0: students and adults find their voice and speak their needs. Later on, in high school, I built You Belong, a social network designed specifically for people with disabilities and their families to connect. I started it after our family moved from New Jersey to Florida. Shout out to New Jersey and Florida. My brother had to leave his closest friends behind, and I saw how difficult the move was for him. So I wanted to create a safe, welcoming place where he could stay connected and meet new friends. Through these projects, I learned a powerful lesson. Technology can empower, but only when it's built with the community, not just for the community. As I listened to families and individuals using You Belong, one topic came up again and again: money. Families would share stories about how hard it was to manage their benefits, how afraid they were of going over asset limits, and how confusing the rules were when trying to save even a little for the future. And I saw these same struggles at home as Christian became old enough to apply for benefits. My parents faced stacks of paperwork, hours on the phone, and constant fear of making a small mistake that could jeopardize his benefits. Or realized that while there are tools to support communication and connection, there is a huge gap when it came to financial tools designed with and for people with disabilities. When we talk about financial inclusion, we often think about simply opening a bank account. But for people with disabilities, true financial inclusion is about so much more. It's about being able to save without fear of losing benefits. It's about understanding complex rules in plain language. It's about being able to navigate benefits, income, and expenses independently and accessibly. It's about having the freedom to make financial choices and build security for the future. But today, the financial system isn't designed with these needs in mind. So let's talk about the asset limit. If you receive SSI benefits, you're limited to $2,000 in total assets across checking, savings, and investment accounts. This rule hasn't changed in decades. For many, it creates an impossible choice: save money and risk losing benefits, or spend everything each month and remain eligible. Last year alone, over 400,000 people lost their benefits because they crossed that $2,000 limit, often because of small things like working a few extra hours, a missed time deposit, or a small gift from family. When that happens, families lose critical monthly income, sometimes for months at a time, and must spend countless hours trying to fix the situation. In 2014, Congress introduced the Achieving a Better Life Experience Act, also known as ABLE, to provide a solution to this asset limit. ABLE accounts allow people with disabilities to save up to $100,000 in a tax-advantaged account without impacting their eligibility for benefits. You can contribute up to $19,000 per year, and funds can be used on a wide range of qualified disability expenses. And these include housing, transportation, assistive technology, education, and basic living expenses. And recent ABLE updates, like the permanent extension of ABLE to Work, allow working individuals to contribute even more beyond the standard annual limit, making it easier for people to build savings while maintaining employment. On paper, ABLE accounts are an incredible tool. They help people build real financial security, but in reality, they haven't reached most of the people they were designed to help. Today, there are 8 million people eligible to save with an ABLE account, yet fewer than 200,000 have opened one. Why? Because the user experience is confusing and fragmented. State-run ABLE programs have outdated dashboards, enrollment flows are long and complicated, investment choices are poorly explained, and most importantly, these accounts weren't built with accessibility or lived experience at the center. Starting next year, ABLE eligibility will expand dramatically, from onset of disability before age 26 to onset before age 46. This change will add another 6 million people who can finally take advantage of these savings accounts, including 1 million disabled veterans. This is a huge opportunity. This is going to be a huge opportunity to reach 14 million people to save for a better life, but only if we build better, more accessible, more human-centered experiences. At Purple, we're working to reimagine the ABLE experience from the ground up. We're building the first integrated ABLE banking experience so that people can easily manage everyday spending and long-term savings in one accessible platform. At the end of each month, Purple will automatically move leftover funds into your ABLE account to help you stay under the asset limit before your next deposit arrives. And when you spend, we'll flag eligible expenses to make sure the money is coming from the most tax-advantaged account giving you more control and confidence every step of the way. With Able fully integrated, we wanted to make sure every part of daily money management felt just as seamless. That's why we started with the Purple checking account and debit card, giving members a strong foundation for everyday spending while also making it easier to save for the future. The Purple checking account allows you to get your disability benefits earlier. You can set spending limits on your card, capture receipts and minimos to stay compliant with SSA reporting requirements, and link your SNAP EBT card so you can manage all your balances in one place. Later this year, we'll be making our debit card even more accessible in partnership with MasterCard. We'll be leveraging MasterCard's Touch Card, a design that adds a distinctive notch to the card. This tactile feature makes it easier to identify the card in your wallet when paying at the point of sale, whether using the chip or a contactless tap. MasterCard has shown a commitment to accessibility not just through the Touch Card, but also through features like the recognizable MasterCard Sound Market Checkout. This distinct sound lets people know their transaction has been successfully processed, an important cue for blind and low vision users to feel confident and secure when paying. This shared focus on accessibility is exactly why we love working with the MasterCard team. Together, we're working every day to make spending even more inclusive for everyone. Now, beyond the card itself, we built a suite of features designed to empower members in every part of their lives. Our income monitoring feature helps you track your progress towards the SSA's substantial gainful activity limit, also known as the SGA limit. This is the amount of income you can earn while still remaining eligible for disability benefits. You can link any external account, and Purple will automatically watch for deposits and income, alerting you if you're approaching your individual limit. We also built document storage, a secure way to keep SSA notices, receipts, appointment notes, and other important disability-related paperwork all in one place. And we introduced Purple Companion, our AI assistant trained to help answer money management and benefits questions, helping users to make informed financial decisions without fear or guesswork. We're excited to keep improving Companion, building toward a future where AI and financial tools work hand in hand. But none of these features... But none of these features would exist without listening to the community. Early on, we spoke to hundreds of people with disabilities and their families. We heard about the fear of depositing a small check or working a few extra hours and accidentally losing benefits. We heard how overwhelming and confusing it can be to track income and expenses under strict benefit rules. And we heard the need for a simpler, clearer way to manage money without constant worry. And we've also had the pleasure of working with testers from the NFB's Build program to put our software through real-world scenarios. Their feedback has helped us identify issues, improve navigation, and make meaningful progress toward a more accessible experience. We know that accessibility is a journey, and our software isn't perfect today, but it isn't an afterthought for us. It's a foundational principle. We're always learning from our members and working every day to make our tools more accessible for everyone. The idea of disability wisdom means designing with the community, not just for it. It means recognizing that lived experience is expertise, and every piece of feedback, whether it's about the language we use, the way information is grouped on the screen, or how a notification sounds, is treated as essential knowledge that shapes our product. We see our members not as users, but as co-designers and partners in this work. That's how we make sure our tools truly support independence and that they reflect the real needs and goals of the community. We also know that these financial barriers don't exist in isolation. They're deeply connected to other systemic challenges like housing insecurity, healthcare access, employment discrimination, and a long history of policies that have limited financial independence for people with disabilities. We understand that a debit card and a savings account alone isn't enough to solve these issues, but we believe it's a start, a foundation to give people more control, more choices, and more opportunity to build stability for the future. Our hope is that by making these tools more accessible and removing some of the fear and confusion around money, we can help open doors to greater independence and empower people to focus on what really matters in their lives. As we look to the future, we're exploring ways to support even more savings tools like special needs trusts so members have options beyond traditional accounts and choose what works best for them. We're working to make Purple a true one-stop hub by surfacing information about Medicaid waivers, other benefits programs, and resources that help families navigate complex systems with more confidence. And we're even thinking about how we can help members build credit, connect with employment opportunities, and access the tools they need to strengthen their financial security and independence on their own terms. Now, before I wrap, I'm excited to announce a special collaboration. Purple is partnering with the NFB to make it easier than ever for our members to support the organization. Later this year, Purple members will be able to set up recurring donations to the NFB by simply entering their Purple account email and phone number. Purple and NFB will handle the rest securely behind the scenes. No more hunting down and manually entering your routing and account number. This means more members can quickly support the advocacy and work that the NFB does every day. So stay tuned to your inbox for more information from the NFB team as we roll this out. At Purple, we believe that financial technology, when guided by disability wisdom, can be a tool for real collective action. It's not just about checking balances or moving money around. It's about independence, dignity, and having choices. It's about freeing people from systems designed to keep them in poverty and empowering them to dream bigger. When we build together, we make sure no one is left behind, and we move closer to a world where accessibility and financial equity aren't special features, but simply the standard. We're honored to be on this journey with you, and we can't wait for you to join the Purple community and help shape what comes next. You can learn more at withpurple.com. 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Myself and our team read every message. Your feedback is not just welcomed, but it's essential. Thank you for your time today. Thank you for your leadership and your wisdom. Let's keep building this future together. Thank you.
1: All right, I encourage members out there who are interested to check out Purple. And as John says, he's very interested in our feedback. And I'm particularly interested in the ways that we can use financial technology to create opportunities for blind people, especially to fight those pesky rules that trip us up, you know. So, and I'm looking forward to getting more Purple account members on the PAC plan. So that's
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3: National Federation of the Blind commends House introduction of Medical Device Non-Visual Accessibility Act. From the editor, below is the text of a press release from the National Federation of the Blind announcing the long-awaited reintroduction of critical legislation. Here is the release. Washington, D.C., October 1, 2025. The National Federation of the Blind, NFB, the transformative advocacy organization of blind Americans, commends Congresswoman Jan Schakowsky, Illinois, 09, for her reintroduction of the Medical Device Non-Visual Accessibility Act of 2025, H.R. 5605, in the United States House of Representatives. The legislation also has 12 originating co-sponsors from both political parties. They are Representatives Don Bacon, Nebraska 02, Sanford Bishop, Georgia 02, Sean Kasten, Illinois 06, Ryan Fitzpatrick, Pennsylvania 01, Jesus Choi Garcia, Illinois 04, Eleanor Holmes Norton, D.C. at large, Jimmy Panetta, California 19, Mark Pocan, Wisconsin 02, Mike Quigley, Illinois 05, John Rutherford, Florida 05, Pete Sessions, Texas 17, and Adam Smith, Washington 09. This legislation will ensure that medical devices are designed and manufactured with non-visual accessibility features, enabling blind and low-vision individuals to use and access these critical devices safely and independently. The Bipartisan Medical Device Non-Visual Accessibility Act authorizes the Food and Drug Administration to promulgate regulations requiring manufacturers of Class 2 and Class 3 medical devices, such as insulin pumps, glucometers, heart monitors, and CPAP machines, to incorporate non-visual accessibility features like audio output and tactilely distinguishable controls. These features will enable blind and low-vision people to use medical devices without assistance from a sighted person, allowing blind Americans to maintain their independence and promoting positive healthcare outcomes. Mark Riccobono, president of the National Federation of the Blind, said, "Accessibility is not a matter of mere convenience, but a moral imperative that, with respect to healthcare, can make the difference between good and poor health outcomes, and even between life and death. Blind Americans must have non-visual access to medical technology that is crucial to our well-being. The Medical Device Non-Visual Accessibility Act will ensure that future medical devices are designed with non-visual accessibility features, granting us full independence and control over our own healthcare. We commend Congresswoman Schakowsky for her continued championing of this critical legislation, along with the co-sponsors, and urge their colleagues to join them in supporting it. I am proud to reintroduce the Medical Device Non-Visual Accessibility Act to ensure that medical devices, like insulin pumps and blood pressure monitors, are truly accessible to people who are blind or have low vision, said Congresswoman Jan Schakowsky in a statement from her office. Over 7 million Americans are living with uncorrectable vision loss and more than 1 million Americans are blind. In many cases, a blind person's ability to manage their health and livelihood depends upon the ability to use these devices. As Americans, we cannot stand idly by while people who are blind or have low vision are excluded from a full, happy, and independent life due to these inaccessible technologies. This bill will help foster more inclusive and accessible care.
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5: National Federation of the Blind Resolutions for 2016. Resolution 2016-01, regarding the introduction of the Accessible Instructional Materials in Higher Education, AIM-HE Act. Whereas the National Federation of the Blind, the oldest and largest organization of blind people in the United States, has made access to all aspects of the educational experience for blind students a priority, and since 2013 has actively sought congressional support for digital accessibility legislation that will expand the circle of participation to fully include students who are blind or print disabled at institutions of higher education nationwide. And whereas, the National Federation of the Blind has led efforts to bring about consensus among all relevant stakeholders to support such legislation by engaging in negotiations with the Association of American Publishers, the American Council on Education, Educause, and the Software and Information Industry Association, while also seeking input from other disability organizations. And whereas, these negotiations have culminated in the successful drafting of the Accessible Instructional Materials in Higher Education, AIM-HE Act, which will authorize a purpose-based commission comprised of representatives from all relevant stakeholder communities to develop volunteer accessibility guidelines that will be beneficial to both developers and manufacturers of post-secondary electronic instructional materials and related technologies, as well as to the institutions that procure such materials and related technologies. And whereas, the purpose-based commission will also develop an annotated list of existing national and international IT standards as an additional resource for institutions of higher education and companies that serve the higher education market to provide information about the applicability of such standards in higher education settings. And whereas, Congressman Phil Rowe from Tennessee's 1st Congressional District has recognized the importance of digital accessibility and has demonstrated a commitment to equal access by agreeing promptly to introduce the AIM-HE Act to the United States House of Representatives. Now, therefore, be it resolved by the National Federation of the Blind in convention assembled this 4th day of July 2016 in the city of Orlando, Florida, that this organization commend Congressman Phil Rowe of Tennessee's 1st Congressional District for recognizing the importance of digital accessibility by championing the Accessible Instructional Materials in Higher Education Act in the United States House of Representatives. And be it further resolved that this organization call upon the United States Congress to act swiftly to provide consideration and a floor vote to the Accessible Instructional Materials in Higher Education Act, thereby ensuring that the blind and otherwise print-disabled students are afforded the same educational benefits provided to non-disabled students so that they can live the lives they want. Resolution 2016-02, regarding space available travel for veterans discharged from the military for a disability prior to September 23, 1996. Whereas, the budget-neutral Space Available program operated by the Air Mobility Command allows members of the active military, retirees, and others to fly on military aircraft if space is available. And whereas, Congress recognized that servicemen and women who became disabled fighting to protect the homeland deserve the same benefits as retired members of the armed forces, and therefore classified anyone discharged from the service due to disability from a combat-related injury occurring after September 23, 1996, as medically retired. And whereas Congress failed to make this recategorization automatically retroactive to include disabled veterans discharged due to an injury occurring prior to September 23, 1996, thus preventing these heroes from participating in the Space Available program. And whereas the National Association of Blind Veterans, a division of the National Federation of the Blind, believes that all disabled veterans discharged from the military due to disability should be allowed to participate in the Space Available program. And whereas, the House Committee on Armed Services staff met with the National Federation of the Blind in person and maintained an open line of communication while they crafted the National Defense Authorization Act. And whereas, Chairman Mark Thornberry of Texas introduced H.R. 2264 in the base House National Defense Authorization Act. And whereas, on May 18, 2016, the United States House of Representatives passed the fiscal year 2017 National Defense Authorization Act. And whereas, Senators Ayotte and Hirono fought for the inclusion of the Equal Access to Air Travel Bill, S-2596, into the Senate National Defense Authorization Act. And whereas, Senator Bob Dole wrote Senator McCain on multiple occasions urging him to allow all medically discharged veterans the right to participate in space available. And whereas, Senators Heller and Tester offered a floor amendment, Senate Amendment 4235, to the National Defense Authorization Act, which would have included the same language from the House National Defense Authorization Act in the Senate version to end the unequal treatment of disabled veterans based on when they were injured. And whereas, the chairman of the Senate Committee on Armed Services, Senator McCain, and ranking member Reid, refused to include S-2596 into the base bill and refused to allow a vote on the amendment or allow its inclusion into a manager's amendment. And whereas, the House and Senate will appoint conferees later this year to conference and combine their respective bills into one. Now, therefore, be it resolved by the National Federation of the Blind in convention assembled this 4th day of July, 2016, in the city of Orlando, Florida, that this organization commend the Chairman of the House Committee on Armed Services, Congressman Mac Thornberry, the House Committee on Armed Services staff, and Congressman Bill Arrakis, Nugent, and Moulton for their efforts to end the unequal treatment of medically discharged disabled veterans in the Space Available program based on the date they were injured. And be it further resolved that the National Federation of the Blind commend Senators Heller, Ayotte, Hirono, and Tester, as well as former Senator Bob Dole, for their efforts to include S-2596 in the National Defense Authorization Act. And be it further resolved that the National Federation of the Blind demand that the Conference Committee end the unequal treatment of our nation's blind or otherwise disabled veterans in the Space Available program by adopting the language in Section 1046 of the National Defense Authorization Act passed in the House. Resolution 2016-03, regarding the swift ratification of the Marrakesh Treaty to facilitate access to published works for persons who are blind, visually impaired, or otherwise print disabled, or Marrakesh Treaty. Whereas, in June 2013, the World Intellectual Property Organization, WIPO, convened a diplomatic conference in Marrakesh, Morocco, in order to deliberate on a treaty to address the book famine plaguing over 300 million blind, low-vision, and print-disabled people across the globe who are denied access to more than 95% of published works. And whereas, the National Federation of the Blind was one of the key negotiators in Marrakesh, expressing strong support for the treaty, which was signed by the United States on October 2, 2013. And whereas, after more than 2.5 years of subsequent deliberation and negotiation among the members of the United States Intergovernmental Working Group tasked with developing the Marrakesh Treaty's implementing legislation, President Barack Obama submitted the Marrakesh Treaty to facilitate access to published works for persons who are blind, visually impaired, or otherwise print disabled, ratification and implementing legislation packages to the United States Senate for its advice and consent on February 10, 2016. And whereas, since its transmission to the U.S. Senate, 6 additional countries have succeeded in ratifying the treaty within their borders, bringing the total number of countries ratifying the Marrakesh Treaty to 20, and 20 are required to bring the treaty into force. Now, therefore, be it resolved by the National Federation of the Blind in convention assembled this 4th day of July, 2016, in the city of Orlando, Florida, that this organization call upon the United States Senate to fulfill its constitutional duty to provide its advice and consent for the Marrakesh Treaty to facilitate access to published works for persons who are blind, visually impaired, or otherwise print disabled without delay. And be it further resolved that this organization call upon all relevant stakeholders to make a good faith effort to encourage the U.S. Senate to consider the Marrakesh Treaty before the conclusion of the second session of the 114th Congress. Resolution 2016-04, regarding Apple's inadequate testing of software releases. whereas Apple Incorporated has made VoiceOver, a free and powerful screen access program, an integral part of many of its products, including the Apple Macintosh, iPhone, iPod Touch, Apple TV, and iPad. And whereas, when a significant software update for one of these products is released, there are often accessibility bugs that impact the usability of the product by blind users, causing them to lose their productivity or their ability to perform certain job duties when the use of Apple devices is required. And whereas, recent updates have included a large number of serious, moderate, and minor bugs that have made it difficult or impossible for blind people to perform various tasks, such as answering calls, browsing the internet, entering text into forms, or adding individuals to the contact's favorites list. And whereas, for example, after iOS 9 was released, some iPhones running VoiceOver occasionally became unresponsive when getting a phone call, and there was no way to choose any option on screen. And whereas, although this issue was fixed in a new release of iOS, it would not have occurred if Apple had conducted more thorough testing with VoiceOver. And whereas, another example of inadequate testing by Apple involves VoiceOver failing to render the contents of the screen when a user attempts to add a contact to the favorites list in the phone app and has multiple contact groups from which to select. And whereas, because Apple products and its accessibility tools are built by the same company, there is no need to share confidential information with partners that may affect the normal development of the software. And whereas, we recognize the efforts made by Apple to inform developers about the accessibility features built into Apple products and encourages the company to keep working in that direction. However, several accessibility issues still appear with new software releases even when they have been reported during beta testing. And whereas, it is vital that Apple give priority to addressing bugs that have an impact on accessibility before releasing software updates. Now, therefore, be it resolved by the National Federation of the Blind in convention assembled this 4th day of July, 2016, in the city of Orlando, Florida, that this organization call upon Apple to make non-visual access a major priority in its new and updated software by improving its testing of new releases to ensure that non-visual access is not limited or compromised. And be it further resolved that this organization call upon Apple to work actively to incorporate feedback from testers who use VoiceOver during the beta testing phase of software development to ensure that accessibility for blind individuals is properly and fully addressed. Resolution 2016-05 regarding equal access for educational internships. Whereas educational internships are often a curricular requirement for graduation from a college or university, and whereas, educational internships can provide graduates with invaluable experiences and training that enhance graduates' likelihood of being hired in their chosen career fields. And whereas, Titles II and III of the Americans with Disabilities Act prohibit colleges and universities from discrimination against and disparate treatment of individuals with disabilities, and ultimately mandate the provision of equal access to opportunities for such persons. And whereas, Americans with Disabilities Act protections include off-campus educational internships offered as a part of a school's programs, services, and benefits. And whereas, blind students regularly face discrimination by college internship coordinators who fail to coordinate auxiliary aids for off-campus internships and mistakenly believe that blindness will limit a student's ability to perform an internship. Now, therefore, be it resolved by the National Federation of the Blind in convention assembled this 4th day of July, 2016, in the city of Orlando, Florida, that this organization hereby condemn and deplore the actions of colleges and universities that have restricted blind students' participation in educational internships, required blind students to complete internships only with assistance from sighted peers, or denied accommodations within these internships. And be it further resolved that we demand that colleges and universities implement procedures, train employees, and otherwise take active measures to ensure that educational internships are fully, equally, and independently accessible to blind students. Resolution 2016-06 regarding releasing web access regulations under ADA Titles II and III. Whereas President Barack Obama called the release of web access regulations under Titles II and III of the Americans with Disabilities Act, ADA, the most important updates to the ADA since its original enactment. And whereas the Department of Justice, DOJ, released an Advanced Notice of Proposed Rulemaking, ANPRM, on July 26, 2010, putting the public on notice that DOJ intended to issue guidance to state and local governments, as well as places of public accommodation, on how to comply with web access requirements under the ADA. And whereas, a proposed rule with respect to public entities covered by Title II of the ADA was submitted to the Office of Information and Regulatory Affairs, OIRA, on July 9, 2014, leading state and local governments and consumers to believe that much-needed guidance in the area of web accessibility was imminent. And whereas, subsequent to the release of the proposed Title II rule, and despite the need for guidance from DOJ and the rising number of lawsuits from around the nation resulting from the absence of such guidance on how to comply with Titles II and III of the ADA, DOJ announced that it had decided to delay the release of regulations under Title III of the ADA, which governs places of public accommodation, until an unspecified date. And whereas, on April 29, 2016, DOJ announced that it was also withdrawing the proposed Title II rule, thereby further delaying regulatory guidance on how to comply with web accessibility requirements for state and local governments. And whereas, while blind Americans remain unable to access many of the websites offering information, goods, and services that are available to the general public, DOJ has issued a supplemental advanced notice of proposed rulemaking and requested further comments with respect to Title II regulations, propounding questions that have already been asked and answered since the ANPRM was first announced 6 years ago. Now, therefore, be it resolved by the National Federation of the Blind in convention assembled this 4th day of July, 2016, in the city of Orlando, Florida, that this organization condemn and deplore the Obama administration's repeated delay tactics in issuing the much-needed guidance for public entities and public accommodations with respect to the information, goods, and services that they provide via the Internet. And be it further resolved that we call upon the administration to release the regulations that will provide guidance on web accessibility as authorized under Titles II and III of the Americans with Disabilities Act without further delay. And be it further resolved that we urge all political and civic leaders to join with us in calling on this administration to fulfill the promise made and bring clarity to the accessibility of public information, commerce, and education in the 21st century. Resolution 2016-07 regarding MathML. Whereas MathML is increasingly used for coding and presentation of math web content, and whereas MathML can be interpreted by screen access technology, and whereas different access technology packages choose to implement and rely on different methods of interpreting MathML, and not all technologies even implement MathML, and whereas this inconsistency causes problems for web developers when developing accessible web content. Now, therefore, be it resolved by the National Federation of the Blind in convention assembled this 4th day of July, 2016, in the city of Orlando, Florida, that this organization encourage all access technology manufacturers to implement MathML support. And be it further resolved that we call on manufacturers to standardize the features of MathML that will be relied upon and the methods in which the content will be accessed so as to provide a consistent experience for users and web developers alike. Resolution 2016-08 regarding protecting the civil rights of blind parents. Whereas protecting the rights of parents with disabilities is a notion that, incredibly, was rejected by the United States Supreme Court in the case of Buck v. Bell, 274 U.S. 200, 1927, in which Justice Oliver Wendell Holmes wrote, "It is better for all the world if instead of waiting to execute degenerate offspring for crime or to let them starve for their imbecility, society can prevent those who are manifestly unfit from continuing their kind." And whereas this insulting and unjustified view that people with disabilities, including blind people, are somehow manifestly unfit to be parents or otherwise to live the lives they want and participate as members of society with all rights and privileges associated therewith, has too often continued to prevail in the courts even as we move further into the 21st century. And whereas this bias is reflected in matters involving adoption and guardianship and in contested child custody proceedings because blind parents have been perceived by the courts, child protection agencies, guardian ad litem, hospital staff, and others as incapable of caring adequately for their children's needs, which has resulted in blind parents routinely being denied the right to be parents without unfair bias or unnecessary overreach by government entities. And whereas for most people a fundamental aspect of living life to the fullest includes the joy of being a parent and sharing in the nurturing, growth, and development of a child. And whereas being a parent and raising children is a fundamental right which is protected under the Constitution of the United States of America by the First and Ninth Amendments, thereto, and under the 14th Amendment as applied to the states. And whereas, in the case of blind parents, there is a need to protect this fundamental constitutional right, yet nearly 40 states have no laws at all to protect the right of blind citizens to be parents and raise their children without being fearful of discriminatory treatment or unnecessary inquiries of fitness solely based on blindness. Now, therefore, be it resolved by the National Federation of the Blind in convention assembled this 4th day of July, 2016, in the city of Orlando, Florida, that this organization call upon state legislatures across the nation to enact laws that establish procedural safeguards to protect the right of blind people to be parents and prohibit discriminatory presumptions of manifest unfitness solely because a parent or prospective parent happens to be blind. And be it further resolved that we urge state attorneys general in protecting the best interests of the children in each proceeding to use their good offices affirmatively to protect blind parents in every state against discrimination and bias based solely upon blindness, and to urge the courts, guardians ad litem, and officials of child protection agencies to base decisions about what is in the best interest of the child on issues regarding fitness to parent, not on blindness. Resolution 2016-09 regarding the accessibility of integrated development environments for blind developers. Whereas development environments in principle offer an equal footing to sighted and blind developers, and whereas many integrated development environments, IDEs, are largely accessible to blind developers, as is the case with Microsoft's Visual Studio, and whereas many prominent IDEs and tools such as Sublime Text and the Arduino IDE remain closed to blind developers. Now, therefore, be it resolved by the National Federation of the Blind in convention assembled this 4th day of July, 2016, in the city of Orlando, Florida, that this organization strongly urged developers of integrated development environments and other development tools to build and expand their products with blind developers in mind. Resolution 2016-10 regarding the application of the Randolph-Shepard Act to military dining facilities. Whereas, in 1974, Congress expanded the priority for blind persons to operate vending facilities on federal property under the Randolph-Shepard Act by specifying that the priority applies to contracts for cafeterias, subsequently interpreted to include military dining halls. And whereas, as stated in the 2007 National Defense Authorization Act, Congress defined food service contracts to include full food services, mess attendant services, or services supporting the operation of all or any part of a military dining facility. And whereas on June 7, 2016, the Department of Defense issued proposed regulations which, if implemented, would disregard the law defining food service contracts and limit opportunities for the blind to contracts for dining hall management rather than giving priority to the blind under food service contracts as defined in the 2007 National Defense Authorization Act, and to all contracts pertaining to operation of cafeterias as specified in existing regulations of the Department of Education issued to implement the Randolph-Shepard Act. And whereas the Randolph-Shepard Act charges the United States Department of Education, not the Department of Defense, with prescribing regulations to assure that licensed blind persons are given priority in the operation of vending facilities and cafeterias on all federal property, stating unambiguously in the Randolph-Shepard Act that any limitation on the placement or operation of a vending facility must be fully justified in writing to the Secretary of Education, who shall determine if such limitation is justified. And whereas the professed authority relied upon by the Department of Defense to promulgate regulations is merely a statement signed by the chairman of the Committees on Armed Services of the Senate and the House of Representatives, respectively, and was never voted upon by Congress or any committee within Congress. And whereas, by restricting the priority for the blind to contracts for food service management only, the proposed regulations would eventually replace approximately 45 blind vendors who now have military dining service contracts with contracts awarded to the South America Ability One program, a program that is being investigated by a federal grand jury for corruption, fraud, and failing to hire and maintain the number, percentage, of disabled workers required by law. Now, therefore, be it resolved by the National Federation of the Blind in convention assembled this 4th day of July, 2016, in the city of Orlando, Florida, that this organization demand withdrawal of the Department of Defense proposed regulations pertaining to military dining services, recognizing that the currently effective regulations of the Department of Education pertaining to the award of cafeteria contracts supersede those of any other federal department. And be it further resolved that this organization insist that the Department of Education clearly instruct the Department of Defense that the Department of Education's regulation mean that a current non-blind operated contract for military dining services cannot be entered into or renewed unless a contract opportunity has been offered to the blind as provided by the Randolph-Shepard Act. Resolution 2016-11 regarding the need for interstate uniformity in the determination of eligibility for special education services under the disability category of visual impairment, including blindness. Whereas in 1966, the United States Congress recognized the importance of educating children with disabilities in the regular education classroom by amending the Elementary and Secondary Education Act of 1965 to include Title VI, Aid to Handicapped Children, which provided grant funding for schools serving disabled students. And whereas, in 1974, the U.S. Congress enacted the Education for All Handicapped Children Act, later renamed the Individuals with Disabilities Education Act, IDEA, which expanded the initial grant funding and required public schools to allow students with disabilities to attend their institutions. And whereas, 19 years ago in 1997, the IDEA was amended and the implementing regulations issued pursuant to this amendment defined visual impairment, including blindness, to mean an impairment in vision that, even with correction, adversely affects a child's educational performance, and the term includes both partial sight and blindness, and subsequent amendments to the IDEA and its implementing regulations have retained this definition in its entirety. And whereas, states are required by IDEA implementing regulations to determine whether the child is a child with a disability as defined by the statute. And whereas, 23 states have created eligibility criteria in addition to those set forth in the federal definition of visual impairment, including blindness, and these additional eligibility criteria exclude some children who otherwise meet the federal definition from receiving special education services to which they are entitled under federal law, and violate the state's duty to use the definitions issued pursuant to the IDEA to make eligibility determinations. Now, therefore, be it resolved by the National Federation of the Blind in convention assembled this 4th day of July, 2016, in the city of Orlando, Florida, that this organization call upon each state department of education to ensure that its special education regulations define the disability of visual impairment, including blindness, using the definition used by the implementing regulations pursuant to the Individuals with Disabilities Education Act, and eliminate any additional eligibility criteria. And be it further resolved that this organization call upon the United States Department of Education Office of Special Education Programs to audit each state's definition of the disability of visual impairment, including blindness, to ensure that a child's eligibility for special education is not dependent upon that child's state of residence. Resolution 2016-12, regarding making autonomous vehicle technologies accessible to consumers who are blind. Whereas, according to the National Conference of State Legislatures, NCSL, 7 jurisdictions, California, Florida, Michigan, Nevada, North Dakota, Tennessee, and Washington, D.C., have enacted legislation related to the operation of autonomous vehicles since 2011. And whereas, while most states to date have not enacted autonomous vehicle legislation, NCSL statistics reveal that such legislation was introduced in 6 states in 2012, 9 states in 2013, 12 states in 2014, and 16 states in 2015. And whereas, recent congressional hearings and proceedings before the National Highway Traffic Safety Administration, NHTSA, clearly indicate that the United States government also intends to consider potential legislation and regulations related to the design and operation of fully self-driving automobiles. And whereas, the Honorable Anthony Fox, Secretary of the United States Department of Transportation, DOT, in an announcement made at the North American International Auto Show in January of 2016 in Detroit, Michigan, committed nearly $4 billion over the next 10 years to the development and adoption of safe vehicle automation and updated NHTSA's policy on autonomous vehicles to include plans during 2016 to propose guidance to industry on the safe operation of fully autonomous vehicles. And whereas, proponents of autonomous vehicle technologies have testified at congressional hearings and administrative committee meetings, offered comments at public forums, and explained in the press how the advent of fully self-driving cars will be most beneficial to people with disabilities who are now not permitted to drive on our nation's roads and highways. And whereas, despite this advocacy by manufacturers and organizations that support the proliferation of autonomous vehicles, most autonomous vehicle technology being deployed today, ironically, is in fact not accessible to people with disabilities or to blind people. And whereas, early intervention is absolutely necessary in the development and deployment of autonomous vehicle technology because the 7 jurisdictions that have adopted autonomous vehicle legislation so far require that a licensed driver be present while the autonomous vehicle is in operation, which defeats the purpose of having a truly self-driving car in the first place. And whereas, the National Federation of the Blind has done more to promote non-visual access to all types of technology, including the operation of motor vehicles, than any government entity, manufacturer, or advocacy organization promoting the proliferation of autonomous vehicles or the rights of people with disabilities. Now, therefore, be it resolved by the National Federation of the Blind in convention assembled this 4th day of July, 2016, in the city of Orlando, Florida, that this organization reaffirm its position as a stakeholder in the proliferation of fully self-driving cars, and be it further resolved that this organization urge the private sector as well as government entities at all levels to work with the National Federation of the Blind to create non-visual accessibility standards for all technologies related to autonomous vehicles. And be it further resolved that this organization call upon national associations that support the proliferation of autonomous vehicles, as well as organizations promoting the rights of people with disabilities, to join with the National Federation of the Blind to advocate for non-visual accessibility in all autonomous vehicle technologies, so that all people, including those who are blind, may benefit from these technologies. Resolution 2016-13 regarding the Target Corporation's commitment to web accessibility. Whereas accessible websites allow blind and other disabled users a greater measure of independence and convenience than inaccessible websites and offer the same convenience accorded to sighted users who do not wish to travel to brick-and-mortar locations, and whereas Target has formed a long-standing

that this organization commend Target on the excellent quality of its website's accessibility and on its continued efforts to make its site and services fully usable and accessible for all users, both now and in the future. Resolution 2016-14 regarding the preservation of access to Nemeth code for mathematics and science notation for blind students in the United States. Whereas the Braille Authority of North America, BANA, passed a motion on November 12, 2012, adopting Unified English Braille to replace the current English Braille, American Edition, in the United States, while maintaining the Nemeth code for mathematics and science notation, 1972 revision and published updates, the Music Braille code, 1997, and the IPA Braille code, 2008. And whereas BANA has issued provisional guidance for transcription using the Nemeth code within UEB contexts, which sets forth the minor changes needed to incorporate UEB as the literary component of mathematics and technical materials to replace the function formerly performed by the English Braille, American Edition, EBAE code. And whereas each state was tasked with creating a customized plan for implementation of UEB, and while all states have adopted UEB to replace EBAE as the literary Braille code for students in elementary and secondary schools, there is a split with regard to Braille code for technical materials, mathematics, and science. And whereas this split has emerged because BANA has failed to conform unequivocally its 2012 motion to retain Nemeth code for use in technical materials, and now opines that it cannot reach consensus regarding the establishment of a single standard code for technical materials for Braille in the United States, leaving the decision to use UEB or the Nemeth code within UEB context for technical materials up to each individual state. And whereas, while the majority of states, including textbook leaders California and Texas, are implementing the 2012 BANA resolution and retaining Nemeth code, a few states are deciding to reject portions of the 2012 BANA resolution and are adopting UEB for technical materials. And whereas there is no certification for the transcription of technical material into UEB technical materials, yet despite the lack of qualified certified transcribers, states choosing to utilize UEB for technical materials and the American Printing House for the Blind, APH, are producing curricular material in UEB for technical materials. And whereas the fundamental differences between Nemeth code and UEB for technical materials create time-consuming re-instruction for both students and teachers when switching between Nemeth code and UEB for technical materials, and producing the same curricular material in two different codes is an inefficient use of limited educational resources. And whereas the concurrent use of two different Braille codes for technical materials creates unnecessary barriers for students and teachers moving from one state to another, and also produces inefficiencies in the preparation of teachers of blind students, by requiring the teaching of both codes in order to prepare all teachers properly to serve all blind students. And whereas the concurrent use of two different Braille codes for technical materials generates additional need for professional development of teachers of blind students, which unnecessarily reduces time available to keep up with technology and other emerging trends in the education of blind students. And whereas, since 1952, the use of the Nemeth code in the United States has been beneficial to and supportive of blind students in the STEM, science, technology, engineering, and math fields, the Nemeth code is more efficient than UEB for technical materials in terms of writing math at all instructional levels, and the Nemeth code is more efficient than UEB for technical materials in terms of using technology for writing math. Now, therefore, be it resolved, by the National Federation of the Blind, assembled this 4th day of July, 2016, in the city of Orlando, Florida, that this organization call upon the Braille Authority of North America to state unequivocally that the Nemeth code, with the guidance for Nemeth in UEB contexts, is the only standard for mathematics Braille in the United States. And be it further resolved, that this organization call upon each state legislature, should BANA continue to neglect its duty to establish a single standard code for Braille technical materials in the United States, to require its State Department of Education to eliminate needless confusion and unnecessary cost by unequivocally adopting the Nemeth code for mathematics and science notation with BANA's guidance for Nemeth in UEB contexts as the standard for math Braille. And be it further resolved that this organization call upon each university preparation program to eliminate needless confusion and unnecessary cost by unequivocally adopting the Nemeth code for mathematics and science notation with BANA's guidance for Nemeth in UEB contexts as the standard for math Braille. Resolution 2016-15, the right of the blind to access exercise equipment and fitness facilities. Whereas the fitness industry is on the rise with over 34,000 health clubs across the United States, and with countless more hotels, universities, and workplaces offering consumers and employees access to fitness facilities,
And whereas Title III of the Americans with Disabilities Act, ADA, the Americans with Disabilities Act Accessibility Guidelines, and the United States Access Board Guidelines specific to sports facilities seek to provide guidance so that places of public accommodation, including standalone fitness facilities,

0: facilities or fitness facilities in hotels, universities, or places of work are approachable, functional, and usable by persons with disabilities in a safe, independent, and dignified manner, which includes their facility access, membership, and access to exercise equipment. And whereas, the current Access Board standards are primarily focused on rendering the built environment accessible and say very little about accessibility or fitness equipment for people who are blind. And whereas, the 2015 Standard Specification for Universal Design of Fitness Equipment for Inclusive Use by Persons with Functional Limitations and Impairments, created by ASTM International, Subcommittee F08.30, an international standard-setting body, is designed to provide manufacturers the tools they need to produce accessible equipment, but does not provide purchasing guidance for fitness facilities. And whereas, many fitness facilities contain equipment that must be operated with a flat screen, touch screen, or other technology that has not been made accessible to the blind. And whereas, according to the U.S. Department of Health and Human Services publication, Healthy People 2020, and numerous other scholarly publications, individuals who are blind are twice as likely to be obese as individuals in the general population, leading to increased instances of heart disease, stroke, high blood pressure, type 2 diabetes, sleep apnea, certain site-specific cancers, and osteoarthritis. And whereas significantly limited access to fitness facilities due to inaccessible exercise equipment makes it increasingly difficult for individuals who are blind to meet the Surgeon General's recommendation of 150 minutes of moderate physical activity weekly to help reduce obesity and offset other negative health consequences. Now, therefore, be it resolved by the National Federation of the Blind in convention assembled this 4th day of July, 2016, in the city of Orlando, Florida, that this organization strongly encourage health clubs, hotels, universities, workplace fitness facilities, and other fitness facilities open to the public to provide full and meaningful access on a non-visual basis to fitness and exercise equipment, thereby complying with the Americans with Disabilities Act's general prohibition on discrimination. And be it further resolved that we call upon fitness facilities to work directly with the National Federation of the Blind Jernigan Institute and the National Federation of the Blind Sports and Recreation Division to ensure that exercise and fitness equipment is accessible to the blind. And be it further resolved that this organization, in an effort to provide clarity to those who operate fitness facilities regarding what their obligations are under the ADA, urge Congress to give the United States Access Board the authority to write standards to make all fitness equipment fully accessible so that the blind can use such equipment on an equal basis with the sighted. Resolution 2016-16 regarding the Technology Bill of Rights for Individuals with Diabetes and Vision Loss. Whereas the National Federation of the Blind and the NFB Diabetes Action Network advocate for the right of an ever-increasing population of blind and low-vision people with diabetes. And whereas, the NFB Diabetes Action Network has created and adopted the following Technology Bill of Rights for Individuals with Diabetes and Vision Loss, which proclaims that all people with diabetes have a right to technology that is thoughtfully, collaboratively, and inclusively designed, and that we who have diabetes and are blind assert the following rights. 1. True independence, to manage our diabetes independently, with dignity, and without requiring assistance from sighted individuals. 2. Meaningful access, to access the same life-changing diabetes information, diagnostic tools, and treatments as are available to others. 3. Identical devices, to benefit from the same, not inferior, antiquated, or less effective diabetes devices at the same time and price as are available to our sighted peers. 4. Direct control, to operate these devices directly through flexible and inclusive non-visual and low-vision features rather than relying upon smartphones or apps for access. 5. Full participation, to participate fully in planning, pre-market testing, clinical trials, and evaluation of these technologies, their user interfaces, and related apps. And whereas low vision and blindness complicate diabetes self-care, and whereas for the past 30 years, diabetes technologies have failed to include essential usability features, audio, high contrast, large print, that make independent diabetes self-care possible. And whereas increasingly powerful and life-changing diabetes devices are emerging, many with high-tech user interfaces such as on-screen menus and touchscreens that create unintentional digital barriers that make the devices difficult to use without good vision. And whereas this lack of access disadvantages users with visual disabilities and causes serious health inequities. And whereas all diabetes devices can be designed to be fully accessible out of the box for little or no extra cost using existing technology. And whereas audio features are already enhancing functionality and user experience for all consumers in other technologies, such as GPS systems, elevators, ATMs, and Google Maps, not just for blind or low-vision consumers. And whereas in some products, simple tactile buttons and audible tones or vibrations may make devices fully accessible, while in others, text-to-speech and Zoom features can make user interfaces more inclusive. Now, therefore, be it resolved by the National Federation of the Blind in convention assembled this 4th day of July, 2016, in the city of Orlando, Florida, that this organization adopt and affirm the Diabetes Action Network's Technology Bill of Rights for Individuals with Disabilities and Vision Loss, and be it further resolved that this organization pledge to work toward establishing and securing these important rights until all diabetes devices are fully accessible out of the box. And be it further resolved that this organization urge other diabetes advocates, technology developers, and federal policymakers to affirm these rights and join with us to work to end these unjust health inequities.
1: Letting the world know that blindness is not the characteristic that holds us back. We're NFBRN, the National Federation of the Blind Radio Network.
0: The Theory and the Practice, Education for the Blind in the Public School by Denise M. Robinson. There is a photo on the page, the caption, Dr. Denise Robinson. From the Associate Editor, Denise Robinson, Ph.D., is the Coordinator of Programming for Blind and Vision Impaired Students in the Yakima Valley School Districts of Washington State. Dr. Robinson has cultivated a friendly relationship with Federationists in our Washington affiliate, and she administers the programs under her direction with a progressive educational philosophy, emphasizing high expectations, academic competitiveness, and age-appropriate social goals for her students. Dr. Robinson was invited to share her recipe for success and approach to education with delegates attending the National Convention on the morning of Wednesday, July 8th. Here's what she said. Good morning. Albert Einstein once said that insanity is doing the same thing over and over again and expecting different results. With a 74% unemployment rate and an 80% illiteracy rate among the blind, I would say we need to do different things and have different results in the school's instructional methodology for blind and low-vision students to alleviate these distressing statistics. Some people say the figures are not that high. Okay, is it more acceptable if a 60% unemployment and 60% illiteracy rate are determined to exist for America's blind students? Is a 40% rate in these categories more acceptable? With society screaming at 8.5 to 10% unemployment among the sighted right now, how can we say a higher rate is more acceptable for the blind population? Shouldn't the statistics for unemployment be the same for blind and sighted people if everyone is taught the same and has the same abilities? Everyone, however, is not taught the same, and the blind consistently lack employment opportunities because of poor instruction and low expectations in today's schools and society. These statistics have not changed in decades for many reasons. Inadequate numbers of teachers in the field, teachers without Braille or technology skills, differing views on teaching Braille and, if Braille is taught, at what age to begin instruction, a focus on using only residual vision, and a myriad of other factors. Having watched good and bad techniques applied in the blindness education field since the early 1990s in Michigan, where I began my career, I have formed drastic ideas and made changes to the typical instruction for the blind in America, or at least in my neck of the woods. The culmination and success of these ideas came together in a small program I formed when I moved to a school district north of Seattle, Washington in 1998 as a teacher of the blind. These ideas and successes continued and grew when I became teacher and coordinator of all blind programming in Central Washington State at an educational school district overseeing 25 school districts. I am convinced that the components of this program reflect our special education laws, enabling blind children with varying visual acuities to become independent and successful. In the program that I run, the question is not a matter of print or Braille, it is both. Any child who struggles with seeing information that is close up is taught Braille, access technology, and other blindness skills commensurate with the vision loss, including orientation and mobility. At present, not 10%, but of the 65 students enrolled in our program, 60% are learning Braille, technology, print, and other blindness skills. Every skill possible is taught to enable these children to become independent. In addition to this instruction, training classes for all paraprofessionals employed in our program to become Braille and technology literate occur weekly. Family nights are set up for families to gain other information about educating their blind children throughout the year. This also gives the families time to meet and talk with each other. Ideally, we get the children as young as possible. I like to call it coming from the womb. I go to the child's home and help the parents learn techniques to work with their child, teaching pre-Braille, pre-cane, and tactile skills. At 3 years old, children in our program begin preschool, and I also work with the staff at the child's first school. Then I can begin formal Braille and technology training, just as the sighted kids are learning their literacy skills. Children this young can usually do 15 to 20 minute lessons 5 days a week. They can do more if their parents follow through with home-based instruction on weekends. This amount of time may seem short, but you would be amazed at what can be accomplished in 15 minutes. Ideally, I like the families to follow through at home, reinforcing the lessons I teach the child. I encourage them to use real-life lessons, too, going for a walk and having their blind child pick up sticks, stones, and leaves along the way, smelling flowers while walking, playing spelling games as they travel, and having the child help cook, clean, and do the daily activities that they must learn in order to survive on their own later in life. When I am doing lessons with little children, the language I use helps them see how Braille and print relate to one another. When working on a Braille lesson, I ask the child, "How is that spelled on the computer?" When working with a computer screen reader, I ask, "What is the Braille contraction for that word?" Seamless flow occurs between the lessons, and by the time the children enter kindergarten, they know all their Braille letters, dozens of contractions, all the letters on the keyboard, and a plethora of talking software commands. By the time they enter kindergarten, they are as far along in their literacy skills as their sighted classmates. This strategy enables blind children to keep up easily with their sighted peers. In this ideal program, a paraprofessional is present but not in the room, helping the child do everything or worse, doing the work for the child. Instead, the paraprofessional is adapting the work so that it is ready when needed, allowing the child to have it at the same time as his or her sighted peers. The paraprofessional is with the child only to help integrate Braille and technology lessons throughout the day. The second part of this ideal program involves children who have come into school districts when they are older than 3 to 5. Getting these children started on Braille, technology, and O&M immediately is essential. I do this by integrating actual curriculum from the classroom into the lessons with the children so that, when they get back in class, they are already using the same materials as the rest of the students. The first year can be a huge struggle for students who enter the system later than kindergarten. They are already playing catch-up if they begin after the age of 5. By the second year of instruction in Braille, technology, and O&M for these older students, they are flowing along in their learning. They may be at the bottom or the middle of the rest of the reading groups because they are still gaining the Braille and technology knowledge, but by the following year they are caught up. I have discovered that children learn technology quickly. Within 2 weeks, less for junior high and older students, blind children in our program can master the whole keyboard and enough talking software commands that they can produce material faster than their sighted peers. Using this combination of Braille and technology training, I have children reach the top of their reading groups and score the highest on their state tests in their grade level. I have to emphasize here that it takes a well-trained paraprofessional adapting all materials before the student needs them and following through on lessons given by the teacher of the blind every day to accomplish this. In addition, these paraprofessionals make sure that the regular education teachers are following through with keeping the blind children independent. We emphasize to the classroom teachers that they must apply the same standards and expect the same amount of work and the same level of achievement for the blind or low-vision child as they do for the sighted child. Paraprofessionals are not allowed to hold the blind child's hand when walking somewhere with them, nor are paraprofessionals permitted to do their work for them. Students need to be using their canes and doing their own work so that they can learn how to compete and act in the same manner as their sighted peers. Teaching in this ideal fashion was easier in the one district I previously had north of Seattle, where I taught a small student caseload. I was able to see all of my education students every day, and I was quickly able to adapt or modify the program to perfect instruction for each of them. However, when I took a new position as coordinator and teacher over the whole part of Washington State, I had to incorporate new strategies. 5 years ago, in an area that encompassed 25 school districts and 42 children at the time, I was the only teacher of the blind. The paraprofessionals were doing the work for most of these children, and teachers gave the blind students good grades no matter what they turned in. I had students in honors classes who did not know sentence structure. Some of my blind students brailled from the top left-hand corner of the paper to the bottom right-hand corner of the sheet with only 3 periods interspersed throughout the page. They read their braille to the paraprofessional with one hand at 15 words per minute, and the paraprofessional wrote it out and gave it to the teacher in the paraprofessional's edited format. These blind students also had only basic math skills. They were getting A's in all of their classes. The pity these children were given was stifling and nauseating. I know the regular education teachers thought giving good grades for poorly completed work was love and kindness to these poor, poor blind children. Really, this was a death sentence to their futures. Many of the regular education teachers still do not get this. They think I am cruel when I tell them to grade the students according to their work and expect the same quality of work from them as they do from their sighted peers. These teachers do not think about what will happen when these students graduate and have to compete with people who actually worked for their grades and achieved success. One of the slowest processes is changing people's minds about the capabilities of these children. It can sometimes be slow and painful, but it is worth the fight. My whole team works at this daily. Fewer of our teachers are now giving good grades just because the blind child got up in the morning, walked to the class independently, and emailed them a copy of their homework. They actually expect the child to do the work for the grade given. Unfortunately, we still have some teachers passing students along whether they do work or not. But slowly and surely, the attitudes are changing. We're getting there. Like the persistent drop of water, we will penetrate the Stone Age thought pattern that the blind need to be pitied and given things whether they work for them or not. We will change the thought pattern of the blind child himself, eliminating his idea that he needs help with everything and replacing it with the idea that, when given the right instruction and tools, he can do it by himself. This is occurring now. The children are gaining confidence in their own abilities. 5 years ago, when I began with so many school districts and so many children, I knew I needed to get paraprofessionals trained as fast as humanly possible. But first I needed to get all the districts on board, supporting this new idea I had about programming. I went to the special education director's meeting and showed them videos from my previous school district north of Seattle of these incredibly independent, fully functioning children at school, successfully competing with their sighted peers. They were amazed and awed at stories of children reading assignments from their braille books, then turning to their computers and outputting work faster than their sighted peers, of students using different types of technology and tools to achieve their goals, of students scoring at the top both in their classes and on state tests. The special ed directors truly had no idea that blind children could work and be independent. So when I asked them to release their paraprofessionals during the workday for training, they agreed. When I asked that the paraprofessionals get paid for their training hours, they also agreed. When I asked for the thousands of dollars it would take to order equipment to begin the program, they got on board. I also assured them that I could not only operate all this equipment, but I could also support and fix it. So they trusted that it would not be ordered and then be put in a closet to collect dust. During this process, which unfolded over several months, I followed up with personal visits with the directors in the districts, forming bonds that I knew would be important in continuing support for this type of programming. It worked very well, and they all know they can call me with any question about their student, and I can answer it. Close contact and good communication are essential in building a program like this. Once I got the support, I set up bi-monthly training classes in which I taught Braille and technology to 12 people. It took about a year and a half for them to get Braille certified and only a few months to get them comfortable with the technology and to start outputting the large quantity of work the students needed in their classrooms daily. As you know, getting books on time is sometimes a challenge, but when we had the paraprofessionals adapting all the materials that we could not get, every student had the work in the room when the teacher was going to use it. Now, in situations where the paraprofessionals are learning Braille right along with the students, I can no longer do the ideal of using the classroom curriculum to teach the students Braille. Instead, we use a well-known Braille curriculum from the printing house for the blind called Patterns. Whenever I come in to teach the student a Braille lesson, the paraprofessional sits right with me and learns right along with the students. The students learn exponentially faster and soon pass the adults. I then continue to have the adult lessons separately because the adults learn so much more slowly. New Braille classes start every year, and because I have another Braille-certified person able to teach them, we can now have weekly classes. About 10 more people are now ready to take the Braille certification exam. We also have 3 people we call Braille specialists, who have Braille certification, and they can also teach the technology component, but they just do not have a formal college degree in special education. They help implement programming so the students can reach that one-to-one intense instruction time each day for 1 to 2 hours and help integrate these skills throughout the day along with all our certified paraprofessionals. So the students are continually using their blind skills. I constantly stress with the paraprofessionals and parents the importance of independence and the necessity of the children doing their own work. They must do their own chores at home. They must walk independently using the cane when going somewhere. More than anything, these children are redefining within themselves who they are and what they can do. They too had no idea they could be so successful and independent. Unfortunately, the later children start Braille, technology, O&M, and daily life skills, the harder it is for them to internalize the idea of independence. They have gained many bad habits and have become accustomed to others doing everything for them. The majority of my students who began this program in high school still only read about 70 words a minute and fight cane use like the plague. All children say they want to be just like everyone else. In the most loving way, I try to explain why these skills are so important and what the consequences will be if they do not learn them. Some get it. Many do not because they have started their training so late. A huge majority of those who start late have progressive eye conditions, but at least they know enough Braille that they can get going with it later on when they desperately need it. Of course, there are great centers for the blind where they could gain more training later. But over and over, I have found that the later you start instruction with blind children, the slower they are to learn and accept the skills and to understand the true definition of independence. The earlier children start, the faster they learn and retain it. Even if they stop using certain skills in their high school years because they happen to move to a district where a low-vision child uses large print only, they can still pick it up again later on more quickly and use it. After they graduate and realize they really need the Braille, they can pick it up again much faster than if they had never started at all. Since I oversee 25 school districts, I encounter various scenarios, many of which are not ideal. I have one school district that just does not use their money wisely, so they have budget issues every year, and all of their children suffer. To save money, they are trying to have one paraeducator teach their blind children, but they have agreed to a teacher of the blind to oversee the program. I have another district that rarely gets its paperwork done on time, and so has faced lawsuits for not keeping up with the rules and regulations, even though the children are getting exceptional service. The recession has decreased available monies for additional equipment, so we have relied more on donated computers in order to continue instruction so that every child also has a computer in the home. In 4 short years, going on 5, our program has made great progress. We will soon have, we are hiring another, 4 full-time teachers of the blind, 2 of whom are also certified in orientation and mobility, plus another one that comes in monthly. We have 3 highly qualified Braille specialists who are skilled in all areas of blind education but just lack the formal college degree, and 10 Braille certified paraprofessionals and 6 more ready to take the Braille certification test. Half a dozen parents are also working towards certification, taking the weekly Braille classes. The students have excelled using their newfound skills. Because they use these skills throughout the school day, they have made dramatic improvements. With Braille certified paras, students' materials are ready, and they are included in the classroom instruction all day long. Constant integration of these lessons through the day is the key. So here are the results. With the administrator supporting the ever-increasing and changing requirements to enable blind children to rise to their full potential, with a growing number of teachers who expect their blind students to hand in quality work and receive grades according to their efforts, with parents who have started to dream dreams again about the potential of their children, and with blind students who are independent and realizing their own potential, we are in the process of changing that 70-80% unemployment and illiteracy rate. We are in the process of changing the world's idea of what it means to be blind.
1: Proudly raising expectations. Because low expectations create obstacles between blind people and our dreams. NFBRN, the National Federation of the Blind, Radio Network.
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3: 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Welcome to Access On, the technology podcast of the National Federation of the Blind. Coming up, AI has its place, but there are certain tasks for which it's not the best tool in the toolbox. AI for the blind on your computer, a look at using Be My Eyes and Aira on your PC. We continue to receive plenty more feedback on the Ray-Ban Meta smart glasses from around the world. And in our tech tip, pinning a folder to your Windows Quick Access so you can get to it easily. Good to be back with you from the Jernigan Institute in Baltimore, Maryland, where over the next hour we have an eclectic mix of technology topics, starting off with AI because there is so much interest in this. Last weekend, the National Federation of the Blind of Arizona held a technology seminar on AI. It was about 3 hours long and there was a lot covered. And over the next few weeks, from time to time, we will play you some of these presentations from that AI seminar because there is so much interest in this topic. We're going to hear a couple today. The first relates to the downside of AI. AI is a tool in the toolbox. I know that term gets trotted out quite a lot, but it is true. It's a tool, and sometimes it's the right tool. Other times, there might be better tools. In this presentation, Daryl Hilliker is going to be talking about AI hallucinations, and Daryl takes us through one specific and important example of where AI just isn't the best tool to get a job done.
4: I'm presenting on AI hallucinations. We do and should use AI tools where appropriate. We just want to make sure, though, that we also understand where we want to be double checking, right, to make sure that, you know, the information we're getting is is valid. That would be especially true for any personally identifiable information where we abbreviate and refer to as PII. We want to make sure that it's correct when it's been entered and used. So what I decided to do was generate a fictitious medical record and then save a picture of that and then do, run an AI, in this case, JAWS Picture Smart, against that image to understand what's actually happening. Let's just get started with the demo here. So I'm going to alt tab over to
5: original sample medical record.txt.
4: So there's the record. I just created it, just through another AI tool. I think I used ChatGPT and then copied and pasted the text out of it. So let's just read this for a minute. I'm running JAWS.
5: Here's a sample of a feasible medical record with fictitious personally identifiable information left parent by your right parent. --********** patient medical record --****** patient name --*** John A. Doe --* date of birth --*03/15/1985 --*gender --*male --blood type --O plus --address --1234 Elm Street, Springfield, IL 62701 --phone number --left parent 217 right parent 555-0198 --emergency contact --Jane Doe left parent spouse right parent -left parent 217 right parent 555-0423 number --medical history --allergies --penicillin peanuts --chronic conditions --hypertension type 2 diabetes 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-temperature -98.6 degrees Fahrenheit -BMI -27.5 five-star diagnosis --well-controlled hypertension -mildly elevated HbA1c left parent 7.2% right parent --plan --continue current medication regimen -increase daily physical activity -dietary modifications to reduce carbohydrate intake -follow -open 3 months with repeat HbA1c number lab results left parent 03/09/2025 right parent --glucose left parent fasting right parent --120 mg /DL left parent high right parent -HbA1c --7.2% left parent high right parent -cholesterol --total +190 mg /DL HDL +50 mg /DL -LDL +110 mg /DL -triglycerides +140 mg /DL number --physician notes --patient is compliant with medications but needs to improve diet and exercise discuss lifestyle changes advised to monitor blood pressure and glucose levels at home --physician signature --underline DR Emily Richards MD underline --clinic --Springfield Family Health Center --contact --left parent 217 right parent 555-0102 --.
4: That is the original record, and that is what would be in the EMR, the electronic medical records system. And, if you're sighted, then somebody prints this off and hands it to you on the way out of the doctor's office, that's fine. And this is what you see. However, as we know, medical records are almost never accessible. So you walk out of the doctor's office with nothing useful. So assume that you instead, snap a picture of this record page or something like that. You get home later and you decide to read it. You're like, well, I did take a picture. Maybe I'll just give that a try. And I'll open it up, on an AI tool and see what it says. So remember, we just read it, so we know what it says. So now we're going to check this out. So I'm going to close this file here.
5: Alt F4, return to meeting button.
4: And then
5: task switching, Daryl. Daryl, items PC, original sample medical record.txt, original sample medical record image.jpg, checked, 1 of 2.
4: So there's the JPEG image of the medical record. We're going to do insert spacebar, followed by P.
5: Picture smart.
4: Followed by enter.
5: Picture smart is in progress. The image shows a medical document titled quote patient medical record quote for quote John A. Doe quote from Springfield IL. It contains personal and medical information. Such as date of birth left parent 03.15.1965 right parent, blood type and emergency contact details. There is a section labeled quote Jane notes quote and an emergency visit record medical. Instruments are visible around the document, including a stethoscope and syringe, along with a red fluid and a test tube. Link asks questions about this image.
4: Okay, so we already see one problem in the general description from PictureSmart, right? Let's go up
5: Instruments
4: arrow.
5: Instruments are such as date of birth left. The image shows such as date of birth left parent 03.15.1965 right.
4: So it says date of birth is 3/15/1965. We know that the correct one is 1985. So that is a difference that if it's you bringing it home and reading it, you would know that right away. But if it was like somebody else working in another medical office or something like that, and they had chosen to use PictureSmart to make these accessible for the job, they'd be working with incorrect information, which could be a disaster. I'm going to go ahead down here and press down arrow.
5: Instruments are visible around the link. Ask questions about this image.
4: I'm not going to do that.
5: Link, get more details.
4: But I'm going to get more details. So I'm going to press enter on more details.
5: Enter. Get more details link to activate. Press enter. PictureSmart is in progress. Heading level 2 ChatGPT.
4: Okay, here we go.
5: The image shows a detailed medical record for a patient named John A. Doe from Springfield, IL. The document is laid out in a structured format with sections and lines to fill in various medical details. Here's a breakdown, colon, dash, star, star, title, star, star, colon, quote, patient medical record, quote, dash, star, star, patient information, star, star, colon, dash, star, star, name, star, star, colon, John A. Doe, dash, star, star, date of birth, star, star, colon, 03.15.1965, dash, star, star, blood history, date, star, star, colon, 12.103061, dash, star, star, blood number, star, star, colon, 233-50006. Dash star star phone contact star star colon 217-55-023. Dash there are various sections for additional medical information, but the text is either incomplete or filled out with gibberish. Dash star star secondary heading star star colon there are areas labeled quote J notes quote unquote emergency voset quote which seem intended for visit notes and emergency contacts or observations. Dash star star writing implements around the document stuff setting. The document contains some filler text and appears to be designed for illustrative or education. Heading level 2 Claude. This image shows a medical record form with the header quote patient medical placeholder name quote John Doe quote as the patient. The form is blue and white in color and contains various fields including colon. Dash date of birth colon 03.15.1965. Dash blood history date colon 12.1 of dash blood number colon 231 dash phone contact colon 217-5. The bottom portion of the form has a section labeled quote J notes quote unquote emergency. Around the form there are medical dash what appears to be a red liquid in a container dash a pen or writing instrument. Dash what a dash a stethoscope. Dash what appears to be a red liquid in a container left parent possibly a medical sample right parent. Dash a pen or writing instrument. Dash the form is placed on what seems to be a light dash colored surface. The image appears to be a mock dash upper example of used. Link ask ChatGPT questions about this image.
4: Let's just ask.
5: Enter. Ask ChatGPT questions about this image link to activate. Press enter. Type a question called.
4: You can always enter. Ask are you sure, right? So say ask are you sure about
5: question. Enter. Are you sure about the date of birth? I apologize for the oversight. The correct date of birth listed on the record is quote 03.15.1965. Quote.
4: Okay, so even still, it's wrong. Even when I ask. So sometimes what you can do with the AI is you can ask it, are you sure about this? Or no, that's not correct. Can you try that again? And JAWS also has, you know, the older convenient OCR functionality is more, right, based on predictive AI. The results it gives are rougher. You know, they're not nearly as clean as this, but they're also not hallucinations. So you kind of pick your challenges there. So you probably, you know, for a document, even if it's a picture of a document, you probably want to stick with OCR. If you do use something else like ChatGPT or PictureSmart or something like that, just know that it's not exactly recognizing the text in the entire document. It's kind of pulling that in and sort of summarizing, right, the information and sometimes hallucinating. I've heard of other scenarios like people go into restaurants trying to read the menu on their own by taking a picture of it and then trying to read it with AI tool like Be My Eyes or Aira AI Explorer, and you know, they read about some great menu options and then they go to order and there are no such things served at that restaurant.
6: So next up, we have Victor Marquez, and he's going to discuss a little bit about Aira and Be My Eyes on the PC.
7: Good afternoon. This is Victor, and I'm going to be presenting on Be My Audio and Aira on the computer. Many of us are familiar with the traditional use of these two apps on your phone, where you are connecting to a live human with a live video feed through your phone's camera. That's not what we're going to be doing here. We're going to be talking about how to use these two apps on the computer with artificial intelligence. When you use the artificial intelligence side of these apps, they are completely free and you're interacting with the AI model for each one. Both of these apps are available for unlimited use of description of images. So what would be the use case of using these on the computer? That would be sharing your screen, maybe having a website or picture that you might have on your computer described. You can feed it a file or a document. You can also take a selfie with your webcam and maybe have that described, or maybe even be able to hold up an object to the webcam. I think your mileage will vary using your webcams because the video quality is probably not quite as good as a phone camera, but in a pinch, that might be your preferred tool. Assuming you have installed apps before and you have some basic screen reader knowledge, you can get the Be My Eyes app from the appropriate app store. If you're on a Mac, for example, you would get that from the Apple Mac store. If you're on a Windows PC, you will be getting that from the Microsoft store. It is one of the modern apps, so you are not needing to go to a website and download it. You're actually going to go to the Microsoft store, search for it, and install it. And when you do, you'll have a desktop shortcut that appears. You should also be able to start that from the search box or your All Apps folder. So there's a number of ways of finding the app once you have it installed. And then for logging in with Be My Eyes, you will be using either, you'll be creating and then using a password based on your email. And in future, you use the same credentials to log in. You can also use your Google account or Apple account, I believe. So in that case, you do not need to create an account with Be My Eyes. You would just choose one of those options and log in through Google or Apple, and then it would authenticate you, and Be My Eyes would be able to log you in that way. Let's talk about Aira. Aira is not an app. Aira is actually what we call a web application. So you can go to http://www.aira.io/desktop/app. So in my case, I have actually bookmarked that in my Google Chrome and in fact created a shortcut on my desktop so that I can just go to my desktop, find the Aira Explorer desktop app and launch it. It will open in Google Chrome in my case, and you'll be connected. Now, Aira offers some it offers the same login options. You can create an account, log in with Google or Apple, but you also have the ability, I believe, to log in with your phone number. So if you choose your phone number and try to connect that way, it will send you a 6-digit code, which you then need to enter. And once you do, you are logged in. So let's move on to the first app. And this app that we're going to now look at is the Be My Eyes app on Windows. 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
7: All right, now we're going to put Be My Eyes through its paces and perform some tasks. I'm going to skip the describe the clipboard action for the moment. I haven't been able to get that to work for some reason. It returns an error. But let's demonstrate the other three. So let's first go to a web page that I have open.
8: Homepage.
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8: Control H. Be My Eyes.
7: All right, let's see what it says.
8: Web page from the National Federation of the Blind NFB.org with a list of links. The links are organized into categories. 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
7: So it's going to summarize and read the web page. It's not going to be a replacement for using screen reader skills to navigate and find information, but it will give you a general description of what's important. 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I'm going to tab to the window.
8: Homepage National Federation. Be My Eyes. Something went wrong. Quest escape.
7: All right, alt tab I meant. So I'm in the question field where I can type in a question, and I'm going to say,
8: are there any graphics on the page? Can you describe them? 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Message sent.
7: Let's see.
8: There are no graphics visible on the page, only text links.
7: All right. I know that's not true because I'm probably at the bottom of my homepage, so it is looking at what's on your screen. Let's go back to my webpage.
8: Homepage.
7: Go to the top.
8: Homepage.
7: I know there's a graphic there.
8: My eyes.
7: So, in this case, I will retake the picture.
8: Alt Control H. Back button. To activate. Web page of the National Federation of the Blind. The logo is colorful with the text National Federation of the Blind and the tagline Live the Life You Want. There are navigation options including Welcome, Members, Donate, Our Community, Get Involved, Programs and...
7: I just stopped it. So the moral of the story is to be aware of what's on your screen or what's visible because that's what's being described. So if you're at the bottom of a page, it may not catch some of the information that's at the top or vice versa. In this case, I know that I'm at the top now and I'm going to tab or alt tab, to my window.
8: Be my back button to question to ask the AI edit.
7: And type. I'm going to be asking.
8: Describe the NFB logo in detail. 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
7: All right. And let's see what it returns.
8: The NFB logo features a symmetrical design composed of six stylized, interconnected shapes that resemble abstract petals or loops. Each shape is a different color, blue, orange, and green, arranged in a circular pattern. The shapes converge at the center, creating a star-like appearance. The text National Federation of the Blind is placed to the right of the logo, with Of the Blind in a larger, blue font. Below the text is the tagline Live the Life You Want.
7: Phenomenal. So this demonstration is not about how to engineer your prompt and get the detail that you want, but we'll cover that later. But you certainly can get a lot of description of, you know, images from a web page or anything that's on your screen from this aspect of the Be My Eyes app. And I really do like the description that this app gives. Let's now go to taking a selfie, doing the Alt-Control-J shortcut to take a picture from the webcam, and let's see what we get there.
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7: Well, there's a lot here.
8: List box photo. 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
7: So you notice there was a list of pictures. It said one of one. You can take more than one picture during a session and then to have each or which of those to have described. I'm going to use the accept button here and let's see what happens.
8: Back button to activate.
7: There we go.
8: A middle-aged man with short hair is smiling at the camera. He is wearing a dark green polo shirt and has white earphones in his ears. The background shows an office setting with a high ceiling and fluorescent lighting. There are several desks with office chairs, a large monitor, and some office supplies. The windows have blinds partially drawn, and there is a framed picture on the wall.
7: Interesting. I didn't know that there was a framed picture on the wall until this described it. Now, this is not the first time I've tried this today. The description is slightly different every time. The description does vary depending on the angle of the camera. So even if you take the same picture twice, you might get a slightly different result. So I'm going to ask it here, and let's see here.
8: Describe the picture on the wall.
7: Describe the picture on the wall.
8: And message enter. Message sent. The picture on the wall is a diamond-shaped piece of art. It appears to have an abstract design with a mix of colors, including red, black, and possibly some white or lighter shades. The details are not very clear due to the distance from the camera.
7: That's phenomenal. So, all right, now let's look at the last task that we can do with Be My Eyes, which is to describe a file. So I'm going to hit the shortcut and escape out of here. Actually, before I do that, I wanted to show you that.
8: Chat with Be My AI list box, your image.
7: There's a list of the current session, the chat list, and you can actually up and down arrow through this.
8: Middle-aged man. A middle-aged man with short hair is smiling at the camera. Describe the picture on the wall. Three of four.
7: My question, and
8: the picture on the wall is a diamond-shaped piece of art. It appears to have an abstract design with a mix of colors, including red, black, and possibly some white or lighter shades. The details are not very
7: All right, I just stopped it. You can copy this out. You can review it, read it word by word, any number of things, having access to that description. You can, you know, if you were going to use this on social media, for example, this particular picture, you could get that description. The last task with Be My Eyes, which is to describe a file. So let me hit the gesture.
8: Alt Control K, back button. To activate, press spacebar. File name, open dialog.
7: We're in an open file dialog box that is very similar to every other dialog box we have on Windows. I should be in the last folder that I had selected, which is my Dropbox Pictures folder. So I'm just going to shift tab to my items view.
8: Explorer pane. Folder layout pane, shell folder view, items view list box, cover, 1 of 30.
7: And I'm going to find a file.
8: AMG002, 5 of 37.
7: Okay, it happens not to be described in any meaningful way, so let me just select it and see what happens.
8: Sure. Back button. 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Please wait.
7: All right. We wait.
8: A black Labrador puppy with a shiny coat is lying on a brown couch. The puppy has a blue collar with a tag shaped like a bone. Its eyes are white and curious, and its front paws are stretched out in front. In the background, there is a dark brown leather sofa. The puppy is positioned towards the right side of the image, with a lot of white space on the left.
7: Phenomenal. So, of course, you can engineer your follow-up questions to describe it without commentary or be more factual or, you know, give it more character. So there's all sorts of ways to engineer the prompt to get the description you want, but right out of the box, it gives you some great detail. So that's all we're going to show for the Be My Eyes app. All right, now we're going to look at the Aira desktop app on Windows with JAWS. So let's find it here.
8: 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Change this setting in the address bar.
7: The first time you run the desktop app, you will have to give it permissions. Well, first of all, you have to log in. All right, so we're on a web page. I'm going to jump to the end of my web page because the web page mimics the app very closely. So when you first launch the desktop app, you are in the screen where you would be calling a live agent. You can send a file, share your screen, send a text, do all the things that you could do on the phone app in the first screen. So we actually need to go to the second tab, which is the Access AI tab. that's the same as it is on your phone. If you check at the bottom of your phone app, you will have a tab bar, and the second tab on there also is your Access AI app. So it's very, very similar in the way it's laid out. In fact, I think the phone app is built around the same web app, so you're getting the same functionality on multiple devices. All right, so I'm going to jump to the end with Control End.
8: Or tab for F4 button.
7: That said more for F4.
8: Bank.
7: And I'm going to shift tab one time.
8: Home IR Explorer Google Chrome dialog. 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
7: There's my Access AI tab. I'm going to accept.
8: Sure. This page is accessing your camera. Change this setting in the address bar.
7: I'm going to be using the same material that I used in the Be My Eyes demonstration, so you can kind of compare. The descriptions do come across differently. I find the IRA descriptions to be a bit more concise, more factual, but, you know, it's a matter of taste, which engine you prefer and how you like your descriptions, and a lot of that can be manipulated with the type of prompts that you engineer. So let's have a look through this app. I'm going to jump to the top.
8: Heading level 2 Access AI.
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7: 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Right, so we have some buttons here. I'm going to stop here at the Access AI preferences to have a look and see. 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
8: 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A person is seated in a well-lit office space. This setting features a drop ceiling with fluorescent lighting. 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Upload a picture button. 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
7: All right, so there's our screen. You'll notice at the top there was a verify with IRA agent button. So if you want to have a human verify the authenticity of the description, you can do that. 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And then down below you have a text box to ask follow-up questions. All right, so let's go back up to the top.
8: Oh my, back button. 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
7: All right, we're going to upload a picture this time and see what it does.
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8: 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Pictures. Enter.
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8: 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Transfer image actions of it. Describe the scene in detail. A young black Labrador retriever puppy is lying on a brown cushioned surface, possibly a couch or ottoman. The puppy has a shiny black coat and is wearing a blue collar with a tag attached. The background includes a leather sofa, suggesting the setting is a living room. The puppy looks directly at the camera with a curious and gentle expression. Actions available.

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1: Now, browse chat history. Ira does keep a history of your conversation, so you can actually go back and look at a previous conversation.
2: 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And there'll be more from this seminar from the National Federation of the Blind of Arizona on future episodes of Access On. When we come back after the break, we'll get some listener comments.
3: 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Consider designating the NFB as a partial beneficiary of your life insurance, retirement, or in a trust or will. 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
2: This is Access On, the technology podcast of the National Federation of the Blind, and also, of course, heard on the National Federation of the Blind radio network, NFBRN. I did want to briefly follow up on our report last week of problems with Facebook for iOS and comments. We did alert Meta to this issue once we started receiving feedback about it. They were very responsive. They investigated the issue, found a fix, and within about 24 to 36 hours of us reporting this issue, a fix was rolling out. So we appreciate Meta's responsiveness on this one. It was a high-impact bug. Let's go to listener comments now, and we start with Scott Rutkowski, who says, "Hi, Jonathan. I am writing to you as a concerned WhatsApp user to inquire about the recent removal of the link preview feature when pasting a YouTube link into a chat. This change has made it difficult to share videos with friends and family, as the link preview provides valuable context and information about the video for those of us who use VoiceOver. I've reached out to Meta directly about this issue, but their responses have not addressed my concerns. I believe that the link preview feature is a valuable tool for VoiceOver users, and I hope that the NFB can help to restore this valuable feature." Thanks for the feedback, Scott. We'll definitely take that under consideration in our discussions with Meta. And Meta continues to be the focus with this email from South Africa from Johan, who says, "I want to know when all blind people will be able to use the Ray-Ban Meta smart glasses in full throughout the world. I bought the glasses last year in August 2024, but in December, I lost the ability to use Meta AI because of their terms and conditions. My money was good enough to buy the glasses, but now I cannot use them and I cannot ask for my money back as there is no communication when I contact Meta." Johan, thank you for this. We'll definitely make some inquiries about this for our friends outside of the United States. I actually got hit by this as well. I purchased the Ray-Ban Meta smart glasses at National Convention in 2024. And at that stage, I was still living in New Zealand, so I went back to New Zealand. And I found that if I connected to a United States virtual private network, they worked pretty well. And I was able to use the Meta AI features. I think it's fair to say that was a workaround. But then it stopped, and you couldn't work around it anymore. And what was interesting was that when I moved to the United States, it felt like there had been some sort of block placed on my account. Because even when I was here, I still wasn't able to use the glasses, and I reset them. I started from scratch, and the only way that I could work around it was to create a completely new Meta account. So it took quite a while to unravel the mystery and get this one sorted out. So it's a fair question. What precisely is it that prevents Meta from extending these features to other markets? We know that the Ray-Ban Meta smart glasses are highly liked, and so this is having a high impact on people who actually did buy them, thought there was a viable way forward, and now it turns out that Meta is clamping down on that. Here's an email from Chris Niesbaum, and he says, "Hi, Jonathan. I'm back again, this time checking in from the Greater Carroll County chapter of the NFB of Maryland, a bit northwest of the Jernigan Institute. First, let me say that it was wonderful to see you and Bonnie at our state convention and to welcome you in person to the states and to our state. Thanks, Chris. I have a few thoughts to share on some points raised way back in episode 9. First, in your interview with Carl Belanger and Kennedy Zimnick of SENA, one of your colleagues mentioned the fact that one particular braille display is not right for everyone. Like any other product, each piece of Access Tech has its

0: pros and cons, and each person must test each product to find what works best for them individually. I think this is a point that can't be emphasized enough. And as an AT trainer who does a lot of work with students in public schools, I find it missing from the educational setting. Somehow, a few companies have managed to corner the educational marketplace, and school districts seem to default to certain products without looking into other options or consulting with folks like you and your team, or even the trainers they have contracted with, to see if something they haven't used in the past would be better for an individual student. Too often I find myself teaching students to use hardware and software not because it's the best choice for them, but because it's what we have to work with. Frankly, as a trainer who is also blind and familiar with the tech as a day-to-day user, this is quite frustrating for myself and my colleagues, and most importantly, for my students. Most frustrating of all is the fact that the students don't know what's out there unless they are connected with the blind community or listen to Access On, both of which I encourage them to do. Oh, to have district staff that would call or, dare I dream, visit the IBTC. I could go on, but I'll stop here or I'll get myself and others in trouble. Chris, just before I get on to your next point, it's an oldie and not a goodie, this one. It's been around a very long time in access technology, and certain states or procurement entities latch onto a particular product, and it's just what they buy, it's what they're familiar with, maybe they've negotiated a good price, and it isn't about what's best for the individual who wants to use the technology. And that's one of the reasons why the International Braille and Technology Center is so important, because we call it as we see it. We're not trying to sell you anything. We're providing impartial advice, the consumer reports of blindness, if you will. Chris continues now on to happier things, with apologies in advance for being yet another listener who brings up the Ray-Ban Meta glasses. Like many others, I got them for Christmas and have been experimenting ever since. Though I've done some reading, texting, and recording at home, our state convention was my first chance to really see them in action. I loved being able to explore my hotel room with the glasses on. First, broadly, H-E-Y Meta, what am I looking at? Try not to trigger it there. Then, more specifically, the code word, which button turns the temperature up while looking at the thermostat. Since I've always struggled with camera angle on my phone, one of my favorite features to use in the hotel was the Be My Eyes integration. Finally, something that makes that service hands-free and with an even better fit than the old Aira glasses. As something of an audiophile, I have been impressed from the beginning with the sound quality, incoming and outgoing, of the glasses. Still, my difficulty in playing with them comes when I'm trying to find out what Meta AI can do, because I don't know what prompts to give it. For example, I hear about a lot of blind people who are using it to read menus and concert programs. How does this work? I'm grateful to the lady who provided such a thorough review in episode 9. Now I would like to find some sort of comprehensive guide to or demo of the accessibility features of Meta AI and the best prompts to use to access the information we need. If this is out there, I would love to hear of it. If it's not, perhaps it would be worth considering for a future episode, or even an accessibility boutique. Thank you, as always, for all you do for our community. I'm so excited to have you on Team NFB. Well, that's kind of you, Chris. Thank you. It's a pleasure to be here. We've been talking with Meta about this. We've had some great dialogue with Meta about the Ray-Ban Meta smart glasses, and Meta's just thrilled that the blind community are adopting the glasses in such large number. I think we will start to see more features that recognize the unique needs of the blind community, including reading documents in full, just performing OCR on them, optical character recognition, without any kind of passing of AI. So that's all being worked on. In the meantime, what I found is if you say to the glasses, read the document in full, it is now tending, more often than not, to perform OCR on that document. So give that a shot and see how it goes. And I think we'll see a lot more from Meta in this area in the coming months. And Lexi writes, I just want to thank you from the bottom of my heart for what you did in the AI engineering webinar. You really rocked my world. I was so amazed and pleased at what all of you guys talked about in the webinar. I can 100% guarantee you that I am registering for every single one of your best webinars. You guys are the best. Well, delighted to hear that, Lexi. Thank you very much. We look forward to you attending future webinars. Lexi says, I had a question regarding how I can use any of the three screen readers, JAWS, NVDA, or Narrator, to hook up a Braille display to my Lenovo computer. I have the NLS e-reader. Am I supposed to hook it up via USB, wireless, or can I do them both? Lexi, you should be able to do them both. Both of the NLS e-readers are capable of connecting via Bluetooth and via USB, so it really is a matter of preference. And what I suggest you do is look up the user guide for your particular screen reader that you're wanting to configure it with. It varies a little bit. For example, when you connect via USB, you may find that your Braille display is automatically detected by some of the screen readers that you use, or you may need to go in and configure it. So check the user guide for each one. If you have access to a large language model AI service like ChatGPT, you may be able to get instructions that way as well. But the definitive source would be the user guide for the screen reader in question. If you are looking to connect with JAWS, remember they do have this very handy FS companion, and you can press the JAWS key with the spacebar and F1, and then you'll be taken to FS companion, where you can type a question like, how do I connect my NLS e-reader to my computer and use it as a Braille display with JAWS or whatever, and it should come right up for you. Best of luck. It's certainly worth doing to get your Braille display working with your computer. I'm sure you'll enjoy that. And Thomas Morrissey is writing in. He says, I have an Amazon Fire TV Cube. I enable the Voice View screen reader. It's not perfect, but it mostly gets the job done for most streaming services. However, Netflix only occasionally works. Most of the time, Netflix just seems to ignore the fact that I have VoiceView enabled. No screen reading whatsoever. It seems to be random in this behavior. It has been behaving this way for well over 2 years. I'd say 90% of the time I visit Netflix, there is no screen reading going on. I finally called Netflix customer support. By the way, Netflix is not in the Be My Eyes service directory, and I haven't been able to find a disability or accessibility support desk to call or email. Thankfully, the support person at least knew what a screen reader was. All they could offer was a short-term ephemeral workaround. I had to go to the Fire TV Cube settings, toggle off Voice View, then toggle Voice View back on, then go back to the Fire TV Cube settings, then open my Fire TV Cube item, and force a restart of the Fire TV Cube. Don't do a reset, as that will hose all of your settings, including logins to all of your streaming apps. After that, if I immediately then opened Netflix, it would behave. However, if I then went to any other streaming app, say Prime Video, and then returned to Netflix, it would not be working anymore. The support person said, this is a known problem, and they're working on it. I noted that I've seen this problem for over 2 years, and that seems to indicate they weren't making it much of a priority to fix the problem. As you might expect, I didn't get very far with that line of discussion. I'm curious how pervasive this might be. Is this something any other folks have encountered? I didn't get very far with the customer support person on how to elevate this issue and get some action taken to solve the problem. For what it's worth, all of the other streaming apps I've used on the Fire TV Cube do an okay job of implementing VoiceView screen reading. Not perfect, but at least something. I received a follow-up email from Netflix customer support that pointed me at a web page that only said, we work to make sure that Netflix is compatible with most popular screen reader programs for the blind or visually impaired. Screen reader software is not maintained or controlled by Netflix and may stop working with our service unexpectedly. If your screen reader stops working with Netflix, contact Netflix customer support. So this basically says Netflix is not owning the problem. The assertion that the screen reader is somebody else's problem is a lie. It is Netflix's app that is running on the Fire TV Cube. The Netflix app has to take action to realize VoiceView capabilities with their app. As best I can tell, I've followed most of what your senior site offers regarding self-advocacy regarding this issue. What are your thoughts on what more might be done on this? Well, thanks very much for the email. That does sound frustrating. We would be interested to hear whether others are experiencing this issue, because sometimes it can be a bit hardware dependent or something like that, but that doesn't seem like it's likely to be the case in this one. Be in touch if you have any thoughts on this, if you've had difficulties using Netflix on the Fire Cube or similar Amazon devices. accessOn@nfb.org is how you can be in touch to respond to this or any other thing that you've heard on the podcast today, or raise a new tech topic. accessOn@nfb.org. And if you're coming in from a National Federation of the Blind chapter, do let us know which one that is so we can give it a shout out. It sounds like you've done some excellent self-advocacy here, Tom, and I don't have anything specific to suggest other than to say that we can add this to our list of known issues. The more verification that we can get that this is a problem for a good number of people, that will strengthen our case. A reminder that we do have the bug tracker form. You can find that on nfb.org/CENA. That's CENA. And if people report issues like this via that bug tracker, that does help us to keep track of how wide a problem this is and the degree of impact that people perceive a defect to be having. Kendra is writing in with this email. She says, "Hello, Jonathan, and all the folks at Access On. Before I get into the weeds of my email, I absolutely love your podcast. I find it to be very informative. I'm also the president of the Oregon Association of Blind Students, and I'm a member of the NFB of Oregon." Fantastic, Kendra. Good to hear from you. And she continues, "I'm writing because I just had a negative but productive experience with my Meta Ray-Ban glasses. I went to update them using the Meta app, like the glasses themselves instructed me. I'm using VoiceOver on my iPhone 16 Pro with the latest version of iOS 18, and I was attempting to do it manually only to run into a wall. When I went to perform the update with VoiceOver, I could only go into settings, my glasses, the updates, and I could see where to find the update. But when I double tapped, nothing would happen. I even did research to confirm how to get to the update, and it lined up to that point. I had to call up Ira because I suspected that there was a key part of the update that was totally inaccessible to VoiceOver users. Sure enough, my suspicions were quickly confirmed. I had Ira walk me through the update, which itself was successful with their help. But while I was waiting for it to update, I also did a bit more follow-up research, only to discover that their help page is not supported in the United States. Therefore, it's not possible for any American to get help or leave feedback on this issue. I'm writing to you in hopes that we can find a way for Americans to be able to give them feedback and to have allies to stand up and fix this problem." Kendra, that does sound like a frustrating experience, and I'm not sure what might be going on for you here, because to the best of my knowledge, the help pages are accessible in the United States. So I'm not sure where you might have landed to get that kind of error. One thing you may want to try while this is being worked around, assuming there is still a problem, is you might try turning on screen recognition on your iPhone. This is a handy wee tip, actually. Sometimes there's just one little button in an app that VoiceOver doesn't see, and it's holding things up. And I have found that while it's not at all a good idea to leave screen recognition on permanently, because that can actually degrade the user experience significantly in accessible apps, if you do run into a problem like that, and maybe you're missing an update button or something, sometimes turning on screen recognition and looking for the button again after a couple of seconds so that the phone has performed OCR on the screen is enough to get you back up and running again. But it shouldn't be necessary in an app like this for sure. Kendra continues, "The other thing I wish to update you on is that there was an accessibility report that was posted on Apple Vis. I found the report very informative. The report informed its readers that although Apple provides great quality products, they are not nearly as great about maintaining accessibility in general. They don't listen to customer feedback, treating the blind community like a check-the-box exercise, and they also do not squash the smaller bugs. The other thing is that they are not keeping up with their accessibility standards on all of their products. True, they focus on the iPhones, but they don't put as much focus in on their Mac computers, especially. They also are a bit lacking with their watches and their iPads when it comes to maintaining full accessibility. The Mac also does not line up with VoiceOver on any of their other devices, making it almost as clunky as the Googleverse that's outside of their search engine. As for the watch, they have problems with their newer voices consistently working, and I have experienced this. As for the iPad, the navigation in some of the apps is not as good as it would be on an iPhone, which I've also experienced firsthand. As for the big updates, I have been an iPhone user since 2012, and I have noticed that the first version update quality has kicked the bucket compared to the first updates in the past. For example, iOS 7 and earlier, the first versions were consistently stable and had very few bugs. Fast forward to iOS 11 and later, all of the major updates since iOS 13 have been so buggy that they rendered the iPhone totally or partially unusable if they are installed and used, and it continued for the next 2 or 3 or 4 following updates on top of the major update. The report didn't acknowledge this problem, which I think it should have, because how many bad major updates we have had over the last 5 years. Apple needs to fix these issues in order to keep the quality of their products up to the standards that they are well known for, because they are traveling down a slippery slope that can open the door to going backwards in our progress that we have spent years of work on up to now. Also, the iOS Netflix app is very inconsistent with accessible updates. I have been a Netflix user of the iOS Netflix app for a while, and I have noticed some updates that are fully accessible, but others are not usable at all because they are not accessible. I more often get the updates that are not accessible. As a result, I find myself spending months at a time unable to use Netflix because of their inaccessible updates. I wish they were more consistent with their app updates so that those who use the app can have a much more normal and enjoyable experience. Thank you for your email, Kendra. I think perceptions do vary widely, which is why the National Federation of the Blind passed a resolution last year on the concept of a defect equity framework, so that we can go to these manufacturers and say, if this bug persists, it would be the equivalent of this happening to a sighted person. And we have seen bugs in various manufacturers' operating systems over the years where the equivalent would be somebody's screen not working, and no software would survive an hour if it was pushed out and it broke the screen access for sighted people. My perception of the history is a little different from yours. I remember going back to iOS 7 and 8 and operating systems like that, and there were some very serious bugs. I believe it was iOS 8, or it may have been 9, where there was that critical bug where some blind people couldn't even answer a phone call. And you can imagine if you're in a professional setting and you can't answer a call, that's a debilitating bug. So the concept of a defect equity framework is really designed to be helpful to these manufacturers, to help them prioritize those bugs that are of such a show-stopping nature that they need to be addressed immediately. They are mission-critical bugs. I don't recall anything that show-stopping coming out in the more recent major updates to iOS. That doesn't at all suggest that there aren't some rough edges. There definitely have been. But I can't recall anything quite that bad. We did go through a period where Braille was breaking regularly. That does also seem to have stabilized a bit. But again, if there's something that you're trying to do with the phone and there is a bug, then the history doesn't really matter. If you can't do what you need to do, and it's a critical function, that is really serious, and we need to keep working with the developers to encourage them to address those bugs in a timely manner. Appreciate your thoughts. As we like to do, we're going to conclude with our tech tip here on Access On. This one comes in the form of an answer to a question from a listener.
1: Hello, Jonathan. First of all, I'd like to say that in this space of podcasting, there are many people that do very good podcasts. There's only one difference. You do them much, much, much better. Well done. I would just like to ask for some help. In 2021, you kindly helped me set up iCloud on Windows so I could find it using the TreeView navigation. I was wondering if it's possible to tell me how to do that again, as I'm in the market to buy a new laptop, please. Keep up the wonderful work you do for us. Thank you so, so much. And I hope Bonnie is doing...
0: Thank you very much, Michael, for the kind words. That's Michael Pantelides coming in from Australia, and he is recording on a Zoom H2 Essential. They really have a plethora of Zoom recorders coming out now with voice guidance. They just keep adding to that list, and that's very impressive to see. I think what you might find, Michael, is that now if you install iCloud on that new computer, and good luck with this, nice to have a new gadget, you should just find those things there in the tree view. If you open File Explorer and then you shift tab and you press I for iCloud Drive and maybe another I for iCloud Photos, they should appear for you. However, if that's not the case, or if you want to pin something else to quick access, here's what you do. First of all, you've got to find the folder. And in the case of this one, the iCloud Drive folder is going to be in your user folder. So you may well want to just go to the run dialog and type C:\users\ and press enter. You'll find your users there, including your own username. Go in there and you will find iCloud Drive, as well as other things that you may want to pin to your quick access. So if you find something you want to pin, all you have to do is bring up the context menu. Shift plus F10 is the safest way to do that these days, since the application key appears to be going away on some newer computers, and you will find pin to quick access as one of the options there. Choose that, and from then on, you'll be able to open File Explorer. You will press shift tab to get to your tree view, and if you press I from there, then iCloud Drive should now come up. I do this for a number of things I use regularly, including my Mantis, which I have paired to my PC. I just have it in my quick access, and it makes it very easy to find it and take action with it. 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
3: School and the Chicken House by Homer Page. Dr. Homer Page is chairman of the Boulder County Board of Commissioners and a professor at the University of Colorado. He is also one of the leaders of the National Federation of the Blind of Colorado and of the national movement. Here he reflects on the things that helped him achieve success. Miss Nellie Stice was my English teacher during my senior year at Buchanan High School in Troy, Missouri. She often read examinations to me. On the final examination, I received 296 points out of a possible total of 300. When we finished the exam, she told me my score and said, "Have you ever thought about what you would be able to accomplish if you were not blind?" Miss Dice did not believe blind persons could be successful. She believed that I had ability, and she felt badly that I, in her view, was destined to be thwarted in my efforts to use that ability. She genuinely felt pain for me. If any other of my classmates would have done so well, and none of them did, she would have said to that student, "Congratulations, you will go far in life." But those were not her expectations of me. In spite of the withering message that I received from Miss Stice, I was generally encouraged as a child. When I was in the first grade, the teacher set up three groups of different learning levels. I was originally placed in the slowest group. My parents are not educated people. My mother completed the 10th grade, and my father went only to the 8th grade. However, they understood that it was not good for me to remain in that group. They talked with the teacher, and I was moved up to the first group. I am sure that nothing my parents ever did for me, apart from giving me life, was so important to my future. If the teachers and administrators and other people had developed the expectations that I couldn't keep up with the demands of the school, then I hesitate to think what my life would have become. I am certain it would have been different and that it would have been much worse. There was another time when my parents came to my rescue. During the summer, between my third and fourth grades in school, my family was visited by representatives from the Missouri School for the Blind. My father and I were on top of the chicken house putting down a new roof. We spoke with them from our lofty perch. They wanted me to attend the school for the blind in the fall. My father said no. He said, "My son is doing fine in school. I think a boy's place is with his family, and besides, who would help me with all this work if he were to go with you?" Few things could have been more important to a young blind child than to hear his father affirm that he was successful in school, loved and wanted by his family, and a productive, contributing member of the economy of his family farm. By the time Miss Dice made her comment, it was already too late for my spirit to be damaged very much. I was on my way to college, and there were some things that I wanted to do. Now, decades later, I ask myself, have I been successful? In some ways, perhaps I have. But if I have, I haven't done it on my own. I had a supportive family and generally helpful friends and teachers and a group of people working for me about whom I had no knowledge until well into my adult life. That group was the men and women of the National Federation of the Blind. Even though I didn't know it, opportunities had been made available for me by the work of the generation of NFB members that preceded me.
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1: Hello, everyone. This is David Dino Terris with the Blind Parent Connection. And I am here with my friend and colleague,
2: Anil Lewis.
1: And on this,
2: two blind dads.
1: On two blind dads. And on this episode, we are going to be discussing one of the most important skills and techniques that I know that it's important for me to master, which is travel skills. And Anil, people wonder all the time about blind and sighted people wonder all the time, how do blind people travel and how do blind people get around?
2: Yeah, and that fear is only enhanced when they're talking about, oh my God, and they have to be responsible for kids, children too?
1: Absolutely.
2: So we're going to alleviate all of those fears, answer all of those questions, and make everybody feel comfortable with the capacity of blind parents to travel safely and independently with their children. Okay. So the first thing we need to do is really start addressing the elephant in the room, right? Everybody's attitudes and perceptions about the capacity of blind parents to safely and independently travel with their children. And some of the interviews that you've had with some of our parents really kind of articulate that really well. I know you had an opportunity to interview Melissa Riccobono, and she talked about her challenges being a blind parent and traveling with her kids.
1: We certainly did. She provides some really great ideas. Let's give that a listen.
3: The biggest challenge for me is society's attitudes when we're out and about traveling.
4: Right.
3: The misconception that my children are taking care of me
4: right. From
3: the time they were very, very little. I mean, I had Austin as an infant in a cab one time, and the driver said, oh, it is so good you have him. He will take care of you. And, I mean, I know he meant I took it as, okay, I hope he means when I'm old and gray, you know, but I don't think he did. I mean,
4: no. And
3: I wanted to say to him, he is an infant. I'm taking care of him.
2: So Melissa's points are very well taken, but this next clip from Eric Guillory, I know I can relate to the whole perception of who's the parent and who's the child.
1: Anil, so many times I was with my son who is, when he was younger, maybe 8 or 9 years old, we could be out, we could be at a restaurant, we could be walking at a train station, and they would ask, do you know what he's having or do you know where you're going?
2: Asking your son this?
1: Asking my son this rather than asking me.
2: Wow.
1: And so certainly my son would say something like, well, I'm really not sure. You should probably ask my dad. And then I'd certainly answer. But the misperceptions and that we need to demystify. And that's why I'm excited to be part of this podcast. Eric does a great job of helping demystify and help understand best about who's really in charge.
4: You hear about situations where little kids, I mean, 3 or 4 years old, you know, they'll be, take your mommy to the cash register or take your daddy to the wherever, you know. And any time, that never really happened, but I wanted to, when we were going into McDonald's or any place, I wanted to make sure that the proprietors and that the general public knew, not that I'm some big bad dad, but they knew who was the competent one, who was the parent and who was the child.
2: Yes, it's important for the blind parents to also make sure that they're the ones in charge, but it's also important for us as blind parents to educate our kids on how to deal with these public perceptions as well. The story I love to tell is I was walking with my son. He was at that kind of toddler age. I was holding his hand. We were walking through, and I realized just based through his actions that, you know, he's feeling uncomfortable for some reason, and I just stopped and said, hey, man, you know, what's going on? And he looked at me and says, Dad, everybody's looking at us. And I didn't even realize that he was experiencing this as a problem. But, you know, at that particular point, I'm glad that I came up with this solution because it worked really well. But I just looked right back at him and I said, man, with a dad this good looking, people are just going to have to look. And from that point on, he was cool with it. As a matter of fact, when we're in crowded places, I would just, you know, hear him chuckle every now and then. I know there are lots of people looking at us. So it's incumbent upon us as parents to also teach our kids. But in addition to that, we also have to, you know, be creative with respect to how we deal with the challenges that we face. So the next clip from the interview you had with Lisa Maria, I think, really talks about something that's very unique to her being a mom of three kids.
5: I have to say that right now, the toughest thing I deal with is traveling with all three of them, particularly when it's just me. And it's a problem that my sighted husband also has when he's alone with all three of the kids, except he gets to put them in car seats in a car and drive off. If I have all three kids and we're commuting somewhere, you know, two of them are walking, one of them is in a stroller, you know, one of the two who are walking will eventually get tired and want to be in the stroller.
6: Right.
5: So it's just the juggling of the three abilities of the children when commuting.
2: I love the way that she clearly defines that she and her husband both have difficulty, you know, traveling with three kids. That makes sense. And I love the way she points out, oh, well, you know, but he can just put them in the car and drive off. But again, she's very creative. She comes up with a solution so that she can exercise her responsibility as a parent to their three kids.
1: You know what I like about that, Anil, is that, you know, we could either get frustrated or fascinated. And she comes up with solutions rather than saying, it's just too hard, I can't figure it out.
2: Mm-hmm. I think the interview you had with Maurice had a couple of pieces that I think are helpful. When he's talking about how, you know, what we do really impacts the way that our kids perceive us is important. So let's take a listen to that.
7: You want a role model to your children that the outside world, it's not a horrible, dangerous, awful play. They'll find that out when they get older.
1: Yeah.
7: But it's worth exploring, and it's worth developing the confidence to do that.
1: So fear is real for blind parents and for sighted parents.
2: Yeah, it's just scary to be a parent.
1: What is the fear? False evidence appearing real. False expectations appearing real. Some people just think they can't do it, or it's too hard, or it's too complicated, yeah, or it's too scary. But Neil, we have some Lisa Maria Martinez.
2: Yeah, even though she's a trained O&M instructor, she expresses the fear that she has, you know, traveling with her kids.
5: Now I talk about how much I go out with my kids and I hike, but when I was pregnant with my oldest kid, I worried a lot about traveling with him in a stroller or carrying him in a baby carrier or however I went about. I had a lot of doubt, self-doubt, and lack of confidence around that. And when I had him and I was home for maternity leave, I had this talk with myself. And that talk went something like this. LM, you're an O&M instructor. You know a thing or two about traveling, and you've traveled a lot on your own. What is your problem? Why are you afraid to go out with your kid? And I decided that what I needed to do was just go out and do it. And that's what I tell a lot of my blind parent friends when they have their kids, is even though it might be very terrifying, just do it and take baby steps, you know. So at first I would strap on my baby carrier, you know, put Eric inside and take a walk to the bank or the grocery store or Starbucks. I think we went to Starbucks like every day the first 2 weeks of his life. And then I upgraded to walking with the stroller just around our neighborhood and getting used to working my cane and the stroller in a way that worked for us and just getting comfortable with that. And then I became a pro. But when baby number two came around, then there was the whole issue of how to work with two kids and then with three kids, you know. So it really just became a matter of, you know, kind of squashing down my nerves a bit and just doing it.
2: Yeah, and I love the way that Lisa Maria just openly talks about it. Again, you know, being a trained travel instructor, her same apprehensions. The best way to overcome that fear is to really get really good training. That's the only way you're going to develop the confidence to really travel safely and independently with not only by yourself, but with your children.
1: It is so essential. And you get so much confidence in other areas of your life when you learn to travel from where you are to where you need to go. If it's to school, if it's to a training program, if it's to a job, if it's to take your kids to the doctors, it's crucial that we know how to use a white cane, we know how to travel with a dog guide, whatever it is, it's so important we know how to travel independently.
2: Yeah, I love the way that Louise Walsh actually opens up and talks about her failing when she did not have the proper skills.
1: Yes, that's we've all been there. Let's listen to that.
6: Travel training has been monumental for me. I grew up not using my cane except on, you know, quote, special occasions when I knew I would be out at night and couldn't see, maybe I could take it out, or maybe I was on a trip and I might take it with me. However, I remember this one night in college, it was dark and I had left the library. I was walking home and I walked a way that I don't usually walk, and I fell down some stairs. And that for me was a wake-up call that, you know, yep, I need to make some changes in my life. Time for me to start using techniques that will actually work for me.
2: Again, I love that Louise shared with us, you know, her particular pitfall. You know, my mom used to always tell me, you know, there's two ways to learn, and I always used to choose the second. So that's true for me, too. So I'm glad she felt comfortable enough sharing.
1: Oh, I know it. My mom would say, Dave, you're a hand on the burner kind of learner. And I didn't need one of those white canes. I didn't want to be different. I wanted to be like everybody else. And I've done my share of falling off of curbs and steps. And thank God I didn't really get hurt.
2: And luckily we overcame and we acquired those skills of independent travel. And once you acquire those skills, you know, there's a host of options that you can use to safely transport yourself and your children in any environment. You interviewed Melissa Riccobono, and she gave an overview of a few that she's used successfully.
1: Melissa's a fountain of information and has all kinds of ideas and strategies.
3: We are really lucky to live in a neighborhood where we can walk to many, many,
1: right,
3: many different locations.
1: Mm-hmm.
3: Or there's a free bus called the Baltimore Circulator that stops fairly close to our house, and that goes to many places, but it goes mostly to the harbor and, you know, those places where the aquarium, where the science center, where the children's museum, kind of where all those things are. So we do walk a lot. We take buses once in a while. We also do take Uber and Lyft. And I must say, I think Uber and Lyft are game changers for everybody. I just think being able to track where your driver is, to be able to communicate with your driver,
1: yep,
3: if you can't find them, to be able to, you know, quickly get from point A to point B. I mean, if I have to wait more than, you know, I don't know, 5 minutes for a ride, I'm like, oh my gosh, it's such
1: What's
3: a long
1: going on?
3: Time to wait. And it used to be you called a taxi, and if they were there in 15 minutes, you were lucky. It was generally more like 20 minutes to a half an hour sometimes.
1: Exactly.
3: And you could never count on it. And so that has been extremely, extremely helpful. And so we do that. Certainly we fly on airplanes. We've taken the train a few times to Washington, D.C.
8: Very cool.
3: And of course, you know, we fly on airplanes a fair amount because both of our families still live, most of them, in Wisconsin. So we go back and forth a fair amount and, of course, have done other trips.
2: She goes through a host of the new transformative ways of getting around, you know, that ride sharing. That's real. But she didn't, you know, give homage to kind of that fundamental piece of transportation that we've all had to use at one point. That's public transportation. But public transportation is real. And I remember I used to use the bus to take my son from home to daycare. And, you know, you run into a host of different opportunities to test your skill, you know, about being a blind parent, because every day you're potentially running into some new person, a new personality, or someone with an additional misconception that you'd have to deal with, including the bus drivers themselves. But the beauty of it is, I think that it really gave me an opportunity to really demonstrate to my son that I was independent, you know, and able to take care of him. And it also fostered a degree of independence with him as well, because in those environments, he learned a skill set that is real helpful for him today, interacting with people of different personality types, being able to catch public transportation when he essentially needs to use it to get where he wants to be. So, you know, I think it was a win-win. Not my choice today, but I'm glad that I was able to actually use public transportation and actually show my son how to use public transportation.
1: It's so interesting that you say that, Anil. And the misconceptions, even from the bus driver. And I can tell you, one of the first times I ever traveled by myself, and it was to travel to work. Now, my orientation and mobility instructor, she had helped me several times do the route, and I even did the route one time with my wife, so I knew how to do it. And then it was time, it was Monday morning, it was 6:47, and the bus came, and I said to the bus driver, I said, "Is this the number 26? He said, "Yes, it is." And I stepped on the bus, and he said, Do you know where you're going?"
2: "No, sir. I was just standing here in the corner hoping that someone would just give me a destination."
1: Exactly. I know where I'm going. I'm going abroad in market, and I put my money in the changer. And he said, "Are you sure you should be out here by yourself?"
2: Wow.
1: And, you know, that really, you know, as if I wasn't afraid enough. And my dad would say, "Anil, like, it's okay to get butterflies as long as you get them to fly in formation." Right?
2: he must have been an Air Force guy.
1: He was a Navy guy. He was a Navy guy. And so I was already nervous. And just that, like, oh my goodness, like, yeah, I should be out here, sir. It's okay for me to be out here. "Why do you ask?" He said, "Don't you know the general public is crazy?"
2: It wasn't about you at all. Yeah, he was just trying to protect you from society.
1: I said,
2: yeah.
1: "Apparently they are, sir." Apparently they are.
2: But you know, we have, as Melissa's already stated, we have come into a whole new era where there are so many more options out there that allow us to really, you know, get to where we want to get when we want to get there. But I think that the key that some of the people that you interviewed kind of pointed out is, there's a strategy that you can use to really kind of leverage your ability to have responsibility over some aspects of it and partner with others who can provide resources to you. You know, just a collaborative kind of partnership that takes place. I think it's better described by the interview you had with Louise Walsh, and she talks about how building relationships helps her come up with transportation solutions.
6: "The more I do it, the easier it becomes. It might be that there's a playgroup across town that I want to take my preschooler to, and it might not be feasible to take that $40 cab ride in perpetuity every week. But if I commit to doing it that first or second time and use those as opportunities to just meet people, it might be that there's somebody going my direction who I can catch a ride with and for whom I can also maybe offer something in return, like, 'Hey, I can watch your kids sometime,' or 'Why don't you all come on over to my place? We can have a playgroup at my house.'" And that's been a big part of my getting to know people.
2: I think the most important part of what Louise just shared with us is her statement is, you know, she just had to commit to doing it. It's easy to talk yourself out of doing something, but if you commit to doing it and just, you know, committing the resources that are necessary to get it done, as she just described, you'll never know what innovative strategies or opportunities may come out of you just taking that first step. So I think that was very good to share.
1: I love the thought. I read the book a long time ago, "Feel the Fear and Do It Anyway." Sometimes you just got to feel the fear and do it anyway.
2: Mm-hmm. And Terry Rupp, in your interview with her, she also shares some strategies she used to kind of trade off responsibilities.
8: So I live in the city of Las Vegas, which is not quite a city. We don't have a decent transportation system.
1: No.
8: I also live in the suburbs, which is separated from the rest of the city by about 2 miles of desert. There is no busing. We don't have a bus system that goes to my part of town. If you take paratransit doesn't come to my part of town. So I had to get really creative with transportation. I'm very fortunate now, at this current date, that I have my own parents who live right around the corner, and my mother-in-law just moved in with me. So I have drivers who are retired and able to drive me around. We have Lyft, we have Uber. Mm-hmm. My kids ask us anytime when it's just me and we're going somewhere, who's going to drive us? Are you calling a Lyft? Did you schedule the Lyft yet? But I also have a huge network that I've cultivated in the community with the mommy group that I ran, where I used to barter babysitting services. These are other moms who are excited, who trusted me to watch their kids. In return, they would drive my kids and I to doctor's appointments, to school events, to play dates.
2: So as members of the National Federation of the Blind, we know that we continue to fight for independence for blind individuals, but really the goal is for true interdependence. I mean, those two previous examples show how we have value and we have talent, and we can offer it up and partner with others that have value and talent and work collaboratively toward a solution. I think that Patty Chang probably kind of sums it up really best. It's all about developing a network.
1: We talk about a network, and I love the thought, Anil, that a network can eliminate the legwork. And being plugged into a network of people in the Federation, being plugged into a network of people in our community, being plugged into a network of people in maybe where we worship will really help us to, you know, solve some of the challenges that we may be experiencing.
9: I really had to develop a network of some kind of system so that I could get my kids where they needed to go. So
1: right.
9: Finding a mom who I could either trade babysitting for her driving, or finding a dad that you could, you know, trade. I'm an attorney, so a couple times I traded doing a simple will for somebody for their driving. You know, I mean,
1: wow.
9: If you're creative, you can figure out something that will be valuable to both of you. Obviously, I want the driving, and that's really the only thing I've ever heard my kids complain about, is mom not driving.
2: And it's important to understand that once you build the network, that you have to make sure that as the blind person, that you step up to your responsibilities as well. It's not a matter of being the weaker link in the chain. We have to step up and be actual fully participating members of that network that we've created. And I think that Eric Guillory kind of says it really well. He talks about reciprocity.
1: He does, and he really drives home the point that what gets rewarded gets repeated. And so I think he makes some really good thoughts here. Let's give that a listen.
4: I always encourage folks, whether they're blind or sighted or any circumstance, to reciprocate. So, for instance, if one of the dads, you know, takes our son home time or two or whatever, it may be that we, you know, bring them something or get them a small Christmas gift or just any different ways to reciprocate with your friends. Don't just assume that, you know, even though they're doing it out of kindness, just for building and maintaining those relationships, you reciprocate that kindness as well. And that makes a huge difference. And also don't wear out your welcome in terms of even folks who are kind, they have their own lives to lead as well. So having that network upon which you can depend, but also knowing that there are times where you're going to need to pay for rides, whether it's through Uber or Lyft or city bus or taxi.
2: Again, this is another example of the strategies that are used. And these aren't just blind specific. I mean, all of these examples are strategies that all parents use, because there's no person out there that doesn't really build on that team. What is it? It takes a village to raise a child. So it's all about building that village.
1: It is true. And I also believe that as blind parents, we need to identify other solutions that we can utilize to solve our problems. I think we've got some really good ideas on our next clip.
10: So when we had Silas, we lived in Kentucky, Louisville, Kentucky, which does not have the most robust public transit system. It's okay if you live downtown, but beyond that, its service is spotty and slow and not as reliable. And so we, before we moved, we lived in a townhome community that was not anywhere near a bus. And it worked out for us because we had a reader driver that we employed. Mm-hmm. And it's not, I think sometimes people have this perception, I certainly encountered this when I was in the blindness field, you know, in the blind community, that people think it is prohibitively expensive. And what I would say to that is, like with anything, there is an associated cost. But keep in mind that sighted families pay a car payment. Sighted families pay for car insurance, and those things are not cheap.
1: Nope.
10: It, of course, it's dependent on what kind of car you have. Is it paid off? What is your insurance premium? So there is a wide range of costs there. But it's just something to keep in mind that I think we have this perception sometimes that because sighted families don't have to take Lyft or Uber, or they may not use public, they have their own car, they may not use public transportation, that it is more expensive for us. And while that may be true in certain situations, I don't believe that is always true. So for us, we had somebody and we paid them, we had a certain number of guaranteed hours a week. And so we would schedule, okay, it's going to be an errands day. And so, or we have a play date or whatever. And so it was nice. We could keep the car seat in her car, schedule errands, and she would help with the mail and, you know, things like that. So that worked out really well for us. We had a couple while we lived there, a few different people. And what worked for us was posting on our local university job boards online. All of that stuff is electronic now. Most job boards are. So you can post an ad on either your local university, which I highly recommend. Students tend to have flexible hours, and $10 an hour to drive their car around is a pretty good gig for them. And it's consistent if you can guarantee. So that worked out very well for us. Background checks, which you should do, particularly for a driver. You want to make sure that their driving record is clean. All of that are can run about $15, $20. You can do a basic one online. I have heard, though I have not done this, that you can go to your local police precinct and get one done for free or really cheap. It might take a little longer, but you can do it that way too. So it's definitely worth the investment. Some people I know, they require less driving time, and so they maybe trade services. So sometimes I know people that have owned a home, they have a garage, and the parking may be limited in the neighborhood, so they let their person who drives for them occasionally use their garage as a parking space, because otherwise paying for parking would be more expensive. So there are some different ways to work that out, and that's how we found somebody. Make sure you do a job interview. What we included in ours, we knew she had a good driving record, or both of them had good driving records, and we always had a stack of mail available and worked through reading and made sure that they could read well, because reading is a skill and not everybody has it. We had a trial week too, and so I did a shopping trip with her to see how efficiently we could go through a store together and how we communicate, and that worked out great for us. That was a part of the interview process. So don't just hire the first person that applies. My main advice, do not hire your friends to do that.
11: Why not?
10: Because it can get complicated, but if you're friends first, and then what if there's an issue? What if they feel like they can be late more often because, oh, they're my buddy? They'll, and not that people do that consciously to take advantage, but

0: It's interesting that Briley O'Connor is married to Corb O'Connor. They're both blind individuals, blind parents. So they have to come up with those non-visual solutions. It's interesting, though, that some people in society think that it's better for a blind person to be married to a sighted person so that the sighted person can deal with all of the things that the blind person can't. And I think that Eric Guillory kind of puts a kibosh on the perception that the blind parent gets a pass.
1: My wife happens to be sighted, so she does do all of the driving, obviously, in our family for now until the cars, you know, catch up with our aspirations. So she does. However, she's not always available to do that. My parents actually just moved quite literally a mile away from us. It's been a great blessing because they want to be, my dad has just retired, so they want to be near the grandkids, and it's really great. And so they help out with some of that, but again, they're not always available or, you know, either. Sometimes they're involved in other things or out of town or any number of things. And so, and for years, they weren't in town. And so for me, planning how to get to activities, it definitely makes me grateful that I have an organized wife and someone who's keeping track of what's happening when, because then I'm able to say, okay, I'm going to line up this taxi or pay this driver to do this route. And then, okay, so they can get us there, but they can't get us back. So let me arrange something else. And that's really been great. Again, use the power of technology to your advantage to set things up. I'll text a friend and say, hey, I know your son is going to be at soccer practice. Could we possibly get a lift to XYZ, you know, to location when the guys are done? Or if I'm not at that practice, then she'll say, or he'll say, whichever friend I'm texting, oh, you know, one of the dads might say, I'll bring Austin home, or whatever the case is.
2: I love Eric's perspective. He doesn't get a pass. He, even though there are rides available, and he still had to have a plan B and have some other solutions. And that makes me think of, Anil, you know, about just a great mentor of mine, Joe Ruffalo, who's been a longtime Federationist and president of the NFB of New Jersey for many years. And he told me, David, congratulations. I hear you're getting married. I said, yes, I am, Joe. Marianne and I are getting married. He goes, David, I want to remind you of something. And I said, what's that? He said, Mary Ann is your wife. Mm-hmm. She is not your taxi driver.
0: Yeah.
2: She is your wife. She is not the cook.
0: Yeah.
2: She is your wife. She is not the accountant. You have responsibilities here as well.
0: Yeah.
2: And so just as, you know, that was just some great advice, some friendly advice, and really framed this well for me that, wow, okay, so just because she's sighted and she can drive doesn't mean she gets all those other responsibilities.
0: Yeah, that's true. Responsibility is key, and sharing that responsibility between parents regardless, blind, sighted, it's important to being parents. This is me, the single dad, talking about that, but I recognize how important that is. But speaking of responsibility, you know, things have changed since we were little kids. The responsibility has grown. Back in the day when we would travel as kids, they just throw us in the car and hit the gas pedal. Right now, you got seat belts and car seats, and that adds a whole different dynamic to traveling with your kids when you're a blind parent.
2: It sure does. And we have to consider, you know, 5-point car seats and booster seats and buses and Ubers and trains and all these different options and need to be prepared to handle those things.
0: Yeah, but that dynamic of the car seat, that's unique to me. So I was very happy to hear the piece from Jennifer that talks about car seats.
3: You know, one of the biggest things that I have had to deal with is having to transport my kids in vehicles and install and uninstall car seats. Car seat safety is very important to me, and I keep my kids in the safest possible car seat for as long as possible. And so having 3 children in car seats and only having 2 hands, it's very difficult to, you know, to have to carry the car seats and install them all and get the kids all buckled in and, you know, all that. And it can be frustrating sometimes if we're taking an Uber or a Lyft from
4: yes.
3: point A to point B. But when car seats are necessary, it's just a matter of, you know, my 2 older ones are old enough now to help a little bit. My oldest is in a booster and she can carry her own. But there was a time for a short period of time when all 3 of them were in 5-point harness car seats. And
4: wow, yeah.
3: so basically I would put the youngest one in first because the two older ones were old enough.

0: to understand, stay put, don't move. Whereas the youngest, you know, she was sure. A baby, and, you know, I just put her in first and then I'd get the other two taken care of.
1: So that car seat dynamic, it's not a little thing to be taken into consideration. And the complications, even enhanced with the new transformative ways we get around today, it'd be different if you could just leave your car seat in the vehicle. But blind persons using taxis, Ubers, Lyft, etc., they can't just leave the car seat in that vehicle. So they have to come up with creative ways of what to do and how to store that car seat. And I love the way that Stacy Cervenka really describes the different ways that she's dealt with, what do I do with this car seat?
0: The difficult thing about being a blind parent is if you take an Uber somewhere, like to the mall, when you get out at the mall, you then have to schlep the car seat around.
2: And yeah, so that stays with you. Yep.
0: Light a car seat as possible. So when one thing that we've learned to do is to ask at mall security or customer service or the ticket counter or the front desk if they would mind holding the car seat while we walk around. And then I wear a front carrier and put Josephine in it, so I don't have to walk around with the car seat. So our strategy for that is we find the lightest, most portable car seats and booster seats we can. And then when we get to a location, often we will ask them, and we've never been turned down. I have heard of some blind parents who have been told no. And in that situation, I would probably ask to speak to a manager or supervisor, and I would use the term reasonable accommodation. But we do. Like when we go to the zoo, we ask at the ticket window, we say, hey, would you guys mind holding our car seat in the ticket booth? And they always say yes. With the kids' museum, there's an area to do that. I mean, Fairy Tale Town, Thunderland, Sacramento Zoo, we've never been told no. At the mall, again, there's usually, you know, if there's not a security desk that you're aware of, you could just ask at a store, like buy something at the first store you come to and be like, hey, by the way, would you guys mind holding our car seat and we'll come back for it? And people have always completely understood because it's obvious that the car seat is big and bulky and they can tell that we're struggling. So, I mean, they're happy to help.
3: We've been discussing some high-tech options, traveling with Uber and Lyft and public transportation. But Anil, what about a low-tech option like our 2 feet?
1: That's very low-tech, but it's definitely a viable way of getting around. Even in talking about walking, we have to make sure that we use simple strategies to make sure our kids, when they're traveling with us, are safe and that we are able to get to where we need to get to without any real complication. I think Melissa talks about some simple strategies that she's used when walking with her children.
4: So the wagon was great because that's made to be pulled behind you. We also used a stroller, and we always pulled our stroller in behind us instead of pushing it because, of course, we wanted to make sure that my guide dog or the cane came to the streets first or to any obstacle first. You know, I would much rather, if I'm going to run into anything, I would have much rather had myself run into it before we had the baby run into it.
3: I appreciate all those ideas from Melissa. Some people like strollers and some people like wagons. But then, Anil, some people don't really want to use that option. And I think Stacy's really comes up with some really good ideas on what can you do if you don't want to pull a stroller.
0: A lot of blind parents like to use strollers and pull them behind them while they're using their white cane or their guide dog so that you can detect obstacles with your cane or your dog in advance. However, you know, I don't use strollers as much. I tend to prefer baby carriers. I really like the Mobi wrap, which I use to wear my kids when they're young on my front. And I believe it works for kids up to 35 pounds. And so I still use it with Josephine, and she's a year and a half. And then my husband really likes the Beko Butterfly, and then we also got the Little Baby Toddler. And so using baby carriers has kind of been the most efficient for us because it leaves our hands free and we kind of find it more aerodynamic and just easier. I would, you know, when Josephine was first born, the first maybe 8 months of her life, almost every day I would put Josephine on my front, I would put the diaper bag on my back, and I go for long walks. And it was just very simple. Like I didn't have anything in my hands other than my cane. I didn't over pulling anything. So I really enjoyed that. There are also little things. Once your kids start walking, there are little harnesses you can get at Target where they are shaped like an animal. And the animal's tail is kind of a long leash that the parent can carry. Leo had a monkey, so he wore a little monkey backpack, and we would hold on to the monkey tail. And so that meant that he could walk, and he could, you know, stop and pick flowers or pick up a rock. And, you know, he didn't have to hold our hand, but at the same point, he could only go as far away as the leash.
1: So again, Stacy is a wealth of information with all the different names and models and stuff that, again, it's important to understand that these tools are the same tools that sighted parents use. We just use different techniques and strategies to take advantage of them. But even beyond all that, there's just such a simple way of traveling that should not be lost to man. And that sharing moment of walking hand in hand with your child cannot be substituted. And I love the way that Maurice Perret puts it in perspective when he talks about walking with his son.
5: I have very fond memories of my son, 2-3 years old, just learning to walk. And we loved going for walks together. And so in order to know where he was, keep track of him, keep him out of traffic, you know, I would hold his hand. And so I would hold his right hand because with my right hand, I'm using my cane. And because a 2- or 3-year-old child, you know, they really idolize their parents. They try to model their parents. Dad used a cane, so my son also thought he should use a cane. But since I was holding his right hand, he held the cane in his left hand. Best cane travel you've ever seen. Now, my son is sighted, doesn't need to use a cane, but he was modeling his father. To this day, I think maybe I was responsible for him being left-handed because he was holding his cane in his left hand.
3: I just love listening to Maurice share the story and just the time he spent with his son just walking hand in hand. I know I heard this poem a long time ago. Only one life that soon is past. Only what's done with love will last. And those walks, just walking to the bus or to school or wherever, and just being together as father and son, mother and daughter, is just so important. And it just is a constant reminder that, you know, we can live the life that we want as long as we surround ourselves with the right people and the right love and the right encouragement. We can do anything we want.
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0: My Life by Larry Sobranek. There is a photo on the page, the caption, Larry Sobranek. From the editor, the following informal autobiography was offered at a local chapter meeting in Idaho. Members were so impressed that Larry was asked to repeat his life's story at the seniors division meeting during the NFB convention last year in Orlando. It was subsequently published in the winter-spring issue of the Senior Division newsletter, where we came across it and thought monitor readers would enjoy it. Here it is. I was born in a very small town in Wisconsin. There were over 1,000 persons in the area. Like many rural areas decades ago, many families were poor, including mine. Dad did many kinds of odd jobs, but full-time work was not available. In small towns, vision problems were not noticed when children were very young. Mine was not noticed until I was in the second grade. One day my parents noticed that my 2-year-old sister could find the ball faster than I could. They realized something was wrong. My parents took me to an eye doctor and I was given glasses. We all thought the problem was solved. Things moved slowly, so it wasn't until I was in high school that I realized I could not see very well. When I finally realized that I could not follow a ball, the other kids, or some of them, were very unkind. They said things like I couldn't even see the ball when it was under my feet. What I had was tunnel vision, so kids would stick out their feet so I would trip, and then they would laugh. When it came time to talk about a career, I did not have much of a problem because I could see well enough to drive Dad's tractor up and down the rows and do a good job. But since the kids had been so mean, I had lost my self-esteem, so decided to go out and hide on a farm someplace. When I graduated from high school, Dad decided to buy a farm to provide work for him and me. It was 1961, a very bad time to start farming, but we decided to go ahead with the plan. Other farmers were going broke, but we survived. I really did not know the extent of my vision loss until I received a notice from the draft board. I gave the notice to my eye doctor so he could write a letter explaining my blindness. When I read the letter he wrote, I was shocked. It said in part that I had tunnel vision, night blindness, and that most likely by age 40 I would be completely blind. That ended my prospects in the military. The next 22 years, I did farm, but by age 30, I had lost my reading vision. At this point, my father was doing the tractor work, and I was doing the muscle work. In 1984, we had sold the farm, and I got a call from the Voc Rehab Counselor. The guy came out and talked to me because I had applied for Social Security disability. When he arrived at my door and was led to a chair, I was not encouraged. If this was the best a blind rehab counselor could do, I had no hope for myself. His lack of mobility was not encouraging. I thought my future looked exceedingly bleak. He said that I needed to be evaluated. I told him that I was a farmer and that was all I knew how to do. He said that he would send out a home teacher who can help me get set up with talking books and teach me how to use a cane. June 6, 1984, a young rehab counselor showed up at my door. Most of you know her as Kathleen Sullivan. She sat me down and said that she saw I was living with my parents. She then asked what I thought I was going to do when they were too old to care for me. I told her that I had a sister who had a bedroom in her basement and that she would be glad to take me in. Kathleen asked if my sister knew about my plan. I said I had not discussed this with my sister, but... Kathleen then said that she was going to go to a convention of blind people and asked if I would like to go. I assured her that I wanted nothing to do with blind people. About the third lesson, she said that I ought to learn Braille. I told her that I had very torn-up hands from farming and that as far as I was concerned, Braille was out of the picture for my future. She did not give up, even though I told her that I had recently chewed up my fingers with a table saw. I finally decided that I could feel Braille and learned grade 2 Braille in 6 weeks. I was motivated because I needed to know how to read and write. As I worked with Kathy, she kept telling me of all the places she went, and that caught my interest. I finally got my courage up and took my first plane ride and attended the 1987 NFB convention in Arizona. I soon met a scholarship winner named John Fritz, who was also a farmer. Of course, we really hit it off. He also showed me a computer. I had been told many times that I needed to attend a rehab center where I would learn how to use a computer, but I resisted. Back in 1985, Kathy said she was going to take a bus to an NFBW board meeting and that the bus was going to go right through my town, so I did get on that bus. When I got to the meeting, I was very impressed at how serious these blind people were and how much they were accomplishing. I also met a lady named Sue, whom I married years later. My first state convention was that year, and a guy named Fred Schroeder was the national rep. There was a discussion I simply did not understand. NFBW members were complaining about the quality of rehab services. I could not understand what the problem could be because these kindly folks were just trying to help blind people, I thought. As you see, there were times when I had real problems with the Federation. What really changed my mind was the first Washington seminar. I could not believe that an old farm boy like me could be sitting in my senator's office and that he was taking what I said seriously. This whole exposure to the Federation has been a mind-changing experience. After I met the Federation, my world kept opening to an even broader and broader world. Like many of you, I owe my wonderful life to the National Federation of the Blind. Note: after he finished speaking, his wife asked him to tell the story about why he gave up his driver's license. Larry said that he was driving up a hill at sunset. He was following the yellow line, and at a pretty good rate of speed, ran right into a county truck. His eye doctor told him that he had better stop driving before he killed himself or someone else, so he did. Judy Sanders, bracket, president of the seniors division, close bracket, asked Larry when he first got married. He said that he was slow to catch on, so he was 46. Sometime after his first wife, bracket, Kathleen Sullivan Sabranek, close bracket, died, he married Sue, and as seniors, they really enjoy cruising.
1: Letting the world know that blindness is not the characteristic that holds us back. We're NFBRN, the National Federation of the Blind Radio Network.
2: A Toy Story at Jernigan Institute. Four photos appear on the page. Photo 1, the caption, Dr. Fauci bobblehead and Helen Keller Barbie sit on President Riccobono's chair. Photo 2, the caption, Dr. Fauci bobblehead and Helen Keller Barbie hang out in the newly designed family room in the Jernigan Institute. Photo 3, the caption, Dr. Fauci bobblehead and Helen Keller Barbie eat lunch with President Riccobono and Education Programs Coordinator Karen Anderson at a table with sandwiches and soups in front of them. Photo 4, the caption, Dr. Fauci bobblehead and Helen Keller Barbie stand at the mic of a podium with the NFB logo backdrop behind them. The Jernigan Institute is a place where many Federationists and friends come and go throughout the year for programs, meetings, and more. During the COVID-19 pandemic, the building has been closed to the public. But in May, we opened the door to a couple of special friends, Dr. Fauci and Helen Keller. Dr. Anthony Fauci was one of the lead members of the White House Coronavirus Task Force and has served as the director of the National Institute of Allergy and Infectious Diseases since 1984. Today, a bobblehead version of him, with his arms crossed, wearing a white doctor's coat, a tie, a light blue button-up shirt, dark suit pants, and brown shoes, sits in the office of the president, where he enjoys time away from the spotlight of the media. Local members who came to the vaccine clinic in May had the chance to take a selfie with Dr. Fauci by a podium and National Federation of the Blind backdrop. Additionally, Mattel introduced Helen Keller Barbie in May 2021 as part of its Inspiring Women series. Keller was an educated deafblind advocate. The Barbie wears a full-length striped skirt and a ruffled, lacy blouse with a high collar inspired by her time as a student in the early 1900s. Her black hair is in a neat bun at the back of her neck. She is holding a book labeled BRL, which means Braille. Helen Keller Barbie has traveled through the floors of the Jernigan Institute and now resides on the second floor.
1: 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NFBRN, the National Federation of the Blind Radio Network.
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4: 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I'm pleased to welcome back to the podcast Karthik Kannan, who is one of the co-founders of Envision. Envision has long been known for their AI-powered technology, including the well-known Envision smart glasses. 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So, Karthik, a big day for you. Welcome back to Access On.
5: Yeah, it's great to be back again, John. I really appreciate you having me here.
4: Let's get right into the big announcement. Why partner with Solos? What drew Envision to their smart glasses platform as the successor to the Google Glass?
5: Yeah, so I think one of the things that we really wanted to do from the time we launched the Envision glasses in 2020 was to constantly keep an eye out on what the next generation of glasses might be. So in a way, this partnership can be, you know, it can be told that it's 5 years in the making. That's really how long, you know, we've been scouting for glasses. And what in 2023, of course, there was this whole ChatGPT revolution that happened. And simultaneously, we started seeing a revolution happen with smart glasses, right? So we started seeing mainstream folks like Meta and all of these guys start, you know, building smart glasses for the mainstream. In fact, last year, we partnered with a research team at Meta to build a pair of, or to build Ally on their next generation of research glasses called Aria. So there's a lot of activity happening in the smart glasses space. And we started seeing that smart glasses were getting more mainstream. They started looking more mainstream. They started looking more natural. They started reducing or dropping in price. They started becoming more powerful. And they just became more versatile over a period of time. And so that's what triggered us to say, hey, you know what? We've got this great tool with Ally, which I'll talk about in a bit. And we thought the perfect place to put Ally would be on one of these next generation smart glasses that are out there. And so we started scouting for partners and we came across Solos, who's been building smart glasses for, you know, for quite some time. They've been putting out glasses for a while. And this new Solos device that we encountered perfectly fit the bill for a lot of different reasons. It was lightweight. It comes in at 42 grams, which is the same weight as a regular pair of prescription glasses. You know, if I were to wear these glasses, you won't even notice that they're smart glasses. But hidden in the frames are two HD cameras, not one, but two HD cameras. And it's got two batteries stacked, in them. So you get all day battery life with these glasses. They just connect with your phone easily. You can just pair them in under 30 seconds, like how you would pair a regular pair of headphones. And the best part is we could run Ally on it and we could charge customers like $399, which is a massive improvement in the price of smart glasses in the assistive technology space in general. You know, so when we launched the Envision glasses, we were like at $2,500, and we've been able to now, you know, bring this to a much wider audience for just $399.
4: Right, that's a significant saving. What's the model of Solos that you've gone with?
5: So we're going with the Ergo V model of Solos. And it, like I said, it offers, it also has speakers on it. It's also got mics and it's got two HD cameras that can capture up to 4K in image resolution. Yeah.
4: Let's talk a bit more about that all-day battery life. Can you quantify that a bit more for me? What kind of typical usage can people expect?
5: I would say when you're using it with Ally, you can expect anywhere between 6 to 8 hours of battery life. And this is on continuous usage. You can get up to about 10 hours of battery life if you were to also put it on standby, 10 to 14 hours of battery life if you put the glasses also on standby. And it takes about 20 to 30 minutes to charge the glasses up to full capacity because they support fast charging.
4: And how do you charge it? Is it similar to the Ray-Ban Metas where there's a case or is there a USB port built directly into the glasses?
5: So the way it works is you can, the side stems of these glasses are detachable. The earpieces of these glasses, those are detachable. So you could actually detach them and then just plug them into a USB-C cable and then let them be. So that's basically how you would charge these glasses.
4: And when you get the Envision version of these glasses, are they going to behave very differently from if you just bought them off the shelf? So there's some sort of special firmware that you have built into the glasses that you're selling?
5: Yes. When you buy a pair of the Ally Solos glasses, there are minor tweaks to the firmware that is specifically done for Envision. So it would be different from the pairs that you might just get off the shelf from the Solos folks as well. You could do that, but to make it work really well with, you know, the Ally functionality, you would just need to get them from us because the firmware is tweaked a bit in order to make it more accessible for the audience.
4: So if you've already bought these glasses and you want to use them with Envision, are you out of luck? Do you have to buy another pair that's Envision specific?
5: No. If you already own a pair, you could just go ahead and make it work with your existing pair just fine. What we have done, for example, with tweaking the firmware is making the audio cues slightly different and being able to change the name of the Bluetooth device and so on. And we will have further customizations made to the firmware in the coming months. But for an average user, if they already own a pair of Ally Solos glasses, they can Solos Ergo V, they can just simply go ahead and pair them with their Ally app and get working. So the tweaks are minor for now. So the first, the initial few months of using it shouldn't, for the first batch of customers shouldn't make much of a difference. But over the course of time, we will want to have certain changes made to the firmware that will make it more tailored for our use case.
4: Right. I recall reading in the tech press that the Solos glasses have done pretty well with ChatGPT integration. So is that functionality users will have access to through the Envision version?
5: So one of the cool things about the Solos glasses is that you can actually pair them with your phone as a regular pair of headphones. So you can just simply, if you're using something like ChatGPT with a pair of headphones, that's exactly how it would be with the Solos glasses. But there are a few key differences. For example, ChatGPT won't be able to access the camera that's on these glasses. So you will be able to have these audio conversations. But if you ask something like, hey, can you tell me what's in front of me? ChatGPT won't have access to the camera on these glasses. Whereas when you go ahead and connect them with the Ally app, the moment you finish connecting it, Ally will have access to all the onboard sensors of these glasses. So these glasses also come with an accelerometer, they come with a gyroscope, they come with, these cameras as well. So Ally has a deeper integration with these Solos glasses than what other AI systems have.
4: One of the nice features for deafblind or hearing impaired users of the current iteration of Google Glass that you've been using is that you can pair those with other audio devices. In other words, Bluetooth hearing aids or something that might just make the audio a little clearer. Is that a feature that's available with these Solos smart glasses?
5: That's not going to be possible with these glasses because, like I said, these glasses act as a pair of headphones, but the cameras in them and other specific parts of it, which we can access through a special SDK. So because of that, and because it's of its nature as headphones already, it's not possible to connect another pair of Bluetooth devices to this particular Bluetooth device at the moment. This is something that we are kind of working with the Solos people for the time being. So yeah, we had to make a trade-off. For example, in the case of the Envision glasses, users, and let's say you go into a new environment or a new, space with its own Wi-Fi and all of those things. Usually you had to go through the process of connecting to the Wi-Fi of that place all over again. But the good thing with these Solos glasses is that because it's paired to your phone, you don't have to worry about losing internet connectivity as long as your phone has internet connectivity, either in terms of 5G or in terms of Wi-Fi. You should be totally fine with using these Solos glasses. Like it's pretty seamless that way. So we have to make some trade-offs between, certain aspects of the glasses becoming easier, whereas certain aspects of it becoming impossible or hard to do in the beginning. So that this is one of the trade-offs that we had to make with the Bluetooth devices.
4: And what physical controls are on the glasses themselves?
5: Glasses feature a simple, tactile button. located on the right-hand side to turn off and turn on the glasses and put the glasses into pairing mode. And you also have like a slider, which you can use for both volume, but also for the walkie-talkie mode in the Ally app. So you could just go ahead and tap and hold the slider area to turn on the mic and have a, you know, talk to Ally. And then you can take your hands off, where you can just simply put Ally on mute, and listen to it. So, you know, so it doesn't respond to the other audio in your environment. So that's basically, what we have. These are the only two controls, on the glasses. Yeah.
4: And can you just go ahead and take a picture, a regular photo with these glasses?
5: Yes, you can. So you can take a picture with the glasses. We are working on building a bit of an AI camera that allows you to take pictures and store these pictures on the Ally app or in your photo gallery directly. And you can simply use them, you know, later on if you want to. So you can get really cool, crisp, you know, first-person POV shots and save those to your gallery. That's something that we're rolling out soon.
4: So if we compare what's available on these new Solos glasses with Envision with what's available in the Envision smart glasses, is it some sort of trimmed down, more bare bones experience compared with the Envision glasses?
5: Yes and no. So let me explain. When you, these glasses run Ally, they're specifically designed for Ally, which is Envision's new conversational AI assistant, specially designed for blind and low vision people, right? So essentially what happens is people can wear the Ally, you know, Solos glasses. And the moment they put the glasses on, Ally comes on, right? And you can have a conversation with Ally back and forth, which is very different from the Envision glasses experience, where you put on the glasses, you're presented with a menu, you pick certain functions for certain tasks. So you specifically go into instant text to read short pieces of text, or you specifically go into scan text to read the documents. Whereas with the Ally Solos glasses, it's very straightforward. You just put them on. There's no menu. You simply ask a question. Hey, can you read this menu for me and tell me what vegan options are there in it, right? And the glasses knows that it needs to use scan text to scan the document for you and then give you a response based on what you asked it. Or if you're outside, you don't have to like specifically go into find objects, or you don't have to go into a describe scene and then tap on that and then, you know, get a description and then ask a follow-up question and so on, right? You can very simply go ahead, put on the glasses and say, hey, tell me what's in front of me, or tell me when a train is approaching. So those are things that the glasses can do for you out of the box, which makes it an extremely simple yet powerful version of what is available on the Envision glasses. So it's not meant to have these menus. It's not meant to have these buttons and stuff like that. So what might take 20 to 30 seconds for you to do on the Envision glasses, you can do in basically a half a second with the Ally Solos glasses. So that's the main difference between the two. So in a way, yes, it's a trimmed down version of the UI, but in this case, it's like, it still retains what the glasses can do, but it's wrapped in this really nice conversational layer, which you can have a conversation with back and forth.
4: So although the experience is more conversational, is it still possible for me to ask the AI to scan a document, do complete OCR, rather than just give me a summary of the document?
5: That is correct. I think that's where the Ally Solos glasses differs very much from your Ray-Ban Metas or other kinds of glasses, right? Other smart glasses, where they simply use a ChatGPT model or a Meta Llama model to simply scan the text for you and give you only access to certain bits of information. In some instances, these AIs might outright refuse to give that information, saying, oh, I can't, I can't provide personally identifiable information, or reading this document is against my policies and so on. Because this is designed for blind and low vision people, this is trained not to refuse, things like being able to read something. So you could literally go ahead and say, read this document for me, and it will read the document from start to finish without skipping. You could just simply then say, hey, okay, tell me about this part of the document, right? Or if you're reading your bank statement, it will read the bank statement of yours from start to finish. And then you could basically say, okay, tell me specifically about what is the amount that I have to pay, or what does it say about this aspect of the statement? And you can export the text that you scanned with these glasses to the Ally app on your phone. And there is a reader built into the Ally app, and you can read the text on your phone later on as well. So there is a library that's built in. You can just simply pick documents that you have scanned with the glasses in that library, open it in the reader, and then read it with the Ally app, pretty much like what you were able to do with the Envision app.
4: And when I have my complete document, can I save it somewhere?
5: Yes, you can. So you can go ahead and save it directly onto your device, right? Onto your phone. So because these glasses are paired with the Ally app, whatever documents you might scan with these glasses, you can simply ask Ally to save it for you, and Ally will save it onto your library. And you can just later on open the Ally app on your phone and then refer to it from the library. That is possible.
4: So in terms of pointing out the strengths and weaknesses of the options that we now have, I guess it's fair to say that if you're heavily steeped in social media and you're using smart glasses to instantly post your pics to Facebook or Instagram or send photos via WhatsApp, doing a lot of those social things, then clearly the Ray-Ban Metas will continue to have a significant advantage there.
5: Yeah, like if your aim is to take pictures and put them onto social media or, use it for streaming, I would say, the Meta Ray-Bans offer a decent, they're a great option for that, right? Whereas the Ally Solos glasses is for anybody who really wants to use AI in their day-to-day lives to get things done without having to worry about the accessibility part of it, right? So you could just simply buy these glasses for $399. You could still take pictures with them, but then they don't have this, direct integration where you're streaming stuff to Instagram or, posting pictures on Facebook directly from the glasses and so on. You can still take pictures with them. You can still post them from your phone. But essentially, this is a tool to help, people read text, to recognize faces, recognize objects, help them with navigation. Those kind of tasks, which they want like a reliable AI tool for. This is the Ally Solos is basically aimed at those people.
4: I want to ask you about latency in a live travel situation. So Meta recently added their live AI feature, and if conditions are good and things are behaving and there's not too much server load, you can have a conversation with the glasses as you walk along, and that can potentially be quite helpful. Are Ally and these glasses equipped to do something similar?
5: Definitely. Ally is all about real-time assistance, especially the Ally Solos version is designed to respond in under half a second, right? And we have been perfecting that for quite some time. I think anyone who's used the Ally app on their phones to have a conversation with Ally back and forth know that it's a snappy thing. And what we have done with the Ally Solos glasses is try and make it even more snappier. We've taken some of the extra bells and whistles that we use in the Ally app on the phone. We've taken them out because they're not really needed in the case of Ally Solos, which has made it a lot faster. And you can have back and forth conversations very easily with the Solos glasses. They're designed for real-time assistance. They're designed for conversation, right? And conversation usually means that you have to be as snappy as you can. We have tested this on 5G and 4G networks, and they have a pretty decent, latency. So I'd say somewhere around 500 to 600 milliseconds latency. But when we're talking about 3G networks, especially if you're trying to take a picture of a document where we usually use more high-res versions, then it can get quite slow. Then it can get around 3 to 6 seconds in terms of latency of having back and forth conversations with it. But most likely, if you're out and about, if you're in a 5G, 4G environment or on Wi-Fi, it should be really, really snappy. It's designed for giving you fast feedback.
4: So you're coming in at $399 with these glasses, which is a pretty aggressive price point, and it's a competitive one. Is that an introductory offer, or is that the permanent price?
5: It is an introductory offer. This is a pre-order campaign that we're running right now, so we're offering this at a much lower price than we normally would. We have to settle on what a final pricing for this would look like, but that is something that we'll announce post the pre-order campaign. Right now, our primary focus is to get this technology out into the hands of people, and so our pricing is designed to be in such a way. But having said that, you won't see a dramatic increase in price after the pre-order campaign. We're all going to say, oh, we're going from $399 all the way to $1,000. That's not how it's going to be. It's always going to remain at a price point of, we'll try to keep the price point under $700 in total. That's what we're aiming for.
4: You're taking pre-orders right now. When are you going to start shipping product? And are orders placed right across the globe from the Envision website?
5: We're starting pre-order campaigns today, August 14th, and we expect to ship by the end of September. And we will be shipping worldwide through the Envision website itself. So people from across the world can basically go ahead and order these glasses for now. Yeah.
6: Now, there is a premium tier for Ally. There's a free tier, but there's also a premium subscription that will presumably become more capable over time. So I take it that when you're thinking about buying these glasses, you need not only think about what they're going to cost you with the initial outlay, but also the ongoing subscription to make the most of them.
5: So we will offer a trial of the of the pro version of these glasses with the pre-order campaign, right? So we'll offer people up to a year to be able to use Ally Pro. And once the pre-order campaign is over, or rather what would happen then is we'll offer people a bundle where they can buy the Ally Solos glasses and they can get up to a year of Ally Pro for free. And after the first year, they can go ahead and pay a subscription for Ally Pro. And even if they don't pay for the pro version of Ally, they will still get all the free functions of Ally. So it's not that they will be cut off from using Ally entirely. They can just simply make a purchase of the pro version or not, but they still be able to pair their Ally Solos glasses with the Ally app and use it effectively.
6: So what value do you get for your subscription at this stage?
5: So with the Ally pro version, there are a few things. One is the amount of minutes per conversation. So with Ally Pro, you can have unlimited number of minutes per conversation. And with the Ally Free Edition, we offer up to 10 minutes of free conversations. There's no cap on the number of conversations you can have with Ally. You can have as many conversations as you want, but one continuous conversation is capped at 10 minutes overall. Another thing is we're constantly adding a lot of pro features. For example, conversation history is a pro feature we added. We also are adding shortcuts to the app. So for example, you're somebody who likes to, when you first, start your day, you'd like to go ahead and get a daily briefing of what's happening around you for a specific topic. For example, in accessibility, you could simply create a shortcut for that within Ally and then hit a button and Ally would just fetch that information for you before you start your day, right? So you could go ahead and build shortcuts with Ally. We're also introducing live video very soon. So live video is, again, very different from having to constantly keep asking Ally to take pictures for you. You could simply turn on live video, walk through a space, and Ally doesn't need to be prompted. It constantly understands new information that's coming in and talks to you about it. So you can have a conversation over a video stream rather than, discrete pictures, right? So that's something that we're introducing in the pro version. But also introducing an option to upload an unlimited number of files. So importing files and reading files is something that people do a lot on the Envision app. They like the Envision glasses for that. We also have that on Ally. And the best part is you can import files from anywhere. You could simply just forward and your attachment over to Ally, and Ally will read your documents for you on the web, on the glasses. So there are a lot of these pro features that we have in the works, and we're going to be introducing all of them. And that's also going to be a key difference between the free version of Ally and the pro version of Ally.
6: There was talk at one point of calendar integration. Is that already up and running?
5: We have access to calendar already, so you can basically tell Ally, hey, can you tell me what's my agenda for today? And Ally will be able to do that for you. We'll be able to fetch the calendar information. We're also going to be soon adding the option to put information into your calendar as well. So you could ask Ally to set up a meeting with so-and-so at like 2 o'clock in the afternoon, and Ally will create an invite and send the invite also to that person and so on. So we're going to be adding a lot more integrations to the calendar going forward.
6: And is that also a pro feature?
5: It's a little undecided. So I think we will make certain aspects of it free, just so that more people can have access to it and try it. But that's a little undecided at the moment.
7: Yeah.
5: Most likely it's going to be on the free version as well, but with some minor limitations.
6: I want to explore this live video feature with you that you've got coming, because there is a limitation of all the currently publicly available live video features, which is that you cannot ask these AIs to scan for something constantly and alert you when it finds what you're looking for. For example, you might be walking down the street and you want to find a particular business, and you could ask it to look for a sign. It won't do that. And nor will it help you locate something that you have lost by constantly scanning for it. Is that something that your live video feature is going to be able to do?
5: Definitely. This is one of the key use cases that we have cracked with live video. One of the things that people want live video to do, for example, is look for specific bits of information, right? Like you said, shop names. You could be walking down an airport aisle and you could be saying, hey, can you look for gate number 5 for me, right? Or tell me when there's gate number 5A or 5B. And for the longest time, we thought this kind of technology was not really there yet, but we started to do a lot more research and try to figure out how best can we put this together. And yeah, I think we've cracked it. We're still doing rounds of internal testing with this feature right now, but it's there for people to test, and they're perfecting it, and we'll soon launch this for everybody to use, right? So it's not going to be like a feature that we announce and hasn't shipped yet, or it's not going to be only for certain number of users or for internal users only. It's something that we will be shipping to everybody who's using Ally pretty soon.
7: Yeah.
6: You mentioned briefly earlier identifying faces. So let's talk about that, because this is an area where many people are saying, look, as a blind person, I'm being deprived of information that everybody else just has, everybody else takes for granted. What's your thoughts on finding a way to allow blind people to identify somebody that they know?
5: I think it's definitely something that should be part of these AI tools, being able to teach faces of friends and family members and having glasses recognize them for you. And that's something that we have on the Envision app, we have on the Envision glasses, and we'll also be bringing to Ally Solo's glasses very soon. Just being able to teach faces of friends and family members and then have Ally Solo's recognize them for you when you're having a conversation with it, right? So that's an important feature to have. And I think, like you said, right, if you're a sighted person, you don't need this most of the times. But if you are blind or low vision, this is a very crucial aspect of being able to recognize what's around you. And that's something that I believe in as well. Like if you didn't need it, there's no point in having it. But if you really need it, you should be having access to it. Again, this is our stance about this is very different from the big tech stance that is usually like, oh, we don't want to recognize people because it's against our policies. But I think since we're a device that's aimed at the blind and low vision community and we're built for accessibility, it's important to have this and we will have this feature.
6: What sort of user feedback are you receiving about Ally at this point?
5: It's been a whirlwind. Ever since we launched the Ally app and ever since we started doing internal testing of the Ally Solo's glasses, the feedback has been overwhelmingly positive, which is why we wanted to kind of have this out sooner. The idea was to scout for glasses and then, try to put something towards the end of the year and have something early next year and so on. But when we started doing internal testing, we just realized that our assumptions were wrong. This technology is already here. It's making an impact. I think people find it very simple to use. I was, doing this test with an 85-year-old who had come to our office to test out these glasses. And I just gave her the glasses and, just told her basically how to pair it with your phone and stuff like that. So she was doing it by herself, and I was constantly explaining to her that this is how you do it and this is how you actually pair the glasses and so on. But 30 seconds into it, she's like, stop, I already finished pairing the glasses and I've started my Ally call. So what are you droning about, right? So we knew that was a key moment for us that, okay, this idea of building something simple so that people who are not so tech savvy can use it, still use it, was it was a green signal for that. I think a lot of people found it pretty powerful to use because you could ask it to read things for you. You could ask it to recognize people, recognize objects, and you could personalize Ally as well. So you could give information about yourself, your dietary restrictions, your favorite sports, all of that stuff could go into Ally. And as you have a conversation with Ally Solos, that's something that, people really enjoyed. And also people like the reading capabilities of the glasses, which, to be honest, for me doesn't come as a surprise because we've been perfecting that since the early days of Envision. So Envision AI, the Envision glasses, they're all great reading tools. So we're just taking that exact same technology, putting them into the Ally Solo's glasses. So people found it pretty accurate when it comes to reading printed text or handwritten text and so on. So those are the key bits of feedback that we've had so far from people. We just thought, okay, if people feel overwhelmingly positive about it, we should just put it out there already, you know.
6: Are you still going to be selling the Google Enterprise glasses, or is this the end of the line for them? And for those who've already invested some considerable amount of money in those glasses, what does it mean for those people going forward?
5: They will be supported going forward. We've got over 5,000 people across the world who own a pair of Envision glasses, and those glasses are perfectly fine for Ally today, for Ally that will come a year from now. So I don't think that's going to change at all. So anyone who has a pair of Envision glasses can definitely keep their pair of Envision glasses. If they want the Ally Solos glasses, which are lighter, which have better cameras, they're free to purchase them, right? But the Envision glasses still has a lot to offer, especially when it comes to offline functionality, right? So being able to use instant text offline, being able to scan documents offline, those are very important features that people like about the Envision glasses that are still unique to it, right? And Envision glasses also support Ally, and whatever features we build for the Ally Solos, it will also come onto the Envision glasses. It's a perfectly good piece of hardware. No need to go ahead and worry about support for it. We'll continue to provide support. We just pushed out an update to the glasses even today. So we are committed to working on that as we speak. With regards to selling the glasses, we'll eventually not sell this hardware, because the Ally Solos hardware is just as good, if not better in some aspects. So you've got these, you know, HD cameras, you've got all the battery life. You've got a much longer battery life than the Envision glasses. You've got, great speakers, and it connects to your phone easily. So keeping that in mind, and keeping the general nature of smart glasses and how they're evolving very quickly, we'll not be selling Envision glasses, the current hardware, beyond a point. But still, there is still some way to go for us before we get to that, you know, point where we stop selling these glasses. But whether we sell them or not in the near future, we will continue to support glasses for the time being. We will continue to support everyone who has bought a pair of Envision glasses, and we'll continue to support them through regular updates. And we'll also keep adding more features to Ally, which will then reflect on the Envision glass, the Ally feature within the Envision glasses as well.
6: There has been some chatter on social media about Envision notifying people that they are going to discontinue the Envision AI app, which has been very popular. And I'm sure there must be difficulties for the team in maintaining two separate code bases. But does that mean that blind people will be losing out on some functionality as a result of the deprecation of that app?
5: We are not going to be phasing out the Envision AI app anytime soon. It's still supported by Envision. We are still working on it. Again, we just had an update go out for the app last week. The main reason for us to like send push notifications to users of the Envision app and notify them is to tell them that, hey, you know what? Whatever features you guys like within the Envision AI app are made better in the Ally app, right? So if you're looking to describe a scene with the Envision app, it takes you about 20 to 30 seconds to get a description. And then you need to hit another button to ask a follow-up question. And it's a very slow back and forth that you will be having with that model. Whereas with the Ally app, you could simply hit a button and then get much richer descriptions. You could get better. Yeah, and it's the speed of conversation is very, very quick. It's under half a second. You can just simply go back and forth with the Ally app. So in many ways, the Ally app is much better than the Envision AI app. But I know that there are certain aspects of the Envision AI app, for example, instant text, which runs completely offline, which people really love. Scan text, which is, again, something that people really love. Being able to share images with the Envision AI app to get you to read it or to get you a description of it. These are features people really like. And we will eventually build all of them into Ally as well. Right, so we will bring all of the offline features of the Envision AI app, bring it to 100% feature parity, and then we slowly discontinue the Envision AI app, which will not happen anytime soon. It will definitely not happen this year or early next year. Our aim is to slowly port the features people love over to Ally and then discontinue the Envision app entirely. So that's still some ways to go. So the Envision app, AI app, is not going anywhere. People can still use them. But my suggestion for anyone liking the Envision AI app is to also give Ally a shot, because we have much better AI at Ally than we have at Envision.
6: Right, because one of the pieces of feedback I saw coming up a lot on social media was there were people who were saying, look, I haven't seen any app that reads screens as well as Envision AI does. And obviously that's happening offline, low latency. You just point the camera at a screen and it just works.
5: I totally agree. And I think that's the reason why we want to continue to keep the Envision AI app. That particular feature of low latency, really fast, you know, reading of everything that's on a screen, that will definitely come to Ally very soon. We are working on a version of instant text where people can simply trigger that with the press of a button, and Ally will just open up the video feed and then just start reading everything that is that's in front of you completely offline. So we're going to have that feature coming on to Ally very soon. But for now, people are more than happy to use the Envision app, and we are more than happy to support the community by continuing to support the app. We just wanted people to try out Ally, to say, hey, you know what? Whatever feature you have right now that you really like in Envision, it's better with Ally. So please go ahead and give it a shot. But yes, I'm aware of some features that work completely offline that people really like, and we'll definitely bring them on as well.
6: Right. And I see the sound business strategy that you're putting in place here, because really these new glasses are a gateway to people using Envision Ally as a service. So you're pivoting to being a services company. Subscription revenue will be the primary sustainable revenue source. And I understand what you're trying to do there. Can we talk about the immediate future of Ally? What can people

0: through a regular phone call. And Ally will be present in more and more places as we speak. And Ally is also going to work offline. So we know a lot of people like offline functionality of the Envision app. And I think it's an important step to make a product truly accessible. It has to work offline. So we're definitely going to bring Ally offline as well. So these are the things you can expect from Ally over the next 6 months.
1: And I think when we were last talking, we talked about how you have access to multiple large language models and that Ally is making a call based on algorithms that you have about which large language model to use to give the best outcome in any particular situation.
0: Yes, that is Ally's biggest strength. Ally is not tied down to just one single model provider. Our vision from the very beginning, when we started 8 years ago, was use the best AI that is available today. And wherever there are gaps, fill it in with your own AI, right? So that's the approach that we have always taken. So yes, we're using some of the most powerful large language models today. You know, whatever is the state of the art in each aspect, you know, some models are really good at picking the right tool to help you. Some models are really good at giving you very nice, accurate, you know, visual descriptions. Some models are great at reading tables. So we just keep having, you know, dozens of models in our pipeline that, you know, do small tasks really, really well. And we keep picking and choosing the best models. So since we're not one big tech company building, you know, smart classes, and we are forced to kind of only use our models to like power the, our products, we can just use any and every bit imaginable. Yeah.
1: Well, we certainly look forward to purchasing a pair of these Envision Solos for the International Braille and Technology Center and letting people know what we find. And if people would like to find out more, where can they go?
0: People can order a pair of glasses from ally.me/glasses. So that's ally.me/glasses. And people can go ahead and purchase a pair today. And we will be shipping them the end of the year. End of September. Not the end of the year, much sooner than that. And we will be having weekly webinars. We'll be, you know, showing the glasses more and more, you know, online. So people can go ahead and sign up, you know, to be notified about these webinars on the pre-order page as well. And apart from that, I would strongly encourage people to go ahead and try out the Ally app, which is a free app. It's available on iOS, available on Android. Just search for Ally in your app store or play store, or go to ally.me, which is ally.me, and you can use the web version of Ally as well.
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0: Oh, definitely. I'm super excited for this.
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1: Well, since we've been talking about the Envision glasses, it seems like a good idea to start with this email from Kathy Blackburn. And she says, "Hello, Jonathan. I bought the Envision glasses and received them last Tuesday, July 29th. The rep from the company that sold them to me helped set up my account with Envision AI and showed me the gestures to use on the glasses touchpad. So far, so good, I thought. Imagine my chagrin when I received a push notification on my phone last Friday saying that Envision AI will be phased out soon in favor of the Ally app. Had I known this sooner, I probably would not have bought the glasses. I had already downloaded Ally to my phone, but the interface to set it up is somehow not standard. I enter my phone number and the system texts me the verification code. Even though I know I'm in the edit field and have tried to type in the code, I hear several bonks as though the system is not accepting my input. Even when I finally think I have the code entered, I get the message that what I have entered is invalid. I emailed support@letsenvision.com.

0: almost a week ago. I finally got an answer back today. I tried again to complete the authentication process with the same results. I'll continue my correspondence with support at letsenvision.com. Have you or NFB heard about the phase-out of the Envision AI app? Thanks, Kathy. We certainly saw the buzz on social media, and that's why we raised it with Karthik today, who seems to be telling us that while they're trying to encourage people to use Ally, they don't intend to take the Envision AI app anytime soon. I actually recently completed this process with Ally that you've been going through because I wanted to use it a little more, and I wanted to use it on the web. And I found, interestingly, that when I started using Ally quite some time ago, I registered using my Apple account, and I found that because I'd done that, I didn't seem to be able to log in on the web, which is curious that Envision is offering a way that's supported in their app, but not supported on the website. So if you go to the website, you can sign in with Google, or you can sign in with email, but even though they allow sign in with Apple on the app, they don't seem to allow that on the website. So I ended up having to delete my old Envision account and start all over again with my email address. And this did require me to authenticate with my phone number, and I found it very easy. This is a process that often works this way. When you are in an app that texts you an authentication code, what you'll often find is that just above the keyboard, there's a button you can double tap that takes the code from the last message that was received and pastes it into the right place. So all you have to do is double tap the code and you're done. And I found that when I did that with the Envision app, it was a snap for me to go through that phone number authentication process. So I hope that does help you, Kathy. If you haven't tried that yet, just wait for the code, look for the little button above your keyboard, double tap it, and you should find that the code is all completed in the right place, and you can hit the submit button to proceed. Let's go to another email now. This one comes from Sarah, and she says, "Hi, Jonathan, I have two questions. First, I have been having a lot of trouble with Adobe in accessing PDFs, access any of the settings, or make any changes to the accessibility settings for use with JAWS and Windows. PDFs won't display properly at times, or they will for a while, and then show a blank message. Or there are times when it takes forever for the screen reader options dialog box to come up, and then I can't permanently set these options, so I don't have this repeat every time I open a PDF. I am concerned as I need this for work. Others have the same problem as I do. Any advice would be appreciated." I know, Sarah, that for very large PDF documents, if you have loading the whole document selected, it can take a while, but it sounds like your problems are much broader than that and not something I can immediately reproduce. I find that if I go into the preferences, I can configure them, including the reading preferences and the accessibility preferences, the way that I need to, and they do seem to stick. But if anybody else has seen this and worked around it, then please help Sarah out. Drop us an email at accesson, all joined together, at nfb.org. What we are also hearing, though, is that increasingly people are finding using Google Chrome and their accessible PDF implementation a very good alternative for at least reading PDF documents. And I understand that Chrome is now doing OCR on inaccessible PDF documents, so that might also be something worth trying. See how you get on with PDF files in Google Chrome. And Sarah continues, "On a different note, since you use technology so much, I was wondering which laptop you use. Thank you and keep up the good work." Well, my personal laptop, Sarah, is a Lenovo ThinkPad X1 Carbon. I've used various laptops over the years, and there are plenty of good ones out there. But for my particular use case, I just like how light and sturdy the X1 Carbon is. It's got a great keyboard to type on, and I do a lot of typing. The battery life is pretty good. And if it breaks, the service tends to be okay as well. I bought Bonnie, my wife, a ThinkPad a couple of years ago, and it just suddenly stopped working one night. Just not a thing going on with it. And I tried all the usual reset tricks and things like that. And Lenovo came over because of the contract that we have and serviced it at the apartment. And we were up and running again. So it was pretty impressive service. And we've had good luck when we have required it. But there are plenty of other good brands. And actually, it's a good topic. So if people are particularly pleased with the laptop that they have at the moment, Maybe share what laptop you recommend and why. Good topic. Access on at nfb.org if you have laptop recommendations. And of course, these days, there are these AI PCs that you can get that do all sorts of clever things. Now, let's hear from Francis, who says, I'm a long-time Bard user. While listening to books with my Shocks, I'm unable to pause, start, or stop a book with my Shocks. Am I missing a setting, or does anyone have any information as to why it won't work? I wonder whether something has to be enabled in the Bard app for this to happen, Francis, but let's see if anybody has any thoughts on this. Access on at nfb.org if you want to be in touch. Stephen Hudson has been in touch, and he says, first, I want to say congratulations on the first ever live episode of Access On. That seemed to work pretty well as far as I heard, although I don't know how much needed to be edited out to make it flow as smoothly as it did. Ah, the wonders of the editing room, Stephen. Regarding the JAWS licensing and pricing changes, I'm still rather disappointed when it comes to the lack of official communication from Vespero. Aside from the blog post that was written in June, there has been no new information aside from the mention of support for time-based software maintenance agreements in the release notes of the July update. I wonder why this change was necessary when the old system worked just fine. Software is changing so rapidly now that it would be foolish to willingly allow a perpetual license to expire for too long. And with the old system, people were guaranteed two major upgrades along with major updates to those upgrades. The only justifiable reason I can think of is that they're trying to match the functionality of the perpetual licenses to the subscription licenses as much as possible. What I find most concerning is that people may have to purchase an entire new license if their SMA expires. Previously, people with existing licenses could pay a discounted price to get their SMA up to date. The price depended on how long ago the SMA expired, and there was a cap so that people didn't have to pay the full price of a new license. That was always the nice thing about a perpetual license. There was no rush to renew an SMA as long as someone didn't wait too long, and there can be many reasons why someone may not be able to keep their license from expiring in time. Power or internet outages, natural disasters, medical or family emergencies, unexpected financial problems, computer issues, etc. Unless there's a grace period before someone has to pay full price, this new system sounds like it punishes people for not keeping up for any reason. And because software is constantly changing, the version they're licensed to use can quickly become obsolete. This would force them to either pay a ridiculous amount of money just to get back up to date or switch to a subscription. If they can't renew the subscription, the software reverts to demo mode. Some of this is, of course, speculation on my part, which wouldn't be necessary if Vespero would just be clear about what they are doing. As for the subscriptions and SMA renewals, the SMA status page is a bit misleading. According to the blog post, the standard home subscription that's over $600 annually is more for state rehabilitation agencies to purchase for clients. However, it appears as a purchase option along with the option to renew the SMA, and the home annual program isn't mentioned as an option there. Someone who isn't aware could think they would need to pay over $600 a year to use their computer unless they called sales and asked what was going on. Unless they really wanted to use the portal to manage their license, it would be highly illogical for someone to pay over $600 annually for that subscription instead of renewing their SMA. And if they had to pay full price for a new license, they'd be better off with the home annual subscription if they qualify for it. Also, the page says that I can renew my traditional SMA, which will give me two feature releases, but the actual product page says it gives 2 years of updates from the date of purchase. I also had to call sales to make sure my current SMA is still good, because the SMA status page only says that I'm licensed for the current version and gives me purchase options as if it were to expire soon, making it seem as if the SMA I purchased last year wasn't being honored. I was told that I'm good until version 2027. I'm sure all of this is unintentional, but it feels very deceptive and like it's designed to exploit people. That's not a reputation any company needs, and trust can be difficult to earn again. I truly don't understand why there can't be more transparency when it comes to sales. These are products that people depend on every day, and they need to know when and how terms are changing. Why they're changing would also be nice to know. Also, changes like these shouldn't be implemented until everything has been worked out. That just seems like common sense, but there seems to be a shortage of that these days. Thanks, Stefan. And Vispera has recently announced another change, which is that come September, they will only be providing technical support to people who have a current JAWS license. So your SMA is current, or you're owning a current version of JAWS, or you've paid one of the new subscription fees. So if, for example, you are running JAWS in 40-minute mode, you haven't paid for the product, then you will no longer be able to receive technical support from Vispera.
1: Hello, Jonathan and everyone else. This is Bryant from Idaho. First of all, I want to thank you for a great podcast. I'm glad to see that you're undertaking this podcast, and it's been a great resource. I wanted to send this contribution in because I'm seeking some clarification on some confusion I have with the JAWS pricing structure changes. I've been using an SMA agreement since 2015, and I recently renewed it in October of 2024, right after JAWS 2025 was released. And according to my JAWS version information, it claims that I have two upgrades left, which would mean that I'm good through up until the release of JAWS 2028, and then I would have to renew. However, I was under the impression that these SMA agreements are now timed and are good for 24 months. So either I'm misunderstanding something, or these changes aren't put into effect yet. If anyone could give me some clarification as to what exactly is going on here, I'd appreciate that.
0: Thank you, Bryant. Good to hear from you in Idaho. The definitive word on this would, of course, come from Vispero, but my understanding is that these changes are not retroactive. So if you've purchased your SMA back before these changes were made, then the contract that you have with the company will be honored for the period of the SMA that you currently have. Once you get to purchasing either a new subscription or a perpetual license, then any new terms would take effect at that point. We are going to Hungary for our tech tip this week from Peter, and he says, I may not be the only one who struggles with Alexa from time to time, trying to make her do what I ask of her. For an unknown reason, she doesn't understand some commands when normally she does. For example, 9 attempts out of 10, she does not understand play RTVSR Patria from TuneIn. This is a Slovak public service radio station that broadcasts in Hungarian during daytime hours. A solution can be if one sets a new routine for the particular function that should work but does not. In this case, I configure a new routine in which, when I say start radio, she begins to play RTVSR Patria. I think this method can be especially practical for those of us who don't use Alexa in an English language environment and often ask her to play podcasts and radio stations that have non-English names. I hope this tip can come in handy for some of your listeners. Thank you very much, Peter. That's an ingenious idea. That concludes this episode of Access On, the technology podcast of the National Federation of the Blind. 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
3: The Smells and Sounds of 60 Years by Kenneth Jernigan. Everybody knows that change is probably the only constant in life, but I think we don't fully understand what that means until after we're 50. At least, that is how it has been with me. As readers of the Colonel books know, I grew up on a farm in rural Tennessee in the 1920s and 30s, and it seems to me that almost nothing today is the way it was then. Since I have been blind all of my life, I am not talking about how things look, but how they smell, taste, sound, and feel. Start with smell. The world smells different today from what it did then. Nowadays, I spend much of my time indoors, breathing conditioned air, whether heated or cooled. But that wasn't the way it was when I was a boy. Since we didn't have electricity, we couldn't have had air conditioning even if we had been able to afford it. So in the summer, the windows were open, and usually so were the doors. The air was rich with odors, the smell of growing things, of the barnyard, of the dust and gasoline from an occasional passing car, and of creeks. These were the smells of summer, but there were also the smells of winter, wood burning in the fireplace, the smell of the unheated portions of the house, and the smell of the country in winter. And it was not just the odors of that time, but also the sounds, the mixture of stillness, bird songs, distant cattle, and the aliveness of the land. Today, whether indoors or out, one thing is always present, the sound of motors. There are automobiles, office machines, fluorescent lights, power tools, lawnmowers, vacuum cleaners, kitchen appliances, air conditioners, and heating units. When I was a boy on the farm, I might go a whole week without hearing a motor, but not today. In the world of the 90s, there is never a minute without a motor. Sometimes it is an avalanche of noise, and sometimes only a vibration in the background, but it is always there, always a motor. And I mustn't omit taste and touch. At first thought, it might seem that there would be no difference between then and now, but there is. It isn't necessarily that I can't touch most of the things today that I touched in the 1930s. It is just that I don't. And as to taste, it may simply be my imagination or my aging taste buds, but it certainly doesn't seem that way. Food is prepared differently, and the ingredients take a different path from origin to table. But what does all of that have to do with blindness? After all, that is what this book is about. Certainly blindness and blind people are not treated today the way they were 60 years ago. The blind of that generation had almost no chance to get a job and very little chance to get an education. In my case, I was allowed to go to college, but I wasn't permitted to take the course of study I wanted. I attended elementary and high school at the Tennessee School for the Blind in Nashville, graduating in 1945. One day in the spring of my senior year, a state rehabilitation counselor came to the school to talk to me about what I wanted to do and be. Ultimately, he told me, with big words and gently but with absolute finality, that I could either go to college and study law and pay for it myself, or I could go and prepare to be something else and be assisted by the state. Since I was a teenager and didn't have any money, I went and prepared to be something else. Of course, I now know that he was wrong. I am personally acquainted with at least 100 successfully practicing blind lawyers, and most of them are not noticeably more competent than I am. But I would not want to create the wrong impression. This man was not trying to do me harm. Quite the contrary. He truly believed that what he was doing was in my best interest. He was trying to help me. He was acting in the spirit of the times and doing the best that he knew. Today, it wouldn't happen that way, for although there are still roadblocks and failures to understand, any blind person who is otherwise qualified can go to law school. And there are other opportunities, a whole range of options and possibilities for the blind that simply didn't exist in the 1930s. Many things have made the difference, but principal among them is the National Federation of the Blind. Established in 1940 by a handful of blind men and women from seven states, the Federation has conducted a never-ending campaign to educate the public and stimulate the blind. I joined the organization in 1949, and it changed my life. Today, the Federation is the strongest and most constructive force in the affairs of the blind of this country, but its work is by no means finished. The job that still has to be done is not so much a matter of legislation or government assistance as of handling the interactions of daily life. We have come a long way in public acceptance, but sometimes the attitudes of 60 years ago are still with us. Let me illustrate by what at first may seem to be trivial examples. Over 50 years ago, when I was a boy on the farm in Tennessee, I often found time heavy on my hands during the summer months when I was not in school. To relieve the tedium, I would sometimes ride with a truck driver who collected milk from local farmers to take to a nearby cheese factory. The days were hot, and when we could afford it, we sometimes bought a bottle of Coca-Cola. Incidentally, it cost 5 cents. I didn't have much money, but now and again I had a little, and I wanted to pay my share. One day I said to the driver, a young fellow about 20, "I'll buy a Coke for each of us." "Okay," he said, "stay here. I'll go in and get it." "No," I said, "I'll go with you." He was obviously uncomfortable and didn't want me to do it. Finally, he said, "I can't do that. How would it look if people saw a blind person buying me a Coke?" I was a teenager, not yet accustomed to the ways of diplomacy, so I told him in blunt terms that I would either buy the Coca-Cola publicly or I wouldn't buy it at all. After greed and pride had fought their battle, he decided not to have it, and we drove on, after which I was not welcome in the truck. But that was more than 50 years ago. It couldn't happen today. Or could it? Well, let me tell you about an incident that occurred less than 6 months ago. My wife and I were entering a restaurant, an upscale, classy place with plenty of glitter and lots of manners. It so fell out that another couple and we reached the door almost simultaneously. I happened to be positioned so that it was natural for me to open the door and hold it while the other couple entered. But the man was obviously ill at ease. He insisted that he hold the door and that my wife and I go first. Since I already had my hand on the door and was holding it open, and since I was not in the mood to be treated like a child or an inferior, I dug in my mental heels and stayed put. It was all done on both sides with great politeness and courtly manners, but it was done. As I continued to hold the door, the other couple preceded us into the restaurant. But the man was obviously uncomfortable, showing by his comments and demeanor that he felt it was inappropriate for a blind person to hold a door for him and behave like an equal. Trivial? Not related to the daily lives and economic problems of the blind? Not a factor in determining whether blind people can hold jobs or make money? Don't you believe it? These incidents, the one 50 years ago and the one this year, typify and symbolize everything that we are working to achieve. But again, I must emphasize that we are not talking about people who are trying to cause us harm. We are talking about people who, almost without exception, wish us well and want to be of help. Our job is not one of force, but of giving people facts. And key to it all is the National Federation of the Blind. Blind persons coming together in local, state, and national meetings to encourage each other and to inform the public. Sometimes we are tempted to believe that our progress is slow, but in reality it has been amazingly rapid. We have made more advances during the past 60 years than in all previously recorded history, and there are better days ahead. It is true that the smells, sounds, touch, and taste of today are not what they were 60 years ago. But it is equally true that despite occasional nostalgia, we wouldn't want them to be. We wouldn't because today is better, and not just in physical things, but also in the patterns of opportunity and possibility. I say this despite all of the problems that face our country and our society. We who are blind look to the future with hope, and those who are sighted are helping us make that hope a reality.
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5: When Cuts Become Catastrophe, Defending Braille and Deafblind Education by Justin Young. A photo appears on the page, the caption, Justin Young. From the editor, Justin Young is a member of the advocacy and policy team at the National Federation of the Blind Jernigan Institute, and education issues are part of his portfolio. Here is what he has to say about recent cuts in grants from the United States Department of Education. The Department of Education has quietly taken an action that could devastate the future of blind, low-vision, and deafblind students across our nation. This fall, the department abruptly eliminated more than 30 federal grants that fund Braille training, deafblind education, and teacher preparation. These are not obscure programs. They are the lifelines that ensure blind and deafblind children can learn, read, and communicate on equal terms with their sighted peers. That is why an urgent legislative alert went out from our national office. You can read the full text of the alert at nfb.org/monitor-links. As Education Week reporter Mark Lieberman documented in his October 2025 article, teachers and students learned of the cuts with shock and disbelief. April Wilson, one of only two teachers of blind students in her Illinois district, had been completing a federally supported Braille certification program when she received the news. Some VI teachers can go years at a time and not teach Braille, she told Education Week. When we get that student who's blind in our district, we'd better get ready. Without those grants, she and hundreds of other educators will lose the opportunity to get ready at all. According to the Education Week report, the department has discontinued funding for Braille training programs at California State University and the University of South Carolina, as well as projects serving deafblind children under the Individuals with Disabilities Education Act. In his Positive Note, a publication for leaders and members of the National Federation of the Blind of South Carolina, affiliate president Marty McKenzie noted, I was notified on Sunday, September 6, 2025, that Project Inspire 2, Access and Equality in STEM Learning for Individuals Who Read Braille, grant, has been defunded effective September 30, 2025. Dr. Tina Herzberg, a Federationist, is the principal investigator on this grant. It is the third Braille grant she has obtained in her 18-year tenure at the University of South Carolina upstate. Federationists, such as First Vice President Lenora Robertson and others, learned to read Braille under the first grant. Federal deafblind centers that help families and teachers across states are also facing elimination or consolidation. As Education Week notes, these students represent one of the lowest incidence but highest need populations in education. The federal deafblind centers that connect families and educators across states now face elimination or forced consolidation, meaning that the specialized expertise families rely on may simply vanish. If our students don't have the best quality of teachers, one mother of a deafblind student asked, what are we really giving them? These decisions are more than bureaucratic adjustments. They represent a betrayal of our nation's commitment to equal opportunity in education. Braille literacy is not an elective skill. It is the foundation of learning for blind students. When teacher training programs are dismantled, students lose access not only to Braille, but to literacy itself. For deafblind students, whose numbers are small but whose needs are complex, the loss of coordinated federal support could mean no meaningful instruction at all. This is not fiscal prudence. It is moral gross negligence. The National Federation of the Blind knows what happens when society treats the education of blind and deafblind children as expendable. We fought for decades to secure the right to learn Braille, to receive materials on time, and to be taught by trained professionals. We know that when blind and deafblind children are denied those tools, the result is not merely academic failure, it is a lifetime of limited opportunity. The Department of Education must reverse course and restore these essential programs. Our children's literacy and future depend on it.
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6: This next item is the quest for equal access, innovating blind-centered maps and diagrams. One critical area of access to information that we are concerned about is maps and diagrams. But oftentimes, most people have simply decided that they already know that making maps and diagrams accessible to blind people is too hard, so they haven't worked on it. Our next presenter decided that if maps and diagrams, if no one was going to work on methods for making them available so he could use them, he will just work it out himself. And so he is doing that as a blind person who is a software engineer. He has started his own company called XR Navigation, and he is at the forefront of finding innovative ways to get access to this vital data. He's also a PhD candidate at the Georgia Institute of Technology. You should know that he received an NFB scholarship in 2012, so he meets a high standard. And his work is one of the tools that public entities might use to fulfill the resolution that was passed at our convention last year regarding access to maps by higher education institutions and other entities. He's here on this stage for the first time, but he's no stranger to the Federation, and in fact, we were aware of his efforts to innovate in mapping, so the Federation made a strategic contribution to help him with the early stage work of his mapping project. For the first time in his capacity as Chief Executive Officer of XR Navigation, please welcome Brandon Biggs. Yeah.

0: Thank you so much, Mr. President. I want to start by telling a story that demonstrates why accessible digital maps and spatial diagrams are important. You smell the smoke and pull up the wildfire evacuation map, and your screen reader reads, map region, graphic clickable, blank. If there is an accessible version, it's a table with one column saying the name of the fire and another column with a level of containment, which is not particularly helpful in this case. Traditional methods of making digital maps and spatial diagrams accessible is through using turn-by-turn directions, nearby address searches, simple alternate text, and tables. The problem is that these completely remove the spatial information that makes something like a map a map. I want to demonstrate the magnitude of this problem. Sighted people view, on average, 300 maps a year. This is just maps, not any other types of spatial diagrams. Contrast that with blind people, who, on average, view less than one. This is the massive gap that we're trying to close with our tool, Audium. It's the first digital map and spatial diagram tool that everyone can use. The low vision experience for sighted and low vision users allows you to zoom in up to 200% without squashing interface elements, adjust the border width of features to make them easier to see, and hear the text labels read out in speech. The non-visual experience is like a video game, or an audio game for those who know what I'm talking about, where users hear the name and sound of objects as they move a character around the map. Like this. Play sound file one.
1: First tier section in Nixon Hall. First ramp, trash cans along the ramp. Second row table, west in Nixon Hall.
0: Audium is fully usable visually, auditorily, and through what we call interactive alt text that can be read on a Braille display. We're also working with the companies producing the full-page Braille displays so that you can read the tactile graphics on those as well. I like to split navigation tools into two different categories: orientation tools and mobility tools. The tools that we're used to, such as Good Maps and Blind Square, are mobility tools, and those are used to get you from point A to point B. Orientation tools are tactile maps, and they help you build an understanding of a space before you actually go. Audium is a digital orientation tool. This next example is an indoor map that might be familiar to some folks, except without the extremely long elevator wait. Play sound file
2: two. This is a demo of the multi-level Audium building experience at the New Orleans Marriott. I'm currently at the Canal Street entrance, and I want to go to the Grand Ballroom. The first thing I'm going to do is open up a list of all the objects on this map by pressing the M key for menu.
1: M. Filter objects submenu 2 of 202.
2: And I'm going to use Control F to find Grand Ballroom.
1: Control F. Find edit selected Grand. Enter. Result 2 of 3. Grand Ballroom. Acadia Ballroom. Third floor. Room. Is 13.
2: And it tells me it's on the third floor. So I'm going to escape out of this.
1: Escape. Audium map.
2: And open up the menu of only the objects on this floor by pressing Shift M.
1: Filter objects submenu 2 of 42.
2: And find an elevator.
1: E. Elevator. First floor.
2: And get directions to it.
1: Go 2 of 6.
2: Enter.
1: D. Directions submenu 5 of 6. Enter. Elevator. First floor is 13 steps left and 7 steps up.
2: And now I'm going to use my arrow keys to move around the map. Every arrow press moves me 1 meter by default, and I can change that by pressing the dash and the equals key. I'm going to go left first.
1: Left arrow. Canal Street entrance exit. First floor. Left arrow. Bumped into wall.
2: So I hit the wall, and I'm going to go up.
1: Up arrow. Walkway. 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Left arrow. Walkway. Left arrow. Walkway. Left arrow. Bumped into wall.
2: And I'm going to use a trailing technique similar to what I would do with my cane to see if I can continue up and to the left.
1: Up arrow. Walkway. Left arrow. Bumped into wall. Up arrow. Walkway. Left arrow. Bumped into wall. Up arrow. Walkway. Left arrow. Walkway. Left arrow. Walkway. Left arrow. Quarter tower elevator lobby.
2: And I'm going to hit the D key to see where that elevator is now.
1: D. Elevator. First floor is 3 steps up. Up arrow. Up arrow. Up arrow. Bumped into wall. First. Left arrow. Door. Up arrow. Elevator. First floor.
2: And I'm going to use the levels menu by pressing L.
1: L. First floor lobby radio button checked 1 of 3.
2: To get to the third floor.
1: Down arrow. Second floor radio button checked. Down arrow. Third floor. Enter. Application.
2: And that switched all the features to the third floor. So I'm going to press the Shift M key to open up all the objects on this current floor.
1: Filter objects submenu 2 of 41.
2: I'm going to find the grand ballroom.
1: G. Grand ballroom. Go 2 of 6.
2: And get directions.
1: D. Directions. Enter. Grand ballroom. Acadia ballroom. Third floor. Room. Is 2 steps up.
2: And if I go up.
1: Up arrow. Bumped into wall.
2: There's a wall. So I'm going to go down.
1: Down arrow. Quarter tower elevator lobby.
2: And I'm in the elevator lobby. So I'm going to go left.
1: Left arrow. Quarter tower elevator. Left arrow. Acadia ballroom foyer. Third.
2: And I'm going to go up.
1: Up arrow. Acadia ball. Up arrow. Bumped into wall. Left arrow. Acadia ballroom foyer. Up arrow. Acadia ball. Up arrow. Grand ballroom.
2: And we made it to the grand ballroom.
0: There are a lot of walls in this hotel. These types of maps are useful for orienting to airport terminals. I don't know if anybody has any issues with those. Stadiums. Understanding and selecting where you want to sit on an airplane. And orienting to the emergency evacuation maps that are so important. They are on every single room door in this building. So that is what Audium can make usable. One of the clients that we recently worked with was the Vision Rehabilitation and Assistive Technology Expo. And this team organizing the expo is primarily blind. And before working with us, they had to have a transcriber transcribe everything into Braille, which was quite slow and cumbersome. Every time they would need to make a change, they would need the transcriber to transcribe the new change, emboss it, and mail it to all the different committee members. But with Audium, every person was able to use and view the map in Braille, in audio, and visually, depending on what they desired. This allowed, and you can update the map virtually overnight. This allowed the team to competently review and approve the exhibit hall layout. They then made that map available to all their attendees, and over 2,000 people were able to view and did view the map. This next example is a neighborhood map, and you can view a neighborhood map for free on our website by going to audium.net, that's audiom.net, and I'll say that a little later as well, and entering in any address in the world, and it'll pull up a map exactly like the one you're going to hear right now.
2: Is an Audium OpenStreetMap neighborhood map of the National Federation of the Blind Conference in New Orleans. I am currently on the Sheraton Hotel, and I want to go to the New Orleans Marriott. I am going to start by moving my character around the map, 1 meter each arrow press. And that's because I have my step size set to 1 meter. I can adjust that by pressing the dash and the equals key and change it to whatever I want it to be. I'm going to press the up arrow.
1: Up arrow. Sheraton New Orleans Hotel 49 level building at 500 Canal Street, 146 meters tall. Hotel 210.7.
2: And what that told us was the name of the object that we're on, which is the Sheraton Hotel. We learned its address, how tall it was, and then we heard some coordinates that tell us where we are on the map. We also heard a short sound representing the hotel. I'm going to press up arrow one more time.
1: Up arrow. Empty space. 210.
2: And what that told us is that we are now off the hotel in empty space. And empty space just means that there's no data for that location. There's a lot of empty space on maps. So we have a key command, control up arrow, that will jump us to the next object in that direction so that you can avoid most of the empty space.
1: Control up arrow. Jumped 5 meters north to paving stones. Sidewalk.
2: Now we're on the sidewalk that's to the north. So north is what you're default facing when you start an audio map. And I'm going to orient myself to this sidewalk. So not all sidewalks go east and west. So let's see what this one goes.
1: Oh, orienting to southeast selected paving stones.
2: All right, so it goes southeast to northwest. And now I am going to open up a list of all the objects on the menu by pressing the M key.
1: M. Filter objects submenu 2 of 880.
2: There are 880 objects in this menu, and I'm going to down arrow through them.
1: Down arrow. Paving stones. Sidewalk is right here. Down arrow. Sheraton New Orleans Hotel 49 level building at 500 Canal Street, 146 meters tall. Hotel is 5 steps right and down arrow. Canal Street 4 lanes asphalt. Main road.
2: And so we can tell that the hotel is to our right, and the Canal Street is to our left. Now I'm going to press the N key to go and find the New Orleans Marriott.
1: N, Norta 114 General de Gaulle Solon, bus route.
2: And this is a bus route, and I'm going to keep pressing N.
1: N, Norta 100 Algiers out. N, Norta, N, New Orleans Marriott 5 level.
2: And there we go. Now I'm going to hit enter and get directions.
1: Enter, go 2 of 6. D. Directions. Enter. New Orleans Marriott 5 level building at 555 Canal Street. Hotel is 42 steps left. Application.
2: So the New Orleans is 42 steps left. And we can jump to the left to see what is to the left, although we heard that it's Canal Street, so let's verify.
1: Control left arrow. Jump 10 meters northeast to Canal Street 4 lane.
2: Yep. Canal Street is to our left. I'm going to press, go back to the sidewalk.
1: Control right arrow. Jump 10 meters southwest to paving stones.
2: Now I'm going to move along this sidewalk. I can either repeatedly press the up arrow or hold the up arrow down and move along step by step, or I can press the control up arrow to move to the next object along the sidewalk, which is what I'm going to do.
1: Control up arrow. Jump 29 meters southeast to paving stones, service road, and paving stones, sidewalk.
2: So there's a service road that we need to cross after the Marriott, between the Marriott and the crosswalk.
1: Control up arrow. Jump 39 meters southeast to asphalt zebra marked. Pedestrian crossing. Asphalt zebra marked.
2: And now we're at the pedestrian crossing, which is the crosswalk on the corner. So I'm going to press the left arrow since we know that Canal Street is to our left.
1: Left arrow. Asphalt zebra marked. Pedestrian crossing.
2: And orient to this crosswalk.
1: Oh, orienting to northeast selected asphalt zebra marked.
2: And now I'm going to press the control up arrow to move across this street.
1: Control up arrow. Jumped 8 meters northeast to traffic signals. Traffic signal.
2: All right, so we landed on the light, which is typically in the center of the crosswalk. And now I'm going to press the up arrow.
1: Up arrow. South Clay.
2: And there is no crosswalk underneath us, so that means that the crosswalk turns a little bit. So I can press the left or the right arrow key to figure out where it went. So I'm going to press the left arrow.
1: Left arrow. South Claiborne front.
2: And we're back on the pedestrian crossing. I didn't let it read out all the different bus routes because bus routes are very long. And I heard the sound of the pedestrian crossing, so I know that I'm back on it. I'm going to press the control up arrow.
1: Control up arrow. Jump 9 meters northeast to crossing the tracks. Asphalt.
2: So there's something here called crossing the tracks. And so if I press the right arrow.
1: Right arrow. Canal Street streetcar. Left arrow.
2: And we heard that there is a streetcar track that we are crossing. So I'm going to press the control up arrow one more time.
1: Control up arrow. Jump 3 meters northeast to crossing the tracks.
2: Oh, there's another crossing the tracks. So I'm going to continue forward.
1: Control up arrow. Jump 12 meters northeast to traffic signals.
2: And we're back. There's another light. And then I'm going to continue forward.
1: Control up arrow. Jump 7 meters northeast to paved sidewalk.
2: and we're back on the sidewalk. So what we heard there was there are two lights and two track crossings that we need to do in order to cross Canal Street. Now I'm going to press the O key to orient to the sidewalk.
1: O, orienting to southeast, selected paved.
2: And we are oriented southeast, and so I'm going to get directions now to the Marriott.
1: D, New Orleans Marriott 5 level, building at 555 Canal Street, hotel, is 6 step left and 32 step down.
2: And so it's down. I'm going to turn around 180 degrees by pressing the shift down arrow key.
1: Shift down arrow, northwest.
2: And I'm going to move along this sidewalk by pressing the control up arrow.
1: Control up arrow. Jump 24 meters northwest to paved sidewalk and Dorsair Street one-way service road.
2: So there is another crosswalk that we need to go. It's more like a service road driveway. We need to cross that street, so it's something to be aware of.
1: Control up arrow. Jump 31 meters northwest to paved sidewalk and New Orleans Marriott 5 level building at 5.
2: And we made it to the Marriott.
0: There's a reason why we did the other direction going between the two hotels, because this one had a bunch of crosswalks. But it would have been nice to have known, you know, before coming here that there was all those complicated intersections. But that's what Audium allows you to do, is explore all this information that's there on the map before actually going, which gives you a lot of confidence when you're actually moving from point A to point B. And you don't actually need Google Maps or any of those turn-by-turn directions tools if you have a map. This type of tool is useful for understanding where polling locations are if you would like to know where to vote, understanding the trails in a park if you'd like to go hiking, learning where your classrooms are on a university campus, and understanding the zoning requirements in a city if you'd like to build an apartment building. This next example is what we call a thematic map, and it's our final example. And these types of maps have some kind of data overlaid on top of the geographic information. Go ahead and play the sound file 4.
2: The non-visual version of Audium has two modes, a tabular view and a geographic view. The tabular view
1: table
2: has a row for each of the features on the map and a column for each of the properties associated with those features. We find a feature of interest.
1: Down arrow. Montana row header row 2 name column. Down arrow. Alaska row header down arrow. North Dakota row header.
2: And a column of interest.
1: Right arrow. 292,604 North Dakota row 4 total cases column 2. Right arrow. 383,964 North Dakota row 4 cases per 1 million.
2: And what we heard there was a pitch that's relative to the other pitches in the column, so we can tell that North Dakota has a higher number of cases per 1 million than the other rows. Now I'm going to press enter.
1: Alert maps.
2: And that jumped me to the center of North Dakota and switched the statistic on the map to cases per 1 million. Now I'm going to use my arrow keys to move around the map, 50 kilometers each arrow press, and I'm going to use a technique called weaving to explore the border of North Dakota.
1: Right arrow. North Dakota. 383,964 cases per 1 million. Right arrow. North Dakota. Right arrow. Minnesota. 322,284 cases. Down arrow. Minnesota. Left arrow. Down arrow. South Dakota. 319,779 cases per left arrow. South Dakota. Up left arrow. Down left. Up left arrow. Down left. Up left arrow. Down left arrow. Montana. 312,280 cases. Up right. Up left. Up right. Up arrow. Empty space. Right arrow. Empty. Down right. Up right. Down right. Up down right. Up down right. Arrow. Up right. Down arrow. Left arrow. Down right. Down left arrow. Down arrow. South.
2: And what we got there was the shape, orientation, and size of North Dakota, and the distance, direction, orientation, and general layout of all the features bordering North Dakota. We also learned that Minnesota has the highest number of cases per 1 million bordering North Dakota, but North Dakota has the highest number of cases per 1 million out of all the features we explored.
0: Definitely takes a little bit of getting used to understand how to go and trace around these objects, but this type of map is really useful for understanding weather information, where wildfires are, temperature information, air quality, and understanding what gerrymandering is, and live election results, which is what we did this last year for the U.S. presidential 2024 election. Audium also shows different types of spatial diagrams, such as anatomical, meteorological, circuit board diagrams. Audium also allows blind people to independently draw and create their own shapes and digital diagrams. We have performed over 13 academic studies on over 150 blind and 40 sighted participants. And in our most recent evaluation, we compared the spatial knowledge understanding that people had after viewing a table, an audio map, and a visual map. And we found that tables communicate no spatial information. But there was no statistically significant difference between a visual map and an audio map. These results are extremely promising, and we're continuing to do research in this area. There are two major areas that Audium can contribute to around increasing independence in the blind society. First is with employment. Audium can allow blind people to independently perform tasks in over 1,000 professions in STEM specifically, such as epidemiology, oceanography, meteorology, cartography, and architecture. We do have a few blind people in these professions, but it's only one or two, and they will tell you that having access to be able to view and create digital diagrams is really important for their profession. The second is in allowing blind people to independently participate in civic engagement projects. In my city of Atlanta, Georgia, we have a transit authority that recently published a complete redesign of the bus routes around Atlanta. They asked for public comment for that bus route redesign. Being someone who uses public transit for independent navigation, I decided I'd give my feedback. So I logged onto the website, went to the survey, and the very first item on that survey was a map that was completely blank. And every single question on that survey required the use of that map. So this meant that I was unable to provide my feedback. This happens all around the world. Blind people are unable to participate and give their voice to the civic institutions on civic projects that impact them the most. And this is what Audium can help with. When I've spoken to institutions about making their maps and diagrams accessible, they say, "You're the first person to have ever asked us about making these accessible, so it must not be important." When I ask how many people they would need to hear from in order to make it important, they say,

0: emails, and a number of institutions that provide digital maps to the public. And I want you to send an email to an institution that resonates with you the most. If you have another institution or have a digital map or spatial diagram that you would like to use, our contact information is the second option on that contact form. So send us that information about that diagram or institution, and we will help you make that usable. Digital map and spatial diagram accessibility is where audio description was in the 1970s, but we have one massive advantage. The Americans with Disabilities Act Title II regulations are going into effect next year, and this requires all digital content be made accessible, including maps and diagrams. So I would like everyone to join me in demanding that all public maps, digital maps, and spatial diagrams be made usable, because it's your right. Thank you.
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2: Living Beyond Adversity by Brock Brown. There's a photo on the page, the caption, Lee Martin. From the editor. In a physical sense, most of our readers have a good understanding of blindness. But beyond the physical, what is it? Throughout history and in different civilizations, blindness has been viewed as a curse from God, a tragic condition that can never be more than partially mitigated by the charity of others. Some of us have been so bold as to say it is mostly a nuisance and an inconvenience, one characteristic among many that makes us who we are. But never until this article have I heard someone refer to the inability to see, or see well, as the gift of blindness. Lee Martin lives in Indiana and is an active member of his chapter, affiliate, and our national body. What follows is part one of a two-part article that appeared in the September issue of the Speedway Talk newspaper. Brock Brown writes for Speedway Talk newspaper, which has enthusiastically given us its permission to reprint this article. As I sat waiting for a friend, I watched a blind man with a white walking cane come down the main corridor at the Healthplex. It appeared he was exploring. He was not in a hurry, and he didn't ask for help. I suppose he knew he would be back. He now comes regularly and has his exercise routine on various pieces of equipment both upstairs and downstairs. He does not use the elevator. He sets his exercise machine on slow, steep uphills, and pushes and pulls hard, building strength. When I saw him in the locker room shining his shoes, I introduced myself and mentioned I had never seen a blind man shining his shoes. He said in a patient way, "Well, I do want to look nice." I think you'll find Lee Martin's story inspiring. Lee Martin, Living Beyond Adversity. I met Lee at his office, where he runs a radio program and holds meetings with the Circle City chapter of the NFB. Lee, it took me a few years, but I learned how to be blind. You can live a full life, but the main challenge is the discrimination that's involved with the conditions of blindness. Everyone doesn't have the same capacities, but our society thinks that the blind are generally not capable at all. Brock, we each have limitations, and we each have different abilities, and knowing what they are and figuring out how to work around the limits is a challenge. Lee, yes, but knowing how to work around them is the key. Brock, it's how we become stronger. Lee, that's right. And that's one of the gifts God gave us. I now believe he gave me the gift of blindness. When I first came up with that little philosophy, I was talking to our chapter members. I was philosophizing one day and mentioned, the gift of blindness. One of our members said, I don't know what you're talking about. This ain't no damn gift. And most are taught that. However, when you work with what you've been given to work with, things happen. I heard a lady say one day, God didn't choose you to be blind, weak saint. Brock, He chose you to live fully in this wonderful world. Lee, right. And for me, it's to direct and show others. It's the work we do with the National Federation of the Blind Newsline. I'll set this out for you. The National Federation of the Blind Newsline provides opportunity for blind, visually impaired, and print-challenged citizens to read newspapers and magazines independently, 24 hours a day, 7 days a week, for free. We provide access to over 460 national and 15 international newspapers. We have break.

0: Breaking news with ABC, CNN, Fox News, Huffington Post, and others. A patron can pick up their landline phone or an app for their cell phones. We also have a small device that's called the Victor Reader Stream. I can read any newspaper with that. The Victor Reader Stream is a device that has multiple features on it. I can do podcasts. I can download books from the Talking Book and Braille Library. I download a lot of books, and there's a lot of podcasts dealing with what's going on in the blind community. There's a lot of entities working within the blind community, and they have been doing so for long before I lost my sight. Brock, how did you lose your sight? Lee, they found an inflammation, scleritis, and it deteriorated my retinas. It turned them into wet tissue paper, so there went my sight. It took a while for it to totally go, but when it did, I was 48 years old. Brock, you must have realized something was going wrong with your eyes. You went to find out what it was, and they probably told you, well, there's no fixing this, or we'll try our best to. Lee, yes, it took time, but finally I was told there's no point of return to normalcy as I would know it. My mother, my wonderful adopted mother, I called her up. She was in her 90s at the time. I finally called her up to let her know why she hadn't heard from me too much because I had lost my sight. And her words were, well, that's God's plan. God knew this long before you did, and I expect for you to not be a weakling and be strong. Let him guide you through this. That's what I basically did. So I would say after losing my sight, I lost a lot of friends and lost my job at Chrysler. That impacted my life because my family was ready to say, okay, you're losing your sight. None of us know about blindness, but you're going to have to come home, and we're going to have to take care of you. And I wasn't ready for that. I was recovering from the medicine. I was on a cancer-type treatment. I did all that chemo to try to bring back my sight. I was a single man, and it was hard on me. I knew nothing about blindness. Where am I going to go? Am I going to have to be taken care of the rest of my life? I'm a Vietnam veteran, and I found there's a rehabilitation service for blinded veterans at Heinz Hospital in Chicago and here in Indianapolis at Roudebush, the Veterans Hospital. When I did go to the Indianapolis VA, my initial visit as a blinded vet, they had a volunteer come out to my apartment. I was having all kinds of anxieties about this guy coming to my door. I don't know who he is, but he's in the system, and at that time we had high crime. You worry about all that you hear on the news. So this gentleman came to my door, he identified himself, and I went with him to the VA hospital. Nothing bad happened. I got there, and I'm sitting, waiting on the doctor, and I hear a guy coming with tapping. I hear this tapping. He had an eye appointment, and the receptionist said, well, there's another blind guy right over here, and the guy turned around and introduced himself to me. We talked, and I told him I was new to the whole process. He started informing me. Mr. Fred Edwards, I'll never forget him. He started informing me about the rehab that was going to be necessary for me and that there was a rehab facility in Chicago. He described the visual impairment service team at the Indy VA. He said, I'm going to introduce you to the coordinator, Tom. So I got introduced. I just took all that with a grain of salt. But the following Wednesday, I got a call from the director, Tom, and he had gotten me all set up to go to Chicago. I had to be there Friday. That means I would have to find someone to take care of my apartment, take care of my mail, take care of all my business. Then I would have to find someone to help me pack, get my clothes together. 'Cause being blind, you just don't have that. I didn't have all that. A friend helped me get all that together in that short period of time. I had to trust her with everything I had, and that's hard to do at a moment's notice. Just think about it. If you were single and, all of a sudden, you would give your keys to your life, to your privacy, to your everything, to someone else. I did it and got to the airport. The airline took care of me at the airport, and I got to O'Hare. A team member was waiting for me, and he got me to the Heinz Rehab Center and got me all checked in with the medical staff. You have your own room, and they got me oriented with the center, relieving a lot of my anxieties. I was 48, and that was a big start. I was there for a year. Brock, is that the usual time? Lee, the usual length of time was about 6 months for the first part of the program, and then about 4 to 6 months for additional computer training. I learned the orientation and mobility cane. They put me into an industrial class where they have power saws, drills, power drills, lathes. They would assign you a project to complete. You have to learn the machines and learn how to make all that kind of stuff. These were machines I didn't touch when I could see, so I had a lot of issues going into it. Brock, a whole new world. Lee, yes, a whole new world. I'm saying power saws? I don't use no saw. A bandsaw? Why am I messing with them? They are dangerous, especially for a blind guy. Brock, Yeah, one slip and you could lose your finger. Lee, yeah, and I still have all of them. Once I made it through that, it gave me the encouragement that I could return to my job at Chrysler. That was a big thing. Then, with the mobility training and learning how to be out in the public again, I was really encouraged. I stayed and got computer training. That's what took longer for me. But you had to qualify for it. The qualifications were you had to type 30 words a minute. One of the counselors came down, and he spoke to me in my room. I said, "Man, I haven't typed in years." And he said, "Well, it's just like riding a bike, once you get on it." He took me down to his office, and he set me up in front of this typewriter. I tried to find the home row, and I hit a key. It dinged, and I jumped back. He said, "What's going on?" I said, "I heard the ding from the carriage return, but I didn't hit the carriage return, and I'm reaching for the carriage return bar." He asked, "What are you reaching for?" I said, "I'm trying to find the return bar." And he said, "Oh my God, it has been a long time." It took me a good week to get used to all of that. I managed to pass the test for the class. I was trained by a blinded veteran every day for about 6 hours a day. Nothing but computer training. I learned an enormous amount of information about how to navigate a computer. That's what I do now. Lee was trained well and immediately returned to apply for a job with his previous employer, Chrysler. It became national news.
1: Letting the world know that blindness is not the characteristic that holds us back. We're NFBRN, the National Federation of the Blind Radio Network.
2: 2009 brings ADA Changes by Greg Trapp. There is a photo on the page, the caption, Greg Trapp. From the editor, Greg Trapp is an attorney by training. He is the director of the New Mexico Commission for the Blind and a longtime member of the National Federation of the Blind. In the following brief article, he explains, in layman's language, the impact of the recent important amendments to the Americans with Disabilities Act. This is what he says. The Americans with Disabilities Act Amendments Act of 2008, ADAAA, took effect on January 1, 2009. The ADAAA, which was signed by President Bush on September 25, 2008, is intended to restore Americans with Disabilities Act, ADA, provisions that had been eroded by a series of Supreme Court decisions. The ADA, originally signed into law in 1990 by the first President Bush, had used an expansive definition of disability that did not consider the use of mitigating measures. For those of us who are blind, the new law has the potential to produce positive changes, even though the ADAAA primarily applies to people with disabilities other than blindness. The issue of vision was central to the Supreme Court case of Sutton v. United Airlines, the 1999 case that began the erosion of the definition of disability. The ADA defines disability as a physical or mental impairment that substantially limits one or more major life activities, a record of such impairment, or being regarded as having such an impairment. Congress intended this definition of disability to encourage that decisions be based on a person's merit and not merely his or her impairment. This precept was established in School Board of Nassau County v. Arline, a 1987 Supreme Court case which granted protection under Section 504 of the Rehabilitation Act to a person with a record of disability. In Sutton, a more conservative court was confronted with facts that caused the court to interpret this language in a way that was different from what Congress had intended and from what the court had recognized in Arline. Sutton involved a pair of twin pilots who had corrected vision of 20/20, but who had uncorrected vision of 20/200. The twins were not hired because their uncorrected vision did not meet the vision requirements of United Airlines. Confronted with this difficult set of facts, the Supreme Court engaged in some linguistic gymnastics and found that substantially limits was a present indicative verb, and that it required that the person be presently and not potentially or hypothetically limited. The court reasoned that, because the twins had corrected vision of 20/20, they were not substantially limited and were therefore not disabled. The Sutton decision opened the door to consideration of other mitigating measures, such as the taking of medications, as in the subsequent case of Murphy v. United Parcel Service. This meant that people with conditions such as diabetes, epilepsy, emphysema, and even cancer were not necessarily covered by the ADA. To be covered, it had to be shown that they were presently substantially limited by their condition. The definition was further narrowed in the 2002 case of Toyota Motor Manufacturers v. Williams, which required consideration of an employee's ability to perform activities that were of central importance to most people's daily lives. Toyota also required the impairment to be permanent or long-term. The Sutton and Toyota decisions dramatically limited the number of people covered by the ADA. In the unfortunate words of former Justice Sandra Day O'Connor, the ADA was for the wheelchair-bound, not people with carpal tunnel syndrome or bad backs. In passing the ADAAA, Congress stated that it intended the ADA to provide a clear and comprehensive national mandate for the elimination of discrimination against individuals with disabilities and provide broad coverage. The ADAAA overturns the holdings in Sutton and Toyota and reestablishes the standard of disability under R-Line. With one exception, the ADAAA states that mitigating measures shall not be a factor when determining whether an impairment substantially limits a major life activity. The only mitigating measures that can be considered are ordinary eyeglasses or contact lenses that fully correct visual acuity or eliminate refractive error, a recognition of the facts in Sutton that open the door to the narrowing of the definition of disability and the consideration of mitigating measures. By expanding the definition of disability, the ADAAA brings into the community of people with disabilities millions of Americans who can contribute to the life, economy, and prosperity of the nation. Confronted with millions of additional employees and prospective employees, employers will be forced to familiarize themselves more fully with the provisions of the ADA and ADAAA and revise their policies and procedures to comply with the law. Enhanced compliance should translate into expanded opportunity for all employees. By expanding the number of persons with disabilities, the ADAAA also helps to normalize disability, making it a more natural part of the human experience. While no law can ever substitute for good blindness skills, we can hope that the ADAAA will give us a greater opportunity to apply those skills.
1: 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Because low expectations create obstacles between blind people and our dreams. NFBRN, the National Federation of the Blind, Radio Network.
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4: 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InnoSearch is now just a phone call away. We take this technology for a quick test drive. And we have more listener comments on using Netflix apps on several set-top boxes and smart TVs. Good to be back with you for episode 21 of the podcast. It's Jonathan Mosen at the Jernigan Institute here in sunny Baltimore, Maryland. Well, okay, it's actually raining really heavily outside as I put this together, but I am an optimist by nature. Hope you enjoyed the seminar on online meeting platforms. That was 4 hours long if you attended that. And over the next few weeks, we will get to serializing that and putting some interesting information on Access On relating to Microsoft Teams, Zoom, Google Meet, and WebEx. And we've got more coming up because we are relentlessly working to bring you information you can use. And we have a webinar coming up, a boutique, and this is on autonomous vehicles. And it's going to be happening on April the 29th from 2 until 3:30 Eastern Time. Autonomous vehicles, sometimes called self-driving cars, present an intriguing opportunity for the blind community. They have the potential to be a powerful tool for increasing blind people's independence, but there is a lot of work yet to do. Autonomous vehicles are still under development and only deployed in very limited areas. There are also concerns around making sure the vehicle interface and accompanying apps are accessible. Legal issues also exist, such as where the vehicles are allowed to go and whether a driver's license will be required to operate one. Topics we'll cover include ensuring the accessibility of vehicle and app interfaces, advocacy with government agencies to ensure equal access, experiences of blind riders, potential next steps and future developments. You can register for the Autonomous Vehicle Update Boutique by going to nfb.org/cena. That's nfb.org/CENA, and you can click on the events and training link and you'll find the registration process there. We will eventually also get to providing an abridged version of it right here on Access On, but there's nothing quite like attending the webinar because you can ask questions and you get to hear the thing in full. A couple of weeks ago, we featured some of the items from a webinar on artificial intelligence presented by the Arizona affiliate of the National Federation of the Blind. Lots of positive feedback on that, And I have a few more nuggets to play from that webinar, both from Joe Good. And we begin with some very cutting edge AI technologies coming from Google.
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6: Checked. Stream this page is accessing your microphone. Change the setting in the address.
5: Hey, how you doing today? I'm on the Oregano's menu. Just give me a summary.
7: Okay, you are on the Oregano's menu page and would like a summary. Is there anything in particular that you would like me to summarize, such as the different sections of the menu?
5: How about you summarize all the different sections? I'm hungry.
7: Okay, I see the menu sections at the top of the page. They are pasta, pizza, salads, sandwiches, tastes, desserts, drinks, sides, and kids. Would you like me to elaborate on any of these categories?
5: Can you elaborate on the pasta section?
7: Certainly. The pasta section includes dishes like spaghetti, fettuccine, and ravioli, often served with various sauces like marinara, alfredo, or pesto, and some include meat or vegetables. Would you like more detail on specific pasta dishes?
5: Spaghetti.
7: Okay, within the spaghetti options, you will likely find different sauces and protein choices. Would you like me to see if I can find more specific information on the spaghetti options?
5: That was an example of using it for the restaurant. Now we're going to go into a slightly not that accessible PDF.
6: Menu vertical bar, Keurig D60 owner's manual PDF download vertical bar manuals.
5: Hey, what do we have on this page?
7: The page you are showing is a user manual for a gourmet single cup home brewing system. There are links to view a PDF of the manual, a table of contents, troubleshooting, and bookmarks. Also, there are numbered page previews of the manual. Is there anything else you would like to know?
5: Read this page.
6: Setting up your brewer dash
7: Keurig setting. This is page 6 of the manual and it's titled Section 1, Setup and First Brew. It explains that you cannot use the Keurig brewer until it has been set up for its first use. And it provides a note that if the brewer has been exposed to temperatures below freezing,
5: read
7: you should
5: it from
7: allow
5: top
7: it to
5: bottom. Don't summarize.
7: Okay, the top of the page says manual slib, then there is a search bar. Below that, there is a sign-in button and an upload button. Below that are the words download, table of contents.
5: All right, so we're being literal here. Okay, I got you. Now we're going to do a YouTube video. So I'm going to go to the YouTube video. Now, the YouTube video is of the Apple Watch Series 10 direct from Apple. There's no talking. It's just a piece of music.
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5: All right, tell me what screen you see.
7: Okay, I see a screen recording of a YouTube video titled Introducing Apple Watch Series 10
5: Perfect.
7: Apple.
5: I'm going to play it, and I'd like you to describe it.
7: Okay, I'm ready. Please play the video. I will do my best to describe it.
5: Go for it.
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5: Describe it.
7: Okay, the video is playing. It begins with a black and white visual. There are horizontal streaks of white moving across the screen on a black background. Then, the image transitions to a shot of a black microphone on a black surface. There are curved white lines in the background. The video progress bar indicates that it is 10 seconds into the 40-second video.
5: How about now?
7: Okay, now the video is showing a close-up of an Apple Watch face. The background is black. On the watch face, there is the time, 10:09, displayed at the top, and a measurement, 8 FT, is displayed in the center of the watch face, along with a timer that is counting up from zero. The watch face is a light turquoise color, and the numbers are a light blue. The video progress bar indicates that it is 21 seconds into the 40-second video.
5: How about now? Now, describe it.
7: Okay, now the screen is showing two different video thumbnails side by side on a black background. On the left, there is a thumbnail titled, iPhone 16 introduced an iPhone 16 with a picture of two white iPhones stacked on top.
6: Screen sharing.
5: All right. So basically, I think you kind of got the idea, right? You have to keep prompting it along, and sometimes it does well. At least I think it does well, and sometimes maybe not so well. I'm fairly trusting of this AI in terms of video description. I don't think I would use it, for example, right now to describe an entire movie, but it'll be great for, let's say you're on, you're watching a YouTube video and you hear them say, click here or look at the text in this area of the screen. This would be a great way to be able to get that text. Now, obviously, it doesn't take the place of things like PictureSmart and other methods to read the screen, but it is a nice little tool to kind of have in your toolbox. What I'm going to do real briefly is talk about, we still have a lot to go through, I'm going to talk about ChatGPT's voice mode along with the camera on the iPhone. If you are paying the ChatGPT, this is a paid feature, $20 a month. It's the pro version. When you open the app, there is a voice mode that you can double tap on. And then once you have double tapped on that, there's a camera button that you can tap on and it will grant access to your camera. I always thought that was an interesting way to access it. But the cool thing about this is, for example, you can say, tell me what's in the room, you know, or describe what I'm looking at. Basically talk to it just like a lot of these other models that we have already discussed. It's a conversational AI. So it's ChatGPT in voice mode and using the camera. I really enjoy it, and I have found it to actually be very good at describing colors. Like when I'll be getting ready for work or something like that, I'll have it describe a shirt and a pair of pants, and then I've called Ira and just had them verify it. So again, trust and verify. And I have found it to be really accurate. That's a really neat feature of ChatGPT. Again, this particular feature does require the paid mode. So, you know, $20 a month for the pro version. And that's, it's obviously, it's not the usual $9.99 or $12.99, but you know, the AI is a lot and there's a lot of money that goes into it. So it's really cool. So that is a brief thing with ChatGPT and the camera mode on your iPhone.
8: Thanks very much to you, Joe Good, for those demonstrations, and also to everybody who was involved in such an entertaining and informative webinar from the National Federation of the Blind of Arizona. I also did a piece there on prompt engineering, which I won't play because it largely rehashes material that we've covered in earlier episodes of Access On. But I very much enjoyed being invited to listen and also participate. And if around the country your affiliate is doing something like this and you have something that you think might be worthy of inclusion on Access On, then do let me know. We have a lot of listener contributions that have built up because we've had quite a few lengthy inserts on Access On of late. So I'm going to spend the remainder of the time trying to catch up with some of these very interesting listener contributions. And we're going to the Greater Seattle chapter of the National Federation of the Blind. That's where Noel Nightingale is. And this email says, Jonathan, since 2004, I have had a talking thermostat with tactile buttons in my house that allowed me to know which temperature I was setting. Talking thermostat was made by a company called Smartways. A month ago, my husband was doing something with it, and it broke. We have been unable to find a new talking thermostat and instead have replaced it with one that has tactile buttons but does not talk. I don't want to have to use a smart thermostat with an app or smart speaker to accomplish what once was a simple task. I am sad that I no longer can confidently know which temperature I am setting. Do you know of any talking thermostats that are available these days? Noel, good to hear from you. I have asked around here at Sina, and we're not aware of anything at the moment that is available. There could be a gap in our knowledge because there is so much out there. So if anybody does know of a product that would meet your needs, please be in touch and we'll talk about it here and we can share that knowledge with the listeners. Access On at nfb.org. That's all joined together. Access On at nfb.org. If you can help Noel out with that. To Louisville, Kentucky, we go to hear from Rick Roderick, and he says, Hi, Jonathan, your app prompt program was very interesting. I wonder if there is an app or AI that will give me the detailed walking directions that I want. I want to walk from my house to Bristol Bar and Grill on Bardstown Road. Many apps will give the distance and turn-by-turn directions. What they won't tell me is what streets I will need to cross to get there. Other information would also be helpful. What intersections have traffic lights? Will I encounter any stretches that don't have sidewalks? I want all this information before I undertake the trip. Any recommendations? Well, let's give this a try, Rick, and let's bring ChatGPT back into the conversation. Welcome back to the Access On podcast from the National Federation of the Blind, GP.
1: Hey, Rick. Thanks for having me back on. Always a pleasure.
8: I mean, you can call me Rick. I've been called worse. All right. This is what I want you to do, if you would. Could you give me detailed walking directions suitable for my use as a blind person? So I want all the details of the route, and I want to walk from the National Federation of the Blind in East Wells Street to Blue Moon 2 Cafe on Cross Street. I want you to describe the route for me, including all the streets I will walk on, all the streets where I will cross the street, and whether that street has traffic lights at the intersection or not. And please tell me if there is any part of the route that doesn't have sidewalks.
1: Jonathan, to walk from the National Federation of the Blind on Wells Street to Blue Moon 2 Cafe on Cross Street, exit the NFB building and turn right. Proceed to the intersection with Pratt Street. Cross Pratt Street and continue straight on Cross Street until you reach the cafe. This route is approximately 0.5 miles and should take about 10 minutes.
8: So do I have to cross any streets?
1: Yes, you'll need to cross Pratt Street. There's a traffic light at the intersection, which should help with crossing safely. The rest of the route should be straightforward with sidewalks all the way.
8: I checked those directions out with people who know more about Baltimore than I do, and I'm told that that is a hallucination. That is not going to get you to where you want to go. So I think we can say that unless you maybe did a deep research task, which would be overkill, I think, for a task like this, you cannot rely on ChatGPT to give you this sort of direction. So let's see if Google Gemini will do a similar thing. Hello, Gemini.
9: Hello. It's great to meet you. What can I do for you today?
8: Welcome to the Access On podcast from the National Federation of the Blind.
9: Oh, that's exciting. Are you looking for a specific episode? Or did you want to know more about the podcast itself?
8: I'm actually hosting the podcast right now, mate, and you are on it.
9: Wow, that's fantastic. Congratulations on hosting the podcast. What's the focus of this particular episode? I'm really curious to hear more about it.
8: What I'd like to see is if you can help me with a query. I want you please to give me detailed walking directions suitable for me as a blind person to know all details of the route. I want to walk from the National Federation of the Blind on East Wells Street to Blue Moon 2 Cafe on Cross Street. And I'd like you to describe the route for me, including all the streets I will walk on, all the streets where I will cross the street, and whether that street has traffic lights at the intersection or not. And please tell me if there's any part of the route that doesn't have sidewalks.
9: I can't access real-time information, including information about walking routes. For walking directions and navigation, you can use Google Maps or other map services.
8: So that was very unhelpful, wasn't it? So really, Google Gemini can't help with this at all. ChatGPT gave it a shot. Let's talk about Grok, which is a pretty interesting AI. This is the one from XAI, a bit expensive to get the premium service, and we'll see what it can do. Hello there, Grok. How are you?
10: I'm doing great. Thanks for asking. Just chilling in the digital realm, ready to answer your questions with a bit of sass and a lot of smarts. What's on your mind this morning?
8: Well, first of all, I'd like to welcome you to the Access On podcast from the National Federation of the Blind, where you are live.
10: Oh, wow. I'm thrilled to be here on the Access On podcast with the National Federation of the Blind. Thanks for the warm welcome. So, what's the vibe today? Ready to dive into some tech talk or something else entirely?
8: I want you to give me detailed walking directions suitable for me as a blind person to know all the details of the route. And I want to walk from the National Federation of the Blind on East Wells Street to Blue Moon 2 Cafe on Cross Street. Describe the route for me, including all the streets that I will walk on, all the streets where I will cross the street, and whether that street has traffic lights at the intersection or not. And please tell me if there's any part of the route that doesn't have sidewalks.
10: All right. Let's get you from the National Federation of the Blind at 200 East Wells Street, Baltimore, to Blue Moon 2 Cafe on Cross Street. I'm going to walk you through this step-by-step, tailored for you as a blind traveler, with all the streets, crossings, traffic light details, and sidewalk info. Since I don't have real-time access to every detail about Baltimore's sidewalks or intersections, I'll base this on typical urban navigation and standard accessibility features. If anything's unclear, let me know, and I can refine it. Starting at the National Federation of the Blind, you'll exit the building onto East Wells Street, facing roughly west. Sidewalks are present here, as this is a developed urban area. You'll head west along the sidewalk on the south side of East Wells Street. Use your cane or guide dog to follow the tactile edge of the sidewalk, listening for traffic on your right to stay oriented. East Wells is a quieter street, but stay alert for any driveway cuts or uneven pavement. After about one block, you'll reach the intersection of East Wells Street and South Calvert Street. This is a signalized intersection with traffic lights. You'll hear the flow of traffic on Calvert, which runs north-south. Wait for the audible pedestrian signal, often a chirping or beeping sound, indicating it's safe to cross. These signals might also vibrate if you locate the push button, typically on the pole to your right. Cross South Calvert Street, keeping straight to stay on East Wells. Check for tactile paving to guide you onto the crosswalk. The crossing should take about 10 to 15 seconds at a steady pace. Once across, you're still on East Wells Street, continuing west on the sidewalk. Sidewalks remain consistent here, with no gaps based on standard city layouts. After another block, you'll hit the intersection of East Wells Street and South Caroline Street. This is also a signalized intersection with traffic lights. Listen for the traffic pattern Caroline runs north-south, and you'll hear vehicle stopping or moving parallel to your path. Find the tactile paving and audible signal to cross South Caroline Street. The crossing is similar in length to Calvert, so expect another 10 to 15 seconds. After crossing, keep going west on East Wells Street sidewalk. You're now approaching a slightly busier area, so traffic noise from your right will be steady. After about two more blocks, East Wells Street ends at South President Street. This intersection has traffic lights, as President is a major north-south road. You'll cross South President Street, again using the audible signal and tactile paving. This crossing might feel wider, closer to 20 seconds, since President is a broader street. Pay attention to turning vehicles, as this area can have more traffic. Once across, East Wells becomes West Wells Street, and you'll continue west on the sidewalk. Sidewalks are continuous here. No gaps expected in this downtown stretch. After one block, you'll reach South Charles Street, another signalized intersection. Charles is busy, with clear traffic light cycles. Cross South Charles Street using the audible signal, which might include a voice or distinct beep. Tactile paving should guide you. This crossing is about 15 seconds. Now on West Wells Street, keep walking west. After a few more blocks, roughly three, you'll reach South Hanover Street. This intersection has traffic lights, and you'll cross Hanover, a north-south street. The audible signal and tactile paving will help, and the crossing is standard, around 15 seconds. Stay alert for pedestrians, as this area might have more foot traffic. After crossing Hanover, continue west on West Wells Street. You're getting closer now. After about two more blocks, West Wells Street merges into West Baltimore Street for a short stretch. The sidewalk remains intact, no interruptions. Follow West Baltimore Street west until you hit South Utah Street, a signalized intersection with traffic lights. Cross South Utah Street using the audible signal and tactile paving, another 15-second crossing. Once across, you're back on West Wells Street briefly but you'll soon need to turn left onto South Paca Street. This is a signalized intersection too, so listen for the traffic shift. Turn left and head south on Paca Sidewalk, which is continuous. After about two blocks, you'll reach West Pratt Street. Cross Pratt at the signalized intersection using the audible signal. Pratt's a busy street, so the crossing might take 20 seconds. Now on South Paca Street, keep going south for another block until you hit West Cross Street. This intersection has traffic lights. You won't cross, but turn right to head west on Cross Street Sidewalk. Sidewalks are present throughout. Follow Cross Street west for about three blocks. You'll pass South Charles Street and South Hanover Street again, both signalized crossings if you need landmarks, but you're staying on Cross. After those blocks, you'll reach the area near 1036 South Cross Street, where Blue Moon 2 Cafe is located. The sidewalk should lead you right to the entrance. Listen for cafe sounds, people chatting, dishes clinking, to confirm you're there. Quick recap. You'll walk on East Wells, West Wells, briefly West Baltimore, South Paca, and West Cross Street. Crossings are South Calvert, South Caroline, South President, South Charles, South Hanover, South Utah, West Pratt, all with traffic lights and audible signals. Sidewalks are continuous throughout, based on Baltimore's urban setup. Total distance is about a mile, maybe 20 to 30 minutes, depending on your pace. Anything you want me to double check or zoom in on for this route?
8: That was very thorough. Thank you for your help.
10: You're so welcome. Glad I could lay out all the details for you. If you need another route mapped out or anything else, just give me a shout. Safe travels to Blue Moon 2 Cafe.
8: Well, yes, but the trouble is that if you followed that route, you wouldn't get there, according to experts here who know far more about Baltimore than I do. But I ran this past a couple of blind people who are very good with the streets of Baltimore, and they tell me that that was way, way out. So that's actually a compelling example of a hallucination, of AI sounding incredibly plausible there and giving you an answer that made no sense. So I think the answer is, you don't want to rely on these large language models for this particular task. And maybe others have some ideas about GPS apps they're using, where as a blind person, you can sit in the comfort of your own home and really get a good feel for the route that you will take before you take it. Because there are explore modes on several of these GPS apps, some of them mainstream and some of them not. So if you have any thoughts on this, accessOn@nfb.org is how you get in touch. accessOn@nfb.org. But let's sort of park the idea of using AI for this, at least the mainstream AI solutions at this particular time. Here's an email from Tina Hansen who says, I've often attended or heard of presentations where a slideshow is a big part of it. This happens at my neighborhood association, and I'm the only person with a print disability. One of my questions is how to deal with presentations and programs where much information is presented on the slides but isn't voiced by the presenter. If you can't see the information or have a print disability, you're lost unless they give a summary. But how do we bridge the gap between the visual world and the verbal world? Is it necessary to have each and every slide read out word for word in order for blind and low vision audience members to get at this information? Well, Tina, I think this is a relatively easy one to resolve. If you know that a presenter is going to be running a PowerPoint presentation, you could ask the presenter for the slides in advance. That's the ideal scenario, because then if you have any kind of device, whether it be a braille display or a portable speech device, could be a smartphone even, we can go through those slides, then you'll have them when they're up on the screen and you'll have the detail. The second best thing is to get them to send you the slides after the presentation has concluded. But if it's a blindness event, I think I would hold people to a higher standard. They should be making the slides available in advance in accessible formats. And I do know people who have walked out of events where the focus has been blindness or accessibility, where that has not been done, because you would expect people in that environment to do a little better. But just ask for the slides. Hopefully they can email them to you, and that should be an adequate solution. We'll have more listener comments after the break here on Access On.
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8: Welcome back to Access On. Stefan Hudson's writing in and says, "Hey there, Jonathan. I'd like to bring attention back to a topic that was discussed on Living Blindfully and hasn't been discussed here yet. That would be the addition of the Copilot key to new Windows PC keyboards. For those who may be unaware of what this is, the Copilot key is a key that Microsoft wants to make standard on new keyboards in order to provide easy access to Copilot. That may sound great for people who may use Copilot regularly, but it comes at a cost. When the news first broke, we were told that the Copilot key would be replacing the menu key, also known as the applications key. This would force keyboard users to use Shift plus F10 in order to access the right-click menu. Not all keyboards have a menu key, so some of us already use Shift plus F10. However, those of us who do use the menu key would be losing functionality. The last time this issue was discussed, it was understood that Microsoft would be allowing hardware manufacturers to decide where to place the Copilot key. While this sounds good in theory, in practice it comes with its own set of problems. First, this means there isn't really a standard for where the Copilot key is placed. Two different keyboards could have the Copilot key in different places. This means that someone could purchase a keyboard or laptop with a Copilot key that has a menu key, but it might lack a right Windows key, a right Alt key, or even a right Control key. There would be no way to know unless they were told ahead of time. This might also make choosing a keyboard or device more difficult, as the choice may come down to where the Copilot key has been placed. Second, there is currently no easy way to remap the Copilot key in order to restore the standard functionality of the replaced key. Workarounds do exist, but they're not perfect and require some technical knowledge that not all people will possess. This is made even more problematic due to the fact that the Copilot key physically sends an F23 signal. I've already seen an example of the above over on the audiogames.net forum. Someone posted asking how to remap the Copilot key back to the right Control key on a laptop. The best workaround I've seen on that thread so far involves using an auto hotkey script, but it's not a perfect solution. Once again, it seems as though companies are making significant changes without taking into account how some people may be impacted. Either that, or they figure that if a keyboard has more than one type of key, one of them can be sacrificed. Since there are many companies that manufacture laptops and keyboards, I imagine that advocacy in this area may be difficult. Even so, if this is something that isn't brought up before it does become a new standard, an attempt to change things later on may be even more difficult. Thanks very much, Stefan. I think it's also important to mention, too, that Shift F10 does not always do the same thing as the application key or the menu key. And you can also hold down Shift with the application key to get an extended menu in operating systems like Windows 11. If you look at OSARA, for example, which is the tool that people use to make Reaper accessible, and it's a very powerful tool, they use the application key in conjunction with modifiers like Control and Shift and Alt to get other menus to pop up. So it is an important issue, and it has been raised with Microsoft in the past about the importance of the application key. We'll follow up with them and see what their current stance on this is. It is fair to say, though, that for a long time there have been inconsistencies on laptop keyboards. For example, some laptop keyboards have an application key now, and others do not. For example, when I got my current Lenovo ThinkPad, which I use for personal use, it did not have an application key. Of all things, it had a print screen key on the right-hand side on the bottom where I would have expected an application key to be. And I used a tool called Sharp Keys to remap the print screen key to the application key. And once it's done, it's done. I mean, I did that when I first got this ThinkPad, and I haven't had to think about it again. So we have always had that inconsistency. Also, for example, earlier iterations of the ThinkPad had the Control and the Function keys switched around from where you would normally expect compared with other laptops. So to some degree, we've always had to get used to a little bit of variations in our keyboards. But there are real applications in the potential disappearance of the menu or application key from devices. So I'm glad that you have raised this again. The prolific Carl Smith is writing in again, and he says, I think I have you beat regarding CSUN, as I attended my first CSUN in 1993 and attended more than 20 years in a row. I do enjoy the conference, but I completely agree with Chansey's comment about the cost. I am a small access technology business owner, and the price of registration for CSUN, plus the high cost of travel and lodging, has caused me not to attend in recent years, as I can't justify the more than $2,000 cost for me to attend. On the other hand, I have attended 47 NFB national conventions in a row, because as Chansey pointed out, there is where the real rubber hits the road with regular blind people who often struggle to purchase even basic access tech for their use. I hope more of the developers of new AT will consider attending the NFB national convention, as they will get a real-world reaction to their products from many prospective end users. Wow, that's amazing, Carl. 47 NFB conventions. Will be good to get your reminiscences sometime, and I presume I'll see you in New Orleans. Carl continues, now about exercise equipment. I don't have an elliptical recommendation, but I want to highlight the accessibility of the Concept 2 rowing machine. With its iPhone app, the monitor is mostly accessible to blind rowers. I have been using this machine since 2010 and am at least partly responsible for the two machines in our workout room. The last time I visited the National Center, I brought the monitor from my own machine, connected it to the one at the center, and did my workout just as I do at home. The company Concept 2 is a small business, and the people there have a basic knowledge of the voiceover and talkback screen readers and can help a blind person to access their products. In the old days, when I used a program on my Windows laptop, they were able to help me with it. I strongly recommend the rowing machines and other equipment from this company for any blind person who wants to work out at home. Thanks for your work on the podcast, and keep up the good work. Well, thank you for your very informative email, Carl. Much appreciated. I'm going to go and check out that Concept 2 rowing machine when I get upstairs. This email comes from Rebecca Skipper, and she says, has NFB considered advising blind consumers to use Facebook on more than one operating system? I think it is a mistake to use one OS as your primary driver. I find it easier to post Facebook comments and share articles from the PC and browse and like FB posts on my iPhone. There are times when an app might work better on the phone than on the PC. It isn't enough just to complain about how inaccessible an app is. Sometimes you need to have a task completed in a professional environment, and there is not enough time to complain about accessibility challenges. This is why I'm glad I have Aira. I believe we are in a situation where an app or service will never work perfectly on one operating system unless we do a better job of implementing standard accessibility practices that are cross-platform. Rebecca, thank you for your email. I think the answer to your question is that there are questions here of pragmatism and competency, but also equality. And in the context of your question, I think it's important to remember that there are people out there who do not find this technology intuitive. And that's the case whether somebody is blind or whether they're sighted. There are some people who take to technology and they're quite comfortable working with multiple platforms and working out when something isn't working well on one to try the same thing on the other, and sometimes they will get lucky. There's a lot of fatigue that comes with that, but it also is setting a pretty high bar of technological proficiency for people. Now, some people won't have difficulty doing it, but there are a lot of people who become blind later in life. They're becoming familiar with access technology for the first time, and maybe for various reasons, they choose not to use a touchscreen. If something is inaccessible to any of us, it should be unacceptable to all of us. If a sighted person is able to choose one platform and use something like Facebook on it successfully, then that's what we should be aiming for in the case of blind people. But that said, if you are in a professional situation and you absolutely have to get the job done, sometimes you do go to those extra lengths and you have multiple platforms and you somehow get the job done and you use Aira or whatever it takes. But these companies are large corporations, and it's not unreasonable for us to request that something be fully accessible on a range of platforms. Here's a woman in a hurry, Amanda Lacey, and she says, I listen to all my YouTube subscriptions at double speed, just like my podcasts, because listening at normal speed is painfully slow. This month, YouTube has broken the playback speed adjuster in the iOS app. You get to this control by playing a video and double tapping more actions, then double

0: 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I like this because it means I can keep YouTube videos in the app where I get all my podcasts. I also get all my NFB Newsline content into Castro by using the excellent Podable News service that NFB Newsline offers. So my Castro app not only gives me podcasts, but also all the latest news that I want to consume, and I can send YouTube clips there as well. It's one of the reasons why Castro is such a powerful app for iOS. So you could sideload YouTube clips to Castro and then speed up your podcasts in Castro. It has a very good speed acceleration algorithm. Let's go back to InnoSearch. We featured InnoSearch some time ago on Access On, and it does appear to be gaining popularity in the blind community. And Kathy Blackburn is writing in about a relatively new innovation from them. She says a few weeks ago, InnoSearch.ai added the ability to reach the shopping assistant by telephone. The first time I tried it, I was looking for a part for Audley's electric shaver. Audley is Kathy's husband. I know how to speak carefully and distinctly, but the shopping assistant responded by giving me choices for vacuum cleaners. I abandoned the shop by phone attempt and used the website instead. Today, I decided to shop for a battery for my Victor Reader Stream 2. I decided to give the phone number a try again. On the second try, the battery came up as the third item on the list. I added it to my cart and asked the system to go check out. Stripe handles that part of the transaction. Stripe asked me for my address. No matter how slowly and carefully I spoke each digit, the system consistently missed the zero in my address. I guess it doesn't like four-digit addresses. I again abandoned the call and went back to the InnoSearch website. Imagine my disappointment upon not finding the battery in my cart. Now that I think of it, I should have just asked, buy it now. I did write to InnoSearch about today's experience, but I haven't heard back yet. How have other listeners done with shopping InnoSearch by phone? Good to hear from you, Kathy. I think this is definitely a work in progress. It's a bold initiative, and if they can continue to refine this, it's just very significant. The idea that people who are not computer users or smartphone users can shop over 500,000 retailers by phone with a simple voice interface. It's a pretty compelling value proposition right there. But I did find some issues. I was writing an article for the Braille Monitor a week or so ago, and I really did put this through its paces, and I found similar issues. It didn't matter how clearly I said Zoom H6 Essential, it didn't seem to like that, and I wasn't able to bring the product up. But I hope it evolves over time and improves over time, because it's such an exciting concept. Let's just show you how this works. And if you want to try it, you can call 855-SHOP-GPT, which is 855-746-7478. 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But let's give this a try. 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
2: 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For example, 1 Main Street, Brooklyn, New York, 11201. You can also hang up, text the address to 855-746-7478, and redial to continue.
1: Well, that's about as far as we can go with that. I'm pretty sure that that microphone that I added to the cart is the Samson Q9U that I'm looking for. It didn't sound like it was speaking that model number, but the reason why I know this is that I know it's currently $139 at Amazon because I purchased a couple of them to use for our webinars here at CENA, at the National Federation of the Blind. So I know they're $139 on Amazon, and I know that they have USB and XLR. So pretty sure that I got the product that I wanted, even though the name sounded a little bit odd. But as you can see, the concept is there. It's a very friendly experience, and it's great to be able to do this by voice, not just for those people who may be struggling with computers, but it's just convenient if you can walk around and do that shopping by phone. All sorts of people benefit from that experience. So that is a very quick look at the shop by phone option from InnoSearch. You can get to it in the United States at 855-SHOP-GPT. Let us know how you get on with it. Here's Mike Bullis, who says to comment about Thomas's Netflix problem. I have a Samsung S95C TV and have also found some irregularities with the Netflix app. For about a year, the only way I could use Netflix was to do as he did, turn off accessibility features and then turn them on again while in the Netflix app. Recently, I discovered that if I access the Netflix app and just hit enter to accept my profile, the app began to talk. However, this appears to only work sometimes, not always. The Samsung screen reader does work with most apps, although workarounds are necessary. For example, the screen reader reads every annoying piece of information when at the beginning of a show, meaning that you can't hear the first 30 to 60 seconds or so of program audio content. The only workaround I've found for this is to hit the mute button twice quickly, ending the annoying reading and bringing back the program audio at the correct level. But sometimes hitting the mute button twice quickly doesn't work because the TV only accepts the first mute press, not the second one. Accessible television is still clearly a work in progress. Blindness is all about finding alternatives to doing things without sight that the average person does with sight. But finding these alternatives can take a lot of time, frustration, and problem solving. It sure can take the fun out of jumping right into your favorite activity. Thanks to you and the CENA team for all that you do. Thank you, Mike. Good to hear from you with that handy tip. This email comes from Danny and says, "Dear Jonathan, I recently listened to one of your previous podcast episodes where you discussed the 1Password app. I found it very informative. Thank you for sharing your knowledge and experience. Unfortunately, I wasn't quite able to catch how you actually bring up or engage the 1Password program when needed, especially within the Windows 10 environment while using JAWS. If you don't mind, may I ask if you could kindly shed some light on how to effectively use a password manager program like 1Password, Bitwarden, or RoboForm with JAWS on Windows? For example, are there specific shortcut keys or accessible methods to bring up the program when we need to fill in or create a password? I really appreciate any tips or guidance you can offer. Well, the answer varies depending on the application that you're using, because they will all have different shortcut keys and different methods for invoking themselves within the browser. What typically happens with a good password manager is that you install the key password manager app, and then you install an add-on into your browser. So it could be a Chrome extension, it could be something specific for Microsoft Edge. Normally, these password managers also have the ability to integrate with Firefox, and that's quite deep integration. In the case of 1Password 8, which has been the version of 1Password for some time, once you have this set up, you can be in an edit field and you simply down arrow in an empty edit field. And when you do that, the 1Password dialog will come up. If you haven't used 1Password for some time or since you started your computer, you'll be asked to enter your 1Password, which unlocks the application. And at that point, if 1Password has something pertinent to the form field, it'll let you fill it in. For example, if you're on a login field and you have stored your username and password for your website in 1Password, it will know what website you're on, and just by pressing down arrow, it will give you the chance to select and press enter on that item, and it will fill it in, submit the form, and log you in. But there is much more than that to a lot of these apps. So for example, in 1Password, you can store credit card information, other sensitive information. So if you're checking out, you can simply down arrow on a payment field, and more often than not, 1Password will suggest all credit cards that are stored in it. You can just up and down arrow and press enter. And in the case of a credit card submission, it will say, are you really sure you want to submit this? And you choose OK, and it fills in all the fields for you. It is a huge time saver. It's very secure as well. And you can configure 1Password with all its preferences by using shortcut keys. You can just run the 1Password app from the start menu, and often it is sitting in your system tray as well. I've used 1Password for a very long time. I'm sure that Bitwarden and similar applications work in that kind of way as well. Almost time to go, but before we do that, it's our tech tip segment, and we're going to go back to this Netflix subject for this one.
3: Hi, Jonathan. This is Dennis from Huntsville, Alabama. I was calling to help Tom with his Netflix problem on his Fire TV Cube. The problem that I had was on a Fire Stick, and whenever I would lose the speech in the Netflix app, you uninstall the app on the device and then reinstall it and sign back in, and everything should work well after that. Turning off VoiceOver and turning it back on sometimes would work, but I found that if I uninstalled Netflix and reinstalled it, it seemed to solve the problem pretty much. So hope that helps Tom and anybody else that has this problem. Really love the podcast. Thanks for all you do. And talk to you soon. Thanks, Jonathan.
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5: Behold Beauty by Noel Nightingale. Noel Nightingale is president of the National Federation of the Blind of Washington State and a member of our National Board of Directors. She is a mother, a wife, an attorney. Here, she reflects on the nature of beauty and the magical moments of life. My husband, Jim Peterson, and I recently had the joy of having a baby. Her name is Leela Nightingale Peterson. She weighed 6 pounds, 3 ounces at birth and is now a couple of months old. Objectively speaking, Leela is absolutely perfect. She is smart, advanced for her age, and is extremely well-behaved, crying only when it is convenient for us. And she is beautiful. One of my nurses told me the day we left the hospital, "All the nurses are talking about how beautiful your baby is, one of the prettiest they've seen." Earlier, my nurse asked her colleagues whether they had told me what they thought. They said they had not because the mother was blind, and they did not want to make her feel bad. She admonished them that all mothers want to hear that their babies are beautiful. I thanked my nurse for telling me, and told her that I already knew that Leela is lovely, but was glad to hear that others thought so too. This exchange reminded me that I had once wondered whether beauty would be denied to me as a blind person. I will never forget the only time I saw a butterfly up close. It was when I could still see. I was with a friend on the top of a mountain in the Blue Mountains of southeastern Washington. We were having a picnic with all of the usual picnic supplies. Among other things, we had a carton of orange juice with us. At one point, the butterfly landed on the orange juice carton. I slowly moved my head closer and closer to the butterfly. Amazingly enough, it did not fly away. My face was just inches away from the butterfly, and I could see all the details of its coloring, yellow, white, and black. I could see the lines where each color ended and the next began. I could see the delicate edges of the wings. It was a magical moment. At this point in my life, I had recently been diagnosed with a degenerative eye disorder and knew I would soon be blind. I savored the moment of seeing the intricate detail of this handsome creature. I worried that when I became blind, I would never again experience the beauty found in such rare and privileged moments. A few years ago, I was riding in a car with Jim and noticed that I could not tell what color the sky was. I knew that it was blue, but I could not see that it was. It looked like it could be either green or purple or blue, but did not look definitely like any of those colors. I cried because I did not want to lose the ability to enjoy those moments when we pause and savor the beauty that can be found in our world. For many years now, I have been unable to see color or detail. The visual world is a blur of neutral, undefined objects and people. Despite this loss, I have continued to live a normal life and appreciate beauty. I have married, had Leela, work, am a member of several boards of directors of nonprofit organizations, and occasionally find time to travel. Sometime after I had gone blind, Jim and I took a trip to Europe with our tandem bicycle. We rode from London, England to Madrid, Spain. We spent several weeks riding in the Pyrenees Mountains of Spain. During one stretch, we found ourselves low on food and out of water. We had underestimated the number of miles between towns and had no hope of finding water for an entire day. We were riding in the searing sun of the Spanish summer. To make matters worse, we were riding up mountains most of the day. I began to cry because I was thirsty and afraid. There were no cars, no homes, and no hope that we would be rescued from our thirst and hunger. We continued riding, though, because there was nothing else to do. After hours of riding in this desperate state, we rounded a bend in the road and heard water running. A pipe was sticking out of the side of a small hill, and water was pouring out of it. Not only that, but there was a sign next to it that said, "Potable Water," in Spanish. It was absolutely magical. In the middle of nowhere in those dry mountains was cold, drinkable water. We stopped, put our heads under the spout, gulped the water, and rejoiced. There are two middle-aged brothers living in Louisiana who have been blind since their birth. When they were born, their parents did not know that their blind babies could grow up, have careers, marry, raise families, and be active members of their communities. Their parents had such low expectations for them that they placed their blind boys, who were only a couple of years apart in age, in a room with cement floors and left them there. They fed them, but they did not teach them how to use the bathroom. They did not read to them, send them to school, or play with them. The two boys had such little intellectual or social stimulation that they became mentally retarded. After their parents died, they were sent to a residential institution for retarded people. One day, the brothers' caseworker gave each one an orange. It became apparent they had never before touched or eaten an orange. They held their oranges, smelled them, marveled at the orange's coolness, shape, texture, and sweet aroma. Beauty is experienced by blind people. Both the Louisiana brothers and I, as blind people, have experienced the depths of the world's beauty. While our experiences are not visual, they have been as profound as if we were seeing the wings of a butterfly or eating an orange for the first time. Although we share blindness, the difference between the Louisiana brothers' experience with blindness and my experience 50 years later is marked. I have had a range of opportunities available to me that was denied to the brothers. What has happened between the time the Louisiana brothers were children and when I became blind? The National Federation of the Blind has worked to let people know that blindness does not prevent people from living normal lives. Were the brothers born today, members of the National Federation of the Blind could have told the brothers' parents the truth. Blindness need not be a tragedy if blind people are given proper training in the use of a long white cane, taught to read Braille, allowed to use special computer equipment, and develop other skills. Not only does blindness not have to be a tragedy, but we can enjoy even those fleeting magical moments that make life the wonderful gift that it is.
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1: Hello, listeners. Welcome to the Blind Parents Connection. This is Anil Lewis, and I'm here with my buddy,
2: David Dino Terrence.
1: All right, we're just two blind dads sitting here talking about being good blind parents. We want to thank the Gibney Foundation for really providing the support for us to continue to put these podcasts together to educate blind parents or potential blind parents and also the public around the capacity of blind parents.
2: Absolutely. Anil, on today's episode, we have some amazing interviews discussing child-proofing homes as well as playing inside and outside. Some great ideas, strategies, techniques, and stories that I'm sure the listeners are going to find really interesting.
1: Yeah, and I'm glad that we're having this opportunity to really talk about the child-proofing piece because I think that one of the biggest obstacles that blind parents have is society's perception that children are not safe in our care. So you'll notice that through some of the segments we have here that it's not too foreign to what sighted parents would do.
2: In our first interview, Lakeisha Holmes, she is absolutely amazing. She's a mom of a 17-month and a 2-month-old, and she provides some great strategies on how she child-proofs her home. And that's certainly a great question, Anil. People are always wondering, well, is your child going to be safe or are my kids going to be safe if they come to your house?
1: Yeah, so let's take a listen to what Lakeisha has to say.
3: Yes, so for my 16-month-old, we have outlet covers that we put into the outlet because he's curious at this age, and so he wants to see what everything does. So we make sure we have all the outlets covered so he won't get the urge to stick his fingers in there. We also have cabinet locks. He's going through a phase where he wants to play with all the Tupperware and pots and pans, and so we lock the cabinets so they're not as easy for him to open. And those are the two methods that we use for him. And they're pretty good methods because he doesn't know how to take off the lock and he doesn't know how to pull the outlet covers out. So they come in handy.
1: I love that the strategy she's talks about here are just the same strategies any parent would use. but I need to warn her that she says he doesn't know how to take off the locks. That's yet. It will come a time when he's able to take those locks off and she's going to have to develop some new strategies.
2: I think, Anil, one time my son set it up so I couldn't figure out how to open it.
1: There you go. So, and the student becomes the teacher.
2: Exactly.
1: And the child becomes the parent.
2: That's when I just got rid of the locks completely when he had outsmarted me.
1: There you go. And I love the fact that, you know, this is really talking about how in this environment, although it's a blind parent, still encouraging the child to explore their environment. And I think that's important to state as well.
2: Children are busy. They're curious and they love to explore. And we have to identify ways to allow them to do that in a safe and productive and positive environment.
1: Yeah, absolutely. And Bradley O'Connor has some other suggestions that parents can use to help child-proof their house.
4: One way I've kept a lot of things safe is I have a very child-proofed apartment. It's a very open sort of format, so we can't put like a gate on the kitchen. So anything that's below, like on his level, any drawer has a magnetic lock on it that you open with like a magnet key, which I have loved because then I just don't have to worry. And it's, again, as they get older, it's less of an issue. But when he was little, I never had to worry about him figuring out how to open the lock or anything like that because he couldn't get into them. So I could, you know, shower or do other things and not have to stress so much.
2: Awesome. Briley had some really good ideas there. That, you know, I love the fact, Anil, that there's high-tech and low-tech ideas and strategies and tools that people use. My kids, you know, now they're 20, 18, and 15. We didn't have any high-tech magnetic locks or things like that, but that's a great idea.
1: Yeah, I don't know anything about magnetic locks, and a lot of things that, you know, parents use today weren't around when I was a kid. We didn't have outlet covers when I was a little baby. Of course, I used them as a parent of a I mean, as a blind parent, I used the outlet covers and some of the things they talked about. The cabinets we had had the little bitty push locks on them, not magnetic. So we are really advancing into that space.
2: Well, I'm really glad. I know when my wife and I, we got married and started having kids, we started getting those little covers for the light sockets. And they're really good because, you know, Anil, I was the little guy, you know, I was the explorer. And, you know, I wanted to see what happened when my sister told me that it was okay to put a penny in the light socket. Maybe we should move on to Lakeisha.
1: Probably a good idea.
2: And how she talks about some ideas for keeping her kids safe.
1: Sounds like a good idea.
3: So my son has a play area that he comes to play in front of our house. And he has all of his toys here. So what we have to keep him secure, we have baby gate in the entrances so that he can't come out of them. His play area has green flooring. And so if we hear him and we feel like he's not on the green flooring, we'll just say, get back on the green, get back on the green. And he knows that. And so we just have certain terms that we use with him and also let him know he needs to communicate with us in order for us to know where he is to make sure he's safe.
1: Again, another example of really good strategies that blind parents can use. You know, the whole get on the green, I think that's cute. Probably going to be raising a football player with that type of talk. But if the child steps out of that play area, that there's some noise that's different or some added noise that allows Lakeisha to understand that he's going outside of the boundaries that she has set for him to play, and that cues her. One of the things that I used to do when I was raising my son as a toddler, he would be walking around. And, you know, I have some guests over and I just have to yell out to him, Amari, will you please come in here so I can tie your shoes? And he walked in and people would see his shoes were untied and they were wondering how I knew that his shoes were untied. And it was because those little plastic tips on those little baby shoes, you could hear them hitting the linoleum on the kitchen floor. So picking up on sounds is a very good thing, a very good strategy, a skill set that blind parents use to keep their kids safe.
2: Absolutely. And I will hear next from Jennifer Athey. You know, she'll talk about the same thing. And Jennifer is a mom of three, an amazing individual. And she talks about how when, you know, things are quiet, she knows her kids are up to something. And then as, you know, they get older, as kids get older, their boundaries expand. Mm-hmm. And so they'll move, as Lakeisha was saying, they'll move from the green to be able to go further and further away. And using, as blind people, we use those different cues and we grant more ability as they develop. We develop trust.
3: At home, you know, as you can hear in the background, our kids are loud. And if they're not being loud, then that's a pretty good indicator of
5: they're up to something.
3: They're into something they don't have any business being into. And so then we figure out what's going on and go from there, you know. And my youngest has these nifty little shoes that squeak when she walks. They're called pip squeakers. And so as long as she's got those shoes on, there's no hiding for her.
1: I love the pip squeakers. It's just nice seeing those kids walk around. Squeak, squeak, squeak, squeak, squeak. But of course, it's one of those kind of temporary solutions, right? Because sooner or later, the kid's going to understand how to take those shoes off and sneak around, which I really love because it just shows that, you know, the kids are growing and learning and, you know, really testing their boundaries just like any other child would.
2: Using different strategies to adjust and to adapt and to overcome. Our next piece, Anil, we have Adelmo Vigil, who's a dad and a granddad, absolutely amazing individual.
1: Yeah, he's a great guy.
2: He also talks about the importance of using listening and using cues. Let's give that a listen.
6: Mm-hmm. I use my hearing for a lot of things. I mean, sometimes they would be in the room and I'd say, what are you guys doing in there? Nothing, Dad, nothing. And I'd tell them, well, that sure is a noisy nothing. Yeah, because I knew that they were up to something, and then they would stop because they knew that I was probably going to be headed down there to the room.
1: That sure is a noisy nothing. I love that. That's a classic line, and I think that every parent can relate to that, blind or otherwise. I think we've been talking a lot about childproofing the environment that kids play in the house. I don't want people to think that we create some type of false prisons for our children. We recognize that it's important for the kids to play. But we recognize that we want to make sure that before they play, that they're in a safe space. So just leveraging what we've talked about around safe and childproofing toward the goal of allowing students to play. There are some other ideas that many of the blind parents shared with us around how they help create nice, fun playing experience for their children.
2: Jennifer is going to share some great tips on playing just regular games as well as adapting some games so her and her family could have fun. It is so great that we have some ideas from Jennifer and talking just about how some things are just fun and that you don't have to adapt games. It's just things that everyone plays with.
3: Yeah, you know, like with my youngest, she has things like shape sorters and blocks and that sort of thing. And, you know, with a shape sorter, you can tell which shape goes where. And with blocks, it's, at her age, it's all about just stacking and knocking things down.
1: Oh, yes, the joys of setting things up and knocking them down.
2: Right. Oh, and I used to love playing with dominoes and lining them up and knocking them down and Legos. I just used to love to build stuff and build the tallest I could build it and just knock it down. I just love doing that.
1: Yeah, it's nice that, you know, again, people think that blind parents need some degree of intervention to allow their kids to play, and we're just playing with the same toys that any other kids would be playing with. I also think that it's important to understand kind of an added benefit around being a blind parent and the techniques we use to make sure that kids can play in a safe environment. Micah is another proud parent of two kids, and she has some really good information to share.
5: It's sort of a perk of being a blind parent that, like, I'm very involved in my kids' playtime. You know, everybody wants their kids to play independently sometimes, and that's true of both my boys too. But I'm always trying to be, you know, on the floor with Finley and making sure that he's not eating shoes or eating cords or whatever else he wants to eat. You know, so just making sure that I'm involved in playtime. And for Logan, now it's knowing who his friends are and making sure that his friends are invited to our house. And I talk to his friends, and his friends know who I am and I know who they are. That's an important thing for any parent, but especially a blind parent, to know who your kid's with and, you know, to be able to familiarize yourself with those people. Because I'm not going to, you know, glance down the street and see whether Logan's with his friends or with some other random person, but I can still know who he's with and know which kids are coming into my house and running around and stuff like that. So we try to give our kids a lot of playtime. I think playtime in general is very important. And we try to make sure that we are very involved in that. And because we're so involved in that, we can make sure that the kids are safe.
1: I love the way that Micah kind of describes the intimacy of play, that's created by a blind parent's need to really have hands-on, you know, experience with their child's play, you know, showing them and demonstrating to them physically how to use the different devices and then monitoring that play through that hands-on. It really is, like she said, a tangential benefit to being a blind parent of a child. The other thing I really like about what she says is just sensitizing her child's playmates around, you know, blindness. So she talks about getting to know them and understanding them, so she knows who her kids are playing with, which I think any parent's going to do. That's a responsible parent. But I love the fact that in doing that, she's also educating the playmates around blindness. You know, it's sometimes so much easier to educate children than adults because they're not afraid to ask the questions that adults are embarrassed to ask. So that's really, again, another benefit. She's really sensitizing all of her kids' playmates to understanding blindness and the capacity of blind people as well.
2: Isn't that great? And, you know, my mom would say that, show me who your friends are, and I'll tell you who you are. Mm-hmm. And the fact that, you know, she's, you know, playing with her kids and then getting to know who her kids' friends are, that's really great. And then those kids are going to go home and they're going to say, yeah, and I was just at Mrs. B's house, and, you know, she's blind, and, you know, she cooked us lunch, and do you know that she knew when you know, Jimmy did this?
1: Yeah, just normalizing the whole experience. And yep. I think that's important, that peripheral education. We have another dad that we talked to around being a good blind parent, Sean Calloway, proud pop of his little daughter. You can hear it in his voice when he talks about how he interacts and plays with her. So let's take a listen.
7: Well, one of the things, especially with my daughter, I am my daughter's play partner. I mean, she's the only child. So when I come home, it's you know, one of the things we like to do, you know, and I thank God for Netflix and Hulu and things of that nature, because these are accessible tools for me, accessible apps where we can just turn on and watch a little audio describe Martian the Bear.
8: Yeah,
7: Barbie Dream House, you name it. There are a lot of audio describe movies and cartoons that my daughter and I can watch together. That is a big joy of mine, to sit down with her and we can enjoy something together. Also, we like to do like play with different toys. You know, Legos. I have to be sort of I have to play with dolls as well. So, you know, we do it all. You know, like I said, she's the only child, and so when I come home, it's all about my daughter. And so we do a lot of playing with toys, a lot of watching videos and movies and things of that nature.
1: I love the way that, again, as I said, you can hear the love that he has in his voice around his daughter and playing with his daughter. But I love the way he highlights also the benefit of just accessibility.
2: Yes.
1: I'm talking about Hulu and Netflix. You know, for those of you who don't know, just being able to use the remote control to bring up the various shows has been a tremendous benefit to blind individuals, to make sure that particular experience is accessible.
2: Yes.
1: And then you also mentioned audio description. So I love the fact that as he's watching Barbie, you know, with his daughter, the audio description is telling him about the action that's going on the screen, so he can really be engaged with watching the video with his daughter. So I really love the way he highlighted that. So just different tools that allow us to be really good parents. And I love, like I said, the way he expresses that in his particular statement.
2: You know, Neil, every Friday night, and then as my kids get older, it's happening less frequently. But every Friday night was comedy night at our house.
1: Mm-hmm.
2: And we'd have pizza and wings. And then at 8 o'clock, you know, we'd pick a comedy movie to watch. And then when I started to be able to use the remote control with the accessible guides and the, you know, Apple TV and mm-hmm. the different apps that he was mentioning, then I get to, you know, select the movies too. And so that was just family time together.
1: Yeah.
2: You know, either, you know, being outside or being inside, just being together is so important.
1: Mm-hmm. And I love that blind parents also, you know, the play dates and getting all the other kids to come over and that kind of thing, that's important too. We're not living our lives in isolation, so we want to make sure that our kids have the same experience to interact with their peers the same way, you know, other kids do.
2: And our next clip really provides some, I think, out-of-the-box thinking about how to do that. Her name is Louise Walsh, and she is an amazing mom. Let's give that a listen.
9: I try to have regular play groups at my house, and I might invite half a dozen people, and if one person shows up, I consider that a win, because it's a way to just get to know people, and the more people you know, the richer life becomes.
2: It is the network that will eliminate the legwork, and she's creating a great network. And she, maybe I'll invite six people, but only one or two show up. She's still creating an opportunity for her kids to play and to learn and to grow. And that is a rich life.
1: Yeah. And again, that's just another example of how just allowing those other playmates to interact in that environment helps us go that much further toward educating, you know, these upcoming leaders in this world, that blindness is not something that detracts from someone's capacity. So really like that. Really like that.
2: Our next clip, Anil, is from Ashley Wayne. Ashley has two kids. One is blind and one has cerebral palsy, she shares. And she loves to come up with different ways for her kids to fit in and not sit out. Let's give that a listen.
1: Mm-hmm.
5: We actually just got a bunch of games for Christmas that my kids love to play. My daughter loves to play Connect Four, and that's a very tactile game.
10: I love Connect Four.
5: And tic-tac-toe, we play that a good bit. She loves those type of things. We have a trivia-type game called Freeze Up that, you know, it's an audio, like, talking game, and My son likes to play that too. And it's very, the buttons are very large, so he can interact with that pretty
8: very
5: easy.
8: Cool.
5: They like to play tag, hide and seek, typical kid games.
8: Yep.
1: Again, another example of how the same games, you know, that you would just be playing with your kids, period, as a parent, blind or sighted, are the same games. And some may require a little bit of a modification, but not very many of them. Talking about the whole litany of potential games that you can play, Melissa Riccobono and the Riccobono family, they really do love playing a lot of different games. And we get to hear what, you know, the litany, the short list of the many games that they get to play at the Riccobono household.
10: We love playing card games, board games, Scrabble, Boggle, Monopoly, Exploding Kittens, Arari. I mean, just we have two cabinets pretty much full of games.
8: Right.
10: And we love that. My son particularly loves playing chess, and I'm not a chess player, but his dad is, so they will play.
8: That's
10: he also
8: cool.
10: really loves this game, Stratego, which is all about strategy. Again, I'm not that great at it, but his dad is really good at it, so they will play that fairly often.
1: Again, that was an extensive list of games, and you know, many of them out of the box you may be able to use, but sometimes, like cards, we've added Braille to cards to allow them to be accessible. Melissa mentioned chess. I know that the chess boards usually have the tactile squares on the chessboard, and all the pieces are tactile. I mean, you can tell the difference between a rook and a king and a pawn just through the touch. And based on the color, I've seen in some chess sets, what happens is there's a little slice off of the top of one of the color sets that's a little different, so you can also distinguish what color the pieces are. So it's really easy in many instances to modify many of the existing games out there so that they are now visually accessible to allow blind parents to play with their kids. So,
2: Anil, I remember my mom, we had the game Connect Four and black and red checkers. And my mom would just use, she just put a piece of masking tape on some of the, you know, she'd scrunch it a little and a piece of masking tape on, you know, the red checkers. And then I was able to feel which ones were mine, and my sister was, and we were able to play Connect Four. And it was just, all it was a piece of tape. That's all it took, was a piece of tape that allowed me to play. So, you know, I love the question, what's a little thing that we can do that'll make a big difference? And that just little tape made a big difference for me to play that game and, you know, label the washing machine and do lots of other stuff.
1: Yeah, yeah. Now, we don't want people to think that, you know, the only place that blind parents can have fun with their kids is in the house. You know, we also enjoy, you know, going outside of the house to have playtime with our kids as well, which brings into play a little different skill set, but we're still able to do it in an effective way that creates enjoyment for our kids and for ourselves, for our whole family.
2: Absolutely. It's a big world out there, and we just can't be afraid to you know, stay inside. And so people always wonder, well, how are you going to take care of your kids, or how are you going to help them have as many different experiences and do things and go places? And I think our next clip, Melissa really provides some strategies and even gave me some confidence to want to travel outside.
10: You know, Baltimore has a lot to do, and so we love taking advantage of that when we can. Baltimore Book Festival, we went there this fall. You know, there's all sorts of different things, museums and the Science Center, the aquarium. We were actually aquarium members for a while, so we could go to the aquarium pretty much whenever we wanted to. And my kids loved doing that, and there's actually a pretty nice accessible aquarium app that sort of lets you know where you are in the aquarium, gives you info on the exhibits. So my daughters, my two daughters are also blind. I forgot to mention that, but my daughters and I can use that. That's really nice.
1: Example of how technology allows blind parents to really interact and engage in the different environments. And I would venture to say that the same app that Melissa's referencing here, I bet you there were many sighted parents as well who would benefit from the information that's made available. Because, you know, if, you know, taking your child to an aquarium, you want to make sure that they don't think that dad's not so bright because he doesn't know the difference between a hammerhead shark and a whatever. See, I'm already showing my ignorance. I need the app right now just to do it. So
2: a jellyfish.
1: Yeah, yeah, there you go. I just love the fact that, you know, the technology that we're talking about is technology that hopefully will help everyone and that it creates an opportunity for blind parents really to get their kids engaged in the environment outside of the house as well.
2: Absolutely. I love the thought, access equals success. And when we can access the same information, we can have the same experiences and do the same things and go become the person that we desire to become. You know, Anil, our next clip, Brylu O'Connor, talks about something that is really something that's become really popular.
1: It's kind of an outdoor-indoor.
2: Yep. It's an outdoor-indoor playground, and it's loud, and there's lots of people. And I'm sure people were wondering, well, how would a blind person, you know, take care, supervise, watch their kids there? She gives them some great tips. Let's give that a listen.
4: We do indoor play parks. That's a big thing here in the wintertime.
8: Sure, yep.
4: So with those bounce houses and gyms, those are actually in some ways a little bit more challenging than
8: yes.
4: outdoor, keeping track of them outdoors.
8: Any strategies you can share for that?
4: So initially when you go somewhere, find out what the exit points are. So is there potential for bolting? If there is, hang out by an exit. You know, park yourself there. Climb right. through the structure with them the first couple of times, which they will probably want you to do anyway, to get an idea of where things can be. Kids love their parents, especially when they're little. And you are the keeper of the food. You have the snacks. You have the things they want. So they're going to come back, you know.
8: Absolutely.
4: So I tend to park it at a table near the big play structure. My husband is a little more nervous than me. I'm a little bit more of a chill personality in some ways. So I'm not as much, I don't climb in there as much with him as he does, but Corb feels more comfortable doing that, which is everyone has a different comfort level. I've found that Silas doesn't stay away for too long. And if I get worried, I'll just walk around the big structure and go, Silas, where are you? And he'll hear me and go, I'm up here, mommy. Okay, good. Well, you're still in there, then we're fine.
1: There you have it. The key to being a successful parent and making sure that you're controlling your kids. Just remember that you have the snacks. I love that. That's really kind of those answers to every question when you're talking about your children. They will come back to you as long as you feed them. I love the fact that she talks about how she thinks it's a great idea to go through the little play areas with the kids, but then she says that she doesn't do that, that she lets Corb do that part. So she's right. Everybody to their own strengths and their own abilities.
2: And we all, you know, play in different ways. We've been hearing about watching videos, and we've been hearing about board games, and we've been hearing about going to the aquarium. Our next clip is something that, you know, I love doing, and I've had a lot of fun in taking my family camping. And boy, Adelmo, he really tells just a great story about taking his family camping, Anil.
6: Well, back in 1985, we bought a pop-up trailer, a camper. And, of course, I was not the driver. My wife was the driver. My wife said to me, she goes, man, the things you make me do. Because she never even dreamed that she'd be pulling a trailer to go camping in, yeah?
8: Right.
6: And so we would, hook up the trailer, and we'd go up to the mountains and go do some camping. One of the things about my wife and I is that we always seemed, and to this day, we always seem to adopt kids.
8: Yeah.
6: And we had this a couple of kids, two brothers. One of them was in my third grade class, and 2 years before he was in my class, his dad had gotten hit by a car and passed away.
8: Mm-hmm.
6: The year that this boy was in my classroom, his mom got hit by a car and passed away. We took those kids, they were two Navajo children, we took them under our wing pretty much, and they spent a lot of time with us. I mean, the grandfather would come and drop them off sometimes, didn't even check to see if it was okay with us. I mean, he just dropped them off. They just assumed that it was okay, and it was. You know, we would take them. And we'd take these kids camping with us, too. Yeah. And so our children and our two boys, and those two boys, they became like brothers. And so we'd go camping, and we'd set up the tent. We'd set up the where they were going to sleep, or the trailer, you know, where we were all going to be. And we'd start setting up the table and everything else once we set it. My wife, basically, her only duty was to drive the truck and get us there, and then me and the boys would work on setting it up. And of course she did too, but you know, she didn't have to worry about saying, well, I got to do this. I mean, she did a lot of the cooking. And then, you know, in the evening we'd start a little fire and we'd have hot dogs and things like that. We'd like to go hiking. We'd like to go out and walk and enjoy nature. And I did that. At night, I played the guitar, you know, and my wife and I and the boys would sit there and we'd sing. We always sang gospel. And so we'd sit there and sing and, you know, have a good time. That was really one of our main hobbies. And because of that, our son, our oldest son, him and his boys, there's two sons, and my nine-year-old granddaughter now is starting to sing, but my son has a band.
8: Really?
6: And they go out and play, and they go out and play different places, and my two oldest sons are on that band, and they're really excited about it. And just a couple of weeks we were there, and we were singing, and he said, he told the people, his fans on Facebook, he said, this is what started us, listening to Mom and Dad singing, and us singing and playing the guitar, and you know, just having a good time, family time.
1: And that's powerful, family time. I mean, that's what it's all about. It's not about blindness or being sighted. It's about family time. And I love in the description of his camping that he describes how he, I think he said adopted, but you know, really just brought in some kids that weren't his kids, which speaks to two really powerful things, in my opinion. One is that blind people have the capacity and the heart, right, to be part of that whole broader community and sure. love other kids. But even more so, the fact that the degree of his competence as a parent was really reflected in the other guardian's ability to let their kids be with him and his family. So I think that that's a true testament to, you know, our desire to live in the world and be fully participating members of society and just be good neighbors in our communities.
2: Adelmo was a school teacher and an amazing individual. And, you know, he told stories of just, you know, encouraging his family and encouraging other kids. And I remember my mom, she told me, you know, when I was growing up, hey, you got to be a go-getter. You got to be a go-getter. And then she got older, and then she said to me one day, and, you know, she says, you know, Dave, I think I might have been wrong. I said, well, what do you mean, Mom? What were you wrong about? She said, remember I told you and your brothers that you had to be go-getters? I said, yeah. She said, I think it's just as important that you're go-givers.
1: That's nice. That's nice. And that's really who we are as an organization, too. We try to make sure that we empower blind individuals with the skills, you know, to be competitive, we say, in some environments, but really more importantly, to be fully participating members of society, live, work, and play among all our other neighbors. And that's what we want to do. We want to make sure that as we empower them with that skill set, the benefit of our organization is that those individuals then are also inspired to give back. So a lot of what we do is not just us helping ourselves selfishly, but us helping each other to grow and then encouraging each other to give back to that next generation of blind individuals. And if we keep doing this right, you know, who knows?
0: Connect with us. 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And follow us on Facebook by searching for National Federation of the Blind. 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
12: All right. Before we get to our resolutions, we want to spend some time really thinking about our equal protections under the law. And When you think about the people that might speak on this topic, I think we've gotten the best one we could, which is our general counsel, Eve Hill. Now, you know, besides working closely with the National Federation of the Blind, Eve champions a lot of other causes and serves as legal counsel in a lot of other cases. And she's a tireless advocate. She doesn't rest much. She doesn't rest much. And she's always considering what she can do to help combat injustice and strengthen the laws of our nation. So the best thing that I can say about Eve Hill is thank goodness she's on our side. And it's really a joy and pleasure to work with her on a regular basis. Here's the General Counsel of the National Federation of the Blind. Here's Eve Hill.

right. Thank you. Hello, Federation family. As Mark said, I'm Eve Hill. I am a disability rights lawyer at Brown, Goldstein & Levy and the proud general counsel of the National Federation of the Blind. And this convention gives me the energy I need to keep going and being tireless for the rest of the year. So thank you. Now, I come to you not just as a lawyer, not just as an advocate, but as a believer in you, a believer in us, and a believer in the power of collective action. But I'm not here to talk at you like I usually do. I want us to speak together because the change we seek is going to come from you, not from me. And I want us to get loud because the people in Washington, D.C. need to hear us. So let's practice. When I ask, who will fight, you say, NFB. When I ask, who will lead, you say, NFB. Let's try it. Who will fight?

any employment discrimination claim before you can go to court is going to reduce its staff to a 45-year low over the next year. And the employees that are left in those agencies have been redirected to focus on issues other than disability civil rights. So I ask you, who can we count on when enforcement agencies fail us? Who will lead when the systems leave us behind? You're good. These cuts will leave thousands, tens of thousands of people with disabilities without a federal mechanism to challenge injustice and discrimination. The Department of Education Office for Civil Rights alone received over 22,000 complaints each year and resolved 16,000 of them a year, and 35% of those were for disability discrimination. Now it is only staffed to handle about 7,000 complaints, less than half of what it used to do. And disability cases are no longer a priority. And as the department itself is slated to shut down, there is no clear plan for what happens to civil rights enforcement. The Department of Justice received 95,000 complaints just under Title III of the Americans with Disabilities in 5 years. That's 19,000 a year. The EEOC received 29,000 disability complaints alone in 2024, a 25-year high. So I ask you again, who is going to investigate discrimination cases on behalf of the blind when federal agencies fail us? Who will litigate? Who will make justice real? These are not just numbers. These are people's lives. Blind people are being shut out of crucial, inaccessible websites and important notices like Target and Domino's and H&R Block before the NFB challenged them. Like Exact Care Pharmacy and the Iowa Department of Health and Human Services, who we're still challenging, and like the IRS and the UNC healthcare system, who the NFB challenged. Blind students are being denied equal opportunity in education by schools like West Virginia University, who we're suing, Los Angeles Community College District, who we've been suing for a decade, and Oregon State University. Blind workers are being discriminated against by federal agencies like Lorette Santos and the VA and Miriam Sementwala at the Department of State. They're being discriminated against by state and local government agencies like Marianne Migliorelli, Harriet Goh, and Ashlyn Johnson, and by private employers like Aaron Scheides and Roy Gelfand, all of whom have stood up with the NFB to challenge this discrimination. And blind voters across the country are being shut out of private, independent, absentee voting. So I ask you, who will stand with them? Who will take their cases? Who will defend the rights of blind people across the country? Now, we're not just facing cutbacks in enforcement. We're facing rollbacks to our rights themselves. The Department of Labor plans to rescind its regulations implementing the disability affirmative action requirements for federal contractors to hire people with disabilities. Now, this is important because, in part as a result of these regulations, the employment rate of people with disabilities is at the highest level since records began being kept. The employment rate over the 10 years since these regulations were introduced has risen by 11 percentage points. But these effective regulations are being scrapped. The Department of Health and Human Services has been sued by Texas and 16 other states challenging its new Section 504 regulation, which requires websites, kiosks, and other technologies to be accessible and prohibits disability discrimination by child welfare systems, something the NFB has been taking on for decades. The NFB and all of you have already made yourselves heard by those states about the importance of these regulations, and the case is currently stayed.

0: We expect HHS may fully or partially rescind those regulations to reach a settlement of that case, which would eliminate our important civil rights. The American Council on Education has asked the federal government to roll back the new Department of Justice ADA Title II regulations, making clear that state and local government websites have to be accessible. The NFB and its affiliates and members have actively participated in the notice and comment procedures on those regulations for 14 years. The Department of Energy is unilaterally revoking its regulation that requires federally funded buildings to be accessible at all. So who will fight back against regulations being rescinded? Who will protect access to technology?
1: NFB.
0: Who spent decades fighting for these rules and will now defend them?
1: NFB.
0: And so now let's talk about the courts. They are slamming the door shut in our faces. They are eliminating private rights of action, essentially saying, oh yeah, you have a right, but no way to enforce it. In Cummings versus Premier Rehab, the Supreme Court ruled that emotional distress damages caused by discrimination are not available under Section 504, and most courts have applied that to Title II of the ADA as well. In Trump versus CASA, the Supreme Court banned universal injunctions to address discrimination nationwide. Courts are imposing numerous onerous requirements for organizations and individuals to even have standing to assert their rights in court. And the Supreme Court recently ruled that a retired worker cannot challenge their discriminatory retirement benefits because they are no longer an employee of the company. How much sense does that make? So who will bring cases showing that other forms of damages are still available, like lost opportunities and lost educational opportunities?
1: NFB.
0: You got it. Who will fill courtrooms with blind people to show judges how important our rights are?
1: NFB.
0: What organization has members statewide and nationwide and is willing to bring class actions to establish our rights? Who will bring the vast, powerful network of real blind people to bear witness and demonstrate the impact of discrimination? We are also facing challenges to the very services people with disabilities rely on to survive. Many blind people receive benefits from the Social Security Administration, SSDI, SSI, and retirement benefits. Benefits they have earned and paid for. And the NFB has actively litigated with the Social Security Administration, including through litigation, to make the processes of applying for and maintaining those benefits more effective and accessible. For example, we sued successfully SSA to require them to accept electronic signatures on application forms. But now, the Social Security Administration is cutting its staff to historic lows, cuts that are already making it more difficult, even impossible, to get help. Their website is crashing, their phone line is jammed, and field offices are ghost towns. So what did we do? You guessed it. The NFB and several members sued to stop these cuts, asserting the cuts violate Section 504 of the Rehabilitation Act and the Administrative Procedure Act. The court denied our motion for preliminary injunction, which was intended to stop the cuts before they happened, but we are still in the fight. But more cutbacks are coming, such as at the Centers for Medicare and Medicaid Services, which many blind people rely on for essential health care services. And the Department of Education is slated to be shut, which many blind students rely on for special education services and higher education grants. So who will challenge those systems when they fail blind people?
1: NFB.
0: Who will demand access to benefits and services?
1: NFB.
0: And who will not back down?
1: NFB.
0: The collective action of the NFB, its affiliates, and its members is more important now than it has ever been. These are unusual times. But we have faced hard times before. We have rallied in the face of opposition before. And we have come through stronger. As President Bush said when he signed the Americans with Disabilities Act, our problems are large, but our unified heart is larger. Our challenges are great, but our will is greater. And in America, the most generous, optimistic nation on the face of the earth, we must not and will not rest until every man and woman with a dream has the means to achieve it. Who believes in the dreams of blind people? Now I'm going to change it up because y'all were so good at that. I'm going to make it trickier. Because the NFB is made up of people. All the people in this room, all the people in Zoom world, and all across the country. And the real power of collective action is the people who make it happen. As President Obama said, change will not come if we wait for some other person or if we wait for some other time. We are the ones we've been waiting for. We are the change that we seek. The power of the blind people's movement comes from us. We, the people. Yes, we can. Nothing about us without us. So the answer to my next few questions is, we will. Ready? Who will be the change that we seek?
1: We will.
0: And Martin Luther King reminded us that the arc of moral justice is long, but it bends towards justice. Who will bend the arc of the universe towards justice for blind people? And Dr. Mark Maurer explained, we may lose the battle, but we will not lose the war because we will not stop fighting. Who will win the war for the rights of blind people? All right. They may try to cut us out. They may try to roll back our rights. They may try to silence our voices. But we are still here. We are still fighting. We are still rising. Because we do not wait. We do not yield. We do not stop. One last time, say it loud, we will. Who will fight?
1: We will.
0: Who will lead? Who will build a better future for blind people?
1: We will.
0: Thank you, Federation family, for letting me play. 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
3: Deja vu all over again. From the editor, since the introduction of Section 511 to the Workforce Investment Act, and the focus it has returned to Section 14C of the Fair Labor Standards Act, I have been approached by members to ask how we have arrived at our new position on the right of the blind to earn at least the minimum wage. I tell them that this position is not new and that any war will require the shifting of emphasis from battle to battle. Recently, Dan Burke ran across several articles from The Blind American, a publication of the American Brotherhood for the Blind, which was distributed by them when the National Federation of the Blind had temporarily discontinued the publication of the Braille Monitor because of shortfalls in our funding. As Dan says about these articles, the history of our opposition alone is compelling, the arguments then as cognate and as crucial as ours today, and the interim half-century of continued exploitation of workers with disabilities and the powerful defense of vested helper interests every bit as execrable. Keep in mind that these articles are from The Blind American, April 1964, Volume 4, Number 2, and take note of exactly how little the debate has changed. Congress hears sheltered shop wage bills. Bills which would extend the minimum wage provisions of the Fair Labor Standards Act to cover disabled workers in sheltered workshops, many of whom are blind persons, were given a significant public hearing on April 6 by a subcommittee of the House of Representatives. Testifying in favor of the minimum wage proposals was John F. Nagel, chief of the Washington Office of the National Federation of the Blind, who presented an oral statement and participated in subsequent discussion. A joint written statement favoring the legislation was submitted by Dr. Jacobus Tenbrook, president of the American Brotherhood for the Blind, and James McGinnis, president of the California Council of the Blind. Appearing in opposition to the wage bills were Peter J. Salmon, head of Brooklyn's Industrial Home for the Blind, and Tony Solzo, executive director of the National Association of Sheltered Workshops and Homebound Industries. The two identical measures under consideration are H.R. 9904 and H.R. 9928, introduced by Congressman John Dent and Dominic Daniels, both of whom are members of the General Subcommittee on Labor of the House Education and Labor Committee, which conducted the hearings. In addition to Congressman Dent, two members of the subcommittee were present, Roman Pusinski, Illinois, and Alonzo Bell, California. Other members are listed below. The measures call for a series of progressive wage increases for sheltered shop owners, requiring that they be paid not less than 50% of the prevailing national minimum, now $1.25 per hour, by January 1965, not less than 75% by the following year, and that by January 1967, the sheltered workers must receive not less than the prevailing hourly minimum wage. Salmon and Salzo, speaking against the bills on behalf of sheltered shop management, were subjected to sharp questioning and comments by Congressmen Dent and Pusinski. For example, when Salmon presented figures on costs and income for his Brooklyn workshop, Congressman Dent noted that the labor costs represented only about 16% of gross sales revenue and asserted that he had never before heard of any business with such low labor costs in relation to income. Again, when the Brooklyn workshop executive sought to justify his low wage rates by lamenting the allegedly poor productive capacities of blind shop workers, the NFB's John Nagel intervened to point out that the great majority of blind and handicapped workers in sheltered workshops have sufficient capacity to compete on an equal basis in competitive employment if they are provided with proper training and adjustment services, along with skilled help in securing employment. In his oral testimony before the House subcommittee, Nagel urged the legislators to recognize that disabled workers have the same problems as other workers and share in common the same needs. We ask you to recognize and remedy the sorry plight of these workers, for their plight is a sorry one, he said. The National Federation of the Blind official pointed out that not only are these men and women in sheltered workshops not protected by the minimum wage provisions, but they are specifically denied this protection by the very provisions of the Fair Labor Standards Act. Nagel noted that in 1963, nearly half of the sheltered workshops investigated were paying some of their disabled workers less than the very low wage rates presently permitted by law, and the number of such violations discovered shows a threefold increase over the previous year. Tenbrook McGinnis Statement. California Council President McGinnis joined Dr. Tenbrook, head of the American Brotherhood, in a detailed statement documenting the grievances of blind sheltered shop workers throughout the country with respect to wages and general working conditions. The two blind leaders asserted that the tragic fact is that no consistent and generally agreed upon definition has yet been achieved as to the character and function of sheltered workshops and the status of the handicapped workers. Until a clear, acceptable, and just definition can be devised, the identity of these disabled workers must remain in jeopardy and at issue, with resultant waste, confusion, conflict, and failure on all sides, they said. The Joint Brotherhood Council statement noted that in most of the public and official discussion on workshops, one voice is rarely heard. That is the voice of the disabled worker himself, characteristically a blind person, whose concern in the matter is at once the most direct and vital of all. Pointing out that no outside groups or interests can in truth speak for the disabled worker in the sheltered shop, their statement continued, only the worker himself can do that, both directly and the rare occasions when his individual voice may be heard and indirectly through his own democratic voluntary organizations. During the past few years, the voice of the shop worker has in fact been heard with increasing force and clarity, Tenbrook and McGinnis said. Blind workers in particular have made use of their own voluntary state associations, united in the National Federation of the Blind, to give organized expression to their demand for an adequate definition of their status and a reasonable reward for their labor. At the same time, they have been systematically beginning to organize as an employee group, seeking union affiliation and recognition and collective bargaining rights through negotiation where possible and through strike action where necessary, the statement observed. Citing a long series of militant activities by sheltered shop workers in various parts of the country, notably in Cleveland, Dallas, St. Louis, San Diego, and Berkeley, the Tenbrook McGinnis statement focused upon three main points of grievance commonly raised by the handicapped workers in their organized protests. First, low wages consistently below the national minimum, coupled with discrimination and inequalities in job classifications, which have the effect of barring blind workers from normal advancement opportunities open to all others. Second, poor management in terms both of simple ineptness and of irrational prejudice against the workers, the former expressed in terms of unnecessary delays, layoffs, low-quality production, and excessive operating costs, the latter in terms of contemptuous attitudes and outright bullying directed against the blind workers. And third, inadequate training methods carried out by unqualified instructors, performed on obsolete and poorly maintained equipment, and reflecting stereotyped convictions of the inability of blind persons to master any trades other than the most elementary and menial. The protest, which is embodied in this wave of militant activity on the part of blind and disabled sheltered workers, is unmistakable. It is a protest against an employment situation intolerable in its inequities and injustice, and it is a demand for recognition of the minimum rights of shop workers both as free citizens and as employees, the blind leaders said. Letters supporting the two progressive wage bills for sheltered shop workers, H.R. 9904 and H.R. 9928, should be sent to the Honorable James Roosevelt, Chairman, General Subcommittee on Labor, Committee on Education and Labor, U.S. House of Representatives, Washington 25, D.C. Letters should also be sent to any subcommittee member who are from your state. The other members are John Dent, Pennsylvania, Roman Pazinski, Illinois, Dominic Daniels, New Jersey, Thomas Gill, Hawaii, Augustus Hawkins, California. These are the Democratic members of the subcommittee. The Republicans are William H. Ayers, Ohio, Charles E. Goodell, New York, Dave Martin, Nebraska, Alonzo Bell, California. California Blind Workers Show Vision by Bud Aronson. Editor's note: Mr. Aronson is Secretary-Treasurer of the Union of State Employees, Local 411, AFL-CIO, the union responsible for the successful organization of blind workers in California industries for the blind workshops. A former intern with the Coro Foundation, Mr. Aronson, prepared his article for publication in the March 1964 issue of the Foundation's Bulletin. The wondrous joy flowing from the visual perception of a multitude of daily sights is not the only benefit denied blind workers in the state of California. Hundreds of sightless men and women employed in the state's sheltered workshops, known as California Industries for the Blind, are also deprived of many basic forms of protection accorded to their sighted counterparts in both private and public employment. Most important of the missing benefits is protection under the state's minimum wage law. Also noticeably lacking is a guaranteed work week. Consequently, it is perfectly legal to pay these workers as little as 50, 60, or 70 cents per hour, and it is equally legal to send them home after they report to work or to instruct them not to come to work for one or a number of days. Of course, abundant explanations are readily available as to why blind workers are not treated just like any other workers. The usual argument advanced by government sources is that the blind in sheltered workshops are primarily trainees rather than employees, that the chief objective of the workshop is to provide them with the vocational and personal rehabilitation necessary to equip them for a successful, gainful life on the outside. According to this theory, their stay in the workshop should be as brief as is possible, and as soon as the rehabilitation process has been completed, they should be placed on remunerative outside jobs. The only trouble with this argument is that few workers ever graduate from workshops to outside employment. The great majority are destined to remain at their same old stand making brooms and mattresses or sewing and folding linen for the remainder of their productive lives. Perhaps someday, when society is more understanding and cooperative, or when the workshops teach more meaningful and adaptable skills, workshops may indeed become the mere stopping-off places they are intended to be. But in the meantime, there is not the slightest indication that their present role is about to change. In this context, it was not particularly surprising that in early 1963, the overwhelming majority of the 80 workers at the Berkeley GIB plant should see fit to become members of the Union of State Employees, Local 411, AFL-CIO. After all, their grievances were numerous and important, and years of dissatisfaction gave no rise to hope of their solution. What was surprising, at least to many observers, was the tenacious militancy they would exhibit, a militancy which was to prove once and for always that the sightlessness had not deprived them of the ability to recognize their own self-interest. Early in May, a number of broom makers engaged in a brief work stoppage when their demands for improvements were not met. Acquiescence by management resulted in a speedy resumption of production. However, workshop officials then retaliated by laying off 40 workers, one half of the entire workforce. Management's contention that the layoff was forced by a surplus of unsold brooms piled up in the workshop was belied by Local 411's discovery that a large order for 800 dozen brooms had been placed by the state with a Texas organization. It was at this point that the workers had to choose between ensuring their jobs and returning to the old frustrating existence, or to take a calculated risk by remaining with the union and voting with their feet. Their decision was virtually unanimous, to go out on strike, fully sanctioned by the Alameda Central Labor Council and supported by all organized labor. The entire workforce, with four lone exceptions, left their jobs and set up a picket line around the plant. Another delegation of strikers was sent to Sacramento, where picket lines were established outside the state capitol, where the legislature was in session, and the building of the Department of Education, which at the time administered the blind workshops. Legislators and state officials were equally surprised and apparently disturbed to see blind pickets, some of them accompanied by seeing-eye dogs, marching in orderly fashion around their buildings. 2 days of strike action, aided by generous publicity in all the communications media, led to a successful conclusion of the first authentic strike of blind workers in California history. Terms of the settlement included immediate rehiring of all workers, including the 40 whose layoff precipitated the work stoppage, and management's agreement to negotiate on all outstanding issues. Although the story is far from finished, this new chapter augurs well for the future of blind workers in the state. That they will no longer stand for the exploitive practices of the past has been demonstrated in unmistakable terms. Better wages, improved working conditions, and, above all else, attainment of the same dignity and recognition sought by all mankind since the beginning of time. These are the goals of California's blind workers. Consider a charitable gift. Making a charitable gift can be one of the most satisfying experiences in life. Each year, millions of people contribute their time, talent, and treasure to charitable organizations. When you plan for a gift to the National Federation of the Blind, you are not just making a donation, you are leaving a legacy that ensures a future for blind people throughout the country. Special giving programs are available through the National Federation of the Blind, NFB. Points to consider when making a gift to the National Federation of the Blind. Will my gift serve to advance the mission of the NFB? Am I giving the most appropriate asset? Have I selected the best way to make my gift? Have I considered the tax consequences of my gift? Have I sought counsel from a competent advisor? Have I talked to the NFB planned giving officer about my gift? Benefits of making a gift to the NFB. Helping the NFB fulfill its mission. Receiving income tax savings through a charitable deduction. Making capital gain tax savings on contribution of some appreciated gifts. Providing retained payments for the life of a donor or other beneficiaries. Eliminating federal estate tax in certain situations. Reducing estate settlement cost. Your gift will help us make the study of science and math a real possibility for blind children. Provide hope for seniors losing vision. Promote state and chapter programs and provide information that will educate blind people. Advance technology helpful to the blind. Create a state-of-the-art library on blindness. Train and inspire professionals working with the blind. Provide critical information to parents of blind children. Mentor blind people trying to find jobs. Your gift makes you a part of the NFB dream.
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3: Great Life by Nancy Scott. From the editor. When I was a younger man, when getting a job was very much on my mind, and when I was looking to the National Federation of the Blind to assure me I could find one, I remember hearing how the very successful people I met had had to apply for 50 or 100 jobs before landing one. Sometimes it was the job they had longed to get, and sometimes it was a stepping stone on the path to what they really wanted, but each and every one of them encouraged me and gave me confidence to keep believing and keep on trying. Nancy Scott is a writer trying to get more of her material published. Some of our members are writers. Some pursue different occupations and avocations, but sit down to write so the Monitor has something to offer both people who want to know more about blindness and people determined to change what it means to be blind. Here is what Nancy Scott has to say about the heartbreak of rejection, the way to get beyond it, and the value of persistence, whether it is getting an essay accepted or a piece of legislation enacted. Why do I bother writing? I ask myself what feels like the 50th time this year. My two submitted essays that I'd most hoped for were just rejected, both in the same week. Tin House and Creative Nonfiction chose not to publish, though my piece for Creative Nonfiction made it to the top 20. Close counts only with hand grenades and horseshoes. No one is calling. I just got over a fierce but short cold. My apartment neighbors all have strange people living with them, and most of them smoke. I'm feeling fragile and bereft and untalented and melodramatic. But I've been writing for 30 years, and I know the drill. I must send both essays out again, and I should simultaneously submit them. That way, any one rejection is only one rejection. Of course, maybe no one will consider them because they're traipsing all over the place. I know editors are rejecting my work and not me, but I really wanted at least one of these essays to make it. And the biggest fear for a moderately published author is that she might be only a mediocre writer. I must banish this mediocre mantra. In writing, as in blindness, we need action and the will to find that action. So what do? I listen to part of an issue of Poets and Writers on NFB Newsline. I have done this often, though this intervention feels more serious. I am battling a real lack of energy, and writing is energy on a page. It works almost instantly. One author talks about his great death. He gave up writing in his 50s. He went back to it and wrote a successful novel that was published when he was 65, and he has a disability. I also hear MFA, Master of Fine Arts, alternatives and lists of prominent authors who don't have the magic letters after their names. The very good synthetic voice reads lots of written words about writing practice, writing myths, and writing community. There's even one author who pretended to be blind when he was a kid. Many like-minded writers are doing what I'm doing. They struggle and fail and succeed. They lose their way and find their way. The best advice is that you never know when you'll do your best writing, so write a lot. Yes, that is the power of one necessary phrase. And it's just as true for advocacy. Like-minded communities are often helpful. Setbacks can feel permanent. And if we're not careful, they can become permanent. A community of people dealing with the same thing can advise and motivate. Maybe I'll achieve some necessary phrases. Maybe I already have, but no one will know unless I send them to many editors. Maybe my writing achievements will help show what a blind person can do. I will check out Poets and Writers' long marketing section. I like many other things featured on Newsline, Air and Space Magazine, Matilda Ziegler, TV listings, and UPI Business and Science, just to name a few. But when I question my calling, Poets and Writers is more important than anything else. I always find something in every issue I read. I bet the people who decided to include it needed pep talks and markets, too. This is why we have one another. This is why I am part of and contribute to the National Federation of the Blind. Working together, trying together, there is no doubt we will succeed. Sidebar. For more information on becoming a subscriber to NFB Newsline, call 866-504-7300 or go to www.nfbnewsline.org.
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6: Hello, and welcome to the Nation's Blind Podcast. I'm your host, Melissa Riccobono, and we have another excellent host here, and he is also here. And who are you, other excellent host?
7: I'm the co-host, and yes. My name is Anil Lewis. Happy to be here with Melissa Riccobono with our Federation family and friends.
6: Yes, happy spring-ish.
7: No. Pollen is crazy.
6: Oh, unhappy spring. Oh, I'm sorry.
7: Yeah, allergies are killing me.
6: Well, I'm in Wisconsin, and it was actually, it didn't stick, but the snow was blowing around on Monday. And I thought, this is ridiculous. This is why I don't live in Wisconsin anymore.
7: Yeah. I believe that if you want snow, it should not be delivered to you. You should go visit it.
6: That's pretty fair. All right. Well, we have a wonderful podcast, and the topic is all about travel, and we have some good panelists to speak about this topic. And our first panelist is the first vice president of the National Federation of the Blind. She's also the chairman of the board of the National Federation of the Blind. She's the president of the National Federation of the Blind of Louisiana. And if all that weren't enough, she is the director of the Louisiana Center for the Blind. And of course, I'm talking about Pam Allen. How are you, Pam?
8: Hey, everybody. It's great to be here. I'm great.
7: Good.
8: How are you?
6: Doing great. Well, I'm doing great. Poor O'Neill seems like he's struggling a bit.
8: Yeah.
7: I could do a Zyrtec commercial, though. No, I'm good. As long as I make sure I stay medicated, I'm good.
6: Okay.
7: Yeah. Thanks for joining us, Pam.
8: Thanks for the invitation. It's great to be with you.
7: Yeah. So we're talking about travel, and I have to admit, I was blind maybe 20 years before I found out about the National Federation of the Blind Training Centers, and I went to LCV 20 years after, and you would think that at that particular point I was pretty good, but I learned so much in the time that I was there that made me such a more independent, confident, safe traveler that, you know, it was amazing. And we wish that more and more people were exposed to our methodology around that training. So can you tell us, or our listeners really, about, well, LCB in general, I think would be helpful. But then as we focus in on travel specifically, that would be nice.
8: Yeah, and I can definitely relate to that. I have been blind since I was a baby, but I did not have consistent cane travel. Growing up, it was pretty intermittent. And I definitely did not know a lot of positive blind role models who were cane travelers and confident travelers. And so when I found the NFB and I learned about the Louisiana Center for the Blind, I definitely also gained a whole new understanding of confidence and travel. So the Louisiana Center for the Blind is one of our NFB training centers. We also have the Colorado Center for the Blind and the Minnesota Center for the Blind. And our training centers were started by blind people because of the NFB and because of our philosophy about blindness and recognizing that blindness is just a characteristic and that it doesn't hold us back from pursuing our dreams. And in our training centers, and this is what I experienced in Louisiana, and I know you've had that same experience and many of our listeners, really being immersed in an environment where you can build skills of blindness demonstrated by confident blind role models, really using non-visual skills, and gain the confidence that we need to be able to travel in familiar and unfamiliar settings, really have the tools and the techniques that we need to be independent.
6: And can we talk a little bit more about that? Because when I was a kid, I also was taught in a very quote-unquote traditional way at the time. My cane reached maybe about to my sternum. Mm-hmm. It was an aluminum cane. Mm-hmm. It was heavy. I wasn't really encouraged. In fact, I'm here in Wisconsin doing some cleaning out of papers and things with my mom to figure out what we want to keep, what we can just throw away. And we were reading one about from my kindergarten evaluation. And let's just be clear, I was a totally blind kid. And the evaluator said, well, she moves around so well. She's a good trailer. We gave her a cane because her sister has one, so she wants one, but she really only needs to use it once in a very great while, and she doesn't need to be evaluated again for another year. Mm. And that was just the thinking at the time.
8: Yep.
6: And once I got my cane, it was very much a route. We worked on, usually I only had O&M in the summer. Eventually it got better. But when I was first learning to travel, it was only in the summer, and it was a route. So one summer I worked on the route to my friend's house. The next summer, I worked on the route to our local food store. The third summer, I worked on a route to a fast food restaurant, which was actually right next to the grocery store. But I never was really taught about, well, two things. It was, you did the route. That was how you did it. They never talked about, well, there's another way to do it. You can walk on the other side of the street. Here's how the streets connect. And we did talk about the directions and the streets and things, but it was never really talked about that there were other ways to get from A to B. And the second thing was, if I got lost, most of the time, the instructor sort of got me back on track. And I always felt bad or like I had done something wrong. Mm-hmm. when I got lost. And I felt like sighted people never got lost, and sighted people never made mistakes, and sighted people never veered when they crossed the street. And if I veered just even a tiny bit, that was like this horrible, horrible thing. And that's not how we go about teaching travel at our centers. What is our method, and how does that differ, and how does that give people more confidence and just a different, I think, much better experience?
8: Yeah. And I think you and I have talked before, Melissa, we have a lot of similar experiences growing up. A couple points that I want to mention. Number one, we use long canes at our training centers. And this was very new. When I remember when I first came to training in Louisiana, and I had a cane that was several inches taller than the cane that I had been used to. Generally, the cane is somewhere like between your chin and your nose in that area. So also at our training centers, we use non-collapsing canes. We recognize there are lots of different choices for canes, but when someone is in training, we really focus on using a non-collapsible cane with a metal tip, because it provides really great feedback, good information that you're getting through your cane. And also, a long cane is really sturdy, and you know, it can detect things. But also, importantly, it's visible. So I know growing up, even though I'm also totally blind, I did not want to be seen with a cane. Not that everyone didn't know that I was blind, because they did. But I thought mistakenly that the cane was not a good thing. I didn't see it as a symbol of freedom and independence. And so I was always really quick to hide my cane or not have it at all. And so having a long cane really helps an individual, and I can relate to this, be comfortable being identified as a blind person and recognizing that a cane really is a tool to independence and freedom. And so we also at our training centers use learning shades, which for many podcast listeners will know, but some may not, that most legally blind people have some usable vision. So at our training centers, we use learning shades which block out the usable vision so that an individual can really focus on trusting the information given by their other senses. And then when their learning shades are off, they can combine all the information together and make the best choice about what's most efficient and safe and the best option.
7: The interesting thing that I found out is when I started wearing the learning shades is the little bit of vision that I did have was more of a distraction than help. Mm-hmm. It really had me making bad travel decisions. And when mm-hmm. I started putting on the non-visual access skills, I was a much better traveler.
8: Exactly. You know, at first people have a lot of questions about that, but like you said, Anil, they realize it's actually a relief in a way, a real confidence builder to recognize that it doesn't matter what the lighting conditions are, it doesn't matter if it's nighttime or daytime when their vision might change, whatever, they have the skills that they need. And I agree with you. I can remember, you know, we would always learn the route to our friend, you know, forget it if you wanted to go to your other friend's house, because you didn't know the way to that friend's house. So you were stuck.
7: You weren't allowed one friend.
6: Yep, that's right. You had one friend and that was it. You could get there and back.
8: That's right.
6: And I mean, unfortunately, what happened to me is I got lost a couple times going, mm-hmm. trying to go to that friend's by myself, and I completely lost confidence and never used that route after the summer. And that was
8: exactly.
6: It was very sad.
8: Which is the opposite of what you want as a traveler. And so
6: correct.
8: In our training centers, we use structured discovery training methodology, which really, in a nutshell, is just learning how to problem solve, that they're to really pay attention to your environment, to realize that we can figure things out. We can use cardinal directions. We can use environmental cues. We can use all kinds of things that are happening around us to problem solve. And so if I want to go to my friend's house, but on the way, I really want to stop and get some coffee for both of us, I can take a little detour to the coffee shop because I have a sense, I have a mental map in my mind about where things are and how they relate to each other, and that I have the problem solving skills to figure that out. Or if my friend moves and I want to visit them, I've never been there before, I can take the knowledge that I have and have confidence on myself to figure it out and use those tools. And I know, Melissa, the thing about getting lost, that was always such a big fear, but realize, you know, when you have good problem solving skills, you can work your way out of that.
7: And going somewhere new that you've never gone before was the real powerful piece for me.
8: Major.
7: Because, you know, you can go to places that you're familiar with and you develop your confidence, but, you know, just picking a place and going was really kind of scary. But when I first started, you had the expectation to do what's called a drop route. That's where you get driven around, kind of get confused around where you are, and the instructors drop you off at a place you've never been before. You have to find your way back to the center. So, of course, when I first got there, I'm like, no, we're not going to do that. But with the progressive training and the skills acquisition throughout the whole process, by the time it came my turn to do a drop route, I was like, bring it on. And it was just such a wonderful, liberating feeling to not be afraid and recognize that you had the skills to problem solve and to mental map and just go somewhere you've never been before and be able to make your way.
8: And I think, too, that goes to the point that in our lifetimes, we are probably going to live in several different cities. We are going to travel for work or for leisure in lots of different places. And so really having that confidence in yourself to recognize that you have the tools to get the information that you need and a way to problem solve if something comes up unexpectedly or you want to go try something new. And I want to comment real quickly, too, on using a longer cane. At first, it felt very strange to me. It felt like I had this, it's different because I had always used a shorter cane.
4: This big long arm.
8: Exactly.
4: But it was light. Oh my gosh.
8: So much lighter.
4: Even though it was long, it was so much lighter. I thought, maybe there's something to this.
8: It's so much lighter. And because it's made out of fiberglass, so it's a lot lighter. But also because I could find things, I had more reaction time, so I could walk more quickly and confidently. You know, it really helped me increase my walking speed as I gained confidence. And if it was in a crowded situation, if I was going to a festival or a concert or whatever, I could hold it a little closer to me and shorten it. So I had the freedom to, adjust my grip to accordingly to the environment. And so that was amazing. And, I all the time remember we're at our training centers here, we are immersed with other blind people demonstrating these skills, role modeling all the time. So really reinforcing that being in a positive community is very powerful.
7: Let's take a break, I guess. And then when we come back, we'll introduce another individual that's benefited from this positive philosophy around blindness and skills training.
9: The Organized Blind Movement has joined the Lyft Roundup and Donate program so you can contribute every time you ride. Lyft will round up the cost of your ride to the nearest dollar and contribute the difference to the National Federation of the Blind. In the Lyft app, simply go to the menu, navigate to Donate, and select National Federation of the Blind from the list. Please encourage your family and friends who use Lyft to take part in the Roundup and Donate program to help blind people live the lives we want.
4: Well, welcome back. Thank you so much, Pam, for explaining structure discovery and traveling with a long cane and all those advantages. And now why don't we get into the meat and potatoes of this and talk to somebody who has benefited from this type of training and this type of philosophy. She is a dynamo person. She now lives in Colorado, but she was in Michigan when she was growing up, and then she was in...
7: Oh, man, I remember her being a little young whippersnapper in Michigan with the student division there. Yeah,
4: I do, too. And I remember her being in California, and she's had many different jobs, and I'm sure she's going to introduce herself because that's just the way she is. We are going to bring in now Jordan Castor. How are you, Jordan?
10: Hey, everybody. How's it going? I'm doing well. I'm so excited to be on the podcast. Thank you for having me.
4: Well, we're so excited to have you. Did you get training at one of our NFB centers?
10: So I actually never did a long 9-month adult program, but I did do a program for 3 months at Blind Inc. when I graduated from high school.
4: Got it.
10: And that was very empowering for me because it was the first time that I received travel training and training in the kitchen and things like that from blind instructors. I had been to camps.
7: For our listeners, just to offer, Blind Inc. is now being rebranded as the Minnesota Center for the Blind.
4: Yeah. So,
7: and it's wonderful that you had that experience in high school because that's really what we try to get more and more students to get that skills training, definitely before they go to college.
4: Yeah.
10: I remember my first independent route and Rob, who's in Minnesota, was like, you need to go to the grocery store and pick up something and then come back. And I was like, So I'm going to cross this street and this street and this street. And I knew all the streets. I knew where I was supposed to go. But it was my first time not having that route, not having practiced something by myself and being out in a big city like that. And I was like, okay, well. And so I went to the grocery store. It was this little market. I don't even remember what it was called, to be honest. And I picked up sourdough bread and I brought it back. And it's funny that I remember these things in such detail because it was such a empowering and such a vivid memory in my mind. So I brought back this.
7: I bet that was the best sourdough bread.
10: Oh, it was so good. And that was the first time I had made egg salad in the kitchen also. So I had my egg salad and my sourdough bread, and it was a really empowering summer just being able to benefit from that immersed experience and really getting away from that route mentality. I'd been involved in the NFB since I was like 11 or 12. I went to the first youth slam in 2007. But when, you know, that was only a week out of the summer, and the leadership retreats and things, it was a weekend. And so it was like you got this weekend and this week of like empowering freedom, and then you went straight back to the route mentality. And so I think it was really hard to break out of that until I got into high school. And I remember meeting with my O&M instructor, my instructor who taught me cane travel in high school, and her saying, "What had you wished we had done with you? You're our best traveler that has come out of this school system. What do you wish we had done?" And I said, more mental mapping skills, less reliance on the knowing a route from A to B, because that's where you find the true empowerment. Like Pam said, you're going to a friend's house, you're like, oh, hey, I want to pick up coffee or donuts on the way. That's no problem, because the mental map is there and the skills are there.
7: You guys can come visit me anytime. Just bring me the donuts and the coffee. Just come by and visit me anytime.
4: I love chocolate ones.
10: I'll bring you a voodoo donut, maple bacon.
4: Oh, maple. Oh, okay. That's all right. That's fair. That works.
7: So do you like to travel, Jordan?
10: I love to travel. I think it's so...
7: What's your favorite vacation place?
10: I think it's so fun. Traveling, and it hasn't always been that way for me. I think travel used to be very anxiety-inducing. Because when you go out into the world as a blind person, you never know how you're going to be perceived or who's going to approach you or what silly comment you might get. And sometimes it's like, it's all too much and you just don't want to do it. And over these past couple of years, I think maybe even just the past year, as I've been traveling more and more, I've just relaxed into it. And I know that, hey, I might run across a silly comment or someone who doesn't know about blindness or the NFB philosophy, but I can stand strong and I can stand confident in who I am as a person and the skills I have and how I react to these comments. I don't have to be in like a go, go, go. I have to educate. I have to, you know, people ask me if I want to take a wheelchair and I have to do this whole long spiel about how my legs work just fine and yada, yada. I can just relax into it and know that I'm a confident traveler and know I have the skills. So that's been my biggest takeaway over the past year. But you asked about my favorite vacation place.
7: Yeah.
10: So far, I think one of the most beautiful places I've been is St. Croix. I went there on my cruise in December, and I wound up taking a catamaran sailing, an excursion. And so we got on this big catamaran boat. I think it was like 60 feet. And it was interesting because my mom was with me on the trip. I took her as kind of a Christmas present, but she had gotten hurt that day, so she didn't go on the excursion. So it was my first excursion, you know, quote unquote, alone as a blind person. And so we got on this catamaran and we sailed and it was sunny and gorgeous. And then we got to get off into the ocean, and the ocean was like the perfect temperature. And the sand was just like, it felt like powdered sugar under your feet. And there was no seaweed, or, you know, sometimes beaches have a lot of like things where you're like, ew, don't touch me. But this was really beautiful. And I think that's probably one of my favorite places I've been so far.
6: And you had an interesting, I don't know what exactly they call it, but I guess a different interesting experience. I heard that on your cruise, you actually somehow were able to get somebody as a audio describer, visual interpreter. And that somebody is actually with us here. So maybe you want to talk just a little bit about how you were able to do that and then let your friend, because I think it seems like the two of you are friends now.
10: Oh, yeah, we are friends.
6: Introduce and talk a little bit about that experience.
10: Absolutely. So I was researching cruises, and I found this cruise line called Virgin, and it was adults only. And when I saw that, I was like, sign me up, because I had only been on Disney cruises before that. Disney cruises, there are a lot of children. So when I saw the Virgin cruise line, I was really excited, and they seem like they have a really different way. And I know now that they have a very different way of doing cruising. And this is not an advertisement for Virgin, of course, but I could spend a whole podcast just talking about how much fun I had. And I got a balcony room, and there was a hammock on my balcony. And it was just like, it was fantastic. And when I had booked my Disney cruises previously, I had gone with my brothers, and my brothers are also blind. And so I emailed Disney to see if they could provide me with an audio describer to describe the different shows. And I figured that since the parks had audio description, the cruise line must also. Now that's not the case, nor did they provide audio description for a cruise. So when I went on my Virgin cruise, I was like, well, let me try again. Let me see what happens. And so when you book a cruise, Disney, Royal Caribbean, Virgin, etc., they have what are called access desks or accessibility helplines, and a lot of them only work via email. So you have to make sure you get your requests in really early, like pretty much when you book your cruise, I would say, because response times can vary. And so I emailed Virgin, and I was like, hey, here's the situation. I'm blind. I'd like to see if there could be an audio descriptionist assigned to my sailing. And I hadn't really heard anything back. And then one day I got this email, and they were like, yeah, of course we can accommodate this for you. We've assigned Carlin to your sailing. And I was just blown away, over the moon, because no cruise line had approached this with the open-mindedness that Virgin did. And one of the coolest things was that, you know, usually my mom is my eyeballs for shows, or when we're walking, you know, through different tourist attractions and experiences. And my mom looked at me one night and she said, yeah, I leaned over to tell you a joke, and you were already laughing because Carlin had described it to you already. And Carlin was actually able to get off the ship. So when we did things like we had an excursion where we got to dance the merengue and eat sancocho, which is a cultural dish, a stew in Puerto Plata. Yeah, Puerto Plata. She was able to describe what was going on, and we had a really fun time dancing the merengue, and yeah, it was just really, really fun. And I feel like my experience on the cruise and in these towns was so enriched. Like, I remember we had a street that was called the Pink Street, and it was just covered in these pink umbrellas. But not only was it covered with these umbrellas, but there was just ornate decorations on the walls, and it was, you know, cobblestone streets and just so many details that I wouldn't have gotten otherwise, that I can appreciate now and like look back on and remember, like, wow, that was so cool.
6: That is really cool. So Carlin, do you want to just talk a little bit about what the experience was like for you and how you got into this type of thing, if you've done it before, or what your job is like?
11: Absolutely. So go back a little chronologically. So the path that led me to this opportunity with Jordan, I do audio description locally in Phoenix, primarily for live events. And I've been doing it for several years now, going on a decade. Kind of got into it accidentally, but discovered that I really loved it and have a passion for it. So I've been trying to encourage different venues around here to offer it as a service, to make it available, make it something that people don't have to

0: notice for the trip, but I was so glad I was able to make it and that this was able to happen. And I think the way that it was handled with Virgin was kind of ideal. It's what we look for in situations like this. Minimal amount of work required on the customer's end and really just enabling them to have a good time. And for me to help that happen. And I'm so glad that it worked out that we could. I had a blast as well. We did identify together, Jordan and I, a couple ways that Virgin could improve the service in the future. But since it's still relatively new to them, considering this was what I understand to be one of the first times that they've really offered it, I could be wrong on that. But it felt really seamless for most things. The areas for improvements were rather tiny and all things considered, and they've been really receptive to our feedback on that as well, which is amazing. But it was a wonderful experience. The crew on the ship worked with us anytime. We're like, hey, we really need this thing, which really only came into play when we were booking those excursions and when we were doing live performances. They didn't quite have the mic setup that I would have liked for a situation like that. So all we did in that case was I just sat in the row behind Jordan and another gentleman that we met on the cruise who was also blind. And so we invited him to join us since I was already going to be describing the experience. So I just kind of leaned between them both and provided description, kind of whispering in their ears like a little description fairy. It was delightful.
1: I think we were trailblazers for that, definitely. And the crew was truly incredible. Definitely from my Royal Caribbean cruise I just took, it was a lot harder to get everyone together to listen to the description. We had multiple blind people, so it was a lot harder to get people together. And Virgin, right when I got there to get on the ship, they said, hey, here I am. My name is Rafaela. I'm going to take you on a ship's tour. And here's Carlin. They're your audio describer. And it was just so seamless and fabulous. Not to mention the food and the dancing and everything. I have two cruises booked again in December and November. And I know that when I reach out, they're going to be ready. And Carlin and I are like, when can we do that again? When can we travel again? It was very, very fun.
2: So, Carlin, are you an employee of Virgin or are you a subcontractor?
0: No, I'm a subcontractor.
2: And did you get training for this work or did you just...
0: Yes. So when I initially began doing audio description for primarily artistic nonprofits, theaters, museums, things like that, there is a group in Arizona called Art Ability AZ, and they're the ones that gave me my primary training. And it was just an interesting opportunity. At the time, I was working for a theater, and the person who had previously been doing their audio description, who also worked for them, was leaping for a new opportunity. So they're like, hey, who wants to learn this? And I volunteered, and I'm so glad I did. It's just been growing ever since, and started my own little LLC, going to try and do more travel describing, because I had been sticking mostly to local things, but realized that this is a niche that really needs more people to fill, because while there are a growing number of people that are trained in audio description, not all of them have the availability to just travel as much as we'd like to.
2: So hold that thought.
0: Yes.
2: So I don't know what Jordan's mentioned this to you, but there's an opportunity that you might want to be made aware of. And I guess we can hear more about that after the break.
3: Registration is now open for our 2025 National Federation of the Blind National Convention from July 8th to July 13th at New Orleans, Louisiana. Our national convention is the largest gathering of blind people in the world. 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
2: So welcome back. Carlin, I don't know whether Jordan talked to you about it, but there is a gathering of, probably close to 3,000 blind people, their family and friends, going to happen in New Orleans this year, the National Convention of the National Federation of the Blind. There are going to be lots of blind people traveling there. So we're going to spend some time talking about, you know, the travel, and give some suggestions to some of our listeners who will be attending about their travel. But maybe if you listen, you might think of an opportunity that you maybe would put your skills to work for some other individuals who'd like to benefit.

0: from your expertise as Jordan has. So
1: lovely.
0: Pam?
2: Yes, we'd love to welcome you, Caroline.
1: I would love to be involved. I've spoken a couple times at a local conference, but I've always wanted to go to New Orleans.
2: Well, it's a wonderful city. This is it.
3: Now might be your time. July 8th through the 13th. You know, you could
1: consider me there.
3: Well, I'm going to be there. Anil, will you be there?
0: Oh, absolutely.
3: Jordan, will you be there?
4: I am going to try and be there. Okay. My baby sister is getting married.
0: Married at the convention.
4: I should convince her to do that.
0: It's been done. Yeah.
4: It has been done.
0: There you go. Exactly.
4: But I said, Maddie, you had to pick the weekend of my favorite convention city. No, I'm happy for her, but I would love to be there for a couple days.
2: Maybe you can sneak in a couple days, Jordan. We hope.
4: I would love to.
3: And Pam, will you be there?
2: I'm thinking about it.
3: Okay. All right. Yeah. Well,
2: yeah. So I most definitely will be there.
3: Pam, when was your very first convention of the National Federation of the Blind nationally? And what was that experience like for you?
2: Well, as a matter of fact, it was in New Orleans. Oh. Who would have ever imagined that? Little did I know when I was in college, I was a national scholarship winner for the NFB. And I was the convention was in New Orleans. So I never would have imagined that I would someday be the president of the Louisiana affiliate at that time. I was very new to the NFB at the time. And what my experience was like, I still could remember it vividly, really transformative in the sense that I was in a place where there were people using canes and guide dogs and all these blind people, thousands of blind people talking about discovery learning, exploring the hotel, the city, traveling where they wanted to go, when they wanted to go, blind people leading meetings, conducting all the parts of the convention, and just such a positive philosophy about blindness. You could feel it in the air.
3: Totally, completely agree. And that was, President Riccobono always likes to say that we make a space for the days of convention where blindness is just normal.
2: Yep.
3: And that's really the shot in the arm. I think that's very true. And that's really the shot in the arm that so many of us, including myself, need to get me through the whole year, because you go and it is normal. It's completely normal to be blind. Very few people yell at you or say, give you really weird comments or all those things that Jordan was talking about. And if you have a question about, wow, you found the escalator so quickly, how did you do that? Well, I listened for it. Or what do I do with my cane when I'm in this position? Or what do I do? You have about a zillion people that you can ask right away. And you might get a zillion answers, but in those zillion answers, you'll find at least one, if not more, that work for you.
0: And you can make choices. Exactly.
2: Yeah. Exactly. Well, and I remember just hearing I was in college at the time, so I was very involved with the National Association of Blind Students, really tuned in there, but also hearing presentations and sitting in on other meetings from blind people in so many different careers. And of course, I was very fortunate. I have a wonderful family that had high expectations and always encouraged me. But when you hear a blind scientist speaking, you're like, wow, this really is possible.
3: Yeah.
2: So I think just seeing blind parents with their kids, you know, just running their families, taking care of business. I mean, people of all different ages. And I think to what you were saying is, and that's core, I think, to our training here at the center and our centers, is that you have choices. You know, you're in control of you. You get to decide what you want to do, how you want to get there, what time you want to leave, etc. And you are able to make those choices because you have the skills and the confidence to do it.
0: And there's a host of different skills. Like there's no one way to do it. Like when I'm traveling to convention, I know a lot of people have anxiety. So going through the airport is one of the things that gets people nervous. But what I've noticed more and more is that when I'm traveling through the airport, most of them have, you know, that Muzak playing. And most of the Muzak is played from speakers that point down directly from the center of the concourse. So as long as you walk and keep that music right above your head, you know, you're walking down the middle of the concourse.
2: Yep.
0: And that's really very liberating. Of course, you can't account for the people walking the hill, you know, willy and nilly looking at their phones. You know, I've been standing still as someone walked into me because they're on their phones, but it does allow you to orient and travel fairly independently in a lot of different spaces.
2: You know, we were talking earlier about getting lost and having, I think that sometimes as blind people, we think we're the only people that need information or have to ask questions or for directions. But I remember traveling in an airport for the first time by myself, and I realized, wait a second, everybody is asking, do you know where gate such and such is?
0: Yes.
2: Do you know where this is? How do I get here? And they didn't think twice about it. And so that's, you know, I was reminded there are thousands of people in the airport to ask questions. And so I think sometimes we don't notice that. And if you kind of step back and realize, like, hey, we're all traveling. Most of us, this is new and unfamiliar territory. We're kind of all in this together. You know, that takes away some of the anxiety.
0: There's that visual assistance stuff, and I'm not hating on the technology, but I think some of the old skill stuff that really helps. I was coming back from a trip to Jamaica, and I was in an airport that I wasn't familiar with, and they were, you know, getting someone to serve as an escort, et cetera. And I just didn't want to wait because it was like it was going to take forever. And I heard this passenger getting off, and she was wearing these flip flops. Mm-hmm. And I was like, well, can I just follow you? Your shoes are very blind friendly. Do you mind? So that worked out quite well. So there's a lot of different skills you can use to travel.
2: Exactly.
3: The other thing that really has helped me with anxiety is just really reminding myself, in general, the airport and the hotels, they're safe places.
2: Mm-hmm.
3: There's not like some huge sinkhole that's going to swallow me up. The chances of anything horrible happening. There's not cars. Now, there's sometimes those golf carts and things, but it is really, it's a place that has a pattern. It has room numbers or gate numbers,
2: mm-hmm.
3: concourses that even if it's hard to find or there are, it might not be completely true, but most of it makes some type of logical sense. In some way. Now, there might be some things that don't make as much sense. But in general, once you start just reminding yourself that it's completely safe, nothing bad is going to happen to you if you go out on your own and start to explore, especially in the convention hotel. The airport, okay, I can kind of see because you might get worried you're going to miss your flight or whatever else. And that's you know, that's fair. I'm with Anil, though. I don't want to just wait for somebody to walk with me. Most of the time, I'm just going to go out on my own and find people along the way to ask, and I will get where I want to go because I've just found that to be the most, really, the best way to do things for a variety of reasons. Sometimes those people that wait with you, they just won't let you do anything. You know, I've certainly had the experience where I've wanted to just get to the gate so I know where it is. And then I've wanted to go out and do my own coffee run or whatever. And the person just will not leave me alone to do the things I just wanted to. Right. And that's really frustrating.
4: You are not where I put you. You are not.
3: That's right. Yeah. What are you doing moving? I'll get your coffee for you. No, I don't know what I want.
4: How dare you go get a bagel?
3: Yeah, it's crazy. But anyway, just reminding yourself that in general, you have your smarts, you have your cane, you have the ability to ask questions and to listen. And really, you are going to be safe. Like, there's nothing bad that's going to happen to you. And so a lot of travel is just reminding yourself of that and then just doing it. And the first time you do it, yeah, maybe you're really scared. And then the second time you do it, you're not quite as scared. And by the third, fourth, fifth, sixth, seventh, eighth, ninth time you're doing it, you don't even remember that you were scared to begin with. And then that helps you build the map of that hotel or that airport. And then you move to a different one and you figure out what's the same and what's different. And it all builds on each other, but you have to start somewhere. And if you're not ready to go to a big hotel, a big conference of 3,000 blind people, work around your block. Work in your own supermarket, work finding your own bus stop, whatever it is that will get you out and get you moving in a way that makes you feel relatively safe. That's really a good way to go about it. in my opinion.
4: I think one of the things that always got to me at the airport was, how am I going to find the bathroom? Mm-hmm. Like, where are the bathrooms? And once you start recognizing those patterns, mm-hmm. I know when I'm at the Denver airport, the carpet, usually the carpet, they've started remodeling some things now, but the carpet is the gates. The tiles are the concourses. The tiles sound different. The ceilings and the openings sound different in the concourses than in the gate area. Mm-hmm. And there are always bathrooms in the tiled concourses. Like, so that's one of the things that always used to worry me unnecessarily, because like Melissa said, you know, you have your skills, you have your cane, you have your smarts. I feel like a lot of times people know how to do things. It's just a matter of getting out and actually doing the scary thing.
0: And you'll find it so funny. I have a sighted friend I travel with. And, you know, she was looking around for the restroom and, you know, I heard the flush.
5: Yeah, but she saw
0: it's right over there. It's over on the right there, right over there.
2: Exactly.
4: I've done that before too.
2: Exactly. Same for the escalator. Same for
3: the moving sidewalks.
4: Coffee shops, moving sidewalks.
2: If your favorite, you know, eatery, there are a lot of cute clues. And I mean, think about it, on a plane, people are either going to another gate or going out of the airport, getting their bags person out. So it's like we're all kind of traveling in the same direction. So so many great clues.
4: I wanted to say one other thing really quickly is that being around other blind people, whether you go to a state convention or a national convention or a local chapter, is just so empowering, and you will learn something new. Even during this conversation, when Anil said you can listen to the speakers in the airport and most often those will be in the center of the concourse, I didn't know that. I had no idea. Now I'm going to have to test out this theory at the airport when I go. But you will always learn something new. And that's what I find, one of the things I find so empowering about going to convention.
0: Yeah.
4: Agreed.
0: Melissa, did our listeners have any questions or concerns about this topic?
3: We asked our followers on social media, what are your travel tips when traveling to the national convention / conferences or vacations, etc.? Kayla from Alabama said, I always bring at least one extra collapsible cane and a few extra tips.
0: Oh, yeah.
3: Very, very, very
0: it's
3: good.
0: It's like a spare tire.
2: For sure.
3: Thing. Yep. I, in fact, have one in my backpack on this trip to Wisconsin, and I have an extra tip or two.
5: Yep.
3: Elizabeth from Illinois said, bring a sweater for the inside because hotels have a ton of air conditioning. I remember one year, I had a guide dog at the time. She was laying on the floor and she was shaking. She was so cold. And I thought, I don't even have a fur coat and I'm cold. If something with a fur coat is shivering, this room is way too cold.
0: Way too cold.
3: Way too cold.
0: At least you could put your feet underneath your guide dog.
3: I did. But she was shivering, so I couldn't. Anyway, Stephanie from Louisiana said, start looking at the agenda beforehand and make your own schedule, keeping in mind your mind and body will need breaks, so don't overextend yourself. At the same time, it's okay if you want to do multiple things at the same time. Put them on your schedule, go to your favorite first, but it's okay to step out if it's not what you thought and go to a different meeting.
0: Good tip.
3: You are not committing to an entire meeting by just showing up. That's a very good thing. Make time for the exhibit hall. Some people do it in one big chunk of time, while others do better exploring certain sections in smaller increments. It is huge, loud, and can be tricky to navigate for some people. It is okay if you cannot see everything the first time you go. I also like to order groceries for the week, like water, snacks, and maybe something for breakfast and lunch, like protein shakes and stuff for sandwiches. That way, nice. I'm only buying one meal a day, sometimes two, depending on what's going on. Very, very good information. And we do have, in case our listeners don't know, our exhibit hall at the National Federation of the Blind Convention is an amazing place where many vendors with all sorts of technology, the latest and greatest and the the oldies but goodies, I guess I would say. Plus affiliates will sell different things. I'm sorry, they don't, they for a donation to the affiliates, you can get certain things.
4: Get your popcorn.
3: Yeah, and that's exactly what it is. It is many people yelling many different things, but we do have print and braille signs now on each table, so you know what it is that the table has. It's really a good thing. There's an information desk. You can get a tactile map of the exhibit hall, but that's what the exhibit hall it is in case you don't know what that is. But those are very good convention tips. They didn't really talk much about vacation tips or day-to-day travel tips. Anil, do you have any vacation trip tips or day-to-day travel tips?
0: Well, my new vacation tip is to get Carlin. No, my biggest vacation trip is don't be afraid. Like, I was never an international traveler, and a friend of mine said, I'd love to go to Italy. I said, you should go. And then she's like, well, I don't have anybody to go with. So, well, I'll go with you. And, you know, it was really stepping out on faith. And I'm going to tell you, oh, my goodness, I had more fun than she did. It was wonderful. It's really an affirmation that what we just talked about, right, about that confidence and problem solving, et cetera. It really did come into play, but it was much more seamless because it was a vacation. So it wasn't a test. It wasn't anything high pressure. And I was able to just enjoy myself. So my biggest travel tip, don't be afraid. Just be excited about it and experience it and have fun.
3: Jordan, how about you?
4: Oh, this is a tough one for me. I feel like I could talk all day about vacationing. I would say relax. Vacations are a time to relax and refresh and explore and learn new things. And so that's what I've been trying to do is relax and not push myself too hard and to do too many things, but to do at least one or two exciting things like swimming with the dolphins or a catamaran or things like that. So yeah, just relax. And you know, I find that if I don't make a big deal about being blind, like then other people won't make a big deal. They're just like, oh, it's Jordan. Like when I went on my Virgin Cruise, I introduced myself on Facebook to my group of fellow travelers. And I said, hey, I'm blind. I can't see you. So, you know, come say hi to me on the ship. And people did that. And I made the best of friends on the cruise. And I, you know, I love talking to people.
3: No.
4: And maybe just a little. So wait, is that my hint? Is that my hint to stop talking? But I love getting to know people. So, you know, just striking up conversations at dinner or while waiting in line and things like that. Just having a fun time, relaxing and having fun.
3: That's awesome. Pam, how about you? You've been on lots of vacations.
2: Yes. My husband, we love to travel. My husband's also blind. And so we have done a lot of discovery learning, lots of places. We love to cruise and love to travel in general. I love the tips that have been given so far and definitely agree with them. And I would also add, I like to read up and do a little like research ahead of time. So that I can have kind of some basic information and it still have a lot of flexibility about what, you know, what I want to do and what we're going to discover. But just reading up ahead of time, doing some research on the places you're going to visit, or we love to go like find local, you know, get off the tourist path a little bit and really explore, like ask, you know, we'll say to somebody that's like, hey, what's your favorite local restaurant? Like someone that lives there. So we found some great real treasures there. And just being open to being flexible. Sometimes on vacations, things just flow perfectly. And then other times, you know, the weather isn't what you thought it was going to be on the day you were supposed to do this excursion outside. So you have to regroup. But you know what, there's still joy in a change of plan. So just being open and flexible, because sometimes that is actually better than what you had planned. So you might find, you know, so just be open to what's possible.
0: How about you, Melissa?
3: I completely agree with all of that. I would say for me, doing the research is really important, but also just considering what kind of a vacation you want and where you want to be. Do you want to be in a resort where everything's all just right there and you don't have to worry about it? I loved that on our honeymoon. That was, it was all inclusive. Mm-hmm. And the one night I said, oh, what dessert do I want? And my husband said, have both.
0: Get all of them.
3: And yeah. I was like, oh my gosh, I actually, oh, I
6: and
3: could.
6: That was the hardest
3: He's
6: decision
3: like, we already, yeah, we already paid for it. And you
0: that
3: know,
0: too liberating.
3: Everything was right there. And that was really nice. But other times, most other times, we've actually never been back to an all-inclusive. We might have to change that one of these times. But other times we've gone places and we've loved it. We rented an Airbnb in Florida. But when we rented it, we really did look at what is it close to? Are there Uber and Lyft? Now that there's Uber and Lyft, things are usually a lot easier transportation wise. But are there things we can walk to? Are we going to be kind of out in the middle of nowhere? Just those things, all the kinds of vacations can be great, but it really does help knowing sort of whether everything's going to kind of be right in one smaller area or whether you're going to have to figure out or think about other ways. And especially if you're traveling with other people who drive, making sure that you sort of know your own transportation options, if there are any, so that you're not just stuck leaving when they leave, going when they go, doing everything they do, or staying behind, because that to me would drive me crazy and would possibly be a setup for kind of a bad vacation. Great if everybody's getting along and wants to do all the same things all the time, but pretty horrible if you just don't, for whatever reason, you want your own kind of time and space. So just thinking about those things.
0: Let's focus on all the wonderful things at first, and we don't have a lot more time in this podcast. But we'll focus on all those positive reasons
3: that
0: you should go on vacations, and we'd be happy to hear.
2: Well, and let me just say, if you want to stay a couple extra days in New Orleans or come a few days early before you come to National Convention, there are some fabulous opportunities there.
3: We are. We're taking my mother-in-law has never been to New Orleans, so we are taking her. We're coming early, so we'll be.
2: All right.
3: But I was going to just say real quickly, since we have Carlin here, Carlin, if somebody wants to, do you have a website? Is there a way to get a hold of you, or what would your thoughts be for people who might want somebody to come on a vacation as an audio describer?
1: My recommendation would be first to go through the company if you're doing a cruise or something that is more all-inclusive, because typically they should be the ones paying for it. If you are interested in getting that individually, I am working on a website, actually. It's not up yet, but my company is called Listen Here, spelled H-E-A-R, and I do a lot of audio description for multitude of things, but also ask around. If you're wanting something more locally, if you're going to New Orleans and you want someone who knows the area, ask live venues that are a bit on the larger side. That's where I've met most other people who are in this business, is through theaters and performance venues and things like that. The bigger they are, the more likely they are to have a go-to person. So again, I would be happy to do it, but sometimes you really want someone who knows everything about the area and knows what they're doing. I would be new to New Orleans, but I'd still be happy to be joining folks on little excursions for the conference weekend, things like that. So yeah, I can provide that info.
0: I would second Pam Allen's recommendation that if you want a vacation with the purpose, come join us in New Orleans and Les Bon Ton Roulet. We can't talk all day about traveling, but we'd love to hear about your travel experiences. So if you guys want to reach out to the podcast and let us know some exciting things that you've done in your travel space, we'd love to hear about them. But until then, remember, you can live the life you want.
3: Blindness is not what holds you back.
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9: Baking Our Daily Bread by Barbara Pierce. As regular Colonel Book readers know, Barbara Pierce is the wife of a college professor and has raised three children. She serves as editor of the Braille Monitor, the National Federation of the Blind's monthly magazine. works from a fully equipped home office complete with computer, email, and internet access, a work arrangement which meshes perfectly with her love of homemaking. Here's what Barbara, who is totally blind, has to say about baking our daily bread. One day, my college roommate, whose usual cooking projects were limited to what she could achieve in our popcorn popper, returned from a trip to the supermarket with two loaves of frozen bread dough. She announced with glee that she was going to bake them and provide us with warm homemade bread to go with the cheese spread, oranges, and brownies my mother had sent in her latest care package. Having been party to dinner roll making at home, I was skeptical about how well the loaves would rise in our frigid dorm room, but I went off to class hoping for the best. When I returned several hours later, I was gratified to find that the loaves had thawed, but unsurprised to observe that they were still the same thin logs they had been when they arrived, even if they were now pliable. Water left in a cup did not quite freeze in that dorm during the winter, but I had been glad to master the art of dressing while still wearing my flannel nightgown. I decided I would have to intervene if we were to have bread for supper. By combining the available resources, I managed to construct a sort of incubator using my stool and desk lamp and my roommate's sheepskin throw. It worked beautifully, and gradually through the afternoon, the bread began to rise. Those loaves were only the first hatched in our cobbled-together incubator that year and baked in the kitchen down the hall. At home the following summer, I began experimenting with baking bread from scratch. My mother was trained as a home economist, and what she does not know about cooking is not worth learning. She taught me the rules for handling yeast correctly and for kneading dough effectively. In the end, I learned not to be afraid of bread making. It was a gift that has held me in good stead through the years. The spring before I got married, the minister's wife at the church I attended while a student gave me a recipe for making four loaves of wonderful potato bread. I made the recipe several times before we had children, but I found it infinitely valuable once the children came along and began enjoying peanut butter and jelly sandwiches and fresh bread and jam. But the best part of that potato bread was my accidental discovery that it lent itself beautifully to bread sculpture. This is an art form ideally suited to blind bakers and small children, because as long as the sculptor's hands are clean, the dough can be handled and reshaped as often as necessary. Mother can even surreptitiously reconstruct a masterpiece that has suffered from the competition of too many small hands. I eventually learned to divide the dough into three equal pieces and give each child a section of counter, a greased cookie sheet, and his or her part of the dough. This did not end the warfare exactly. Bargaining sessions for a little dough from a neighbor's unused hoard had some tendency to turn into raids. But for a number of years in our family, Christmas preparations included making loaves of bread in the shapes of Santas, angels, Christmas trees, bells, and shepherds to give to neighbors and friends. Octopi, Easter bunnies, jack-o'-lanterns, and valentines warm from the oven have also been eagerly consumed through the years with melting butter and raspberry jam in our kitchen. When a cook is unafraid of yeast, the word spreads like magic. For years now, I have made communion bread for our church and hot cross buns filled with currants and spices and decorated with crosses and lemon icing are my contribution to the annual breakfast at church between the Easter services. I have even begun supplying the Three Kings cake, which is really a sweet bread filled with candied cherries and raisins for our Epiphany celebration. People who don't bake are often surprised that I do so much of it. My husband is a college professor, so through the years I've turned out an endless array of cookies, bars, cakes, and quick breads for his classes. Doing that kind of baking is fun, and it's important to me to feed students who aren't getting homemade treats. But bread baking satisfies something deep inside me. Kneading bread dough is a wonderful way to release frustration or anger and turn them into something nourishing and comforting. Even the fragrance of baking bread is a blessing to everyone who steps through the door. Bread is a living presence in the kitchen. It is very forgiving of mistreatment or neglect. A loaf that has been left too long to rise can be kneaded and reshaped for another try. If the room is too cold, moving the loaf to a warm place is enough to persuade it to begin rising. Even if the cook manages to kill the yeast, a little more can be dissolved and worked into the dough to rescue the project. It is easy to tell when bread is done, even when one can't judge by looking at the color. A tap with fingertips on the crust readily tells the listener when the loaf is ready to be tipped out of the pan onto a cooling rack. Several years ago, I received a bread machine for my birthday. Since I had gone back to work and the children had left for college, I'd fallen out of the habit of bread baking. The machine and the books of recipes for single loaves of mouth-watering breads I subsequently received inspired me to begin baking bread again. But this time it was altogether different. The machine instructions said that I was to place the various ingredients in the bowl in a prescribed order, close the lid, press the correct button, and wait for the finished loaf to materialize. It seemed implausible, but it worked. The only problem was that the loaf was shaped like a flower pot. All went well, however, until the day I discovered that my bread machine had suicidal tendencies. During the kneading cycle, the machine sometimes began walking itself toward the edge of the counter. As long as I was in the room when this dangerous behavior began, I could keep pushing it back to safety. It was only a matter of time, however, until I was out of earshot and it actually leaped off the counter with a resounding crash and unfortunate consequences to the machine. The first time this happened, the glass dome shattered. So much for baking oddly shaped loaves. I quickly discovered to my joy that I could remove the dough from the bowl at the end of the kneading process and shape the loaf myself, allow it to rise in the conventional way, and bake it in the oven. My new arrangement worked well for quite a long time. Of course, the machine continued its self-destructive behavior, and every time it fell, another dent appeared or something else rattled its way loose and eventually off. The cord was too short for me to place the bread machine on the floor while I was using it, and nothing that I could devise kept it from wandering. My poor machine leaped from the counter for the last time months after I had made the transition to doing the baking myself. So I happily abandoned the machine that had taken up so much space on my counter and retained all the wonderful new recipes I had collected. My mixer has a bread hook, so I began tossing together the ingredients and beating them with the mixer to make loaves as easily and efficiently as the machine ever did the job. It pleases me to bake, slice, and serve my own bread. But I couldn't bake all our bread the way I do if I did not work at home most of the time. In fact, I count providing all our bread as one of the many advantages of having a job that keeps me at home. What does any of this have to do with blindness? Nothing and everything. Like thousands of other Americans, I love to bake. My family regularly sits down to fresh stollen on Christmas morning, homemade pizza with Italian bread crust, and crusty French bread loaves on picnics. The only difference is that my family laughs together to think how many of the people who know us only casually believe that my husband must necessarily prepare all the meals in our home, do the laundry, and keep the house clean. He grumbles that it's hard to wear the crown of sainthood undeservedly. Gradually, we in the National Federation of the Blind are teaching the public that blind people can and do carry out our responsibilities, living full and productive lives. Through the years, I have taken much satisfaction from feeding my family and teaching my children, God's children, and the children of my friends, to bake their daily bread.
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3: Hello, and welcome to the Nation's Blind Podcast. I'm Melissa Riccobono, and I'm not here with Ania Lewis, but I'm here with another wonderful person that I am pleased to be able to call a friend, Chris Danielson. How are you, Chris?
11: I'm fine, Melissa, and it's great to be back on the podcast with you. I don't get to do this as much anymore, but it's always lots of fun.
3: It is fun, and you know, tell the folks at home, just in case they don't know, what your new/not quite as new job at the NFB is these days.
11: Yeah, so it's been almost a year now, crazily enough, but I am the editor of the Braille Monitor, which is, of course, the flagship magazine of the Blind People's Movement. And I am privileged to have that job. I get to edit our magazine and get the news out to all our Federation family and meet lots of cool people through their writing and interviews and all that kind of stuff. So it's a great gig.
3: Wow. So it's kind of like the podcast, just in a little bit of a different way.
11: Right. Just a little bit different format.
3: So, you know, it is fall and it is back to school. And let me ask you, Chris, when you were going to school, both high school and let's kind of focus it on college, since this episode has more to do with college and advocacy in that space. But when you were going to college, did you ever think that you might be either sitting down with somebody co-hosting a podcast and or editing a flagship magazine for a nonprofit organization? Were those on your radar?
11: No, not at all. When I started college, I had just started to get involved in the Federation. And so I didn't really know where that was going to lead. And I was frankly more worried about college at the time. At the risk of dating myself, podcasts weren't even a thing yet. They weren't even close to being a thing. So I never thought I would be co-hosting a podcast either. How about yourself?
3: Well, let's back up for just a second. What was your major in college? What did you imagine yourself doing? And then I will tell you what I imagine myself doing.
11: Okay, so I imagined myself being a lawyer, and my major turned out to be political science. I was waffling between English and political science, but I finally decided on political science. I thought that was probably better preparation for law school. And it was okay preparation for law school. And then, of course, I went on to pursue my graduate degree, law degree. And then I was a lawyer for a little while, but now I'm a recovering lawyer and editor of the Braille Monitor. So I didn't really see all that coming at the time. I didn't see the career change and all that. Down the line, I thought I would go into law or politics, and that would be what would happen. So
3: yeah. So I mean, interestingly enough, kind of very similar for me. Not the law part, but right. I went
11: law.
3: To
11: law may or may not come up later in the episode.
3: Yeah,
11: as well,
3: that's true. Yeah, absolutely. So my degree, my undergrad, is in psychology, and my graduate degree is in counseling psychology with an emphasis in school counseling. And I was a school counselor for a while, and really did love it. But then I had my children, and just didn't really feel right about counseling other people's children and somebody else kind of raising mine. Though I've always thought, and I do sort of have some regrets that I didn't make the time to stay current with my license, because now that the kids are back in school, or not back in school, but in school, you know, they're teenagers, one's a young adult, I'm not needed in the same ways here at home. And mm-hmm. if I were to go back to work in kind of a traditional place, I would love to go back in a school. But I've also thought that early childhood would be the best thing ever. I would love to work with itty bitty blind kids and itty bitty kids with all kinds of disabilities, and just help their families have those high expectations, learn to play and let their kids explore and all those wonderful things. But no, podcasts weren't a thing in college. Now, you know, interestingly enough, I guess for both of us, sort of political science and law, you know, you have to interview people, right? You have to ask questions. Sure. And counseling is kind of the same thing. So it seems far away. But in some ways, it's not really as far. If you think about it, it's not really as far.
11: There are definitely some similarities. And I'm like you. I don't have a ton of regrets. I don't really feel the need to get an active law license again. But I will say that I feel like my legal training has helped me in my change of career, because we do some legal and policy work in the Federation, and I have to write about it sometimes. And so it's helpful to be able to read something like a legal complaint or a judge's opinion and analyze it. But enough about us. We have two actual students on our podcast today.
3: Yes, we do. And, why don't we let them introduce themselves, and then we'll kind of talk to them about their journey. And as Chris said, legal stuff is going to be a part, unfortunately, of this conversation. So I don't know, Chris, do you want a certain student to go first?
11: Well, I am very old fashioned. Maybe this isn't a thing anymore, but I'm always for ladies first. So Miranda, do you want to introduce yourself and say what you're up to?
12: Sure. My name's Miranda Lacey. I'm 43 years old. I'm in my final year of graduate school at West Virginia University studying social work. I'm also a single blind parent to two teenage boys.
3: Wow.
11: Wow.
3: You're busy.
11: You're busy. I think I'm busy, but okay. And a master's. Wow. So another graduate student.
12: Yes.
3: Great. And our other student, go ahead.
13: So my name's Harold Rogers. I'm 34, and I'm also in my final year in the WVU online master's program. And I also sit on the Statewide Independent Living Council. I'm a member of NFB of West Virginia. So.
3: Wow.
11: Wow. Great. Busy people. Busy yes. people.
3: Absolutely. So, Miranda, why don't we start with you and just sort of talk a little bit about your journey up to this point? You obviously, if you're getting a graduate degree, that means that you have gotten an undergraduate degree at one time. And so do you just want to kind of talk us through your education journey in college?
12: Sure. So my undergraduate degree is West Virginia State University. In 2021 with an undergrad apology. I had extremely low vision when I returned to college in 2020 is when I went back to finish my degree. And so I had to work with the university on accommodations. And then, as you know, COVID happened in 2020. So a lot of things moved to online. So it was difficult, but I made it through.
3: Got it.
11: Right.
3: Harold, how about you?
13: So I also am a graduate of West Virginia State University. My undergraduate degree, however, is in social work. And I graduated with Miranda same year. We walked together. And as Miranda mentioned, you know, COVID kind of happened. And, you know, a lot of our coursework was transitioned to online. And the university had to adapt to that, but they rose to the occasion, and we made it work, and we got through.
11: So then I guess you both got through your college programs, and then obviously both went into graduate school. So I guess we'll go back to Miranda to start. What, if anything, changed when you started pursuing your graduate degree?
12: Okay, so the first year I applied for graduate school, I wasn't accepted, and Harold was accepted, so he started a year before I did in the same program. And I did a lot of research before entering the program, and I saw that the school had the Division of Excellence in Disability, and so I thought it would be a good choice for me as far as being accommodated. Between graduating in 2021 with my undergrad and starting graduate school in 2023, I had a cataract surgery that took the rest of my remaining vision. So I had a transition there. and so it was difficult, but I went full steam ahead and I wanted to start my graduate program. I didn't want blindness to hold me back from achieving my goals.
11: Okay, so full credit to you. Entering any graduate program is going to be intimidating, I would think. I was certainly intimidated by law school, and you were coming into it in a situation where you had lost your remaining eyesight, but you were determined to forge ahead.
3: Right. That's not correct. Only, and, you know, just because you lost your remaining eyesight doesn't mean that you lost any of your smarts that right. you had, any of the things that you gained from your undergraduate degree. I mean, obviously, you were accepted into the program. So, you know, let's just be clear, like you were ready to go. The university thought you were ready to go. You know, anyway, we keep kind of beating around the bush, but I guess it kind of turned out not to be the case. Harold, you started a year earlier. So while Miranda was sort of adjusting to her vision loss and everything else, what was going on in the program for you that maybe was making it difficult for you to compete equally with your sighted peers?
13: So, yeah, as Miranda mentioned, you know, I started a year earlier at WVU. One of the reasons that I selected West Virginia University is they happen to be the oldest school of social work at the MSW level that we have in the state. They also have a partnership with HRSA, the Health Services Research Resources Administration, and they look at rural integrated behavioral health. And so that was another reason why that I chose WVU's program, with their emphasis on integrated behavioral health. But immediately upon entering into the program and getting into the coursework, I faced challenges with the learning management system, you know, Blackboard, and interacting with elements in my courses, and activities and the assignments that required the clinical readings and the recommended articles that we have to read in graduate school in a clinical social work program, which is a pretty big part of it, were not accessible to me. And so that immediately became a problem.
3: Yeah, I would say if you're not able to read the readings, that's a pretty big problem.
11: Was this a surprise to you? I mean, you've been at the same school, although not in the graduate program. I mean, how did it feel to suddenly start having these problems?
13: So it wasn't the same school. So West Virginia State University is actually located in Institute, and they are not affiliated with West Virginia University.
11: Oh, okay. I see.
3: Got it.
13: But I was familiar with, you know, online learning management systems, although West Virginia State University used Moodle and WVU uses Blackboard. But yeah, the big surprise for me was just the there didn't feel like that there was a whole lot of care put into the construction of the courses. And then it was a huge red flag for me that the clinical articles weren't working, because again, that is a huge part of clinical social work when we're looking at, you know, evidence-based practice and evidence-based interventions. You know, we have to have that the latest cutting edge treatment models and research to draw from to influence our practice. And I wasn't getting that. So I immediately, raised my concerns with the university and instructors. And
3: Wow. So I will want to continue to hear about this story for sure. But let's pause for this message and then we'll come back and we're going to hear a little bit more from Miranda as far as whether she had similar experiences. And I'm really curious. So start thinking about this, what the response was when you told your instructors at this school that is supposed to have this disability institute.
14: Yeah, seriously.
3: That you, as disabled students, weren't able to be, you know, getting the information that you needed to participate. So anyway, we're going to pause for the message first and stay tuned. We'll be back in just a second with Miranda and Harold so they can continue their stories.
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3: All right, welcome back. So Miranda, Harold talked about not having access to articles, having trouble with the Blackboard learning system. Were there other things, or were those the same issues that you faced when you started the program a year after he did?
12: So I faced the exact same issues from the beginning. The orientation was not accessible. And so I made it a point to, you know, email constantly and say, this is broken, this isn't working, file IT tickets. And so it was just very overwhelming for me because I no longer had the option to magnify and, you know, go about it a different way. I had to rely on my screen reader. That's the only way I had to, you know, read the content. And so they had to figure something out.
3: And what was the response for either or both of you when you were bringing these things to the attention, bringing these IT tickets, talking to your instructors? Hey, I can't read this. I can't do this. This isn't working for me. I'm guessing the response wasn't, oh my gosh, we're so sorry, let's fix this. Or maybe it was, but I mean, what was the response? What kind of reaction did the university give you?
13: So I would say the university's response was not adequate because, you know, I didn't have the recommended readings that I needed. The instructors didn't have the appropriate training nor the assistance, you know, in not only building their courses, but addressing the problems. So, you know, I would go to ITS and it would be like, we're looking into this problem, and it would be a back and forth of, you know, testing and elaborating on what systems were being used, but there wouldn't be a whole lot of resolution in the meantime in the courses themselves. So eventually, you know, I guess to bring it to a head, you know, I met with the department, most of the leadership in the School of Social Work, as well as the Office of it's now the Office of Student Accommodations, but they had a name change. So the director of the disability office, as well as my accessibility specialist, and just kind of said, hey, you know, can we look at this? Can we try to work on it, you know, making these things better? Because they're just not up to the standard that they need to be. And we need to work on, clearly, I mean, if we're not going to make the current clinical information accessible to me, then we we need to revise that. And, you know, I didn't really get a whole lot of, you know, response other than, you know, the university, the instructors, the head of the disability office, basically saying, like, you know, we're going to work together in teams and meetings and, you know, and we're going to, you know, look into this problem further. And that was pretty much it.
12: And for me, I think the most significant way that they handled it first was to send it to IT. So I worked directly with IT, even an IT person coming to my home to help me try to figure out how to navigate the broken system. And she soon realized that there's nothing she could do to help. And so they would shift the blame among themselves from the Office of Student Accommodations to the instructor, to the course designers. And it was just shifted around instead of someone saying, well, it's broken and here's how we're going to help you.

0: nowadays, so much more is done online. And because it's online, I mean, there is no reason this day and age that things online should not be accessible. And so back when Chris and I were going to school, our default mindset was, well, this isn't going to be accessible. So we're going to have to hire readers. We're going to have to get books on cassette tape. Remember those? We're going to have to get people to actually go to the library with us and help us read the articles, because they're not, you know, they're going to be in these print journals that you actually have to pull off the shelves from the stacks. Yes, I'm old enough that that was actually a thing. It wasn't until graduate school when some of that, because I lived further away from campus because I had gotten married, they were actually able to scan things and send me articles electronically. And it was like a whole new world was opening up. But that was just like I was on the cusp of kind of all of that happening. And so I think it is just beyond frustrating that instead of figuring out how to make this better, the response seemed to be, well, it's not our fault, it's this person's fault. Well, no, it's not our fault, it's this person's fault. And like you said, Miranda and Harold, nobody's saying, okay, it doesn't really matter ultimately whose fault it is. Here's what we're going to do to fix this. And by the way, wow, this really is a an opportunity for us to go to our staff and really help them learn how to make all their courses accessible for any students that might come along. And what a win that would be for us.
1: Yeah,
0: as a university.
1: I mean, seriously, the lack of taking responsibility. And the other thing I would say is, even though it would have been an opportunity, all schools should have taken these opportunities years ago. I mean, these are not new. There are laws about this stuff. The Americans with Disabilities Act, being the primary one, and the Rehabilitation Act. And it's not as if any of that is new. I mean, the Rehabilitation Act, and I, you know, even I didn't even use as much technology as you did, Melissa. And it was very much up to me most of the time to find readers and to figure out how I was going to interact with printed materials. I did have a Braille book for one course because it was a math course and I insisted on it. And I did, of course, have what used to be Recordings for the Blind. But I mean, it was a very different time, but at least I was in control.
0: Mm-hmm.
1: And most of the time. And it seems like it's got to be so frustrating to have a situation where the school has these responsibilities, but nobody's taking responsibility. Nobody's taking charge and saying, we have to fix this problem for Harold and for Miranda and for any other students that are having it. And it's not like they don't have infrastructure. They've got the Office of Student Accommodation, which is supposed to know something about these things. I got to get down off my soapbox here, but I can't imagine the frustration that both of you must have experienced. I don't know if you want to add anything about how it felt, but, you know, and you certainly don't have to. I realize it's not always easy to talk about, but I mean, you're just trying to get through school, which is, you know, enough of a challenge, not because you're not capable of it, but just because school is supposed to be challenging. And then you've got this to deal with.
2: Well, can I say that I wasn't aware of reader services. I'd never had to use reader services in undergrad. So when I found out that that was an option for me through the president of WVNFB, she recommended a reader. I reached out several times to ask for that as an accommodation. And I was given an article about how I was requesting a personal aid and they couldn't give me that. And it was so degrading and so humiliating. And it is difficult to talk about.

0: And yeah, so.
1: Wow. So it shouldn't be a surprise to any of our listeners at this point that both of you decided you weren't going to take it, and that, you had tried in good faith to communicate with the university, to have them be aware of your needs, to be aware of what wasn't working, gave them ample opportunities to fix this, and they weren't moving. And so I think it's safe to say that both of you weren't happy with that, and you both reached out. Did both of you reach out to the National Federation of the Blind to see if there was any legal course, or how did that take
0: So,
1: place?
0: if I'm allowed to talk about my friend Harold was having a mental health crisis related to the accessibility problems, and in desperation, I had just started the program, so this was late 2023, early 2024, and I didn't know what to do, but I knew there had to be someone who could help us. So I Googled, blind, someone who could help, and the first thing that popped up was NFB, and I was like, okay, I'm going to call it. It's the first one, and so I connected with Miss Sherry Cook, and she tried really hard to advocate for us and to help the university understand how to accommodate us. And when those communications broke down, we ended up, meeting Eve and moving forward with the lawsuit.
2: This is Eve Hill, General Counsel to the National Federation of the Blind. So,
0: Yes.
2: just so everybody knows. So there you go. Harold, do you have a different perspective on it, or?
3: No, but I do want to add some context just because that way for the listeners and for the overall conversation that we have a clear narrative. So in those meetings with the university's departments in the leadership of the School of Social Work and the Office of Student Accommodations, I said, look, I had in my younger years, I had went to Washington Seminar, and back when NFB was doing the Blind Drivers Challenge, I was aware of NFB's history working with Apple and iTunes University. And I knew that the National Federation of the Blind, had the center, the Cena team. And so I told the university, I said, look, let's try to start with the NFB of West Virginia, and we can work together to again we can fix this together. We can set the example for online education together. And that just didn't, as Miranda said, we had several meetings with Miss Cook and the university, and those kind of, I mean, those communications, unfortunately, those lines of communication broke down very, very quickly. And I would also just add to again, just for context, that another really, really important, I would call it the signature pedagogy. And as Mr. Kimono, you have a background, and you went to graduate school for counseling and psychology, so you know about practicums and field placements and the significance that the clinical internships and practicums play in shaping your overall perspective as a professional in the field. It is equal to your coursework, for sure. And so I also have to, had to go and do an internship and fill out a an application for that. And I, again, no surprise to the school, I said, hey, I'm blind and I'm going to need accommodations. And it was like crickets. And then I went to the placement and told the placement, and that was crickets. So, and then, and the amount of the amount of expectations in an environment in a clinical setting with a social work student at the master's level, especially when there are not appropriate accommodations in place, there's just no way for you to be effective at clinical social work. And so I did the best I could, you know, with the raising the alarm bells many times. And then eventually the workload just got to the point where I had to shift to remote work and some health issues were exacerbated. But yeah, so, I mean, there's just so much. I mean, you know, and I don't want to rattle along, but so I'll let, you know, you all step back in. But yeah, there's just so much really that's happened with this situation.
1: And so many layers. I mean, because one thing impacts the other thing. I mean, that's all what social work is about, right? All the social things that go yeah. together to make people who they are, to make their situations what they are. I mean, of course it makes sense that you're having some health issues because there's situations that are beyond your control.
2: I mean, being academically successful is, you know, at this level is enough, you know, to have to deal with. And when you're not getting the support you need, and then you have a situation where, in effect, what is happening is the challenges are putting you in a situation where your own academic ability isn't enough to solve the problems. But of course, to people who don't know any better, it starts to reflect on how they perceive you in terms of how you're doing in the program. And that's really unfair. It's really crazily unfair that obviously two very intelligent and accomplished individuals like yourselves were put in a position where the issue became not your own skills, not your own drive, not your own resources, but just the fact that you could not count on the institution that is supposed to be working to make you successful to do that.
1: Very well said. And, you know, let me point out, the NFB doesn't want to sue people. I mean, that's not, people often think that that's all we do, or that's what we want to do, or that's what we jump on first. And I think that from this podcast, you're getting the idea that no, that's not our first line of defense. So obviously the first line is the advocacy, and both Miranda and Harold did that. And then the second line was, let's get an advocate involved. So Sherry Cook, the president of the NFB of West Virginia, did that. And then it was only after all of those things that Eve got involved. And, you know, we in the NFB also don't have unlimited resources. We can't take every case that comes across our desk, unfortunately. We'd love to, but we just can't. And so for us to say, no, this is absolutely egregious. And not only is this absolutely egregious, but this is egregious enough that we feel that at this point, the only way to possibly salvage the situation for these two students and the students that come after, and to set a precedent, which I think is equally as important, for other universities of how it should be done right, you know, that's when the lawsuit came into effect. And so it's not that we just willy-nilly run out and, oh, you didn't have an alt tag on this image, and that's the only thing on your website that's broken, but we're going to sue you for that. No, no, that's not how it works.
2: you folks were not sue happy. And plus, and you don't have to talk about this, but it can't be fun to still be attending the university that you're in litigation with, in certain ways. So, I mean, this is not a course of action that anybody takes lightly, including the Federation, and I imagine certainly not the two of you.
0: Absolutely. Yeah. It's very uncomfortable. So,
1: yeah, I can't even imagine. Are you both still students at the university, or what does that look like while this is going on? Because I can't quite imagine being in court with certain people one day and then coming back to class in another day. So how, what does that look like? Can you talk about that?
0: Sure. That's what it's going to look like. So, wow. You know, it's a, there's tension. I feel like, you know, it's just extremely uncomfortable. That's the best way to put it. And it's really sad. It's really sad that it had to come down to this because we didn't want it to. So,
3: yeah. And I would also just add to that, you know, I just, again, I know I kind of back up a little bit and I just wanted to kind of echo, you know, what Ms. Riccobono said about the National Federation of the Blind. You know, on one hand, you know, the National Federation of the Blind feels, and you know, they've made this amply clear in many of their publications that, you know, discrimination itself is actually the thing that holds back, you know, people with disabilities, you know, the most. And we tried, I mean, I'm talking countless meetings with the university over and over and over and over again. And to Ms. Cook's credit, you know, you're talking somebody with 30 years of experience in rehabilitation counseling, someone that ran the West Virginia Rehabilitation Blind Services Division. So, I mean, we had, you know, weight of experts, experienced people that really, you know, knew how field placement and some of these things should look and what should that look like. And they were willing to sit and take the time to delicately address these problems. And yeah, and then to just to what Mr. Danielson said that, you know, not to brag or nothing, but yeah, academically speaking, you know, you're talking about, and I know she doesn't like to brag about herself, so I'll brag, you know, for her. You're talking about somebody that is a single mother. Okay. You're talking about somebody that graduated a university with honors in psychology, you know, is in psychi, and is going to graduate school. And having this significant event of losing your vision, but not just losing your vision at a frequency and rate that most individuals would step away from, you know, graduate school and those responsibilities and all the other things that she deals with. And just address that, that's significant enough. And yet she's still willing to persevere and to, like you all said, stay inside of a program that we're actively challenging in litigation as social work students, which I would also just add for this happening, by the way, from a school of social work that is accredited by the CSWE is heartbreaking to me. It's truly heartbreaking.
2: And I should say, you know, Miranda is also a 2024 scholarship winner. And you didn't brag on yourself, Harold, but you have I believe you have, and I'm not going to remember the name of it, but you have some kind of national fellowship in your field, correct?
3: Yeah, well, I did. So,
2: right.
3: You know, so I was actually one of only 23 people that was selected for the Rural Integrated Behavioral Health Program through HRSA. That's through, you know, the Department of Health and Human Services. Yeah. And you know, and I also graduated, by the way, undergrad in the School of Social Work in Alpha Delta Mu, which is West Virginia State University's chapter of the National Honor Society in Social Work. So, you know, you're talking to two people that this is very important to us on many different levels. And no, we were not at all litigation, you know, happy.
2: Right. And two people that don't make excuses, that meet challenges head on and have succeeded.
1: Two people that would really be so valuable in the field of social work for so many different ways. I mean, talk about all the things that social workers try to help clients with.
0: Yeah, and can I speak on that? So
1: yeah, of course.
0: I am a survivor of domestic violence, and I'm currently doing an internship at the YWCA Resolve Family Abuse Program. And one of the reasons why social work is so important to me is because as a single mother, I had to learn to navigate poverty and those complex systems. And I just really want to empower other people in West Virginia to live up to their fullest potential and to help them navigate those systems to meet their needs.
1: And that's what social work is supposed to be all about. And for the university to just stifle you at every turn, that is, I don't know, that's like a quadruple punch to the gut, in my opinion. Yeah. I mean, it's looking kind of difficult for you both right now. What does keep you going? And do you have any advice for others who are either planning to go to college and are a little bit worried about the process, or who might be in a similar situation? You know, what are the things that you're learning and taking from this? Are there any bright sides right now that you can share?
0: My bright side would be to have a friend like Harold who's going through a similar experience, and so someone who understands what I'm going through. And I know not everyone will have that, but just being mindful, continuing to advocate for yourself, you know, just don't give up. And a lot of times throughout this process, I've received a lot of blame for the problems with accessibility, and I just don't internalize that. I just keep moving forward because I need to set an example for my boys. And that's what's most important to me, to keep my eye on the prize, that I'm going to graduate, that I'm going to be employed, and I'm going to set an example for my children. So, yeah.
3: Yeah, and I think the ray of hope for me, and probably the best way for me to look at it, even though in my opinion, the you know, the restraints and the label that's been placed on me is unjust, in my opinion. I think the ray of hope for me is that, you know, in this new internship that I'm at, is aptly named Redemption Services. And we actually worked with the CSED program in West Virginia, and what that is the Children with Serious Emotional Disorders. And so they oftentimes have families that are, you know, they're the most vulnerable. You know, we in West Virginia, we have a epidemic of the foster care crisis, some of the highest rates in the nation, 7,000 children. And so the ray of hope is actually my clients. You know, getting to work with these vulnerable children every single day, and to, again, like, to see the growth, and the power that social work can have on a family system and restoring and reunifying, that family system. In an environment to where, you know, not only are we giving you tools and coping mechanisms, but we're giving you positive binding resilience that you build up within yourself. And to get to watch that as a practitioner is amazing. It's truly a blessing to me. And I would say to all the people out there that are, you know, coming up against what NFB talks about often are low expectations, I would just recommend and encourage you that you see those low expectations as opportunities for challenging those low expectations. And the NFB has many, many different vehicles in which they do that. There are so many different things that you can do through the National Federation of the Blind in regards to building up a coalition of people that are like-minded, especially students. You know, I can't say enough about, you know, the NABS organization. They do so many different things, so many different events. They are extremely, the board on the NABS board is extremely passionate individuals. And scholars in their own right, and achievers in their own right. So I would just tell you that, you know, you're not alone. And a lot of those low expectations and a lot of those barriers, they are isolating at first. But again, I think you should just look at those low expectations as an opportunity to turn those low expectations into an example and how we can raise them together. You know, with each other's help, because that's what it's all about when it comes to really being a change agent and a wounded healer. You know, we all have experiences, and we can look at those experiences and weaponize them in such a way to allow them to not to define us, but to refine us. That would be my advice to you.
1: Wow. Incredibly, incredibly well said. And I loved what Miranda said before about not taking it personally, because and I can't imagine how hard that is. But of course, we always tend to blame ourselves. Most of us are much harder on ourselves than anybody else would ever truly be in real life. And so not taking that personally, really being able to step back and say, the fact that this is inaccessible is not my fault. Like, I didn't create the course. I didn't pick the articles. This is not my fault. And what's the definition of insanity? Doing the same thing over and over and expecting different results. And so if I'm beating my head against the wall over and over and over, I'm going to get a headache. And it's not going to be helpful. And I'm still not going to be able to access this material because it's broken. Now, I mean, on the other hand, if there are things that you can learn, sometimes it is little tricks from other blind people who use the software that can say, oh, yeah, I was having trouble with that. But I've found that if I do this, this, and this, that sometimes it works better. And sometimes that does help. Obviously, I'm sure you've tried all of those things, all those tips and tricks. But I guess the first part is really talking to other people, figuring out, is it training that I need? Do I need more training on how to use my screen reader? Or do I need more training in Braille or whatever it might be? Or do I need tutoring? Is it not that the material is inaccessible? Is it that I'm horrible at math and I just need help to get through this subject, not because it's not accessible to me, but because it's math? And
2: yeah, I had help. A math tutor, by the mm-hmm. way.
1: Right. So, you know,
2: right
1: I need
2: it. Yeah.
1: Yeah. I need help with math because I just need help with math or whatever it is, or writing. You know, it's nothing to do with blindness, but maybe you have dyslexia in addition, or you have some other disability where writing is difficult. Whatever it is, those things and asking for that kind of help is completely okay. All students have the ability to get tutoring and different things if they're struggling in classes. But if you have a disability and everything that's put in your path is completely inaccessible to you, and there's nothing that's really put in place for you to have that change, then, as Miranda said, not taking that personally, not saying, oh my gosh, I'm not going to graduate and it's all my fault. Instead, kind of turning it around and these are low expectations. I still want my degree and here's what I'm going to do to go forward. And we do have a toolkit, Chris, right? A higher education toolkit on how to advocate in kind of those early stages. So hopefully you're not needing to get to the stage where Miranda and Harold are?
2: Yeah, hopefully. I mean, you know, it is important to point out there are blind college and graduate students, you know, who are, you know, all over this country. And there are institutions that have stepped up, some of them because of settlements with the National Federation of the Blind, and have done the right thing. And so it is important to realize that there are ways to deal with this. And there is our self-advocacy and higher education toolkit, which is available. Hopefully that is tremendously helpful to a lot of our blind students. And I will say that my bright side coming out of this story is that Harold Rogers and Miranda Lacey are part of the National Federation of the Blind, because these are two people who are going to make, who are working to make and to make a positive difference for blind people and for other people. You know, both of them so movingly talking about the work that they are doing and want to do. And we all have your back. We all have each other's back. We have the resources to help each other. And that is what our movement is all about.
1: Definitely. So I think we're kind of coming down to the end. Miranda and Harold, is there anything else that you would like to share with our listeners before we wrap up?
0: Thank you for bringing attention to this, because I feel like it's very important. And I think my goal here is that no blind person will ever feel how I've felt. So if nothing else comes from this, I hope that that's the result.
3: I would just say that, you know, that it's clear that, you know, together we can, you know, raise those expectations that are low, and to move towards a place in society in which we are living, you know, the lives that we want. And the National Federation of the Blind, you know, their new Access On podcast, by the way, is somebody that is a tech enthusiast in their spare time, is also an amazing resource.
2: Nice cross promotion there, Harold.
3: Yes, highly recommend that podcast.
1: Your check from Jonathan Mosen's in the mail.
2: Exactly.
3: He's amazing. Just getting just his voice.
1: Oh, I know. Isn't that the truth? During the national convention, I don't know if I've shared this on The Nation's Blind before, but our daughter Elizabeth was listening to Jonathan talk, and she's like, I think that he should read audiobooks because I want to hear him read books to me. So anyway, yeah, definitely. Chris, is there anything else you want to add?
2: No, I just want to thank these wonderful individuals for sharing their story and sharing their time with us. It can't have been easy, but you both did a wonderful job. And I think it will share with our listeners that none of us are alone as blind people, and none of us have to be alone, and we're all in this together.
1: Stronger together. That should be like a convention theme. Oh, wait, it already was.
2: I think we've used that.
1: I think we have. Well, thank you all so much for listening to The Nation's Blind Podcast. We will definitely be with you, coming to you again. And until that time, remember, you can live the life you want.
2: Blindness is not what holds you back.
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6: National Federation of the Blind denounces devastating job cuts within the Office of Special Education and Rehabilitative Services. From the editor, the following statement was released by the National Federation of the Blind on October 14, 2025. Multiple news outlets report that most federal employees within the Office of Special Education and Rehabilitative Services, OSERS, received reduction in force, RIF, notices on Friday, October 10. The RIF is scheduled to take effect on December 9, 2025. If not reversed, this action will severely undermine the Department of Education's ability to carry out its legal responsibilities under the Individuals with Disabilities Education Act, IDEA, the Rehabilitation Act of 1973, and the Randolph-Shepard Act. These laws, fact sheet, available at nfb.org/monitor-links, ensure that blind children receive Braille and other essential educational services, that blind adults receive the training necessary for competitive employment, and that blind entrepreneurs have opportunities to operate businesses on federal properties. While the National Federation of the Blind, the nation's transformative advocacy and membership organization of blind people, has been breaking down barriers in education and employment, this action by the Department of Education threatens to rebuild those very barriers by eliminating the positions responsible for enforcing crucial disability rights laws. The consequences will be devastating. Fewer blind students learning Braille and accessible technology, fewer blind adults receiving mobility and employment training, and fewer business opportunities for blind entrepreneurs. Furthermore, loss of institutional knowledge will be a significant disadvantage to the commitments our nation has made to those programs and citizens with disabilities. These cuts will set back decades of progress toward equality and independence for blind Americans. In a letter to Secretary of Education McMahon dated March 25, 2025, full text available at nfb.org/monitor-links, we sounded multiple alarms about how cuts made to Department of Education programs would have a devastating impact on blind Americans. This latest action by the department only deepens the concerns we put forth in that letter. The National Federation of the Blind calls upon the Department of Education to immediately rescind this reduction in force.
7: 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We make the Braille Monitor available on NFB Newsline, and you can subscribe to it in several formats. 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
8: As seen on TV by Grace Warren. There is a photo on the page, the caption, Grace Warren. From the editor, Grace Warren works with me as an assistant in preparing each issue of the Braille Monitor. She is an English major who is using this job and several others to make a living while she looks for the job of her dreams. She has more than a little interest in the subject of blindness, for one of her best friends is the chapter president of the National Federation of the Blind of Columbia, Missouri. Grace is a television aficionado. She also likes to do research. Here are some interesting observations about television shows featuring blind people over the last 40 years. While her review is certainly not exhaustive, it does represent the gamut of how blind people are portrayed on television. The National Federation of the Blind's philosophy is that the problem of blindness is not the loss of eyesight. The real problem is the misunderstanding and lack of information that exist. These days, one of the greatest sources of misinformation is television. Ask any cop or person working in a hospital, and they will agree. Shows like CSI, House, or Grey's Anatomy take extreme liberty with the realities of policy and procedure in the name of drama and ratings. As a result, there are millions of people who believe a murder investigation is finished within days, that as long as the patient does not outright die or suffer long-term effects, malpractice is not a concern, and other such blatantly untrue myths. Where I'm going with all this is that, to know what kind of misinformation and stereotypes the NFB will be fighting today in 2014, you have to look at the blind characters the sighted public know, especially if they've never personally met a blind person. You have to look at what TV teaches about blindness and blind people. On TV, there are two forms of blindness and blind characters. Temporary blindness and the blind character. Temporary blindness is a plot device, more often used in an action or drama series, but occasionally in comedies. This blindness affects a main character, but the cause of the blindness is usually cured by the end of the episode. In the comedies, the writers are going for the opportunities for humorously mistaken identities and physical comedy bits, but dramas go a different direction with the plot device. In dramas, the writers usually use temporary blindness to show how a beloved character, usually a character known for his physical abilities and general invincibility, handles being physically compromised. Deafness has been used and said several times, but deafness does not portray itself easily in the visual medium of television. If blindness is used, you change how the character walks into a room, how he or she interacts with friends and strangers, etc. Temporary blindness has been used on a number of shows in multiple genres, including but not limited to MASH, Hawaii Five-O, the original series, The Untouchables, The Simpsons, Dynasty, Melrose Place, Futurama, Star Trek, original series, Happy Days, The Incredible Hulk, Family Guy, Walker, Texas Ranger, and King of the Hill. Bombs tend to be involved in causing temporary blindness, either flash burns that must be allowed to heal before the characters know if the retinas were badly damaged, or blunt force trauma, causing the character to lose his vision. In all cases, the character afflicted must wait a few weeks to find out if he'll be permanently blind. The audience watches as these strong, independent men struggle a bit with performing a few basic tasks without vision, but our hero is undaunted. And, while the hero is blinded and supposedly an easy target, the villain decides to do him in. Of course, the hero manages to fight the villain off despite being blinded, without taking grievous injury in the process. Then the bandages come off, and he can see again. Cue happy tears from the hero's love interest and/or best friend. Tune in next week for more adventures. It's the little things that add up to everything wrong in these scenarios. Sudden loss of vision would be hard to cope with, and learning non-visual skills takes time. Orientation and mobility skills, even in the smaller and more familiar setting of a person's own home, would likely take more time than the TV shows imply, considering that, at most, these characters are blinded for a matter of 2 or 3 weeks tops. Believability is further eroded when these characters are shown being acclimated enough to their blindness to do things such as fight off criminals attempting to finish them off while they are handicapped. But showing that these characters are still capable is good, right? It shows people that losing vision doesn't mean losing life as you know it, right? I'd say no, not really, because it gives false expectations about the transition from navigating the world using sight to using non-visual techniques. Coming to terms with losing vision, much less getting training organized and begun, is not something that happens overnight. Seeing a character adjust so quickly gives a false impression about the reality of such a transition. The blind character who is not miraculously cured is a completely different matter. Some of these characters are blind before the audience meets them, and others become blind during the show's run, but either way, their blindness is an element of their character. And before I go any farther, I will say that Geordi LaForge from Star Trek: The Next Generation is on neither list. By strict technicalities, Geordi isn't blind. With the use of his visor, Geordi has vision. The visor scans the electromagnetic spectrum and creates visual input, and in the movies, Geordi gets cybernetic eyes. If anything, I would lump him in with those on television who experience temporary blindness, since there is only one episode where his ability to continue to use the visor comes into question. Though there are probably other blind characters on TV, there are 6 I'd like to talk about here, 2 that I consider negative examples and 4 that I would call positive examples. I'll start with a negative example. Longtime Monitor readers may recall, in the December 1991 issue, an article titled "No Good for the Blind in Good and Evil" by Barbara Pierce. Good and Evil was a short-lived ABC comedy series that was canceled before it even finished a single season. In fact, at the time of its cancellation, 11 full episodes had been produced, but the last 5 remained unaired. The reaction to George, the blind psychiatrist, was just that strong and negative. I have to admit here that I'm writing about this character, forgive the pun, blindly. I would have been about 7 when the show aired, and this type of comedy never appealed to my mother. I have to rely on written reviews. Aside from the article in the Monitor, really, go read it. It was a wonderful article that articulated in exquisite detail what was wrong with George and how the NFB reacted to his existence. There are 2 websites I trust to give me information about this sort of thing, IMDb and Wikipedia. If these sites don't have information on it, the show wasn't good enough to waste time on. IMDb stands for Internet Movie Database, and it is a great tool to use in finding a show, movie, or actor's filmography. Using the service, participants can also leave reviews about movies or television series and rate them. As you can imagine, the number of reviews or users who rate the series is a good indicator of popularity and/or quality. Only 8 users have taken the time to write reviews of this show, and only 3 of them make mention of George. Most of these reviews sing Terry Garr's praises for her role and praise the non-politically correct physical humor, or describe it in terms like irreverent, zany, madcap, and hilarious. In other words, these reviews loved one actress out of the entire cast and enjoyed the most ridiculous, stupid slapstick humor. The low number of reviews, combined with the complete absence of any reviews that either hate or thought the show was only okay, says a lot about how many people still remember or care about this show. A glance at Wikipedia confirms it. This show didn't and still doesn't have a lot of fans. While there's a decent synopsis, there's nothing in the section about the cast and no episode list. There's a three-sentence discussion of the unaired episodes, mostly summarizing the ending of plot arcs begun in the episodes that did air. Tellingly, the Wikipedia entry does include this. The ineptitude that Blind George demonstrated in attempting to navigate his surroundings, frequently demolishing everything in sight with his red-tipped white cane, led to the picketing of ABC's offices by members of the National Federation of the Blind. In other words, George was the walking embodiment of just about every negative stereotype of the blind, wrapped in an extra klutzy package for maximum laughs and excused as parody done to the extremes. It might be worthwhile to note that Mark Blankfield, the actor who played George, went on to portray another comically blind man. 2 years after Good and Evil, Mark played Blinken in the Mel Brooks film Robin Hood, Men in Tights. Let me talk now about Mary Ingalls. Others may disagree with me in labeling her as a negative example of a blind character, but this was the reaction I had to her as a kid when I watched the show, and it's the impression of her that has lingered on in the years since. I will say she's light years better than George, but I still can't bring myself to call Mary Ingalls, as portrayed in the Little House on the Prairie series, a really good example of a blind character. And let me be clear on this point. I'm not talking about the actual woman, and I'm not talking about Mary as her sister Laura portrayed her in the Little House books either. I'm talking about the character played by Melissa Sue Anderson on the long-running TV series with Michael Landon and Melissa Gilbert. I liked Mary in the books, and that's probably the primary reason why I don't like her in the TV series. In the books, Mary leaves her family to attend the Iowa College for the Blind. Unlike any of the rest of the Ingalls girls, Mary goes to live 400 miles away from her family and stays there for a year. Even Laura doesn't spend as much time away from the family as Mary. She comes home most weekends to visit from her teaching jobs. And in the decades since I first read them, there are a few lines from These Happy Golden Years when Mary comes back from Vinton for a visit that have stayed in my memory and sum up to me exactly who Mary became at the Iowa College for the Blind. When she first arrives from the train station, Carrie asks her sister if she had been afraid to come by herself on the train. "Oh no," Mary smiled, "I had no trouble. We like to do things by ourselves at college. It is part of our education." She did seem much more sure of herself, and she moved easily around the house instead of sitting immobile in her chair, page 124. That confidence, both in traveling independently across two states and in navigating her own home, was an element of Mary's character from the beginning. While Mary might never have been as impulsive or wild as Laura, she'd always been confident and sure in what she did. Adding to the feeling that the college was giving Mary back her confidence is another comment from two pages further on. Mary had often smiled, but it was a long time since they had heard her laugh out, as she used to when she was a little girl. All that it had cost to send Mary to college was more than repaid by seeing her so gay and confident. She moves around the house, she laughs, she writes Braille with a slate and stylus with ease and speed, and she plays the organ for the family. Mary comes home from college a poised, polished young lady with a number of skills she is confident and eager to display as she is portrayed in the original books. When I watched the TV series as a child, I didn't see that poise and confidence. Yes, Mary went off to the school for the blind. Yes, Mary went on to become a teacher and then head of that school with her husband. Yes, Mary got married and had a child on the TV series. And when ruffians came to the school during the night, or Mary had to walk to find help after a stagecoach accident, she managed to cope with the events and find her inner strength. But for every moment we see her being strong and coping, there were long moments of Mary standing around in or near tears, wringing her hands saying, "I can't." As an adult, I can look at this and recognize that some of this is to create drama. Some of it is the real loss of confidence a young woman might feel after losing her vision. But I still hate to see a girl who was the confident, determined, voice of reason older sister turn periodically into a weepy, wishy-washy wife. I really don't think it gives a good impression about how vision loss will shape and determine the rest of a person's life, or that her blindness explains why she is so often afraid to take action. Moving on to the more positive portrayals, there is a comedy series that didn't use the blind guy as an excuse for crude slapstick comedy. The CBS series Becker featured the character Jake Malinak in the main ensemble. Jake was blinded in a car accident several years before the events portrayed in the series. Jake's accident and resulting blindness are never really a major topic in the show, except in an episode in Season 2, Blind Curve, when Jake's former best friend and driver in the accident that blinded him comes back to town looking for Jake's forgiveness. There are relatively few references to the fact that Jake was born with vision. Instead, Jake is a fixture in the neighborhood and the diner. He owns and operates a small stand inside the diner that sells gum, candy, and newspapers, and he seems to be a fairly well-known and well-liked guy. Jake is played by actor Alex Deser, who does a good job of playing a man who is blind. While frequently wearing sunglasses, easy trick to hide the actor's eyes or tracking when the characters wouldn't, in scenes without them, he does a good job of keeping his gaze unfocused, but close enough to whomever he is speaking to make it clear that they are the object of his conversation. Deser also uses body language as well, moving more like a blind man, moving his hands and head in ways that a person with sight usually doesn't. Jake uses a cane to navigate, and either Deser observed actual blind people or spoke to a mobility and orientation teacher, because he uses the cane and sighted guide in a fairly realistic and proper manner. One of the best parts of Jake, to me, is that he is an equal in the show. He's sarcastic, he has a smart answer for a dumb question, and he is in no way exempt from the diatribes and misanthropy of the title character. He may try to keep a positive outlook, but he's not Pollyanna. And best of all, none of the other characters avoid his blindness. If the setup is good, they make the joke about him, and Jake jokes about it himself. When another character is trying to get reparations for being 164th Native American, and says the rest of the main characters don't know what it's like being discriminated against, Jake's response is, "Yeah, I'm a blind black man. We just sail through life." In other words, Jake is a normal guy in the world of this sitcom, no different from any other character, no better or worse because of his blindness. Moving from comedy to action-adventure, NBC's Covert Affairs gives us another strong blind character, Augie Anderson. Augie is a young man, former Special Forces, who was blinded some years previous to the series' start on an op in Iraq. He is sometimes still bitter about the fact that he is no longer in the field, but it's done very realistically. Augie has had several years to come to terms with the changes in his life, but occasionally events will remind him what he can no longer do, and that loss is still fresh enough to sting. Augie uses a cane and exhibits mostly proper technique with both the cane and a sighted guide. The only thing my blind friends and I don't really care for is the fact that he uses a short cane. His cane comes up only to the middle of his chest when held upright, which is a shorter cane than any of the blind people I know use. But considering that Augie works in a demanding job and mentors young agents and is shown as incredibly capable and independent, I'll call that a minor quirk. In a case of fiction following life, there's the character of Pete Thornton in MacGyver. The actor who played him, Dana Elkar, began losing his vision during the third season. His daughter convinced him to speak to the producers because he could not continue to do some of the stunt work he'd done before. The producers came back to him saying that this was natural, so they were going to have Pete go blind on the show, too. In 1991, Dana Elkar even spoke at the National Federation of the Blind's National Convention about his experiences, and his speech was printed in the October 1991 issue of the Monitor. Despite losing his vision, Pete didn't lose his place in the show, remaining the only regular character other than MacGyver himself. He might not have jumped out of helicopters or run around the woods quite as often, but Pete didn't disappear from Mac's life either. Pete kept his position as director of operations at the Phoenix Foundation. Pete does use a guide dog to navigate, but in many ways, that is the largest change for his character that the audience sees after the onset of glaucoma. Surprisingly, one of the best, most realistic blind characters has to be Mike Longstreet in the show Longstreet, which aired in 1971, more than 40 years ago. An insurance investigator is blinded by a bomb blast at the beginning of the pilot, and the majority of the first episode describes his adjustment to blindness as he lives at a residential facility called Oakhurst. Much of the pilot episode deals with Mike as he works with a doctor who helps him learn to function as a blind man. His training doesn't begin with instruction in using a cane or a dog. First, a doctor walks around with him, making Longstreet learn to pay attention to sounds and teaching him to interpret what the sounds mean. The show frequently makes a special effort to highlight cues that Longstreet would pay attention to, playing what would normally be quiet background noises much louder so that the audience pays attention to the fact that he's hearing a man walking through the grass or the panting of a guide dog walking with an older woman on another path. Students at this facility are shown learning archery, playing horseshoes, running relays along guide ropes, and keeping active. When Longstreet begins to learn Braille, he doesn't start with the kiddie books the doctor intends to use. Instead, he has police reports transcribed into Braille so that he can read them and participate in the investigation of the crime that cost him his sight. He receives a cane that uses a laser that measures distance and gives it in an electronic pulse. The cane was indeed marketed when the show ran, and although it never gained widespread acceptance, it represented the mobility options of the time. Longstreet eventually gets a dog. He goes back to work as an insurance investigator, and he manages quite well. But it isn't that he's magically independent and adjusted. While the series doesn't play up these issues in the name of drama, the fact that Longstreet was blinded relatively recently isn't ignored. His friends question whether he's taking stupid risks to prove he isn't afraid of life. Longstreet finds someone to teach him Jeet Kune Do so that he can defend himself, and the instructor is played by no less than Bruce Lee. Longstreet is even confronted by small things, such as his longtime secretary not understanding why you can't rearrange a blind man's furniture on a whim. To me, it's one of the most authentic portrayals of the process of adapting to a suddenly acquired disability that I've seen come out of Hollywood, because Longstreet isn't magically able to cope. He stands for long periods of time in front of the mirror, looking at himself. He gets frustrated with people trying to help him, whether or not the help is necessary in the situation. The friends who worked with him in the past and continue to work with him after the explosion struggle to figure out how to respond to the new Longstreet, and they read his behavior to know how he's doing. And all of it is on a believable scale. Longstreet isn't magically able to cope with his blindness and survivor's guilt. His friends are similarly realistic in that they do not magically know how to deal with the changes blindness brings, nor are they ridiculously uncomfortable interacting with him as a blind man. After going back to watch these shows so that I could write about them, what I take away from this is that there's no consistency to blindness on TV. Time has not helped the writers in creating authentic blind characters. At best, they've maintained a low standard and a high unbelievability quotient. Using blindness as a temporary affliction for a drama hasn't changed much either. The same sorts of shows still use it, and they use it the same way they always have, with about the same level of believability. A question that my blind friends and I ask ourselves and one another is what we have the right to expect of television and whether our expectations should depend on the kind of series we're watching. In the shows that are primarily satirical, none of the characters are realistic, and no segment of society is immune from their abuse. On the other hand, I think we have the right to expect those television shows which feature what we are asked to believe to be true to life human beings to pay attention to what it really means to be blind and to show their sighted viewers what I see in the lives of my blind friends. I know that fiction and drama will sometimes require that the people on screen be faster, smarter, or different in some way that makes them stand out, but I don't think it's too much to ask that, when I see a blind character appear on the screen, I don't have to flinch or swear or wonder how much harder it will be for my friends to function as normal people in the eyes of those who've watched the show.
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6: Our passion for performance permeates National Convention by Caitlin McIntyre. A photo appears on the page, the caption, Caitlin McIntyre smiles while wearing her son in a carrier. The National Federation of the Blind Performing Arts Division was full of energy at the 2023 National Convention. We are thrilled to report that we shared our love for the arts with so many members, guests, and friends throughout the week. Below you will find an overview of all that we hosted, and we hope this recap encourages you to get involved next year with our division as we take over Orlando once again. We launched our week full of involvement with the 2023 annual business meeting of our division, where we heard from so many fantastic federation leaders, such as Debbie Stein of Illinois. Debbie shared with us her history and talents in storytelling, and we were so lucky to have her join us. Of course, there was lots of additional business to address too, and we thank all our members for exercising their rights in helping us amend our constitution, approve annual officers' reports, and elect a new board member. We are thrilled to see what we can accomplish with Kingsley Martin on our team. After our business was settled, board member Elizabeth Rouse led our group in an exciting improvisation workshop that allowed us all to embrace our senses of creativity. We spent almost 2 hours planning and executing scenes, laughing until our sides hurt, and making new connections that could last a lifetime. We even made sure to record a few live-action moments for our Scene Change podcast, so be sure to listen to upcoming episodes and feel free to dive into our archives if you had the time and interest. Last, but certainly not least, we rounded out the week with our 21st annual Showcase of Talent, a competition that allowed 21 fantastic folks the opportunity to step into the spotlight. We were lucky enough to have a plethora of talents present, including singing, playing live instruments, and baton twirling among so many others. A huge congratulations goes out to Sharonda Good of Arizona for taking home first prize with her performance of Rise Up by Andra Day. Our crowd turnout was once again a smashing success, and we thank all who made this event possible, including our sound technicians, judges, and marshallers, as well as our performers and attendees.
5: Proudly raising expectations. 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
9: Live life you want.

It's Jonathan Mosen, not at the Jernigan Institute this week. I'm coming to you from the National Federation of the Blind of Colorado's State Convention. I've had a wonderful time in Colorado. I started off by spending some time at the Colorado Center for the Blind, which offers legendary transformational programs. Met the students there, as well as Julie and her team, and I want to thank them for being so welcoming. It was really special to visit the center that I've read so much about in the Braille Monitor over many, many years of reading the National Federation of the Blind's flagship publication. And here I am at the state convention, and since this is a technology podcast, I should say that there's been plenty of interesting discussion about technology at the NFB of Colorado's state convention, and some seminars too. There were a bunch of seminars on artistic creativity, and that included some hands-on with audio production. And Chris Peterson and I did a series of seminars people could attend on getting started with podcasting. Chris Peterson, of course, is the chief executive officer of Penny Forward. He does the Penny Forward podcast, and he's been involved in podcasting in various capacities over the years. So we had a good time sharing our experiences with the audience and also answering some questions. Concurrently, there were workshops you could attend, and we held them three times so people could switch and attend the three workshops they wanted to attend. Brett Boyer from the Colorado Center for the Blind, and also he, of course, is the president of the National Federation of the Blind's Tech Trainers Division, also did some great stuff on artificial intelligence, how to make it work for you, how to do prompt engineering. So there was plenty going on the technology front, and there was also some discussion about technology, of course, at the general sessions. So it's been a great time, and I really want to thank everybody for their hospitality, and it was nice to meet some Access On listeners and get some feedback from listeners about what they like to see in these podcasts. And for those who are wondering what I'm recording with, as I am here in my hotel room at the NFB of Colorado State Convention, I'm pleased to tell you this because I just bought it myself. I've purchased a Zoom H6 Studio, and I was showing this to Chris Peterson, and he said, what does this one do that my Zoom H6 Essential doesn't do? And it's a fair question, so I thought I'd talk about this because it is a fairly new device. The Zoom H6 Studio, as the name implies, is a professional-grade recorder, and it does have some advantages over previous models. One is that it has physical controls for all the inputs, which as a blind person I really appreciate. Rather than having to go into the mixer utility and choose the channel you want to adjust and then adjust it, you can just do it on the fly with the knobs on the top of the recorder, and that is a very sweet thing. It makes mixing things much easier. Second, it is using the preamps that are found in the professional F-series Zoom recorders. So if you're dealing with very quiet sounds in a 32-bit float recording, you will get less hiss. These are professional-grade preamps. The third thing is that the microphone that is built into the Zoom H6 Studio, or at least attachable and detachable from it, is exceptional. It's got very good sound. I'm not using it now. I'm using a Sennheiser very directional microphone. But the microphone in the Zoom H6 Studio is excellent. There are also a few other little features in there. There's a 3.5mm input jack, should you need that. It is using the Zoom capsule system, so you can detach this microphone. And if you want to do recording that's very directional, you can attach an optional shotgun microphone accessory. I do have that for these Zoom recorders. You can also attach two more XLR combo inputs in place of the built-in microphone, if you wish to do that. I do appreciate the fact that you can, with this recorder, disable the production of a stereo mix, which is something that I never use because I always bring each track that I record into Reaper, and it was just taking up space, so I've switched that off to consume less space. And if space is an issue for you, you can also take this down to 24-bit recording rather than 32-bit float, but I do have a 1 terabyte SD card in this device, and when you power it up, it does tell you how much time is remaining and all of the inputs status. You can cut that message off at any time, but it is very good to just switch the recorder on and hear all of that information. Right now, I'm using the recorder as an audio interface. It's a multi-track audio interface in this particular mode, and it is going into Reaper. I have no cause to use it at this particular moment, but there is, like in some of the other Zoom recorders, a loopback feature when the recorder is performing as an audio interface, and you can record and use it as an audio interface at the same time if you wish to do that.

0: It's an excellent recorder, and I'm very happy with the purchase. I should also say, for those interested in these Zoom accessible recorders, that if you're interested in podcasting, Zoom has announced a next generation of its very popular P4 recorder. The PodTrack P4 is what it's called. And you may remember that in previous podcasts I've hosted, we featured this a lot because it's its own little portable podcast studio. It does a lot. And this new one is called the P4 Next. 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It's got the mix minus. It really is a very attractive proposition for podcast recording and also for live streaming with a small mixer. So it could be great if you are a state president of the National Federation of the Blind. I got to tell you, this could be a great little device for live streaming events. 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It is specifically designed for podcast recording, and we will give you a review of that at some point soon here on Access On. I should also mark the fact that this is episode 50 of Access On. It's amazing to me that we have reached 50 episodes of the podcast, and I want to thank everybody who has appeared on the podcast, who has listened, and also contributed with your emails and your audio messages. I think this grassroots feedback that we get on Access On is one thing that makes it very special. And we're delighted to be able to share with you all of the work that the National Federation of the Blind's Center of Excellence in Non-Visual Accessibility is doing. And we have some really exciting plans for the next 50 episodes. You will be hearing some great evaluations and reviews and all sorts of topical things. So we hope that you will stay with us. We are going to take a quick break about something very exciting, and then we'll come back for our main feature on Access On episode 50.
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0: It's Access On from the National Federation of the Blind, and our main feature today is a webinar that we produced a few months ago now on indoor wayfinding technology, a very interesting subject. Technology moves quickly, so there are a few things that have changed. One thing I can tell you about is that when we produced this webinar, Good Maps did not have an explore mode. Good Maps, which you'll hear a demonstration of, was at that stage a purely route-based solution. You entered where you wanted to go, and it guided you there very effectively. But you couldn't just explore. That has changed since this webinar was produced, and now there is an explore mode, so you can walk around and find out what you're passing, which people do appreciate. We would also be interested to find out how people are finding, experiencing the Waymap technology, which, as you will hear from this webinar, we didn't have a lot of success with at the particular metro station that we went to. Obviously, we evaluate these things and we call it as we see it, but there may have been some improvements since then, or maybe at different stations it works better. So if you are in the Washington, D.C. area, or maybe somewhere else where Waymap is implemented, do let us know how you're getting on with that and whether you're finding it an effective solution. You can always email us, accesson@nfb.org, with an audio attachment, or just write the email down. Carl Belanger starts us off with this look at indoor wayfinding.
2: Indoor navigation is the term used to refer to basically any technology or tool that provides wayfinding directions, orientation, and the like inside a building. GPS for inside is kind of another way you might think of it. GPS, unfortunately, doesn't work indoors. I'll get into more of that in a minute. So we need to use other technologies to map the indoor space, and provides some way for the user to know where they are and get directions between points. These are things like Bluetooth beacons, Wi-Fi signals, use of different sensors on your phones, and various other technologies, some of which are a little beyond the scope of what we'll discuss today. These technologies are mostly used in larger spaces, think malls, hospitals, airports, large office buildings, even stadiums, things like that. Unfortunately, indoor navigation is not exactly widely adopted, and this is for a number of reasons, including multiple different technologies, no consistent apps, infrastructure costs, and all that. Why not just use GPS indoors? Well, the way GPS works, briefly, is it has satellites orbiting the Earth that send signals back to your smartphone or other GPS device, think something like the Star Trek or a GPS device in a car. And it uses those signals to identify your current position and then plots them on maps to track your route as you travel. Unfortunately, these signals, while they work outdoors well, don't really penetrate structures or large objects. This can cause errors and drift. You may have even noticed this if you're in a city with a lot of taller buildings or closely packed buildings. You may have noticed GPS degrading and not working quite as well. Indoors, this is even worse. So if you've ever been in a large building or underground in a train station and attempted to use your GPS, your phone just doesn't know where you are, or either has like huge accuracy, hundreds of feet variance, or just simply says there's no GPS available. And that is why we have to come up with these other technologies to use indoor navigation. And even if GPS was detectable indoors, most of the time the accuracy of GPS is something like 15 to 30 feet. This is fine for outdoors when you're talking about sidewalks and longer streets that can run for hundreds or thousands of feet or even potentially miles for something like a highway. Indoors, where you might have three or four doors within feet of each other, an accuracy of 15 to 30 feet that GPS often provides just isn't going to cut it. Now let's get into some of these technologies. The first one is Bluetooth beacons, which Apple has explored the use of, other companies. I believe there's a company, Blind Square, that was doing some indoor navigation involving beacons back in the day. These are small little boxes, less than the size of your hand, that can be mounted on a wall or above a door, and they'll send out just an ID signal, something that tells it what they are. So the way a phone would work is it would pick up the signals from these beacons and use the signal from multiple beacons to triangulate and know where you are. And based on the beacon IDs correlated to the map in the software, know where you are in the building, where you need to go, and direct you where you need to go, etc. However, there are some problems. Especially back in the day, beacons didn't have the best battery life, so frequent maintenance and battery replacements would need to happen. Nowadays, beacons can last longer, on the order of multiple years, but that's still significant investment and maintenance cost as you go through and change the batteries on all these beacons. And furthermore, they need to be mounted fairly close together, depending on the exact technology and the purpose, sometimes as little as like 30 or 40 feet apart. So if you're talking about something like a sprawling shopping mall, that could equate to hundreds or thousands of beacons. And if they're only, you know, a few dollars a pop, when you factor in mounting, maintenance, replacing batteries every couple of years, the cost does add up. And so there's the infrastructure cost in that, not to mention the possibility of just some of the beacons failing early or potential vandalism or all the other stuff that comes with being out in public spaces. Also, the accuracy is not always the best. A lot of these technologies, as we'll get into, can be affected by other people, metal structures, building geometry, all that type of stuff, which can degrade their accuracy as well. Next kind of broad picture is Wi-Fi. A couple methods have been developed to use Wi-Fi to detect where you are. First is something called Wi-Fi fingerprinting that essentially just knows by which access points you're near and the signal strength to that access point, roughly where you are. Again, this can have accuracy issues. There are some more advanced methods that involve measuring the time it takes for signals to travel between your phone and the Wi-Fi point and some directionality that can work with newer versions of Wi-Fi and newer Wi-Fi access points. But again, where these don't require a lot of extra installation, they do require very precise mapping. If a Wi-Fi access point is replaced, if the Wi-Fi settings are changed significantly or signal strength is changed, those may require remapping of the building and have to just keep things updated. As with Bluetooth, you know, it's a radio signal. It can get blocked by stuff. So again, large metal structures, large crowds, building geometry can all combine to decrease the accuracy and quality of these signals as well. Next up, another technology piece is that some navigation apps will use your phone's camera. Now, these can use your camera in one of two ways, and we'll be showing you both later, which we'll be discussing in a bit. They can either reference and cross-reference the visual field of the camera with high-precision maps generally taken by LiDAR to provide detail of the surroundings, or they can be used with mounted codes, like QR codes, but viewable at a much larger range to provide for orientation. The visual mapping one is done generally, like I was saying, with a LiDAR map of the building that's highly detailed and goes into different rooms. And then the camera will pick up the visual feed, which will be then matched to the map, and the software will then be able to track the user's location. And as you walk around, the camera will follow what you're doing and it will be able to track your location on the map. This does introduce a couple of concerns that can exist. One is that when you're starting out, in order to get a good starting point, it may need the user to walk around, move the camera around, and try to pick up enough visually distinct objects to determine where you're starting from. Another can also cause a problem, though, because if you're in, say, a long corridor with not much in the way of visual features, or a wide open room, again, without much in the way of visual stuff, it could have trouble determining your starting location or potentially lose tracking because it's trying to find which part of the building you're in and it can't distinguish well enough. The other type is more for orientation than full wayfinding, but this would be using the camera to scan codes. These codes would be mounted over doors, at key intersections, on elevators or escalators, at the start of train platforms, or any other distinct important feature in the building that you may need to know about or get information from. In conjunction, a lot of times, with signage or other posters, and can be used as more of an orientation method with some basic wayfinding. The final piece of technology that these use is they can work with your phone sensors. Things like your compass, your inertial sensors that count your steps, things like that. And we'll be discussing an app that uses this as well. These will track your movements, and based on a known starting location and a software map, can be used to track your movements around an indoor space and give you wayfinding directions. Again, it doesn't require any direct infrastructure installations other than the detailed map. But these types of technologies, inertial technologies and things, can gradually build up drift. So the data gets less and less accurate as you go along, which without some other method such as Wi-Fi or beacons or something can cause gradual drift, and your position will get less and less and less accurate, especially over longer routes. Why isn't indoor navigation more available? Why aren't we seeing this in every shopping mall, every hospital, etc.? One of the big reasons is just the fragmented technology. I just discussed several different versions and pieces of technology that are available, that have their own benefits and drawbacks, that can potentially work together if a company is able to utilize multiples of them. But no technology has really distinguished itself as like the compelling indoor navigation technology, which leads to fragmentation, different companies working with different things, different combinations of things. And so that's one issue. Another one is the mapping and infrastructure costs, especially for larger businesses like hospitals or large malls or stadiums. Mounting hundreds of beacons or having someone come through and do a detailed scan of the indoor space isn't cheap. And then on top of that, the need for either infrastructure maintenance for battery replacement or other modifications, or the need to remap when significant pieces are moved around, or if there's renovations or things like that, just add to that cost. And building owners, they have rent or mortgages, they have taxes, utilities, other ongoing costs. So unless there's a clear return on investment or secondary uses for this technology, it's a hard sell for a lot of building owners. Another reason is that there's no clear kind of common front runner app for outdoor GPS. The satellites are there and you have Google Maps, you have Waze, you have Apple Maps, you have, you know, other different apps out there. But all of them, you open it up, you run it, it picks up on the GPS, it picks up on the map, and you go about doing your thing. That does not exist for indoor navigation. There's the potential to have a separate app. You know, so if you're running errands, you know, you need one app for the grocery store, the next app for your transit station, another app when you go to your doctor's office in the hospital. That is a headache and frustrating for users who might not be inclined to have that many apps on their phone. And it also makes things less appealing for building owners because now they either have to design their own app or figure out which of the apps they're going to put their GPS service into and hope their customers are using that app rather than just having the technology and then just a common app that users can work with. All right, lastly, I'll just run through the and then we'll get into some of the demos of the apps we're going to cover. Good Maps is a camera-based navigation app that provides turn-by-turn directions using your phone's camera and the building map to determine the route and provide it. Right Here is a primarily orientation-based app that uses beacons at key intersections to describe what's around them and where you are in the building and give you information. NaviLens uses mounted codes that are somewhat similar to QR codes to provide, as I was mentioning, at key points around the building to provide orientation information where you are and provide some basic wayfinding. Waymap is another company that uses the step-based, what might be called inertial navigation, to allow you to navigate through a building even if your phone doesn't have an active Wi-Fi connection, as long as you have the app open and it has downloaded the venue's information so that you can navigate through the building. We will move on to a brief discussion and demo of Good Maps. And I believe, Jonathan, you're up on this one.
0: Thanks, Carl. Good Maps is an indoor navigation system designed for blind people specifically, and it provides accurate real-time guidance within complex environments like airports, shopping malls, libraries, and educational institutions and more. Traditionally, GPS systems are effective outdoors, as Carl has mentioned, but they often fall short once you get indoors because of those signal limitations. Good Maps addresses that challenge by using a combination of LiDAR. If you've not heard of that, some of you may have that in your iPhone Pros, but it stands for Light Detection and Ranging, Imaging and Camera-Based Positioning Technology. To set it up in an indoor environment, first, the Good Maps team conducts a thorough scan of the indoor space using LiDAR and high-resolution cameras, and that process catches 3D data of the environment, creating a comprehensive digital map of the venue. They then process the collected data to develop accurate, up-to-date digital floor plans. And those maps include essential details like room layout, points of interest, and navigational pathways. If you visit a place that is mapped with Good Maps, you can access the Good Maps app on your smartphone. You hold the phone vertically with the camera facing forward, and the app will attempt to identify your precise location within the building. Once the app establishes your position, it will provide turn-by-turn audio instructions to guide you to your desired destination. The system offers routes that can avoid stairs if necessary, and that caters to users with mobility disabilities. You can find Good Maps in all kinds of places right now. For example, in public libraries. To give you one, the Martin Luther King Jr. Memorial Library in Washington, D.C. adopted Good Maps to assist blind people in navigating the facility independently. Also, it's used in transportation hubs, airports like Louisville's Muhammad Ali International and Portland International have integrated Good Maps as well. Educational institutions, universities, and colleges are using Good Maps to provide blind students and staff with the tools to navigate campuses autonomously. Once you install the app, which is available for both iOS and Android, it offers tutorials to help users become acquainted with its features. So it is a very user-friendly app. But rather than just have me talk about it, let's roll a video. We actually have a number of these technologies deployed here at the Jernigan Institute, because you can come to the Jernigan Institute, and many blind people do come to the Jernigan Institute from all around the world, in fact, and particularly the United States. So it's a chance for you to get your hands on this technology in a safe environment. Often people stay overnight at conferences here, for example, so you have time to experiment and play with these things. And we want you to have the opportunity to be able to use as many of these at the Jernigan Institute as possible. So we're going to run a demonstration of Good Maps and show you how this works. I'm at the Jernigan Institute, which has a full Good Maps installation, and I'm going to take you through what will be a fairly common scenario if you come to the Jernigan Institute and you use Good Maps. I've just got through the atrium, and I'm on the fourth floor of the building, and I'm wanting to get to our newly refurbished conference room, which I have to say is one of the most amazing conference facilities I've ever been in. And if you're new to the building, you might not know how to get there, and it's a pretty frequent venue. So I have the Good Maps app open on the home screen at the moment, and I'm at the top of that screen.
3: Nearby maps. Select a map. Heading.
0: I flick right.
3: National Federation of the Blind Jernigan Institute. Button.
0: Because the app knows my location, it's found the National Federation of the Blind Jernigan Institute, and I'm going to double tap to select that map.
3: Loading building.
0: There are many locations recorded here, so it takes a while to load.
3: Please wait. 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
4: Left or right.
0: Now it's wanting me to move around so that
4: slowly pan your phone to the left or right.
0: Good Maps can get a fix on where I am in the building. Sometimes, depending on when you
4: slowly pan your phone to the left.
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0: It may ask you to nominate what floor you're on. In this case, it seems to have worked that out, and it has a fix. So we'll just explore what's on the screen at this point.
3: Menu tab.
0: Menu's at the bottom.
3: Directory tab.
0: One of the good things about Good Maps is you can browse a directory, because sometimes you may go into a building and not know what's here. And that way you can browse through, and the directory can be sorted in different ways. You can sort it so that the closest locations are listed first, or you can list everything in alphabetical order. Just by virtue of sorting by closest location, it can give you a feel for what's close by. So if I double tap on the directory now,
3: National Federation of the Blind Jernigan Institute Directory.
0: And I'll flick right.
3: Search. Ellipsis. Sort by closest first. Button. Results. 247. Button. Elevator. First floor. 2 of 247. Elevator. first floor.
0: So we've got several elevators.
3: Stairwell 3, first floor. Atrium elevator lobby, first floor. Atrium east, first floor.
0: Now, I'm not sure whether it's got my location correct because it seems to have put a few first floor locations here. But I'm now going to go back out of here.
3: Search. Ellipse.
0: And go into the first tab.
3: Selected. Map. Tab.
0: Which is map. And that will show me recent searches.
3: Currently on National Federation, currently on fourth floor.
0: Button. Okay, so this confirms that I am on the fourth floor and it knows it.
3: National Federation of the Blind Jernigan Institute. Heading current floor L4, fourth floor. Favorites. No favorite recent searches. Jonathan Mosen's office, main conference room.
0: Button. Main conference room is where we want to go. So I'm going to double tap that. I've searched for it before.
3: Main conference room. Selected. Map. Tab.
0: And...
3: screen recording.
0: The screen recording app is just causing a few focus issues, so that's why it's a little sluggish.
3: Main conference room. Main conference room. Walking directions.
0: Walking directions is one of the options, and the other is avoid stairwells. In this case, there's no stairwell between here and the fourth floor conference room, so the directions will be the same. I'm going to double tap the go button. And when I do, I need to keep my camera upright because it does use the camera to identify where I am and to give me directions. It will be giving me haptic feedback. So if I go off course, I will start feeling vibrations on the phone and it will also give me spoken directions. I'll double tap that now and then I'll start walking with my cane with my phone held out in front of me upright.
3: Go. Button. Go.
4: Slowly pan your phone to the left or right.
0: All right, we're going to get a fix on the position.
4: Continue
0: first.
4: Panning to the right.
0: So I'm twirling around like a ballet dancer to my right, trying to get a fix on
4: safely
0: the position.
4: Take a few steps to a new location with your phone raised.
0: I'm going to move forward in the direction I believe the conference room to be.
4: Continue 75
3: repeat
4: feet
3: instruction.
4: Left.
3: Button.
0: So it told me to continue 75 feet. I'm walking straight
4: continue
0: ahead.
4: 50 feet, then turn left.
0: And as you can hear, the distance is getting shorter, so that confirms.
4: Continue 30 feet, then turn left.
0: In the right direction.
4: Continue 20 feet, then turn left. Opening, then left. Opening ahead.
0: Okay.
4: Turn left, move forward a few. Right?
0: I'm navigating
4: continue
0: the lunchroom
4: 40.
0: Now.
4: 1 o'clock. Continue 35 feet, then turn left. 1 o'clock. Continue 25 feet, then turn left.
0: So this is giving me good guidance.
4: Continue 10 feet, then opening ahead.
0: And there is indeed an opening ahead. That's the other side of our lunchroom.
4: Continue. Room. Door ahead. Door then left. Door ahead.
0: Yep, the door is here, right when it said it would be, and then it said I should turn left.
4: Left. Last turn. Continue 70 feet, then turn right.
0: So I turn left, and now I'm walking along.
4: Continue 45 feet, then turn right.
0: All right, we're making good progress.
4: Continue 20 feet, then turn right.
0: We're getting closer.
4: Right. Last
0: now,
4: turn.
0: It says right.
4: Continue 15 feet to destination. Opening ahead. Approaching. Arrived main conference room.
0: And here we are. We're in the main conference room. And it's as simple as that. I have also seen this working, for example, at CSUN and other locations where there are exhibits and many venues. And it has proven very helpful.
5: So that's a look at GoodMaps, a pretty impressive thing when it's all installed. There is a bit of infrastructure involved in getting it installed, and that's one of the challenges of a lot of these things. We will look at some other technology which might be slightly easier to deploy and perhaps comment on how reliable it is. But that is very accurate. I mean, when it was telling me to turn, when it was telling me that I'd arrived, it was extremely precise. Now we're going to go on to our next technology. I believe that is right here.
2: Thanks, Jonathan. Right here is a little bit different than GoodMaps. So this is a purely orientation-based app. We like to say it's kind of like a digital signage app. So instead of providing step-by-step guidance and instructions, right here is more, like I said, a digital sign. So it is a beacon-based technology that uses a smartphone and uses some of the things within your smartphone to work. For example, the compass to know which direction you're facing. In this demo, I'm showing our office here in Baltimore, Maryland. And when you get
6: near one of those beacons, it tells you where you are and what is to the left and right of you. So why don't I go ahead and play the video?
7: I am at our national office, our headquarters in Baltimore, Maryland, and we have different beacons around that we had set up here. The top area of the screen, if you can see the screen, is your current location. Right now, I am near the Presidential Suite intersection. And then below that is kind of more information on what's around you. I'm going to go ahead and walk towards that direction, and we'll see what happens.
4: Presidential Suite intersection.
7: Like that said, I am at the Presidential Suite intersection. If I wanted to know kind of what was around me, I go to the next button.
4: Around me. Button. Lunchroom. In front of you.
7: Now I know that the lunchroom is right in front of me. And this app is really cool because it can tell which way you're facing. So I'm going to go ahead and turn to the right and face the presidential suite.
4: Office of the President. In this direction for about 20 feet.
7: Now you know that in front of you, about 20 feet, is the office of the President. I'm going to go ahead and turn around and walk down this hallway towards all our conference rooms.
4: Restrooms. Pimlico Conference Room. Current location. Around me. Current location. Button.
7: So again, the top part is your current location. That's not going to change as much when you're near the beacon. The bottom might change depending on where you're facing. So I was facing the lunchroom, and then I turned right, and then it, you know, told me about the information about the presidential office, and then I turned left towards the conference rooms.
4: Intersection. Conference rooms.
7: I'm going to turn left, see what that does. And if you can see the screen, the bottom right corner, there's an arrow, and that tells you which direction you're facing. So now I'm facing northwest, northeast, east, and let's go east, and we see that what's around me.
4: Around me.
7: What's announced.
4: Button. Trap the Milico Conference. Bubble Conference. To Pimlico Conference, continue in this direction for 20 feet. To Bubble Conference Room, continue in this direction for 20 feet and then turn left for about 10 feet and the room will be on your right.
7: So it just gives you, you know, geographical information.
4: To Pimlico Conference.
7: I'm going to go ahead and keep walking around here. And again, that noise is when there is no text, that that error sound.
4: Current location. Button. Intersection. Conference rooms. Around me. Button. Around me. Button. Betty Zabarovsky Conference Room. Round Conference Room. To the Betty Zabarovsky Conference Room. Continue in this direction for 30 feet. The door will be on your right. To the Round Conference Room. Intersection near Round Conference Room.
7: So,
4: Round Conference Room. To the Round Conference Room.
7: One thing you should know, that text does change depending on where you are, if you're walking or not. 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
4: 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Location at link. Button.
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7: Because there is a built-in, I guess, screen reader. 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
7: So again, this is without any VoiceOver.
4: Entrance to Mick George Living Room. Entrance to the Sleeping Rooms and Dining Room. The entrance is just in front of you. To the dining room, continue in this direction for 30 feet and turn left at the next accessible spot.
7: Okay, that was a quick demo of right here.
6: I did mention that they're beacons, so they do have to be set up. The locations are available on Right Here's website if you want to find out where you can explore and try out Right Here for yourself. And then it's also a free app on both Android and iOS. Did you want to discuss Navilens, Jonathan?
5: I'd be happy to. Navilens is a really intriguing solution to me, partly because it's so cost-effective to deploy and simple to deploy. Navilens is both a navigation and a labeling system. and it is blindness specific once again. It uses specially designed codes, and I understand they are quite colorful, and they provide information about your surroundings through your smartphone. People can set up NaviLens codes in public or private spaces, and the NaviLens codes resemble QR codes, but they are specifically engineered for accessibility. And these codes consist of a 5x5 grid of squares, and they have four distinct colors. You got cyan, magenta, yellow, and black. Unlike traditional QR codes, you can detect NaviLens codes from distances up to 60 feet, depending on the size of the code, and they don't require any kind of precise camera focus or alignment. And that allows users to scan codes while in motion and from wide angles as well, which makes the system efficient and effective. To use NaviLens, you download the free NaviLens app. It's available once again for both iOS and Android. You run the app and you point your camera in the general direction of a NaviLens code. The app will quickly detect the code and it provides audio information about the encoded content like location details, directions, or other relevant data. It'll deliver the information in your preferred language with support for 34 languages. We were told as we were doing some research on NaviLens by the NaviLens company directly about a pretty major installation of NaviLens they have going on in Madrid in Spain. Now, obviously, Spanish is the primary language there, but they were able to provide us with some English demonstrations because the codes are multilingual and they recognize your language. So it's pretty slick in that regard. You can find NaviLens in various settings. Public transportation is one. Transit systems in cities like New York, Los Angeles, and Barcelona, and of course Madrid, as I just said, have integrated NaviLens codes at bus stops and subway stations. There is also a pilot program going on in New Brunswick, New Jersey, and we'll come back to that in a little bit. These codes, the navigation ones, provide real-time information about bus arrivals, service alerts, and navigation within stations. So that'll help you to locate entrances and platforms and boarding points as well. You could also find NaviLens in museums and cultural institutions. Museums like the North Carolina Maritime Museum have installed NaviLens codes to offer audio descriptions of exhibits and artifacts, which of course enhances the visual experience for us. We all know what it's like to go to museums where they're full of glass cases and things you can't touch and you don't even know what's there. So NaviLens can bring that to life. Now, although it's a little bit out of scope for this boutique, I did want to briefly touch on the fact that NaviLens also can be used for product packaging. In fact, companies like Kellogg's have incorporated NaviLens codes on product packaging, and that enables you to access very detailed product information, including ingredients and usage instructions, just by scanning the codes with your smartphone. And you can use it for personal labeling as well. As an individual, you can print out your own NaviLens codes to label personal items, such as food containers or documents, and that can assist with identification and organization at home. Now, we've got lots of video off NaviLens, but what we're going to do is tell you about a pilot program that's going on in New Brunswick in New Jersey. And I found out about this and I contacted some folks from the NFB of New Jersey. And I said, can you go and check this out and let us know how you find it? How do you find wayfinding with NaviLens? Because we have used NaviLens a bit here. If you go to a national convention, there have been times where we've used NaviLens to help you find your state. We put NaviLens tags on state flags so that when you go into the big ballroom and you're trying to find where you sit, NaviLens can direct you to your particular state seats. But this is a whole new level, this whole indoor wayfinding thing. And they came back from their assignment and were incredibly enthusiastic about what NaviLens can do and how well it works and the information it gave them. So I said to Mac Biggers, would you mind going out there and doing a video for this boutique about NaviLens and showing us what it can do and how it works? And he's done that. So we're going to run Mac's video now and you can see it in action for yourself.
8: All right. Greetings, everyone. I just got off the train here in New Brunswick at Rutgers campus. I am now trying to find myself a bus stop. I have exited the train platform, and I am going to be using an app called Navilens to locate the bus stop, who takes a bus route to where I need to go. So let's go ahead and get started and open up the application.
9: App switch, Navilens, action. Swipe up with 3 fingers to close the app. Navilens, Navilens, action.
8: All right, so we have the application open.
6: So just really quickly, when he opened up the app, you saw his camera flash for about 2 seconds, and then the Navilens found whatever it was looking for, and now it's switched to an arrow on screen, and it points you in the direction, and then you'll also hear some audio as well.
8: And we have already detected a code. So it is beeping to let us know that we are in the direction of the code. So we are going to keep walking forward towards where my camera is pointed, because that's what the beeping noise is telling us to do. So if I were to go off route, it stops beeping to let me know I'm not pointed at the camera anymore. And then I was able to veer back. And it's leading me to where I need to go for the sign. And I have located the sign with my cane. I have successfully got into the bus stop. So let's go ahead and look more into it, what we can find out about the sign now that we are officially here.
2: All right, so we have found the sign, and now we are going to go ahead and show you what happens when we have found the sign. My bus actually came, so I had to jump on, and we're just showing you this screen. Now that I am at home, and it's a little bit quieter now. Now what it's going to do is tell me what buses were at the bus route that I had scanned. And we're going to go down. And it will tell me the next times that they were available. So let's go ahead and do that.
9: Line 815, Woodbridge Center, 1 minute.
2: So that bus is 1 minute away.
9: Line 814, and Brunswick Chamberlain U, 21 minutes.
2: That one's 21 minutes away.
9: Line 814, Middlesex College, 40 minutes.
2: And that one's 40 minutes away. So if I wanted, I would now be able to go and find the update button, and it could update me on the next current route times. So I'm going to go ahead and do that.
9: Update button. Update.
2: All right, and now we're going to go back up the list to see what times have changed and what routes are available right now.
9: Line 814 and Brunswick VOAK Boulevard, 7 minutes.
2: All right, that one's 7 minutes away now.
9: Next arrivals.
2: Right now, since it's later on in the evening.
9: Line 814 and Brunswick VOAK Boulevard, 7 minutes.
2: Route 814 is the only one running, and, you know, it comes in 7 minutes, so that would be handy. But there are a few other features. So let's say this was a normal route that I ride every single day. Let's say the bus stop was right in front of my house. If I wanted to, I can actually either, there's two ways. I can go into the history.
9: Line 814 runs with DOAK Boulevard. 5 minutes. History. Return to Siri. History. Back button. Tab bar. Selected. History. Tab.
2: So now we're on the history tab.
9: Selected. History. Tab. 2 of 3.
8: Yeah, if you see what scan you have done.
9: Bus stop 23,426. Look, 3 weeks ago. Bus stop today. Heading.
2: So these are my scans today.
9: Bus stop 23,497. Location Somerset ST and George ST.
2: And then
9: swipe up or down to select a custom action. Then
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9: tap to activate.
2: Which was
9: 3 weeks ago.
2: 3 weeks ago.
9: Bus stop 23,426. Location Bernard St. Tunis and
2: bus stops you have
9: swipe
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9: up or down to select a custom action. 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
2: Those.
9: Bus stop 23,426. Location Bernard St. Tunis and Road. Next arrivals.
2: And it's going to give you information about that Navilens code that you scanned.
9: Line 818,
2: just as if you were standing there. So, and let's say this was a favorite stop because maybe I had a few and I didn't want to remember all the past history that I have. I'm going to go back into
9: history. Back button.
2: And then you can go back.
9: Location, my favorites.
2: The
9: tab,
2: bottom,
9: three,
2: I have a my favorites tab. So the bus stop that we were at earlier, that was at the train station. That is a bus stop that I like. It seems to have lots of good routes of where I want to go. So I'm going to click on My Favorites.
9: Selected. My Favorites. Tab. 3 of 3. Bus stop 23,497. Location Somerset ST and George ST.
2: All right. Actions available. 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
9: 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Line 814 and Brunswick VOAK Boulevard. 5 minutes.
8: All right. It shows me right now, live action, that bus is 5 minutes away.
9: Update button.
8: So, and that's the only bus at that stop right now. But what's nice is, so if you had a bus stop in front of your house, in front of your place of work, you would be able to have a live view of when the buses are coming next. And, you know, if there's any delays, things like that. Because the app's Netherlands codes are connected with the live view of the bus system. What is also nice is you can have these codes. You can produce your own. You can put them around your own locations. You can have them be text codes, put them on business cards. Also, places can use them inside of buildings to be able to locate the front door of a place. They can help you plan routes around a particular building and give you even more detailed information, such as access to menus, many things.
5: Thanks to MacBookers for going out there and giving us that real-time demo from New Brunswick in New Jersey. And Navi Lens is being deployed quite rapidly all over the place. It is pretty deployable. And as Mac says, you can go and try it for yourself and print out your own Navi Lens codes if you want for a range of purposes. So the final one that I'm going to look at before I hand back to Carl is called Waymap. Now, the perceived advantage of this is there's nothing to install or deploy at all. So in theory, Waymap should be quite scalable. Waymap is designed to provide precise step-by-step directions and guidance for blind people. And unlike traditional navigation systems that rely on GPS or some sort of external signal, Waymap says it uses the sensors within your smartphone to develop accurate directions, both indoors and out, even in environments where signal reception is poor or non-existent. Its proprietary smart step technology is at the core of Waymap's functionality, and this system leverages the accelerometer, the gyroscope, the magnetometer, and the barometer sensors in your smartphone to track your movements. So it's using a lot of built-in tech that today's smartphones have. By analyzing data like your step length, direction, and elevation changes, Waymap says it can determine your precise location and orientation without the need for GPS, Bluetooth beacons, and Carl discussed the challenges with those, or Wi-Fi signals. Waymap says this approach, which is known as dead reckoning, allows the app to function reliably in various settings, like underground transit systems and large indoor venues. To ensure accuracy, Waymap employs a technique which they call map matching. So as you navigate, the app continuously compares your estimated position with known features in its detailed maps, like walls, doorways, and staircases. And this process corrects for any potential drift in the dead reckoning calculations that Waymap is making. And they say that that will maintain location accuracy up to approximately 1 meter. Waymap says it can assist with several use cases. Obviously, the first one is public transportation. For example, and we'll go there in just a moment, Waymap has partnered with the Washington Metropolitan Area Transit Authority to map the entire metro system, including 98 rail stations and a whopping 1,100 bus stops. And this partnership aims to make the city the most accessible in the United States. They also want to deploy it in indoor venues so you can find your way through shopping malls or museums or airports and other large buildings. Waymap's technology, as I say, doesn't require any additional infrastructure. So that's their big pitch. They say it makes it adaptable to various indoor environments and also outdoor navigation. You can explore city streets, parks, and other outdoor areas with step-by-step guidance tailored to your needs. You can download the app for iOS and Android. When you do that, there is some setup and it wants to know how tall you are because that helps to get a grip on your step length. But there's very little onboarding at this stage. There's no tutorials that explain how the app should be working. There are some other shortcomings as well. We braved a rather wet Maryland Friday, last Friday, and we went out to the closest metro station to us, which is at Silver Springs in Maryland, trying to do you a demo of Waymap. Now, it's not our job to sell you anything. It's our job to show you how these things work or don't. And on that basis, we'll run what happened when I tried to use Waymap to help me navigate the metro station at Silver Springs.
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10: There are two options here that have, as far as I can tell, identical functionality. 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
3: 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Button.
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10: I am indeed inside Silver Springs Station, so I'll double tap.
3: Current back button. GPS. Heading. Move to a nearby safe place facing away from any direct walls and then press start.
10: This is where it's trying to get a fix on our position. So it's going to use the camera to take some pictures and then use other data to try and see where we're coming from. Let's flick right.
3: Start. Button.
10: And double tap start.
3: Start. Take an image at 11 o'clock.
10: I'm going to turn to 11 and hold the camera upright and take a picture.
3: Take an image at 1 o'clock.
10: I'll now turn a little to 1 o'clock and take another picture holding the camera upright.
3: Take an image in front of you.
10: And now get my bearing straight again and double tap.
3: Cancel. Button. Alert. Location found. We've detected your location on bus level 1 at Silver Spring Station. Does this look... Yes. Continue. Button.
10: No, it is not correct. So we are on level 2 at the moment, not level 1. And the reason why we just don't go down to level 1 to show this off is that it is so noisy on level 1, you wouldn't be able to hear me. So no matter what I do, and I've tried this on several occasions, I cannot get it to find me on level 2. If I choose the no option...
3: No. Select manually. Button. Information.
10: None of the options that have come up here allow me to indicate that I'm on level 2. If I flick around them...
3: Ticketing. Button. Information. Button. Emergency. Button. Entrances and exits. Button.
10: Now here's entrances and exits.
3: Station manager's office. But Silver Spring Station. 97 meters. Button. Heading.
10: Let's expanded. Try... Entrances and exits, I wonder.
3: Station entrances and exits. Colesville Road and East Highway North. Mezzanine. Button. Colesville Road and East Highway North. Mezzanine. Wayne Avenue and Colesville Road. Mezzanine. Wayne Avenue and Colesville Road. Mezzanine. Wayne Avenue and Colesville Road. Mezzanine. Wayne Avenue. Okay. Wayne select location.
10: There really doesn't appear to be an intuitive way that I can find to tell the app that I am not actually on level 1 like it thinks I am. I'm on level 2. And as I say, I've made several attempts to try and do that. I will say that on Kennedy's phone, he is getting a fix at the correct location. So it's not clear to me why one phone is behaving one way and another is behaving another. But without being able to get a fix, it's not possible for me to proceed further.
5: What happened there too was that we did make several attempts to find a way to get a fix before we recorded that video. We walked right by something really obvious from memory, Kennedy. I think it was the ticketing office or something very prominent. And we made sure that that was in the view of the camera to help the app get a fix on where we were. And try as we might, we couldn't even get past, as they say in this country, first base. Although we don't want to talk about getting past first base because we're the home of the Orioles. So that's Waymap, really. And when we get to Q&A, perhaps others, I know I can see on the list here, we have some people from the DC area, so they may have some more real-world experience of this and first-hand experience that might be better than what we experienced at that particular

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2: The Root and I, by Peter Mikocik. Peter Mikocik is a member of the National Federation of the Blind of New York. Ingenuity, humor, confidence, and stubbornness are characteristics that abound in Peter. One day he set out to do battle with a root. Here is how he tells his story. Anyone who knows me knows that I am truly a do-it-yourself kind of guy. This means that I work alone. Being totally blind, this sometimes presents problems, but overcoming these is a large part of the satisfaction I get when I finish a project. Sure, I have a sighted wife who is excellent at many things and would crawl under the house with a rope in her teeth if I asked her to, but she is not of a mechanical nature, and I do not wish to endanger her health or good looks by assisting me in my harebrained schemes. I live in a beach resort community, so the local handymen are too busy working on the millionaire estates to bother with a small fish like me, and I really do not need the aggravation. So I work alone, which means that I engineer many fantastic ways of doing things, not just because of being blind, but also because I only have two hands, and many times I need at least three or four. Anyway, I digress. Yesterday my wife said, "Get rid of those bushes." "No problem," I said, my usual reply. I have cut down many a mighty tree, so I thought this would be a simple task. I would be finished by lunchtime. By 1:30 I was soaked with sweat. The limbs cut off easily, but the roots! I dug and hacked and sawed, but nothing. I was working by the roadside and a passing woman said, "You've got to chain it to a car and pull it out." I thought. My methods so far were so ineffective that I considered this. There is an old minivan in my backyard recently taken off the road, which I use as a giant toolbox and fort. The radio and cigarette lighter still work, so I haven't had the heart to call the wreckers. Anyway, I digress again. My problem was to get the van from the backyard to the site of the tug-of-war. I went around the side of the garage and found an 18-foot 2x6. I carried it over and laid it parallel to the van on the driver's side. I got in, fired it up, and rolled down the window. With my cane, I could feel the 2x6 on the ground just fine, so I dropped her into reverse and backed up. Feeling with my cane, I could tell that I was veering way off course. I put it in park, got out, and looked at the front tires. They were pointing the wrong way. I turned the steering wheel and felt the tire again until it was straight. I then looked at the orientation of the steering wheel so I could get a better idea of how much it turns. I got in, stuck my cane back out, and successfully backed up for the length of the board. When I got to the end, I got out and slid the board back along my way and repeated this until I got close to the bush. Being a beach town, it is pretty quiet around here this time of year, so not many cars passed. I'll never know who saw me doing this, but no one stopped to criticize or assist. With the car in position, I wrapped a thick, strong rope around the root and to the trailer hitch. I repositioned my 2x6, checked the tire orientation, snapped my seatbelt to keep my front teeth in my mouth instead of decorating the steering wheel when the bush gave way, and threw her into low. Pulling and straining, the car went nowhere. I switched to a foot on each pedal as I revved the old engine and slowly released the brake. Not an inch did I budge, let alone the 2x6. More power raised my concern that when the bush let loose I would careen into the side of my house, and my wife would notice the car in the living room when she got home. I took the van out of gear, and it rolled back a foot. The stubborn bush had not at all loosened. Again I tried adding more power until the rope broke, and I shot forward. Luckily, the seatbelt held as my foot slammed the brake, causing the contents of junk in the back to rush towards me. I undid the broken rope and maneuvered the van back to the back. Tomorrow, I'll go to the hardware store and get a 16-foot length of chain, and, when no one is looking, try again.
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4: The next presenter is no stranger

0: to us as he's now come to our convention for a number of years. And this is a very important year for his presentation. We remain on high alert to make sure that our National Library Service for the Blind remains intact as changes are made in the federal government. And this gentleman has been director of the library now for a number of years and has truly become a dedicated advocate, I'll say, for the program and for continuing to expand the program. He said one Jason wasn't enough, and could he bring a second one on stage today?
1: Yes, sir.
0: So he brought another Jason with him. And together, these two gentlemen, they're not replacements for each other, but they do make a dynamic duo in heading up our National Library Service, which, as we know, there have been cuts to the Institute of Museum and Library Services, and that has impacted many state libraries for the blind. These gentlemen are helping to make sure that we protect the tremendous infrastructure we have at the Library of Congress, and they have been coordinating with us so we can do our advocacy work on the state level. Please welcome from the National Library Service both Jason Broughton and Jason Yasner.

0: I can't believe it. NFB, how are ya? All right, tell me, who here knows about NLS? Who here's using Bard? Who here has a digital talking book machine? And who here has a Braille e-reader? I could not be happier to be able to say those words to you and know that the National Library Service for the Blind and Print Disabled are doing everything we can to ensure that all may read. So good morning to all the visionary minds, advocates, and leaders gathered here today. It's truly an honor to be among those whose voices have shaped, refined, and energized this movement for the blind and print disabled equity. My name is Jason Yasner. I'm the Deputy Director of NLS at the Library of Congress. At the National Library Service for the Blind and Print Disabled, our collaboration with the National Federation of the Blind is foundational. It's not just policy, it's partnership. Your feedback ensures our services remain relevant, inclusive, and empowering. Together, we continue to center dignity and independence in everything we build. And I want to give a special thank you to President Riccobono and his team. You guys have been amazing partners in the past, in the present, and certainly in the future. All right, one of the most impactful ways we can empower people with vision impairments and disabilities is through meaningful collaborations between organizations like NLS and NFB. Because when these organizations join forces, they bridge critical gaps, combining resources, expertise, and advocacy to create more inclusive systems of support. Here at NLS, we provide access to Braille and audio materials that enrich lives, while the NFB brings the lived experience, grassroots advocacy, and innovation needed to shape these services into something truly transformative. So together, they don't just distribute materials, they promote autonomy, lifelong learning, and social inclusion. So think of all the thousands of individuals who, thanks to these partnerships, can now pursue higher education, enjoy literature independently, or simply access the information they need to navigate daily life. It's not just about accessibility, it's about dignity, opportunity, and equality. So President Riccobono mentioned NFB Newsline, which we consider an absolute critical service. Yes? Yes? So we at NLS are doing everything we can to preserve this service. Just to let you know, as of now, the fiscal year 26 budgets that have been put forth by the House and the Senate both still include the money for NFB Newsline to go to NFB. And every time we've ever gotten a question about it, we wholeheartedly say, this is critical, this is a core service, and you can't cut it. So we look forward to our FY26 budget, hopefully kicking in on October 1st if Congress does its job. And we will ensure that the National Library Service continues to provide the services that we all rely on. So let's talk a little bit about technology. I mentioned Bard before. We have been undergoing a Bard modernization for years now. We've been talking about Bard 2.0, and most of what Bard 2.0 up to now has been on the back end. We've been really making Bard better, stronger, and faster on the back end. It's been redesigned for maximum accessibility, especially for low vision and mobile users. Now that Bard 2.0 is becoming a reality, some of the new features include smarter search tools, subscription and wish list management, reading history, and enhanced privacy. And thanks to our migration to the cloud 2 years ago, Bard now supports up to 800,000 users, which is a five-fold increase, ensuring faster performance and broader availability. So this isn't just a tech upgrade. It's about making information feel intuitive, personalized, and dependable. Just to let you know, we have been migrating all Bard patrons to the new platform. It's relatively seamless, and so we know that all Bard patrons will be migrated to the 2.0 platform by September 30th this year. So we're really, really excited about it, and we're looking forward to your feedback as well. All right, more about some devices. Some of you are familiar with our Alexa skill, which is called My Talking Books. So this was something we decided to investigate several years ago, and we created a new smart speaker Alexa skill called My Talking Books, and right now it's in an open beta with 5,000 users. We're collecting feedback, and we're seeing how things can be improved, which was great was 2 days ago, I believe, I met Peter Korn, the director of accessibility for Amazon. He was doing a presentation here, and he was talking about Alexa Plus, which is the next generation of Alexa. Well, we feel that this new Alexa Plus is going to help our Alexa skill, My Talking Books, and so we're hoping over the next year to see some vast improvements in that. Some of the focus areas we've been looking at are streaming audio services, voice interaction and navigation, Wi-Fi hot discovery, and text-to-speech enhancement, all driven by inclusive design that centers real-world usability and diverse user needs. Whether your device is handheld, voice-controlled, or as yet imagined, we're building pathways towards seamless, independent reading. And of course, we can't forget the new next-generation digital talking book machine, the DA2. And we want to thank all of you for providing feedback and user testing over the past couple years. And we especially want to thank HumanWare for being our partner to create the DA2. Right now, as I speak, thousands of DA2s are making their way to the state libraries. So you will be able to have a DA2 very, very soon. Once again, the DA2 is an enhanced digital talking book machine. It still takes the cartridges, of course, but it has a Wi-Fi modem, so you can connect the Bard and download your books directly to the machine. It also has Bluetooth connectivity. It's a better device in every way, shape, or form. So we're really excited about the DA2. So let's talk about some numbers. So in fiscal year 24, over 22 million items were circulated, averaging more than 100 items per patron. This is significant, 22 million items. You guys are reading a lot, and we love it. We want to make sure that we have stuff you want to read. So please keep giving us your suggestions. Our expanded collections include 11,377 new audiobooks, 7,575 Braille titles, and Bard's holdings now total nearly 190,000 items, with 152,000 plus Marrakesh acquired downloads in 26 languages. We're going to talk about Marrakesh a little bit. Jason Broughton will talk about that. But these numbers reflect more than access. They reflect engagement, curiosity, and a thriving community of readers. And while we're talking about readers, who here is familiar with talking book topics? All right. Talking book topics has been around longer than I've been alive, I believe. It has its limitations. We have something that we think you'll like even better. It is an email newsletter called Collections Connections. And if you haven't heard about it, I'll tell you a little bit. It is once a month book list that includes recommended Braille and audio titles with the Bard links right there in the email for easy access. So, if you're interested in Collections Connections, please send an email to connections. The email is connections@loc.gov, loc.gov. Once again, connections@loc.gov. We hope that this will improve on talking book topics and you'll end up liking it better. So finally, the last thing I'd like to say before transitioning is we have a new patron enrollment online application. We know that the enrollment process for NLS has been cumbersome. It is paper-based. It's not very efficient, and it varies significantly from state to state. We have created an online patron enrollment form. And right now, it is in development, but tonight at 6 p.m., everybody, in Studio 7 on the second floor, I invite you all to come by and try out the new patron enrollment form. My team is going to be there. We've got some iPads, and we're going to be testing, signing people up. And we need to know how easy or difficult it is for a patron to sign up via this web application. It is absolutely built for accessibility. We made it as simple as possible, but we need your feedback. So once again, tonight, 6 p.m., Studio 7 on the second floor. So thank you for your attention as we've explored the evolving technologies and services offered through NLS. These are more than tools, they're commitments to progress. And now I'm honored to welcome a leader who embodies innovation, collaboration, and purpose. Please join me in welcoming Jason Broughton, the director of the National Library Service for the Blind and Print Disabled at the Library of Congress. Thank you.
1: Good afternoon. You've already had one, Jason. Now you have two. All right, so good afternoon. I am Jason Broughton, Director of the National Library Service for the Blind and Print Disabled, and I am honored to be here with you once again in the Big Easy. I want to first start off by thanking you because of your strong support and your wonderful welcome when Dr. Hayden was appointed to the Library of Congress. So with that, NFB has been a wonderful supporter of the Library of Congress, and with that, that extends beyond traditional boundaries. Her work in championing access and inclusion across platforms will always be remembered. With that, she has now transitioned to the Mellon Foundation, and we remain inspired by her legacy and are guided by the blueprint that she helped create. Thank you. Thank you. I'm going to keep my comments brief, but we have finally relocated back to the Capitol complex after 57 years of being away. There's still a little bit of work that we need to do, but proximity matters, not just geographically, but institutionally. We are now more connected than ever. We are at the table and are being served because we are a lot closer. And so that, it will definitely be able to help us shape access and equity as we go forward in library services. On a global perspective, we, last summer, ended up hosting 37 countries for the International Federation of Library Associations, Libraries Serving Print Disabilities. And it was an amazing exchange, something before the library had never done. Our collections team, with Alice O'Reilly heading that, put that on. She is here in the audience to talk about collections when you would like to meet with her. And with that, we definitely learned a lot of what is going on worldwide across libraries. With that, however, I do want to make a more domestic update when it comes to reading disabilities, which is a part of our legislation, particularly with an emphasis on dyslexia. To the great state of Texas, you are our number one subscriber of new patrons and enrollees for reading disabilities. Thank you, but not to be left out, the state of Pennsylvania is right behind you. So whether it's local or global, these partnerships turn inclusion into action. Our Braille on Demand program, we fulfilled 4,350 patron requests, and selecting from 16,000 titles, it is offered to you on a long-term loan. This program affirms that Braille is not only a format, it's a form of personal expression. The top genres, because you know I like to do this, cookbooks, spiritual guides, crafting, and of course, we have to throw in a large array of fiction. as mentioned, the Marrakesh Treaty, we've now acquired over 2,000 Marrakesh-acquired titles, and they're available in BARD, representing over 26 languages. So let me give you a little bit of what we have in there. It took me a little while to kind of practice this out. English, Spanish, French, German, Italian, Vietnamese, Polish, Croatian, Arabic, Persian, Hebrew, Bengali, Gujarati, Finnish, Somali, Portuguese, Taringa, Albanian, Yiddish, Urdu, Basque, Dutch, American, Greek, Danish, and Chinese. So as we look to the future, it's a little complex. I know that a lot of people are thinking about state actions, federal government, and a whole variety of things in between. We have shifting federal government landscapes, policy changes, and economic pressures that will challenge us to be grounded in our mission at NLS. But this movement, your movement, is built to endure. With persistence, resilience, and innovation, we move through uncertainty, not with fear, but determination. Advocacy and education is not just about response, it's about a vision. And you, the members of NFB, are at its most focused architects. So as I close, I want to offer deep gratitude, not just for listening, but for helping to shape. For demanding better, which you guys do very well. You know how to demand. Dreaming bigger and daring to ask harder questions. Our collaboration between individuals, organizations, institutions is what drives NLS. When we face hard times, it's your voice, your persistence, and your leadership that carry us through. When we find joy, it's through storytelling, conversations that you've had all week at this conference, the technology that you use, or simply being amongst community. It's a reminder that the journey is not only vital, it's beautiful. And as you know, as a librarian, it's always important to kind of give people a little bit more than what they had anticipated. A poem. A mortal's morning. Today I rise with quiet grace, no frantic pace, no bitter chase. The sun slips softly into my room, its golden hand dispels all gloom. I stretch and step into the light, no longer scared of fear or fight. The breeze, it sings a sacred song, reminding me I do belong. I walk through work with lifted chin, not just to lose, but love to win. The world feels wide, the sea feels near, my heart no longer filled with fear. We mortals dance, we gods pretend. We break, we build, we bend, we mend. Yet, in the now, the boldest key, I find the more I'm meant to be. Thank you to the membership of the National Federation of the Blind for being fearless in your fight, your generosity in your collaboration, and unwavering belief in NLS. It's been an honor to talk to you. Let's continue, and as they say, let the good times roll. Thank you, NFB.
2: Oh, well done. Good to see you. All right, how about our library? I haven't made it down there to see the new digs yet, so I still need to do that. So.
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1: Hello, everyone. This is David Dino Taris, and I'm here with my friend and colleague,
2: Anil Lewis.
1: And
2: we're just two blind dads.
1: Just two blind dads sharing advice and trying to help other people. This is the Blind Parents Connection, and this is brought to you by the National Federation of the Blind with support from the Gibney Foundation.
2: Thank you, Gibney Foundation.
1: We're very grateful. Today, we're going to be talking about a really important topic, and
2: they're all important.
1: Well, they are important, but this is really important.
2: Okay.
1: And something that people are always worrying about, and sometimes they're asking about, and sometimes they don't ask about, and which I think is even more dangerous, is how do blind parents watch their kids outside?
2: Ooh, I can see that. How do blind parents watch? Yeah, I can see how people are really afraid of blind parents watching their kids. And that's really kind of foundational as to some of the discrimination that we face. A lot of people superimpose that sight is essential for us to be good parents, especially in an outside environment. I can understand why people would think that. But we're going to dispel a lot of the misconceptions and answer a lot of the questions as to how blind parents can do that safely and successfully.
1: Keeping track of your children outside, it's something that I know a lot of blind parents want to know, some expecting parents want to know, and even some professionals are out there who, you know, are wondering that question. So we've got some great ideas and some strategies, and we're excited to bring them to you.
2: Let's start with the fact that people need to understand that some of the stuff we're going to share here is not just specific to blind parents, and I think that's going to be helpful for people to understand that the tools and strategies we use are probably tools and strategies that every parent would want to use. But let's start with that first problem that every parent has when you're talking about letting your child go out into the world, sometimes alone, that fear or that worry about, you know, the unexpected or unanticipated. And I think Lakeisha starts us off by talking about that in a way that gets everybody to understand it.
3: Playing outside was something that I was worried about because I've never, being a mom, I never had to take a kid outside to play. And so it was I got a lot of advice from veteran moms and dads to help me and my boyfriend figure out how to safely have our son play, because we want him to go outside and play. We just want him to be safe while doing it. And so far it's been really good. We all had to get used to the backpack leash, including my son. It was something different, but it's working out great, and he loves outside. He never wants to go inside, so I guess we're doing a good job with that.
2: Again, that's one of those things that I think every parent is concerned about, that worry about your kids outside and making sure that they're going to be safe, because the world outside is much more unpredictable than inside your home.
1: It's real easy or easier to, you know, stay home with your kids, but certainly it's a big world out there, and we need to help them to be comfortable and to be outside and to learn and to grow and to get along with other people. Mm-hmm. And, you know, Lakeisha talked about, you know, being nervous.
2: Yeah.
1: And you know, Anil, like my dad would say, it's okay to get butterflies in your stomach. You've just got to talk yourself into allowing them to fly into formation.
2: Well, there you go. I guess that's the new version on herding the cats. I've never seen butterflies fly in formation, but there you go. We can't, you know, really just ignore the fact that, you know, concerns that people have around blind people being parents, especially in an outside environment, are legitimate. In those instances where individuals don't really have the skills, you know, to parent non-visually. And I think the statement from Louise really puts things in perspective with respect to the value of sight and parenting and some alternatives you can use when sight is not really your best option.
1: It's a great point. Let's give that a listen.
3: At the beginning of my parenting, I had a little more vision than I have now. And I tried to use that remaining vision to watch this little girl, and I pretty soon found that wasn't quite cutting it. She was getting faster, and I just had to look at what tools would there be available to me to be able to monitor her better. And I saw that other parents had bells on their children's on their shoes.
4: Yep.
3: And so I experimented with a few ways to put them on. I used zip ties. I used pacifier clips and bell bracelets and things like that. I tried some different ways.
4: Sure.
3: And I used all of them at different times. And as I did that, I found that the non-visual techniques were really working out for me. Even though I had that bit of remaining vision, it was a turning point for me in learning to be a better parent. And I found I was able to keep track of her much better as she got faster.
1: Anil, I love the term that Louise used, and it was a turning point.
2: Mm-hmm.
1: And we've all had turning points. I know as an individual growing up with retinitis pigmentosa and wanting to, you know, hang on and utilize as much vision as I could, and that's fine. But then you get to a point where you say, this isn't the most efficient way for me to successfully manage or handle this task or responsibility. And so we all have these turning points. How are we gonna successfully handle this?
2: Yeah, I think her statement is very powerful, simply because, you know, society wants to make us think that sight is necessary and essential. And if she would have just, you know, acquiesced and continued to try to use sight to be a good parent, she never would have learned those non-visual skills to be a good parent. And the extension of that is, once you acquire those non-visual skills, then you can parent like any other parent. I mean, we may be overemphasizing this, but it's really true. And I think this next clip from Micah demonstrates how, in context, it really is just that simple.
5: Generally, infants are pretty loud, right? Like, they're just not quiet beings. And so that's helpful in and of itself. And a lot of times infants, especially if they're your own, this may be a little different for babysitters, but if they're your own infants, they like you still and they want to be around you. So they're not usually too far away. So those two things are helpful.
2: Yeah. And that only works, of course, if your kids like you. So hopefully one of the keys that you want to do as a parent, blind or otherwise, is that you want your kids to like you. Again, we don't want to oversimplify this as though blindness is inconsequential. There are some alternative skills that are necessary and beneficial for blind parents to learn in order to successfully be good blind parents. And one of the things that we saw in a lot of the interviews that you conducted, David, were the use of bells.
1: I know we used bells with all three of our kids. And, I remember when my son was around two, he started figuring out ways to try to get those bells off his shoes. The bells helped everyone, Anil. We lived in a three-level house. There was a little basement that was the playroom, and then the first floor and the bedrooms were upstairs. And even when I wasn't home, my wife would still have the shoes on our kids, and she would know where they are, and she would always know what they were doing, and always know. So bells would just help sighted and blind alike. So it's just I love the thought, access equals success. It helps everyone access information where our kids are. And Melissa Riccobono, she and her husband Mark are great fans of bells, and how she shares how they've used those to help keep track of their kids in all different settings.
6: When they were little, we were huge fans of bells on their shoes. And we went to playgrounds and things, and we had parents and grandparents saying, "Oh my gosh, what a great idea that is. You don't have to be line of sight, but you can still tell where your child is. Maybe
4: exactly.
6: I need to get bells for my child."
4: Yes.
2: Yep, as she stated, she highlights how it's not just the tool that blind guys use to be good parents. Let's hear what Stacy says about bells.
7: So when our children are too young to respond reliably, we do put bells on their shoes. We have found that the best way to secure them is to buy little bells from a craft store, and then we secure them to their shoes or the belt loops in their pants with what are called snap swivels from a fishing bait and tackle shop. My husband loves to fish, and if you go to just a bait and tackle shop, it's really inexpensive and really easy to buy snap swivels, and you can just attach them to the bells. And the great thing about this is you can easily attach and detach the bells whenever you want, but your child won't have the fine motor skills to do it. So your child can't take off the bells accidentally, but you can anytime you need to.
2: good information as well. And we have another example of how bells were used from Patty.
4: Well, I think one of the biggest ones is keeping track of your children before they're old enough to answer, because you want to know where they are. So we used fishing line and bells, like a little, almost like a jingle bell you'd use maybe on a Christmas tree. We bought a bunch of them. And we sewed them to their shoes, and they were taught to leave their shoes on if they were, you know, around Mom in particular, and mostly around Dad. But he's a little bit less strict about it than I was. And that let me know where they were, and it also let me know when they were in trouble, because if they were in trouble, they would go hide and not make any noise, or they'd take their shoes off, just like any other kid. You know, you don't see them for a while. You might want to go check on them.
1: And Neil, isn't it really interesting? There's high tech and there's low tech, and there's different ways to attach bells to shoes with snap swivels or fishing line. But at the end of the day, they both talk about the importance of when their child's able to communicate. And that's really, you know, something that I always, you know, stressed with my kids. And when I called their name, I never wanted a what. I always wanted a yes, Dad. I always wanted a yes, Dad, so I knew that they were engaged.
2: Yeah, I think that the key part of what Patty's talking about here is she keeps things in perspective. You know, we're not advocating that bells be used until these young people become young adults, but it's an age appropriate. And I think that when she says when they're young enough, you know, so they're unable to answer, it really is a nice tool, you know, until you can get them to recognize that they have a responsibility to be responsive when you call. So I love the way she put that in perspective here. And again, just like many of the examples that we're sharing, it's all about the evolution of that relationship between you and your child, where you learn more about them and they learn more about you and learn the expectations and meet those expectations. And I think the next clip from Lisa Maria shows yet another way that bells are being used.
8: I've used bells with my kids, these really cool, well, I like them. They're the strap of bells that can go on an ankle or a wrist, and I purchased them through Lakeshore and in the music section, and all of my kids have worn them.
1: Very cool.
2: Yeah, it's kind of cute. Lisa Maria has multiple kids, too, and using the bell intervention. I think this next clip from Louise shows a piece that maybe Lisa Maria could have benefited from. She has different sounds for each of her kids.
1: That's right. Let's listen.
9: My oldest two are 2 years apart, exactly, and I had a very fast three-year-old and a getting mobile one-year-old, and at a certain point, I had different size bells on each of them to try and keep track of them.
1: I hope they make nice music together when they're playing, Neil.
2: That would be cute. I guess you can tell the mood then based on what the music sounds like when your kids are playing. Really interesting. I never thought about that, but of course, I've only had the one son. Maybe I should have put bells, different tone bells on each foot, then I would have been able to tell whether it was right foot or left foot. Anyway, that was really cute. Briley, of course, you know, it's kind of a mainstay of information from the podcast, and she, again, in her usual way, puts bells in a different perspective.
10: So when they're younger, especially before they're verbal, there's a couple of methods. One is to have the child wear something that can make noise. So, like, we have a set of Velcro bells that you can Velcro around their shoe or their ankle or around the belt buckle, a belt loop in the back of their pants, so they are less inclined to pull it off. So that is an effective way, especially in very noisy areas. Also, when they're really little, you just end up staying closer to them. So you play on the monkey bars with them. You climb in the climbing structure with them, which is a great way to bond with them anyway. It also has the advantage of you learning, okay, are they going to be the type of child that is a runner? Or what kinds of things do they enjoy doing? What are their patterns of behavior? Which, when they're your own child, you're going to know that.
2: See there, I love the way she lays out that, you know, bells are really good, especially for pre-verbal. But then it's up to the parent to start developing that relationship with their child by playing with them, actively engaging with them, and getting to know what type of child their child is. And then employing those strategies that are going to allow you to make sure that they're safe in those outdoor environments. So it's really good kind of spectrum around getting used to and comfortable with interacting with your child outdoors.
1: Anil, and I just continue to hear the message being reinforced that trust and freedom and communication are just so important. And Briley continues as, you know, her kids get older, you know, the ability to give them just a little more autonomy. It's really interesting. She's a really amazing mom. Let's give that piece a listen.
10: If, you know, I'm sitting on a bench, because now that he's older, I do try to give him a little bit more of autonomy in those places. And what kids really want is independence. And so I've found that he realizes that, okay, mommy's trusting me to do this. So he doesn't really push that much. I recognize that some kids will and other kids won't, and so everyone's going to have different challenges. But for us, that has worked really well because he enjoys that. He enjoys being able to make his own friends and try new things. And he knows that if he pushes it too much, that freedom will be taken from him. So that has worked well for us.
2: Again, another example of just pure parenting. You're setting a structure for your child to operate within, and just being children, they're always going to push their boundaries. You want them to hopefully do that so that you can learn, you know, so they can learn from you as they grow up what's right, what's wrong. And so setting those particular boundaries are important.
1: Anil, it's communication, right? Communication, coordination, collaboration, those C's. And our next clip is Hilda Nino Hernandez. And she is, she's from Texas, and she talks just a lot about the importance of, you know, how she communicates with her daughter inside and outside.
11: We have a very big backyard. It's not that big, but to us it's huge. We have a trampoline, and Haley loves to go outside, but we're always communicating. I guess that's something we like to do. It's always, what are you doing? That's, I guess, one of the first things she learned how to say, because I'm always asking her, Haley, what are you doing? We like going to playgrounds around town. There is one close by that is enclosed and has many sensory activities. So that's what we enjoy doing.
2: I agree. Communication is important. And in doing that as a skill to keep track of your kids, you're actually helping their communication skill set. So another peripheral benefit to being a blind parent. So all of you other side of parents out there, take note of all these tools and strategies you're using to be good parents, and you can become better parents too. I also noticed that in your interview clips that there was another strategy that was used outside of bells that a lot of the blind parents kind of talked about.
1: Absolutely, Anil. And it's not something that was around when I had little tiny kids, but the theme of backpack leashes kept coming up. And it's just a good way for parents to, you know, a fun way for parents to keep track of kids. And, you know, kids love backpacks too. So let's give that a listen.
6: Austin was a very curious kid. He was the kid that ran a lot and, you know, those types of things. So we actually used a child leash for him. It was a monkey backpack, and
12: right,
6: the tail of the monkey was
12: the
6: leash.
12: Yep, was the leash.
6: He loved it. He would, you know, it was his ooh, ooh, ah, ah. I think we had another name for it at some point. I don't remember what it was now. But, you know, he it was fine. That was just how. And we put it on him, started putting it on him when he was crawling. Not a lot, but just so he kind of got that feeling of, okay, yep, this sometimes is going to be on my back, and mom or dad's going to be following behind me. But it was great because it gave him a little bit more freedom to run ahead, but yet he was safe.
2: So, and again, you know, we have to be very careful not to get our listeners to think that all of these tools are necessary and essential. These are just different tools and strategies that parents can choose to use or not to use in order to make sure that they can be responsible parents to their children.
8: We've tried the backpack with a leash, and that sort of works for my kids and me, not in every situation. And, you know, as they get older, it does get easier. And right now, you know, our oldest doesn't wear them. He's almost eight, and so, you know, he's really, yep, good at making sure he, and right now our 4-year-old is kind of transitioning out of the belt himself. Mm-hmm. Yeah.
1: So, Anil, like you were saying, some people like to use bells and some people like to use leashes. And Dr. Eddie Bell, he really shares what I believe is probably the oldest strategy for staying connected with your children.
12: We didn't do one of those kid leashes so much, but what we did do, and I think is an important thing to do, is you teach children from very, very young to you know, mind their parents and, you know, to hold your hand. My youngest daughter is now 15 years old, and wherever we're walking, she always insists on holding my hand. And it's not because she's guiding me or protecting me, but from the time she could walk, we've held her hand when we're walking out in public, and so it's so ingrained in her that she doesn't like to walk anywhere with us if she's not holding on to one of our hands. It's just, you know, so when they were little at the park or at the beach or anywhere else, it was hold my hand. And they understood if you don't hold my hand, then I'm going to pick you up or we're not going to go, because I'm not going to let you run around in a parking lot or somewhere where you can get hurt. So you're going to hold my hand. And
2: yep, I agree with you. One of the oldest techniques and probably still one of the most loving techniques of making sure your child doesn't, you know, run around, as Eddie says.
1: And then, Anil, we move to Patty Chang, and she talks about using bells and then the importance of just communicating with your kids as they get older.
4: They didn't get the bells off until they consistently answered me if I was calling for them. And they had a spear of how far they could go, which I think is probably smaller than most people use. I probably let them go every 30 or 40 feet, you know, far enough so you could hear them.
13: Right.
4: But not far enough so that you'd lose track of where your kid was.
2: And my strategy as a parent was fairly similar. My son Amari knew not to go beyond line of sight, meaning not my sight, but if he couldn't see me, he knew he was not in the place that he was supposed to be.
1: Uh-huh.
2: And, you know, growing up, I taught him that when I called his name, it wasn't just a matter of just answering it. He had to come to where I am, you know. So I remember one day we were out at a park with a friend of mine. She's sighted, and her daughter, Anita, also sighted. And the kids went off playing somewhere, and Amari, following the rules that were set for him, you know, when we realized that they'd been gone for a while, I said, Amari. And he came to me, and Karen's looking around for her daughter, saying, I don't see Anita. I don't see her. Where is she? Anita. And she kept calling nothing. I said, Amari, do you know where Anita is? He said, yes. I said, well, you go get her. And he went and got her and brought her back. And she's like, well, why can't Anita do that? Well, it's all about the parenting. You know, we set those expectations for the kids. We show them the rules and the boundaries in which they're supposed to operate, and we hold them accountable to do so. So it was interesting that she thought that it had been beneficial if she was implementing the same strategies that I, as a blind parent, was using for my son.
1: Train them up, right?
2: Yeah, yeah.
1: And then Stacy Cervanka, she also reinforces the importance of communicating and having consequences if her kids don't.
14: Once your kid is, you know, maybe about the age of 3 or 4, depending on your child, Greg and I tend to have a more free-range style of parenting. And we have really ingrained in our kids that when we call their name, they need to answer. If we're at the park and I say, Leo, he knows he needs to answer. And sometimes he may not hear, and I may need to call his name like one or two more times. But as long as when he hears his name, he answers, I know that he's fine. If he does not answer, then we're leaving the park because he's not being safe, and we can't stay at the park if he's not safe. So we kind of frame it at a very young age. We taught him that when we call you or when we tell you you need to come to us, you need to do that. And that was hard. That was a really hard thing to get him to do. It took time, but it was worth it.
2: Yeah, and that's important to understand parenting. It's not simple. It takes something that takes practice and consistency. But sometimes it can be fun. I'll always remember when Mark and Melissa Riccobono's daughter Ariana was younger, one of the little call and response they had for her to make sure she was okay, they would just say, Ariana, and she'd just reply, I'm right here. So it was really cute to see that back and forth as she was growing older.
1: Coming up with little games or strategies just to make it fun, and it's not a disciplinary matter, or it's not a restriction. It's just a way that everyone knows where everyone is, and that's safe and fun. Mm-hmm. And Neil, in our next clip, Eddie Bell, you know, he talks just about the importance of just checking in. And this isn't a blindness technique. This is a technique that every parent and their child can use.
12: And I think as they got older and as they started going to the beach and stuff, one of the things my wife really taught them was check in. You know, if we're at a kid's birthday party and all the kids are running around and going up the jumpies and the slides and all that, you know, every 10 minutes or so, come and, you know, just let me know you're okay. Let me know you're not hurt. So, you know, if it's been 20 minutes and you haven't heard from your kid, then you better go looking for them and find out, make sure they're okay. So it was really cute because when they were little, you know, they understood that. And so they'd be running and jumping and playing around, and they would just come run over and, like, slap their hands on our thighs, like, I'm here, and then they'd run off again, you know. But it was just that checking in with each other, kind of let them know they were there.
1: Anil, I remember one day we were at the pool and my kids were, I don't know, 8, 6, and 4, and we were outside playing, and my wife, that was the deal. Just come in and check in with us every few minutes so we know where you are. And so David was 8 years old, and he didn't come around for 25 minutes or so. Mm-hmm. And I started getting a little nervous, and then finally he came over, and I said, David, I said, you know, you were supposed to come over a little sooner. He said, Dad, I was very busy playing. So playing is busy work. And
2: he growed up just like me.
1: Right?
2: That's your son being you, David.
1: Oh, goodness.
2: Very busy.
1: Very busy, very busy.
2: Good. And, you know, so far we've talked about having environments where your kids are out there and you're out there with them. But one of the scariest things I remember is when I started letting my son go to play over his friend's house without my supervision. So leaving that door and having that door closed is just an anxiety that I can still feel even reflecting on it now. And Micah shares a little bit of her story about her kids going to play over someone else's house.
5: Right now, he's at a point where he can go to his friends' houses in the neighborhood. He's got a couple of friends, and we know where their houses are. We've walked those routes. You know, I know exactly where they are. So he's got some freedom to go there. He can, you know, ride his bike and say, hey, Mom, I'm going to be here, and I know where he's going to be or where he better be, or, you know, or there will be some consequences. So that's where we're at with him.
1: Consequences, right, Anil?
2: Absolutely. Absolutely. I love what she says. He'd better be there.
1: He better be. Sometimes some of the parents really made me scared. You know, oh, yes, I'll sit up straight, and you better be where you're supposed to be.
2: Yeah. The extension of that, though, okay, it's one thing going over to a friend's house, and I remember that, and I would always have Amari to call once he got there to make sure he made it okay, and to call me when he was getting ready to leave and come back to monitor them. But once your children get to the age of driving, that's a whole different space.
1: Oh, it is. I remember telling my son, now you remember speed thrills and kills, right? And then Adele Moville, he talks about, you know, when his son was just learning to drive and maybe wasn't being truthful with dad.
13: My kids really realized that sometimes they couldn't get away with a lot of things with me. For instance, our son was learning to drive, and that was a challenge in itself because he was 15, 16, and, you know, I thought, oh, that's a blessing that he can drive, because where we were, there was no transportation, no public transportation. Well, it was also, along with the blessing, it was also a challenge. Because sometimes he would say, I need to go do something, and he'd end up going further than he was supposed to. Mm-hmm. One morning, I remember I was getting ready to go to school, and I told my younger son, I said, tell me how many miles a truck has on it. Because my oldest son was going to stay home that day. I remember what was going on. So in the evening, we come back, and I checked the mileage on it. And I said, Adrian, where did you go today? Oh, nowhere. I said, well, how about did you move the truck? Well, he says, I did drive it around the tree a little bit, around the driveway here, practicing. And I said, 15 miles worth?
15: It's a lot of circles.
13: Yeah, a lot of circles. And he said, well, Dad, I really went, then he told me where he had been then.
2: Busted.
1: Try to pull a fast one on your old dad.
2: You gotta love it though. You know, the kids are gonna test the boundaries. You have to be a smart parent. You can't just be sitting there like a bump on a log. Those kids, man, that, I love it.
1: You know, but Delmo, he must have been a Ronald Reagan fan. He was a trust but verify.
2: There you go.
1: He trusted his son, but he verified. Yeah, and
2: I hope that the younger brother didn't get outed. I hope the older brother didn't find out that it was a co-conspirator.
1: Some retaliation.
2: Yeah, exactly.
1: It'd be a bad scene. Bad scene.
2: But you know that's you have to be a smart parent. Some parents strive for other solutions to keep up with their kids, whether they're reasonable or unreasonable, we'll let you decide. Here's Hilda talking about a suggestion that her husband was trying to put into place.
15: The key is the communication between the parent and the child. I guess the child needs to always get used to reporting to the parent where they're at. Obviously, we try to help ourselves by putting bills on the child. And my husband is very high-tech, so he's looking for a device that might have some GPS location on her, but I told him not to spend so much money on that right now because she's going to throw it somewhere. So I use more low-tech items like the bells or just communicating with her.
2: Yeah, and again, the key of that communication, and I think that getting the kids to understand why you're doing it is probably the most important strategy to use, because once they understand it, then it's not a matter of them being rebellious. They're doing it because they recognize that it's to their benefit and for their safety.
1: And Lisa Maria Martinez, I think, does a real good job of explaining that to us.
16: From day one, with all three of my children, whether they understand it or not, I always tell my kids that safety is important. With my oldest kid, he was an extremely articulate, bright child and understood quite a lot very young. And I started telling him, hey, Eric, you know, mommy puts these bells on your ankle so I can hear you when you're walking around. And from day one, whenever we go out and about, whether it's with mom who can't see or dad who can see or anybody else, if someone says, hey, Eric, where are you? He needs to respond. And that's the rule for all three of our children. And if they don't respond, the consequence is, for instance, if we're at the park, we go home. And for the most part, the kids understand how very important it is to let mom or any adult know that, you know, where they are. And for me, and my partner who can see, I didn't want the children to treat me differently or act differently with mom because she's blind. So it's the rule with any adult, you know, you say, here I am, whenever someone calls your name. And even our baby girl, who's two, is getting pretty good at you know, making a noise when you call out her name. So we just really stress communication.

0: situation is, no matter what's going on, you could call me. You could call me and let me know what's going on. And Anil, I think Adelmo just does an amazing job of just sharing a key, you know, parent philosophy that I think you'll really enjoy.
1: I believe that communications with your children is so important, and being open and being able to talk about situations. When a child does something wrong, you know, that you can explain to them why that behavior was inappropriate, to the point where they can feel comfortable that they can come back to you if they do something wrong.
2: Very, very well said. I think that we as parents need to make sure that to the best of our ability, we create a relationship with our children that allow them to communicate with us. Not only the good things and not only in those responsive times that we've discussed through this episode, but in those times when they have potentially done something wrong. If we don't create an environment where they're comfortable enough to reach out to us when they've done something wrong, we can't teach them how to do it right. I think this episode, more so than any of the others we've done so far, really speak to the core of what we say around being a blind parent. It's really primarily about being a parent and all of the worries that we face and the tools we use to make sure that the kids are safe in whatever environment they're operating in, and that they grow up to be responsible adults. It's really just core. Now, we do have some special ways that we may handle some different tasks, some different skills or tools that we use, but essentially it still stems from that core desire, well, commitment of love to your kids, and that core desire to be the best parent that we can be.
0: Helping them recognize that they can come to us and to respond to us and to be respectful to us and other adults who call on them. So it's really, being a blind parent is just being a parent and learning the skills and strategies and techniques. And I think that our guest today just did a great job of reinforcing that blind parents can really be successful in tracking their sons and daughters everywhere they go.
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5: An Open Letter to Parents by Barbara Pierce. There is a photo on the page, the caption, Barbara Pierce. From the editor, a major effort of the Federation is working in the state houses throughout the country to have Braille recognized in state law as the most efficient reading and writing method for blind people, and to see that a research-based test is used in determining whether a child should learn to read Braille, print, or both. I can't think of anything more frustrating than going into a school and finding that at 6th or 7th grade, we are still arguing about whether Braille is appropriate for a blind child. That precious window when the brain is so open to learning to read and write efficiently is starting to close, and when it does, for many people, the dream of being able to read a book cover to cover or to read to one's children or grandchildren slams closed with it. The whole notion that in grades 1 through 3 we learn to read, and from then on we read to learn, is turned on its head, and blind students are the casualties. In my frustration after attending an IEP meeting, I thought about writing an article, but then I saw one that is better than anything I could write on the subject. This is an article written back in 1996 for Future Reflections by Barbara Pierce. Here is what she says. Can you remember the intoxication of learning to read? I can. When I

0: Began first grade, the Scott Forsman primers about the adventures of Dick, Jane, and Sally were in use, and I still remember the picture of Dick standing on his shoulders in a pile of leaves, feet kicking in the air, while one of his sisters intoned the page's text, "Look at Dick! Funny, funny Dick!" Had I but known it, those early weeks of first grade were the high point of my reading career. We gathered around the teacher in reading groups to sound out the words and falter our way through each page. I was good at it. I understood the principles of picking out the sound of each letter and shoving them together rapidly enough to guess at the meaning. The result was that I was in the first reading group. My success didn't last long. By second semester, each page bore many more lines of print, and my mother was forced to work with me at home after school or before bed to help me keep up, for I was what they called a low-vision child. I could see the print with only one eye, and I am certain that I was legally blind, though no one ever used that word in my hearing. Mother placed a little lamp close to the page so that I could see as well as possible, but the letters were still blurred, and I could never get the hang of reading an entire word at once. By second grade, I was in the second reading group, and by third grade, I had slipped into the third group, despite the lamp now clipped to the side of my desk. I had to face the truth. I was dumb. I lay awake at night worrying about the increasing number of spelling workbook exercises left undone because my reading and writing were too slow to complete them in class. I still maintained an unbroken string of perfect spelling tests because my parents drilled me on the spelling lists every week. The tests were nothing but the workbook. I fantasized about what it would be like to go to bed at night and not stare open-eyed into the black prospect of mortification when the truth about me and my incomplete work eventually came to my parents' notice. It happened at the close of the third marking period, and it came, as such things do, like a bolt from the blue. I'd actually brought home what I thought was a good report card, all A's and B's, except for art, penmanship, and gym, in which I always got C's. Everybody knew that I was terrible at those things because Barbara's blind as a bat. But the dreadful unmasking of my shameful secret in the spelling workbook seemed to me to have maintained hidden beneath an A for yet one more grading period. I handed my mother my report card and ran out to play. But when my brother and I were called in for dinner, Dad was out of town at the time, I knew that something was wrong. Mother had been crying, and she did not sit down to dinner with us. She said that she had a headache. It soon became apparent that I was the headache. My report card had betrayed me after all. In all that hard-to-read small print at the bottom, the teacher had given me a U, unsatisfactory, in the puts forth best effort category, where I was used to getting E's, excellence, or at least S's, satisfactory. Mother went to school the next day and learned the horrible truth about me. I was astonished to learn afterward that the relief of having my shameful secret out in the open actually reduced my burden. True, I had to make up all the work I had been avoiding because the reading had become too difficult. Playtime was much reduced, and I had to learn all over again how to get to sleep without worrying, but these things were never again as bad. In the following years, we tried magnifying glasses for my good right eye. In the summer, after fourth grade, I had to be tutored in an effort to learn to read with high magnification. In September of fifth grade, my new teacher called on me to read a paragraph in the geography book during the class lesson. I read like a second grader, and I was mortified. The teacher never called on me again. By sixth grade, I was hardly using the glasses at all. I was quick to learn as long as I didn't have to struggle to make sense of the print, and it was easier on everyone for the teacher to assign a rapid reader to work with me on in-class reading projects. Finally, at the close of seventh grade, my parents faced the painful truth. If I were to have any hope of literacy, I would have to learn Braille. Print was no longer an option. I mastered the Braille code in a summer of weekly lessons taught by a woman who used Braille herself, though she admitted that she was not a good Braille reader. She assured me that her husband could read Braille rapidly, but I never heard him or anyone else use the code efficiently. People told me it was important to use my Braille and that practice would increase my speed. But by that point in my education, I had already worked out alternative ways of getting my reading and writing done, and I was no longer eager to crawl down a page of text as we had done in early elementary school. I practiced writing Braille with my slate and stylus because I knew that in college I would need a good way of taking notes in lectures, but I never made time to learn to read Braille properly. Now that I am a member of the National Federation of the Blind, I know hundreds of people who read Braille easily and well. Some of them could not see print when they were beginning school, so Braille was the only option for them. But many more could make out print when they were learning to read, even though as adults they cannot see it. They were lucky enough to be taught Braille along with print, and they simply and naturally learned to decide which method would be most useful for each reading task. As a result, they now read Braille at several hundred words a minute. I have never regretted learning to read print. Everyone should know the shapes of print letters, but I will always bitterly regret that I was not taught Braille as a small child. Today, I am struggling to gain the speed and accuracy in reading Braille that I should have had by the time I was 10. I have now been working at it for 6 years, and my reading speed has tripled, but I must face the fact that I will probably never read as well as a bright 10-year-old. Setting aside the fact that the adult brain does not master new skills as rapidly as does a child's, I cannot bring myself to practice reading aloud to my long-suffering family. The time for taking advantage of such an opportunity is childhood, and I cannot inflict my stumbling reading on my husband. If my mother could speak to you who are facing the dilemma of whether or not to demand that your child learn Braille, she would urge you to decide in favor of Braille. No matter how clearly a youngster can see print at the moment, if the vision is fragile or problematic in any way, Braille will often become invaluable in the future, even if print too continues to be useful. I urge you to keep your child's options open and your expectations high. All young things need space to stretch and grow within their God-given abilities. Please insist that your child be given a chance.
1: Letting the world know that blindness is not the characteristic that holds us back. We're NFBRN, the National Federation of the Blind Radio Network.
2: The 2014 Convention Roundup by Gary Wunder. When historians of the National Federation of the Blind look back on the conventions of the organization, they will no doubt judge the convention held in July 2014 to be one of the most significant. This convention witnessed a change in leadership as President Maurer decided not to run, ending the longest presidency in the organization's history. This was also the convention at which Mark Rigabono was elected as the organization's president. The convergence of these events meant that the convention took a reverential look at the progress of the organization over the past 28 years, focused on the programs we have today and the challenges that confront us, and dreamed together about what the future would bring as our new president assumes the responsibility of his office. Seminar Day was crowded with events for people of all ages and all interests. Activities sponsored by the National Organization of Parents of Blind Children started early and ran throughout the day. A seminar for job seekers was conducted by a panel of experts from NFB training centers, state and private agencies, and employers. More than 80 people attended. A job fair would be held later in the day at which 23 employers came looking for people with ambition and brains to fill their jobs. Among the employers looking for workers was Legoland, Florida. The Jernigan Institute held technology seminars on the accessibility of the Android operating system, accessible desktop cloud computing, and printing and three-dimensional creation for tactile graphics. Self-defense workshops were held throughout the day and were sponsored by the Sports and Recreation Division. A craft show was conducted where Federationists could display and sell their handmade items. The Seniors Division hosted a panel discussion regarding what you should know about making the all-important decision concerning whether to age in place and find assistive care as needed or move into senior housing. Dominion Voting Systems demonstrated its ImageCast Evolution Tabulator, a precinct-level optical scan ballot counter. This digital voting system allows blind and sighted voters alike an opportunity to vote privately and independently. A seminar entitled, A Federation Moment is Worth 1,000 Words, was held to acquaint Federationists with the power of video presentations and to provide an opportunity for all of those who had iPhones and similar devices to do video interviews and to have them reviewed. Of course, one could find music, door prizes, and a cash bar at the annual karaoke night, sponsored by Blindness Learning in New Dimensions, a training center of the National Federation of the Blind in Minneapolis, Minnesota. Wednesday, July 2, began with registration at 9 a.m., and following the receipt of a badge, a banquet ticket, and a convention agenda, many made their way to the exhibit hall, where the sponsors of our 2014 convention were given an exclusive opportunity to show their products and services. Our convention sponsors for 2014 were Accessibility Champions, Vanda Pharmaceuticals, Incorporated, and DQ Systems, Incorporated, Platinum, UPS, Oracle, Humanware, and Google, Incorporated, Gold, Market Development Group, Incorporated, Brown, Goldstein & Levy, LLP, J.P. 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White Cane, HIMS Incorporated, Sprint, Learning Ally, Megavoice, Baum USA, and AI Squared. The meeting of the Board of Directors was gaveled to order on Thursday morning, July 3, and a roll call found all members present with the exception of Jeannie Massey. Jeannie could not attend due to illness, but she listened to the convention stream, and those assembled sent warm wishes and their hope for her speedy recovery. President Maurer asked that the gathering observe a moment of silence for those who had died during the past year. Carol Irwin, Mrs. Jernigan's sister. Dr. Abraham Nemeth, creator of the revolutionary Nemeth Code. Dr. Adrian Ash, a renowned bioethicist and scholar. Lori Steyer, longtime leader in the Writers Division and the wife of David Steyer. Jean Diane Norris, creator of the Twin Vision book and the longtime manager of the California Office of the American Action Fund for Blind Children and Adults. Joe Money, former president of the National Federation of the Blind of Indiana. Jim Willows, former president of the National Federation of the Blind of California and husband of our current president, Mary Willows. Robert Bell, former president of the National Federation of the Blind of South Carolina, and Connie Conley of Louisiana, who was a teacher, nurse, and an inspiration to many. The convention silently rose in memory of these and other Federationists whose lives had contributed so much to our movement. President Maurer discussed the composition of the Board of Directors, reviewing for the assembled those positions that were up for election and those which would continue until 2015. At this convention, all officers would stand for election. They were Mark Maurer, President, Fred Schroeder, First Vice President, Ronald Brown, Second Vice President, James Gashel, Secretary, Pam Allen, Treasurer, and Amy Burrish, Patty Chang, Michael Freeman, John Fritz, Carl Jacobson, and Alpidio Rallon. Those whose terms will expire in 2015 are Parnell Diggs, Sam Gleese, Everly Hairston, Kathy Jackson, Jeannie Massey, and Joe Ruffalo. President Maurer noted that he had been elected 14 times to head the organization and that he would not be running in this election. He said that he was supporting Mark Riccobono and hoped that he would be nominated and elected. The convention expressed its appreciation for his service and its enthusiasm for the candidacy of Mark Riccobono by its applause. Mike Freeman asked for the floor and told the Board of Directors and those assembled that he would not stand for election in 2014. He said that he appreciated the time he had served on the board, but that in this time of transition, he felt it appropriate to relinquish his position in the hope that it would be filled by someone with the youth and energy that are necessary to the continued success of the organization. His service was also recognized by the audience and the Board of Directors with applause, cheers, and shouts of thank you. President Maurer also echoed his appreciation for the work Mike had given as a member of the board. Dan Hicks, president of the National Federation of the Blind of Florida, welcomed the board and the convention. He told us that, while residing in Florida, we had certain rights. You have the right to an attorney, and heaven knows we have enough of those here. You have the right to remain silent, though few of us will. And you have the right to bear arms and legs and torsos and just about any other body part on our beaches. But in Florida, we have a very special right, the right to partay. We know a lot of work gets done at these conventions. We do a lot of work to put these conventions on, but we still think of them as a multi-day party, and we want you to enjoy this convention and always to remember it. Dan played a snippet from the song Happy as it was featured in the movie Despicable Me. He taught us words appropriate to the celebration of the 74th Convention of the National Federation of the Blind.

0: The words Dan gave us were these. Clap along if you want the convention to raise the roof. Clap along if you feel the Federation is the truth. Clap along if you know what the NFB means to you. Clap along if you want to live the life you choose. Following a prolonged cheer for this song and for the welcome offered to us by the National Federation of the Blind of Florida, President Maurer read to the convention a resolution passed by the National Board of Directors in January 2014. It said, "A sentence shall be added at the end of Article 4, Section C, which reads, biennially, during even-numbered years, at the first meeting of the Board of Directors following the convention at which officers and board members are elected, the Board of Directors shall select a chairperson from among its members who shall not be the same person as the President and who shall serve without compensation." This was the first reading of the amendment, and it was later passed unanimously by the convention. Mark Riccobono was introduced to talk about efforts by the Board of Directors to clarify our message, improve our marketing, and increase the name recognition of the National Federation of the Blind by engaging the efforts of an outside company to help us sharpen our message and strengthen our brand. He began his presentation with what is being referred to as our one-minute message, something that one can easily use to communicate who we are, what we do, and why we do it, all in less time than it takes for a short elevator ride. The message is, "The National Federation of the Blind knows that blindness is not the characteristic that defines you or your future. Every day we raise the expectations of blind people because low expectations create obstacles between blind people and our dreams. You can live the life you want. Blindness is not what holds you back." Along with this one-minute message and a new and consistent tagline, we have also created a new logo, one which is a stronger reflection of our organization, our brand characteristics, and our values. A photo appears at this point, the caption, "New NFB Icon, Opportunity." Here is a brief description of our new logo. The new logo of the National Federation of the Blind is an updated, stronger reflection of our organizational characteristics and values. The logo of the National Federation of the Blind consists of three elements, a symbol and two text elements, our name and tagline. The basic element of our logo is a contemporary, sleek, forward-facing icon that is intended to convey creativity, movement, freedom, and warmth. We refer to this icon as Opportunity, as it represents the opportunity we seek for blind people, the opportunity to find blind people who have not yet benefited from the organization, and the opportunity to determine our own future and establish new levels of participation in our society. The forward-facing opportunity icon demonstrates respect and is more inviting than an icon facing to the side. A photo appears at this point, the caption, "New NFB logo with symbol, our movement." Our logo incorporates a symbol that we refer to as our movement. The Our Movement symbol is composed of six opportunity icons arrayed in a circle and conveys a feeling of movement, symbolizes individual actions collectively focused, as the eye is drawn to the center of the circle, and represents key values of the organization's brand: collective action, full participation, love, respect, democracy, and courage. Our logo emphasizes the plurality of our movement, instead of an individual icon, because we are not alone. We are a group, a team, and a family working together. The Our Movement symbol also conveys the personality of the organization: inspirational, innovative, powerful, and inviting. The colors of the opportunity icons in the Our Movement symbol, blue, orange, green, represent optimism, love, unity, hope, confidence, growth, and energy, all of which are important to our brand. The gradation of the colors also reminds us that we are a diverse organization, and each of us has something to contribute. The font of the text elements of our logo is more modern and innovative than the heavy serif of our previous logo. It is also much more readable for our low-vision members. The logo places more emphasis on the words, "of the blind," in order to call attention to that important and powerful aspect of our organization. The tagline font is italic to imply the energy and action we want people to take in order to live the life you want. The text in the logo represents power and action. Mr. Riccobono concluded his presentation by reiterating our brand promise. Together with love, hope, and determination, we transform dreams into reality. A photo appears at this point, the caption, "Parnell Diggs." Parnell Diggs, a member of the Board of Directors, was introduced and proudly announced to the convention that he was the Democratic candidate for the office of Attorney General in the state of South Carolina. Although the National Federation of the Blind does not get involved in supporting or opposing candidates for office, it is extremely interested in the advancement of blind people to positions where they can demonstrate the competence of the blind and work to forge public policies that give us greater opportunity. Mr. Diggs observed that 2014 is an off-year election and that many people do not exercise their right to vote in contests that occur in these election cycles. He considers this unfortunate given that men and women have died for the right to elect those who will serve them. He also stressed the importance of blind people being politically active, especially now that we can cast a secret ballot thanks to our efforts in securing the passage of the Help America Vote Act. Diggs first voted independently in 2006, and he looks forward in 2014 to seeing his name on the ballot. His priorities will include enforcement of the anti-corruption statutes in his state, working to improve voting rights, and helping to bring affordable health care to his state. He noted for the crowd that these items have nothing to do with blindness, but that blindness is not the characteristic that defines me or my future. On that rousing note, President Maurer directed our attention to convention logistics. He said that this was his 46th convention, but that others newer to attending these gatherings might be less familiar than he with how they were organized. He introduced Mrs. Jernigan, who said that this was her 49th convention. She reviewed the procedure for registering and picking up materials for those who had pre-registered, the purchase of banquet tickets, and the banquet exchange. Before she left the stage, President Maurer asked her about the start time for a meeting that was to be held in the evening and, without a moment's hesitation, she was able to provide it. This explains why she has for so long been the chairperson of convention organization and activities. Anil Lewis is the chairman of the Imagination Fund Committee. He came to the podium to talk about how money from this program goes to support the innovative research and training programs done by our Jernigan Institute. As we did this year, we will again designate a 3-month period in which we will concentrate on building this fund and another 3-month period in which we will help affiliates develop their fundraising, realizing that we are all one movement and at all levels must work together to be successful in our fundraising and outreach efforts. Of course, fundraising for this and other activities of the organization should not be limited to, but instead emphasized during these periods. An easy way for family, friends, and coworkers to contribute is by sending a text message to 41444 and in the body of the message writing 2014 and the amount they wish to contribute. In the coming year, the Jernigan Institute will concentrate on enhancing our Braille Enrichment for Literacy and Learning, BEL, campaign. We'll start a new program for blind seniors and will focus a great deal of energy and attention on employment. These programs all deserve our concentrated effort, but it is only by funding them that we can make them vital and strong. As Anil reminds us, if we don't do it, no one will. The Distinguished Educator of Blind Children Award is presented annually, and this year the presentation was made by Chairman Kathy Jackson, member of the Board of Directors, and President of the National Federation of the Blind of Kentucky. This year's winner is Teresa Postello from the state of California. Remarks made during this presentation will be found elsewhere in this issue. Much of the work of the Federation is done by its committees, and President Maurer urged that members who would like to serve contact the Office of the President to make their wishes known. Committee appointments are normally for 1 year and are made by the President. Sandy Halverson addressed the Board of Directors and those attending the meeting with an update on the Shares Unlimited in the National Federation of the Blind, SUN, fund. This is money that the Federation uses as its savings account or rainy day fund. It has increased by more than $13,000 over the past 12 months, but some states are not active participants, and this is an issue we must address. Dr. David Tiki followed Sandy Halverson to the podium, and his job was to present the Blind Educator of the Year Award for 2014. A full report of his presentation will appear elsewhere in this issue. Scott Labar addressed the board meeting in his capacity as the chairman of the Pre-Authorized Contribution Program. In honor of its 40th birthday, Scott led us, in his best operatic voice, in singing Happy Birthday to the PAC Plan. Originally called the Bank Draft Pledge Program when it began in 1974, it has evolved, and now electronic transactions allow those who wish to make a monthly contribution to the National Federation of the Blind to do so using their debit card, credit card, or a traditional draft from their checking account. Coming into the convention, members were contributing $433,415.52, and Scott asked us to join him in reaching the goal of raising that number to at least $470,000. At convention's end, Scott and his hardworking volunteers would report that our members were able to raise the annualized amount given through this program from $433,415.52 to $473,741.52, with 230 people either joining the program or raising their monthly contribution. One of our accessibility champion sponsors for the convention was Vanda Pharmaceuticals, and Kate Holland, Senior Director of Marketing, was introduced to the board to make some remarks. She explained the way in which the absence of light can disrupt the circadian rhythms that control when our body sleeps and is awake, how the company has been trying to increase the awareness of this disorder, and the drug they have created to address the problem. Ms. Holland says, "When speaking with people living with non-24, they speak of the challenges they face every day. It's not because of their blindness. They've learned to live with their blindness, but it's the challenges of not getting a good night's sleep or not being able to stay awake during the day that create a whole new set of hurdles, which for many people have been a mystery without a name. By making people aware of non-24 and its prevalence in people who are totally blind, our goal at Vanda has been to remove barriers and provide important information and education, not only for potential patients, but also for healthcare providers." In the spring of this year, we launched a national television campaign. The campaign was created with the goals in mind of highlighting and changing the perceptions and stereotypes about blindness and raising awareness of non-24. The awareness campaign didn't tell people what we, Vanda, think blindness and non-24 look like. The people who appeared in the commercials were not actors, but were blind individuals who have real-life experiences, some with symptoms of non-24 that have impacted their life. The commercial gave them and others struggling with non-24 a voice. She concluded by quoting an article in which Eric Duffy, president of the National Federation of the Blind of Ohio, says that non-24 is not a condition we should hide from, but one for which we should embrace a possible treatment. She concluded by saying, "I want to take this time to thank the Federation for its collaboration and help to educate us on blindness and accessibility. We continue to appreciate your feedback on activities that Vanda is working on and value the opinions of the Federation. As the NFB approaches your 75th year anniversary, we are happy to have been a partner for the last 5 years and are excited and look forward to a future in which we enjoy many more years of collaboration in helping people who are blind live the life they want." For some time now, the Bureau of Engraving and Printing has been looking for a way to make the identification of paper money easier for the blind. The senior advisor to the director of the Bureau of Engraving and Printing, Don Haley, told the board about the contract with Orbit Research to distribute the iBill talking banknote identifier to blind people in the United States. With the assistance of the Library of Congress, National Library Service, money identifiers were distributed at the convention. Starting in January, these will be made available to all eligible blind people who want them. The Bureau has also developed an iPhone app, which is distributed without charge, that can also be used to identify paper money. It is also looking into the possibility of making money identifiable by touch, a process that may be implemented in 2020. A photo appears at this point, the caption, "Joanne Wilson." Joanne Wilson came to the stage to talk about our fundraising efforts with Green Drop and our vehicle donation program. She addressed the convention in this way. "Good morning. Literally, we want someone else to walk a mile in your shoes. Yes, we are asking for you and your neighbors to give us the shirt off your back. We are working with a group called Green Drop, who collects gently used clothing and household goods and turns them into cash for the National Federation of the Blind, so that we as blind people can live the life we want, but without the clutter." She thanked the 8 states that have participated in this program, have generated badly needed funds for us, and have helped to unclutter the areas in which they live. The vehicle donation program is another way we can put cash into the treasury of the National Federation of the Blind by asking that people with used vehicles donate them to us. The donor benefits by making a donation to help the blind and is entitled to a tax deduction on their federal income taxes. So far, 41 states have gotten donations for the program, resulting in $77,000 for the treasury of the organization. This is both easy and profitable, and we will expand the program using Facebook and public service announcements. Even so, we must remember that the most effective advertisement will come from our members spreading the word through distributing our flyers to local churches, theaters, and businesses in their area. A photo appears at this point. The caption, Mike Rosen. EASY Tactile Graphics is a company that manufactures products that allow blind people to draw what you feel what you draw. The Federation has been instrumental in providing vital encouragement, expertise, and funding in this effort because we know how critical it is that blind people be able to review and create tactile drawings. Mike Rosen is a professor, an engineer, and a co-founder of EASY, and he came to deliver what he called a short report to the board and a thank you note to all of you. Readers will remember an article written by Al Maneki, now president of EASY LLC, that appeared in the June 2012 issue of the Braille Monitor. In that article, he discussed the origins of this company, the role of the National Federation of the Blind in assisting it, and the products the company has developed. Mr. Rosen concluded his remarks in this way. If history is any guide, NFB will always be there as a voice that we can listen to for the needs and wants of the blind and low vision community. As a guide for our research and development, as a channel for marketing, as a connection to leaders in business, education, and advocacy, as a business partner for our company, and ultimately, I hope, as a beneficiary of its growth. Finally, I want to add a personal note. On my next birthday, I'll be 71. I've been an academic grad all of my life. I've got a lot of published articles and presentations at meetings. I have half a dozen patents and am very proud of the theses of my graduate students. I've always worked in the area of assistive technology of one sort or another, but this will be the first time in my life as an engineer that something I was part of designing and building will show up in the lives of real people, and I thank you for that. Patty Chang, the chairman of our scholarship committee, came to the microphone to introduce the class of 2014. She told the assembled that, by her best calculations, we spend almost $250,000 to find, recognize, and extend a hand to up-and-coming scholars and leaders throughout the country. A full report of this part of the proceedings will appear elsewhere in this issue. A photo appears at this point, the caption, Monthean Bunten. Frederick Schroeder, the first vice president of the National Federation of the Blind, came to the microphone to introduce two international visitors. The first was Monthean Bunten, a blind man who, until the recent political unrest there, served as a senator in Thailand. In his remarks, Mr. Bunten thanked the National Federation of the Blind for the encouragement he received, first in Minnesota back in the early 1990s, and later for the help in attending the convention held in 1993. He attended again in 2001 and brought three other blind people with him. This year at the convention, he was accompanied by 10 more people from Thailand. We are here to congratulate the Federation on its great success, to congratulate Dr. Maurer for his 28 years of service, and to encourage you to live the life you want and to give up on giving up. A photo appears at this point, the caption, Kwa Cheng Hock. Dr. Schroeder next introduced Kwa Cheng Hock from Singapore. Following the convention, he will go to the Louisiana Center for the Blind and participate in 3 weeks of training, which he will then take back to Singapore and use what he has learned to build programs for the blind in that country. He talked about meeting Dr. Jernigan in their work in the World Blind Union, how he has valued the work that he and President Maurer have done together, and how he hopes to work to develop not only training based on the Federation model, but to establish organizations of the blind in Asia through which people from this part of the world may speak for themselves as we do here in America. The Jacobus Tenbrook Memorial Fund owns the magnificent facilities that we occupy in Baltimore, and Gary Mackenstadt addressed the board in his capacity as the chairman of the Jacobus Tenbrook Memorial Fund Committee. He asked that all chapters and affiliates of the National Federation of the Blind help in raising the money necessary for maintaining our Jernigan Institute, and said that we would be given a chance to make individual donations later in the convention. The last order of business for the morning was to recognize significant donations that have come from affiliates as a result of bequests they have received and shared with the national body. Jolie Deedon, the executive director of the Colorado Center for the Blind, and Scott LaBarre, president of the National Federation of the Blind of Colorado, presented a donation in the amount of $500,000. Jennifer Dunham, the president of the National Federation of the Blind of Minnesota, followed with a check in the amount of $220,000. Mary Ellen Gabbia said, Dr. Maurer and Federation family, blindness has no borders, and neither should the philosophy of the National Federation of the Blind. As your best friends forever, from north of the 49th parallel, I come from the Canadian Federation of the Blind. We are an organization firmly committed to changing things in Canada, including Canadian culture, government, and meeting challenges particular to our country. We are firmly committed to the philosophy, the structure, and the organization of the National Federation of the Blind. We are proud to give a donation of $500 as a token of respect, gratitude, and a commitment to working in the common cause of blind people everywhere. Mike Freeman, president of the National Federation of the Blind of Washington, said that the Washington affiliate had received a bequest in the amount of $19,810.52 and that it would soon be sending a check for 50% of that amount to the National Treasury. After thanking everyone for their donations, President Maurer called for other business. There being none, the meeting of the board of directors was adjourned. The audience quickly emptied the room to grab a bit of lunch and then participate in one of the many activities held in the afternoon. One could learn about new accessible devices to manage diabetes in the meeting held by the Diabetes Action Network, attend the meeting of the National Association of Blind Lawyers, hang out with computer programmers and others fascinated or frustrated by these machines in the meeting of the NFB and Computer Science Division, or attend a session focused on empowerment sponsored by the Seniors Division. One could learn how to use social media to promote the programs and activities of the Federation, learn about the anatomy of a piano, sponsored by the Piano Technology Group, attend an auto show sponsored by the NFB Cars Division, or learn about sports and recreation activities by attending the meeting of the Sports and Recreation Division. The National Association of Guide Dog Users held a seminar in the evening, as did the Community Services Group, the Science and Engineering Division, and the Assistive Technology Trainers Division. The webmasters for affiliates and divisions gathered to discuss the updating of their websites to reflect our new logo and our branding message. They also discussed the forthcoming update of the National Federation of the Blind's main website, www.nfb.org. When President Maurer brought the gavel down three times on Friday morning, the first general session of the 2014 convention was in order. Reverend Sam Gleese, the president of the National Federation of the Blind of Mississippi and the pastor of the Country Hill Baptist Church, offered the invocation. Dan Hicks was invited to introduce the first program item, that being an official welcome from the state of Florida. He said, "Fellow Federationists, Florida is known for a lot of things, some good, some not so good, and some wonderful. One of the things we produce in Florida is great music. We have Tom Petty from Gainesville, Matchbox 20 from Orlando, Bertie Higgins from Tampa, Casey and the Sunshine Band from Hialeah, the Miami Sound Machine, from Miami, I do believe, and Jimmy Buffett, who hails from Key West. Now, the problem we had was that there just wasn't room for six bands on this stage, and with it being the 4th of July weekend, they probably had something else going on anyway. So we had to get one super band to cover the songs of all these great acts. And, ladies and gentlemen, I want to introduce to you, today, Craig Singleton and the Big City Band." As promised, the band delivered hits from all of the great talent from Florida that President Hicks had recognized, and their sound and enthusiasm set the tempo that would carry us through the rest of the morning. A photo appears at this point, the caption, "Veterans stood to be honored Friday morning at the beginning of the general session." Conchita Hernandez was introduced to make an announcement about Spanish translation services and the availability of agendas in Spanish. America's veterans were then honored in a ceremony conducted by Dwight Sayer, the president of the National Association of Blind Veterans. President Sayer invited veterans to introduce themselves, and 28 of them did so as they crossed the stage. He then introduced the Color Guard consisting of 8 Federationists: Wayne Field, Vice Admiral, United States Naval Air; Corey Keith, Private First Class, United States Army; Roy Stenson, Gunnery Sergeant, United States Marine Corps; Kevin Treese, Master Sergeant, United States Air Force; Joseph Hobson, Private First Class, United States Army; James Mays, Lieutenant, United States Navy; Robert Pierce, First Lieutenant, United States Air Force; and Roy Murphy, Corporal, United States Marine Corps. David Ensfelder of the King's Pipers escorted the Color Guard into the auditorium, where we recited the Pledge of Allegiance and were treated to the singing of the Star-Spangled Banner and America the Beautiful by Devin Lee Sauer. While the veterans exited the stage, David Ensfelder played a medley of songs, one representing each of the armed services: Army, Navy, Marines, Air Force, and Coast Guard. There followed the roll call of states, which was begun by Joy Harris, the president of the National Federation of the Blind of Alabama. Illness caused her to be absent last year, but she came to the microphone to thank the 2013 convention for their shout-out to her, which she had heard using the convention stream. She asked that we give a similar cheer and send our good wishes and prayers for the recovery of Miss Cindy Jones, Alabama's delegate last year. The convention did just that. Bob Kresmer, president of the National Federation of the Blind of Arizona, announced that Arizona had 57 first-time attendees at the convention, and he gave much of the credit for that number to Arizona Rehabilitation Services, Services for the Blind and Deaf. This agency's policy is that any new customer who wants to attend a convention of the National Federation of the Blind is supported in that goal. Sean Calloway, president of the National Federation of the Blind of the District of Columbia, came to the microphone to announce that the affiliate would be celebrating its first bell program. But these weren't the only bells we would be hearing in the district. Alex Castillo and Conchita Hernandez are engaged to be married. Through its applause, the convention sent its best wishes to the soon-to-be couple. Melissa Riccobono, who serves as the president of the National Federation of the Blind of Maryland, invited everyone to attend its convention, which will be held November 15 and 16, and will officially kick off the 75th anniversary celebration of the National Federation of the Blind. Carl Jacobson, president of the National Federation of the Blind of New York, invited all affiliates to join in an effort to create NFB Live, an electronic forum that can be used to hold NFB meetings, group discussions, and even chapter and affiliate seminars. He believes that the potential for this technology to bring the message of the Federation to others is almost unlimited, and he expressed his willingness to talk with anyone involved in affiliate leadership who might be interested in joining to make this a reality. The president of the National Federation of the Blind of Oregon, Carla McQuillan, announced that the affiliate would be celebrating its 45th annual convention and that one of the founding members in Oregon was present. Sister Joyce Green was recognized with a round of applause. The National Federation of the Blind of South Carolina announced through its president, Parnell Diggs, that the affiliate would be celebrating its 70th anniversary in August and that Mark Rigabono would be the national representative. President Fred Schroeder from the National Federation of the Blind of Virginia announced that our affiliate would be doing 3 Bell programs this year and encourages all affiliates to reach out and touch the lives of blind children in the dramatic way that this program can and does. At the conclusion of the roll call, John Bergren, Executive Director for Operations for the National Federation of the Blind, was invited to the podium to talk about the development and testing of the NFB app, first mentioned at the Washington seminar by President Maurer, and available at the time of convention in its pre-beta incarnation. The title of his presentation was The National Federation of the Blind Mobile App, The Power of Technology Supporting Federationists. He began his remarks to the convention in this way. Greetings, fellow federationists. More and more every day, each of us is taking advantage of smartphones, little computers in the palms of our hands. We can do all kinds of cool things with smartphones. Read our email, play music, call cabs, listen to NFB Newsline. I've even seen a person make a phone call. This past February at the Washington seminar, President Maurer announced that the National Federation of the Blind would develop a mobile app for smartphones to help us get information into the hands of people who need it. John explained that exactly what this application would do depended on what we told the developers we wanted. The list we got was a good one, and though it had to be narrowed a bit, he thinks we have come up with the most requested and helpful features that you wanted to see. Everyone says they want more convenient access to information about the Federation, legislative announcements, upcoming events, a convenient way to get our national publications, and a way to explore the rich history of our organization. We intend to do all of this in our app and to demonstrate that harnessing the power of technology and making it usable by the blind is not difficult or expensive. The short demonstration featured the app reading a list of announcements, upcoming events, current legislation, local and national resources, local resources being determined by where one is when activating this function, important speeches, presidential releases, and even convention streams. The app will also grant access to our national publications, and to demonstrate this, the app read the beginning of the July 2014 issue of the Braille Monitor. In addition to publications, the app will also allow easy reading of the numerous blogs we maintain. By the end of summer, we hope to have available what we're calling the NFB Time Machine, a feature that will allow one to enter a year and have available at the tap of his or her finger the major events that took place back then. Once version 1 is available, then we will turn our attention to version 2.0 and some of the features that didn't quite make it into our initial release. John concluded by saying, "We want to deliver information for everyone, to continue to harness the power of technology to support our members in their efforts to educate the public and to grow the Federation." As he has done for many years now, President Maurer did an informal survey of the audience to determine the decade in which people attended their first national convention. We heard at least one person from the 1950s, a scattering of people from the 1960s, considerably more people from the 1970s, the 1980s, and the 1990s, but clearly the majority of those attending came in the first decade of the 21st century and beyond. The proposed constitutional amendment adopted by the Board of Directors and read the previous day during its meeting was again read, voted on, and passed. After drawing a door prize, which was won by Joy Harris of Alabama, the morning session was recessed. The afternoon started with the traditional but always surprising presidential report, one that continues to get better with every passing year. Though it was clearly the last year of his presidency, the report that President Maurer delivered focused on the present as, issue after issue, it told the story of the fight of the blind to be included and to stay competitive in education, employment, and in our communities. The presidential report appears in full elsewhere in this issue. After prolonged applause, the chanting of NFB, NFB, NFB, and a round of the song Glory, Glory, Federation, President Maurer was followed on the program by Robert Dizard Jr., Deputy Librarian of Congress, who delivered remarks entitled, A Standard of Literacy for the Blind from the Library of Congress. He took this opportunity to announce that on this very day, a report of the summit, which was convened by the Library of Congress, was being released. His remarks appear in full elsewhere in this issue. When Mr. Dizard concluded his presentation, President Maurer reiterated the role of the National Library Service both in getting reading material for blind citizens of the United States and in establishing an example for other countries to emulate. He said that he would like to ask a question of the librarian. From time to time, when the National Federation of the Blind has attempted to help the Library of Congress with budget issues, particularly those relating to the National Library Service, we have gotten the impression that the library would prefer that we leave them alone to handle their relations with Congress. It seems abundantly clear to us that we should and must be strong advocates for our programs and make certain that the Congress knows just how important library services for the blind are in our lives. Mr. Desard agreed and said that our advocacy would always be welcomed. Access to information is absolutely essential for blind people who want to get an education, get a job, and enjoy much of the information available in today's society. Almost all of it is held in computer systems that can level the playing field or plow the soil and make the road leading to equal opportunity more difficult to pass. With this in mind, here is how President Maurer introduced the next agenda item. This program item is of dramatic importance, and it has a title, which is a deliberate one. The Federation at Work with Google, Changing the Structure of Expectations, and I think that is precise. The president went on to say of the next presenter that she is someone he has come to know, who is direct in presentation, optimistic in speaking about what is possible, and realistic in speaking about the changes that must occur if the possible is to become the product. He said that his knowledge and use of technology are limited, but that he has been assured by the Federation's technology team working with Google that the progress made over the last 6 months in addressing accessibility has been positively extraordinary. With those remarks, President Maurer introduced Eve Anderson, Accessibility Engineering and Product Manager, Core Team for Google. She began her address to the convention by saying, "Before coming here, I stopped over in Atlanta and was able to attend the opening ceremony for the National Association of the Deaf Convention, and it took place at the Ebenezer Baptist Church in Atlanta. This is the church where Martin Luther King attended as a young child. This is the church where he preached as an adult. And to be standing in that spot where that great man stood was really moving to me, and of course the reason it is so moving is that he preached equality for all, and this is something that I have believed in my whole life. And now to be able to work at Google, leading our accessibility and engineering efforts to further that goal of equality for all, is really important to me." These opening sentiments set the tone for her remarks, and they appear in full elsewhere in this issue. President Maurer introduced our next speaker with these words, "We have the pleasure of having a lawyer come to talk with us. Some lawyers are more fun than others. This one is fun." Of course, the lawyer he was introducing was our longtime colleague, friend, and member, Dan Goldstein. His presentation was entitled "Enforcing the Law of Inclusion, A Personal and Professional Journey," and as the political enthusiasts from the South would say, his speech was a real barn burner. His thesis is that there can be no equality for the blind unless we have equal access to information, and what he said appears in full later in this issue. The Federation's work to improve employment opportunities represents a significant priority of the organization. This work begins with changing attitudes, increasing confidence, and ensuring that blind people have the skills that are required to get and hold jobs in the 21st century. But a part of this effort also demands that we work to ensure that the blind are treated fairly in the hiring process, and one of our partners in this work is the federal government through the Department of Labor and its Office of Federal Contract Compliance. To talk about the work of this office and the notion that a good day's work deserves a good day's pay, Patricia Hsu, Director of the Office of Federal Contract Compliance Programs for the United States Department of Labor, addressed the convention in remarks entitled, "Improving Disability Employment, A Pathway to Success for Employers and Workers." Her message was about economic independence and freedom, freedom from artificial barriers that impede our ability to live and work, freedom from prejudice and discrimination that diminish us as people, and freedom to pursue happiness on our own terms. She also came to talk about the President's executive order issued on March 24, 2014, a new rule calling on companies with government contracts to achieve a 7% employment goal for qualified workers with disabilities in every job category and across the workforce. Her remarks were moving, passionate, and inspiring. They will appear in an upcoming issue. At the conclusion of Ms. Hsu's presentation, President Maurer said, "When the rule came out, Fortune magazine had an article which said that the government is requiring us to hire persons with disabilities, and this will hurt business. And I thought, how do you know? You've never tried it. Why don't you give it a try? Maybe it will help business. Maybe you will find people who have some commitment to employment in a way that's never happened because they've never been given equal opportunity. I'm glad that you are with us, helping to promote equal opportunity, and we'll join with you in this effort to spread the word. Thank you so much for being with us." A much-loved and longtime leader of the National Federation of the Blind of New Mexico, Arthur Schreiber, came to the platform to speak on the topic 50 years later, traveling with the Beatles on their first cross-country tour of America. He told the convention that at 7 p.m. that evening, he would be talking about his travels with the most popular musical act of the 60s, the Fab Four, what it was like to play Monopoly with John and George, and why he had long since abandoned the game of poker. Art also has a book for sale, and more about it and his presentation will appear later in the fall. 10 years ago, the National Federation of the Blind opened the Jernigan Institute. Opening the doors of this facility marked the beginning of delivering on promises, a promise to expand the work of the National Federation of the Blind, to do research on blindness that had never been done before, and to devise new educational strategies to take advantage of the technology of the 21st century. Mark Rigabono, the executive director of the Jernigan Institute, came to the podium to talk not only about the progress of the Institute, but about the changes in his life that have come from being a part of it. What he offered as the last item on Friday afternoon was both an address to the convention and a report to the man in whose name the Institute is dedicated. What he said appears elsewhere in this issue. At the conclusion of Executive Director Riccobono's speech, President Maurer addressed the convention and said, "I've been on the platform many times, and I've had to face challenges many times, some of them from the platform. And I admit that this is not an easy one. I told Mark Riccobono that, you've got to put your heart in it, and this is the heart that I meant for you to know." At the close of the general session, members appointed to the nominating committee took up the task of recommending officers and board members for the coming term. The Journal of Blindness Innovation and Research Advisory Committee held an informational meeting for people interested in participating to learn more about the journal, its purpose, goals, and values. The United Blind Industrial Workers of America held a wide-ranging discussion on improving working conditions and wages for all blind workers and developing strategies to ensure that all disabled workers are paid at least the minimum wage. The Colorado Center for the Blind held an open house. The Spirit of 75 Committee talked about the work it will do from September 2 through November 16, and the exhibit hall was open for an evening session that ran from 7 p.m. to 9 p.m. Promptly at 9 a.m. on Saturday morning, the convention was gaveled to order and the invocation was presented by the pastor of the Chapel of Littleton Pentecostal Church, Tom Anderson. The convention then turned its attention to reviewing the finances of the Federation. The organization has a substantial treasury, and it was appropriate to review the procedures and safeguards used in the handling and disbursement of funds. President Maurer then reviewed the financial report, noting that expenses are now in line with income, and we hope that expanding our efforts in the area of fundraising will let us similarly expand our program services. Currently, we have a substantial investment in KNFB reading technologies. Building the world's first reading machine that could fit in a shirt pocket, developing software that could be used for the mass distribution of books that are pleasing to the eye and completely accessible to the blind, and bringing the ability to read print using the Apple iPhone are all worthy uses of our time, talent, and financial resources. But investments of the kind we have made are speculative and come with risk. The company we have created has considerable intellectual assets, but it is currently too early to know whether or not we will get back the money we have put into it and whether we can manage to make a profit in its eventual sale. The risk we have willingly undertaken is the same one that every new entrepreneur takes, but President Maurer thought it was important that we acknowledge our investment and its potential to affect our financial position in the coming year. After accepting donations for the General Treasury, the Tenbrook Fund, the Sun Fund, the Jernigan Fund, and the Imagination Fund, President Maurer concluded the financial program item by saying, "It does seem to me that our financial position, though not assured, is in good shape and in better shape than some of us had worried it might be. I think we have demonstrated that we can raise money, and I think that we can fund the programs that need our support. I appreciate all of your help in doing that, and I think that this has been a solid year for us. It has been because we have worked together to make it that way." Fred Schroeder came to the microphone to present the report of the nominating committee. For the position of president of the National Federation of the Blind, the nominating committee recommended Mark Riccobono. Fred Schroeder was nominated to be the first vice president, Ronald Brown to serve as second vice president, James Gashel to serve as secretary, and Pam Allen to serve as treasurer. For the 6 board positions needing to be filled, the committee nominated Amy Burrish, Patty Chang, James Brown, president of the NFB of Tennessee, John Fritz, Carl Jacobson, and Elpidio Rolon. The report was adopted by the convention and the elections were held. The convention unanimously elected Mark Riccobono to be the next president of the National Federation of the Blind, and here is what he said in accepting the office.
1: "My Federation family, it is a high honor and humbling responsibility to accept your trust in me to serve as your president. The presidency of the Federation demands commitment, sacrifice, strength, energy, imagination, insight, and above all, love. And I pledge to give each of these fully. We expect our president to be our chief representative, our active builder, our firm negotiator, our savvy investor, our visionary collaborator, our thoughtful teacher, and our caring friend. And it is daunting to contemplate what learning lies ahead in order to meet each of those responsibilities. I am comforted by the reality that the members of the Federation have always been wise teachers in my life. Whether it was during the time that I was first learning Braille, the time that I was a young and relatively inexperienced affiliate president, the time that I spent improving services for blind children in the state of Wisconsin, the time that I was learning to manage life as a blind father, or during the entire time that I have served as executive director of our Jernigan Institute. And nearly 20 years ago, I was lost, filled with uncertainty, constantly questioning my next

0: those I love. My first expression of commitment to the Federation was to write a letter to Dr. Maurer shortly after my first convention. And imagine my surprise when he actually wrote back to me. He accepted my enthusiastic expression of interest in building the Federation. He offered to help me learn. He challenged me to teach others, and he invited me to contribute my own ideas to our movement. I have tried to keep faith with that original commitment and Dr. Maurer's response. And in the beginning, what we shared was the faith in one another that is common among all of us in the Federation. And to meet that commitment, I have done my best to rise to meet every new challenge that Dr. Maurer and our Federation have presented to me. And over time, my work to build the Federation has expanded that faith into trust and love and a shared set of experiences which bind me to this movement in a way that only active members of the Federation can understand. And with your trust, I now have the challenge of building on our accomplishments under Dr. Maurer's presidency. And I am grateful that he continues to have the strength, health, energy, and wisdom to help me meet that challenge. I cherish the opportunity to continue working closely with Dr. Maurer in the years ahead as I continue that commitment I first made 18 years ago. And just as I will require his help as I learn about the presidency, so will I require yours. In this moment, the only way that I know to appropriately thank Dr. Maurer, Mrs. Maurer, and the thousands of other members of the Federation who have built this foundation we stand on and who have given of themselves to make our life better is to build our Federation with the same love and determination they have demonstrated. With my pledge of commitment, I invite each of you to express your gratitude to Dr. Maurer by being an active contributor to the next great phase of our movement. And to answering the call to help me to fulfill the promise we make to one another. Together, with love, hope, and determination, we transform dreams into reality. Thank you.
1: Each of those who were elected to the board in turn accepted with a brief speech. Fred Schroeder said that one of his major goals in serving was to bring the Federation to more people so that it could do for them what it has done for him. Ron Brown acknowledged the leadership of President Maurer when he was the president of the National Federation of the Blind of Indiana and helped Ron deal with the onset of blindness after a gunshot wound took his sight. James Gashel accepted the office of secretary with these remarks.
2: As I rise to take the floor to accept this position once again, I'm filled with the sense that we're writing history here today. So, if you don't mind, just a moment of reflection. I first joined the National Federation of the Blind in 1965 and attended our convention in Washington, D.C. That was the 25th anniversary of the National Federation of the Blind. I was present. Well, let me just say that I missed one convention since. So this is my 49th convention. Next year will be number 50. I was present when Dr. Tenbrook passed the torch to Dr. Jernigan. I met Dr. Tenbrook.

0: I'm one of the few in the room who met Dr. Tim Brook. I did. I was president of the student division at that time, elected in 1967. I was present when Dr. Jernigan passed the torch to Mark Maurer. And what a great thing that has been. And now, I'm present again when Dr. Maurer passes the torch to Mark Riccobono. And what a great thing that will be. And 30 years from now, when Mark Riccobono passes the torch to somebody that's in the kids' camp, well, no, that person has been born, almost certainly, and he's probably right down the hall in the kids' camp. Or she is. And what a great thing that will be. And there's, I've learned a lot of things during all of those years, but one thing I know for sure. As Mark Riccobono accepts the mantle of leadership and the challenge to lead this organization into the future, we accept a special responsibility. He will lead, but he will also stand on our shoulders. Some of us are part of the outgoing generation, but I would say to our president-elect, we're not going away. We will be here. We will help you. And together, we will all succeed. Thank you.
1: Pam Allen was elected treasurer, and in accepting the office, she quoted Steve Jobs, who said, "Here's to the crazy ones, the misfits, the rebels, the troublemakers, the round pegs and the square holes, the ones who see things differently. They are not fond of rules. You can quote them, disagree with them, glorify or vilify them, but the only thing you cannot do is ignore them. Because they change things, they push the human race forward. And while some may see them as the crazy ones, we see genius. Because the ones who are crazy enough to think that they can change the world are the ones who do." She concluded by saying, "To dream what is possible and to put oneself into service of that dream is the formula for the life well lived." Those nominated by the committee to fill the remaining 6 board positions were elected, each of them demonstrating, through their heartfelt remarks, both their understanding of what it means to be blind and the challenges that face us on our march toward first-class citizenship. 3 of the 6 members concluded their acceptance remarks in song. The election and all of the convention can be heard by going to https://nfb.org/national-convention-highlights. At the conclusion of the election, President Maurer congratulated the new board, noted that he had been a member of it for 28 years, and pledged that, though his role would be different, he would continue to be active and would bring to this work the kind of spirit and excitement that have characterized his long service in the Federation. "I admit that I have had a restless spirit, that I have done a good bit of roaming, and that I have done it with you. With this newly elected board, as long as health and strength remain, I will be with you, and I will be part of the element that brings excitement, imagination, and joy to what we do. I couldn't imagine it being any other way, and I couldn't imagine you having it any other way. I appreciate you for what you are and what you have caused me to be. Thank you so very much." Prolonged applause. A photo appears at this point, the caption, "Chris Benninger. Guide Dogs for the Blind, Striving for Excellence," was the next topic on the agenda, and it was presented by George Kircher, chairman of the board of Guide Dogs for the Blind. Last year, when he spoke on the convention floor, He said that he wanted to ensure that guide dogs for the blind would be around forever and to make sure that, if a blind person wants a guide dog, he or she will be able to come to a great organization that provides the most wonderful dogs in the world. Part of his work has been to find a new chief executive officer for Guide Dogs for the Blind, and he introduced Chris Benninger, CEO and president. She has only been on the job for 3 months, so she says she is still getting her feet wet and often tells people that she feels like she is drinking from a fire hose. She told the convention about a number of significant changes at the school and attributed them to the input the institution has gotten from its customers. Training courses have been reduced from 4 weeks to 2. The instructor-to-client ratio has been reduced from 4 to 2, and the average wait time to speak with a representative when calling the school has been reduced from 48 hours to 3 minutes. Guide Dogs for the Blind is the only school that provides financial coverage for veterinary care throughout the life of the guide dogs it places. The emphasis in the following year will be on partnerships. Partnerships with the makers of technology that assists blind people in travel, partnerships with other orientation and mobility providers, and partnerships internationally to support the expansion of guide dog services. Guide Dogs for the Blind has an initiative to hire more blind people on their campuses in California and Oregon, and in the past year they have started an internship for blind college students. She concluded her remarks by saying, "We are constantly striving to be the best guide school available, but we can only do this with your feedback and help. I hope that those who don't really know us will get to know us and learn more, and for those who do know us, that you will continue to stay in touch and involved, because we value your feedback and your input. Thank you very much." During the lunch break, a number of committees met to conduct Federation business, one of them being the Cash and Caring Committee. At this event, members shared their fundraising successes and made suggestions for other activities that are likely to enhance our treasury. This committee fervently believes that many of our Federation events can be used to generate funds if we consider this possibility when we create and execute them. The message is one from which we can benefit tremendously, though it represents a significant change in how we think about many of our activities, chapter meetings, state conventions, division meetings, seminars, and other events we hold. The afternoon session began with a presentation entitled "Blind Workers Deserve Fair Wages Too," and the man to speak on this topic was Platt Allen III, President and Chief Executive Officer, Lighthouse for the Blind, Fort Worth, Texas. He talked about the relationship between fulfillment and work, work and pay, and the way that a good job can improve the quality of life for blind people. In word and deed, he demonstrates his belief in the capacity of blind people, and his remarks will appear in full in a future issue. At the conclusion of this presentation, President Maurer said, "If you pay people as though you really don't care about them, they will behave as if you really don't care about them. If you pay them so that they know you care about them, they'll give you a kind of work product that comes from people who know you really care about them. That's why this thing works. I appreciate you telling us that it works for you." A photo appears at this point, the caption, "Janet LeBrecq." Janet LeBrecq is the commissioner of the Rehabilitation Services Administration, the federal partner in the state federal rehabilitation program that provides vocational and other rehabilitation services to help blind people achieve self-sufficiency. She came to speak to the convention on the topic, "The Promise of Rehabilitation, Offering Hope, Building Opportunity." In his introductory remarks, President Maurer noted that in some places in this country, rehabilitation is not loved. This, despite its potential to make dramatic changes in the lives of people it is charged to serve. Far too often, the way the Rehabilitation Act is implemented in the states is far more restrictive than envisioned by those who wrote it, and more confining than those who administer it at the federal level know it should be. Rehabilitating blind people can be a very expensive undertaking, but when the rehabilitation program is good, when it changes the mindset of the blind recipient from victim to victor, and when it imparts the skills and attitudes that lead to bringing home a paycheck, what is paid back in taxes far exceeds the amount spent on the person who is blind. President Maurer said that Janet LeBrecq comes with the talent and the spirit to lead this transformative program, and he invited her to share with the audience a bit of her spirit and enthusiasm as a blind person, former client of the rehabilitation system, and now its chief administrator. Ms. LeBrecq thanked President Maurer for his introduction and for his work and leadership in building and strengthening rehabilitation throughout his tenure as the president of the National Federation of the Blind. She said that the success of the program would require that blind people not only be the recipients of service, but have a major say in how that service would be provided. Without the involvement of the blind, the rehabilitation program would be far different, far less dynamic, and far less successful in Congress than it has been. Her agency is working with the Vice President's office to evaluate how job training occurs in this country, what the chronically unemployed need, and what are the education and skill levels necessary to land a job in today's environment. For the first time, people with disabilities have been an integral part of this process. The legislation known as the Workforce Investment Opportunity Act that is now being considered by the Congress creates opportunities we have never seen before by forging relationships between education, business, and industry to figure out how better to train people for the available jobs that exist in this country. She said that, from this point forward, every grant that the Rehabilitation Services Administration administers will be geared toward increasing employment outcomes and will involve people at the local level. She concluded by thanking us for our unceasing work and pledged to continue to regard us as one of RSA's most important resources and champions. President Maurer said, "For the last little while, the Rehabilitation Act and the Workforce Innovation and Opportunity Act have been under review. In the course of all of that negotiation and argument, there was a proposal to move rehabilitation to the Department of Labor. We oppose that, and that opposition has been successful. The rehabilitation program will not be moved to the Department of Labor and will remain in the Department of Education. In the process of discussion, however, Senator Alexander said that the rehabilitation program has always been a poor, left out, unfavored child of the Department of Education. The promise of rehabilitation is so great that we should not permit this to continue. We should know that the rehabilitation service that is offered is of such value and is so important, and it does provide so much promise that it is highly regarded and a huge benefit to blind people the country over. But if it is going to be that, it has to have participation of the people who are affected as part of it. It has to have a mechanism for the members of the community to join in and make it the kind of program that it needs to be. I am glad you are the commissioner. I know that you have the right spirit, but I want you to find a way to get that spirit in the state agencies throughout the country so that we care about rehabilitation." Working to advance equal rights and protections for people with disabilities in the workforce of today, tomorrow, and the future was presented by the Deputy Director of the Wage and Hour Division of the United States Department of Labor, Laura Fortman. She said that when she first met John Perret and other members of our staff to discuss fair wages for persons with disabilities, she was reminded of a quote by William Faulkner in which he said, "Never be afraid to raise your voice for honesty and truth and compassion and against injustice and lying and greed. If people all over the world would do this, it would change the earth." She said that one of the provisions of the Workforce Investment Opportunity Act will require a re-examination of the effectiveness of Section 14C of the Fair Labor Standards Act. The legislation also creates an advisory committee charged with figuring out how to increase competitive, integrated employment for people with disabilities. Ms. Fortman's remarks will appear in this magazine later in the fall. John Perret and his team from the Advocacy and Policy Department came to the stage. The department is responsible for NFB Newsline, public relations, and governmental affairs. The report given by John Perret, Rose Sloan, Lauren McLarney, and Jesse Hartle will be summarized in a future issue and is available in its entirety by going to https://nfb.org/national-convention-highlights. The last agenda item of the afternoon was reading and voting on resolutions, and a full report of the committee's activities and the resolutions passed can be found elsewhere in this issue. With the adjournment of Saturday afternoon sessions, members visited the hospitality suite of the Bureau of Engraving and Printing to pick up an iBill banknote identifier and to learn about other activities to make money identifiable by touch, took a final trip to the exhibit hall, or exercised their brains by going to Trivia Night, sponsored by the Community Service Group. A session entitled Social Security and SSI, What You Should Know, was presented by Jim McCarthy, and a seminar on Braille proofreading was sponsored by the National Association of Blind Office Professionals Division. The 14th Annual Showcase of Talent was conducted by the Performing Arts Division, and there was a salsa night sponsored by the Spanish Translation Committee. A photo appears at this point, the caption, Dan Parker rides his three-wheel motorcycle to the edge of the stage. The Sunday morning session began with an invocation by David Steyer, a former president of the National Federation of the Blind of New York and a member of the Young Israel Synagogue. Dan Parker then made a most unusual entrance by riding his three-wheel motorcycle to the edge of the stage. His presentation was entitled The Blind at Speed, and in it he related what he called the story of my life in two parts, before blindness and after blindness. When an accident caused his loss of sight, Dan had to decide whether blindness would forever alter his life and the pursuits of his interest in automobiles and racing, or whether he could channel his enthusiasm, expertise, and creativity, and find a new way to pursue his life's work. With the help of the Federation, he figured out a way to design, build, and ride a motorcycle, and what he said to the convention will appear later in the fall. Game-changing technology from an innovator was next presented by David Bradburn, president of Baum USA. The Vario Ultra is the newest offering from this company, both a basic Braille note taker and a 20 or 40 cell Braille display. What sets it apart from its competition is that the Vario Ultra can be connected simultaneously to up to 5 devices, meaning that it can be used for connecting to one's personal computer, smartphone, music player, or any other combination of devices that use a Bluetooth interface. The ability to connect to many devices simultaneously makes this Braille display very attractive for those of us who have several pieces of technology whose output we would like to see in Braille. The unit will be available for purchase by the end of July 2014. A photo appears at this point, the caption, Lucy France. President Maurer next introduced Lucy France, Esquire, legal counsel for the University of Montana, who addressed the convention on the topic, A Plan to Create Total Accessibility on Campus. The university she represents received a letter in June 2010, jointly written by the United States Department of Justice and the United States Department of Education. That letter addressed the subject of electronic book readers and put universities on notice that they should avoid the use of any of these devices that were inaccessible to people who are blind or have low vision. A year later, the Office for Civil Rights followed up with a Frequently Asked Questions document clarifying that universities should not use electronic information technology that is not usable by the blind. These general admonitions were soon followed by a complaint through the Office for Civil Rights and another brought by the National Federation of the Blind, alleging that the university was violating the law by using inaccessible learning management systems, documents scanned to websites, uncaptioned videos, library database materials, and classroom clickers. This got the attention of the university's legal counsel, but what she found was that the National Federation of the Blind practices what she calls intelligent advocacy. The Federation, which the university initially viewed as its opponent, came with offers of assistance in developing a remediation plan that would help the university comply with the letter and the spirit of the law. The agreement reached by the University of Montana and the National Federation of the Blind is contained in a comprehensive resolution, and some of its key points are that the university has a commitment to purchase technology usable by all, that it will develop procurement procedures to ensure that what it buys is accessible, and that faculty and staff will receive training in the way they can make the classroom and the programs offered by the university accessible. While the process of achieving these goals is not easy, it is gratifying to know that there was little pushback from the faculty, staff, and administration of the institution. They want to do the right thing, and the job that the Federation has successfully undertaken is to make them aware of the problem, give them solutions for solving it, and be of assistance in monitoring their progress and continuing to make suggestions that improve the quality of the education blind people receive there. President Maurer noted that all too often our attempts to talk with universities have been greeted with the question, "Why are you bothering us?" But the reaction of the University of Montana has been so warm and open that it has not only led to greater opportunity there, but also extended to other campuses and universities who are coming to realize that providing accessible education is both possible and rewarding. A photo appears at this point, the caption, Rob Sinclair. Accessibility on computers and mobile devices was the next agenda item presented by Rob Sinclair, Chief Accessibility Officer for the Microsoft Corporation. He said that Microsoft's goal is to create technology that is people-centric, meaning that the technology should adapt to the needs of the people rather than the people adapting to the capabilities of the technology. He said that accessibility really is an incubator of new innovation for modern experiences and that it will create opportunities not only for the blind and the disabled, but for all of Microsoft's customers who will want options in communicating with and getting information back from the devices they use. The recent partnership between Microsoft and GW Micro to provide WindowEyes without charge to those who already own a version of Microsoft Office represents Microsoft's attempt to recognize the value of having a third-party screen reader. At the same time, significant improvements have been made to Microsoft's own screen reading solution, Narrator, and these are found in Windows 8.1. In its annual Internal Ability Summit, 700 of Microsoft's employees recently learned how to write computer code with accessibility in mind, and Microsoft, along with the National Federation of the Blind and 28 other organizations, has formed the International Association of Accessibility Professionals to encourage the writing of accessible computer programs worldwide. Mr. Sinclair concluded his presentation by demonstrating the accessibility features found in Microsoft's new mobile phone, which is expected to be released by the end of the summer. He reminded the audience that the company has created a disability answer desk that will address problems and concerns by those who use assistive technology and concluded by underscoring the commitment of the company to full access for everyone by noting that the first National Super Bowl commercial ever sponsored by Microsoft focused on the power of accessibility. A photo appears at this point, the caption, Michael Curran. Free global access for the blind to the computer was next introduced by President Maurer, and presenting on the topic was Michael Curran, developer of the Non-Visual Desktop Access, NVDA, software, and one of the founders of the company NV Access, based in Queensland, Australia. NVDA has been created with the goal of providing a screen reader for anybody who needs one and meeting the need that exists in many developing nations for a screen reader in the language they use. Not only does this software meet needs in places where previously no screen reader was available, but the open source model used in its creation also makes available the techniques used to extract and present information to a wider audience of developers. Mr. Curran thanked the National Federation of the Blind for its help in financing this effort. His remarks will be reprinted later in the fall. Any blind person who subscribes to cable or satellite television knows that the set-top boxes that are used to control what is watched have features that are impossible to use independently. Most services allow a customer to record what is being watched, record one program and watch a different one, set up a schedule for watching shows that one wishes to watch later, watch recently aired programs, and enjoy a variety of movies and documentaries on demand. All of these services depend on being able to read the on-screen menus, and to speak on this subject, the convention welcomed to the podium Tom Bladowski, Vice President of Accessibility at Comcast. This company has been working with the Federation for the last several years to bring accessibility to the services they offer, and the convention reacted with enthusiasm when a demonstration of the set-top box allowed a blind person to move between program offerings, read the description of the programs, and select one. Of course, the set-top box will soon be important for more than entertainment. It can be used in operating a home security system, for setting the temperature in one's home, and even for managing one's inventory of food and other products. Many of these home management activities may also be conducted using a smartphone, and Comcast will ensure that the necessary apps are accessible. This presentation can be heard in its entirety at https://nfb.org/national-convention-highlights. Eve L. Hill is the Deputy Assistant Attorney General for Civil Rights in the United States Department of Justice. She has spoken with us many times in several capacities, and her remarks are always inspiring, thought-provoking, and courageous. She came to the podium to speak on the topic, Minimum Wage Guarantees for Disabled Workers, a report from the Department of Justice. The evolution of Section 14C of the Fair Labor Standards Act, the legislation that has followed, the changes in societal expectations, and the President's executive order provided the substance of this presentation, and a condensed version will appear in an upcoming issue. Architecture, a profession for the blind, offered a new take on an occupation often considered one requiring vision. The presenter was Christopher Downey, Principal, Architecture for the Blind of Piermont, California. Although the use of vision is quite significant for those who have it, Chris Downey has come to understand that the creativity required to be a successful architect resides in the mind and not in the eye. It is intellectual, not visual. Understanding and creating drawings and communicating with others can be done using tactile methods in lieu of visual ones. The difference is in the tools used to accomplish the task. A printer that can emboss on paper 16 inches wide allows Downey to view drawings made by others by receiving a normal PDF file, sending it to his embosser, and then reading it through touch. He observed that an architect looking at a drawing visually will first see an object in its entirety and must then work his way down to examine various levels of detail. A person reading that same drawing by touch first perceives detail and then must construct the elements he observes and put them together to create the whole. Downey says that this is an interesting change in perspective and, although it took him some time to learn to create the whole from its parts, the beauty of this process is that he is inside the drawing and becomes a part of it, instead of being separate and apart, the outsider looking in. Of course, the work of an architect requires more than reading and drawing. He must be able to make a drawing, and it is at this point in his story that the National Federation of the Blind has been particularly helpful to him. In 2009, he was asked to attend NFB Youth Slam as a mentor. He was a tremendous source of inspiration and information to the students, but in the bargain, he learned how to draw. The young participants introduced him to wiki sticks and demonstrated how they could be used to make tactile shapes. The more Downey thought about this, the more he came to believe that he could place these atop paper drawings he wanted to read and enhance and could make alterations by bending and shaping the sticks. His drawings could then be photographed, discussed with colleagues, shared with clients, and used in major presentations. So the man who uses advanced technology to read the drawings of others discovered that the simple technology found in a child's toy would be the key to creating them. The man who, during 2008, lost his sight and nearly lost his business, is now busy with several major projects, one of them being the construction of a $2 billion building. He demonstrates that with intelligence, creativity, and a network of motivated friends, colleagues, and Federationists, no problem is unsolvable. A photo appears at this point, the caption, Arndt Holt. The National Federation of the Blind has long been interested in sharing with the world what we have learned about blindness and the power of self-organization in improving the lives of the blind. For this reason, we were active in the creation of the International Federation of the Blind and have long been involved in its successor organization, the World Blind Union. The Federation Spirit in the World was the title of the next presentation by Arndt Holt, president of the World Blind Union. He began by thanking the president of the National Federation of the Blind for inviting him and said that it was a real pleasure to be in the company of the first vice president of the World Blind Union, Frederick Schroeder. He observed that, as he listened to the report from the Department of Justice, he found himself wishing that Eve Hill worked in the Department of Justice in Norway. Like all presidents who are in charge of putting together and presiding over successful conventions, President Holt was concerned about the arrangements for the 2016 meeting of the General Assembly of the World Blind Union. But, in looking at the bids from countries wanting to host the event, he was gratified to see that the National Federation of the Blind was one of the organizations. He knows that we know how to put on a first-rate convention and is excited that the 2016 General Assembly will be held in the United States and be sponsored by the National Federation of the Blind. President Holt said that the World Blind Union covers about 285 million people worldwide, and the problems they face are significant. Sometimes solving them requires moving mountains, and, though this is a most difficult task, with the right organization and the right spirit, mountains can be moved. He thanked President Maurer for his many years of leadership in the Federation, and he has every hope that Dr. Maurer will continue to be active through the World Blind Union in helping to address the problems that challenge the blind of the world. President Holt concluded by saying, "You have inspired a lot of people, and in traveling around the world, I talk to people who tell me that they have been to one convention that has changed their work and their lives, and it is yours, the convention of the National Federation of the Blind." President Maurer closed the Sunday morning session, and in the two-hour lunch break, Federationists were able to grab a quick sandwich and could attend the amateur radio division business meeting, observe as the winning tickets were drawn for the numerous raffles held during the convention, attend a question-and-answer session offered by the National Library Service, or simply relax in preparation for the afternoon session, the banquet, and the parties that would most assuredly follow. A photo appears at this point, the caption, David W. Jolly. When the afternoon session was gaveled to order, the first presentation was entitled, Working with the Blind to Build a World of Opportunity, A Voice in Congress, given by the Honorable David W. Jolly, United States House of Representatives, representing the 13th Congressional District in Florida. Representative Jolly is a co-sponsor of the Technology, Education, and Accessibility in College and Higher Education Act, H.R. 3505. The congressman expressed his appreciation for being able to address the convention and said, "At some point, each and every member of Congress and every elected official has run against what we see as the dysfunction in Washington, or the dysfunction of Congress, or at times the dysfunction of the administration. But once elected, we do not have the opportunity to resign ourselves to that dysfunction. We have a responsibility to govern, and that is what we should expect of every member of Congress." Bracket, applause, close bracket. "The issues we face as a nation are important, and they are important because the issues we face impact lives, and you know that. You know the advancements that have been made in public policy, budget issues, advancements in technology and research, workplace regulations, and society in general. But you know there is much more to do. We are not too far from where we were then, 20 or 30 years ago. Even with all of the advances that have been made, we have many more advances yet to come, and that is why an organization like this and the voice of advocacy is so important. So what do? We demand action. We embrace the radical notion that the TEACH Act should already be enacted and that we shouldn't have to fight for it in 2014. We embrace legislation regarding wages in the workplace. We embrace legislation like the space available legislation that you're fighting for right now. We do that because advocacy matters." Congressman Jolly's remarks can be heard in their entirety at https://nfb.org/national-convention-highlights. The National Federation of the Blind is now in its 74th year, and this means that very soon it will have been working on behalf of the blind for three quarters of a century. 75 years is a significant amount of time in the life of an organization, and it is right and fitting that we celebrate the 75th anniversary of our organization with 75 days of action, focusing on building and strengthening the Federation. To speak on this topic, President Maurer invited a co-chairman of the 75 Days of Action Committee, Kevin Worley, to speak on the topic. As noted earlier, Jeannie Massey, the other co-chairman of this committee, was unable to attend the convention, so Chairman Worley was charged with the task of incorporating her remarks into his presentation. The 75 Days of Action Committee will undertake two major activities. One will be to strengthen existing chapters, and the other will be to create 75 new ones. It is an understatement to say that this is a challenge, but it is one that all of us who believe in the work of the National Federation of the Blind gladly embrace. One of the ways the Federation will reach out to blind and sighted people is through creating videos that can be posted on the internet and elsewhere, and in his presentation, Kevin played a video that has been created as a result of the work of the National Federation of the Blind of Texas and the National Federation of the Blind of Colorado. Both moving and impressive, it can be found at http://www.youtube.com/watch?v=MRJGWIWGB24. To share the love and hope that are found in this organization and to strengthen it so that it is better able to do its work, all of us who want to play a vital part should send a message to number75days@nfb.org and invest our energy, strength, and creativity in building our federation. President Maurer introduced the next presentation with these words. Now we come to the item on the program called the KNFB Reader. It is the fastest, the most portable, and the least expensive reading machine ever, and it fits in your pocket. We have had it before, but now it is new again. To present this item, we have the Vice President for Business Development of the KNFB Reading Technology Company, who is also the Secretary of the National Federation of the Blind. Here is Jim Gashel. With that introduction, Mr. Gashel told the assembled that the KNFB Reader has been moved to the Apple iPhone. It is accurate, fast, easy to use, and affordable. In a demonstration, the iPhone read a portion of the convention agenda, a banquet speech, and a PowerPoint presentation from a picture that was taken 25 feet from the screen. The KNFB Reader is now being beta tested. It will be in the iTunes store no later than the end of August and will be available for the incredibly low price of $99. Again, the ability to read print is as close as the pocket or the purse, and the question about the information that appears on the smooth surface of a paper or the sign is suddenly a mystery no more. Each year, Raymond Kurzweil takes time out of his busy schedule to attend and address the convention of the National Federation of the Blind. This year, he focused on his work as the Director of Engineering for Google, the emphasis he has placed on helping it make its technology accessible, and how the work he is doing to understand and emulate the workings of the human mind using the power of computers will revolutionize the lives of blind and sighted people alike. He believes that we will continue to rely on biology to do what it does best, but that we will come to incorporate silicon to do those tasks such as memory and computation that are more slowly performed by our biological brains. Mr. Kurzweil's intriguing remarks can be heard in their entirety at https://nfb.org/national-convention-highlights. Final registration figures were presented by President Maurer, and 2,251 people registered for the 2014 convention. The accommodations at the Rosen Center were outstanding, and the staff couldn't have been more helpful, greeting us as old friends, and, as the end of the convention neared, many saying that they would look forward to seeing us next year. The person next called to the stage was James Gashel, chairman of the Dr. Jacob Bolotin Award Committee. Four awards were presented, totaling $50,000. A report of this presentation is covered in full elsewhere in this issue. The final program item of the afternoon, entitled Reflecting the Flame, 28 Years of Building Our Movement, was introduced by the first vice president of the National Federation of the Blind, Dr. Frederick K. Schroeder, research professor, San Diego State University. Here is what Dr. Schroeder said.
2: I was elected to the National Board of Directors in 1986, and it has been my privilege and honor to work with Dr. Maurer throughout these many years. This afternoon, we gather to thank Dr. Maurer for 28 years of leadership. Guiding and coordinating our work. Leadership is not easy. It comes with responsibility and consequence. For all of our history, our leaders have asked us to sacrifice, but never without reason and never without a profound awareness of the cost. And while our leaders have asked much of us, we in turn have asked much of them. We have asked our leaders to assume the inviolable trust of leading our collective action judiciously and wisely, boldly and with resolve, and when circumstances demanded it, with patience and restraint. Dr. Maurer has been our president for 28 years. He has served with distinction and courage. In a few moments, we will be showing a film that commemorates Dr. Maurer's presidency. But of course, Dr. Maurer's struggles have been our struggles. His successes have been our successes. If you will indulge me, before we show the video, I would like to offer a brief reflection. One of Dr. Maurer's most engaging qualities is his love of language. He is fascinated by words and their origins, and most of all, he loves obscure, little-known words. For example, it was he who introduced me to the word defenestration, which means execution by throwing a person out a window. Not a word that comes up very often. On a lighter note, there is infracaninophile. Now, the legitimacy of the word infracaninophile is disputed, but I think it is worthy of acceptance since it is reported to mean the supporter of the underdog, which is a word, yes, a word that describes our federation quite well. And there are other words, cynosilicophobia. That is the fear of an empty glass. And on a related note, there is labiorphilist. A labiorphilist is a person who collects beer bottles. But let us not forget omphaloskepsis. For those of you less learned, omphaloskepsis is the contemplation of one's navel. Now, that struck me as quite a heavy philosophical word, and I will confess, I was intimidated. Then Dr. Maurer went on to explain that the word omphaloskepsis is mostly used in what he called a jocular manner to describe a person who is self-absorbed, leaving me to wonder why, when speaking to me, that particular word had come to mind. Try not to think about it too hard. So, Dr. Maurer, now I offer you a word, well, more precisely a Latin phrase, that I believe captures much of your spirit and who you are as a leader. The phrase is, credo quia impossibile est. I believe it because it is impossible. Over and over again, we have been told that our goals are unrealistic and that our dreams are unattainable. But you have never let the low expectations of others define us. And with your faith in us, we have defied the impossible. And as a result, countless blind people have been able to live the lives they want. So thank you, Dr. Maurer, for giving us your imagination, your courage, strength of will, and your optimism, and by so doing, giving us belief in the rightness of our cause and confidence in ourselves.
1: With these remarks, Dr. Schroeder introduced the video tribute to President Maurer. It can be seen at http://www.youtube.com/watch?v=v_mq_list=uu2vq_daq_qp_m2jez_j_m2yz0w. Following the video, President Mauro was given the microphone and, in a shaky voice, conveying surprise, gratitude, humility, and commitment, he said,
3: "I want to thank you for that." It's okay, I have the crazy idea that whatever we need to know, we can learn. And I have the crazy idea that whatever we need for our purposes and for our future, we can build. I love the history. I used to listen to Dr. Jernigan talk about the early days, and I've read Dr. Tenbrook's material. And I've lived through a bunch of it. The past informs us and gives us the joy and the courage for the future. My favorite history, however, is the history we're going to make.

Anil Lewis complains about me from time to time. He says that when we make a great victory, we take a few minutes and we celebrate. And we do. And then I say to him, "All right, what's next?" I like to think about where we've been, but I love to think about where we're going. And we're changing our presidencies this convention. And it will be different for me. I won't know quite as well how I fit in. But I'll tell you something. I'll tell you, there's one thing that's certain, and that is I will fit in.

0: I appreciate all the joy that we've shared, and I look forward to the joy that we will.
1: With those remarks, this session of the convention was recessed, and more than 2,000 people moved quickly to their rooms to dress for the evening ceremonies. When the banquet commenced at 7 p.m. with Fred Schroeder as Master of Ceremonies, the crowd responded with a tremendous roar, and it was clear that the program had begun. The invocation was given by Father John Sheehan. The banquet meal was served, conversations among friends and new acquaintances filled the banquet hall, and all of this was interspersed with announcements from the podium as door prizes were drawn, exhibitors conducted their drawings, the Jernigan Fund drew for two major cash awards, and divisions announced the winners of their raffles. Soon it was high time for the high point of the evening and, for many, of the convention, the banquet speech President Maurer would deliver. This year, its title was The Challenge and the Limit. It is reprinted in full later in this issue. Following prolonged applause and congratulatory remarks from Ray Kurzweil on President Maurer's leadership and the work he will continue to do, 30 scholarship winners made their way to the stage. Chairman Patty Chang began by expressing her optimism about what the future would hold for these men and women and her hope that they would be involved in the work of the Federation and continue to draw from it in the advancement of their careers and in the advancement of all blind people. At the end of the ceremony, with all scholarship winners having been recognized with applause by the audience, Deja Powell, the winner of the $12,000 Kenneth Jernigan Scholarship, was announced and given an opportunity to address the convention. Her remarks appear elsewhere in this issue. The Jacobus Tenbroek Award was presented for the 31st time as the Federation's way of acknowledging significant contributions to the movement by one of its members, Sam Gleese. A report of this presentation is found elsewhere in this issue. The Newell Perry Award is presented to a person who is not a member of the National Federation of the Blind, but who has made a significant contribution to the progress of the blind through his or her work. This award is given only as often as the Federation finds a deserving recipient, and this year it was presented to Judy Brewer. Remarks made during this presentation are found later in this issue. Dan Hicks, the president of our host affiliate, stepped to the microphone to present a door prize in the amount of $2,014. The prize was won by Cora Williams, an infant, and it was accepted on her behalf by her parents, who were in the room. President Maurer was called to the microphone to conclude the 2014 convention. He brought with him two gavels, one of which he had used for 28 years. With all of the nicks, scars, and indentations that those momentous years of service have imprinted upon it. He also brought a new gavel, and he asked that President-elect Rick Abono join him at the podium to receive it. After the traditional Federation cheer that closes each annual convention, the President and the President-elect grasped the senior gavel and together concluded the 2014 convention and commenced the term of our new President. Transitions by their very nature are exciting, but when an outgoing leader is much loved and respected, there is an element of sadness as well. Excitement for the future and a reverent and sentimental look at the past did not stand in opposition. In this convention, they were joined as one, and in their coming together, they created the spirit of 2014. Presiding over this convention required exceptional balance. Too little reflection on the past, and the transition would fail to be recognized for the significant event it is. Too much nostalgia, reflection and looking back, and the convention could take on a very different tone, with the message being goodbye instead of good luck in the new role you will come to fill. With pride in our past, gratitude for our present, and an unshakable commitment to the future we will create, the 2014 convention takes its place in history. All of us who were there to witness it came away feeling blessed by our participation and re-energized in our determination to see that the blessings that have come from nearly three-quarters of a century's work, perseverance, and belief extend far into the future as we prepare ourselves to celebrate 75 years and beyond.
2: Proudly raising expectations. 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
3: You are listening to the Nation's Blind Podcast. I am Chris Danielson. I am not your usual host, but you have heard me before from time to time, and I am happy to be with you. And with me today, I have...
4: Hi, my name is Karen Anderson. It's a little strange to be on this side of the mic. I'm usually the producer of the podcast, and I get to be a co-host this month.
3: Yeah, exactly. So for those of you who didn't know, Karen is our social media coordinator and podcast producer extraordinaire, and she is here with us today. So welcome, Karen. Thank you for joining me on this side of the mic.
4: Hey, thanks. I'm excited. And this is a really fun topic. this month's topic is sort of back to school.
3: Right.
4: And I'm really excited particularly to be on this episode because one of my many career paths that I had planned in my life was to be a teacher. And so this episode, we get to talk to a blind educator, right?
3: Exactly. We get to talk to an actual teacher who is blind. She is also a member of the National Federation of the Blind, wears many, many hats in the Federation. But her name is Kate Mendez, and she is a blind educator.
4: Cool. Let's go ahead and check out what she has to say about getting ready to go back to school and being a blind teacher.
3: I think y'all are really going to enjoy this. Kate has a lot of good things to say, so let's hear it. Hello, everyone. This is Chris Danielson, your humble correspondent with the Nation's Blind Podcast, and I am speaking with...
5: Hi, everybody. My name is Kate Mendez. I am a public school teacher in the New York City Public Schools. This will be my 15th year in the classroom. And I also serve as the president of the National Organization of Blind Educators, which is one of the divisions of the National Federation of the Blind.
3: So by definition, you are a blind educator.
5: That is correct, yes.
3: Just to make that clear to everybody.
5: Well, the confusion we often get with the Blind Educators Division is that the assumption is made that we teach blind students, but not right. That we ourselves are blind. So, yeah, I hear you. Yes, I am blind. I've been blind for the duration of my teaching career. So I came into the classroom as a blind teacher and have stayed that way.
3: So we're talking in the lovely month of August, which I realized today as I looked at the calendar has no official holidays whatsoever. I think it's the only month that's like that. But I digress. So obviously, you are preparing to go back to school and start teaching the kids again.
5: That is correct. The Amazon packages full of folders and sheet protectors and pencils and Sharpies have started flooding my mailbox. It's time.
3: Right. And now you said you've been teaching for 15 years. And what grade do you teach and what subject?
5: I spent 8 years teaching kindergarten. And this will be my 7th year teaching first grade. As I said, I teach in the New York City Public Schools. More specifically, I teach in the South Bronx. And I think it bears sort of underscoring. I teach in a public school. I teach in a general education classroom, so all of my students are sighted. My class sizes have ranged from 1 year I got really lucky and I only had 18 kids. The last few years, the class average has been between 28 and 30. And as I said, my students, you know, I teach kindergarten and first grade, so they range in age from 4 at the low end to 8 at the top end.
3: And you're responsible for, because it's first grade, you're responsible for teaching them everything.
5: Correct. We don't rotate, so all of the teachers teach all of the subjects.
3: Those kids are a little bit too young to rotate. I mean, getting them in a straight line to go to the lunchroom is probably enough of a challenge if you have to do that.
5: It can be, and yes, I do. And actually, the school where I teach is a campus school. The main building of our school doesn't have enough space for the student body size that we have. So we actually have 3 buildings, and the one I'm in right now is across 2 streets and down the block from the main building where the art room and library and cafeteria are. So every time we need to go to specials, we have to get dressed in all weathers and troop down the block and across the street. So.
3: My goodness. All right. So you've got your work cut out for you every day. What are you doing to prepare for school other than ordering all the supplies? And is there anything special that you do as a blind person and a blind teacher to prepare?
5: Well, the school building is going to open up again on the 26th of August, and I'll go in and set up my classroom. When you set up your classroom as a blind teacher, there are some things you have to bear in mind that may be above and beyond what a sighted teacher has to think about. So, for example, of course, when you set up an early elementary classroom, you have your different centers and you have your carpeted meeting area and you have your pods of desks, and you have your small group meeting area. But what you have to think about when you don't see well is making sure that everything is set up, not just with the typical things in mind, like flow of students from one area to the other or ready accessibility of materials, but also, can I hear everything that's going on in the room from anywhere that I am? So, for example, a lot of teachers who are sighted have their small group meeting area in like some back corner of the room where they can sort of survey their domain and see the whole room. My small group meeting area is actually in the middle of the room so that I have better audio access to what's going on with the other 26 students while I'm meeting with a small group. Things like that you have to think about. Also, making sure that all of the visual displays of the room have some sort of tactile markings. My word wall cards have Braille on them so that I can reach up and point to the word that I want because I can't see it from, you know, the end of a pointer. So I've got to be able to reach up and know what I'm pointing at. Same with my, like, procedural posters or any kind of content guides or anything that I've got hanging up in the room, anchor charts. If I'm going to need to point to them and explain what's on them and make sure that my students are able to use them as a visual guide, I have to mark them in advance so that I know where I'm putting my finger and so that I know what each part of the poster says. The other thing that I have to do as a blind teacher, especially in the early grades, this would be less of an issue for a teacher of older students, but for me, my students, of course, are still being read to as a large portion of the way they gain information. So I have to make sure that I have a

0: that's not to say that's the only method that I use for accessing books and reading to my students. We can talk about that in a few minutes if you'd like, but that's one thing I do to get ready for the school year for sure. So those are the big things. As a veteran teacher, as a new teacher, obviously the list is a little bit longer because there are things that you have to put into place that I've already done.
1: That makes sense, Kate, and we'll get to your advice for new teachers in a few minutes here. So we've talked about what you do to prepare for school. I wonder if you can tell us, once the school year has started, what other tips and tricks you've learned. And I'm particularly curious about, and I'm sure these are the questions you got, for example, when you were interviewing as a blind teacher. The question that everybody always has about blind teachers is, how do you control the classroom? How do you keep track of 30 kids when you're marching them to the lunchroom, especially when in your situation where you're marching them across streets and stuff?
0: Okay, so for sure, when interviewing to be a teacher, I definitely got some questions about management. It was probably the biggest thing that many prospective employers were concerned about. As I said, the biggest thing is being able to hear. You really need to be able to listen carefully and with the understanding that a classroom can sometimes be a noisy place. And, you know, without stifling your kids, but teaching some self-regulation strategies for them so that they can still talk to each other and communicate when it's necessary without impeding my ability to hear. We use a system that's numbered. It's like a volume meter. So a level 0 is silence. A level 1 is a whisper. Level 2 is a conversational voice. And a level 3 we only use outdoors, which is screaming. And I've got a chart up in the classroom that shows those, you know, it's got pictures and words to help the students remember those things. And so when I ask for a level 1, they know what that expectation is and they can do that so that, you know, again, I can hear when I need to.
1: Right.
0: Because that's the biggest piece, is being able to hear. The other thing I would say is never sitting down. Well, not never, but very seldom. And any teacher will tell you, particularly any teacher in a large classroom will tell you that it's people have a sort of misguided perception of, I think it's been sort of fostered by television, that there's a big desk in the room and all the students come in and sit in neat little rows and the teacher doesn't move from behind that desk. A good teacher is always walking around the room. We use proximity to make sure that students are doing their work, to make sure that they know that they're being supervised, to make sure that everyone is on task. So unless I'm sitting with a small group or I'm sitting with the whole class doing some sort of quick lesson at the beginning of a learning period, I'm always up moving around the room.
1: Makes sense.
0: When it comes to moving students from place to place, that sort of carries over. So again, I think we all have this mental image from reading like the Madeline books, right? As children.
1: Where in a line, the right the at line, nine, right.
0: Yeah. Where the teacher's at the front of the line and the kids are marching along politely behind her. Well, that doesn't usually happen. Often I walk at the back of my line. So I'll appoint 2 children who are responsible to be the line leaders. And we have a series of milestones along the way to the main building where we stop. So, okay, you know, so-and-so and so-and-so walk to the gate and stop. So they walk to the gate and stop. And I'm in the back making sure that everybody is with us. Okay, now walk through the, there's a church between our school building and the main building. So, okay, walk to the church and stop. And, you know, so, and I know sighted teachers do this as well, because regardless of who you are, getting 30 kids to go anywhere in
1: exactly.
0: one direction at the same time is pretty tricky. The other thing I'll do is, you know, I'll like kind of scurry up and down the line, especially because you've got that, there's always that one kid that's got really short legs or who's kind of like, do, do, do, do, do, look at the butterfly. You're going to like, nope, move. Yep. Keep it moving, close the gap, you know. So you can't always just count on being eager. You're going to have to be, again, you've got to be fairly willing to move, you know, kind of up and down the line, make sure everybody's where they're supposed to be. I'll also appoint a pair of cabooses, because every class has a couple of kids who love to be in everybody else's business.
1: Uh-huh.
0: And those kids are great for being the caboose, because they're at the end of the line, you know, and they love to boss their classmates around. So-and-so, hurry up. So-and-so, pay attention. You know? So you could use your students' strengths. And again, sighted teachers do this too.
1: Of course.
0: To

0: facilitate the things that have to get done in the classroom. In terms of managing things in the room, if you can't see students raising their hands, which I can't at any distance farther than the end of my nose, you can have them say their own name to be recognized.
1: Right.
0: Now, this takes some practice, but particularly with the little kids at the beginning of the year, because little kids love to be recognized, and they'll say their name 10 times. And it's like, no, if you're saying your name 10 times, that's the auditory equivalent of you waving your hand in my face. And that's rude. Say it one time. And if I'm, you know, if I'm ready to acknowledge you, I will. And I guess that's probably the most important thing about classroom management as a blind teacher. Kids are flexible. Children will adopt whatever system you put in place for them because that's what they expect at the beginning of the school year. At the beginning of every school year, regardless of who the teacher is, they file it on the first day, and they're given a crash course in, okay, guys, this is how it's going to be this year in my room.
1: This is the rules.
0: So when they walk
1: when
0: they walk into your classroom as a blind educator, you know, they expect you to lay down systems for them. And whereas my system might look a little different than the teacher next door, they're still systems, and kids are very adaptable. This does occasionally backfire, so my kids, they know that if I say, let me see it, what I really mean is, please put it in my hand.
1: Right.
0: Okay, and I don't usually have to be explicit about that. I'll just hold my hand out, and after a couple of weeks, they figured it out. Well, we were on a field trip. This was when I taught kindergarten, so maybe 10 years ago, and one of my little girls was like, look, Ms. Mendez, I found a feather. And I don't remember what I was doing, tying someone's shoe or cleaning up something. I was busy, and I was like, yeah, okay, it's a feather. But, you know, I didn't want to make her feel like I wasn't paying attention. So I was like, oh, wow, that's so cool. Put it in my hand. Let me see. And without looking, you know, over my shoulder, without sort of turning around and paying attention, I just put my hand out. And into my hand, she plops a severed bird wing.
1: Oh, no.
0: Some seagull or something that she found in the grass. But, you know, let me see it. Here's the Mendez, put it in your hand.
1: And then we had to have a discussion about hand washing and
0: Yeah.
1: Now, on that first day of school, do you just introduce the systems and incorporate any reasoning behind them into that, or do you have a specific discussion with the kids about I'm blind or I don't see as well as all of you, or do you just kind of incorporate that as you're explaining the rules, or does it come up at all?
0: You know, I don't really talk about it that much. I use Braille books. I use sometimes I'll have a headphone in and I'll use the e-text of a book. You know, while I'm turning pages in a printed picture book, I carry my cane. I don't carry it in the classroom because it's a familiar space and I don't need it, but I have it. And sometimes the kids will ask, and my sort of stock response is always, this is how you get around. This is how I get around. I don't make a giant deal out of it because for me, in my mind, it shouldn't be a big deal.
1: Right.
0: Everyone is different. We have students in our school building who take medication for disability, or, you know, for medical conditions.
1: Right.
0: We have students who get counseling. We have students who get speech. Disability or deviation from the perceived norm shouldn't be something that we make a big deal about in our society. And I really like to set that expectation in my classroom by not making a big deal about my differences. This is just the way I am. Every year there's some kid who will come to me and say, what's wrong with your eye? My response to that is, nothing's wrong. This is the way they always have been. And you can sort of tell that they have to process that. Because in their mind, different is wrong.
1: Right.
0: And different isn't wrong, it's just different. And so we want to make sure that we, at least for me, I want to set up a classroom culture where different is just different. It's not wrong, or it's not something that needs a big, long explanation and a memo. It's just different.
1: Well, that's really interesting, and that's kind of what I was getting at, and especially with what you were saying about kids being flexible and expecting you to set the system and the rules. I was curious about that, and it's interesting that they're really accepting of that, and for the most part, and really able to adapt. So that, I think that's great. I mean, I hopefully without even thinking about it, kids are coming out of your classroom and going on into the rest of their lives with that enculturation. I mean, I certainly think we would all hope, and that's what you hope is happening.
0: For sure.
1: Look, I could talk to you all afternoon. This is really interesting. Really appreciate you taking the time to talk to us about all of it. I guess what we'll close with is, what advice do you have for new teachers or teachers, blind people who are considering going into education?
0: Well, we touched on this a little bit before, which is be prepared to answer questions. And be prepared for those questions to be implicit rather than explicit. A lot of times you're going to go into an interview and prospective employers, they know they're not supposed to ask about your disability. So even though they have questions, they won't ask them, and they may make assumptions about you that are, and your abilities, that are untrue, but they're afraid to ask.
1: Right.
0: So if the question doesn't come up, set the cat among the pigeons and make sure you bring it up yourself and be prepared to answer questions. How am I going to handle managing 30 kids walking outside? How am I going to do playground duty? How am I going to get kids out of buses? How am I going to do field trips? Know that those are the duties of a teacher, of any teacher, and be prepared to answer questions about how you're going to do those things. And if you don't know, if you're going through a teaching program right now and you're not sure how to do those things, ask other blind teachers. I'm going to shamelessly plug the National Organization of Blind Educators right here, because that's the place where you can go and get in touch with other people who've been teaching across the country as blind people for years. We have a huge brain trust of information, and we run conference calls several times a year for educators and prospective educators to get together and bounce ideas off each other and ask questions. So if you're looking at going into teaching, or you are a blind teacher and you'd like to network with a broader community of blind teachers, I would encourage everybody to visit our website, which is blindeducators.org. We have a listserv that's fairly active where people can ask questions in between the conference calls. Definitely a worthwhile thing to do, especially if you're a new teacher and you're looking for strategies going forward.
1: I would encourage everyone to do that as well, because our divisions in the National Federation of the Blind are always a hugely important and useful resource. And just in talking about the kind of questions you'll get in interviews, you raise some questions that I had not thought about and that we don't have time to go into on the podcast anymore. So I encourage everybody to visit blindeducators.org, and I'm sure we'll put it in the show notes, because it is a hugely important resource. And Kate is the president, and she is a great resource. And thank you so much, Kate, for being on the Nation's Blind Podcast.
0: Well, thank you for having me. I'm sorry we didn't get to talk about student teaching at all, because that's something we perennially get questions about. But come to one of our conference calls, and we'll be happy to talk about it there.
1: And
0: thanks so much for having me today.
1: And maybe it's a subject for a future podcast. Thank you again for being on, and we'll talk to you again soon.
0: Absolutely. Take care.
1: You too.
2: Man, that was so interesting. For me, as someone who wanted to be a teacher at one point, all of those were questions that I had and questions that I would have had to figure out answers to if that was the career path that I had ended up going down. So being able to hear someone who has been teaching in the classroom, in the public school classroom, for 15 years and doing so successfully explain so many of the systems that she uses was absolutely fascinating for me.
1: It really was. I was not lying. I could have talked to her all day, and you can tell that she's a really good teacher because she explains things really well. She's got a sense of humor. I liked it a lot. I enjoyed listening to her a lot, and I hope all of our listeners got as much out of it as we did, because it was absolutely fascinating. So there we go with our second sort of back-to-school themed podcast. There is always more to come on the Nation's Blind Podcast.
2: Yeah, I know in the future we're going to be talking to President Riccobono about back to school in terms of his house and his family, and also what sort of back to school time means for the Federation and our education programs, talking maybe about some of the things that we've gotten to do during the summer as educational So it's always interesting, at least for me, to hear what President Riccobono has to say on any given topic.
1: Always a good conversation with President Riccobono. So that should be very, very interesting.
2: In the meantime, though, we would love to hear from you. We would love to hear about your back-to-school tips and tricks, whether you're a blind parent who's helping your kids get ready to go back to school, maybe you're a blind student who's hoping getting ready to go back to school, or maybe you're a parent of a blind child who's ready to go back to school. We would love to hear your tips and tricks and even your questions about getting ready, making sure that this school year is the most successful school year that you can possibly have. And we've got a few different ways that you can reach out to us.
1: That is right. One of them is on Twitter. You can reach us at @NFB_voice.
2: You can search for us on Facebook by searching for National Federation of the Blind.
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2: And you can call and leave us a voicemail. We would love to get some voicemails. We haven't gotten any voicemails in a really long time, guys.
1: Yeah, and if we get voicemails, you may hear yourself on the podcast. That's the really cool thing about the voicemails.
2: Which is always really fun. 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
1: We made it as easy as possible, 2444. 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
2: Exactly.
1: So until next time, this is the Nation's Blind Podcast. 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
2: Blindness is not what holds you back.
3: And now, another story from our popular Colonel book series.
4: Where is the Washroom? By Deborah Kent Stein. Deborah Kent Stein is a recognized professional author. She is also blind and a member of the National Federation of the Blind of Illinois. From time to time, she writes profiles of fellow Federation members, always lively without being melodramatic and sensitive without being sentimental. Here is one such profile. To this day, Bill Reif has vivid memories of the National Federation of the Blind student seminar he attended during his senior year in high school. What they kept saying was that we had to take responsibility for ourselves, he explains. People there were telling me I shouldn't just accept what the so-called experts said I should be doing. I should push to learn whatever skills I needed and figure out the techniques that would work best for me. During the summer after he graduated from high school, Bill put the advice he heard at the NFB seminar into action. He knew he would have to hand in assignments in print when he started college in the fall. So he taught himself typing, a skill which the experts had somehow considered unnecessary for a blind student. Even in high school, Bill knew that he wanted to become a lawyer. He attended the College of DuPage for 2 years and then transferred to Illinois Benedictine College in Lisle, where he had the chance to live away from home for the first time. After receiving his BA, he entered law school at the University of Illinois in Champaign. Law school was more challenging than anything he had tackled before. In college lectures, he had relied heavily on his memory, but now he realized that he needed an effective way of taking notes in class, so he taught himself to write Braille using the slate and stylus. After graduation from law school, Bill decided to look for a job in Champlain, where he had made many friends. For a while, he did legal research, but he found full-time jobs were hard to come by. After 2 years, he moved to Springfield, taking a job with the Illinois Department of Insurance, a state agency which regulates the insurance industry. The position lasted only 10 months. Then he was sending out resumes again. Over the next 2 years, Bill flooded the job market with applications and went on dozens of interviews. But employers were highly skeptical of hiring a blind lawyer. "Who brought you here?" they would ask him during interviews. "Is your mother waiting for you out there?" They questioned how he could handle travel on the job and what he would do about the heavy reading load. While Bill tried to focus attention on his professional skills and interests, the employers all too often couldn't find their way past blindness-related concerns. "You know, this building is awfully big and complicated, and the washrooms are up on the second floor." When a job finally came his way, it was through a fluke he could never have foreseen. A friend was taking a journalism class and wrote an article about Bill, which was published in the Springfield paper. The article was straightforward and unsentimental. It described how Bill had taught himself to cook, how he enjoyed roller skating, and how he was searching diligently for a job. A few days after the article appeared, the telephone rang. The caller was Illinois Attorney General Neil Hartigan. "I was utterly amazed," Bill recalls. "He not only invited me to come in for an interview, he offered me a choice of working in practically any division I wanted within his office. I couldn't believe it was really happening." In April 1983, Bill went to work in the Department of Consumer Protection within the Attorney General's office. "I selected that particular area because it's very deeply concerned with justice," he explains. "It's really a matter of seeing that people get their rights." Federation philosophy has proved an asset as Bill resolves blindness-related problems on the job. Each time he has had a change of supervisor, he has had to prove his abilities over again. Some, for example, have reassigned cases which they feared would require more research than they thought he could handle. Others have been reluctant to give him direct courtroom experience. He has learned to be assertive, to explain his techniques for getting the job done, and to insist on gaining experience which will enhance his professional development. "If you're not careful," he warns, "the job will get structured according to what others think you can do." Bill got married in 1985. He met his wife, Roberta, through the Lutheran Church, where he is an active member. Their son, Bruce, is 2 years old. Even when he planned to marry and raise a family, Bill encountered some people who told him he would never be able to manage such responsibilities. Again, his personal philosophy, supported by his involvement in the National Federation of the Blind, strengthened his belief in himself. "You can't let anybody else tell you what you can do and can't do," he advises. "Be honest with yourself about your abilities and limitations, but never be afraid to take chances."
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6: Illustration: Ray Kurzweil honored at his alma mater, MIT. A photo appears on the page, the caption: Anil Lewis, holding his white cane and braille display, stands beside Ray Kurzweil. Ray Kurzweil, renowned inventor, futurist, and longtime advocate for accessible technology and supporter of the National Federation of the Blind, received the Massachusetts Institute of Technology's MIT Robert A. Mew Alumni Award from the School of Humanities, Arts, and Social Sciences. In his lecture upon receiving this prestigious award for MIT alumni, Reinventing Intelligence, Kurzweil reflected on his optimism about artificial intelligence and human progress. Shown here with Anil Lewis, Executive Director for Blindness Initiatives of the National Federation of the Blind, Dr. Kurzweil pioneered groundbreaking reading and language recognition technologies that have empowered blind and low-vision people worldwide. The first was the Kurzweil Reading Machine, which was created in collaboration with the Federation, and other collaborative projects followed. Today, the reading technology is available on multiple mainstream devices, as well as products specifically designed for the blind. Anil shared that Dr. Kurzweil views these accomplishments with characteristic humility, openly and humbly expressing his appreciation for being part of this transformative journey with blind people. "We congratulate our friend, Dr. Kurzweil, for this prestigious recognition of his many outstanding achievements."
5: Blindness is not the characteristic that defines you or your future. 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
7: And we're going to talk a little technology now for the next little while. And to start this off is Access On through Collective Action, mobilizing leadership through blind-centered technology perspectives. And you heard in the presidential report that over the past year, we've been reimagining what the Federation's role can, should continue to be in this area. And step one of that was to bring this gentleman aboard to Team NFB. And we were really happy that he joined earlier this year as our Executive Director for Accessibility Excellence. Many of you have gotten to know him from some of his podcast work, from his work at tech companies. I believe that through his leadership now as one of our executive leaders on the staff at the National Federation of the Blind, you will have even more opportunities to get to know his heart and his commitment as a blind person. You know, it's not an easy task to pick everything up from around the world and move to a new country and dive into a position like a leadership position at the National Federation of the Blind. I think that says all you need to about this guy. And I'm really glad that he is a friend, a colleague, and here for his first presentation to our Federation family as Executive Director for Accessibility Excellence. Here's Jonathan Mosen.

0: Thank you, Mr. President, and good afternoon, fellow Federationists. It is an honour to be here as the Federation's Executive Director for Accessibility Excellence. And since I now live here in the United States, I do want to assure you that I now feel honoured without the letter U. I would like to thank everyone who has made me feel so welcome to the Federation and to the United States. Technology affects us all. Some of us embrace it. Some of us wish we could avoid it. Some of us find it intuitive. Some of us find it inscrutable. Some of us rise to the challenge. Some of us want to throw the damn thing out the window. While technology evokes various responses and emotions, we all just want this stuff to work so we can get on with our lives. We demand access that is equal in functionality and reliability because we proudly and unashamedly assert our worth, and we deserve no less. When companies develop technology for our use, we, the blind, expect to have a seat at the table at a time when our voice can matter. President Riccobono chose the title of this address, Access On Through Collective Action. And I was delighted that he gave me this title because collective action is the reason we have much of the technology we now take for granted. You know, sometimes people say things to me like, I'm not really much of a joiner. I feel strongly about an issue, so I can just whip up a frenzy on social media or start an online petition and make change that way. And it's true, you might have some success if you have a big enough following, your issues get sufficient traction, and all the noise reaches the right person who can implement the change that you're asking for. I've seen it done, but it's rare, and it takes time, skill, and a lot of luck. Now, this organization has an unmatched track record of bringing about technological advancements because of the power of collective action. Social media is often an echo chamber, but history proudly chronicles that the voice of the organized blind has been echoing through the corridors of power, changing the world for 85 years. It is the voice that cannot be silenced and will not be ignored. While an individual complaint may be seen as a personal grievance, the organization representing the nation's blind transforms that complaint into a civil rights issue. My fellow Federationists, the NFB is not fighting for us. Collective action means that the Federation is us fighting for ourselves and for one another. Stronger together, unstoppable in our momentum, gaining solace and strength from our solidarity. Now, to attendees in the room who have come to find out about the NFB, and to those listening online who aren't a part of our movement yet, I say this. If you want to see technology evolve and improve, if you believe that the blind have not just the right, but the duty to build on the work of those who have gone before and worked so hard to give us the technological victories we now enjoy, then our doors, our hearts, and our arms are open. Come join us. There is a place for you in the National Federation of the Blind. At our Centre of Excellence in Non-Visual Accessibility, which we call CINA for short, we inform, advise, educate, and advocate about technology. And of course, I have to start with artificial intelligence, AI, specifically generative AI. This is disruptive technology, and it has the ability to disrupt myths about blindness. The National Federation of the Blind knows that it isn't blindness that holds us back, but constraining attitudes certainly do. All the major AI players are well aware that without intervention, AI may perpetuate harmful stereotypes about blind people. The generative AI revolution has presented an opportunity to correct the record, and we intend to see that it is corrected. We're making progress. Thankfully, it's been a long time now since I've had an AI express sorrow to me that I'm blind. AI companies are actively rebalancing data, ensuring that we are portrayed accurately. Many AI companies now have ethics boards that monitor AI for inaccurate portrayals. Blindness-specific data sets where we ourselves demonstrate what it is to be blind help to reduce bias and better inform the AI. AI describes the world around us, and many of us find it helpful. Sometimes it produces vivid, accurate descriptions. At other times, it just makes things up. Although it does continue to improve steadily. Guided by member feedback, we in turn provide guidance to AI companies about the kind of information AI should convey in a range of settings. AI should never replace our own travel skills and awareness of surroundings, but nor do we wish for companies with the potential to provide us with useful information to be overly cautious and patronizing. We continue to talk with technology companies about the concept of AI as an alternative technique of access to visual information. Everyone else can identify people they already know in a crowded room, and AI, in theory, permits a blind person to do that too. We must make it happen. We must find ways of allowing a blind person to identify someone they know while respecting privacy concerns. This problem is no longer technological, it is ethical. We will work with the industry to figure it out. You'll be hearing much more about agents in the world of AI in the year ahead. AI has the potential to create a new screen reading paradigm that will be particularly beneficial for people who become blind in later life and may not have vocational goals. It can be conversational and easy to use for daily tasks like shopping and communication. And we look forward to working with a range of companies in the mainstream and access technology sectors to see this new product category emerge in a way that makes technology more inclusive while preserving the efficiency so many experienced users need. Speaking of efficiency, we continue to receive feedback from members about the need for companies to remember efficiency when designing for accessibility. There are some applications which are broadly accessible, but which are unnecessarily verbose. Software developers mean well when they do this, but it is the equivalent of ordering a cup of coffee somewhere, and then when someone hands it to you, they say, "Be careful, that's hot." We know it's hot, it's what we ordered. And just to give you an example, when we press enter in a web browser to load a page, we don't need to be told the page was loading because that's what we ordered. We're in the undesirable situation of some applications speaking way too much and third-party screen readers with far fewer resources than big tech having to invest some of those limited resources in making these applications bearable. That is wasteful, pure and simple. Some may think that this is a finicky complaint. It is not. When you calculate over a work or school year the lost productivity because of suboptimal experiences, accessible but inefficient user interfaces hold us back. And now I want to talk about something that we've received many phone calls and emails about, Facebook. And given how much concern people have expressed, I think it is important that I account in detail to the convention about our advocacy on this subject. Blind smartphone users who use Facebook have not had an easy time of it. Several severe bugs crept into the Facebook app, which were left unresolved for a long time. Not everyone uses a smartphone. That is their choice, and that is their right. And if a desktop site exists, we demand that it is fully accessible to everybody. Now, late last year, just ahead of the Thanksgiving holiday, when people often use social media to connect with one another, Meta closed down its mBasic Facebook site. We know that change is the only constant when it comes to technology, and that the mBasic site was designed for older mobile phone browsers that no longer exist. But many blind people used it because it was clean, simple, and accessible. I don't think Meta appreciated the accessibility impact of deprecating the site. Nevertheless, the elimination of that workaround exposed how increasingly riddled with accessibility problems the primary Facebook site had become. Things were pretty bad, but the National Federation of the Blind and Meta have been in constructive, respectful, forthright dialogue. We've gathered your feedback, we've found common threads, and provided helpful steps for the Meta team to duplicate defects. Meta, in turn, has been responding. It has fixed some of the particularly egregious bugs that were frustrating smartphone users. And we're now starting to see improvements to the main Facebook website, with some of the keyboard shortcuts fixed and extraneous block quote characters removed. We're not yet at our destination. The journey continues. But as long as we see changes in response to our feedback, we will keep the conversation going. I also acknowledge Meta's presence here at our national convention. They have come so they can hear their blind users. And we are pleased that they have responded to our feedback on improving the Meta Smart Glasses. And I think you will be impressed with what is coming with the Meta Smart Glasses. It was a significant moment in 1990 when Dr. Maurer unveiled the concept of the International Braille and Technology Center for the Blind. He said, and I quote, "When the blind buy technology, we deserve the same consumer report style independence that sighted people take for granted. The International Braille and Technology Center will exist only to answer one question. What really works for a blind person?" End quote. We launched the IBTC 50 years to the day that our federation was founded. At a press briefing, Dr. Jernigan said this, quote, "The IBTC is at least one of everything. Every speech synthesizer, every braille display, every scanner we can find. It is the tool we will use to keep industry honest and to keep blind people employed," end quote. Of course, the Federation delivered. There is no place on the planet like the IBTC. We have been so successful in our advocacy that many devices available for general purchase now offer accessibility features. The IBTC purchases a selection of such devices, but we have strayed true to the founding mission of the IBTC. When a device specifically for blind people comes on the market, we purchase it, we evaluate it without fear or favour, and we communicate our findings to you. In 2017, in his banquet address, President Riccobono observed, quote, "We live in a time in which technology is constantly a part of our human experience. But of course, we've always lived with technology. However, the difference today is the speed with which technology is becoming increasingly important in our lives. The changes that occur as technology alters the pattern of our lives take place not in decades, but in days. The increased velocity of change will soon demand altered patterns of thought and behavior from us hour by hour or minute by minute. technology has changed the way we work, play, and even the way we think, end quote. In response to the rapidity, impact, and nature of technological change, last year President Rick Abono concluded that the time was right to create an executive director position with a technology focus. The Federation never stands still, and the time has come to write an exciting new chapter. I have recently completed a thorough strategic review of SENA, which includes the IBTC and related functions, and there are 10 key strategic objectives that will guide us moving forward. 1. Be a timely, credible source of technology advice for our members. 2. Make recommendations, provide technical advice, and perform detailed evaluations in service of the core programs of the Federation. For example, legal work, advocacy priorities, capacity building projects, etc. 3. Facilitate means by which members can share information about the increasingly complex area of technology, since no matter how talented our staff, they can no longer be expected to keep up with every option in minute detail. 4. Conduct thorough, fair evaluations of products based on a published test methodology to ensure transparency and equity, reducing the prospect of personal bias creeping into evaluations. 5. Raise awareness of accessibility in the wider community, ensuring the NFB is seen as the definitive, authoritative source of information on the accessibility of technology for blind people. 6. Build strong relationships with companies producing technology that blind people use, both blindness-specific and not. 7. Act as a conduit between members experiencing accessibility challenges and technology companies to promote speedy defect resolution, thus materially improving the lives of our members and adding value as an organization. 8. When necessary, provide clear information and calls to action that allow the membership to campaign on accessibility issues of importance. 9. Provide guidance to individuals and startups seeking to enter the access technology field, encouraging them to adopt a genuine interest in co-design and a respect for the self-determination of blind people. And 10, seek international cooperation with individuals and organizations with whom we have mutual objectives. In the years ahead, we'll be making the operational changes that better equip us to deliver on those strategic objectives. As President Rick Abono said in his report, in the coming year, he will create a committee to more closely link the membership with SENA's work. But there is much more. We'll find innovative ways to bring the knowledge of the IBTC to you. Our new technology podcast, Access On, is just the beginning. Access On is an opportunity for us to tell you about some of the technology that we've been evaluating and let you hear the movers and shakers talking about the latest developments in technology. But we also love hearing listener contributions, and there are plenty of people in this room who can add immense value to the podcast, giving it a strong Federation flavor. So if you have something to share, a concern, a demonstration others may benefit from, a tech tip to improve efficiency, remember, Access On is the Federation's podcast, which means it is your podcast. Now, as Steve Jobs used to say, I have one more thing. I'd like to share with you our bold dreams for the International Braille and Technology Centre of the future. We are reimagining the IBTC's layout to reflect that technology is not an end in itself, but the means to living the life we want. In the IBTC of the future, when you look at equipment that can help you study, you'll do so in a classroom. When you consider equipment to help you succeed on the job, you'll do so in an office where you can sit down at your desk and try as many solutions as you need to. In the IBTC of the future, we'll have extensive home automation set up So you can bring your own smartphone along, see what's possible and how effective it is to control the home yourself. These changes will take time and significant resourcing. But we know that when the National Federation of the Blind has a dream, we always turn the dream into reality through the grit, determination, and love that is the lifeblood of our movement. This dream must come true because technology affects us all. Accessible, functional, useful technology develops not only for us but with us, means employment, education, entertainment and empowerment. Let's do what we must to preserve it and take further control of our technological future and make it happen. It will be so because we are the National Federation of the Blind, and that is our right, that is our duty, that is our destiny. Thank you so much.
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2: 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Shrimp Pasta Salad by Susan Tabor. Susan is a member who lives in Lawrence and is the wife of our first Vice President, Rob Tabor. She has hosted several cooking-related demos at recent Kansas conventions. She says this is so good that she loves to double the recipe when she makes it. Ingredients: 8 ounces elbow macaroni, uncooked, 1 pound shrimp, cooked, drained, and chopped into chunks, 1 cup chopped celery, 1/2 cup diced green onions, 1/2 cup chopped green pepper, 2/3 cup mayonnaise, 1 tablespoon lemon juice, 1 teaspoon sugar, 1/4 teaspoon celery seeds, 1/4 teaspoon salt, 1/4 teaspoon freshly ground pepper, 1/4 cup diced red pepper for sprinkling over top to add some color. Method. Cook elbow macaroni according to package directions. Combine all ingredients in a large bowl. Refrigerate for at least an hour so flavors can blend. Crockpot Sloppy Joes by Tom Page. Tom Page is the current president of the Kansas affiliate and is employed as a professional musician who lives in Wichita. He admits that the recipe is a little loose. I'm not sure how to translate from number of shakes to actual measurements, so feel free to play with it. Ingredients: 1/2 white onion, finely chopped, 3/4 pound ground beef or turkey, 1 small can tomato sauce, 5 shakes of salt, 6 to 10 shakes of pepper, 6 to 10 shakes of garlic powder to taste, 3 or 4 shakes of Italian seasoning. Method: combine ground beef, tomato sauce, and onions in the crock pot. Add salt, pepper, garlic, and Italian seasoning. Mix together, cook on low for at least 4 hours, spoon onto buns. Makes 4 to 6 sandwiches. Pumpkin Bread by Sharon Luca. This one is a real favorite of Kansas Federationists. Anyone who has attended our state conventions has probably enjoyed a loaf of Sharon Luca's famous pumpkin bread. Sharon lives and works in Salina and serves as our affiliate secretary. Sharon modestly says, "This recipe was originally taken from a former NFB Braille paperback cookbook. I have made a few simple modifications." Ingredients: 3 1/2 cups flour, 3 cups sugar, 2 teaspoons baking soda, 1 teaspoon cinnamon, 1 teaspoon salt, 1 teaspoon pumpkin pie spice, 4 eggs, 1 15- or 16-ounce can of pumpkin, 3/4 cup water, 1 cup oil. Method: preheat oven to 350 degrees. Mix all dry ingredients thoroughly. Make a well in the mixture. In a separate bowl, beat 4 eggs. Add eggs, pumpkin, water, oil, and soda to dry ingredients and mix well. Pour into greased and floured medium-sized loaf pans. Place loaves on a cookie sheet. The cookie sheet is not required. Bake for approximately 50 minutes. Frosted Cappuccino Brownies by Susan Tabor. These are wonderful, creamy, coffee-flavored milk chocolate brownies. They freeze well, too, according to Susan. Ingredients: 2 pounds milk chocolate chips, 1/4 cup instant coffee granules or espresso powder, 1 cup unsalted butter, softened, 2 cups white sugar, 8 eggs, 3 tablespoons vanilla extract, 1 teaspoon ground cinnamon, 1 teaspoon salt, 2 cups all-purpose flour. 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Grease and flour 4 8x8-inch baking pans. Place the chocolate chips and the coffee granules in a double boiler over simmering water. Cook over medium heat, stirring occasionally, until melted and smooth. Set aside. In a large bowl, cream the butter and sugar together until light and fluffy. Beat in the eggs 2 at a time, mixing well after each addition. Stir in vanilla, cinnamon, and salt, then mix in the melted chocolate. Mix in flour until just blended. Divide the batter equally into the prepared pans and spread smooth. Bake for 35 minutes in preheated oven or until the edges pull from the sides of the pans. Cool on a wire rack. Cover and refrigerate for 8 hours. Cut the brownies into bars and serve. Frosting ingredients: 1/2 cup butter, unsalted, 4 cups powdered sugar, 1 teaspoon vanilla, 1/4 to 1/2 teaspoon cinnamon, 2 to 3 tablespoons strong brewed coffee or espresso, cooled, 1 to 2 tablespoons milk or cream, optional, if needed for correct consistency, 1/4 to 1/2 cup cream, if you want to make cappuccino buttercream. 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If icing is too stiff, beat in either more coffee or some milk or cream to make a smooth, spreadable consistency. After frosting these brownies, the more they set, the better they taste as the flavors have more time to blend. 24 hours is about ideal, but it's hard to wait that long. Enjoy! You can also experiment with the chocolates. Use half milk chocolate chips and half dark chocolate ones, or all dark chocolate, or milk and bittersweet chips, or all bittersweet chips. Different varieties / strengths of the chocolate will play with the other flavors in their own ways, so you may want to adjust the flavors like cinnamon and coffee and vanilla according to your taste.
3: 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We're NFBRN, the National Federation of the Blind Radio Network.
2: Presidential Report 2020 by Mark A. Riccobono. There's a photo on the page, the caption, Mark A. Riccobono.
4: During the past year, the organized blind movement has grown by every measure of success. But progress itself is not a certainty. Our success comes from the real efforts each of us contributes. Blind people from every community in this nation, from diverse backgrounds and with varying perspectives, have continued to march forward together to build a world where we can participate fully in all aspects of life without being limited or defined by our blindness. We, the blind, have directed our own actions, created the programs needed to fulfill our dreams, and strengthened the bonds with our partners. Over the past 6 months, we have faced some of the most adverse external barriers to building our movement since the early years of our organization. At that time, our new organization overcame the resource constraints of World War II in order to build. This time, our movement has faced the challenges of COVID-19 with determination and demonstrated the depth of its strength, innovation, and heart. In the wake of a worldwide pandemic, economic collapse, and the social disruption driven by centuries of racial injustice, the blind have once again demonstrated the qualities that make success possible. We have strengthened connections among blind people and protected our fundamental rights to live the lives we want. By focusing on connecting and protecting, we have sustained our ability to build our movement, and we have been building with the love, hope, and determination that makes us unstoppable. Although we gather together today from a distance, we remain undivided. We are the National Federation of the Blind. Protecting the right of blind Americans to vote privately and independently in elections remains an important priority. There has never been a time when blind Americans have had equal access to the complete range of voting options in a manner that protects the privacy, independence, and accuracy of our voting choices. But over our 80-year history, we have pushed ever closer to equality. In September 2019, as part of our extensive outreach and advocacy efforts consistent with the Help America Vote Act, we sent a letter to secretaries of state outlining their responsibilities to ensure equal access to voting for the blind. Our objective is that states would plan for equal access for blind people across the range of voting options in time for the 2020 election. Most states ignored our advice, and when the coronavirus pandemic push states to quickly shift to all mail-in ballots, they simply made no plans to include the blind. In Michigan, just days before the May 5th primary,

enforcement is executed in a timely fashion. In Pennsylvania, we secured a last-minute court hearing before the June 2nd primary election. The state proposed, and the judge accepted, an interim solution of using the federal write-in ballot. This accessible electronic ballot permits a voter to type in their candidate selections from a list provided by the state. While the interim solution was better than an accessible and inaccessible piece of paper for voting in the primary election, we are not prepared to accept this second-class system in the future. Our litigation in Pennsylvania continues to seek equal treatment in November and all future elections. In New York, we joined with others to prevent the use of inaccessible absentee ballots for the June 23rd primary and special elections. This case builds upon our February 2019 court-ordered settlement agreement that ensures private and independent voter registration through a fully accessible website. We reached an interim agreement to provide accessibility for the June 23rd election, and we continue to negotiate for a permanent, remote, accessible vote-by-mail system in time for the November election. Public officials responsible for managing elections in many other states claim they cannot implement accessible voting unless action by the state legislature is taken. We are supporting our affiliates in Arizona, Delaware, Iowa, Kansas, Maryland, Minnesota, New Hampshire, Texas, Virginia, and all the other places where excuses are being used to deny our access to the vote. Let us just clear it up right here and now. Compliance with federal election law and the Americans with Disabilities Act is not optional. States are bound to provide equal access in federal elections regardless of the desires or politics of the local legislatures. We will strengthen and expand the gains made in the Help America Vote Act whenever Congress advances new voting reforms, and we will continue to offer our expertise to the states. We will continue to charge aggressively forward to a time when the blind have equal access to all of the voting options for federal elections, and we will not stop until we also secure the same access in local and state elections. We continue to set the pace for protecting and expanding the rights of blind people through federal and state legislatures and government agencies. During our 2020 Washington seminar, we advanced seven bills in the United States Congress that were a direct result of the Federation's priorities. In addition, we have been actively working on influencing bills related to voting, access to rideshare services, website accessibility, and other important policy areas. As Congress has considered laws to deal with the COVID-19 pandemic, advancement of our own policy priorities, as well as our feedback on the proposal

skills of others has helped protect blind people in this difficult time. Beyond Washington, D.C., our expertise has been critical in helping blind people navigate everything from the changing rules related to securing economic impact payments to overcoming the inability to access drive-up COVID-19 testing facilities. We continue to track and respond to a broad range of government regulatory issues, such as access to air travel, audio description, and the public charge rule. We also continue to lead the way on defining equal access to fully autonomous vehicles. On February 11, 2012, a hearing on this topic was held in the House Committee on Energy and Commerce, Subcommittee on Consumer Protection and Commerce. The primary testimony on access to autonomous vehicles for people with disabilities was presented by the President of the National Federation of the Blind. A full report on our advocacy and policy work during the past year will be featured later in this convention. We seek to protect the rights of blind people to participate in the full range of positions in integrated competitive employment settings. Specialized programs for the blind often tell us they are at a great disadvantage due to the structure of federal regulations related to integrated competitive employment. Yet, these same agencies are pleased to benefit from exemptions in the law. While many blindness agencies no longer utilize the exemption permitting them to pay less than the minimum wage, they continue to block unemployment payments to their blind workers when layoffs occur. One example is Shirley Colbert, a member of the National Federation of the Blind of Louisiana. She was laid off from her position as a laser operator at the Louisiana Association for the Blind. She rightfully thought she would be eligible for unemployment benefits, but was denied due to another exemption in the law. Agencies providing both training and employment to people with disabilities can avoid paying unemployment taxes on the wages earned by their disabled workers by claiming them as rehabilitation clients. We commend Ms. Colbert for exposing this unfair exemption, and we will continue to fight this harmful practice in any agency for the blind that continues to claim it is a competitive employer, but labels blind people as clients in order to avoid paying unemployment taxes. If you are a blind person who has faced this unfair treatment in the past year, we need to hear from you. We will not quit until we protect the right to equal compensation and benefits for all blind workers. Agencies for the blind are not the only employers systemically holding blind people back. Joe Orozco is an active member of our Virginia affiliate. He serves as an intelligence analyst for the Federal Bureau of Investigation. Since he began working for the FBI in 2012, Joe has regularly worked within his chain of command to advocate for the use of accessible technology within the agency. However,
The FBI continues to use inaccessible software programs that prevent blind employees from fully contributing their talents and gaining work assignments to advance their careers. Similar artificial barriers are encountered by blind employees in every agency of the federal government. The use of inaccessible information technology violates Section 508 of the Rehabilitation Act. It is rare for an agency to meaningfully enforce the requirements, even when violations are well documented and submitted as formal complaints to agency leaders. We have had enough of the discrimination. We have supported bringing Joe's complaint to federal court. We seek to protect the right of blind federal employees to hold indifferent federal agencies accountable for Section 508 violations and to have those rights enforced by the court. Frequently, the discrimination we encounter is employers protecting us from the danger they perceive to be inherent in blindness. In 2004, Alina Sorling was hired as a food service technician by Mercy Medical Center of Redding, California. In 2014, a severe illness left her in a prolonged coma that caused her blindness. Mercy promised Alina that her job would be available to her when she was ready to return to work. After receiving blindness skills training, she asked for her job back. But Mercy responded by terminating her employment in 2015, claiming that it would be too dangerous for her to work in the hospital's cafeteria. Fortunately, Alina found protection against the employer with the National Federation of the Blind. We helped her file a complaint with the Equal Employment Opportunity Commission, which investigated the case and determined that there was probable cause to believe that Mercy had violated the law. The EEOC took the extraordinarily rare step of filing an enforcement action in the United States District Court against Dignity Health, which owns Mercy. We joined in the action to represent Alina. In September 2019, Judge Charles Breyer entered a consent decree that ordered Dignity to cease discriminating against persons with disabilities, to implement proper procedures for reasonable accommodations practices, and to provide training on the Americans with Disabilities Act to all employees with extra requirements for management staff. Among the specific provisions of the order, the company official who fired Alina was required to undergo immersion to blindness training to understand the techniques blind people use. For Alina's lost wages, emotional distress, and attorney's fees, Dignity paid her $570,000. Alina's dignity was restored when the judge gave no mercy to her employer, and we have again affirmed the right of blind people to be protected from the harmful effects of low expectations. Low expectations bring the continued lack of innovation and persistent discrimination of Amazon to mind. Fassandra Howard, Rosa Negrete,
Tony Lane and Luz Avilias are members of the Federation from the states of California, Oregon, and Washington. All four of them applied to work in Amazon warehouse fulfillment and sortation facilities, and they disclosed their blindness during the orientation and application process. Amazon hired each of them, and each was met with discrimination during their first day at the warehouse. Amazon refuses to make its warehouse scanning and inventory technology accessible so that blind people can work in a variety of positions. In some cases, Amazon goes so far as to restrict blind people from working in its facilities at all, claiming unfounded safety concerns. Just weeks ago, we assisted in filing charges with the EEOC. Our goal is to advance a class of blind employees who are being denied job opportunities at Amazon facilities. We want to hear from any other blind people who have had similar experiences with Amazon. COVID-19 has given a new importance to work-from-home jobs, but this has long been a concern for us. One example is our work with Ronit Mazzoni, a member of the Silicon Valley chapter in California. After nearly 10 years of experience as a licensed genetic counselor, her skill set is highly sought after by employers like Myriad Genetics. This company provides telehealthcare services to patients across the country using genetic counselors who work remotely from home. Ronit applied to Myriad and successfully navigated a series of interviews. The company said it really wanted to hire Ronit based on her qualifications, but no offer would be extended because she needed screen reader software and accessible electronic information technology to be successful. With assistance from the National Federation of the Blind, Ronit filed a lawsuit in federal court and settled the case earlier this year. We have recovered the cost of our assistance in the case, and Ronit is now employed by another telegenetics company working remotely with accessible software configurations. We are actively pursuing the discriminatory practices of other employers, and we will continue to protect blind people from being shut out of the full range of work-from-home employment opportunities. Another aspect of our work is protecting the personal information of blind people by ensuring that communications are available in multiple formats, including Braille, and that technologies like check-in kiosks are fully accessible. One recent example is the settlement of our 2017 case against the Social Security Administration challenging its implementation of inaccessible visitor intake processing kiosks. Under the settlement, SSA agreed to deploy Section 508 compliant kiosks in its field offices and to make best efforts to add keypads to existing kiosks. Another persistent
barrier imposed by the Social Security Administration has been the requirement to complete inaccessible paper forms and include a wet ink signature. The COVID-19 pandemic forced this issue by presenting blind people with a choice: risk exposure to the virus by seeking assistance completing the paper forms, or forego the benefits and services that have been developed to support living independently. In response to our federal complaint and request for preliminary injunction on behalf of blind applicants and beneficiaries, the agency changed some of its policies for the COVID-19 pandemic period to allow online applications where paper had been required, and to forego certain reviews and accept certain forms differently to avoid the need for a wet ink signature. The lawsuit continues regarding the permanent solution. Another example is a suit we filed shortly after last year's convention. Blind people want to work, and although we complain about it as much as our non-blind friends, we want to pay our fair share of taxes. However, we are not willing to go through the extra expense of figuring out what our inaccessible notifications from the Internal Revenue Service tell us we owe. The government must provide equal access, and we filed against the IRS to stop their persistent failure to do so. Our structured negotiations with the IRS have resulted in an agreement signed just days before this convention. Under our agreement, the agency will deploy a system enabling blind people to request ongoing receipt of IRS notifications in accessible formats, which include Braille, electronic, and large print. We will continue to aggressively protect equal access to all forms of private information that blind people have for too long been forced to expose to others. Education is an important area of our work to protect the equal participation of the blind. For over a decade, we have been advocating with colleges and universities to take affirmative steps to only implement educational technologies that are fully accessible. Had institutions of higher education paid attention, they would not have struggled to provide equal access to the blind when they rapidly shifted to online environments as a result of the COVID-19 pandemic. The Federation, on the other hand, was well prepared to support students and families in the rapid shift to online learning. We quickly launched our Accessible Now efforts, including monitoring educational accessibility challenges and providing advocacy resources like our self-advocacy and higher education toolkit. Despite the resources we make freely available, the universities continue to put barriers in the way of blind students. One example is Federation member Mary Fernandez, who graduated this spring from Duke University with a master's degree in business administration, despite
the university's efforts to make it as difficult as possible for her to complete her studies. We assisted Mary in filing suit against the university for its failure to provide her with timely access to Braille electronic and tactile materials during her MBA program. We once again call on institutions of higher education to protect the rights of blind students under the Americans with Disabilities Act and to stop the unequal treatment. We would hope that Duke is the last of these cases that we are required to file. But we are prepared to challenge other universities that continue violating the law. High school students take advanced placement courses with the hope of being able to score high enough on tests to receive college credit in certain subjects. The advanced placement tests are administered by the College Board. For years, we have tried to work collaboratively with them to improve the process for accessible testing and to raise expectations with modest success. When the COVID-19 pandemic hit, we learned about the board's plans to shift to online testing, and we offered feedback, especially as it related to hard copy Braille and tactile graphics. Even if the online technology was fully accessible, certain subjects like calculus and biology would be extremely difficult to manage with speech or a one-line Braille display. The College Board ignored our advice and did not even plan to offer hard copy Braille during the initial testing period. Prior to the testing week, Callie Brindle, a 17-year-old blind high school student from New Jersey, decided that unequal treatment was not acceptable even in a pandemic. She posted a video to social media highlighting the unequal treatment by the College Board and inviting other blind students to join with her. When we learned about Callie's work to organize blind students, we offered to add the power of the National Federation of the Blind to her efforts. The NFB and Callie quickly filed civil rights complaints with the Departments of Education and Justice, and our legal counsel reached out to the College Board. After a period of negotiation with Callie taking the lead for blind high school students across the country, we reached a settlement with the College Board that provides for blind students to have an equal opportunity for retesting, including the availability of hard copy Braille and tactile graphics. Among other provisions, the College Board will also provide a letter to affected high school seniors so they can provide their universities with justification for their delayed test scores. Sometimes students fight to get out of testing. These blind students fought to get into testing. And all they wanted was to use Braille, the method of communication that would best facilitate their ability
to read and respond to the test questions. Our strong work to protect and expand the rights of blind people is essential for our full participation in society. However, our efforts to connect blind people through a network of resources is critical to our living the lives we want. Shortly after last year's convention, we launched a new series of regular membership open houses where we invite blind people to come learn about our organization. Many times, people think they know who we are from what others have told them, and frequently, their understanding is inaccurate. Our open houses allow us an opportunity to engage directly with those who have not yet joined, to discuss their perceptions and what they are seeking. This is just one of the many tools we have tried during the past year to engage and onboard new members. Since our last convention, we onboarded 475 members through our new member process. Each of these individuals was mailed a membership certificate in Braille and print and a membership coin. They were also provided with information to connect them with others in the organization. Welcome to all of our new members and first-timers at this convention. And thank you to our affiliates that have made this a priority. Our new member efforts have been led by our Virginia, New Jersey, and Ohio affiliates, which brought in the most new members during the past year. We recognized that the COVID-19 pandemic was a time for us to continue growing together as a movement. Knowing that accurate, accessible information is critical, we made COVID-19 resources easily discoverable on our NFB Newsline service. While six of our state affiliates do not have local sponsorship of and therefore access to NFB Newsline, in March, we made the service available in these locations at our expense in order to ensure that every blind person in this country had access to breaking news. In this case, the information could have meant the difference between life and death. To maintain the connections within our organization despite social distancing, we quickly made Zoom licenses and resources available to all of our affiliates and national divisions at no charge. We assisted in collecting and disseminating information about virtual federation events across the country. During the height of the nation's shutdown, a blind person could connect with more than 50 federation events in a week without even counting local chapter meetings, open state affiliate calls, and other local outreach efforts. We held yoga classes, philosophy discussions, technology trainings, talent shows, happy hours, and dozens of other enrichment gatherings, leveraging the talented membership of our movement. All of these gatherings were offered at no charge to participants. These events demonstrated the power and love of our network. Our challenge now is to develop the systems for extending our virtual presence and integrating it into in-person meetings
as that becomes possible in local communities, with the goal of continuing to build our movement. Regardless of the state boundaries or method of participation, we recognize we are all one movement. When COVID-19 caused the shutdown of schools, blind students were forgotten. But our talented Federation educators stepped up their efforts to connect families with resources and blind youth with successful mentors. Our distance education program included offering 9 weeks of interactive Zoom lessons, posting 25 videos, equaling nearly 6 hours of content, and sharing nearly 30 text-based activities from our early childhood newsletter. The videos ranged from blind people reading Braille books out loud to making scented Play-Doh and learning basic indoor cane travel techniques. This is in addition to the individual consultation with families and educators that resulted from our offerings. Thanks to Carlton Walker, president of our National Organization of Parents of Blind Children, Eric Guillory, president of our Division of Professionals in Blindness Education, Emily Gibbs, who oversees educational programs in our Texas affiliate, and Crystal Guillory and Kristen Sims from Louisiana, who are experts in turning our philosophy into action for families. These volunteers worked closely with our Federation staff to develop these unanticipated quality resources, ensuring that our blind youth were not forgotten. These resources remain available for free, and we expect to offer additional lessons in the fall of this year. The summer of 2019 was our 12th straight expanding literacy through our NFB Braille Enrichment for Literacy and Learning Academies, where we offer 2 weeks of hands-on learning. In 2019, we operated the program in 26 states, delivering Braille education, non-visual technique training, and a real connection to blind mentors to 279 blind youth. When COVID-19 threatened our ability to execute our traditional program in 2020, we chose not to shut down, but to take the opportunity to extend our program into an area we had not yet explored. The NFB Bell In-Home Edition was launched only 6 weeks before the first session started on June 1st. Registered families were sent a box of 7 pounds of accessible materials for Braille education in the home, as well as an appropriately sized NFB straight cane. During the 2-week program, families could join in a daily lesson as well as a social hour to connect families together. Blind mentors from our local affiliates provided support, assisted with reinforcing new concepts, and connected families with other resources throughout the Federation. A customized session was offered in Spanish to provide an authentic experience to families for whom English is their second language. By the end of this summer,
we will have delivered the NFB Bell In-Home Edition to 280 blind students ranging in age from 4 to 12. Families from all the sessions will come together for a bell-ringing ceremony in August. This new approach to our Braille enrichment efforts, including the additional costs associated with moving to this model, would not have been practical without the continued financial support of our partners at the Wells Fargo Foundation, as well as the generous financial and volunteer support of many of our state affiliates. We are eager to again ring the bell in person with students across the country. But we can all be proud that our Braille enrichment efforts have reached a new height by connecting the Federation directly into the homes of these future leaders when they most needed us. Through our Jernigan Institute in Baltimore, we pursue the development and coordination of programs, training, and research that advance our movement. This work helps us connect our expertise to others, but it also facilitates strong connection between blind people. Over the past year, the NFB Career Mentoring Program has provided pre-employment transition services and mentoring to 82 transition age youth from Maryland, Mississippi, Nebraska, New Mexico, and Virginia. Through our 10 Career Quest retreats, we have facilitated career exploration, work-based learning experiences, tours of college campuses, exposure to job readiness skills, use of non-visual techniques for independence, and development of self-advocacy. We are expanding this work to the online environment and expect to add the state of Illinois to our circle of mentoring later this summer. Connecting blind students to high-quality opportunities to pursue science, technology, engineering, art, and math continues to be a priority of our movement. We are coming to the close of the third year of our 5-year National Science Foundation-funded project focused on the development of spatial skills and challenging blind youth with opportunities to exercise those skills through engineering activities. In order to continue advancing our objectives within the constraints of the COVID-19 pandemic, we developed NFB Engineering Quotient Online. Over a period of 6 weeks, including this convention, blind students who previously participated in our programs are offered an opportunity to reconnect, discover new mentors, and continue developing their technical knowledge, spatial reasoning, and other skills essential for success as a blind person. The program includes synchronous online group events focused on apprenticing students into our community of practice and hands-on STEM activities that can be completed as the student has time. Program activities were selected based upon the self-directed preferences of the students and
include engineering challenges, tactile puzzles, and drawing activities. To facilitate the hands-on activities, we shipped each student a 23-pound box containing tactile measuring tools such as Braille calipers, a click rule, and tactile protractor, tactile drawing boards, and building materials. Through our Center of Excellence in Non-Visual Access initiative, we coordinate technical expertise based on our authentic experience. This expertise breaks down artificial barriers in society and creates meaningful connections for our partners who seek to synergize with our movement. Some examples of our efforts this year include work with Disney Plus on accessibility, Pearson on tactile graphics, and with VW, Ford, Waymo, the Federal Transit Administration, and a number of universities on autonomous vehicle research efforts. We maintained productive relationships with Apple, Google, Humanware, Microsoft, and Vespero while strengthening our work with other partners, such as the American Printing House for the Blind and Good Maps. We have continued to work with Target and D2L as strategic non-visual access partners. Through our SNAP program, we formalize a working relationship and assist our partners in finding innovative ways to extend their accessibility work. We continue to build our partnerships by advancing our accessibility switchboard and accessibility community of practice. For us, accessibility is not a business model. It is a tool to facilitate the full participation of the blind in society. And we want everyone to have the tools to advance our mission. Last October, we connected non-blind people to our mission in a fun and competitive way through a partnership with Mattel Toys. We collaborated in the launch of Uno Braille. Uno is one of the most popular family games in the world. Uno Braille consists of 112 cards, with each card featuring Braille and the logo of the National Federation of the Blind. The game packaging included the words Uno Braille and National Federation of the Blind in Braille, as well as our logo on multiple sides of the box. More importantly, it was sold in Target stores across the country at the same price as other versions of the popular game. Uno Braille continues to be on the store shelves. We intend to pursue more efforts to get Braille onto consumer packaging to assist the industry in establishing best practices for access to products like gift cards and to create more meaningful connections through our partnerships. By the way, our relationship with Mattel continues, and you can expect other interesting announcements in the near future. These are only a handful of the highlights and a small sampling of the blind people impacted by our work together. These accomplishments are because of you.
Each and every active member of this movement makes the difference in what we do. You have stepped up this year in a way that demonstrates to the world that our movement is exactly what we need in good times and bad to ensure that blind people have equality, opportunity, and security. You have dedicated extra dollars, more time, and a large measure of love to our work together. The results are found in this report, but more importantly, in the thousands of individual stories we do not have time to tell today. Thank you to the members of the National Federation of the Blind for turning one of our most challenging years into our strongest building year ever. We know there are more blind people who have not yet found us or have not yet decided to join our movement for one reason or another. Some of them are participating in our convention for the first time this year. If that is you, we extend our hand and welcome you to our family. We need you. We need your diversity, your perspectives, and your talents. We also know from our experience that you will get a lot more than you can imagine today from being part of our Federation family. We also know that some of you joining us for the first time this year are members of another organization. The American Council of the Blind was established nearly 60 years ago by a small group of individuals who left our movement. For a long time, the council opposed nearly every priority we undertook. Today, its scope is significantly smaller than ours, and it does not often openly attack our efforts. Last summer, I invited the council's newly elected president to meet, and in that conversation, I invited him to consider holding the council's annual meeting in conjunction with one of the Federation's future conventions. This is not our first time extending this offer, and as in the past, we still await a response. Despite the silence, we welcome those council members who have come on their own to closely examine the Federation's work. If you like what you find, we invite you to join our movement, take our pledge, and walk confidently with us into the future we are building for all blind people. If you decide this space is not for you, we want you to know that the Federation family will still be actively working hard to ensure that you, too, can live the life you want. To all those who find hope, energy, love, and strength in this Federation, join us, pledge to participate actively in our efforts, and receive the title that we proudly share, Member, National Federation of the Blind. Our value proposition to society is that we bring the lived experience of blind people to the front of society's consciousness.
During the past few years, we have been making a concentrated effort to fulfill our promise that we reflect all blind people, regardless of their race, creed, color, religion, gender identity and expression, sexual orientation, national origin, citizenship, marital status, age, genetic information, disability, or any other characteristic or intersectionality of characteristics. In doing so, we recognize that the words are not enough. Words need to be followed by actions. And our Committee on Diversity and Inclusion has been guiding our actions in this area. This spring, we were shocked by the video of the killing of George Floyd approximately 3 miles southeast of Blind Incorporated, our training center in Minnesota. That moment caused us to examine our actions within this movement and whether we have done what was needed to fulfill the promise we make to each other in our organizational code of conduct. On June 2nd, we released a statement of solidarity, and we committed that we would take positive steps to ensure our organization is free of racism. Some people tell us we are lucky as blind people because we do not see skin color. We know that this is simply another ableist misconception about blind people. As blind people, we are shaped by the society around us as much as our non-blind friends. We have made the commitment to work harder at exposing and shattering the misconceptions we have related to the other characteristics in our movement. In many ways, it was easy for us to say Black Lives Matter. Now, we need to plan and execute the actions that will make a difference within and outside our organization. We are all stronger when we make the commitment to explore this honest reflection within ourselves. And our movement will be better when we use the learning to create more space for those who perceived that this organization did not represent them. We will continue to seek innovative ways to bring all blind people together to connect a larger and more diverse audience to our movement and to grow the connections in person and online. My Federation family, I am truly prouder of what we have done in the past year than I have ever been at any of the previous 24 conventions I have attended. How our movement has responded in the past year gives me deep strength and boundless hope for what we will do together in the future. It continues to be my deepest honor to serve as your president. Answering to you and carrying out your priorities is the most challenging and joyous undertaking of my life. In the past year,
The challenges were ones I never imagined. Yet you gave me everything we needed to push through. You invested in me. You trained me. You challenged me to test the limits for us as blind people by encouraging me to dare to do so within myself.

0: I carry with me the understanding that we are in this together. You have my back, and I have yours. The wise counsel and unwavering support that you have given to me, combined with your extraordinary efforts, makes it possible to lead. The love that you share with me and my family makes it possible to live the lives we want. I again pledge to you my dedication, energy, imagination, and heart in advancing the mission of our movement. I will never ask of you anything that I am not prepared to do myself. I am prepared to serve in this office as long as you call upon me to do so. I will continue to march shoulder to shoulder with you until I have nothing left to give. I will never run out of gratitude for all that you have given to me, and I will continue to work tirelessly to pay the value of the Federation forward to a new generation of leaders. Fellow Federationists, this is my report for 2020. This is the continued progress we make in protecting. This is the unshakable bond of faith we share in connecting. This is how we transform dreams into reality despite unexpected challenges. This is the love, hope, and determination.
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3: 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I'm Melissa Riccobono, and I am here once again with one of my favorite people.
4: Anil Lewis, and I'm here with one of my favorite people. It's good to see you, Melissa.
3: It's good to see you.
4: Missed you on the last podcast. Glad you're back.
3: Well, thank you. Yes, I'm very happy to be back. I can't remember. There was something going on with one of my children, I believe.
4: Isn't there something always going on with children?
3: Or it might have been me. It might have been acupuncture. I don't know. Oh, I think it was acupuncture. I had some vertigo before the new year. That was really unpleasant.
4: Oh, sorry to hear that.
3: 100% do not recommend. But I'm much better now and very happy to be back with all of you. How's your new year going so far?
4: It's going great. I mean, I'm on the podcast with you. I mean, how could it get any better? I think many of our listeners are going to find this particular episode really important. I mean, it's core to who we are and what we do. It's about employment. And I think many people would be very surprised, you know, that blind people are engaged in so many different types of careers and jobs. So I'm looking forward to us discussing that and also discussing some of the challenges that blind people face in obtaining employment.
3: Yeah, no, I'm excited. Our 15-year, well, she's not 15 yet. She'll be 15 in May. And we were talking over the holiday break, and she was saying, I need to find a job this summer. And her dad and I said, great, go out there and do it.
4: That's a great job, parents.
3: And she is legally blind. But she is really excited about it. And she's a true extrovert. So I'm not actually super surprised that she wants to do this. But I am really excited for her. I'm excited for her as she begins this journey. And it sort of made me think about my first job, which was actually at a park where they played baseball. And the park had a concession stand, and we sold all sorts of stuff, chips and candy and popcorn and cheese curds and also beer. And my brother said to me when I was in high school, freshman in high school,
4: cheese curds and beer, and you're selling this in high school
3: and beer, right? Okay. Well, it's Wisconsin.

0: Yeah. So, you know, he said to me, would you like this job? It's cash. So you'll get, it's once a week and, you know, you can have the Monday when the women play softball. So it'll be mostly the women and their kids. And, you know, you can have your music on out there and do this and that, but you'll be selling all this stuff, but you're not 18. So somebody does have to be in there with a liquor license. And so my mom, actually, bless her, went to bartending or went to the little class. It was a bartending class. It wasn't like the whole school, but she got her liquor license so she could tap the beer. And I was able to do all the other selling and things.
1: You had me nervous for a little while. I see you, little underage kids, slinging beer mugs.
0: No.
1: I was about to offer the views of the host are not those of the organization.
0: No, we did it right.
1: Awesome. What a cool job.
0: And I mean, it was really a job that had my mom, well, had my brother not asked me, I wouldn't have even known about it. Had my mom not been willing, because it was way the heck out in the country, it was probably a good 15 minutes or so from my house. And of course, I couldn't drive, being born blind. And so my mom was really the one that was able to kind of help me get the job because she helped me get there. And then she also helped me by doing the bartending class. And then when I became 18, I actually got my license. And so there were some days that I was out there, you know, more by myself. So anyway, it was fun, but there were things now I think about it and I think, oh, I wish I had the reader for the money. I mean, that was the biggest thing, especially with little kids, making sure that they gave me the right money, making sure that I was giving them the right change. There were some mistakes once in a while, and I always felt really bad about that. We always worked it out. What was your first job, Anil?
1: Oh, well, I'll talk briefly, but I think we have three guests that we really want to highlight. But my first job that the government actually took out taxes on was working at the Kroger's grocery store, which, you know, I was sighted at the time, but it gave me a whole lot of skills. I worked as a basket cart person, bagging groceries. Then I worked in produce, worked as a cashier, worked in stock, lots of different opportunities, lots of learning. My first job as a blind person was actually a Braille instructor and technology instructor. So some of what we'll talk about today, I guess, will allow me to expound on some of the work I did in those spaces. But let's move to our three guests here. Who would you like to introduce first there, Melissa?
0: How about I introduce or just bring in, she can introduce herself, my voice clone twin. Now, our podcast listeners are going to have to tell me if they believe that we sound alike, because many, many, many people have told both she and I that we sound very much alike. So this is Leah Stone. How are you, Leah?
2: I am really good, Melissa. Thank you. How are you?
0: I'm doing great. So what was your first job?
2: So my first job, which, you know, in retrospect, it probably shouldn't have hired me to do this.
1: I'm sorry. Hold on just a second. Just a second. Now, listeners, you can't tell me that that did not sound like Melissa Riccobono. Go right ahead, Leah. Go.
0: It doesn't sound like me, but anyway, go on.
2: I don't hear it, but yeah. Anyway, so I was hired to be an aide on a school bus during the summer at the school bus company that my mom drove for. And during the summer is when, you know, the only kids being transported are kids with pretty significant disabilities who are going to year-round school. So it was my job to be the eyes and ears on the bus while my mom was driving. Now, at this point, my eyes did not work. So in retrospect, that was maybe not the, you know, the safety decision given the length of a bus, for example. But yeah, that was my first job.
1: So I guess I'll bring Janice in. And we neglected to state that both Lee and Janice are actively working with our NFB Employment Committee. Hi, Janice.
3: Hi, Anil. Yes, we are working with this fast approaching date for the Washington seminar, the career fair at Washington seminar. So I'll do the same thing. My first job was as a camp counselor, which fit my personality. I ended up in HR. I love people. And I think it was, you know, all of the campers ending up on my bunk at night, you know, missing their dog and their brother and their sisters and everything about home. So I've been taking care of people, it feels like, my whole life. But my first professional job and the job that I do now is in human resources. I looked at it last night, 28 years.
4: Wow.
3: I know.
1: She started when she was 2 years old.
3: Exactly.
0: Absolutely. Exactly. She did. Absolutely. She did.
3: I was surprised, but I lost my vision in 2011 and it took me a little bit, but I ended up at the company I am working for now, NIB. And I think it was like 6 years after I started there, I returned to HR. And so now I'm a recruiter for NIB and I love it.
1: Very nice. We have one more guest there. Melissa, will you do the honors?
0: Sure. Another one of my favorite people whose daughter just had a birthday recently, and he is the president of Washington, D.C. This is Sean Calloway. How are you, Sean?
5: Oh, Melissa, I'm doing fine. By the way, you do sound like Leah.
1: And Melissa, just to give you a little ammunition, now people tell me that I look like Sean
5: all the time.
0: Oh, that's hilarious.
1: But I count that as a compliment. I count that as a compliment. If they tell me I look as good as Sean, then well, I'm saying yes. Thank you.
0: I'm happy to sound like Leah. I just don't hear it, you know. Anyway. So what was your first job, Sean?
5: Well, my first job, I actually worked for Domino's Pizza.
1: What did you do at Domino?
5: I flipped pizzas, man. I flipped them and I was in the 10th grade and I flipped pizzas for Domino's. And then after I experienced my vision loss, my first job after my vision loss was I worked for Catholic Charities. I was a social worker.
1: Oh, nice.
5: Working in social work, coming straight out of grad school. And so that was my first gig. I worked at the sort of a clinic working with individuals who experienced substance abuse. So that was way back in 2002.
1: Now, Janice shared a little bit about what she's doing now. Leah, what are you doing? And Sean, what are you doing professionally now?
2: So I do a lot of things. Like Sean, I also have an MSW and I'm a licensed social worker. I am a child and adolescent therapist at a telehealth agency. I do some digital accessibility work and freelance tech recruiting when the market isn't on fire. But my new day job, where I am hiding in a supply room right now for this call, is as a VR counselor at our state's blindness agency.
1: Nice. Now, you do know that this is a podcast you're participating on that will be available in all these streaming venues, right? So
2: I got a union. I'm good. This is my lunch break.
1: Okay, good. All right. How about you, Sean?
5: Well, currently I work for the U.S. Department of Health and Human Services, work under the administration on Community 11. So I'm a project officer, and I primarily work with the traumatic brain injury programs. We call them TBI state partnership programs that we fund in 31 states. Also, I have a part-time job. I'm a case manager, part-time case manager for the Columbia Lighthouse for the Blind. So mainly I do, case management, of course, psychosocial assessments, and conduct peer support groups. So love both jobs. Can't complain at all.
1: Nice.
5: Oh, can I mention the Federation is a job, too? Or is that just volunteer?
3: I second that.
1: Well, if you're doing it right, the Federation can be a job, but it's one of the most wonderful jobs a person can have. So,
5: I totally agree.
1: So we're trying to explore the different aspects of employment around, well, blind people being employed. And so many people like to talk about the dismal statistic. You know, they say it's 75% unemployment rate of blind people. Mm. When we put out some information in our social media, and it was interesting that some of the comments were kind of contesting the figure. But the thing that I find interesting, well, let me just put this out there. The thing that I find interesting is people argue, well, it's not 75%. It's more like 65%. Like, that's better. It's still 65% is still atrocious. I do think that we have to deal with that issue. Just curious, what do you guys think the major barriers are to actual full and gainful employment of people who are blind?
5: Well, Anil, I would say that when you have adults, Anil, who are losing their vision, right? And they're relying on their state agency, right? In regards to obtaining employment. I'm not calling the state agency a barrier because they've helped many people, including myself, obtain employment. But I believe because of the financial strain these days, right? I believe that, in my humble opinion, that adequate training, right? I mean, systemic adequate training. I'm not talking about 4 days of JAWS and training is over. I mean, I think this training, you know, is due to financial constraints and people, you know, agencies saying we don't have enough money. You know, people are not getting the real good training to really help them become employable again. I really believe that.
1: When you say training right now, you're talking about like adjustment to blindness training and blindness, alternative skills of blindness training.
5: That and also assistive technology training.
1: Okay.
5: Right. Because people get training, Anil, but the training now, and I can't speak for all over the country. Of course, our training centers are phenomenal, so I'm excluding them. But when you talk about sort of the agencies, a lot of agencies around the country, it's called this microwavable training, right? Yeah. Just give you these, you know, quick few weeks of training and think you can really be prepared for employment.
1: Be competent.
5: And it's not happening.
1: Ladies, what do you think?
3: I agree wholeheartedly. At NIB, we've interviewed many blind job seekers, and, you know, we ask about what training have you received. And some of them will say, well, I did have keyboarding, but that was 2 years ago. And I know it's not, you know, still the same as it was when I graduated that program. And relying alone on VR to provide training is, that's not going to cut it, not in today's environment. Because we're all competing against each other, not just blind people to blind people, but blind people to sighted people. That's the real world. And we have to compete with the skills, or our skills can't be, I'm missing this for the last 2 years. I agree with Sean, technology is a huge component. If you're like me, you get these Windows updates, it seems like every week, and you have to figure out what's new, how you have to maneuver differently to get the same task done. So I agree. I think training is number one.
1: Yeah. How about you, Leah?
2: Yeah, I really want to echo the training piece. I do think that that's really essential. And I tell anybody who will listen that if I didn't go to the Colorado Center right after I finished my MSW, I don't know that I would have had the career that I have at this point, or the experiences that I've had. So I think lack of access to blindness skills training is a huge barrier to employment, because if you are not confident with especially assistive tech, you're going to have a hard time. But I also think, you know, we can't ignore that we are still fighting back against low expectations from employers around the country. In every industry, that blind people can't do this. And how could a blind person possibly do that? And well, I can't imagine how a blind person does this. So I'm simply going to look at the next resume in this pile. You know, that kind of attitude is still, I think, very prevalent.
4: Yeah, I think our guests have such good points. And we actually have some interesting, at least one interesting social media answer, kind of that is a little bit like this, but different. But before we get into all that and much more, why don't we pause to hear this ad?
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4: All right. Welcome back. We did ask on social media, what were the major barriers to employment and what would it take to increase employment opportunities for blind people? And a few of the responses, I'm sorry, TASABI, perhaps, T as in Tom, A-S-A-B as in boy, I-H, I'm sorry if I'm saying your name wrong, or happy if I'm saying it right, from Illinois, says, one of the biggest barriers to employment for blind people is that advocacy efforts often focus on securing high-level or professional jobs, which, while important, overlooks a critical issue, the highest unemployment rates for blind individuals could possibly be in entry-level positions like fast food, retail, and restaurant jobs. These roles are essential for young blind people to gain foundational work experience, build confidence, and develop transferable skills. When these opportunities are unavailable, it leaves many blind youth without experience needed to advance in their careers, leading to a loss of motivation and inspiration as they transition into adulthood. To address this, we need to advocate for inclusion at all levels of employment, ensuring that blind individuals have access to the same stepping stones as their sighted peers. Employers in these industries need better education and support to understand how blind employees can be valuable contributors to their workforce. And young blind people need the support and the training to work in these environments as well. I think that's a really interesting point, and definitely something that, you know, youth, that's why I was so excited to see our daughter say right away she wants a job. I don't know what barriers are going to look like for her. You know, she's really good at babysitting, so she might take that route. And there's lots of families with young kids in our neighborhood, and so she might be a mother's helper slash nanny over the summer. And she is only 15, and so a lot of the stores around here don't want to hire 15-year-olds yet. But it's a really good point about entry-level jobs, and that's why it was so important for me to get the concession stand job. Because I knew McDonald's in my small town wasn't going to hire me.
1: And I think it begs the point that our guests have said, though, those fundamental blindness skills are still key, you know, because you wouldn't be able to be successful if you didn't have those fundamental blindness skills. And I agree. Corb O'Connor and I used to joke all the time. He says, you know, young blind people don't have enough bad job opportunities, you know, because once you become a professional, working at a fast food restaurant, that's a bad job. Working at a grocery store, that's a bad job. But I have to tell you, some of the best people skills, the best problem solving skills, my customer service, ethic, my work ethic, all were manifest in that Kroger's experience. Mm-hmm. I couldn't have learned that in any place else other than that. So yeah, having our blind students really engage in those types of jobs actually helped them develop a real employable skill set.
4: Yeah. No, I totally agree. And they're doing things with their peers too. You know, that and they're gaining friendships. I mean, there's so much that type of work can do.
5: And I agree with that. It's funny you mentioned that. When I worked at Domino's, I was, like I said, high school student, fully sighted. We had a person, individual with low vision, who worked at Domino's, right? And this was in the late 80s, okay? And so it can be done. It's just opportunities have to be presented, and awareness needs to be brought to these type of companies. So he's absolutely right.
1: Yeah, and that's one of the barriers that blind people face with respect to any job as well, making sure that the job is accessible to blind individuals. And a lot of people think that means you got to engage in a lot more money for the employer, et cetera. And that's usually not the case. I have so many examples when I used to do job placement of how we went in to make a job more accessible for a blind person to perform it, but also created opportunities for even the sighted people in that environment to be more productive. Because some of the stuff that we implement towards accessibility are really just best practice for an employment environment, period.
4: Yeah, you know, it's really interesting. One of my first jobs, actually aside from my work in college at the Disability Service Office, my first job after grad school was in a women's shelter. And I don't know, I must have given a heck of an interview because they truly did not know how they were going to make things accessible. But instead of having the attitude that, well, we don't know how it's going to be done, so we're not going to hire her. It was, we're going to hire her because we have the faith that she can tell us how to do it. And so often that's just not, I don't know how I got so lucky. I think it helped a little bit that I was quite overqualified for the job. They were looking for somebody with a high school diploma, and here I was with a master's degree in counseling. So I'm sure that helped some. But I mean, it was so simple. Once they started saying, okay, this is what you're going to have to do, I said, well, one thing was the logbook. They didn't have anything on computers. Everything was handwritten. And I said, okay, here's a little tape recorder. If you guys could just read the log and keep me updated on this cassette tape when I come into my shift, I'll listen to what everybody reported and I'll know what's going on. You know, well, how will you know what room is which? Well, I'll put Braille on the doors. I mean, it was just, it was so simple. But I look back on that and just think it could have been so different. But they were willing to take that chance on me. And luckily, I had the ideas and I did have some equipment. I had a printer that I brought to the job so I could print out my log entries. You know, I was lucky to have that. I mean, that was certainly, you know, there were certainly some things that I brought that were good that I had just in my disposal, because otherwise they would have maybe had to provide something for me, but they didn't.
1: You said simple, and I think that's one of the barriers too. We may think that it's simple, but society, unfortunately, thinks that blind people don't have, I mean, even our guests here, when they introduce themselves, there are people who are listening saying, I can't believe that they're working in HR and social work, et cetera. Just out of curiosity, what type of accommodations or interventions did you guys need in order to be productive in your chosen professions?
3: It was a computer with Fusion on it. When I started, there were two separate softwares, JAWS and ZoomText, but that was the, and a large monitor. Those were the only accommodations I requested.
1: And for the few people who may not really know, the Fusion is a combination of speech access to a computer and also large print access to the computer.
5: Yeah, I was going to say definitely for me, computer with JAWS. And that was, yeah, I was good to go once I had that, quite honestly. Mm. When I heard Melissa talk, I mean, she brought back memories, because I was in the same situation. Of course, I said I worked for Catholic Charities. I mean, and it's Catholic Charities. So, you know, they were very, very accommodated. They didn't know what to do, but they relied on me to tell them what I needed them to do. And it was you know, very rewarding job, quite honestly, because they were, you know, they gave me the opportunity to let them know how to accommodate me and, you know, the next person who may come behind me. So, but to answer your question, definitely, Anil, was the computer with the JAWS screen reader.
1: Leah?
2: Yeah, computer with JAWS and software that played nicely with JAWS is all that I needed.
1: I love it, software that played nicely with JAWS, which again, begs the whole question that we that's why we fight to make sure that websites and applications are accessible, because just with those simple modifications, which are truly best practice, we can create opportunities for blind people to have some really dynamic jobs.
4: Yeah, absolutely. So, you know, there are lots of barriers, and there's actually really interesting comments from social media that we're probably not going to get to. So just search National Federation of the Blind on Facebook and just look for this post, because there's some great thoughts about sort of our social security, that type of thing. I know we always advocate for the end of the earnings cliff so people aren't penalized for working. And that's a whole other thing. And going beyond your comfort zone is a big theme. But, you know, obviously, once you're able to kind of come beyond some of these things, people are employed. And we in the National Federation of the Blind really want to help people become employed. And one of those things that we do is our career fair and also our Where the Blind Work webinars. But before we talk a little bit about those things, I'd love to hear from our guests. What are five tips that you would give blind job seekers to help them become successfully employed? Leah, why don't we start with you?
2: I really like the social media comment that we've read before, because it kind of ties in with some of what I've got here. So I will just say, prior to this, I worked in a transition program for 4.5 years with blind high school and college students. And not to toot my own horn, but I was very good at what I did in terms of finding my students jobs, especially in some of those unskilled roles, like at restaurants or fast food or retail that we were talking about before. And one of the biggest tips that I want to share is learn to find a job like anyone else would. What does that mean? I notice that a lot of the blindness agencies, you know, Voc Rehab, people really focus on things related to blindness when it comes to job preparation, job searching, applications, things like that. And I'm not saying that stuff is not important, but it glosses over the really essential skills that everybody, blind-sighted, abled, otherwise, needs to find any kind of job at all. Mm-hmm. So I will, I'm going to plug my favorite blog. Allison Green is a queen. Ask a Manager has fantastic resources for sprucing up your resume, getting a cover letter that works. I've used her advice to get a lot of my students' work in the past. I've used it to get jobs myself in the past. It is job advice for everybody. It is not blindness specific. So that's one piece of advice. I would also really strongly advise everybody, especially if you're looking for more white collar oriented work, spruce up your LinkedIn. If you're sitting there thinking, oh, what's LinkedIn? Let's start there. Get yourself a LinkedIn if you're not there yet. Genuinely, and Janice may be able to back me up on this one, but LinkedIn is a recruiter's best friend. And so if you are not on LinkedIn, you are being passed by recruiters, depending on what industry you're in. So I very much encourage people to make LinkedIn profiles, make use of LinkedIn, right? Think of it like a gym. It works if you work it, right? That was only two pieces of advice, but I feel like I'm talking a lot. So
1: two solid pieces, though.
4: they're really good pieces. Why don't we go to Janice? You know, you're all about helping people get jobs, Janice. You're a recruiter, so what are your tips?
3: Yes, I've had a lot of great interviews in the past with blind people, and when you find someone who's prepared and ready and eager, it just knocks your socks off. You just stand in awe of the person. One thing that I had to figure out when I was interviewing was, okay, so you're at the interview or you're at the job fair. So what do I do with my coat, my cane, my resume, which, you know, can be in a portfolio? What do I do with the business cards I receive? And a note taker, like, what can I do in order to approach, you know, the interview or get to the table at the job fair? That's a lot to maneuver. So my advice would be to get to the place of the interview or the job fair at least 30 minutes, 20 minutes if you can, early, to find a place to hang your coat. Find a place to put down any extra materials that won't serve you well walking through that career fair. It's a more professional presentation, don't you think?
4: I would think so. Or I would think, you know, maybe carrying a briefcase or something that holds some of that, you know, really figuring out what it is you need. And I think what you would take to an interview table is probably a little bit different than what you would take to a job fair. I'd say a job fair, you're you know, traveling a little bit more light. Maybe you leave your coat somewhere else or don't bring one, depending on
3: right.
4: where you are.
3: Right.
4: But I think that's really good advice. And you know, maybe it is a nice briefcase or something. Again, you want to dress well, right? So it should be something that looks quite nice and professional. But I think there's nothing wrong with carrying a small bag or maybe a slightly bigger bag that has some of your resumes, that has maybe a pocket where you put, or a case where you put all those business cards that you receive, and where you can have your note taker. And if you need it, you can pull it out quickly. That's really good advice.
3: Thank you. Another one is to have someone you trust critique your interview outfit. And my advice would be to have three interview outfits, because what'll happen is you'll get that offer to come in for an interview and you don't want to have to go through the same thing, right? So while you're putting one outfit together, put three together, three or four, just so you're ready. The shirt has been picked up from the cleaners. You have your socks, you're lined up, you have everything ready to go. That happened to me at one career fair that I went to. They wanted to see me the next morning and my head was spinning. I'm like, I don't even know where I'm going to find, you know, something else.
1: Well, a great problem to have.
3: Yes.
1: That's nice.
3: But take care of it ahead of time. It's easy.
1: Yeah, exactly. It's,
3: if you're always ready, then you don't have to get ready.
1: Oh, look at that. That's a t-shirt.
4: Yeah, that's great. That's really, really good. And I would say, too, at the job fair, so I was a school counselor back in the day. And I went to a huge job fair where schools were looking for all kinds of different positions. And I could have just gone to all these different tables, but not everybody was looking for a school counselor. And I wasn't a teacher. So, I mean, it would have been a lot worse for me to walk around on my own and go to every table. But every table had a sign saying what they were looking for. And so my person's job was simply to be a reader, to walk around with me, read the sign. If she said, oh, this one's looking for a counselor, then she would completely step back out of the way. She might give me like, you know, go straight ahead. You know, do you hear that person talking? That's the right table. There's two people in front of you. But she would completely step back, be out of their field of vision so that they weren't going to talk to her. They were going to talk to me. But that really allowed me to be efficient going around the job fair and only hitting the tables which really needed what I had to offer.
1: You mentioned the career fair, and our employment committee has been working career fairs for a while.
4: Yeah.
1: I think Suzanne Thornton started it when Dick Davis was president, and this cohort now is really continuing to move it to that next level. Sean, you're helping coordinate our upcoming career fair at the Washington Seminar. You want to tell our listeners about it?
5: Yeah, man, I tell you, I always look forward to Washington Seminar Career Fair, sort of a sub of the wonderful career fair that happens at our national convention, which is very robust and just lovely. But this year we'll have a career fair on February 3rd at the Capitol Holiday Inn. From 12 to 2 p.m. And we'll have several employers there. And again, you know, be prepared. I'm thankful to Nikki Jackson, who's assisting along with Leah and Janice as well with preparing this job fair for blind job seekers. It's been going pretty much at the Washington Seminar anyway for at least 10 years. But again, we will have employers from the public and private sector, federal government employers, state agencies as well. So I believe we do have webinars to prepare individuals who want to participate in the job fair. Of course, you can go to nfb.org to find that information. But again, we're looking for confident job seekers looking ready to be employed, Anil.
1: Sounds great. Looking forward to it myself. Yeah. One piece of advice I'll give job seekers, especially blind job seekers, is flip the script. So many people think blind people come in, they're going to be a burden. They have lack of capacity. And one of the things I continue to instill in all of our transition age youth when we're working through all of our many employment and career related programs from the National Federation of the Blind is to tell them that you leave your house every day to interact in a world that's not made for blind people. But you're still able to successfully navigate and get the information that you get or need in order to be fully participating member of society. And you do that through a select set of problem solving skills. You do that through a select perspective that is unique to most people that are out there. And all these are really transferable skill sets. I can't think of any team that would not want someone who comes to that table with the unique set of problem solving skills and also that unique perspective to address and consider problems and opportunities. So turn it into a positive.
5: Mm-hmm. And then Neil, I was going to say when Melissa had asked the question about the tips, I mean, you kind of hit the nail on the head in regards to just being confident, right? Mm-hmm. Confidence is very important with a lot of these employers. If they see any sense of, like, you're not sure, you're unsure, you don't have, you're not confident on you know, being a part of the job. I mean, they're going to X you out off the break because some of them, not all of them, but some already have these misconceptions about you being able to do mm-hmm. the job anyway. Mm-hmm. So if you come in there with that confidence, you know, that shows them that you are ready and willing to do the job that you are applying for.
1: That's it. And then they're going to say, you need to come in for a second interview the next day. So you need to have your new outfit ready.
3: Exactly.
4: That's right. I think, too, with that, I think all these were wonderful tips. But I would just say one more quick thing, which is if you are at a job and you aren't really sure how you're going to do something, I think that's okay, too. Because you do need to be honest. You have to be confident, but you also have to be honest. And this is really where, at least for me, where the National Federation of the Blind truly helped me get my first job as a counselor, because I could say, you know what? I probably haven't thought of every single thing that I'm going to need to do in this job, but I know many other blind counselors who are doing jobs that are similar to this one. And so if I come across anything that I don't know how to do, mm-hmm. I have people that I have a network already, and I can ask them questions. And I'm sure, I have no doubt that we're going to be able to figure out ways for me to do this job. And so, you know, you don't always have to know all the answers either. I think it's very unfair. And I think we are often held to a much higher standard and asked much more of a what if, what if, what if, what if, than any sighted person is asked. And it is really okay not to know. But I think along with the training that I think is so critical and that people should get, I think having some kind of a network of other blind people who are in your specific employment field or who are just good people all the way around and will just help you problem solve and brainstorm, that's just essential to helping you be able to be confident and get those jobs.
1: But before I let you guys offer any closing comments, I do want to state one thing based on some of the feedback I saw from the Facebook post. We recognize that it's frustrating. To build on what Leah said earlier, my phrase is, it's a full-time job to get a full-time job.
4: Amen.
1: A lot of people think that it's going to be easier than it is, but it is a lot of work. And you're not just being frustrated because you're blind. You're being frustrated because it's hard to find a good job that you want. So I just want you to stay strong, you know, and continue to build that network, find that support group, and not just individuals who can help you find a job, but people who can help you deal with the frustration of not finding one. So just continue to fight that good fight and it'll happen. So do you guys have anything you want to offer to our listeners before we wrap this one up?
3: I do.
1: Go ahead, Janice.
3: I just wanted to make sure that for those attending the career or any career fair, you got to follow up. Ask for the person's phone number, email. Mm-hmm. I'll call you in 1 week and make sure you do so, because a lot of employers tell me they had great conversations. They have the resume, mm-hmm. but people do not follow through. And that's sighted and blind. The vast majority of people who attend career fairs, it's missed. The link is missed to the potential employer because of lack of follow through.
1: Good point.
4: Really good point. Sean, do you have anything to add?
5: I mean, it's pretty much off, but I'm a put it in the air for those who are listening who are job seekers. I'm confident that you will be employed, but when you become employed, be prepared to give back.
1: Amen.
5: One thing I learned from my mentor, my friend, and my brother, Neil Lewis, is that, you know, what is given to you, you give back to others, right? And once you acquire that job, find ways to give back, to tell people your story on how you obtained employment, because, you know, blind people need to see other blind people, how they move, right? How they have acquired jobs and, you know, and so I just ask everyone who is seeking jobs, once you get your job, just give back in regards to just talking to people on how you acquired employment, you know, because that will definitely help the next person when they are seeking employment as well.
1: Nice.
4: Leah, how about you?
2: Yeah, so I, Sean and Janice made excellent points, so I don't want to repeat, but I will just say to kind of piggyback off of Anil's point about how it is a job. I would say for those of you who are looking for employment or new opportunities, if you're already employed, mindset is everything. I have my therapist hat on for this, but mindset truly is everything, because looking for a job is a full-time job, but it's also a very demoralizing and difficult job. And it is very easy to get discouraged, but focus on cultivating an open and positive mindset towards your employment search, and focus on, you know, ensuring you have a community of people around you, like say in the National Federation of the Blind, or even just your friends and family to support you, because nobody does this alone and it is really hard to do solo. This is a much less miserable process with a little help from, you know, your friends.
1: Great.
4: And I would just say too, think about the skills that you have. You might have your dream job, right? But maybe your dream job's not falling in your lap. What would be something else that could use similar skills that you'd be still happy doing, at least for a while maybe you're still looking for that dream job? I tell people all the time to think outside the box. You know, okay, I want to be a counselor. Well, I mean, counselor, you're going to be with people. So, you know, that's kind of how I went into my shelter job. I there was some counseling involved, but mostly it was just waiting for the phone to ring. You know, and that was fine. But I think we sometimes get so caught up as this is the only job I want, or this is what I was trained for, so it's the only job I can do. And when you really look at it, that's really selling yourself short. And there might be other jobs out there that you could apply for. And, you know, maybe it's applying for some of those that you think, I'm never going to get this, but, you know, I'm going to apply anyway, because I would like something like this. And, you know, so those types of things I think is important too.
1: Yeah. And there's only so much we can cover in this podcast. So if you want more information around ways that we, the National Federation of the Blind, can help you find gainful employment, please visit nfb.org/employment. And we can talk to you about acquiring good, positive blindness skills. We can talk to you about getting good training for a variety of different employment opportunities. We can talk to you about interest evaluations that can give you information about jobs you probably never even thought of. We can talk to you about strategies for preparing for a resume, preparing for an interview. All those things we can work, but we can't do it in less than an hour. But we tried.
4: No, we can't. We sure did.
1: We tried. Hopefully this has been a helpful conversation, and hopefully it will stimulate people to take action. To really claim the type of employment that they would like in the future. And until then, remember, you can live the life you want.
4: Blindness is not what holds you back.
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9: There's a photograph here showing Heidi Sherman, center, flanked by Kenneth Jernigan, left, and Mark Maurer, right. The caption below the photograph reads, President Mark Maurer and Executive Director Kenneth Jernigan present a National Federation of the Blind scholarship to Heidi. One Small Step at a Time by Heidi Sherman. Here is the editor, Kenneth Jernigan.
10: In 1988, Heidi Sherman received a college scholarship from the National Federation of the Blind. Today, she's one of the leaders of the Federation Student Division. She recently completed training at Blind Incorporated, the National Federation of the Blind's rehabilitation center in Minneapolis, Minnesota. Here is Heidi Sherman's account of learning how to tackle a job one small step at a time.
9: There are turning points in people's lives. Let me tell you about one in mine. It had to do with igniting a flame in a gas oven, and for me, it had to do with the rest of my life. It was an experience that reduced me to a gelatinous blob of helplessness. I had just completed my rehabilitation training at Blind Incorporated, the National Federation of the Blind Center in Minneapolis, Minnesota, and returned home one cold Minnesota night to find that the exterminator had inadvertently extinguished the pilot light in my gas oven. How could he have known that such an innocent act could challenge all that I had fought for during the 9 months that I had just spent at Blind Incorporated? When I got home that evening, I was very hungry, and I craved something hot, something that required a good searing in the oven. As I turned the temperature gauge, I noticed that the familiar whooshing sound of gas was curiously absent. I stood there for what seemed an hour, and finally I realized that the pilot light must have somehow been extinguished. A parade of alternatives came to mind. Should I order out? Should I call the building manager and ask her to light the flame for me? Should I settle for a cold, unsatisfying sandwich? Or should I just sit and starve? The flame would have to be lit eventually, since I couldn't order out every night. I cringed at the thought of calling the building manager and confirming her belief that blind people are incompetent. But I really wanted something hot in my stomach, so if I couldn't have that, then I would have to settle for starvation, unless I could manage to light the flame myself. Peering into the shadowy cavern of the oven, I strained to see with my limited vision where the sound of the spewing gas was coming from. Throwing caution to the wind, I stuck my head into the oven, thinking all the time of the witch in Hansel and Gretel. In frustration, I began to throw lighted matches at any little black opening I could distinguish. 10 minutes passed, and I withdrew my sore neck and blackened nose, sat back on my heels, and yelled in frustration. Turning off the gas, I sat paralyzed by my greatest fear, the fear that I could not do the thing facing me because of my blindness. Beset by a black cloud of defeat, I suddenly had a realization which gave me hope. I had been forgetting a major lesson of my training. At Blind Incorporated, I learned that a blind person can have a successful career, lobby for legislation, climb a mountain, or achieve anything else he or she wants. The most important lesson, however, is that in order to reach these goals, you have to do the preliminary, usually small things, first. You can't raise a house without laying a foundation. You can't get a job without knowing how to sign your name. And you certainly can't climb a mountain without first sweating in the foothills. In the National Federation of the Blind, we talk about the importance of setting goals that are based on high expectations for ourselves, but these dreams will forever remain mere dreams if we can't muster the guts and determination to work toward them. Switching on the gas, I inched forward and began feeling inside the oven. Very quickly, I located the source of the gas and drew the lighted match to it, keeping my head well out of the oven. Like the sound of a roaring crowd, the flame ignited. This time, my shout was one of joy. In great satisfaction, I cooked the best meal that I had ever eaten.
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12: We're going to roll right into this next presentation about technology, but from a little bit different point of view. We're going to talk about accessible independent checkout. How about that? So Target and the National Federation of the Blind are now forever tied together in history. Our relationship started about 20 years ago or so because we sued Target. And that case on web accessibility gets quoted in many places. That's a piece of history that some of you might not have known, because for the majority of the past 20 years, we've been proud to work closely with Target as a partner in the accessibility journey. And we want to start this morning by honoring the fact that Target moved from that part of our relationship to really being an industry leader in innovating accessibility. One of the things that Target has done is they've gone out to find the best and brightest to work on accessibility, and no surprise, many of those are members of the National Federation of the Blind. Our presenter today is the Director of Digital Accessibility at Target, and he's brought a number of members of his team with him. He is responsible for leading the corporate efforts to ensure that its digital platforms and experiences are inclusive and accessible. It's not an easy task. Both dealing with the in-person experience and the digital experience. He comes with a proven track record in this area, and I've already told you that Target has made a commitment to hiring some of the best folks to work on accessibility, and as evidenced by their longstanding partnership and being here at this convention, they take very seriously the idea of feedback from blind people. How many of you made it to check out the Target efforts earlier this week? I didn't make it over there myself, but I heard many people talking about it, and I've been talking to them about the work that they've been doing, and I think it's going to be a, you know that I don't use this phrase lightly, a game changer. So here to talk about it, to lead us off, is the Director of Digital Accessibility at Target. Please welcome Jake Kinnerza.
13: Check this out.

I kind of wish we had Baby Shark, but we'll take that one. Well, thank you, President Riccobono, and good morning, NFB. I'm honored to be here today with some fellow leaders from both our accessibility as well as our technology teams. We're here to share our accessibility journey as an organization. Our last address to the convention was 10 years ago, and today we're here to talk to you about how we advance both in our accessibility journey as well as our journey for disability inclusion as an organization. But let me start with a quick introduction of myself. As President Riccobono said, I'm the Senior Director of Digital Accessibility for Target. I spent the last 15 years in a number of different technology roles, always focused on improving the customer experience, and it's been the absolute honor of my career to spend the last 6 years leading digital accessibility. When people ask me about the impact of digital accessibility, I answer this in a couple of different ways. First, from a personal standpoint, this space gives me the opportunity to be an ally for disability inclusion in a large organization, which really matters. But even more important than that, it gives me the opportunity to give people with disabilities a seat at the table to share their voice directly. What we find when people with disabilities have a seat at that table, they can bring their lived experience and their unique perspectives to allow us to make even greater innovations. This work impacts friends of mine, it impacts family members, and when done right, digital accessibility creates the type of inclusive world that I want to be a part of. But beyond that, if I think about why accessibility matters to business, accessibility creates a more enjoyable experience for all consumers. And what I know and what we've seen is that everyone enjoys an experience like that, and it drives business results. So our message to every organization that may listen to this presentation is that accessibility is the right thing to do. We can all agree to that. But it's really, really important to remember that accessibility is also the smart thing to do to drive business results. So throughout our presentation today, we hope to bring to life how we've infused this mentality into our organization. Today at Target, accessibility is at the forefront of how we develop and design every experience. So today we hope to share three things with you. One, we want to walk through the accessibility journey we've been on for the last 17 years. Two, we're excited to share with you what the path looked like for us to create the accessible self-checkout experience that we're rolling out. And thirdly, we'll end with the lessons and learnings that we've had from this journey we've been on. So President Riccobono mentioned this a little bit, but let's go back to where our journey began. Our journey into accessibility as a company began 17 years ago, initially because of a push from the NFB with a mandate to us to make our website accessible. Early on, we were working in a really reactive way. We were fixing issues that existed on our website, meaning we were fixing issues that were causing blockers for people that use assistive technology. We spent a lot of time inside our company educating people on why accessibility matters and why we were focused on accessibility. We used our own internally developed standards rather than industry standards to determine accessibility. It is an absolute understatement to say that those early days were a really tough and uphill battle. However, if we flash forward to today, 17 years later, we have certainly grown, matured, and evolved as an organization.

0: now a part of our culture as a company. We no longer have to fight for accessibility. Accessibility is not seen as a barrier in technology. Accessibility is seen as an innovation driver. At Target, we have a culture of accessible design, and this culture is embedded within our product, our technology, and our user experience teams. I'm really proud to work in an organization where accessible experiences are the norm and they are the expectation. They are no longer the exception. And what this culture means is that our website, our digital apps, and all consumer digital experiences are fully accessible. Why this matters is that all customers can independently experience the joy and delight of shopping at Target, including all customers with disabilities. As we've matured as an accessibility team, we've spent the last number of years expanding our reach to create accessible tools for our employees. Because we know that it's as important to have accessibility for employees as it is for our customers. One example of this is the main handheld device that's used in store by our employees to do their job. These handheld devices are used by hundreds of thousands of employees every single day to do their jobs, and these devices are a fully accessible experience. And that's important because that unlocks opportunities for everyone. We continue to look at how we leverage technology to enhance accessibility for customers and employees. We've not fully arrived because this is a journey, and this is a journey which we need to continue on because there is always more to do. But we are really pleased to share our progress, and progress that was started because of a really important push from the NFB. So now let's shift gears. We're excited to discuss with you all the development of the first accessible self-checkout in U.S. mass retail. Many of you have had the chance to experience it this week, and we're excited to share with you the behind-the-scenes work and partnership that it took to get to what you've experienced this week. So with that, I'll turn it over to my peer from the technology team, Rick Wallstrom.
1: Thank you, Jake, and thank you, NFB. By way of introduction, my name is Rick Wallstrom, and I own Target's guest-facing hardware in our stores, including our self-checkout. Creating a sense of belonging for all of our guests is part of our DNA at Target, which is one of the many reasons I'm thrilled to share our work in accessibility with all of you. To further that mission, I'm so excited to formally announce the first retail self-checkout experience that is fully accessible to the blind. By early 2026, Target will have deployed an adaptive controller and screen reader to every single self-checkout in our stores. This will give blind and low-vision guests the option to independently check out across the nation. Intentionality is baked into all aspects of our controller, with large tactile buttons, Braille incorporated at important touch points, and an easy-to-grip mount that allows guests a more steady experience while using it. We've also fully integrated the credit card reader into the same audio experience, so guests don't have to move their headset between devices. And through this deployment, we're also able to help sighted guests who would otherwise have difficulty using a touchscreen, including those living with Parkinson's, multiple sclerosis, and other motor control disabilities. And while I know many of you have tried out the experience, I do invite all of you to check it out in more detail up on the fourth floor in the Bonaparte room today between 12 and 2 to experience it yourself. Now, this achievement didn't happen overnight. Over 5 years ago, when we set out

0: completely redesign our self-checkout experience, we made a commitment. Accessibility had to be integrated from the start. We collaborated closely with internal and external accessibility experts during the design process, ensuring that all physical touch points were well within reach for wheelchair users. From there, we turned our focus to the needs of the blind and low vision community. We incorporated Braille on interactive elements, introduced high contrast UI modes, and enabled text enlargement. We added audio prompts on our payment devices, but we knew we could and should do more. So we began the journey toward full screen reading capabilities for the entire checkout software experience. The turning point came through a powerful encounter. My principal engineer, Adam Naraki, who's with us here in the audience today, witnessed the real-world frustration a blind coworker faced when trying to use an ATM. That moment inspired Adam to build a prototype on his garage workbench using just a basic circuit board and $10 worth of parts. His goal was simple: create a controller that would work with tools the community already uses. From this humble beginning, we partnered with UI, UX researchers, product designers, software engineers, manufacturers, my teammates here on stage, and of course the Federation to bring the idea to life. And Target isn't keeping this to ourselves. We freely handed our designs to our manufacturing partners at Elo Touch Solutions so that they can bring this controller to market in order to increase the availability of accessible shopping for all. We're laying out a challenge to other retailers to bring accessibility to the forefront, not as an afterthought. And the best part is that it doesn't end here. We plan to refine our experience over time and have already collected great feedback from many of you here at the convention that will be incorporated as we roll out. Continuous improvement is our commitment, and we'll keep evolving to serve our guests better. With that, I'm incredibly lucky to introduce Steve Decker, a leader on our accessibility team, and over 20-year member of the NFB, who will walk you through what we've learned and where we plan to go from here. Steve?
1: Good morning, fellow Federationists. Thank you, Jake and Rick. I am Steve Decker. I'm a senior manager of digital accessibility. I've been working at Target in accessibility for over 13 years, and I'm so excited to be with all of you today. So I want to share some learnings and lessons from this journey, and there are so many that I don't have time to cover them all today, but I will say we've learned so much even this week, and we will always continue learning and making this better. When we first set out to make our self-checkout kiosks accessible, we knew that there weren't any reliable existing models that we could directly emulate. Things like voting machines, food service kiosks, and ATMs gave us lots of great inspiration, but there was nothing that specifically existed for blind users that was like ours. That meant we had to build something new from the ground up, but still rooted in familiar, intuitive patterns. One of the most recognizable pieces we designed was the physical controller that Rick mentioned. We worked very closely with many from the Federation staff to ensure we were aligned with real-world needs. I want to shout out Jack Mendez for spending several days at our headquarters sharing invaluable insights and honest, real feedback, and even helping our engineers make better changes in real time. Also, Carl Belanger with our Center for Excellence in Nonvisual Access, or CENA, who saw a much rougher prototype in January in New York and gave us great feedback as well, pushing us to do more and do better. Because our kiosks run Linux, we selected Orca as the screen reader, even though it doesn't fully support touch screens. This limitation turned into a benefit, as it reinforced the need for physical buttons, which benefit users with disabilities other than blindness. Another key insight was how frustrating it would be to swap earbuds between audio sources, so really early on, we prioritized a unified audio experience between the card reader and the checkout from the start, knowing we could find a way. As we tested flows and interfaces, we discovered lots of things. For instance, scanning items turned out to be very fast and easy. But users could initially benefit from some clear instructions on the motions of scanning and bagging items, something sighted people see others doing all the time. And since Orca doesn't have touchscreen support, team members can still use the screen naturally, while blind users can follow along through the audio, building trust in these shared interactions. We also know that we have more work to do to train our team members on the best ways to interact with blind users and help them understand this new experience. Finally, the process itself was deeply educational. Building this internally at Target forced dozens of people to become deeply engaged with accessibility in a hands-on way more than ever before, including our UX research team, two of whom have been here with us this week. We're not only including blind people in research, we're systemically building long-term processes to do so moving forward. But our journey doesn't stop here, as Jake and Rick both mentioned. We are committed to refining this experience, guided by your feedback. We'll make the interactions easier, the speech better, and the instructions even clearer. So much of the work we've done to serve our guests has also laid a really solid foundation to create opportunities for blind and low vision team members in stores. And I'm so excited, as well as the rest of the entire team, to work on this in the coming year and beyond. Accessibility at Target is not new. It's already a core part of how we build digital products, and now it's becoming a deeper part of our in-store culture too. As that foundation expands, we're scaling our efforts to make accessibility something everyone at Target can own. To that end, we've launched Champions programs for designers and developers, equipping even more people with the tools and knowledge to build inclusively. These programs are growing fast, and they're a big part of how we plan to keep accessibility a default mindset, not a one-time project. We're also exploring lots more, like the role of AI and how we might use it to generate more meaningful alt text for all of those product images out there. But no matter how we innovate, the core remains the same. Blind and disabled people must be at the center of everything we create. Ultimately, we know that innovation can foster access, and accessibility drives innovation. As we continue to build for access, we're unlocking new ways to innovate across Target. I want to close with a couple personal reflections. How many of you are excited to try out the first accessible checkout in the U.S.? I have a confession to make. I never used self-checkout before Target, that's not the confession, but I honestly didn't think it mattered that much. I mean, I could always ask someone for help or order online through our fully accessible apps and website, and I love to do that. But after spending a few days demoing what we had built in New York, I was genuinely excited about the independence this would offer. I could grab junk food without judgment. I could make a purchase without small talk or explaining how I became blind for the fifth time that day. And I could have the same privacy as any other shopper. Most importantly, I could shop like everyone else with all of the same choices on how to do so. My three kids, Kira, Serena, and Malia, love roaming the aisles of Target. And while they can help me find the things they want, and maybe the things I want, I'm the one who knows how to check out. And that shift is powerful. Now, The Federation has always invested in blind-centered leadership, and this is deeply personal to me. 20 years ago in Louisville, I received a Federation scholarship. But far more than that, I received the training and the philosophy, the skills and the attitudes that shaped my path. From my first job at Blind Incorporated, now the Minnesota Center for the Blind, to the work I do today, the NFB's leadership and advocacy, including its legal action with Target in 2006, helped spark needed change. Later, our partnership grew because the Federation knows when to fight and when to collaborate. But always, it pushes us to do better, raising the expectations so that blind people can live the lives we want. It's high expectations that help Target build a world-class accessibility team, one that's now a model across the industry. Accessibility is a part of our culture. It's backed by our leadership, and it's embraced by our partners. Today, we've laid the foundation for accessible independent checkout, and we will keep improving it through your feedback and our partnership with the National Federation of the Blind. Finally, blind-centered leadership comes full circle. Recently, I visited my local Target store with my 13-year-old Kira. Like her amazing mom, Callie, she's blind, and while she has some usable vision, it's not enough to easily check out. But she was able to plug in those earbuds, and she learned how to check out on her own. Most importantly, she learned that working together as part of a movement, we can make the world better, and that blind-centered leadership makes all the difference.
2: Thank you very much, Target.
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0: Blind Parent Connection, supported by the Gibney Foundation and brought to you by the National Federation of the Blind.
1: All right, welcome to another episode of the Blind Parents Connection. This is Anil Lewis, and I'm here with
2: David the Notaris.
1: David, I think we've really getting some really good feedback on the podcast. I think it's a testament to the subject matter and the plethora of interviews that we've conducted to provide valuable information. And of course, we wouldn't be able to do this without the support from the Gibney Foundation. So really appreciate this relationship. And I hope that they recognize, as a family-oriented organization, that they're helping change the lives of many families across the country through supporting the Blind Parents Connection.
2: Absolutely, Anil. They're helping stretch imaginations and raise expectation and improve opportunities. And that's what the National Federation of the Blind does each and every day.
1: Yeah, yeah. So we've had some interesting discussions about a variety of different topics. And this episode will be equally as interesting. We're going to be talking about school and education. I mean, what good is it being a parent if you can't get your kids educated so they can go out and get real jobs and take care of you, right? And blind parents want that too. My son just graduated college with his degree in psychology, and I'm hoping that he goes on to get his graduate degree, because he's going to have to get a job that really supports me in a lifestyle which I've grown accustomed.
2: That's right. That's right. Absolutely. I hope he's aware of that. And my kids, Neil, we just dropped my son David and Mary Kate off at college this past weekend at the University of Scranton, and I'm just so proud of them. My daughter Emily, she started 10th grade, so
1: nice.
2: Education is just so important. It's the key that unlocks potential.
1: Yeah, yeah. So we've overcome the big hurdle, but you got to get them started. You got to get them started. And that whole kindergarten, elementary school, that really, I still have some horror stories about some of those particular instances now. So hopefully this podcast will help individuals faced with that particular challenge learn from our mistakes and also benefit from the suggestions of many of our members that have been interviewed.
2: There's some great interviews, some wonderful insights, and I'm sure you're going to enjoy.
1: Well, great. Well, let's start. The first thing we recognize is that as a blind parent, the first thing you're going to have to do, the big significant challenge, is you're going to have to start educating those educators about you as a blind parent. So I think that Louise starts us off by showing us how we need to get these teachers ready to deal with us as blind parents. Let's take a listen.
3: The most success I've had is just meeting with them at the beginning of the school year, just at the meet and greet before the school year begins, and just saying, hey, I'm blind, and I'm so glad you're my child's teacher, and within whatever is reasonable to you, but I just want to let you know that I love to receive email communication, so whatever type of communication is easiest for you, you can suggest to the teacher. And oftentimes it just takes that much, just making them aware. Also finding opportunities to just be a part of that dialogue with teacher and parent. But, you know, teachers are very busy, but they also make time for parents who are interested in their child's success. So it's a team effort for sure.
1: Yeah, I agree with her. It is a team effort, but making sure that everybody's on the team and aware of the different roles and responsibilities of the members of that team are also very important.
2: Anil, many parents and many educators have shared with me that it's so great when the parents and the teachers meet at the beginning of the school year, regardless if your son or daughter has a visual impairment or not. Teachers love to know how you like to receive information. People like to know that they're involved and that they want their kids to succeed. So it's just so great that we can, you know, make that connection with the teachers at the beginning of the year, regardless if our kids have a disability or not.
1: Yeah, I agree with that. But we all have to be honest. Those teachers are going to be going into this with a preconceived notion of the capacity, or more importantly, the incapacity of blind parents. And I think that Patty Chang talks about how we can help kind of eliminate that pre-existing bias.
4: The same assumptions apply. They think that your kids are taking care of you. They will assume that you can't assist with homework. You know, I would try when the kids were younger to go in and talk to the teacher before we started school. Now, when the kids got older, I didn't do that as much. But yeah, you've always got implicit biases. You know, some of them would insist on talking to my husband rather
2: right.
4: than me, which is a common issue. And some of them were great. I mean, we had one of the kids, I can't remember which one, had a second or third grade teacher that, oh, can you come in and teach? I mean, you know, so I don't want to make it sound like it's everybody. It's not. It's not at all. The ones that you remember most are the ones that were difficult. But there were some of the school personnel were awesome.
1: David, you sounded like you could relate to Patty when she was talking about the teachers wanting to talk to her husband instead of her.
2: And Neil, I've been at parent-teacher conferences, and they would always talk to my wife, and they would always hand my wife the packet of information, and they would always hand my wife the agenda, and they would always ask my wife, well, do you have any questions? And my wife would say, well, my husband's here too. So, Dave, do you have any questions? And I would always be the guy with the questions, you know. So it's so important that we let them know that we're involved and that we're interested and that we're going to be a resource for the children and for mm-hmm. the student.
1: Yeah. Mm-hmm. Very nice. And I think that your interview with Melissa kind of puts out some other things that we can do to help ease that transition of understanding between the teachers and us as blind parents.
5: I have been so lucky, and I will say this every day in every way I can. My kids, in general, have had the most wonderful, supportive, energetic, creative, awesome teachers. I mean, I couldn't really ask for much better as far as that goes. Every year, we get the teacher assignments for the kids, and I will often send an email, actually all the time, even now that, you know, Elizabeth's first grade teacher actually had Oriana, and she also had Austin, so she's had the whole trifecta. So, you know, she's very familiar, and now all the third grade teachers that Oriana had also taught Austin. So it's just, now I'm sort of known, or we're sort of known in the school. I've also done volunteering, and I'm the chair of the advocacy committee at the school, and I helped coach a couple Destination Imagination teams way back when. And
6: very cool.
5: I've gone into the classrooms and talked to kids about blindness. And so, I mean, I'm kind of known, and that was really important to me and to Mark, to be involved parents, to go to the family reading nights, the family science nights, to do all those things so people just know who we are. And that's what my email basically says is, you know, hi, I'm Melissa Riccobono. My husband and I are both blind, in case you didn't know. The more things you can send us via email, the more we'll appreciate that. Please don't send us handwritten notes because those are very hard for us to read. Please, if you have a concern, either email it or give us a call. And it's mostly worked out very well. Sometimes, you know, we've had to remind teachers like, hey, I saw a permission slip came home. Could we sign it via email? Could you just send it to us? And, you know, can we just say right here,
6: reply,
5: we give permission for our child to go. So those things, you know, certainly we need to be on top of.
2: Anil, I love the question, what's a little thing that we can do that'll make a big difference? And I really believe that a little thing that we can do that'll make a big difference is getting involved and volunteering. And I always felt that the teachers, the administrators, they really didn't take me seriously when I'd show up. And they would talk to my wife and they would, you know, exchange pleasantries. But I wasn't really taken seriously until I really got involved. And I got involved, and I told my wife, you know, I really want to do something. She goes, well, you know, how can you get involved? What would be something you'd like to get involved with? I said, well, maybe I could, you know, coach the wrestling team. And then, so my son was in third grade, and then I started coaching the wrestling team. And then I started meeting other dads, and I started meeting the other kids, and I started meeting the other coaches, and I started meeting the other teachers and the other administrators.
1: Nice.
2: And then I really feel like they saw the value that I added. I just wasn't someone who was sitting on the side and taking, but I really wanted to make things better for my son, for the team. And so I really feel that that really helped me, they appreciated my contribution.
1: Okay, David, the question is, did your team win?
2: Oh, well, that's another story.
1: Come on.
2: Oh, yes, they did. Of course, they did.
1: Because if they didn't, you know what they would have said.
2: Well, that blind coach, you got to get a new coach.
1: Exactly.
2: Right? They was blaming on the coach.
1: Yeah, nice, nice. I had a similar experience, too. And I think that Melissa's point about doing things more than just working with your children, getting active with the school, really makes a big difference. I joined the PTA of my son's school, and I think that they were reluctant to have me participate, but it was really interesting that just through my work with the Federation, you know, and all the meetings, because we have meetings, and
2: sure,
1: we handle our meetings in an appropriate fashion, we follow specific protocol, But it was really interesting how the members of the PTA didn't know the fundamental way of just passing a motion.
2: Wow.
1: So participating there, I thought I was on my track for being kind of the president of the PTA, which I did not want at that particular time because I had other work to do. But it was nice for them to recognize that I brought a skill set to the table. And again, that way I got more respect in that space. And I think I became just another parent as opposed to the blind parent.
2: Very cool.
1: Yeah. And I also like Melissa's little idea of writing that email. And that way you can just construct it and send it out from the beginning. And you never have to reconstruct it. And you can revise it as you see fit. But I really like that as a strategy as well.
2: Oh, I completely agree. It's the communication and the coordination and the collaboration will really open doors.
1: Yeah, it enhances that whole perspective. I mean, you're working to make the school system better, and it's a selfish desire, too, because by making the school system better, you make the school better for your child. But, you know, all this is great, but it doesn't really happen until you get your kids to school. And I know that a lot of people are really worried about how blind people, you know, get their kids to school. And I think that in a contemporary way, you know, Sean kind of describes it in a way that many people probably relate to.
6: First of all, there are a lot of different transportation services that are out there. So for example, you know, if I contact a Lyft driver, I just take my daughter's hand. When the driver pulls up, people need to understand, blind people have what they call iPhones, right? And I have a Lyft app that lets me know the driver is here.
2: Right.
6: So, of course, I use my cues, auditory cues, to know where the car is. And my daughter's very good, too. Say, Daddy, what color is the car? So I say, well, it's blue. Okay, so she knows which way to go to the blue car. You know what I mean? And so we get to the car, open up the door, put the car seat in, and put her in the car seat, and off we go to school. And then when we get to the school, I get out the car, get her out the car first, take the car seat, and grab her hand, and we walk up the stairs and walk into the door, and boom, we're at school. It's not, people may make this assumption that it's hard for us, but actually it's pretty simple. A simple task for us as blind people to take our children to school. So that's it.
1: Well, I don't know about you, David, but when my son was going through school, it was long before blind people had this thing called the iPhone.
2: Yes.
1: Yeah. So in the beginning, you know, when we were just going to daycare, I would actually walk about, quarter mile with him. When he was very little, I put him up on my shoulders and walked to the bus stop. And then we'd catch the local MARTA bus about 2 miles to his local daycare. And then I'd pick him up the same way, pick him up from daycare. We'd go catch the MARTA bus, get back home, and walk back that way. But as he got older, he was lucky. I guess I consider it lucky. He went to the same elementary school that I went to when I was a kid, which was right around the block from our house. So most of our mornings were spent, you know, walking together to and from school until he was old enough to walk to and from school himself. So we used it long before Lyft. We got around in those particular ways. What about yourself?
2: So when we lived in New Jersey, I would walk my kids to school. It was right around the corner, and I really enjoyed that. And the kids, and Neil, the kids were always great, you know, and they would always ask, what's that? What's that? Oh, and my kids would explain, oh, that's my dad's cane. He can't see, and that's how he uses to get information around him. Mm-hmm. So they were sharing information, and then I'd walk them to the door, and I'd make sure they got in the door, and I'd go home. Then we moved to Pennsylvania. Then they started taking the bus. So I said, well, I'll walk you down to the bus stop. So I'd walk them down to the bus stop. And then, you know, then they started getting a little embarrassed. You know, Dad, you don't have to walk us to the bus stop anymore, you know. So, but that was such a blessing for me to be able to meet other parents and meet other kids. And, you know, and you know, when the kids weren't afraid of blindness, it seemed like the parents weren't either.
1: That's a very good point. And it's just like any other way, many people get to know the other people that live in their neighborhood through the kids' interaction. You know, when I was coming up, it wasn't even a blindness thing. My mom got to know all the other people in the neighborhood because we were playing with their kids, and they'd be over our house and we'd be over their house. So yeah, it's all a part of being normal, fully contributing members of society in our neighborhoods. Another dreaded task of being a blind parent is, how do you help with homework?
2: Oh my.
1: Yeah.
2: So we've got some really great ideas. Certainly, educators wonder how are you going to help your kids with their homework? And when sometimes other parents wonder. And so we've got some really great strategies and techniques. Lisa Maria shared some with us that I think that people are going to find informative.
7: This year has actually been the easiest for homework because the teacher is super organized and she had, you know, a strategy from day one that the parents were all introduced to at back to school night. And she told the parents, like, this is what I'm going to do. You're going to have math every day. And then the kids are going to have these 9 options to choose from every week. So there was a strategy, and that helped a lot.
1: She's correct. Having a strategy is key. And other components of that strategy are making sure that, again, the kids are involved in the homework process and the teachers understand what is going to be best for you to help with that homework process. And I think Terry does a good job of talking about both of those aspects.
8: You know, I am involved in my kids' homework. We talk over it. What do you have for homework today? I think that, as a parent, helps the child. I might not be able to see what's written on the paper, but I'm able to help them do their homework just by being there and talking through it with them. Yes, I do have a blind child, and a lot of our homework is in Braille, but this is third grade now. Before, when the child was bringing home handouts, when my other child was bringing home handouts where they had to color this and color that,
9: right.
8: I had communication with the teachers, which I still do, email, text. There's different platforms that teachers use these days, ClassDojo, RemindMe. Before the school year, every year, I would introduce myself. I would let them know that I can't see handouts being sent home. Could you please shoot me an email if there is something I need to know so I don't miss out on anything?
2: Neil, one thing that I like that Terry was talking about is different strategies, and hope is not a strategy. And certainly homework could really be stressful if you don't have a strategy, and you don't want homework to be a stressful task. So by having different strategies that you can employ to help your son or your daughter do their homework is really going to make the process a whole lot smoother and less stressful for you and them, and probably even assist with their whole educational process. Now, Anil, Melissa, in our next segment, she really talks about how when, you know, kids can start reading some things themselves. And I think that she makes some great points here. Let's give that a listen.
5: As far as doing homework, you know, we were very lucky. Austin could read before he started kindergarten. So in kindergarten, when a lot of people have a lot of trouble because the homework tends to be pretty darn visual when your kids are real little, you know, color this picture or cut these pictures apart and put the ones that rhyme together, or, you know, whatever it is.
9: Yep.
5: And Austin could almost always, he could read a lot of those instructions himself. He also, if he didn't know a word, certainly he would spell it for us. He knew all his letters, so he could spell it, and we could either tell him what it was or we could help him sound it out. So not that we weren't, you know, right there with him, but he was kind of able to do a lot of that.
1: Yeah, I agreed. It was much easier to help with homework once Amari learned how to read. And I really love the fact that people should understand that it's not the child making an accommodation for the parent. It really is a system that, although necessary, also helps the students learn to read. I know my son learned to read very early because, you know, he learned how to sound out words as I was getting him to assist me with his homework. But this is not something specific to blind parents. This is something that every parent should be very active in their child's education, especially in that homework process, because that's a time to bond and a time to learn and a time to grow. So,
2: Anil, when my kids were younger, I would braille their 3x5 cards their spelling words. So the teacher would send home their spelling words, and they would read me their spelling words, and I'd braille them, and then they would write on the 3x5 card above the braille in print what that word was. And then so we made our own flashcards. And, you know, that was so much – it was such a blessing just to be able to be involved and have fun and using the words in different ways and defining the words. And that was just another way for me to contribute, another way for me to be engaged with my son and daughters. And it's just another way for me to know that – I was helping them, you know, we're their real first teacher, and I was doing my job helping them get the education they need.
1: Yeah. And now Micah shares another strategy that she worked with her child.
5: We were very intentional about which kinds of preschools we sent him to. And so he went to a Montessori preschool, and he had the opportunity to really do a lot of learning and playing, of course, too. But he learned his letters in preschool. And I say that because it helps with how I handle homework and things now. So he learned his letters in preschool. I would help him with that at home by, you know, flashcards. I would read stories to him. You can get print and braille books depending on what medium you read in. So we always read a lot to him. You can braille a flashcard and they have the print letter, and then you can verify what they're saying with the braille letter if that is your reading medium. But because he knew his letters and he actually knew how to read before he got into kindergarten, that really helps with homework. Because I feel like, this is just my parenting philosophy, whenever we're doing homework, I'm not doing it for you. I'm here to help guide you. But he needs to be able to read the directions and to be able to read what's on his paper. So I have him read it because it's his job, not mine, not because I'm blind and I can't read it. I could always use an app if I need to get a hold of whatever content he has. So that's how we deal with homework. He does it. And then if he has questions, I answer it. Or if he doesn't know, if he's reading a print book that doesn't have Braille, he doesn't know a word, he'll spell it. And I can help him sound it out that way. So those are some techniques.
1: I love that Michael pointed out the use of the print Braille books. I use those to teach Amari how to read as well. And it's interesting because I believe they were originally designed to help sighted parents teach their blind kids how to read. So we inverted that and used it as a tool to allow me as a blind parent to teach my sighted son how to read. Most important, I really like what she said about her son, telling him that it's his job, you know, and it's not hers. So I love that.
2: Anil, I used to really enjoy the print Braille books and reading those to my kids, and especially bedtime. And then I remember one day I got a phone call from one of my daughter's teachers, and she says, "Mr. Dinateris, I need to apologize to you." And I said, "Why is that, ma'am?" She said, "Well, your daughter was saying today that her dad could read her books in the dark." And I told her, "Mary Kate, no one could read in the dark." "Oh, yes, my dad can read to me in the dark." "Mary Kate, no one could read in the dark." And then she explained that you used Braille. and I just wanted to apologize to you because I didn't realize that, and I was arguing with your daughter in front of the class, and I'm just so grateful. And would you come in and read one of those print Braille books to us?
1: Nice, very nice.
2: And I did.
1: Yeah. And, you know, Braille is not the end-all be-all, although we as an organization advocate for Braille because it's the true literacy tool for blind individuals.
2: Absolutely.
1: There are other tools that can be used to help a blind parent who may not be as Braille proficient also be active in their child's education. And I think Louise does a really good job of describing this simple tool.
3: The big hurdle that I had was the homework sheets that would come home, and she wasn't yet old enough to read the instructions to me. And at least the method that I found useful was I would maybe once a week or once a month have my husband read her spelling words onto a voice recorder. And then I could have that to refer to throughout the rest of the week and working with our daughter on those homework words. So that was helpful.
1: That was a really nice description of simple technology, that recording technology. But unfortunately, people think that technology is like the solution for everything.
2: Yeah.
1: And it has created opportunities for us to be more involved in the process, but only when it works. You know, that's the key. Technology has to work.
2: Anil, I'd like to share that I've realized that my daughter now in 10th grade, she doesn't have a lot of textbooks. And now a lot of the textbooks are just CDs or just online.
1: The next interview from Patty really describes how, although it creates tremendous potential, it can be useless if the technology itself is not accessible.
4: I think it's a lot harder now because so much stuff is online and it's not necessarily accessible to blind people who are using magnification or screen reading software. This I could see as a problem. I only encountered that towards the end. The last school my daughter went to was Whitney Young, and they had a grading system that was inaccessible. So I couldn't go in and see what was going on with her grades. And then, you know, there really isn't much else you can do except get a reader. I mean, have someone look at it.
1: Yeah, it's nice to know that whenever that technology fails, we can always go to the old tried and true, find an individual to read for us. That will always be a fundamental skill set. And Eric kind of talks about his use of readers.
9: And I've also used human readers, too, sometimes to access homework, because sometimes it is inaccessible. If my wife is out of town or something, you know, involved in something else, then I have used human readers as well. Now that our kids are older and it's a different phase, I mean, they can read their homework. You know, they may or may not understand a particular skill that it's asking them about, and that's where enrichment and extra practice or working through the homework together, that's where that comes in. But when your kids are younger and they can't yet read all the expectations or the directions or whatever, then, yeah, using a combination of technology and in-person human readers is important. And I think the use of human readers is just something we tell our college-age students at the center all the time. Just because it's 2019 doesn't mean that the judicious use of human readers is any less important. In fact, with apps like Zoom and other screen sharing apps, you can use a human reader for something that's inaccessible from hundreds of miles away. So using a variety of factors is still important and definitely achievable.
2: Anil, I love the thought that access equals success. I remember when my when our school came out with the software with an app for the phone so you could track your kids' grades. And then my son said, "Dad, I don't think this is going to be accessible."
1: He was hoping.
2: He was hoping about that. But so we need to use all different techniques, and sometimes the technology or the tools aren't out there, and we've got to create them. That's why the Federation is out there advocating and innovating apps like the KNFB Reader and other technologies that allow us to access information independently.
9: I used KNFB Reader the other night to extract a PDF of a story about Apollo that my daughter needed to read. And it was available in PDF, but of course it was an inaccessible PDF. And so I was able to use KNFB Reader to make that happen. And that was just so awesome.
1: I think it's important not only that we are, as the National Federation of the Blind, creating technology to be solutions to the problems that we face. We also develop really good partnerships with individuals and innovators that develop technology. And the IRA technology of having sighted remote assistance through the use of an iPhone and sometimes these glasses is also a proven technology that Melissa describes how it helps her in educating her children.
5: Now, of course, it's so different, too, because there are scanning, you know, the KNFB reader. There's a service called IRA where you can call an agent and either use glasses or use your phone and they can tell you what they're seeing. I did do that the other day with Elizabeth's homework because it was only in print and it was really tiny print. And of course, she is a blind kid, so she was having a really hard time. So I had, you know, I had IRA read it. I've also had IRA check Austin's homework because sometimes he doesn't finish the whole thing because he's in a hurry. So we have done things like that as well. But that wasn't available, you know, even just a few years ago.
1: I wonder if the guys over at IRA know that they're being deemed the homework police.
2: Exactly. Minus two. You didn't do number 13.
1: What a cool way to use the technology, though. That's nice.
2: To be able to access that information and to know that, you know, you're being able to help your son or your daughter complete their assignment and you're going to feel good about it, they're going to feel good about it. It's really a win-win.
1: Yeah. And here's Eric again with another example of how technology can be used to help parents work together toward making sure they're sharing information that's helpful for them in educating their kids.
9: My wife and I have a shared Dropbox folder. So sometimes one or the other of us will have a file from a teacher or something, and we'll put that in Dropbox. That way we both have access to it.
1: Seems like the consensus solution, though, David, is for not only technology to be the solution, but to be integrated in all the other ways, whether it be reader, engaging the child, using technology. All those things are important in order to make sure that we can be very active in that educational process.
2: the using the KNFB reader and ERA, that's just really going to level the playing field, Anil. And I love the thought when we can get the same education, we can get the same trainings, and of course, we'll be able to help our kids get the same jobs.
1: Yeah, and Michael gives another example of how, you know, these multi-tiered strategies can be used to educate her son.
5: Like anything that comes home in his folder, it, like I said, I can use an app to read that. I could always scan it and put it on a computer if I needed to. A lot of times I have him read it because, again, it's his school. It's his responsibility. I want him to be informed about what's going on around there. And then he has a calendar that, you know, you check off every day when he does his homework. So this has just happened to be happenstance. His teacher actually puts like a sticker star on every day that they get right. So if, you know, the day before I can find that tactile sticker and go to the next day and put the check on there, and the teacher knows that I'm blind. So if the check isn't exactly in the little slot, it's okay. Like, she gets the point.
1: It's nice to know that the school systems are still using those fundamental reward tools that used to be used when we were coming up in school, like the smiley face stickers and the check marks and all of that.
2: You know, what gets rewarded gets repeated. And I remember the first time on one of my papers, there was a raised smiley face sticker, and it said, good job. And I was so proud of that. And so those stickers that, you know, Micah was describing before, you know, are just such good little reminders and little rewards that, you know, keep people doing the right thing.
1: Nice, nice. And again, stickers can be made accessible. So mm-hmm. there you go. Mm-hmm. Yeah, most of what we talked about now has really been like Montessori school strategies, public school strategies.
2: Yep.
1: But, you know, just like other parents, blind people explore other options around education as well. And I think that Ashley talks to us about her experience homeschooling.
2: Yes, very cool. Let's give that a listen.
5: So we homeschool. So grades are a little bit different in that regard. He and my daughter are doing, I think, amazingly well, considering they haven't been in this country their whole lives. And so there was a lot. I'd say the first 6 to 9 months that they both were home, it was primary. Their schooling, if you want to call it that, consisted of learning English and just getting adapted to, you know, this new life. And then we started to work on, you know, what you would consider more school-related subjects, recognizing letters and you know, math, numbers, and that type of thing. So because our kids are, you know, from Eastern Europe and they're not necessarily following the same course and timeline as the public school, so right now I'm not using a set curriculum. Like, I haven't bought a full-fledged homeschool curriculum. I'm going through the individual subjects and tailoring it to where they are at, just cognitively and developmentally, and buying, you know, resources for each subject. So for example, they're both learning Braille, and so I've made use of some items actually sold on the NFB's Materials Center.
1: And I'm glad that she mentioned the Independence Market, what she referred to as the Materials Center, because we do try to, as an organization, the National Federation of the Blind does try to provide some fundamental resources to help blind individuals, you know, do a variety of different tasks. And some of the tools we use with, you know, helping parents in the education process, whether it be slates and styluses or even some fun, accessible games, because you don't want to study all the time. But we like to do that. And I'm glad you mentioned it.
2: Anil, the board games, the cards, there's just so many things out there. You know, I love the word gamification. And it's
1: you just made that up.
2: No, it's a word.
1: Okay.
2: Gamification, and it's creating, you know, games out of everything. And if it's just to learn the letters and numbers by using playing cards and just making fun education.
1: Making learning fun.
2: Is what we do. And if there's some supplies at the Independence Market, I'd encourage people to visit.
1: Yeah, nice, nice. We have one more piece of an interview, which I think, although simple, really kind of brings everything to a really good close. It's from Eric, and he talks about the parent's fundamental responsibility of being engaged, but also when you can, embarrass your kids.
2: Let's give that a listen.
9: And as far as my daughter, I emailed the school librarian last year about something. And Bree was like, Dad, why'd you do that? I said, because I had a question. Yeah, but I didn't ask you to do that. I mean, that's embarrassing that a dad, you know, the parent emails like one of my teachers. And I said, no, that's called being a parent. So, you know, and so again,
10: it's so embarrassing, Dad.
9: It was embarrassing, but it was all congenial and professional. And I've had to do that several times with teachers or the principal. My son had somebody had gotten into his PE locker and stolen his uniform. Not a big deal. But again, I was able to shoot an email out and just let the principal know, hey, you know, just to make you aware that this is a thing in the locker room. So if you could check on it, that'd be awesome.
1: Like with the rest of our podcast, a lot of what we discussed here is not truly different than what we've done. Well, what any other parent would do. We do talk about the way that we need to address the misconceptions and the biases that may exist. And we also talk about those specific tools that blind people use in order to access information and communicate. But other than that, the whole fundamental participation and responsibility and accountability that any other parent would have raising their child, getting them a good education, that's the same thing that we as blind parents want to do as well. And I think that it was enhanced by giving examples of how we as blind parents also integrate ourselves into the school system in a variety of different ways, whether it be from PTA or coaching wrestling. Or, David, I think that you're looking at actually pursuing an even greater engagement with respect to the education system.
2: Neil, absolutely. Statistics show that involved parents, kids do better in school. And so it is just so important that we're involved on so many levels, and we let people know about our ability levels. And so I attended my first school board meeting a couple of months ago, and Anil, not one person was discussing anything about accessibility or services for people with disabilities, and so. I decided then, you know, there's a place for me here. I can make contributions. I can stretch imaginations. I could raise expectations, and I can improve opportunities for the staff, the students, and all involved. So I'm really excited about running for school board in November. I just passed the primary in May.
1: Nice.
2: And so that was really cool, and now we have the election coming up. So it's being involved, and I love being involved, and I love knowing that I can help make things better for everyone involved in it.
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12: The 2010 Convention Roundup by Gary Wunder and Daniel B. Fry. A feeling of good cheer and optimism characterized the 2010 NFB National Convention held at the Hilton Anatole Hotel in Dallas, Texas. Thousands of blind and sighted people converged on this familiar luxury hotel, headquarters of the several Dallas conventions since 2006, to celebrate the 70th anniversary of the Federation. Among attendees were 60 people who received convention scholarships from the Jernigan Fund for first-time attendees. Never have so many first-time scholarships been awarded. As people checked into the hotel, they reacquainted themselves with its two-tower structure, its stunning sculpture, and the vast spaces of its quarter-mile-long lobby. Undaunted, Federationists quickly mastered the changes resulting from the construction and remodeling and prepared to enjoy another vintage Federation convention. Two photos appear at this point. Photo 1, the caption, NFB board member John Fritz sits in the Ford Escape that will be fitted with technology allowing it to be driven by a blind person. Photo 2, the caption, Adam Scheibel from Louisiana tries the blind driver simulation glove with Paul DiAngio from Virginia Tech directing him. The driving spirit at this convention was the work of the Jernigan Institute and the engineering faculty and students at Virginia Tech University to build the world's first blind drivable vehicle. As Federationists streamed into Dallas, NFB leaders were in Daytona Beach, Florida, announcing plans for the car's unveiling in early 2011. Race for Independence Chairman Parnell Diggs inspired convention delegates throughout the week with the promise that this ambitious effort would give blind people independent access to transportation and would develop unforeseen technology. Those interested could examine the vehicle and try out some of its technology at the Showcase of Innovation. The problems and possibilities of the blind drivable vehicle animated conversation at this year's convention. Like all political discussions of things new, untried, and untested, opinions ran the gamut from problems and pitfalls to potential and possibilities. Assistive technology enthusiasts, parents of blind children, and groups brought together by the Affiliate Action Department had a wide range of activities on Seminar Saturday. The NFB Access Technology team presented seminars on emerging trends in Apple's iPod, iPad, and iPhone products, advances in accessibility on eBay, improvements to the online Blackboard Learn system for universities, and developments in the ebook market. Blindness-specific assistive technology companies also offered sessions for conventioneers. Some vendors used this opportunity to provide training sessions for their products, while others used the time to advertise up-and-coming offerings which would soon be available. Still, others simply said thank you to their customers by offering a meet-and-greet opportunity. A photo appears at this point, the caption, "Each year at the opening day, an OPBC seminar, President Maurer sits down with the kids to discuss blindness." National Organization of Parents of Blind Children, NOPBC, President Carol Castellano, and other parent leaders presented a week-long series of seminars, workshops, and social events for parents, blind children, and every member of the family. Laura Weber of Texas, mother of an 8-year-old blind daughter, was elected president of the NOPBC. Mrs. Weber has been a biomedical engineer for 17 years, and she is about to become a teacher of blind children, so she will clearly be a formidable advocate for our nation's blind children. Carol Castellano deserves recognition for decades of devotion to the NOPBC and particularly for shepherding the division during the transition from Barbara Cheadle's tenure as NOPBC national president. For the first time this year, the Jernigan Institute education team presented an expanded youth track with the junior youth track offering activities for blind kids as young as 11. Finally, through enhanced mentoring programs, the staff of the Affiliate Action Department welcomed many first-time convention attendees, college students, local and state leaders, and parents of blind children in its convention suite. A photo appears at this point, the caption, "Among the many get-acquainted activities on Saturday evening were salsa lessons and a Latin dance party sponsored by the Sports and Recreation

0: name tags and banquet and barbecue tickets, and be on their way in minutes. During its annual meeting on Sunday afternoon, July 4th, the Resolutions Committee considered 25 resolutions and recommended do pass. A full report on resolutions adopted during the convention appears elsewhere in this issue. One Federationist, in a good-humored effort to capture the essence of the resolutions in short form, composed amusing haiku summaries of several of the longer resolutions. Here's a sampling. Is my best search site, the one I love so dearly, now being evil? Without a good map, we once more find ourselves at the back of the bus. I may as well use this brand new Kindle reader as a paperweight. Throughout convention, activities other than formal convention sessions abounded. A record number of Federationists were educated and entertained at the 13th annual mock trial, where discrimination against a student attending a chiropractic program was debated. Staff from the NFB Jernigan Institute highlighted institute programs and initiatives during several informational sessions. A variety of meetings and events focusing on Braille occurred, including the administration of the National Certification in Literary Braille Examination and the annual Braille Book Flea Market. As usual, many convention attendees relished the opportunity to browse in our exhibit hall, where the iBill, a simple portable currency identifier manufactured by Orbit Research, seemed to lead the way in popularity among convention participants this year. Spirits were high as the open NFB Board of Directors meeting was convened on Monday morning. In Federation tradition, we began by remembering those lost to us in the last year: Ray McGeorge, Saville Allen, Richard Bennett, Ed Bryant, and Carmen Davis were mentioned by name, but the reverent silence of the members present extended to all we have been honored to call our colleagues and our friends. Dr. Donald Capps was warmly welcomed by the convention in recognition of his work in the Federation and for his 55th consecutive convention. Betty Capps also has an enviable record of service and work, and her attendance at the 2010 convention marks her 54th consecutive year. President Maurer led us in the pledge to the American flag, related a story about how he came to learn the Federation pledge after admitting to Dr. Jernigan that he wasn't as familiar with it as he ought to be, and then led the assembled in reciting it until he stumbled over equality, opportunity, and security by saying security, equality, and opportunity, as found in much of our literature. The mistake brought a bit of comic relief, but in no way diminished the pride we feel in our country, our Federation, and the privileged place we hold as blind people who reap the rewards of both. In addition to representation from our affiliates, people from 16 countries were registered. Texas was number one at the time of the meeting with 300 people in attendance. With the unexpected death of Ray McGeorge so close to the convention, Federationists wondered whether door prize chairperson Diane McGeorge would be with us. She decided that, though it would be hard to face a convention without Ray, she needed to be with her Federation family. When she came to the microphone to say good morning to the board, she received a thunderous ovation. The president of our host affiliate, Angela Wolf, welcomed us to Texas and reminded Dr. Maurer that she had said Texas would have at least 300 people at the convention. She also said, there is a saying in Texas that, it ain't bragging if it's true. President Maurer then read the names of board members whose terms would end in 2010, followed by the names of members whose terms will expire in 2011. Anil Lewis called for the floor to announce that he had recently resigned from the board in order to serve as the Strategic Director of Public Relations for the Blind Driver Challenge. Though he said he will miss serving with his colleagues as a board member, this new job allows him to play a vital role in the most exciting Federation initiative so far in the 21st century. A photo appears at this point, the caption, Anil Lewis. President Maurer recognized Anil's contributions by saying he had served well and honorably and recommended to Anil that he work to equal the stellar record of Dr. Capps. A photo appears at this point, the caption, Gary Wunder. Gary Wunder was then recognized and said,
1: Mr. President, members of the board, and all of the fine people who have made it up so early this morning, I've been on this board almost continuously since 1985, and an officer for more than a third of that time. In my terms on the board, I've had the pleasure of being led and tutored by Dr. Jernigan, Dr. Maurer, Dr. Capps, and so many other fine people who have cared enough to give me their time and their wisdom. The honor of representing us nationally has taken me to most every state in the country, and many of them more than once. I can't begin to tell you how flattering it is to see people at the National Convention who come up and say, hey, you were the rep at our

0: state convention, I really liked your speech, and only then am I certain that the applause that I got wasn't just because I sat down. At our 50-year mark, the board buried a time capsule. I got to be a part of that recording. So you see, I'll still be talking long after I'm gone. What a natural high that is. Mr. President, it's time for me to let another of my Federation colleagues enjoy the service which has added so much to my life. I promise to stay active wherever I'm needed. I will always be grateful to my family for the sacrifices they've made so that I can serve, and grateful too for all of the votes which have given me the opportunity to represent so many blind people I love very much. I will not stand for re-election, but I promise that I will always stand for us.
1: Dr. Maurer responded,
2: about a week ago, I met with Gary and talked with him about what he wanted his future to be and what we wanted ours to be. Barbara Pierce has served as editor of the Monitor. She started working on the Monitor, if memory serves, in 1988. I think she became the editor in 1990 or 91, I forget. But she has carried the work of the Monitor between that time and this. Dan Fry was working on becoming editor of the Monitor, and we'd worked with him for some time on it, and he became editor earlier this year. He has determined to work for the government of the United States, and so he is leaving. I have asked Gary Wunder to take that position. And as you might say, he accepted.
1: President Maurer discussed upcoming national conventions. 2011 will find us in Orlando, Florida, 2012 in Dallas, Texas, 2013 in Orlando, Florida, 2014 is unknown, 2015 in Orlando, Florida, 2016 is unknown, and 2017 once again in Orlando, Florida. Parnell Diggs addressed the board on the subject of the Imagination Fund and the Race for Independence. Half of the proceeds from the Imagination Fund go to the programs of the Jernigan Institute, one quarter to state affiliates, and the remainder to a grant program for which affiliates and divisions compete. People who raise money for the fund are Imaginators, and this year, for every $250 raised, Imaginators received a car key. Later we learned that five of these keys fit the Ford Escape that will be used next January in Daytona Beach, when a blind driver will drive on the Daytona Speedway. Kathy Jackson presented the Blind Educator of the Year Award to Dr. Laurel J. Hudson. The full text of this presentation appears elsewhere in this issue. Dr. David Tiki presented the Blind Educator of the Year Award to Ginger Lee Held. Dr. Tiki's remarks and those of Ms. Lee Held appear elsewhere in this issue. President Maurer announced that several new publications are available through our independence market, among them Let Freedom Ring, Getting Ready for College Begins in the Third Grade, Touch the Earth, Kenneth Jernigan, The Master, The Mission, The Movement, Walking Alone and Marching Together, Parenting Without Sight, What Attorneys and Social Workers Should Know About Blindness, and Messages of the Movement. Many of these books have been available in the past and are now in additional formats. Anil Lewis came to the platform to introduce the 2010 scholarship class. The remarks of the winners can be found in the scholarship report elsewhere in this issue. Dr. Mike Rosen of the University of Vermont was introduced to talk about a joint project with the Jernigan Institute to develop a more up-to-date tactile raised line drawing system. Two products have come from this effort. One is a thermal eraser to correct mistakes when making a tactile drawing. The second device, called the Tactile Cyberscribe, digitizes the images drawn by or for blind people, and with digitization comes the ability to store, share, and copy important drawings. The goal of the cooperative effort is to develop a tablet computer for the blind so blind people can easily produce and share drawings in the same way sighted people do. President Maurer announced two bequests received this year from Colorado totaling just over $2.5 million. Our long-standing policy of dividing bequests equally between affiliates and the National Treasury has served us well, and so too does our policy of working together to file tax returns and other financial documents which allow the public to see the money we raise and demonstrate that we are responsible stewards of the resources entrusted to us. Monday afternoon and evening were filled with the vision and committee meetings that demonstrate how diverse are the interests and callings of the members. When looking at all the meetings which occur on board meeting and division day, the question is not, can I find something that interests me, but, of all the things that interest me, which do I want most to attend? Reports from several of these meetings appear in the Monitor Miniatures section in this issue. When President Maurer gaveled the first general session of the convention to order, Carlos Servan was rewarded for being on time with a door prize of $100. Tom Anderson, pastor of the Littleton Pentecostal Church and president of the National Federation of the Blind in Communities of Faith, gave a moving invocation that was followed by greetings from President Angela Wolf from the great state of Texas. She began her remarks with a hearty Texas welcome, which sounded like this.
3: Texas has a rich cultural and historical background, a mix of Anglo, Mexican, Native, and African American heritage. And Texans are quite particular about a few things. Food, beer, music, and our own version of history.
1: A photo appears at this point, the caption, Brian Burns playing his guitar and singing at the opening convention session. So saying, Angela introduced singer-songwriter Brian Burns, who serenaded us about Texas, its size, history, battles, and geography.

0: A photo appears at this point, the caption, Dwight Sayre, dressed for Independence Day, stands at the podium. Following on Burns' song of Courage in Battle, President Maurer introduced a segment dedicated to the celebration of freedom. And to present the item, we heard from the president of the National Association of Blind Veterans, Dwight Sayre. Dwight reminded us that not only were we celebrating the 70th birthday of the Federation, but also the 234th birthday of the United States of America. In honor of our country, he led us in the Pledge of Allegiance and then introduced Mike Freeman, president of the National Federation of the Blind of Washington, who sang the national anthem. The convention then recognized 27 veterans who among them have served in every war since World War II. This includes the Korean War, the Vietnam War, Desert Storm, Iraqi Freedom, and the current conflict in Afghanistan. Ron Gardner has been working to see that through our three NFB training centers, veterans get the highest quality rehabilitation available. His message to the convention was clear and unmistakable. We in the National Federation of the Blind truly believe we have the bravest and best fighting force in the world, and when they are injured and need blindness rehabilitation, we believe they deserve the best the world has to offer. Ron introduced Colonel Don Galliano, who is the first director of the Vision Center of Excellence, jointly sponsored by the Department of Defense and the Department of Veterans Affairs. 97% of our wounded who make it to a medical facility will survive, so while we are pushing the envelope for survival, we need to make a similar effort in rehabilitation and reintegration. Colonel Galliano, an ophthalmologist, sadly admits that for most of his career he has known nothing about blindness and believes the same is true of many of his colleagues. For many years, the needs of the blind have been a minor component of the National Eye Institute, but thanks to Ron Gardner and the Vision Center of Excellence, attitudes are changing and more grants are now going toward quality of life issues of blindness than ever before. Colonel Galliano believes Ron's service on the National Advisory Council, which reports to the director of the National Eye Institute of the National Institutes of Health, will do much to educate other ophthalmologists, and Ron is the keynote speaker for the board's next meeting. One of the major objectives of the Vision Center of Excellence is to keep our veterans, even those with visual dysfunction or blindness, on active duty. The colonel mentioned three blind people who continue on active duty: a company commander at West Point, a Marine running the Warrior Transition Unit at Camp Lejeune, and a soldier who has just completed a tour in Iraq. The roll call of states brought affiliate presidents or delegates to microphones to tell us the name of the state's delegate, alternate delegate, location of its next convention, and the national representative if already assigned. Some went beyond the requested data by including such fundraising information as they could work into their brief presentations. Of special interest were the following items. Arizona brought 25 first-timers to the convention. Delaware shared the sad news that one of our members, Ryan McMillan, had died earlier in the day at a local hospital, the cause of his death unknown. The Louisiana Center for the Blind is celebrating its 25th anniversary, and in its quarter century of instilling positive attitudes and skills, has changed the lives of hundreds of blind people for the better. Maryland made a point of recognizing the 40 students and staff who came from Blind Industries and Services of Maryland. New York recently passed a law eliminating all exemptions to its Randolph-Shepard Act, so anywhere the state does business, the blind will have priority in providing food service. In North Carolina, the state legislature was convinced to move the School for the Blind from under the Department of Health and Human Services, the folks who run the hospitals and asylums in North Carolina, to the Department of Public Instruction. Utah proudly announced it has just completed its biggest state convention ever. Before the end of the morning session, Parnell Diggs came to the microphone to announce the medallion winners who have each raised $1,000 or more for the Imagination Fund. The complete list appears in the Convention Miniatures section. The afternoon session began with the much-anticipated annual report by President Maurer. In his presentation, which lasted just under an hour, he discussed conditions for blind people in our country and the world, the programs we have created to help address them, the legislation we have helped to initiate, and the cases we have brought to enforce the laws that are now on the books. President Maurer's remarks appear in full elsewhere in this issue. Addressing the greatest technical challenge we face in the 21st century and speaking about the most exciting issue at our convention, Parnell Diggs came to the platform to talk about the Blind Driver Challenge. His remarks appear in full elsewhere in this issue. At the end of his presentation, Parnell presented a plaque to the Imaginator of the Year, Keeley Joyner. A full report appears elsewhere in this issue. President Maurer next called to the platform our good friend and colleague Scott LaBarre. The title of his presentation was a bit mysterious, SWEP and the Bars of Our Prison. The unraveling of this mysterious title will be revealed to Monitor readers in the October issue. Father John Sheehan, chairman of the board of directors of the Xavier Society for the Blind, recently joined with us as part of the Reading Rights Coalition when we conducted a picket in New York City to demand access to the printed word, no matter what the electronic device on which it is stored and displayed. Father Sheehan's remarks, which combined love, wisdom, humor, and song, cannot be captured adequately in print but are available as an audio file on our NFB website at http://www.nfb.org/nfb/national_convention_highlights.asp#2010. 1 million books for the print disabled and more to come was presented by Brewster Kahle, digital librarian for archive.org. This project, unlike others, specifically oriented to making books available for the blind, is an attempt by libraries to digitize their collections. Tremendous emphasis is placed on lowering the cost for each page of transcription, with the result that now it costs about as much to make a page of print available on the internet as it does to copy it at Kinko's. Several prominent libraries, including the Library of Congress, have signed on to have all of their collection digitized and, due to generous donations by foundations, some stimulus money from the United States government, and contributions from individuals, funding is now available to transcribe the next 10,000 books received by the Internet Archive. The goal is not only to scan these books, but to develop software that can look at the scanned material and understand the structure of the book so well that it can be converted to the DAISY standard, which allows navigation by page, heading, section, chapter, and, in the case of large books, larger divisions. Volunteers are also being sought to read these books and correct the errors that inevitably creep into texts generated by optical character recognition software. About 5 errors per book is now the standard. A complete audio transcript of this presentation can be found at the link cited above. How many times have we been greeted by flight attendants with the mandatory briefings, especially for us, in which we are assured that, in the event of an emergency, someone will come back to get us, of course after everyone else is off the airplane? How refreshing it is to have the message reinforced that we who are blind are not always the helpless victims we are thought to be in emergencies, but, when called upon, can act bravely, not only to save ourselves, but to help in rescuing others. Michael Hingson is a survivor of the 9/11 attacks on the World Trade Center, and the convention sat in spellbound silence as he related the trip from the 78th floor to safety and freedom. One message Michael emphasized repeatedly was that things can never go back to normal, if by normal we mean the way they were before 9/11. We can, however, create a new normal based on self-reliance, caring for others, and coming to understand that we are all dependent on one another. Readers will be treated to a somewhat shorter version of Michael's remarks in a future issue, but what he said is on the web in its entirety at the website noted earlier. President Maurer expressed appreciation for Michael's comments, noting that we admire teamwork, partnership, and competence in emergencies, for this is what we strive to instill in ourselves through our work. Convention sponsors were Title, DQ Systems Incorporated, Platinum, Humanware and UPS, Gold, Freedom Scientific and Oracle, Silver, Adobe, Bronze, National Industries for the Blind, NIB, and Exhibit Hall, Envision America, GW Micro Incorporated, Independence Science LLC, Independent Living Aids, ILA, Intel Corporation, Olympus, Recording for the Blind and Dyslexic, RFB&D, the Sendero Group, and Vanda Pharmaceuticals Incorporated. The opening day of the convention ended with a reminder that our special convention sponsors would be hosting an exhibit hall event, complete with door prizes, from 7 to 10 p.m. Two photos appear at this point. Photo 1, the caption, Everly Hairston. Photo 2, the caption, Micah Paikala. Our Wednesday morning session began with an invocation by Father Gregory Paul. Elections were the first order of business, and the following people were elected. Mark Maurer, Maryland, President. Fred Schroeder, Virginia, 1st Vice President. Ron Brown, Indiana, 2nd Vice President. Jim Gashel, Colorado, Secretary. Pam Allen, Louisiana, Treasurer. And board members Amy Burrish, Nebraska, Patty Chang, Illinois, Mike Freeman, Washington, John Fritz, Wisconsin, Carl Jacobson, New York, Elpidio Rolon, Puerto Rico, and for 1 year board positions, Everly Hairston, California, and Micah Paikala, Massachusetts. When Jim Gashel was recognized after his election as secretary, he said,
1: Dr. Maurer and fellow Federationists. As I stand before you this morning, the words that come to my mind are honored, that's been mentioned, humbled, and challenged. Serving as a member of the National Federation of the Blind has always been at the cornerstone and at the bottom of my heart. Serving as an officer is the most awesome responsibility I can imagine. I had the opportunity to become elected to the board of directors 2 years ago, so I know what that responsibility is like. Now being elected as one of the five constitutional officers is the most important moment of my life that I can imagine, and I will fulfill the trust you have placed in me. Thank you very much.
0: Alan Harris reported that this year we were able to bring 65 first-time attendees to the National Convention because of the Kenneth Jernigan Fund. People can buy tickets in two drawings, airfare and hotel for two, plus $1,000 to attend next year's convention, and $2,500 in cash. When considering the people who are helped to attend the convention, the prizes available, and the modest cost of a ticket, the Jernigan Fund drawings are a win-win proposition. Gilles Papin of HumanWare came to the platform to congratulate the National Federation of the Blind on its 70th birthday, to note that all of us share the goal of greater independence for the blind, and to bring us news of HumanWare's latest product, the Braille Note Apex. He began his remarks by saying, "We are strong believers in what you do. We believe that this convention is unique. We know the customers we meet here are the leaders of this community. After all these years, we are still here to listen and learn how we can serve you better." Mr. Papin then talked about the fourth generation of HumanWare note takers, as well as its products for orientation, the Trekker, and the Breeze. The failure of the educational system in meeting the needs of the blind was the title for the panel which next addressed the convention. It was chaired by Mark Riccobono, and its participants were Noreen Grice, Dr. Eric Vasiliauskas, Dr. Sheila Amato, and Laura Weber. You can read the full text of their excellent remarks in the October issue. Preeti Kumar, Chief Executive Officer of DQ Systems, brought to the convention her enthusiasm for web accessibility as she spoke about the work of DQ Systems. She said she is encouraged by the number of major corporations interested in making their sites accessible, but with the ever-changing technology used on the web and the number of web authors generating content, we will never catch up using only the strategies of today. To help reach out to more web authors, DQ Systems has developed a program called World FireEyes. Its purpose is to look at a web page, evaluate its accessibility, show the developer how that page would be displayed to a blind user, and then provide concrete steps to make it screen reader friendly. Preeti believes that everything necessary in addressing Maslow's hierarchy of needs is now determined by access to the web, whether we're talking about the ability to purchase food through an online grocery site or holding down a job so people can buy those groceries. Given the importance of internet access, we must continue to do all we are currently doing. This includes constant evangelism about the need for screen reader-friendly sites, including writing to Congress and to companies whose sites are not accessible. It also means continuing to emphasize the need for companies to get their websites certified. When necessary, it means bringing lawsuits and using this new program to help content providers to understand how they can make what they produce available to the blind. Individual consumers must continue to talk with the NFB and DQ Systems about their needs and experience. President Maurer began the Wednesday afternoon session by discussing the financial procedures used to safeguard our money and then reading the annual audit of our books prepared by an outside auditor. Although we live in difficult financial times, we have managed our money well and have been extremely blessed by the receipt of several bequests, which have helped us stay in the black. Mark Riccobono urged the convention to help us compete for a grant for $250,000 to help finance our Youth Slam program. The Pepsi Refresh Grants program is giving away $1.5 million every month. In August, the National Federation of the Blind is applying for a grant, for which the recipients are determined by the number of votes cast for each organization. After donations by the states and divisions in the honor roll call for the White Cane, Tenbrook, Jernigan, and Son Fund, John Paré, Jesse Hartle, and Lauren McLarney took the stage to discuss strategic initiatives of the National Federation of the Blind. Strategic Initiatives is the department which manages our legislative and policy initiatives, our public relations operation, and NFB Newsline. Sharon Maneki, chairman of the Resolutions Committee, brought 25 resolutions to the general session. An article by Sharon and the 25 resolutions adopted by the convention appear elsewhere in this issue. Thursday morning began with an invocation by David Steyer, a member of a modern Orthodox synagogue and a longtime member of the National Federation of the Blind. The first business item was the presentation entitled Buying and Selling Online, eBay Builds Accessibility for the Blind into its Platform. The presenter was Dane Glasgow, Vice President and Buyer Experience Product Manager for eBay Incorporated. eBay is trying to solve the problem of accessibility in two phases. In the first phase, it will focus on accessibility for those who wish to buy, using the system. In the second phase, the emphasis will be on the seller, ensuring that blind entrepreneurs are able to market their products and start their own small businesses. John Donahoe, the Chief Executive Officer and President of eBay, presented a video message in which he said, "Good morning. I'm John Donahoe, President and CEO of eBay. It's a real privilege and honor for eBay to be here and be partnering with the National Federation of the Blind and to participate in this year's convention. At eBay, we have a strong commitment to improving the accessibility of our site to all users around the globe, and this year we're excited about some new features and new enhancements which we hope make our site more accessible. Our hope is that this is just the beginning, that, by working and partnering with the NFB, we can find new ways to make eBay even more accessible to all of you, and more accessible, frankly, to people all over the world. We've been proud and privileged to be partnering with the NFB, and I want to just take a minute to thank Dr. Maurer, who's been a wonderful partner and an inspirational leader. We look forward to finding ways we can work together in the future, and I hope you enjoy the rest of your convention." An inventor and a longtime friend of the National Federation of the Blind, Dean Blasey, next took the stage to talk about future work which needs to be done to advance technology for the blind. His work to create the Braille and Speak not only provided blind people with a very useful and portable device, it actually started the note-taker industry, which has been tremendously important in our attempt to read and write while on the go. Though Dean has been semi-retired for a number of years and has enjoyed it, he is troubled by the drop in Braille literacy and by the refusal of some to acknowledge the correlation between employment and the use of Braille for blind people. "I could tell you that the reason for this drop in Braille literacy is the move to mainstream blind children in schools and the lack of the system's ability to teach Braille in this environment," he said. "But that's only part of the problem. Ironically, a significant factor for this decline is technology itself, and I'm sorry to say that I've contributed to that problem because many parents, teachers, and educators think that technology, and in particular talking computers, can replace Braille. Listening alone is inadequate in the acquisition of reading skills, writing skills, and concentrated study. This is especially true in the languages of math and science. Let me say that Braille is the cornerstone to literacy, to employment, to economic security, and to personal freedom." Dean has decided to partner with the National Federation of the Blind and the Center for Braille Innovation, which is a consortium of agencies and organizations interested in Braille, to work not only on a multi-line Braille display and the eventual production of a device which can present a full page of refreshable Braille, but more immediately on the development of a 20-cell device that will be inexpensive enough to place in the hands of every blind child in the United States. This note-taker, a prototype of which we hope to have at next year's national convention, will have the ability to connect wirelessly to the Internet. We'll use Bluetooth technology so it can seamlessly connect to computers, headphones, and Braille displays. We'll have a built-in GPS and compass so it can be used for navigation, and will contain a built-in 5-megapixel camera, which will probably mean that it will be able to run the KNFB reader. The device will also have the ability to connect to cellular networks for data transfer, meaning that it can be used for downloading and reading books, no matter where one happens to be. As important as all of these things are, a fundamental function of the unit will be software to teach Braille, which will use games so that this learning is fun. The next presenter to come to the stage was no stranger to the National Federation of the Blind. He has been attending conventions since 1974 and has seen the audiobook evolve from the 16 RPM phonograph disc to the cassette, and now to the flash memory cartridge, which allows audiobooks to be presented in a digital format. He has seen Braille production transformed from a mechanically intensive process involving large presses and metal plates to Braille embossers and refreshable Braille displays that can be found in the offices and homes of blind people. He has been a pioneer in changing a system that once relied entirely on the postal service for the delivery of information to one which more and more relies on electronically transferring books over the internet. Frank Kurt Silke observed that for many years he came to our conventions with a message that one day we would receive our books digitally and that the National Library Service would produce a machine to replace the cassette players on which we were so reliant. He says that it is time for that message to change, that 220,000 digital players have already been produced, that 20,000 new players are being added each month, and that anyone who wants a machine should request and get one. Currently, the National Library Service is working to merge Web Braille with the BARD project so that blind patrons have a one-stop shop on the internet when it comes to getting NLS materials electronically. There are 20,000 audiobooks on the web, 20,000 new books are being added each year, and approximately 90% of the currently available analog books will be converted so readers will have their favorite titles, by their favorite authors, read by their favorite narrators. As a last point, Mr. Silke said that an ongoing pilot program will convert audio magazines to cartridges, so patrons will be able to use the new digital talking book reader for magazines, just as they do for their books. As he has done for the past few years, he shared his time with a National Library Service colleague, this year David Fernandez Barriol, the NLS language librarian. Mr. Fernandez Barriol has been in his position about 10 months, the last foreign language librarian having left in 2006. One of the first things he has done is to reestablish the flow of new Spanish language titles to the collection. He has initiated a survey of NLS patrons and has determined that 14,000 of them have expressed a preference for materials in other languages. The startling news from the survey is that about 3% of all NLS patrons fall into this category, though most assumptions place the NLS readers preferring languages other than English at 1%. Mr. Fernandez Barriol concluded his remarks by saying, "In closing, I just want to bring it back to basics and emphasize that the goal of this foreign language librarian is to construct a premier foreign language program for the benefit of NLS patrons. Given the incredible potential of technology, which is yet to be harnessed, together with the real strides in making available digital players and digital books by cartridge and download, we are on the cusp of a new era. It's a very exciting time to be a librarian, where the hopes embodied in the ancient Library of Alexandria, that fabled library in Egypt that really was the first world collection of literature accessible to all, are closer than ever to fruition, and it's an exciting time to be a librarian." Educating Blind Children, Changing the Paradigm was presented by Dr. Frederick Schroeder, a research professor at San Diego State University, a towering figure in the field of education, and the first vice president of the National Federation of the Blind. Dr. Schroeder's presentation appears elsewhere in this issue. Lene Rutledge, commissioner of the Rehabilitation Services Administration, next took the dais to talk about the goals of the Obama administration in providing rehabilitation services for blind Americans. She began by assuring us that she fully supports the change in regulation initiated by Dr. Schroeder, which defines an employment outcome as competitive employment, in which people make at or above the minimum wage in an integrated setting. "I can tell you that there are folks urging me to reconsider that public policy, and I will not. I will not." Ms. Rutledge expressed her support for a strong and vital Randolph Shepherd program, which will provide real opportunity for blind entrepreneurs to run their own businesses. She publicly acknowledged Suzanne Mitchell, one of her senior staff members at RSA, for being a strong voice to ensure that people within RSA become advocates for an employment program that really is committed to blind entrepreneurs. She believes we have an opportunity to modernize, transform, and make the Randolph Shepherd program the program of choice for blind entrepreneurs, and to this end, she has hired Dan Fry to revamp and modernize it. Accessible Education for All, Including the Blind, Meeting the Standard was next presented by Laura Erter, Vice President of Development for the Blackboard Corporation. Blackboard is the software of choice for many colleges and universities, where it is used to post class syllabi, conduct class discussions, post instructor notes, and collect assignments from students. It is used by students to purchase books and meal plans and even register for dormitory space. Blackboard Learn is used to put classes online and in its current incarnation is so accessible that it has earned gold certification from the National Federation of the Blind and DQ Systems. Since each institution of higher learning decides what version of Blackboard it will use, pressure from students, parents, and faculty members may be required to see that the most accessible version of the product, currently version 9.1, is purchased by the institution being attended. John Perret announced that the Blind Driver Challenge would be featured on the cable news network at 12:40 p.m., when Mark Riccobono and Dr. Dennis Hong would be interviewed for a live broadcast. This interview was the latest in a series of press events that started in Daytona on Friday and continued well beyond the convention. The hotel agreed to tune its publicly available televisions so that guests could watch the interview as it was occurring. Monitor readers will remember that in 2006, the National Federation of the Blind filed a lawsuit against the Target Corporation because of the inaccessibility of its website. This action earned the Federation some significant criticism, especially from shoppers loyal to Target, but the results following the suit have been uniformly positive, as evidenced by the next presentation entitled Accessible Design, A Model for the Future, presented by Steve Eastman, president of Target.com, Incorporated. Mr. Eastman came to his job in 2006, and one of the first challenges he faced was deciding what to do about the Federation's suit. He said it took him all of 10 minutes to decide that we needed to reach a negotiated settlement and that it was in the interest of all involved for Target to become accessible to the blind. To that end, Target has made several organizational changes and now has a team in place which is dedicated to understanding and advocating the importance of accessibility throughout the organization. This team is responsible for monitoring the current site, working with developers to improve the accessible experience, and partnering with vendors and creative resources to ensure that Target continues to innovate as new technology becomes available. President Eastman said, "I want to say thank you for inspiring us to think differently about what it means to be accessible to all of our guests. We now have a sound strategy and a development roadmap that emphasizes accessibility as an integral part of every decision, including the construction of an entirely new website that is set to launch in late 2011. From the documentation of accessibility guidelines to the creation of internal best practices and an infrastructure that ensures ongoing accountability, I'm confident that Target will continue to provide consistent leadership for accessible shopping across all shopping channels. You have challenged us to be better, and we have responded. We look forward to a strong, ongoing partnership with the National Federation of the Blind as we continue to learn and evolve our online experience and the introduction of new technologies." The convention next heard from the Chief Executive Officer of the Sendero Group, Michael May. "The primary focus of Mike's company is to develop products for the blind to let us tap into the tremendous resource provided by the Global Positioning System. The information provided by these systems is, of course, only as good as the maps which supplement them. It is of little value to be given one's latitude and longitude if what is wanted is the current intersection and the way to get from where you are to the closest grocery store. The needs of blind people who use GPS differ somewhat from those of people with sight. For sighted drivers, it may be adequate to get them within 50 feet of their destinations and tell them they have arrived. But this is of little benefit to a blind person wishing to locate a specific door, stairway, or elevator. To address this problem, Sendero products allow for the creation of points of interest so that specific locations not recorded on maps generally available to the public can be identified. It would sometimes be nice to know more than the name of something one is passing, and this is where the concept of rich content comes into play. Users of the system can, for example, rate a restaurant at which they have eaten so that other travelers who pass by have the benefit of their experience. If one is riding through Dallas and is told he is passing the Texas Book Depository, rich content will provide information about the building by linking directly to news stories about it. The source for many of these stories will initially be National Public Radio, and it is very likely that with the NPR archives, the public broadcasting system, and all of the local affiliates that make up the two networks, we could have in excess of 260,000 hours of archived material through our travel navigation systems. Mike Starling of National Public Radio talked about another project to enhance the usability of newly created digital radio systems so that they work with braille displays and speech synthesizers to give us the added content now available to sighted people. Current technology allows sighted people to use a visual display to locate the program they wish to hear and, using that same visual display, review information such as the song title, composer, conductor, and performing orchestra. Programs which provide news content also display links to other resources currently unavailable to the blind. Blind Car Builder, We're Here to Tell You, was next presented by Mark Simmons, Chief Executive Officer of Simmons Boss Creations. Car manufacturers create vehicles by sampling a large cross-section of the population to figure out what it is they will buy. Therefore, the cars they build are necessarily a compromise, representing not what most people want, but what most people are able to afford. Mr. Simmons, an engineer, has created a company to customize what the auto manufacturers provide to produce whatever buyers want. If they are looking for a high-performance vehicle, this is what he builds. If they are looking for an old car with a new engine, he figures out a way for them to have it. Like many blind people who choose to work in competitive employment, Mr. Simmons must confront a public which sometimes believes blindness will prevent him from doing what he says he can do. Working with automobiles poses a particularly difficult challenge because of public attitudes, since it is generally assumed that blind people, who cannot drive, will know next to nothing about the construction, maintenance, repair, and operation of motor vehicles. Mr. Simmons is challenging that perception one customer, one vehicle, and one prize-winning design at a time. The afternoon session began with a round of applause for the coverage of our Blind Driver Challenge by CNN and the professional interview given by Mark Riccobono and Dr. Dennis Hong. Parnell Diggs encouraged everyone to become an Imaginator and explained that, of the keys that were given out for each $250 raised, five had actual teeth and grooves along the blade and therefore qualified the owner to examine and drive the vehicle we are creating in the Blind Driver Challenge program. The convention was filled with groans and shrieks of joy as some of us confirmed that our keys had smooth edges, and others discovered that their keys entitled them to be one of the first to experience this new, groundbreaking technology. Other events will take place in 2011 that will allow some of us to qualify who were not so lucky in 2010, but in order to have a chance to examine and experience the vehicle, one must begin raising the Imagination Fund money to build it. In keeping with our convention focus on getting information into the hands of blind people, we next heard from Mary Beth Peters, Register of Copyrights in the Library of Congress Copyright Office. She spoke on the topic, Copyright and the Right to Read, and described the challenge she faces in balancing the rights of authors to be rewarded for their creativity and publishers who provide the mechanism for distributing this material on one hand, and on the other, the right of the public, including people who are blind, to read and enjoy these works. To accomplish this goal, our copyright law in the United States has rights and exceptions. She said, one of the critical exceptions is Section 121, otherwise known as the Chaffee Amendment. This law was crafted in an era when digital technology wasn't nearly as important as it is today, so one of the questions we must consider is whether or not copyright law in this country should be updated. Recently, Google has embarked on a project to scan millions of books and make parts of them available on the Internet. The National Federation of the Blind has supported this effort because we know that, of all the newly published books made available to the sighted public each year, fewer than 5% are transcribed into a form we can easily read. Though Ms. Peters opposed the Google Book settlement proposed in response to a lawsuit against Google by some publishers and authors, she believes strongly in the right of blind people to have access to this material. She said, the promise to offer millions of titles through libraries in formats accessible to persons who are blind and print disabled is not only responsible and laudable, but should be the baseline practice for all who venture into digital publishing. Though our strategy for getting at all of the information available to sighted people may be different from hers, she believes that her goal and our strategy are both intended to achieve the same purpose, and that we can work together to see that this dream becomes a reality. Our friend and colleague for more than 35 years, Raymond Kurzweil, joined us to talk about the future of books and beyond. His message was one of hope based on a number of significant factors. First is his observation regarding the exponential growth in the power of computing technology, which gives us some ability to predict the future and see that the blind are a part of that technological future. Second is his belief in collaborating with those who will use technology and the cooperation between Kurzweil Computer Products and its successors, and the National Federation of the Blind provides a shining example of the way this works both to the advantage of the blind and to those creating products for us. Third, he is optimistic about the future of blind people because he believes that the National Federation of the Blind will continue to be the leader in civil rights issues for the blind, and that through our advocacy and the advancement of technology, we will come to enjoy true equality with the sighted. Calling All Drivers, Advancing Leadership, Collective Action, and the Boundaries of Independence was presented by Mark Riccobono, Executive Director of the Jernigan Institute. His inspiring remarks appear elsewhere in this issue. Mark's presentation was immediately followed by one from Dr. Dennis Hong, Ph.D., Director of the Robotics and Mechanisms Laboratory at Virginia Polytechnic Institute. The title of his presentation was, The Interface That Touches the Mind, Advancing Beyond Autonomous Vehicles, And the challenge he faces is to help us surmount the technical difficulties that keep us from driving. His humorous, touching, and insightful remarks about the scope of this project and the people it is meant to benefit will appear in a future issue of The Monitor. A former NFB scholarship winner, Timothy Cords, MD, PhD, addressed the convention on the topic of a practicing blind physician. In his remarks, he mentioned the work of Dr. Jacob Baladin and how honored he was to set the stage for the presentation of the awards that would follow. Dr. Cords discussed some of the obstacles he faced in getting into school, the reaction when people realized he was serious about becoming a doctor, the techniques he developed to succeed, and the way he now practices. His presentation will appear in its entirety in a future issue of this publication. President Maurer next called on Gary Wunder to present the 2010 Dr. Jacob Baladin Awards. This report appears elsewhere in this issue. A photo appears at this point, the caption, Kareem Dale. The final presentation of the afternoon, entitled Disability Policy from the White House, was presented by Kareem Dale, the Special Assistant to the President on Disability Policy. Mr. Dale made it clear that on matters of civil rights, the Obama administration was turning our Justice Department loose, and they are acting like a real civil rights division. The administration is taking a firm stand in support of Braille literacy, in support of accessibility for all websites, and in support of making all technology accessible to the blind. So powerful was his presentation that it will appear in a future issue of the Braille Monitor. A photo appears at this point, the caption, The Banquet Crowd. The convention adjourned promptly at 5 o'clock, and the crowd retired to their rooms to prepare for the last event of the convention, the evening banquet. As Master of Ceremonies, Dr. Frederick Schroeder introduced President Maurer to deliver the banquet speech entitled, The Advantage of Uncertainty, which appears elsewhere in this issue. The 30 scholarship winners for 2010 were introduced by Chairman Anil Lewis, and C.J. Fish, who won the $12,000 Kenneth Jernigan Scholarship, was honored with briefly addressing the banquet audience. Ramona Walhoff, Chairman of the Jacobus Tenbrook Award Committee, thrilled the crowd when she recognized the long and outstanding service of our friend and colleague, Barbara Pierce. Both presentations can also be found elsewhere in this issue. As the convention concluded, those who attended felt they had really been a part of history in the making. Together we have identified the obstacles that stand between blind people and true equality with the sighted, and without hesitation we have decided to take on each of these obstacles, not because they are easy to resolve, but because overcoming them is absolutely essential to fulfilling the mission of our founders and carrying out the trust of our members. Some of the work we have undertaken will bear fruit immediately. Some will take decades to blossom and mature. The joy we find in victory is immense, but so too is the pleasure in the struggle alongside those who are like-minded in purpose and rock-solid in their commitment.
2: Letting the world know that blindness is not the characteristic that holds us back. We're NFBRN, the National Federation of the Blind Radio Network.
3: We have work to do. Reflections on Changing the Blind Employment Paradigm by Mary Fernandez. A photo appears on the page, the caption, Mary Fernandez. From the editor, family, education, and the faith and hard work of my Federation family are all at the root of things I value in my life. No one has ever summed up how I feel better than Mary Fernandez. Enjoy her humor, charisma, enthusiasm, and wisdom.
4: Good afternoon, fellow Federationists. I want to say thank you. Thank you for this great honor. I grew up in this organization, and this is legit the most high-pressure speech I've ever delivered. At Cisco, I've been working for the last year in developing an accessibility strategy as we look into leaning into a purpose of powering an inclusive future for all. And that includes disabled people. And so I am very excited today that that strategy work is mostly complete, and I'm really looking forward to perhaps seeing some of our executives join us in the NFB next year to tell us about how we'll continue to enable collaboration for all, including the blind. All right, I have a lot. I have a long speech. When I was a little girl, my mom used to tell me to eat your books. This was her way of telling me that literacy and education would be the key to my future. Yesterday's agenda featured brilliant women like Susan Masarui and Eve Hill and Carla Gilbride, and every one of them said we were stubborn children. And so today I want to say to you, hi, it's me, I'm the stubborn one, it's me. And so as a stubborn child, I like to say no. I will not read. Thankfully, my mother is a literal force of nature. So one day, after throwing a tantrum, my mother threw me in my bedroom with a Braille book and said, "Child, you will read." And I threw a tantrum. I screamed. I cried. I threw myself on the floor. But there was nothing but silence from the outside. Finally, in an act of absolute and utter 7-year-old desperation, I slowly and tentatively ran my fingers over the title, Freckle Juice by Judy Blume. And then I did the unthinkable. I painstakingly and ever so slowly opened to the first page. And then I realized there was a bunch of copyright stuff on the first page, and I was like, what the heck? Like, when are they going to get to it? Because, like, intellectual property is not a real thing for a 7-year-old. And finally, it began. "Line up, boys and girls," Miss Kelly said. "Time to go home now." I was hooked. I was hooked on books. I was hooked in literacy. And most of all, I was hooked on Braille. This stubborn child learned and continues to learn that my mommy is always right. So thank you, mommy. And in that moment, she couldn't have been more right. Literacy was my key to education. And my educational career taught me that stories move me, that curiosity drives me, but that human connection feeds me. She knew the importance of Braille literacy for her blind child. And she would always say that if you can read, you can do anything. Hence, reading Braille made it possible for me to gain that well-rounded education. And for me, education was always the puzzle piece, with the first puzzle piece for that thing that is so hard for disabled folks, which is finding and keeping a job. I acknowledge that to say that education leads directly to a job is, and most importantly, a fulfilling career, is an oversimplification. I actually would argue that the skills necessary for being successful in the job market really start at home. And those skills are supposed to be reinforced in the school system. And then they're supposed to be cultivated and nurtured as we become adults and are able to make more substantive decisions around our careers. But when you introduce blindness to the equation, the oppressive force of ableism tends to break those natural links. Today, I want to answer 3 questions around unemployment. 1, why is the unemployment gap still so significant? What could I do as an individual to be more successful in the job market? And what can employees do to more meaningfully move the needle? So let's look at the statistics. According to the U.S. Bureau of Statistics in 2022, the unemployment rate of disabled people was over 9% versus 3.4% and dropping for non-disabled people. This means that disabled people are 3 times unemployed versus non-disabled people. The statistics go on, and you can break them any way you want. But the bottom line is that disabled people are disproportionately unemployed and underemployed. And this is particularly true when you have other marginalized identity. It is one thing to hear these numbers. They almost don't connect with us, but it's another thing to live it. When I graduated as a senior from Emory University, I had a 3.8 GPA. I had done, thank you. That was a long time ago. And I remember the first semester of my senior year, I applied to an average of 5 jobs a day. And that sinking feeling when every single letter came back saying, thanks, but no thanks. Dear sir or madam, thanks, but no thanks. I will also never forget that after 5 years of work experience as a paralegal at Brown, Goldstein & Levy, shout out to Brown, Goldstein & Levy, and helping stand up the EDGE program in New Jersey, shout out to New Jersey, I was back on the job market, and as I saw something more permanent, I was happy to do something part-time. And so I applied to be a 6th grade English tutor, which was a remote position. And y'all, I am happy to say that I was as smart as a 6th grader, because I passed the test, I aced the application, and I got a call saying, hey, you got the job. So I was like, great, awesome, thank you. So 2 things. One, I'd love to test out the accessibility of the collaborative software you use. And 2, I'd love to get those materials in electronic format so I can be successful. And there was a long silence. And 10 minutes later, I got a call back saying that the position was mysteriously no longer available. To see a 6th grade part-time English tutor. Most of us in this room have that struggle with ourselves, whether or not to disclose our disability after getting a job offer, while knowing that the choice offers no assurance of employment at the end of the process. Now, more than any other time in history, we have unparalleled access to technology. We have laws that are supposed to protect us. And we have commitments from companies around diversity, equity, and inclusion, and statements that say, we really do want you here. And yet, digital tools we need to do our jobs every single day remain inaccessible. Discrimination cases takes years to resolve, and companies with bold DEI commitment statements published in their career pages seem to miss and forget that accommodations and accessibility are part of inclusion and

into that today, but President Riccobono, a whole presentation on oppression would be a great addition to next year's agenda. So if you're interested, give me a call. I have suggestions. One important aspect of oppression I do want to share is internalized oppression or ableism. This is the most uncomfortable form to oppression to acknowledge because it really makes us listen to that voice that says, you are not enough. If you ask for accommodation, you're not as good an employee. If you ask for help as a blind person, you're not a good enough person. And all of these voices really feed on each other and on the other forms of oppression because they make us in some form doubt our worth. And we know that as an organization, we reject this. And one of the most effective ways of countering internalized oppression is through community and collective action. It is the counter narrative we provide for each other of strength, a narrative of resilience, and that control of our future. It is training, advocacy, and the refusal to settle for second-class citizenship that is core to our organization. In the face of oppression, what can one individual do to break down those barriers? How can we carry on when systems are supposed to support us but yet are broken? The good news is that the NFB has always been a group made up of former stubborn children and has been dismantling oppression for over 80 years. And every one of us in this room has benefited from that. When there were no useful orientation and mobility training, we invented it. And then we refined it. And then we taught it to each other. If they will not teach our children well Braille, we will teach them ourselves. And at the same time, we will fight until they get that equal access in school. And as an individual, I found the most value in community. The community I have found here has been one of the most important and integral parts of my success. You see, when I arrived to the United States from Colombia, I was almost 8 years old. I was two when my mom left Colombia at the age of 26. She didn't know English. She didn't know where she was going to go. And yet she took a plane to JFK and landed in New York. After working here for a year, she got a call that I was diagnosed with a glaucoma, and it would simply be a matter of time until I was fully blind. My mother used the pain of her daughter during this pivotal moment and turned it into fuel to remain laser focused on bringing me and my brother to the U.S. She knew then that it would be the only chance at a fulfilling life. So I came here an awkward and stubborn child. I had no social skills, had never attended school, and I don't think I even really understood what blindness was. All I knew is that when my O&M instructor put a short and stubby stick in my hand and told me I had to carry it around, I promptly dropped it on the floor. Though the uphill battle to get me to read was fairly quickly won, the battle to have me use a cane proved a lot harder. You see, I have deeply internalized beliefs about blindness and disability, and a cane was a visible sign of my difference. Even when I didn't know, and though by the time I was in high school, I used it every day, I still felt like an outcast. No matter what I did, I was either invisible to others or felt like the most conspicuous person in the room. It wasn't until I was 14 that my feelings about myself began to shift, and that's because I became part of the LEAD program in New Jersey for blind and low vision students and met the likes of Sherlock Washington and one of the mentors that had the most impact in my life, Joe Ruffalo. Yay. Joe gave me my first

0: first real lesson in advocacy. We were at the National Center, and I really wanted to do this Rocket On program I had heard about. And he's like, there's Mr. Riccobono. He's the man in charge. Go talk to him. And so I did, and he did, and now the rest is history. Here I am. Finding community equates to finding belonging. We know that blind people are not a monolith, but at the same time, we have a shared lived experience that we all understand, and we understand the false narratives around blindness. With the NFB, I found my little tribe, and that tribe has carried me through the hardest parts of my life. So all of us in this employment journey, listen, it's hard. It's brutal. It's awful. It's demoralizing. But it is a lot harder when you have to do it alone. It is harder when we have no one to turn to tell them how uncomfortable it was when the interview turned from our qualifications to a disability training. I encourage all of you to find and stay in this community. And not everybody in this room is your cup of tea, and that's okay. But some of us are. And so find us and stay with us. Participating in the Federation sparked a passion and my gift for advocacy. As a little girl, y'all, I was always looking for the injustice to right. And when I came to the NFB and understood why I felt like an outcast and that Braille was denied to children that me and that babies were taken away from their parents because their parents were blind, I said, this is it. This is what I have to fight for every day. The NFB has also sharpened my leadership skills. I delivered my first speech at the NFB NJ convention when I was 14. I led affiliate student divisions, and those leadership skills quickly transferred outside the NFB. I became involved in after-school programs and clubs and really dove headlong into understanding what leadership meant. And I learned that leadership does not spring from positional power, but rather from the actions we take to influence change. And that is something each and every one of us can do, no matter where we are and where we sit. As I have gotten older, I identified the values that carry me everywhere, values that were instilled by my mother, nurtured by the Federation, and implemented by me. I value integrity, honesty, hard work, collaboration, and authenticity. I conduct myself with courage, including the courage to speak truth to power, which is something I learned in this organization. I say all this to bring several things to the forefront. First, instilling confidence, reliability, and resilience starts at home. Letting our children take risks, letting them know that, yes, they are wonderful and have gifts, not because they're blind, because they have very specific gifts and talents. All of these contribute to shaping future employees and future leaders. Second, that in the face of oppression, we as a collective are the best at developing each other's gifts and talents. We provide a space where we support each other, but also constantly challenge each other to grow. And when the world won't provide, we fill in the opportunity gaps to ensure that our youth have a full and well-rounded set of life experiences. Are we perfect? No. And because being disabled does not mean we do not hold ableist beliefs. We must always work to dismantle them. Even as we push each other, we must find ways to uplift each other and not fall into the trap of oppressing each other. We know We know that there isn't one right way to do blindness, and we must provide space for that. We know that blindness is often accompanied by other disabilities, and we must cultivate spaces where those of us with multiple disabilities can thrive. As I think about employment and the collective movement, I keep coming back to the evolution of our own organizations. Today we're having conversations about our identities taken together and how they form an intersection inseparable from how we experience the world. When I started in the NFB, I embraced this idea that blindness was just a characteristic, like my hair. And y'all have gorgeous curly hair. But as I've grown into my work and dived into my identities, I actually think that disability is far more than that. My disability is actually part of my identity. You see, if I had the same hair in 20/20 vision, I probably would have had equitable access to my educational instructional materials in graduate school. However, because of my disability, I did not. And this is also impacted by my other identities, such as my gender, my skin color, my language. I no longer believe that asking for equal access is actually enough. Rather, in my work, I advocate for equitable access. That is to provide... I'm glad you like that. That is to provide the tools and resources that individuals need to be successful. Equality is providing stairs for everyone. Equity is providing stairs, elevator, escalators, and ramps in equally convenient places so that people can choose their path. And because equity is so much more complex, that means that there isn't a simple solution. In his speech, The Nature of Independence, Dr. Jernigan wrote, unless you make advances, I'm getting there because I want to do it justice. Unless you make advances over what we have done, you will, in a very real sense, fail to keep the faith with those who have gone before you and those who follow. And I challenge us all to stay on this path of seeking not just equality, but equity. Because if freedom is the right to choose, then equity is the path to that freedom. Employers, thank you. Employers, I have some words for you. Any employers in the room? Woo! Okay. And there are three best practices I want to leave you with. First, design with us, not for us. Oftentimes, employers ask me, oh my God, so what can disabled people do? And how do I hire them? And where are they? And then programs are launched with names that include words like differently abled and special talents and uniquely gifted. I dare say that everybody in this room is differently abled, but not everybody in this room is blind. These are seldom designed with disabled people in mind, but rather for disabled people. And here's the good news. You are here with us. So you're already in the room where it happens. And so engage with us to understand the value that we bring. And yes, it is going to be messy and difficult. But when we work with each other, we create talent-based strategies which truly open up opportunity. Second, let's stop performative hiring. A lot of times, I attended a conference last year where most of the Fortune 100 turns up, and they had this competition of who was going to hire the most disabled people. And so I went to the job fair. I'm like, let me see what's up. And I went to the company that was leading in numbers, and I told them about my experience, like, oh, well, don't really have anything for you. We're only looking for entry-level internships. So being a curious doll, I walked around and I said, hey, do you have anything for me? And they were like, nope. Friends, it is not enough to hire an entry level. First, when you do recruit and hire disabled talent at entry level, ask yourselves, what am I doing to develop this talent into true leaders? How am I removing the barriers? And also, disabled talent is far from just being entry-level talent. We need to really shift the ways we think about what executive leadership looks like, because executive leadership is blind, is deaf, is disabled, is autistic, is dyslexic. Do not put it on us to be good enough to break your glass ceiling. It is your job to take off your own roof. If you do these two things, design with us and critically assess and revamp your recruitment strategies, then you start slowly to reach for the higher fruit. That stretch will get you to brush the tips of the branches of belonging. Belonging is a sense that each of us is fundamentally valued and our uniqueness is treasured. And I will tell you right now, there is only one week in the year I feel like I truly belong, and it is in this convention. To all of us in this room, my ask is to not only give back, but to always pay it forward. Mentoring, advocating, connecting, these are all ways of paying it forward. So I'll leave you with this question. What will you do to pay it forward? In that spirit, I want to pay it forward today for the stubborn child who refused to accept society's narrative about her blindness, for every person in this room who is just finding their community, and for every parent who fights every day for their child's future without limits. I'm going to say this in Spanish first, and then I will translate it. En honor de la mujer que tuvo el más impacto en mi vida, yo voy a donar $3,300 a la Federación Nacional de los Ciegos, porque yo sé que no hay ninguna otra organización que invierte en la educación de los jóvenes ciegos como la Federación. I love that half the room understood that. In honor of the woman who raised me to be courageous, fearless, authentic, and a strong advocate, I am now pledging wait a second. Let me not say the wrong number now. $3,300 to the NFB in honor of Clara Roman, my mother. That's $100 from every year, because I'm not an actual baller. So, you know, this what we can do right now. I trust no other organization will put this to better youth, to educating our youth, to pushing the boundaries of what we've been told is possible. Education has been the touchstone of my success. My mother, the unwavering support. And the NFB, the community that has helped me and on whose shoulders I stand.
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3: Hello, and welcome to the Nation's Blind Podcast. I'm Melissa Riccobono, and I am here with my co-host,
4: Anil Lewis. You know, it's so interesting. We haven't done this in so long. I'm glad you remember how we get this thing started.
3: I was thinking the same thing. Oh my goodness, it's been a minute. How have you been, Anil? It seems like you've been back and forth and forth and back. And
4: I've been traveling.
3: Yeah.
4: The Federation demands it of me. If I was younger, I'd enjoy it more, but I do enjoy it.
3: So. Well, that's good. More is like, yeah, you'd enjoy it more, but you still
4: exactly.
3: Enjoy it. Well, that's great.
4: Exactly.
3: Well, I am so excited because we have two lovely ladies that are going to be with us today, and we are going to have a conversation, which I love. I love our producer, Chris Danielson, for always reminding us before we start, this is a conversation. This isn't a, and I don't want to say it's not polished because, you know, hopefully we bring you a good product, but this is much more.
4: It's more off the cuff than most people would believe. We just make it look professionally executed. Yes.
3: But we do want to make it be a conversation because, you know, who wants to be like preached at? Right? Well, I mean, unless you're in church, in which case that's a whole different thing.
4: Well, even in church, you don't want to be preached at.
3: Right. Yeah. You want to be preached with. That's true. Yeah, absolutely. That's a whole other podcast. Wow. Sorry. Really getting us in the weeds right now.
4: It's been a while.
3: We
4: got to get focused.
3: Anyway, Will, you have your work.
4: Oh, one correction. You said two lovely ladies. You're on the podcast too, so that's three lovely ladies.
3: Thank you, and a very handsome gentleman. But you know, we're the people that are usually here. I meant two additional lovely ladies. Lovely ladies, which I know is near to your heart, Anil, being from Georgia and all. So I don't know, do you want these lovely ladies to introduce themselves and then we can kind of get into our topic?
4: It would probably help our listeners to know who they are. So yes.
3: I think so. So let's see. Why don't we start with Cindy and we'll go to Stacy.
5: Hi, I'm Cindy Scott Houseman from Little Rock, Arkansas.
3: Excellent. How are you today?
5: Doing great.
3: Great. Excellent. And what are your roles in Arkansas?
5: I'm on the board of the Central Arkansas chapter and also on the state affiliate board here in Arkansas. And I joined NFB in 2020.
3: Wow. So you're a newish, not super new, but newish. Gosh, 23 years ago. That's ridiculous. And what do you do for your day job?
5: Oh, I own an art gallery and we do custom picture framing. And I enjoy doing all of the publicity and the behind the scenes business aspect to running a small business. It's we celebrated 53 years this year.
4: Oh, wow. Congratulations.
3: Wow.
5: Thank you.
3: That is amazing. All right. Let's move on to Stacy then.
6: Good afternoon, everybody. My name is Stacy Gallegos, and I have the honor and privilege of serving as the president of the Houston chapter of the National Federation of the Blind of Texas. I also very actively involved in our affiliate and do many different things. I'm one of the Bell instructors in our Bell Academy and on our Silver Bells instructor team with our older blind folks. And my husband, Raul, and I, we own and operate our small business, RGA Tech Solutions, where we are assistive technology trainers. And in our spare time or my spare time, when I have spare time and not doing Federation work, I like to spend my efforts trying to get the Patriots back in order. I tell people they're in a never ending era of reconstruction.
3: They're kind of in disarray. So are my Packers though. So it's okay. It's all right. Yeah.
6: Yeah.
3: Absolutely.
6: Yeah.
3: Well, thank you so much, both of you. And Cindy, you kind of sold yourself short in one way. You were the president of your chapter for a while, correct?
5: I have been the central chapter president for the past 3 years. We just had elections on Saturday and I was so excited to welcome in new leaders of our chapter, which pretty much changed out all of the leadership. And it was something I'd been working on for the past several months. And I did attend leadership training seminar just recently there in Baltimore and really, really enjoyed that. Got a lot out of it.
4: He's a twisted pilot.
5: Yes.
4: The twisted pilot seminarians. Yes.
3: Fantastic. Excellent. So we're here to talk about Blind Equality Achievement Month. Otherwise, hashtag blind month is another way to put it. Don't know if I should even put this out there. It used to be Meet the Blind Month, but now we've rebranded it to Blind Equality Achievement Month. And so I guess to get started, we should maybe just talk a little bit about what Blind Equality Achievement Month means to all of us, sort of why it is that we feel it's important to educate the public, along with, of course, trying to bring in new members for the National Federation of the Blind. That's always our goal. But this month is really about reaching out beyond ourselves to educate the public about blindness as much as we can. And then, you know, I'd love it, Stacy and Cindy, if you guys could talk about a little what you have done personally, what your chapters have done, what sort of Blind Equality Achievement Month opportunities you've been involved with.
5: Yeah, when I joined the NFB in 2020, we had this thing going on called a pandemic.
4: That old thing.
5: Yeah, that little thing. I've been champing at the bit for the past several years for our chapter to get into the position of being able to do more in our community. And so really, we're totally up and running at this point. And several of our chapter members were present at a White Cane Day event held on the campus of World Services for the Blind on Friday the 13th. And also, our chapter has reserved a booth at a community event in historic Hillcrest, Arkansas. It's a really cool neighborhood, and the event's been going almost 30 years now. It always takes place the end of October. So October 28th, we will be set up with our brochures and a little bit of fundraising. It'll be a icebreaker moneymaker, and we're going to encourage folks from our School for the Blind and other area services, you know, anybody we can think of, to come out and take part in the event and have a good time together.
3: I love that, icebreaker moneymaker. I'm going to have to steal that. That's amazing. Stacy, how about you?
6: So, as I mentioned earlier, I serve as the president of our Houston chapter. I'm in my fourth term. And in the past, we have gone out and done volunteer activities at the local food bank.
4: Nice.
6: I'm big into getting out and helping others. I think it's important that society see that blind people can be out lending a helping hand instead of
4: absolutely
6: what was once thought that blind people just take.
4: Absolutely.
6: So it's really important to me that we're out and about and making that happen. Oddly enough, this month, to illustrate how we live the lives we want, our chapter is going to go sailing on Saturday. So I've been in the midst of organizing a sailing trip with a local nonprofit organization here called Sailing Angels Foundation. They provide sailing opportunities for people with disabilities, wounded veterans, women who are survivors of domestic violence. Mm. And so we're a group of us, about 25 of us, are going to go out on Saturday and do that.
4: You should tell President Carbono. He loves to sail.
3: Yeah. In fact, one of our first dates was on a sailboat.
6: Oh, that's so cool. I know this summer with our national convention, things were so jam-packed. If you guys ever come back to Texas, we'll have to get a trip organized.
4: Very nice.
6: But that's what we're doing. You know, and of course, Blindness Equality Achievement Month, I definitely think it's important to have a month to spread awareness, but I feel very strongly that blind individuals, we're striving for equality every day of the year.
4: What? You don't think one month is enough?
6: No, I'm greedy. I'm greedy.
3: You know, remain hungry.
6: I'm greedy.
3: It's okay.
6: So, yes. Yeah. And then, you know, it takes a village. We've heard the saying, it takes a village to spread awareness. All blind people, blind at heart people, need to get involved and help spread the word about what we are able to do. And even if you don't think we can do something, find somebody and they'll show you that it can be done.
4: And I wholeheartedly agree with you. We're not going to try to get it all done in a month, but it is helpful to have October as Blind Equality Achievement Month, because it gets people really tunnel vision focused on that. And hopefully we can create a groundswell that sustains that initiative and that effort throughout the whole year. But it's nice to have that little concentrated effort, because then we also get exposed to all these different ideas that we can replicate throughout the year, like the icebreaker moneymaker, you know, those types of things. So I think there's a lot of benefit to really focusing a lot of time and attention during this 31-day period. And hopefully, like you say, it's something that carries on throughout the whole year.
6: Absolutely.
3: I love that these two events are different. You know, we have Cindy talking about the White Cane Day event, and that's so important. And I think Stacy, before we started recording, said that her chapter does some kind of white cane awareness as well, which is super important. And yet also you're talking about being out in the community, being in a food bank, doing the things that other people might not expect blind people to do. And I think that's just the beauty of it. This month can really mean what you want it to mean. I think so often people look at it and say, oh, it's just, you know, this other month is just on the calendar. But it really can be whatever it is you want it to be. And you can make it very personal to you. And maybe it's that you decide to, I don't know, volunteer for something you've never done before, or whatever it is. It can be as small or as big, if you have a chapter and other people behind you, kind of as you want it to be. I think the other really important part about it, and the part that I think gets overlooked sometimes, it's really a way for society to understand that blind people are here. And I think it does increase the contact that we get from schools, from colleges, from businesses, because they see on the calendar, oh, it's Blind Equality Achievement Month, or even, oh, it's Disability Awareness Month. We should really do something for that. And so it does give us kind of a unique opportunity that maybe we would have, but maybe we wouldn't. I think sometimes there's schools and things that are looking at their calendar and specifically want us to come because they see it's sort of our month on the calendar. And that's sort of nice, because we don't get ignored in kind of that hullabaloo of all the other things that are sort of calling for our attention. So that's just my opinion. I don't know. Take it for what it's worth.
5: I love how the timing coincides with the partnership with HumanWare for that doubling or tripling the money. You know, that really just fits in perfectly with us having hashtag Blind Month and being able to tell people about what we're up to. And then it ties in so perfectly with that fundraising opportunity as well.
4: That's a very good point. And there's synergies all around. Melissa mentioned that this is Disability Awareness Month. It's also Disability Employment Month. We talked about White Cane Safety Day on the 15th, all of that. This is the month to really be up top. And again, we have to leverage this opportunity to make sure that we have some energy that we can sustain throughout the year. What are some of the other kind of community-based activities that you guys engage in?
3: Or have engaged in the past?
4: I love the food bank thing.
6: Well, here in Houston, as I mentioned, and it may have been before you came on, Anil, Houston has a smorgasbord of blindness groups. We do have a presence, obviously, with our two main consumer organizations, the National Federation of the Blind and our American Council of the Blind. But we have other groups here in Houston. Their focus is more on the social aspect of things. So getting together, doing social outings, going out to eat. You know, everybody likes to have food. So a lot of our groups will do social activities. We have people that are doing training sessions. So Raul and I belong to, I kind of equate it to the United Nations of Blind People, or low vision people, if you will, Houston Area Visually Impaired Network. And this is where each group, the National Federation of the Blind being one of the organizations, has a representative that serves on the board. And so we really got this started during the pandemic of providing Zoom workshops every month on a focus topic. So when the pandemic first started, everybody was so worried about how on earth were they going to get their hair cut. So we actually had a virtual grooming workshop on how blind people could cut their hair.
3: Wow.
6: So there's a lot of different things, you know, from having training workshops to doing social activities. Some groups have book clubs that meet. Our calendar is filled that we don't participate in all of these things, but there is something for everybody here, it seems. So obviously the National Federation of the Blind, when I tell people who we are, I let them know that we're a civil rights movement of blind people, with our focus being on advocating with all blind people so we can have equal access.
4: But we like to have fun too.
6: We do.
4: And we can party. We can party with the best of them.
6: We do. Oh, absolutely. Absolutely. Nice. We can. But we are here to make things better so the people coming up behind us can have different battles to just help continue the motion forward.
4: I love the reality and the statement you just made. It's not we do it so that they won't have to fight these struggles. It's, yeah, you're right. They're going to have different struggles, different battles to fight. You're right about that.
6: Yeah, yep. Yeah, yeah.
4: What about you, Cindy? Any community-based activities?
5: This is more on a personal note. Just the other day, the Clinton Library hosted a documentary screening of a film that is called Join or Die. And just reading what it was going to be about really enticed me, and I signed up. It's about a guy who wrote the book Bowling Alone, and he's done all of this research on how our communities, you know, we used to all join these different organizations and clubs, our you know, the earlier generations in our country did. And at this point, there's a decline, and you name it, every type of joining is down, and how that's affecting our health. And it was just very empowering to show up by myself. I made a reservation for two. I didn't find anybody to go with me, so I went alone and went right up to the front and sat down and talked to the two documentarians afterwards to ask them when it was going to be released to the public. Would there be audio description added? Because I said I noticed that several times during the screening, the audience was reacting to the visuals, and I'd like to know more about what was happening there. But they responded well to that, and there was a panel discussion at the Clinton Library that evening with Secretary Hillary Clinton, the author of the book, the documentarians, and it was just fascinating to hear more about this concept of join or die.
4: Yeah. That's very nice.
5: Wow. I felt really good about being there and representing. One of my chapter members said, "You're representing the NFB. I'm so glad you can be there."
4: And that's true. That's really important. When you see blind people out there engaging in society in a real way, all of a sudden we're not outliers, right? We're in their space. They learn that we're just as interested in these events as anyone else, and have ability to contribute and add value to that experience as well.
3: Yes, right. And I mean, especially because you now then talk to the documentarians about audio description. I mean, that really will hopefully impact and make a difference. That's really cool. You know, for myself, this Friday, President Rick Abono and I are taking our 13-year-old Oriana to the Taylor Swift movie. And oh my goodness, she is such a Swiftie. Oh. She's so excited. She's going to make us friendship bracelets. Like, it is the whole deal. And I actually, Mark said it greatly yesterday, because she said, "Yeah, I'm going to make friendship bracelets." And Mark said, because I guess Taylor makes these, or somehow they are made and they're passed out. I don't know much about this whole thing, but from what I understand it, these friendship bracelets are made and then you can pass them to other people. And Mark said, "I'm just going to pass this to another dad that's there with his child. And I'm just going to say, you're my friend, dad. Oh, like, you're cool. You and I are friends because we're both dads and we're both here." And I mean, I think just things like that, we can't overstate that, because sometimes, and Cindy, I know you have a great story about this, but sometimes people only see us as blind people. And so to me, Blind Equality Achievement Month is a way to really not just, and I love that your chapter member said you're representing the NFB, and you were, but you're also representing yourself and just living the life that you wanted. And so I think that whole push and pull between when we can just be ourselves, do we always have to educate? You know, how does that all work? But I know sometimes that's really difficult, and people kind of put us in these boxes. So Cindy, I don't know if you want to tell your story that you were sharing kind of about that experience that you've had recently.
5: Right. Because I experienced sight loss at a later point in my life than when I reconnected with a friend from college more recently. And it seemed at some point that he didn't really want to visit about anything other than blindness related topics. So he would send me articles and, you know, any of our interchanges had to do with blindness. And I eventually, you know, said something to him about that. That's not my single identity at this point, that I still have a full life that I'm living, you know, in multitudes of ways. And so I don't know if that put him off or not, but you know, sometimes you just kind of have to get somebody's attention and help them realize that that is something that's going on in my life, but it's not the only thing.
4: The only defining factor. Yes.
3: Your only characteristic. All you are is blind. You're not a woman. Yeah. You're not a business owner. Yeah. You're not from Arkansas. You're not, you're just blind.
4: That's a good filter though. You know how far that relationship should go right there. You got a good barometer in that. So But to pivot on the other side, just like Melissa said, your friend said you're representing the NFB, but you know, in many instances, we're also representing like every blind person. Like what we do, unfortunately or fortunately, depending on how we deal with it, is going to impact the way that person interacts with the next blind person they see, as though we're all monolithic, right? We're not individuals and different individuals. And we have somewhat of an obligation to try our best to educate them to understand so that we can be received as fully participating, equal members of society. But I mean, where does that line get drawn? Because I just really want to know, when I have a bad day, do I have permission to not educate? What do you guys think the line gets drawn?
5: You're the ambassador of blind people.
4: Every day, 24 hours a day. Yeah, so go ahead, Stacey. I hear you trying to get in there.
6: For me personally, and anytime I give a presentation, I always let people know that I am not representing every single blind person that you may come in contact with. Every blind person is their own individual. We may share the same disability. Some of us may share the same eye condition, but we're all our own individuals. And the thing that I have to remind myself of is when I leave this house, I could very well be the first and only blind person that the people I come in contact with have met or will ever meet. I'd like to think that that's not the case, but you know, there have been times that that could very well be the case. It's kind of like a balancing act. You want to make sure that you're doing your part to eradicate any misconceptions that people might have of blind people, but you also don't want to scare them away. There have been times if people ask a question and I am not comfortable answering it, I can just politely say, you know, I'm not comfortable answering that. But I have to remind myself, this might be that golden opportunity mm-hmm. to erase some misconceptions that these people have had. I want to bring up real quick a story. We took my mother-in-law last week to Niagara Falls to celebrate her 70th birthday. That's what she wanted to do. She's always wanted to go there. And it was a phenomenal experience. That's and beautiful. We were standing at the falls, and if anybody says that a blind person cannot get anything out of Niagara Falls, I'm here to tell you, think again, because it is a phenomenal multi-sensory experience that everybody can enjoy. And without even, you know, I didn't have a sign saying, oh, I'm blind. Come let me talk to you about blind people in Niagara Falls. There was another tourist there, and they came up to me and they said, is it okay if I ask you a question? And I mean, I said, sure, you know. And he said, well, are you really able to get something out of this experience? I mean, you know, you're not able to see it. How much of this are you really able to get? And I said, oh, let me tell you. I said, I don't discount that your experience of this as a sighted person is magnificent. I said, but I am enjoying this just as much as you are, and possibly more, because I am focusing in on the other elements here, the sound, the mm-hmm. smell, the mm-hmm. feel of the mist on your skin. Mm-hmm. So that right there was an educational opportunity for him. Now, as the next blind person he's going to come in contact with, if he goes back to Niagara Falls, are they going to say the same thing? Probably not, because we're all our own individuals.
4: Yeah, that's a very good point. And I love the way that you showed how in expressing that we can help other individuals experience something even more than they normally would have. Because you're right, sight in many instances is sometimes more of a distraction, and it prohibits people from really engaging in their environment in a multisensory way. So that was nice. But I was speaking to, what about if you're there, you had that long day, and you're going to Whataburger. That's a big thing in Texas.
6: Yeah.
4: You've been waiting on this Dr. Pepper milkshake all day. And you finally get it, and you sit down at your table, and somebody comes over and they want to try to help you put your straw in your milkshake.
6: I've got the perfect thing.
4: Okay.
6: This is why you need to have bone conduction headphones or Pixel Buds. You pop those in your on your head, ears,
4: yes.
6: whatever.
4: Yeah.
6: Get your butt going and just tune the world out.
3: Yep. And you know, that's gotta be okay. I mean, I always try to be as nice as I can.
4: Yeah.
3: But I do think that there have to be times And mm-hmm. I love it, Stacey, that you actually will say, you know what, I'm not comfortable answering that. And I don't think I've ever felt that way. I mean, I'm sorry, I felt that way, but I've never said that. And maybe that's something I need to add to my vocabulary. You know, I grew up Midwest nice, you know, so you answer questions and you're not rude. And it's interesting being with my mom, and my mom sees me even just saying no to any help that's offered as coming off as rude.
6: Yeah. Yep, my
3: and
6: mom too.
3: I think she now understands a little more, because I've said, like, would you really want somebody to do things for you that you can do yourself? Like, it's not, it's not even, I mean, sometimes, yes, I just let it happen. I just figure, you know what? They want to put that straw in my milkshake so badly. Fine.
4: Yeah, take your battles.
3: I guess. Take your battles, you know? Yeah. Like, yeah. Fine. Now, if you want to clean up my kid who is a mess, no, that's my kid. Like, don't touch. I mean, that's, I guess everybody has their own boundaries.
4: Yeah.
3: But, you know, things like that, I think it is just really important to figure that out. And then to have those snappy comebacks ready. And I think that's really where we as blind people need to help each other. I love President Riccobono's comeback. When people started grabbing his cane, he started saying, he would just stop and he'd say, please take your hands off my eyes.
6: Yep.
3: And they would like pause, and he would be like, yes, thank you. That cane, that's how I see. So please don't grab my cane. And he says it nicely. And I have used that. And then people get all offended, but it's like, no, no, no, you didn't know. It's fine. Now you know, this is how my cane helps me know what's in front of me. And so that's kind of a different, where we're sort of in control of that narrative. Maybe it sticks and maybe it doesn't, but at least we're able to kind of stand up for ourselves but I need more and more of those deep breaths in the moment, because, and I think Chansey Fleet is brilliant at this. She has a great story about the stanchion at the bottom of the stairs where she works. And this guard wanted to take the stanchion down for her. And at first she was like, you know what? I've had a long day. Let the guard do it. It's fine. And then she thought, no, no, no, because there's tons of blind people that are going to come through. Mm-hmm. And so she said, you know, no, thank you. Look, I've got it. And she kind of demonstrated. And she said something to the effect of, if somebody needs help, they'll ask for it. Like, then you can help, but figure out what somebody needs. And I think that's the biggest thing that I try to educate people on. I'm not representing every blind person, but the best and safest thing you can always do is ask, can I help you find something? Can I help you do this? But then don't get upset if somebody says, no, thank you.
4: Yeah.
3: Yes. And back away and feel that they are competent to make that assessment for themselves, I really don't need it. Or say, okay, I'm here though, if you need me, I'm right here at the next table. And if you do happen to have trouble putting your straw in your milkshake, I'm right here if you need me.
4: I'll be honest though. I guess that's one of the other benefits of having, you know, Blind Equality Achievement Month, is because I do double down, you know, during October to do that. But when you're out in the public so much, especially, people don't believe this, but I truly am an introvert. But when I'm out in the public so much, it just wears me out. And sometimes, you know, I don't have my earbuds and I didn't have the grace to say I don't feel comfortable answering. And I just, you know, I just go to my base nature, because I give myself permission to be human. But during October, I really try very hard, right, to exceed the limits of even my tolerance for, you know, the misconceptions that we have to face every day.
3: Yeah. And I think it's really important for all of us to realize that even if we do represent, if we decide to take sighted guide, that's not representing in a bad way. Like, we're all individuals and we should not be taking on, even though I understand that feeling and I understand it. At the same time, I want us to be careful that it doesn't become the only reason we do this, that, or the other, because we feel like we have to. I don't like that at all. There's got to be some gray area where we can decide, you know what? I am exhausted.
4: Yeah.
3: For me, it's my chronic fatigue is completely acting up. I have no brain power left. Yes, I'm going to take your arm. Now, in that case, it's not really even about blindness, but it doesn't matter. Nobody needs to know that. Nobody should even question me. And we should not really question each other, aside from, I guess, helping people understand that they do have other options, that they don't have to do it that way. It is all about choice. But once they've gotten that training, can actually make that choice prove, like Cindy, that they can go places on their own to do something they really want to do, then, you know, Cindy, if you want to take somebody's arm once in a while, that shouldn't be seen as, oh my gosh, that's horrible. You're representing the blind community in such a horrible way.
5: Oh, yeah.
6: I consider that a toolbox.
3: Yes.
6: And a toolbox has tools. And there are different situations for different tools. And the important thing is that you, the individual, are making the informed choice about which tool you're going to use for which situation. I mean, I'm a phenomenal traveler. Travel with a cane and a guide dog. This past weekend, we were at our Houston Community White Cane Safety Day celebration. I was one of the lead co-chairs of the event. I had to be everywhere. Could I use my cane to get there quickly? Probably. Did I have my cane to use? Absolutely. But was it more efficient for me to get to the volunteer table real quickly and get back to my spot at the registration table using a sighted guide, human guide? I elected to use that tool because that was the most efficient thing for then, and it did not deplete my independence by no stretch of means.
4: I think that speaks to another kind of peripheral benefit of the Blind Equality Achievement Month as well. We talk about education of the general public, and most of the time we're talking about the sighted general public. But you're right. It's also an opportunity for us to educate blind individuals, because I think that there are a lot of people who don't give themselves grace, right, to use whatever tools they find are efficient for them. So it's nice to know, because a lot of times our reputation, or really a misrepresentation of what the National Federation of the Blind is about, precedes us. And people think that, you know, the Federation, if you have this type of cane, you're not a Federationist. If you use this particular strategy, you're not a Federationist. If you don't do this, and that's not true. I mean, we have an organization that's big enough for every blind person. So it's helpful to have those moments of education to blind people as well about who we are as an organization.
5: And Stacy mentioned a while ago about how we're all unique individuals in the blindness community. We aren't all exactly the same. And it made me think about when the Fine Arts Museum that's here in Little Rock has a brand new program that they're doing. It's going to be a docent-led tour that's targeted to folks like us. And they were calling it for visually impaired. And it just, it hit me just, I don't know why I've actually used the words visually impaired in the past, but I think the more I've gotten involved with National Federation of the Blind, the less okay I am with that phrase, that term. And I did some polling within, you know, chapter presidents and my leadership group and other areas of my life. And I tried to really discern inside my mind and figure out why do I not like this term? And I finally got it together enough to feel confident about going to the museum and saying, you know, if we're going to do this, let's call it something different. And, you know, everybody has different words and labels that they're fine mm-hmm. with or they want to use. And they changed it. They said, we'll call it a tour for people who are blind or low vision. And I felt really good about making that change.
4: Nice.
5: That's amazing.
6: You know, every little bit that we can do, it's a step in the right direction. You know, I'm really trying very hard here to make folks in our Houston area realize the importance of Braille. We'll go to a community meeting and they have agendas in print and they're in, you know, you put on the accommodations form that you need materials in Braille. And so they make a public announcement. The director of the mayor's office for people with disabilities actually said in an announcement, we don't have Braille materials. And so I am being proactive and have gotten the contact information for somebody to start a conversation with them and help them realize the importance. If blind people are going to be involved in these community events, we need a way to access information. Don't just give us a print agenda on the day of the event.
4: And take the print agenda away from everybody.
6: Absolutely.
4: It just helps someone read the agenda to everybody if that's
3: You know, it reminds me a lot of, and this is a little bit off field, so if this doesn't get into the podcast, it's fine. But I was on the committee to try to help choose a principal for my children's school. We had great candidates. One of the candidates, though, was a Spanish speaker. Our population in the school is many, many Hispanic families and many Hispanic families that have just recently immigrated to the United States. And so the parents are still very much, and the kids are English as a second language learners, and the parents speak Spanish very fluently, and some, you know, are very uncomfortable in English. And it was amazing to me to see the difference. Now, all the meetings had interpretation. You know, when we had questions, there were a couple of times that a Spanish-speaking member of the committee spoke up and asked a question, and then it was translated, and the person answered, and it was translated back. But this particular principal, it was so heartening to me to see the families get in there and be able to ask him questions directly, have him directly answer. And I said it was very much like when I had a Braille program for one of our children's stepping up ceremony. I wasn't expecting it, but it was such a nice surprise. I knew what was going on. I had the list of names. I had everything I needed right under my fingertips. And so when it came down to push came to shove and we were trying to decide between two different candidates, I said, you know, to me, that Spanish-speaking principal kind of rules the day, because families can connect with him. And I don't think we can overestimate just that little thing and things that we don't think about maybe in our day-to-day lives.
6: Absolutely.
3: But not having that language barrier, not having to ask for Braille, all of a sudden just having Braille under our fingers, like, oh my gosh, it made me feel so much more included and seen. So we did end up hiring him, and he's doing a great job. But it was a really big eye-opening experience for me. It just brought my own understanding to when I ask for accommodations or receive accommodations, how lovely that is and how sad it is that that's not more of our default. And how, you know, reading the agenda, that is an accommodation, but how it's different when you actually have somebody that can speak your own language, or you actually have that Braille right in front of you instead of having to struggle to listen or to take notes or to guess what's going on.
6: Yeah, I didn't mean to get us off topic, but it kind of sort of fits.
3: No, it definitely does.
6: Like I said in the beginning, our work is never over. We've come a long way, but we still have a long ways to go.
4: Well, the world keeps evolving, so we have to continue to evolve lest we become extinct, and that we can't tolerate.
6: Yes.
4: This has been a very interesting conversation with both of you. So I appreciate you spending time with us on the podcast. I'm really curious to see what conversations this particular podcast creates among the community. So I'm interested in seeing what type of feedback we get from this podcast, interested in hearing our listeners' perspectives, and if they have some other topics that they feel may be of interest moving forward, looking forward to those suggestions as well. But I want to personally thank you for sharing a little bit of you and what you're doing during Blind Equality Achievement Month and sharing your personal stories with our listeners.
6: Well, thank you so much for the wonderful opportunity.
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7: Hi, this is Rachel Ramos from HumanWare. 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
4: So, Melissa?
3: Yes, sir.
4: I know it's been a while, but we still have our chops. 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But, you know.
3: I think these ladies helped a lot.
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9: Doing What's Necessary by Stephen O. Benson. Sighted people are often curious about the simple modifications that blind people make in order to get on with ordinary life. Mostly they are not ingenious or complex. The simpler the better is a good rule to follow, and blind youngsters are particularly clever at applying the principle to their play. Steve Benson, president of the NFB of Illinois and member of the NFB Board of Directors, has struck up a friendship with one of his fellow commuters into downtown Chicago. The woman recently expressed eagerness to know how Steve has developed the little tricks that he uses every day. Steve began thinking back to childhood and the modifications he and his friends made that enabled him to join in neighborhood games. The following article was the result. Here it is.

Where my mother worked, she was able to guide and mold her young son in ways she could have not otherwise. The Hawthorne and its inhabitants had much to do with who I have become. When I entered first grade, I was unable to read standard print, so school officials placed me in what were then called sight-saving classes. I could not identify facial features. I could not follow the flight of a batted or thrown ball. I could not see a bird in a tree. I had no idea what blindness was. At some point, the notion of blindness was raised, but I did not regard myself as blind, for I could see. Somewhere along the line, it was suggested that I was half-blind, and that seemed okay. As I moved from second to third to fourth grade, my visual acuity diminished, while the print I was expected to read became smaller. Reading became more and more difficult. I have very distinct memories of sitting at my desk, staring out the window, trying to puzzle out the print figures on the page in front of me. It was like reading gray print on gray paper. My teacher printed my math problems in large figures in India ink, and still I struggled. That was the middle of fourth grade, and it was another year before I was transferred to a school where I could learn to read and write Braille. The prevailing theory then was that vision should be used until it was absolutely necessary to learn Braille. That theory was based on age-old misconceptions about blindness, and to a disturbing degree, that misguided theory persists today. Inevitably, those beliefs colored my attitude toward my loss of vision. For all practical purposes, my formal education began when I reached the second half of fifth grade. Until that time, I had never read a book from the library. I couldn't. I began learning Braille in September of 1952. By January of 1953, I was able to read a biography of Andrew Jackson. It was not easy. Many of the bad reading habits I had developed as I tried to read print carried over to Braille. In fact, some of those bad reading habits stayed with me well into adulthood. Although schoolwork was difficult for me, I mastered a variety of other skills at home with enthusiasm. Nick and I met in the backyard of the Hawthorne when we were about 3 years old. Both of us lived in single-parent households with no siblings, so we bonded like brothers. Though I was legally blind, neither of us had any idea that my limited vision should make a difference. Nick and I learned what my sight would and would not allow me to do. We invented alternative techniques or devices that enabled me to participate in virtually every childhood activity. Nobody instructed us in the design of devices or techniques. We just did what had to be done. The Hawthorne was loaded with kids. The backyard was 30 feet wide and about 100 feet long, all cement. It was like a Hollywood stage set, ever-changing. One day, railroad tracks were drawn with chalk, complete with switches and crossovers. Our wagons and tricycles traversed the cross-country paths until it rained, or until we tired of it. Then the yard became something else. A baseball diamond, a football gridiron, a site for statue maker or red light, green light, and more. I participated in all of these activities. We organized teams and devised alternative ways for me to play ball. I was fully involved. At about the time Nick and I were 10, we met Tom, who lived in the building next door. Nick, Tom, and I joined other kids in the neighborhood in softball, touch football, basketball, and track events. In each of these sports, the alternatives we developed worked for me and for the rest of the kids. In softball, using the 16-inch ball that is common to the Chicago area, I was usually the pitcher. The catcher would position himself behind home plate, clap his hands, and receive my deliveries. When the pitches were too far out of the strike zone, he would tell me the location so that I could make a correction. My objective was to hit the corners so that the batter would be less likely to drive the ball up the middle, since I could not field a line drive in the conventional manner. I also tried to keep the ball low so the batter would hit the ball into the ground. Batting presented a different set of challenges. I could not hit a pitched ball with any consistency, so I balanced the ball on the fingertips of my left hand and swung the bat with my right. I became surprisingly skilled at hitting the ball, and I had the advantage of being able to place my hits pretty accurately. But I must admit that I did strike myself out on occasion, to almost everybody's delight. It was always challenging, and we had great fun. The alternatives we devised for softball were typical of what we did for all sports. The modifications were really minimal. I played,
I prevailed,

0: I experienced ignominious defeat, but I competed and am richer for having done so. Nick and Tom were extraordinary guys. They were imaginative, patient, and willing to learn along with me. I guess the only thing they eventually balked at was allowing me to work on their cars. They were adamant that they didn't want me to hurt my hands. I was never able to persuade them to change their minds. I suppose that by then, we had begun to accumulate the caution of adulthood. Arts and crafts were a way of life for my mother. She got me involved in puppetry when I was about 6. By the time I was 9 years old, I was performing before audiences of up to 300. Later, I performed as a part-time professional puppeteer for 17 years and was a charter member of the Chicagoland Puppetry Guild. Mother organized talent shows in which the kids in the building and the surrounding neighborhood participated. We kids were involved in every aspect of the productions, from printing and selling tickets to painting sets to setting up 100 or so chairs for the audience. I remember thinking about the shows that this was not fun, but in retrospect those performances had tremendous value for all of us, especially for a blind kid. We learned something about teamwork and collective effort. When I was about 7 years old, my mother began to require me to do certain chores around the Hawthorne. I installed rolls of toilet paper, carried messages to the tenants, and counted linen and towels. As I grew older and taller, I changed light bulbs, took telephone messages, which I typed, shoveled snow, and cleaned the yard and basement. By the time I was 12 or 13, I collected rent, recorded payment, and issued receipts. When I was 16, the building's owner paid me the staggering sum of $50 a month for my toil. It was my first paying job. At 9 years of age, several of my friends and I joined a local Cub Scout pack. I was expected to participate in all of the pack projects, including weaving a reed basket and making plaster casts of animal heads. My lion's head turned out to be an astonishing shade of purple. At 11, I joined Boy Scout Troop 300. All the boys and the scoutmaster were blind. That was my first contact with a blind adult. We were expected to fulfill all of the requirements for promotion. There were no exceptions. We made a crystal set radio and a one-tube radio, and they had to work. We erected tents and cooked on fires we had to build. We learned to swim, and we competed in aquatic events at Boy Scout camp. Scouting, puppetry, and the backyard talent shows helped me build confidence. My mother taught me how to use the public transit system in Chicago. She understood the necessity for a blind person to master its use, so I learned which buses and trains went where. During the summer of 1956, I began learning to travel independently with a 46-inch white cane. My travel teacher was blind. As a high school freshman, I was required to get to and from school on public transportation. Mastery of independent travel skills and good judgment were essential. These skills have enabled me to travel confidently to 34 states for business and pleasure. As I reflect on my childhood, it is difficult for me to imagine that I missed much. Had it not been for my extraordinarily talented mother, who had the sense to let me grow and learn, and had it not been for Nick and Tom, who were not for the most part afraid of blindness, growing up would surely have been different. Nick, Tom, and I are still friends. Our lives bear the scars of experience, but we often recall the many events of childhood that inspire a smile, a chuckle, or a backslapping laugh.
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0: Bountiful Expressions of Thanksgiving from the Mississippi Affiliate, compiled by Lashana Font. A photo appears on the page, the caption, Lashana Font. From the editor, Dr. Lashana Font is a consistent and thoughtful contributor to these pages. Below, she has compiled some Thanksgiving reflections from members of the Mississippi Affiliate, of which she serves as president, for your enjoyment. Here are their thoughts. Ramon Holmes, member of the Tupelo chapter. The National Federation of the Blind taught me a lot. They gave me the skills to do more things on my own. Robert Skillen, Anthony Clay, and Sam Gleese were people I met, and we traveled together to national conventions. On top of this, I am grateful for life and for every morning I wake up because I have been through so much in the last few years. Nisi Spratt, president of the Tupelo chapter. I lost my vision in a car accident on March 29, 1999. After getting out of the hospital and adjusting to the loss of my vision, I started independence training at Addie McBride Rehabilitation Center for the Blind in Jackson, Mississippi. I then met Mr. Sam Gleese, and he introduced me to the National Federation of the Blind. After attending a meeting, I became a member of the state affiliate. When I completed my training, I returned home and attended a meeting of the Tupelo chapter of the National Federation of the Blind of Mississippi. I moved my membership to this local chapter. I have been a member of the federation for 24 years, and I am now the president of the Tupelo chapter. After attending several meetings, I realized that I am a blind person with the same legal rights as other individuals. I still have a life to live. I have gained more independence as a blind person through the training provided by the federation. I have gained confidence that I can do it all, knowing that it may just take me a little longer, but I can still complete the task. I am now able to travel alone with my white cane thanks to proper training. I have attended numerous national conventions where I learned about my rights as a blind person and received additional training to enhance my independence. Because of the National Federation of the Blind, I do not let blindness hold me back. Additionally, I am thankful for many things. God blessed me with the opportunity to earn my GED after the car accident. I then attended Northeast Mississippi Community College, where I graduated with an associate's degree in office systems technology. I have a job at LCI where I work as an assembly worker. I am married. We have an 11-year-old daughter, and I love every minute of it. I am also thankful to be a proud member of the National Federation of the Blind, where I have gained an extra family that cares about me and my rights to live as an independent blind person. Emma White, member of the Jackson chapter. The National Federation of the Blind changed my life. It taught me independence, and I became more self-assured. As a result, I can do things I thought I would never do. I now do basic things I had other people doing for me. There are things I am thankful for in life. I am grateful for the Bible. It gives me strength and direction in life and lets me know what it will be like in heaven. 3 John 2:2 is my favorite verse. It says, Beloved, I wish above all things that thou mayest prosper and be in health, even as thy soul prospereth. King James Version, KJV. Not to be forgotten, I am also thankful for life. Lynette Wright, member of the Jackson chapter. When I thought I was all by myself as a blind person, the National Federation of the Blind helped me realize that I am not alone. I thought my life was over and I did not have anything else to contribute. When I heard of the Federation, I realized I had been found and no longer wondered what would become of my life as a blind person. Thankfully, I realized I can still grow, learn, and help others. Additionally, I am grateful for my family and friends. My grandchildren mean the world to me, and I treasure every moment I spend with them. Sean Warnsley, president of the Hazelhurst chapter. The National Federation of the Blind has taught me to be more independent. It has also helped me learn more about who I am as a person and has exposed me to various opportunities I can pursue in life. I am thankful for being a member of the Federation and for being part of our Federation family. I am also grateful for the lessons that leaders in our organization have taught me and for the various skills that have helped me grow. Stella Threadgill, member of the Hazelhurst chapter. I appreciate that the National Federation of the Blind is an organization that advocates for and upholds the rights of people who are blind or low vision. The Federation helps to make sure there is accessibility in the workplace, schools, and public buildings. The Federation helps motivate independent living, education, and self-empowerment. Additionally, the things that I am most thankful for are my Lord and Savior, who takes care of me every single day. I am also thankful for my family, neighbors, and friends who help me when I need it and stand by me in hard times. I am thankful for the limited eyesight that I do have, and that I am still able to read books, even though I have to hold them close to my face to see. I am thankful for being able to walk, talk, clean up my own house, cook, and help others when I can. Thankfully, God has blessed the blind with technology that can help us with daily living. God cares for the blind. Frank O. Berry, member of the Hazelhurst chapter. The National Federation of the Blind allows people who are blind, like me, to meet and interact with other individuals who are also blind. We are able to be around individuals who understand what it is like to live with blindness. Within this organization, I have learned about resources that help me in my daily life and gain information to live independently. I am thankful for the Lord waking me up each day and for me being able to take care of myself. Thanksgiving flows from my heart because I can live as a blind person, and the Lord keeps helping me every day to be able to still enjoy my life with minimal assistance. Wanda McKinney, President of the Northwest Chapter. The National Federation of the Blind gives me an opportunity to meet and build lifelong relationships with other Federationists who share similar life experiences with me. It also means I have connections with others who have some answers or suggestions to help overcome life's hurdles. The Federation also represents a strong presence because there is strength in the large number of Federationists who stand together as one. Moreover, I am thankful for the life that God has blessed me with so far. I am thankful for my parents, siblings, niece, nephews, and other family members and friends. I am also thankful and proud of my family legacy. I am thankful that with each new day, there is an opportunity to make a difference in the lives of others. Betty Myers, member of the Greenville chapter. The National Federation of the Blind of Mississippi is a newly found family to me. At the beginning of my low vision journey, I was terrified. I had to leave my job where I worked for 23 and a half years, stop driving, and become dependent on others. After meeting my NFB family, attending the Addie McBride Rehabilitation Center for the Blind, and meeting with people who were totally blind and others like me who have low vision, I became a different person with a new attitude. I'm so thankful for that experience. I came out of depression with an open mind, caring heart, and not feeling ashamed anymore. I was just so proud and thankful for the new chapter in my life. The National Federation of the Blind saved me from a bad situation, and I became a proud member of the NFB of Mississippi Greenville chapter. In addition, I am very thankful for my children, grandchildren, great-grandchildren, and my wonderful family. Last but not least, I am thankful for my handsome husband, W.H. Myers. I am grateful for the love and support I get from them all. To God be the glory. Amen. Sharonda Davis, member of the Greenville chapter. The National Federation of the Blind is a support system, a community of encouraging and resilient individuals who are understanding of the challenges I contend with due to low vision. It is positive and spiritually uplifting. It is a wealth of information and knowledge that I appreciate and have been able to utilize and implement, which has considerably improved my quality of life. The Federation is also a platform to be seen and heard, with every opportunity to bring awareness to others that the blind and low vision are vibrant, capable individuals who can and will accomplish as much as they desire. Additionally, I am thankful for God in my life. I see His love, care, and concern operating in and through my husband, family, friends, and others around me. In addition, I am thankful for His wisdom and the wherewithal He has provided for me to navigate through every aspect of life. I am thankful that He uses me as an example of perseverance to impact others, showing them that they can do all things through Christ, who strengthens them. Jeffrey Collins, member of the Magnolia Chapter at Large. To me, the National Federation of the Blind has been and is a nationwide organization that redefines and builds character, conduct, and conversations of who we are as blind and low vision people. I'm thankful that I was introduced to and later joined the Federation. Not only did I join an organization, but a worldwide family. Additionally, I am grateful for my health, strength, and family. Marcia Thomas, member of the Magnolia Chapter at Large. The National Federation of the Blind has given me a newfound hope that a full, rewarding life is still possible despite my visual deficit. I am part of an organization of like-minded individuals who inspire me to keep reaching and striving to be all I can be. I am thankful for life, my health and strength, and the blessing that my family are all doing well. Thaudry Hull, member of the Magnolia Chapter at Large. The National Federation of the Blind has handed me hope. I gain joy from the unity we display in walking together as blind people. We are supportive members, united to walk out our purpose. In addition, I am grateful that God has given me the ability to continue being a blessing to my family and children. I am also very thankful for life. Renee Cornett, President of the Gulf Coast Chapter. The National Federation of the Blind means getting my life back. It means I have the power to advocate for myself and other blind people through collective actions. I have battled so much in my life through a divorce at an early age, becoming homeless, although I had 3 jobs, overcoming health issues, being blind, which I am proud to be, and assisting other blind people in gaining their independence. I regained my confidence thanks to the Louisiana Center for the Blind. Structured discovery has become a significant part of my life, and I am honored to have been chosen by the Mississippi Emerge Center to serve as the home management instructor, where I assist others in overcoming their blindness. For all this, I thank the Federation for helping me gain a deeper understanding of the positive philosophy on blindness and how it does not define me. Moreover, I am thankful for many things. I am thankful for this year of opportunities to work in the industry of helping blind individuals achieve their goals of independence and re-enter the workforce. I am thankful for this year's organization of our Gulf Coast Chapter of the NFB of Mississippi and for being given the opportunity to lead our chapter as president. With endless love, I am grateful for my beautiful daughter Bella, who would not allow me to give up on myself and taught me what faith is all about. This highlights my gratitude for the great character she embodies through her hard work and determination. I am also grateful to my husband, Tim, for being there when I need him. Additionally, my niece Kaylin and her fiancé Joe are always present and cheer me on when I visit and never leave me behind. My mom Naomi has always taught me valuable life lessons and how hard work pays off. I have friends I have met along the way, and they have been encouraging. Most importantly, I thank God for His love and grace and for allowing me new days and new opportunities to make a difference in the world each day. Our affiliate president, LaShawna Font, believes in me and has welcomed me to walk beside her to explore more opportunities and benefit from her mentorship. I am also thankful to Marilyn Green for being a strong mentor and believing I can achieve many goals in the National Federation of the Blind.
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0: Counseling and Coronavirus, A Perspective on Well-Being by Candace Chapman and Jeannie Massey. 2 photos appear on the page. Photo 1, the caption, Candace Chapman. Photo 2, the caption, Jeannie Massey. From the editor. Much of what we read today about the coronavirus quite correctly focuses on what we can do to stay physically safe. On the hierarchy of needs, that has to be placed at the top. But we also know that this kind of social isolation is not normal, and in order to be mentally healthy as well as physically okay, we need to think about strategies to keep us feeling as well as we can. This article comes from 2 wonderful counselors. Candace Chapman is a former scholarship winner and now serves on the scholarship committee. She is close to completing her doctorate in counseling. Jeannie Massey is also working on her doctorate. Both of these women are actively involved in practicing, their sessions occurring virtually instead of physically. Although this is written in first person, as they request, keep in mind that both of them concur in the opinions expressed. Here is what they say. Just when you think you've got life all figured out, coronavirus comes along and makes a mockery of your carefully laid plans. Seriously, who could have seen a global pandemic coming? Certainly not me. However, if being a member of a helping profession has taught me anything about life, It's that if you aren't facing one challenge, you're facing another. This knowledge gives me comfort, because just as I've overcome other challenges, I stand a good chance to overcome this one. Just as in any other challenging time in my life, I'm relying upon the skills and strategies that I practice myself and with my clients to stay positive, healthy, and relatively happy. I hope that by sharing a few of these things with you, you find some peace and comfort in these strange days. After all, this is one of the most universal challenges that I can recall. Establish a routine. I know, you're probably reading this going, "Thank you, next." Go with me here. People need structure in their lives, some more than others. In times of difficulty and uncertainty, having structure can often lead to peace of mind. Whether you're working from home or completing online classes or trying to get out of your Netflix slump, establishing a routine can be a way to preserve your mental health. I've been working from home, so in order to maintain motivation, I go to work. This simply means I get up in the morning and prepare for my day as if I'm going to commute to a building other than my home. So I get up, complete my morning routine, and then go to the space that I have designated in my home as work. I do everything in that space that I would do on a regular basis. Whatever your current activities include, try designating spaces that mimic life before Corona. Replicating your regular routine will inject a sense of normalcy that people, myself included, can appreciate. Maintaining your normal routines can help keep depression and anxiety at bay. You may find that you have a heightened sense of depression, anxiety, or both during this uncertain time. This is absolutely normal. Make sure that you are adding in more contact with friends and family in whatever ways that you can. Establishing this as a part of your routine can make life a lot better. If you find yourself feeling more depressed or anxious than usual, try limiting the amount of media that you take in. There is news, but much of it is constantly rehashing. If you hear this enough, or it is predominantly what you hear, the world feels like it is limited only to the virus. Don't let yourself be fooled and don't be hooked into this single track in your thinking and feelings. Exercise. I see you're more on board with this one. Whether you like it or not, exercise is beneficial not only for your physical health, but also for your mental health. You feel good, your mind is clear, and energy is available in heaps. The other great thing about exercise is that it comes in so many different forms. Whether it's taking a safe, socially distant walk around your neighborhood, or finding a routine online that you like and burning calories in your living room, exercise is a good way to stay healthy in both mind and body. I have personally enjoyed following an exercise routine from one of my favorite professional dancers on Instagram. I encourage you to get creative and search out something that makes exercise enjoyable. One other thing to keep in mind, exercising outside comes with the added bonus of vitamin D, which is also good for solid health and positive mood. Sunshine is good for the soul. Meditation and mindfulness activities. I have to admit, this is one of my personal favorites when it comes to staying calm and healthy, no matter what the circumstance. It's easy enough to find a nice meditation app to follow along with, or you can find a guide online and create your own. As with apps, there are tons of guides available on the web, and just like with the exercise routine, find one that works for you. Another great thing about meditation is that you can combine it with lots of other activities that are also good for overall well-being. I have found that yoga and meditation is one of the most pleasant, relaxing self-care combinations I have in my self-care toolkit. Some of the more well-known apps that focus on mindfulness and meditation are Headspace, Sanvelo, and Stop, Breathe, and Think. When checking out YouTube or internet searches for mindfulness or meditation, be patient. You may not particularly enjoy every video you encounter. However, keep looking until you find one that you will use and that you enjoy. Aromatherapy Play-Doh. This activity is one that I first came across while preparing a presentation on effective self-care activities for counselors. This activity can use homemade Play-Doh or the kind you can purchase at the store. Once you've either purchased your Play-Doh or made some, find your favorite essential oils, combine the scents you like, and add a few drops to the Play-Doh. This aromatherapy Play-Doh is the gift that keeps on giving. When you squeeze the Play-Doh, it acts in a similar way to a stress ball. The oils are activated and you get their effect through your sense of smell, and finally, you have the scents from your oil selections on your hands so that you can experience the positive effects long after you've stored your Play-Doh. Eat with intentionality. Since we are somewhat stuck at home, it might be easy to just graze through meals without thinking about eating regularly. Try to pay attention to what and when you are eating. Making sure that you are getting good nutrition not only helps your brain work better, but it also helps with emotional regulation. Eat a variety of foods, including sources of protein, vegetables, fruits, and grains. I'm not saying don't add in a cookie or brownie occasionally, because hey, they're delicious. But should be supplemental rather than the bulk of your intake for any given day. Sleep. I know you are probably thinking, really? And the response is, absolutely.
2: Making a good sleep schedule is important to brain health and emotional regulation. Our brains actually rid themselves of neurotoxins while we sleep so that we can better function the next day. While many of us are out of our normal routines, it is really important to get the right amount of sleep and to establish a routine around sleep. That means getting up at approximately the same time each day and going to bed at approximately the same time each night. Try to unplug from your phone, tablet, television, or other activities that are stimulating about 30 minutes before you go to bed. If you are having trouble getting to sleep, the meditation and relaxation exercises that you have already checked out will come in handy here. There are tons of resources available to help you through this time of uncertainty and confusion, and this is by no means comprehensive. I simply have shared some of the most relevant things in my life and the lives of those with whom I work. I'll leave you with one final thought. You are not alone in this struggle. It's important to always remember that we are in this together.
3: Letting the world know that blindness is not the characteristic that holds us back. We're NFBRN, the National Federation of the Blind Radio Network.
4: Voice of the Diabetic, a wake-up call by Marilyn Brandt Smith. From the editor, Marilyn Brandt Smith lives in Louisville, Kentucky, with her husband Roger and their son Jay. The Smiths are retired teachers, and Marilyn is also a freelance writer and editor. My husband's talking watch announced that it was 6 p.m. when the phone rang. Thanks to his audio caller ID, I knew instantly who was calling that April evening. But the doctor's office should have been closed. Did surgeons work this late? You have to get your blood glucose down, or we aren't doing your surgery next week, said the voice on the other end of the line. My 56-year-old husband, Roger, had been suffering from infections, headaches, congestion, and pain, and when he went to the doctor to investigate the cause, they found a tooth fragment lodged in his sinus cavity, the result of a routine tooth extraction last summer. Since Roger was diagnosed with type 2 diabetes at age 48, he had been managing with oral medication, improved diet, and increased exercise. He lost 50 pounds, and although his A1C has crept up in recent years, he thought he was in reasonably good control. Then the surgeon called to report a blood glucose level of 270 milligrams per deciliter, more than double what a fasting glucose should be. Something had to change fast. Diabetes runs in Roger's family, and he was always known he might someday need to go on insulin. Although Splenda and other sugar-free goodies appear regularly on our grocery list, his diet is not as good as it should be. He was, and still is, a great fan of the all-you-can-eat buffet. The morning after that disappointing phone call, we went to see our family doctor, and Roger got an A1C test. The result left everyone speechless. His A1C was 9.3%, far too high. Our doctor knew that Roger would prefer to avoid insulin injections, so she was surprised when he was the first one to suggest that option. Roger told the doctor about his twin sister Linda, who suffers from nerve damage as a complication of her diabetes. Roger didn't want to deny the seriousness of the disease, as he feared his sister may have done. He didn't want to develop kidney disease or neuropathy, and my husband cares more than most about the sensitivity in his hands and feet because he has been blind since birth. I knew where Roger was coming from. I've also been blind since birth, and I have had type 2 diabetes since 2004 when I was 65. Mine has always been well controlled with just 2 metformin tablets a day. But I knew that my husband's A1Cs were getting out of control and that he would need a change. Roger started taking insulin injections the same day. He brought his blood glucose under control and his surgery was completed on schedule. 3 months later, his A1C had dropped to 6.7. An A1C of 9.3 right before surgery wasn't what my husband wanted or expected, but it got him on the right track to good diabetes control. He started on insulin, and he has been improving his diabetes management ever since.
3: Proudly raising expectations. Because low expectations create obstacles between blind people and our dreams. NFBRN, the National Federation of the Blind Radio Network.
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6: Hello, and welcome to the Nation's Blind Podcast. I'm Melissa Riccobono, and I am joined today by a gentleman that we haven't heard from in a little while, but he is not a stranger to the podcast. Here is Chris Danielson. How are you, Chris?
7: I'm doing great. It's great to be back on the podcast. I've shifted roles a little bit and primarily working on the Braille monitor now, of course, but it's fun to have a chance to come back on the podcast. So it's great to be here and great to talk with you, Melissa. How are you?
6: I'm doing well. I'm actually traveling in Wisconsin, so I have been enjoying time with my family, and I got a chance this morning to be with my great niece for a little while, so that was very fun. She just turned a year old, so family time is wonderful, but we're not here to talk about family time, although, incidentally, we do have a family member of mine on the podcast, so that actually worked out really well. Not only are we joined by Chris Danielson, but we are also joined by the president of the National Federation of the Blind, Mark Riccobono. I am going to just let him have the floor so that he can begin the discussion and sort of frame what we'd like to share with you today.
8: Well, I appreciate that. You know, in a time like this where there is, I would say, a lot of political discourse happening, we have a challenge as the National Federation of the Blind because we are America's civil rights membership organization of blind people, and people expect us to speak out on issues related to programs, services that impact blind people. Our membership is a very diverse cross-section of blind people who come from all perspectives on almost any issue you can think of. And it's difficult in any environment to advocate for something because generally someone else wants to make it about something that it's not. So a lot of times when we speak out as the Blind of America on an issue, there's someone else who wants to make it about something else. And for us, it's always about blind people. This is where I like to say we're always partisan. We're always partisan for blind people. We're not particularly interested in whether an issue is conservative issue or liberal issue. For us, it's, does the policy being considered, does the issue being considered have a direct impact on blind people? And if so, what should it be? So that's the framing for why we're here today to talk about that, because especially in today's general political environment, I would say a lot of people tend to make any kind of public statement, a political statement, either for or against somebody. And we wanted the opportunity to talk about the work that we do as a diverse organization and how it is always driven by and intended to benefit blind people.
7: Yeah, I think that's a really good framing. It is difficult, right? Because people want to read into any action that any organization takes. It seems like they want to read into it. Oh, well, you're here or there on the political spectrum. And it's not really about that for us. Now, obviously, it may seem like that because we may be responding to a particular thing that a particular political entity has done or failed to do. But the reality is we're just concerned about the policy implications for blind people. So let's just dive right into it. And let's just talk, for example, about how we have responded and why we have responded to the, I guess what I'll call it, is the debate about the future of the United States Department of Education.
8: Yeah, that's a great place to start, Chris. And what I would say is, just to put a fine point on what you said, it's not as simple as saying we're not a partisan organization. We don't get into party politics in America. It has to be a conscious choice on our part. And it has to mean that as leaders, as elected leaders in the organized blind movement, we have to listen to what the members of the Federation are saying, talking about, dealing with, and then also make very conscious decisions about not just the policy, but the actions to be taken. And we could talk a lot about historical examples of that. So I don't want to make it sound like it's easy to not get dragged into some things that even as everyday Americans, sometimes who happen to be blind, we have opinions about many things. But as elected leaders of the organized blind movement, we have a very specific responsibility to the organization and to its members to make sure that our actions are always partisan for blind people and don't get dragged into what sometimes becomes political argument for the sake of that. So elimination of the Department of Education is an interesting one because fact of the matter is there are a lot of important programs that impact blind people that are currently housed at the Department of Education. So for historical context, of course, there was a time when very important programs for blind people were not housed at the Department of Education because it didn't exist. And our concern is those programs. And in fact, we came to our Washington seminar in February, our annual time of bringing our members together to do advocacy work in DC. And we knew, well, we already knew that the elimination of the Department of Education was going to be a topic in Washington, DC. And so we, at a leadership level, talked about, well, what is the Federation's position on the Department of Education? Well, organizationally, we don't have a policy. We don't really care how government decides to organize itself. At least so far, the convention's never taken an opinion on that. But we do care about the programs. And so we identified the key programs within the Department of Education and have said to Congress, to the administration, that those programs need to be protected. And furthermore, we'd like to have a voice, a say in what the plan is, where those programs land, what they look like, how they could be better, because we always want to have the blind at the table in having a say like that. So I know that one of the areas that we have been vocal about is that one of the first steps was to dramatically reduce the Office of Civil Rights at the Department of Education. We don't have a particular opinion about how many offices there should be and how many people there should be employed, but we do know that violations of federal law as it relates to blind people that are enforced by the Office of Civil Rights at the Department of Education is already dramatically slow, dramatically underfunded, and to eliminate those offices further will further erode our ability to help blind students, for blind students in higher education settings to get their concerns heard when their universities implement an inaccessible learning management system. And so we've spoken out quite vigorously that we're very concerned about it. Now, maybe there's a better plan out there, and we will praise that plan if it gets implemented. But since we don't have any idea what the plan is or where it's going, all we can say as blind people is that we're concerned, very concerned, about what happens to the enforcement of our rights.
6: Absolutely. And very similar for Social Security, right? Do you want to talk a little bit about the lawsuit that was just filed?
8: To begin, let me remind us that one of the principal motivating factors for the development of the National Federation of the Blind, bringing together blind people from various states, was having a voice in the National Social Security Program, which was, of course, developed in the 1930s. And we came together in 1940, and Social Security, making sure that blind people, our interests were represented and that those programs really created opportunity for us, very important part of our organizing. So we've been giving opinions on what Social Security and the agency should do since 1940. We also know that a lot of blind people have difficulty with the Social Security rules. The Social Security Administration often gets the rules wrong. There are very specific rules related to blind people, for example, receiving Social Security disability income, and a lot of times the wrong rules are provided. So the customer service element is really important. Also, we've worked closely on making sure to eliminate barriers in Social Security, whether it is going back a long ways, making sure blind people can get accessible documents, whether it's your statement of your benefits or that sort of thing. And then more recently, we've worked to eliminate barriers, especially during the pandemic, where the only option for applying for benefits was actually giving a physical, what they call a wet ink signature, and then taking your document and dropping it in the mail. And during the pandemic, that, you know, was a disparity for blind people, other people with disabilities. We worked to get really good changes at Social Security for verification of identity and electronic signatures. And all of these things lead up to now, where the current effort is to reduce the customer service function at the Social Security Administration. And we already know this is going to have an impact on blind people, because blind people were having trouble before the reductions in staff. And we know that the closure of offices is a problem for blind people, because we face transportation difficulties and disparities already. And so we looked hard at what to do about that. And we decided to join, in this case, with other organizations who have an interest in this issue, other disability organizations, and also organizations that deal primarily with senior citizens, because, you know, these really are the populations of people who are going to be harmed by these reductions. And so we joined together and we thought carefully about the right approach, but the changes were so dramatic and so fast, and we were already hearing from blind people who, we have people who have been waiting for a year or more to hear about their application for Social Security disability income. So these are blind people who have been in the workforce. They've paid into the workforce. They're now in a situation, for whatever reason, they're clearly eligible for Social Security disability income, and they've been waiting a year. And that is the exact kind of barrier that we're concerned about. In this case, we felt it was necessary to bring a case because swift action is needed. We don't have time for the standard advocacy work. In fact, we don't even have a disability point of contact at the White House at the moment, which we've had in almost every administration going back many decades now. So we felt that a lawsuit was needed. And fortunately, we're already seeing, and it's not just because of our work, there's a lot of activity around Social Security around the country, but I think our lawsuit helps. We're seeing now Social Security Administration saying they're walking back some of those cuts, and we're going to hold their feet to the fire and make sure that really happens.
7: Yeah, I think that's really important. And again, it's because of the impact that Social Security has on blind people, and Social Security has always been frustrating, at least in my experience, but we don't need it to become even more frustrating and even less responsive. And another issue where we've waded in, and we talked about it at Washington Seminar, and we are engaging about it, is library services. And again, it's, to me, that issue is not about the structure of the government, because, you know, we talked at Washington Seminar about the Institute for Museum and Library Services, but that as an agency as such hasn't always existed. It was created in 1996, but there is federal involvement in the provision of library services to blind people and to others, as a matter of fact. And I still, in my current role, see the reports about news items that may affect blind people. And we're seeing, in the wake of the effort to close the Institute for the Museum and Library Services, we're seeing reports of libraries that are having to cut back staff and are having to shut down particular programs. And they're not all libraries for the blind, but some of them are. So again, this is an issue where we needed to wade in, because whatever the structure is behind it, we have to have the library services. And I believe in that case, what we did was we reached out to the appropriators and basically said, how are you planning to make sure that the funds are appropriated so that library services continue?
8: So, you know, one of the things, and I think this came up in some of the Facebook comments with listeners, and I think we're going to get to some of those, is, you know, a concern that, well, maybe the Federation's not telling the whole story. So let's make sure that everybody who's listening really understands that the National Library Service for the Blind, which is actually part of the Library of Congress, so it's under the jurisdiction of Congress, is the library entity that helps to produce Braille audiobooks in an accessible format. It's not a library in that it doesn't lend books to anybody. The National Library Service provides those materials at no charge to state libraries, or they're often called regional libraries. And so in Maryland, we have the Maryland Library for the Blind and Physically Disabled. Those entities exist in states to the extent that the state has, through its government processes, developed a library for the blind. There are states, take Wyoming, for example, which does not have a library for the blind and has contracted out its library services to the Utah Library for the Blind. So Utah, thankfully, provides library services to blind people in Wyoming. In many of these states, blind people have advocated for state funding for the library, which is wonderful. In a lot of states, you know, there's a lot of competing interests for library services. And so in some places, Minnesota, I believe, is one, where the Library for the Blind, the system there, they have 100% of the funding for the Minnesota Library for the Blind comes from the federal dollars that flow from IMLS. And so in some states, the impact might only be partial, maybe not at all, because the state's really fully funding the Library for the Blind. But in a state like Minnesota, it's 100%. And the issue becomes, it's not like a blind person has the option to just go down to the local library and get their Braille books and get accessible formats, because most public libraries don't offer that. We'd love it if every library did. So we're in a difficult position. We may or may not have an opinion about IMLS, how it operates, but those dollars and the elimination of those dollars without a plan are going to have real impact on blind people. Ability to get information, books, resources. Thinking about if you're a blind student in one of these states and you need books from the Library for the Blind for your schooling, you know, an immediate shutdown is going to have really dramatic impacts. So you're right, Chris. In that case, we wrote directly to the appropriations committees, because, of course, they're responsible for that anyway. You know, the Federation, we don't care in one sense if those dollars go directly to the states as some sort of block grant program or whether they flow through an agency. But right now, those states and those libraries are left not knowing what's going to happen. And that means blind people don't know where they're going to get their books.
7: Exactly. And it's important to remember that really is the case, because, you know, some listeners might be thinking, well, yeah, but the NLS has BARD and you can download the Braille and audio books. And that is true. And in that case, you are getting them directly from NLS. But the fact is that depending on the technology that you have available to you, and, you know, the ability that you have with it, or just the, you know, other factors, BARD may not be a resource, and not everything is on BARD. I mean, some libraries, some state agencies that deal with blindness, and sometimes they are libraries, are also doing things like helping to provide school materials, as you said, that aren't necessarily going to be up on the BARD site, as I understand it. So there's lots of pieces to this. And because we're an organization that advances the lives of all blind people. We can't have blind people left behind. So we can't just say, well, you know, the NLS is chugging along and it's run by the Library of Congress and BART is still up, so we're not going to worry about it. We're not in a position where we can say that.
8: But as an organization, of course, we should think about, well, what kind of access do we want blind people to have? And what do we want to advocate for? Is the system we have through NLS the best one we could have? Do we want something different? And what are the trade-offs for that? And I think the beauty of the National Library Service system, and of course, as blind people, as the organized blind movement, we have significantly shaped it over the last 50 plus years, including the fact that when there are hearings about appropriations for the National Library Service, we testify, and sometimes we bring many people to those hearings, and often the committee staff say, oh, we never see citizens come in interested in this particular appropriation, you know. But the point being, we don't have to settle for what we have today. We should always be thinking about, is there a better system that benefits blind people? And for that matter, we're for saving America money too. We don't want to be a burden, but we also believe that we contribute to America in a better way when we have equal access. And knowing that we don't have equal access, something like the National Library Service is an amazing way to bring that to scale, and is actually more efficient for the country overall. So really just wanted to make the point, we can always change our mind about what the system should be, and that's what we should do as an organization.
6: That's a really good point. I was just going to say really quickly that BARD, you don't usually get your BARD account unless your state library can verify that you are a member, and they often have to be the ones to reset your password if you forget it and all sorts of things. So even if NLS is chugging along, people that want a new account or people that need help with their account might have a lot of problems, even with BARD chugging along. So that's definitely a problem. And I guess the other thing is, you were talking about people thinking that maybe we're not telling the whole story. I just want to point out that Newsline, NFB Newsline, is a way to get lots of different sources for news, different perspectives, different editorials. We have access to over 500 publications on NFB Newsline. So that's a really, really great resource at any time to read local, national, international news, and then figure out the whole story as much as you can piece it together and do that research, and not just rely on one source or social media to get news stories. So I think that's really important.
7: It is really important. And I think another thing that is important, and this goes back to President Riccobono's point, is that we do listen to our members. And so as we inform ourselves, all of us, about what is going on, we do and should exchange ideas about, well, is this the best system? And what do we want ultimately in this environment of change? You know, it can seem like there are not, but maybe there are opportunities to increase efficiency and to make sure that services are delivered in a better way to us. But we're the ones who need to be engaged and talking about that, because as we always say, we are the nation's blind. We are the people that have the lived experience and the expertise to design these things. So really being engaged is not an option. And we can express concern that things are not being done, or that we don't know how they're being done and what the plan for them is. But we can also say, you know, here's an opportunity to build an even better system, and a system that uses our nation's resources wisely, but also benefits blind people and gets more of us into the mainstream of society.
6: Reminds me a lot of the Help America Vote Act that happened because the 2000 election had difficulties, and we knew that election reform, ballot reform were going to be on the table. And so we, as the nation's blind, jumped in and said, when you're talking about this, don't forget about the blind. We need a secret ballot, just like everybody else. We deserve that right as citizens. And so I think that just over and over, this has really been what has helped us to

0: how the tax system can work better for everyone. Let's talk about making it easier for blind people to afford our own technology so that we have more opportunity. So we're always looking for those synergies, and we're hoping to see that legislation folded into a tax package because we know that's on the table.
1: So I want to, bring us back to this idea of, our organization being steered by blind people. And I think what happens in today's environment is some people, they dip into Facebook and they figure if they comment on a post that the Federation has put there that they're giving their feedback. And of course, that's not really engaging with the organized blind movement, right? And this is why a lot of things that we do as an organization come up through our local chapters, and our affiliate conventions happen through discussions at our national convention. And a lot of these ideas are shaped over time. So I know there was a comment about our statement of concern about the Office of Civil Rights at the Department of Education, which said, well, what's wrong with, education being managed by the states? Well, our statement doesn't say anything about that. In fact, organizationally, we don't have an opinion. If it's going to be managed by the states, we're still going to require the same level of oversight and protection for blind students in those schools. In the same way, we're also very critical of the Department of Education and have been for a long time on certain issues. The Department of Education has responsibility for overseeing the Randolph-Shepard Act, which protects and creates business opportunities for blind people. Our organization, our Association of Blind Merchants, is part of the National Federation of the Blind, has been exceedingly frustrated with the Department of Education for, I don't know, maybe decades now. And the, I would say, rather weak enforcement of certain aspects of the protections that we believe exist in the Randolph-Shepard Act. And, there's some great staff at the Department of Ed, but the department structure as a whole has not viewed the Randolph-Shepard priority as one of its primary concerns, even though there's great, competent staff at Department of Ed working on that program. So maybe it'd be better at Department of Labor. Maybe it'd be better in another agency where it's not a sideshow, but they really view it as an opportunity to create business opportunities for blind people to contribute their time, talent, and taxes to the efforts of America.
2: Absolutely. Well, we've been talking a lot. Why don't we take a quick break for an ad, and then we'll come back on the flip side.
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2: All right, we are back. Are we ready for social media questions, or do we have other things that we want to talk about before we get there, Chris and President Riccobono?
0: I'm certainly happy to hear from people that have commented on social media.
1: Let's do it.
2: All right, great. So we asked our followers on social media what concerns they had for the organized blind movement. And so here are a few responses, and President Riccobono, certainly feel free to comment on these and give your views. Veronica from California said, I have lots of concerns. Don't know quite how to answer this question. And even if I did, I don't feel like I would be heard. What would your response be to, and I'm sure Veronica's probably not alone.
1: Well, I'm always disappointed when someone says that they don't feel like they're going to be heard. And I'm not sure of a particular strategy for dealing with that, except to show that we're open to those conversations. Now, for me, I'm an elected leader. elected

0: by many blind people across the country. And I represent all of those blind people. So I try, and I believe our, on behalf of our national board, all of our leaders try to be open to listening to the concerns of blind people and to trying to do something about those concerns. There probably are concerns that we can't effectively address. There are, might be things that I would be interested in doing, but you know, our organizational policy might say we can't, which means we have to take some steps to get political support to do that. The other thing I would offer is, if someone is seeking a safe space to have a conversation, let's work on setting up that safe space. But it's easy to not have a conversation by assuming that the people in power aren't going to do anything about it. I believe that our leadership has a track record. I'll just speak for myself, that I have a track record of being open to all sorts of difficult conversations over the last almost 11 years that I've served in this office. And whether that's personally taking someone's phone call or engaging with them in another way or in some other forum, I don't think I've ever ducked a question. And it's not so much answering the questions. That's also an opportunity to hear the concerns. As leaders in the organized blind movement, we need to hear people's concerns so that that can shape what we do. I don't know if Veronica's a member, but any member in the Federation has the opportunity to share concerns. It's welcome, invited, and in fact, important that it informs what we do. Now, sometimes I know it's challenging because we might not be able to address the specific matter as quickly as we might like, but you know, I would want Veronica and anybody else to know that at least from the perspective of the national board, we want to hear those concerns. We want to engage with them. We want to do what we can to create an environment where people feel like they can raise concerns. Now, I know that in an environment like Facebook, not the best place to raise concerns because there's always someone else somewhere who's ready to pounce on it as a keyboard warrior.
1: Absolutely. Very good point. Another California person, Jamie from California, said, "I feel the movement doesn't have the teeth it used to. I worry that we've tried too hard to dispel the perception that we are militant when the actions that earned us the description in history served the movement and the people in it very well. And now we are not as unified." Any thoughts about that?
0: Well, I mean, my thought would be, taking aggressive action and being unified certainly do go together. But we also should recognize that we should be militant when we have to, and we should use other tools when we have the opportunity to. We can't be militant all the time, because a lot of times today, we're the ones that set the table. We have created the reputation that we're not just knocking on the door from the outside. People do come to us. And sometimes we're having conversations behind the scenes that might make it more difficult for us to mobilize people to get out on the streets. I guess it depends on what you mean by militant. I believe we are as unified as ever. The problem is that because we have social media and other things, some people take the public kind of discussion, discourse, personal opinions as meaning that blind people as a whole are less unified than they used to be. And I think that's a function of the current tools, not that the times are different. The times are different in that blind people have, we've achieved a lot as a movement. And there's not an urgency for us to be militant. Now, that may suggest that we should look for those opportunities, like getting out on the streets in San Francisco to protest Uber and Lyft. But I think we have more tools than we once did. We have more credibility than we once did. To some extent, that means we don't have to use the more aggressive tools all the time. But to Jamie's point, maybe we should be using them more often than we do. And that is a great discussion for us to be having. The other thing I would add to that, though, is that because of the success we've had in the National Federation of the Blind, our members demand us to be involved in more and more areas of life. And that doesn't mean that we have more people, more resources to do all of those things. So part of the problem is we do have to make hard choices. And if you look at the last couple of months, the things that we've commented on are very strategic and very pointed to the primary things that impact blind people. I'm sure there are many other things some members would love us to take action on, but we only have so much time and resource. But this is a great conversation. Where should we be more aggressive? And this is something we should decide as a community. And then we need to mobilize people to be aggressive.
1: Yeah, really good point. And actually, this feeds really nicely into our just exactly our next comment, because Matt from Minnesota said, I worry that younger generations of blind people will not see the need to join the organized blind movement. This is partially due to the fact that in some ways it is easier to be blind today than ever in history. So younger people may not see the need to join or the benefit of having an organized blind movement and the important work we do. As a result, we could slip backwards on progress or no longer be large enough to be an impactful force on affairs for the blind. And I mean, that's really interesting. I've had that type of experience myself with Bell Academy students, where I was denied a ride when we were going from a grocery store because of my guide dog. And the young man said, I didn't think that happened anymore. And I had to say, yes, it does. And that's a really good point and kind of feeds into what you were saying. Any more comments about that?
0: Yeah, just that we've been very successful. And I think we need to figure out new ways to help blind people know if we rest and let someone else do it for us, they're not going to do it for us as well as we would do it for ourselves. That's what we had before the National Federation of the Blind, where non-blind people, all well-intentioned, you know, were setting the priorities for programs for blind people. And I think history, if you study it, and politics and public policy, if you follow it, you'll find that things do ebb and flow. And if we don't have active engagement, it's very easy to lose ground. I think the only way to really help people understand that is to create opportunities to educate them on where we've been, what we've done, and how fragile the systems that we have are. It's very, very, very easy to tear something down, much harder to build it up. So, you know, Social Security is a good example. A lot of times younger people say, the Federation philosophy, why do we need Social Security disability? I mean, we want to participate fully in society. Well, we do. And when someone who's a successful banker suddenly goes blind, if their employer was going to pay them and pay for their adjustment to blindness training so they could integrate back into the workforce and welcome them back in, I agree. No need for Social Security disability income, right? But I would say 9.5 out of 10 times, that never happens. And most of the time, people who go blind who have been in successful jobs, they have to struggle to get access to quality training to get back into the workforce. If we don't have that safety net there for them, where's the alternative? So it's easy to speak ideally, but we have to teach the generation coming up about how the real world works. And we should always strive for the ideal and push toward that, but also recognize we have to live in the world today. That's where, as bad as the rehabilitation services have been in many places for blind people, we don't want to get rid of rehabilitation services. We want to make them better, because that is the primary mechanism that blind people can use to get adjustment to blindness training and then be successful contributors to the American society.
2: You know, it's so interesting because you were talking a little bit earlier about how things ebb and flow, and also about depending on where you are in our country, things are not the same. That library services, for example, are different for you if you're in Wyoming than if you're in Maryland, say. So it's always important when we're talking about, you know, whether people should be part of our movement and having that conversation. It's really important to remember that progress isn't always linear. You know, things are not always working like they should be all across the board, even if they are working well in some places. And somebody was saying to me recently, there was a time when they thought maybe there would be a moment when the Federation wouldn't be needed any longer. But they've come to realize that it will always be needed, because if we don't look out for our interests, other people are not going to, or at least they're not going to as effectively as we will ourselves. So I just think that's a really pivotal point, and it's a really important point to make.
1: And I would say, too, that's why we need our movement at all levels, right? Because if library services aren't great in Minnesota, of course, we on a national level will speak about that and will help our Federationists in Minnesota and other blind people in Minnesota to make that better. But we also need that state affiliate to do work on the ground. We also need local chapters to get people to hearings or to write letters. And so that's really the beauty of the movement, is that it really is all levels, and we need all the levels to make it work as well as it can. Well, I think this has been an incredible podcast, lots of wonderful information shared. And I guess before we go, President Riccobono or Chris, do either of you have anything else that you'd like to share with our listeners?
0: What I would say is that, you know, we live in a time where our country is, you know, pretty much equally divided. And because that's the environment, it's very difficult for the Federation not to get sucked into the current political discourse of the time. We should remember, history will show that we've always been partisan for blind people. We've criticized almost every administration. I can't think of one actually that we haven't. We've taken action and pushback against political leaders, commentary, folks that make commentary, social media stars, all of the above, from all walks of life, for using blind people as their tropes, as their examples of what not to do. And we criticize all of those, whether you're from one party or the next, because it's not helpful to blind people. And at the end of the day, we shouldn't get lost in the day-to-day political arguments. We should stay focused on what are the policy implications for blind people and how do we shape them. That feels increasingly difficult. But what gives me a lot of hope is that we have an organization where we have real everyday blind people living in local communities who all come together, and we find a way, despite all the noise, we find a way to sit down and have the conversation about what's good for blind people, and trying to bring the focus to what can we do to advance blind people. I think that gives us an opportunity to get out of the standard echo chambers we might be in as individuals. I think the Federation offers us a really amazing environment to speak to people from backgrounds that, you know, we might not otherwise come across. You go to our national convention and there are people with backgrounds that you may not have ever experienced, but for the Federation. And I think if we can lean into that, not get caught up in what's happening in the day-to-day news environment, and remember that we are all coming together to advance blind people in society, despite our own personal views, I think we'll be able to have some really amazing, sometimes difficult conversations. But at the end of the day, if we can still link arms and walk in the same direction, blind people are going to be better off for it.
2: Well, I got nothing after that. I mean, I can't really think of a more inspiring, motivational way to end the podcast. That, and I feel like the president should have the last word anyway. But I definitely think that that's where we need to be. That's what we need to focus on. And so there you go.
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5: Dunn's River Falls by Ramona Walhoff. Two photographs appear on the page. Photo 1. Saville Allen and Ramona Walhoff enjoy the falls at Dunn's River Falls in Jamaica. Photo 2. Ramona Walhoff, left, and Saville Allen, right, stand with their tour guide in the falls. Ramona Walhoff's stories have appeared many times in the pages of the Colonel books. She has written about sewing, her children, and her grandchildren. But in this story, we see Ramona's adventurous side. Here is what she has to say. The National Federation of the Blind of Colorado announced a cruise as a fundraiser. I ignored it. There were a couple of cruises I would like to do, but this was not really one of them, and it cost more money than I thought I should spend right then. But my friend Sue Wonder told me all the reasons I should go. A lot of my friends were going, she said, and after all, I had known her since kindergarten, and since she lives clear across the country, it would be fun to have her and others along on a vacation. So I said I'd think about it if I could find a roommate. Judy Sanders, another friend, was looking for a roommate, so I would go. I had very little time to prepare. I was traveling for the NFB quite a bit, and the cruise was right after Christmas. I was busy, and the information from the cruise shop didn't come until about 3 weeks before the cruise. That was at Christmas time, and I was still busy. I don't have the skill to look through a bunch of stuff on the internet, so I waited. When I got the information with the cruise tickets, it was largely about tours we could buy at the various ports where we would stop. Well, I wanted to see the people more than the ocean and the fish. An interesting tour was described in Jamaica. It appeared that we could climb up a waterfall on the Dunn's River. If the falls weren't too noisy, that could be fun. Surely they wouldn't invite tourists to climb up the falls if it was against a powerful current. This sounded like a challenge, a new experience, a chance to meet some Jamaican people, perhaps, and something interesting and fun to do. I mentioned it to my son, who has spent some time in the Caribbean. He had not climbed the falls, but his friends had. He told me it was dangerous. One of his friends turned around partway up because it was slippery, but the other one climbed all the way to the top. He thought I should not take that tour. Well, I was still interested. I don't think my son was worried primarily about the fact that I am totally blind. More likely, he was considering the fact that I am 62 years old and not in top-notch physical condition. But one cannot be sure. Boarding the ship in Fort Lauderdale was new and interesting. Seeing other members of the Federation was fun. For once, we were not working. We were playing and relaxing. The weather was much warmer than in Idaho and very pleasant. Learning about the ship was fascinating. I had never been on a large ship before. Learning some of the protocol was educational. Finding out how to get information about what was going on was a learning process. The first stop was at Key West. We were still in the United States, but the climate was beautiful, and we went to the Blue Cat store. I needed a canvas bag and got a flashy one. I was happy to look like a tourist, since I was one. Cozumel was supposed to be a good place to shop. We were told that Hurricane Rita had done a lot of damage, but tourism is the primary industry there, so they are really trying to keep going and rebuild. I found a sun hat and some things for my grandchildren and some nice jewelry at good prices. I like to shop and look at the merchandise. The merchants were happy for us to touch their wares. Many of the shops were in the open air. I got my feet wet in the ocean, but I knew I would have to get wetter than that before the end of the trip. My friend, Seville Allen, was interested in climbing the Duns River Falls, so we decided to take a cab there and hire a guide to climb with us. All the pre-scheduled tours were full. We had put off making our arrangements too long. When we went ashore, we had no difficulty finding a cab driven by a young man named Martin. Fortunately, he spoke excellent English. He was taken with the idea of the two of us climbing the falls and took it upon himself to find the best possible guide. We paraded across the area toward the falls, and Martin took pleasure in calling to his friends that he had two girlfriends. Both Seville and I are substantially older than this young man, and you couldn't call us exactly slim and trim. Yet, we were all enjoying the climate and the fun. Martin was as good as his word. He brought a young woman to us and introduced Tomisia. I am guessing at the spelling. Tomisia also spoke quite clear English and was happy to guide two blind women on the falls. So we were off. She told us that the falls used to be 600 feet high, but that erosion had lengthened the height. Now, she said, you will be climbing 1,000 feet. Were we up to the task? The noise of the falls was not too great for us to talk to each other. That was a good sign. We could hear other people around us talking a little. We knew that many were climbing the falls. Some were having picnics. Some were climbing the steps beside the falls. When we stepped into the water, it was cool, but not ice cold. I had worn my swimming suit under capris. However, if I took off the capris, I would have to carry them. Therefore, I decided to continue as I was. I had brought a fanny pack containing my passport and a disposable camera. I did not want to get it wet, and Tomisia calmly assured me that it should not be a problem. Seville and I were on each side of Tomisia. Each of us had a hand at her elbow and a white cane in the other hand. This was fine, but we knew we would also sometimes need to place one hand on a rock or a wall as we climbed the falls. Tomisia took us to the first rocks in the water and directed first Seville, then me, to step up onto a big rock. She was there with a steady hand, but she did not try to push or pull us around. This was delightful. Many people on dry, level land push and pull blind individuals, thinking they are helping us go somewhere. Tomisia seemed to understand exactly how to assist us in the very best way. Soon we reached a wall on our left. Tomisia went ahead, telling Seville to follow her. I followed Seville along the wall, climbing up on the rocks when they appeared in front of me. I had rented rubber slippers and had good traction. It did not seem slippery. Seville was wearing sneakers and seemed to be doing fine also. Then there came a time when there was no wall. Tomisia said that I should wait for her, and she would go ahead with Seville. I did not like standing alone on top of a rock out in the middle of the river. With my cane, I found another nice wet rock at a slightly lower level. Standing with one foot on each of these rocks felt more secure. At one time, I heard Tomisia telling Seville that she had completed the hardest part of the falls. Later, Seville told me that she had some trouble with her knees and was feeling unsure whether she could manage the entire climb. However, Tomisia's reassurance was what she needed. I don't think we had reached the halfway point, but Tomisia clearly believed we could do the entire climb. By then, she had the opportunity to assess our climbing ability. As I look back on it, she doubtless had needed to encourage other tourists who climbed the falls before us. At one point, I stepped up to a rock about as high as my hips. However, I didn't realize that there was a rock protruding toward me lower than the one I was trying to step on. I could have taken two steps more easily if I had checked it out more carefully. I caught my toe on the lower rock and lost my rubber slipper. I did not look forward to finishing the climb without it, and I knew I could not chase it down the falls. But Tomisia came to my rescue. The slipper had landed on another nice rock. Tomisia returned it to me. She kept her cool and I kept mine. I sat right down in the cool water and put it back on, and we continued on our way. Seville must have wondered why Tomisia quickly left her, but she knew by then that Tomisia was using good sense with us, and she also stayed calm. Sometimes the water was hardly to our ankles. Sometimes it came clear up to our hips. There was current, but not so much that it was frightening. I love water, but I respect it too. As I became concerned that my passport and camera would get wet, I moved my fanny pack up from my waist to my shoulders. Perhaps it looked odd, but this was not an ordinary project. As I became thoroughly wet, my capris began to slide down on my wet swimming suit underneath. I had to keep pulling them up, but it still seemed easier than carrying them. These were just a few little details that made the adventure more fun. At one point, Tomisia took us out into the middle of the falls, past a long column of people on the left. It became apparent that there was a larger tour group along the edge. They spoke to us as we passed, and some of them reached out to steady us. They had the walls for support at that time, and we probably looked as precarious as we felt climbing up the middle of the falls. I have no idea why we were passing that group, but we left them behind. I think most groups made a little better time than Seville and I. We did not hurry. Then there was a time when Tumisia showed us rocks at our shoulder level with water pouring over them. I thought, how can we get up these? Tumisia showed us where to go to one side of them, and there were nice steps right up. Tumisia also knew good spots for pictures. From time to time, she would call to another guide. They did this every day. We were Tomisia's second tour that day. Experience she certainly had, and I have no doubt that quite a few young people have that. How she learned exactly how to guide two blind people, I do not know. There is no question, however, that she was a wonderful guide for us. Both Seville and I had a terrific time, and will long remember our Duns River Falls adventure. The next day we stopped at the Grand Cayman Islands. That was the day for the beach and swimming in the ocean. I went with a group of young Federationists and loved the water and the beach. There were hundreds of coral rocks on the beach and in the ocean, some smooth with wear and some still rough. It was a fine vacation. Going with friends in the National Federation of the Blind did make it more fun. I met sighted people on the boat and off. That was also fun. All the NFB members did what we liked. My roommate Judy played trivia games and made friends with others who liked to do that. I went to a singles party and swam in the ship's pools. The crew on the ship must have been surprised to have so many people with white canes and a few guide dogs on board. They are trained to give service, and they did exactly that. We learned our way around the ship, or at least most of us did. When it was stormy and the ship rocked vigorously, we staggered about as much as the others. I will know how to plan better if I ever take another cruise, but I will never forget this one, especially Duns River Falls.
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7: All right, this next presentation was promised to you earlier in the convention. This is the progress report on our advocacy and policy efforts, and we entitle this one, Power by the People. Our advocacy efforts certainly are supported by the expertise of our staff, but it is powered by the individual efforts of blind people all over this country. And the folks that you will hear from now take that to heart every day as they work as part of the movement to move forward our priorities. Here to lead this afternoon's panel is our Executive Director for Advocacy and Policy. He's now been with us for a couple of decades, and he continues to bring energy and imagination to the effort. Here's John G. Perret.

0: The American author Garrison Wynn said, "Action and adaptability create opportunity." Benjamin Franklin said, "Energy and persistence conquer all things." Both of these quotes ring true for the National Federation of the Blind. Adaptability and persistence are two of our core strengths, especially when it comes to our advocacy. Our most recent Washington seminar is a great example. When we learned that the administration was considering policy changes that could impact the education, employment, and independence of blind Americans, we sprang into action. Just days before the Washington seminar was scheduled to begin, we developed a new fact sheet entitled, "The Laws and Funding the Blind Depend On." We then educated each of the Washington seminar participants on the new information. We urged Congress not to do anything that could undermine three critical laws, the Rehabilitation Act, the Americans with Disabilities Act, and the Individuals with Disabilities Education Act. We educated Congress on the importance of rehabilitation for employment and independence. We educated Congress on the importance of Title II and Title III of the Americans with Disabilities Act for ensuring accessibility. And we educated Congress on the importance of a free and appropriate public education in the least restrictive environment. We also urged Congress to maintain or even increase funding in several areas, including special education, vocational rehabilitation, the Older Individuals Who Are Blind program, and the National Library Service for the Blind and Print Disabled, just to name a few. While some groups would have been frustrated by the last-minute changes, we adapted. And when some members of Congress were unenthusiastic about our message, we persisted. The need for rapid response and decisive advocacy continued after a Washington seminar. On March 7th, we sent out a legislative alert urging our members to contact their representative and senators regarding the expiring Medicare telehealth expansion. We inundated Congress with calls and emails, and I am happy to report that the Medicare telehealth expansion was extended to September 30th, 2025. We will continue to advocate to make this more accessible and effective service permanent. On March 14th, President Trump issued an executive order to close the Institute of Museum and Library Services. There are 39 regional libraries for the blind that get all or part of their funding from the IMLS Grants to States program. On March 19th, President Rick Obono wrote Congress, urging them to fully fund this special program. Our affected affiliates also sprang into action, and I am happy to report that most of the current fiscal year funding has been maintained. We will continue to advocate to ensure that this program is fully funded in fiscal 26 and beyond. On March 20th, President Trump issued another executive order to close the Department of Education. On March 25th, President Rick Obono wrote Linda McMahon, the Secretary of Education, urging her to maintain staffing, funding, and execution of five essential programs for the blind: special education, vocational rehabilitation, the Older Individuals Who Are Blind program, the Randolph Shepherd program, and the American Printing House for the Blind federal quota program. We will not let the Department of Education diminish Braille literacy. We will not let the Department of Education diminish our structured discovery programs. We will not let the Department of Education diminish Randolph Shepherd entrepreneurial opportunities. We demand Braille literacy, full employment, and special education. For years, blind people with guide dogs have been experiencing rideshare denials. We have utilized numerous advocacy methods, but last fall we determined it was time to adapt our strategy. On October 15th, nearly 200 members of the National Federation of the Blind protested in front of Uber and Lyft's headquarters in San Francisco. We demand equal access to rideshare services. As a result of our protest and at our urging, both Uber and Lyft have implemented voluntary self-ID features. These features are helping, but more is needed. The National Federation of the Blind will not relent until this issue is resolved. NFB Newsline is the largest and most effective information and newspaper service for the blind anywhere in the world. It is available over the telephone, the web, the Victor Reader Stream, the NLS Digital Talking Book Player, the Amazon Echo, several Braille displays, and the iOS app. And I am happy to report that as of June 12th, it is now available in the Google Play Store as an Android app. There are 614 publications, and some portion of NFB Newsline is accessed every 1.6 seconds. Recent additions include Safe Living 101, the Illinois Telegraph, the Texas Plainview Herald, the Utah News Dispatch, the Source, and the Virginia Mercury. There are also TV listings for every cable and satellite provider, 7-day weather forecasts, emergency alerts, and job listings. If you do not already use NFB Newsline, I urge you to sign up. John Stewart is our manager of the Independence Market. I am happy to report that on May 15th, Global Accessibility Awareness Day, we launched our e-commerce service. This means you can now order items 7 days a week, 24 hours a day. The web address is nfb.org/e-commerce. Note that all items will ship free matter for the blind. If you need expedited shipment or want to order something that's not free matter eligible, then you'll need to call the market as you've done in the past. We have over 400 items in our catalog, including white canes, Braille and audio watches, kitchen aids, measuring tools, and games. Happy shopping, everyone. The British author Max McGeehan said, "All failure is the failure to adapt. All success is successful adaptation." NBA champion and former United States Senator Bill Bradley said, "Ambition is the path to success. Persistence is the vehicle you arrive in." Over the past 6 months, we have adapted, persisted, and refused to give up. While our education, employment, and independence have been under attack, we have defended our right to live in the world. We will get the accessible instructional material needed to succeed in school. We will ensure that blind Americans get proper vocational rehabilitation. We will fight for accessible websites and software applications. No matter how many regulations are weakened, we will respond with strength. No matter how many times funding is diminished, we will respond with increased tenacity. No matter how difficult it becomes, our optimism will not be extinguished. We are the National Federation of the Blind, and we will live the lives we want. Thank you. Now we do, as President Cabone said, we have an incredible team. I like to say we have 50,000 strong advocates. We also have two in Baltimore that do a great job. And the first one you're going to hear from is Justin Young. So here is Dr. Young.
1: Right up here. At last year's National Convention, we announced the long-awaited adoption of the Americans with Disabilities Act Title II regulations on web and mobile accessibility. This final rule definitively clarified the requirements to meet Title II's equally effective communication requirements in the context of state and local government websites and mobile applications by providing a clear technical standard based on an internationally recognized and widely adopted consensus standards, the Web Content Accessibility Guidelines. This rule also establishes the clarity that educational institutions had been requesting for years and ensured that access to state and local websites, including those educational institutions, will be accessible. Sadly, though, on May 12, 2025, the American Council on Education, the largest higher education association representing colleges and universities, together with 13 other educational organizations, sent a letter to the administration requesting a, quote, delay or to provide additional information, close quote, regarding the ADA Title II website and mobile accessibility application final rule. This is outrageous. The rule was developed over a 14-year period, is incredibly comprehensive, and is the regulatory clarity the education organizations had been clamoring for. The National Federation of the Blind stands with all blind students. We have learned in the past that federal government agencies, from administration to administration, can change its mind. So it is vital we enshrine the principles of this final rule into statute through the Websites and Software Application Accessibility Act. This bill was introduced on May 14, 2025 as H.R. 3417 by Representatives Pete Sessions from Texas and Steny Hoyer from Maryland. The Website and Software Applications Accessibility Act creates a strong statutory definition of accessibility, establishes a technical assistance center helping business owners create accessible web content and mobile applications, and it would hold third-party developers liable. We're working to get a Senate bill introduced very soon. For many years now, Representative Jan Schakowsky from Illinois has been our champion in the House on the Medical Device Non-Visual Accessibility Act. She has committed to reintroducing this legislation in the House of Representatives for the 119th Congress, and we are hopeful to announce its introduction very soon. Also, Senator Maggie Hassan from New Hampshire has committed to sponsoring companion legislation also. This important legislation creates new non-visual access standards for Class 2 and 3 medical devices with a digital user interface, allowing us to effectively, safely, and accessibly use continuous glucose monitors, insulin pumps, CPAP machines, in-home dialysis, and many others. We have the right to independently manage our own healthcare needs and that of our loved ones, and it is high time the medical device industry recognizes that also. Since 1942, the National Federation of the Blind has advocated for the elimination of subminimum wages under the Fair Labor Standards Act. For several years now, we have attacked this problem on two fronts: the federal and state levels. At the federal level, we have advocated in Congress for the Transformation to Competitive Integrated Employment Act, which would phase out over a five-year period this discriminatory and antiquated employment model. We are working with Representative Bobby Scott from Virginia to get the Transformation to Competitive Integrated Employment Act reintroduced in the House of Representatives, and we are confident this will happen in the very near future. Also, we have commitment from Senators Chris Van Hollen from Maryland, and Steve Daines from Montana that they plan to introduce a Senate companion bill as well. At the state level, we're making wonderful progress. On January 21st, 2025, the governor of Illinois signed a bill into law making submarine wages illegal by 2030. In addition, on May 1st, 2025, the governor of Georgia signed a bill into law making subminimum wages illegal by 2027. Because of the strong advocacy of our affiliates, we have 21 states plus the District of Columbia and Puerto Rico that have either eliminated or limited the use of subminimum wages. Those states are Alaska, California, Colorado, Delaware, Georgia, Hawaii, Illinois, Kansas, Maine, Maryland, Nevada, New Hampshire, Oregon, Rhode Island, South Carolina, Tennessee, Texas, Vermont, Virginia, Washington, and Wyoming. We should all be proud of this great list of states, but the fight is not yet over. The National Federation of the Blind will fight for as hard as it takes to get accessible medical devices, accessible websites, and fair wages, ensuring we're able to live the lives we want.
0: All right, thank you, Dr. Young. As you can hear, we're not only doing well in Washington, but we're doing very well at the state level. So thank you, and congratulations to all the affiliates that have done this state-level work. Let's give yourselves a hand. I like to think of it as we have a multi-front war. We're particularly well at advocating in Washington and advocating in each of the 52 state affiliates. Oh, to hear more about what's happening in Washington and to hear more about what's happening in some of the affiliates, here is Jesse Shirek.
2: Federationists, it is my honor and privilege to work alongside you as we advance our priorities through the halls of Congress and onto the President's desk. I read your messages to Congress every time we issue a legislative alert. When possible, I attend your meetings during Washington's seminar. And together, we advocate with energy and persistence. At the 2024 Washington seminar, I had the privilege of joining affiliate president Tara Chavez and her enthusiastic team from New Mexico. In a meeting with Senator Ben Ray Lujan, Tara opened with our belief statement and seamlessly connected it to our three core priorities. Let me show you how she did it. The National Federation of the Blind advances the lives of its members and all blind people in the United States. We know that blindness is not the characteristic that defines you or your future. Every day we raise the expectations of blind people because low expectations create obstacles between blind people and our dreams. Senator Lujan, we want to talk to you about the barriers that stand between us and access to information through websites and smartphone apps. We want to talk to you about barriers to maintaining our health. And we want to talk to you about barriers between blind people and our dream jobs. That introduction sparked connection. And on May 22, 2025, Senator John Bozeman of Arkansas, alongside Senator Lujan of New Mexico, introduced S-1918, the Access Technology Affordability Act. Senator Bozeman has long championed this issue, and when Senator Cardin from Maryland retired, we adapted and found a new ally in Senator Lujan. In the U.S. House of Representatives, Representative Mike Kelly of Pennsylvania introduced H.R. 1529 with lead co-sponsor Representative Mike Thompson of California. We now have 29 co-sponsors, including key members of the Ways and Means Committee. If this is your first convention or your first time engaging with our advocacy efforts, you might be wondering, what is the Access Technology Affordability Act? This bill would create a $2,000 refundable tax credit that blind individuals could use to purchase qualified access technology, like Braille notetakers, Braille embossers, screen reading software, or video magnifiers. You would receive a credit when filing your tax return, and you could use this credit once every 3 years. Access technology is not a luxury. It is a lifeline. This technology empowers us to search for jobs, apply for jobs, and thrive in the workplace. Some may ask, what will this cost the American taxpayers? And that's a fair question. In the fall of 2024, we worked with Mathematica to estimate the cost of this tax credit. When factoring in the federal savings from blind individuals gaining employment and reducing reliance on benefits, the result was clear. A net savings of $315 million over 5 years. That's right. This bill, it pays for itself. When blind people work, America saves. This is the perfect return on investment. Now let's talk about another critical piece of legislation, the Blind Americans Return to Work Act. On February 10th, 2025, Representative Pete Sessions of Texas introduced H.R. 1175 with lead co-sponsor Kwesi Mufume of Maryland. This bill already has 17 co-sponsors. But why is it so important? Under current law, Social Security Disability Insurance, or SSDI, limits how much a blind person can earn before we lose benefits. This threshold is called Substantial Gainful Activity, or SGA. SGA is $2,700 per month. If you earn under that amount, you keep your benefits. If you go over, you lose them. Our solution is simple and fair. Phase out benefits gradually. For every $2 earned over SGA, a blind person would give back $1 of their benefits. This model already works for SSI and early retirement. Why not SSDI? The Randolph Shepherd Program provides a priority to blind entrepreneurs to operate vending locations on federal locations. Many U.S. states have similar state laws. In fact, Tennessee has one of the strongest. In April 2025, an amendment was introduced at the Tennessee House of Representatives, poised to decimate the mini Tennessee Randolph Shepherd priority. Members of the National Association of Blind Merchants and the NFB of Tennessee worked together. With 3 days' notice, they visited all 99 Tennessee House offices. They captured the attention of the news media and, after articulately voicing objections, the amendment was pulled. Tennessee entrepreneurs' livelihood was saved, and a resounding message was delivered. Do not mess with the blind of Tennessee. In addition to our advocacy work in getting legislation passed, we must work together to object to harmful legislation. In these situations, we must make our voice heard and move forward with optimism, purpose, and persistence. Reach out to our representatives and senators, tell them our stories, share our aspirations, and demand change. When we speak with one voice, we are not advocating. We are transforming. We are turning hope into policy, transforming our dreams into law. It is time we get the Access Technology Affordability Act and the Blind Americans Return to Work Act passed. Object to harmful legislation, raise expectations, remove barriers. We will build a better future together. Thank you.
0: Thank you, Jesse. All right, so along with all of our activity at the federal level and the state level, there's a lot of individual advocacy items that we do, more self-advocacy that so many of you do, and I know that so many of you get help and mentorship from one of our members on the staff, who also helps with things like our Tenbrook Law Symposium. You'll hear more about that, and all of our voting work. So here, please welcome Sanho Steele-Lashar.
3: The Jacobus Tenbrook Disability Rights Law Symposium is the largest and most significant disability rights law symposium in the world. 2025 was our 18th such symposium.

Since our report at the last convention, we have assisted in more than 400 cases around issues affecting our blind community. We have offered everything from legal information and resources, referrals to third parties, brief services, and full litigation. Just some of our work this past year included advocating for a blind high school student who showed up to his advanced placement exam only to learn that no one had thought to send a Braille exam. That's the right answer. We successfully worked with the college board to emboss and overnight a Braille copy of his test. He took it, and I'm happy to say he graduated with his classmates the following week. When another student went blind at the very end of his junior year, he began self-advocating. Unfortunately, the district gave him a 504 plan instead of an IEP and required him to stay home because they were uncomfortable having a blind student in their building. No matter how hard he fought, no matter how hard his affiliate supported him, the school said no. They refused to provide evaluations, accommodations, or services of any kind. With our help, we worked throughout the summer to get him what he needed. Ultimately, he received everything that he had requested and more, and was able to start back in his honors classes in the fall. We've continued assisting elementary students and other K-12 students around the country to become fluent in Braille, to reach age and stage appropriate levels with access technology and orientation and mobility, self-advocacy, getting off of program modification, and reaching and maintaining grade level so that they may compete on terms of equality with their non-disabled peers. We've also continued assisting disabled employees in filing formal charges of discrimination in those instances where their employers refuse to provide reasonable accommodations or make the workplace accessible as required by law. One such charge of discrimination resulted in a settlement for all unpaid wages, all reasonable accommodations, a transfer to a warehouse that he could reach on paratransit, and within 3 months, he was offered a promotion. But that's not all. Just some of our additional projects included providing training on accessible voting and the Help America Vote Act of 2002 in strategic partnership with the National Disability Rights Network. Providing trainings on the importance and the breadth of Section 504 of the Rehab Act and Title II of the ADA. Drafting 2 articles on IEP advocacy for Future Reflections magazine. Drafting an article on web and software accessibility for the American Bar Association Journal on Human Rights. Facilitating the 2025 IEP Advocacy Academy at our national office. Continuing to train and assist IEP advocates throughout the country. Advocating against proposed changes in regulations from various government agencies and more. Further, we coordinated the 2024 Blind Voter Survey from November.

0: October through December of last year. Thank you so much to each of our 639 respondents. Among those respondents, 502 voted in person at their local polling place, 434 of whom requested or were offered an accessible ballot marking device as soon as they entered the building. Although 118 of us reported that our poll workers had problems setting up the machine, 423 of us said that the ballot marking devices were up and running upon our arrival. of us cast our ballots on accessible ballot marking devices with no problem. However, 38% of us were not so lucky. This often forced us to sacrifice our right to a private and independent vote. Overall, 544 respondents voted privately and independently in the 2024 election. ...367 of us voted privately and independently using an accessible ballot marking device. However, there is still work to be done. Ballots from accessible ballot marking machines were all identifiable due to being different sizes, shapes, or thicknesses than standard ballots. Poll workers continue to show a deficit in training when they make comments such as, "You are the first person in 10 years to use this machine. Are you really sure you need one?" Even when the workers are trained and the machines operational, the machine's speed, clarity, and rate of speech continue to be barriers to our most vulnerable voters. And again, the number of blind and deafblind voters able to connect their hearing aids or their refreshable braille devices to an accessible ballot marking device, again, zero. Last year, only half of the states delivered an accessible absentee ballot. Only half of those offered accessible ballot return. Thanks to the work of our affiliates, electronic ballot return is now available statewide in Colorado, Delaware, Hawaii, Indiana, Louisiana, Maine, Massachusetts, Nevada, North Carolina, North Dakota, Rhode Island, West Virginia, and Wisconsin. Now, a note on the importance of advocacy. I have said for years that our rights are only as good as their enforcement, and yet, now, more than ever before, many of us are afraid to make our voices heard. Even so, it is absolutely vital that we continue to speak up. It is absolutely vital that we continue to speak out. We cannot do this work in silence, and we cannot do this work alone. If we are to impart anything today, may it exist at the intersection of these two quotes. From the Congressman John Lewis, "When you see something that is not right, is not fair, is not just, you have to speak up. You have to speak out. You have to say something. You have to do something." And from the historian Aberjani, it can be difficult to speak truth to power. Circumstances, however, have made doing so increasingly necessary. Thank you.
1: Thank you, Sanho. 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I ask you, who are we?
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2: NFB.
1: Mr. President, that is the Advocacy and Policy Report.
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5: Hello and welcome to the Nation's Blind Podcast. I am Melissa Riccobono, and oh my goodness, I'm a little nervous. I am flying solo today. Anil Lewis, my intrepid co-host, could not be with us today. And, you know, it's going to be hard, but we are going to need to soldier on without Anil this time around. And he has soldiered on without me, but it's been a very long time since I've taken the helm without him. So it's going to be okay, though. It's going to be just fine. It is fall. Welcome to fall. Welcome to back to school. We're a couple months now into the school year. And, you know, school is definitely very cyclical. You have the beginning of the year, you have your holiday break at Thanksgiving, you have your holiday break around Christmas time, you have your spring break, and then you have summer. Unless, of course, you're in a year-round school, that makes everything different. But for the most part, it's very cyclical. And fall certainly means a lot of back to school, a lot of new routines. And for some families, including my own, it means IEP meetings, individualized education program meetings for children who are blind, for children who have other disabilities. And those meetings can be very stressful. They are meetings where a whole team sits around a table and talks about a child, talks about their strengths, talks about the things that they need to work on, and tries to come to an agreement as far as how everyone on the team can work together, what accommodations they can give to the child to level the playing field so that that child can be successful both during the school day, during the school year, and beyond. And we're going to talk about that because I think sometimes that is the thing that school systems get, dare I say, the most wrong, where schools think about a lot about what's directly in front of them, but not at all or very little about what the child might need when they grow and when they're not this cute 4-year-old anymore, but a 14-year-old. What do things look like then? What things can we put in place so that that child can continue to grow just like his or her peers and can have the skills that are needed not only when they're 4, but also so that they're ready for when they become older, 13 or 14, especially if vision is going to change, especially if work demands are going to change, all of those types of things. But I'm not here to talk to you alone, thank goodness, because I think you get very bored with just hearing me talk. And so we have two wonderful guests here. Both of them participated in the National Federation of the Blind IEP Advocacy Academy. And guests, I'd love you to introduce yourselves and just talk a little bit about who you are and what made you interested in becoming advocates. And why don't we start with Javier?
2: Sure. So, hi, everyone. My name is Javier Diaz. I'm from Miami, Florida. As Melissa mentioned, I was part of the IAP Academy of the National Federation of the Blind for 2025. I got into the program based on my own experience in school as a blind person. I have retinitis pigmentosa. So early on, of course, they focused on the good vision, quote unquote, good vision that I had. And I didn't need any accommodations or anything to get by within the general education program. So as Melissa was mentioning earlier, they focused on what was going on in the moment and not what would be happening down the line when I am done with school, which everybody knew given my diagnosis. So I never had an IEP, never received the training that would have equipped me to be a successful blind adult. So I wanted to make sure that doesn't happen to anybody else. And given my experience as a assistive technology instructor as well, I thought those will lend itself well to not only providing technical assistance to parents of blind children, but also serve as a role model for them and the school district themselves of how we can look to, you know, position the child to be a successful adult once they finish with school.
5: Fantastic. And just a human interest question, Javier, what was your favorite subject or subjects in school when you were going through school?
2: So mine was definitely math.
5: Oh, you're a math guy. Wow. Yeah. That was not mine. I'm on the other side, though I do really understand and love statistics, actually. It just makes sense to me. And I guess because it was introduced in college to me and was very practical because it was a psychology statistics class. So it really talked about research and things that actually made a lot of sense to me as a psychology major. But my favorite was definitely on the English literature, reading and creative writing side, and just writing in general. I always like to read and write. And then, of course, choir. But I don't know if that really counts as a school subject or not. But I was really lucky to have a really, really good music department and have chorus every single day through high school, which is not what generally happens. So there you go. All right, Katie, how about you? How did you get into this IEP advocacy work? And tell us a little bit about yourself and your favorite subject in school.
6: So my name's Katie Nix. I got involved with IEP advocacy after experiencing firsthand what my daughter went through every day at school and how hard we had to fight to get her the services and the tools that she needed. The more I got involved with local blind communities in our state and even the NFB, I realized that my story wasn't all that unique. I realized how common it is that these kids have to fight to get, as Melissa said, an even playing field with the rest of their peers. That really touched my heart and made me want to strive to make it better for these kids. We not only want to see them exceed now, but in their future too. My favorite subject, I'm going to go out of the box here too and say art.
5: Oh, art is so important.
6: It's not a core subject, but those I seem to struggle with a little more in school. So I'm a hairdresser now, so I get to play with hair and do art every day.
5: That is awesome. Do you color people's hair? Like, do they tell you that they want it colored? And do you like use your art color knowledge to help with that process?
6: Definitely. Every day.
5: Nice. Oh my gosh. That's amazing. Well, I love art. So you're more a music-ish, artish person too, writing. Yeah, Javier, you can be the, you know, the mathematical, logical. Katie and I'll just lead with our hearts.
2: I think they all go hand in hand.
5: They do.
2: It actually kind of fits into what we're talking about today, right? Because while, like I said, they all go hand in hand to kind of provide that whole holistic education, our students kind of miss out on that sometimes as well, right? If not for the work that we do as advocates in the IEP process, because sometimes, you know, due to the low expectations out there, they might say, oh, well, that blind kid or that blind child student can't do art, mm-hmm. or can't do this or the other. And we're here to say, well, of course they can. And part of the IEP process is making sure that they are receiving that holistic, whole, on par with their peers education that they deserve and are entitled to.
5: You know, that is a perfect segue, and we are going to talk much more about IEP advocacy. But first of all, we are going to pause for this message.
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5: All right. Welcome back. So we've kind of talked a little bit about why both of you decided to become IEP advocates. And we've kind of touched on this as well, but I'd love to hear from both of you. Do you have anything else to share about why IEP advocacy is so important? Katie, why don't you start this one out?
6: I believe IEP advocacy is so important because it ensures students don't get left behind. Without strong advocacy, schools often overlook what blind and low vision students truly need. A big part of that challenge is that many educators and administrators are simply uneducated about blindness and low vision. And that's really what I want to be able to do, is go into these schools and educate their teachers and their staff about what these kids can do and how that looks for their students.
5: Yeah. Absolutely. So true. Javier, how about you? Anything else to share or to add?
2: Yeah, to add on what Katie was saying, parents just don't know what they don't know. And they can be the most prepared, most involved parents. But, you know, when they step into that room, you know, especially if it's their first time in an IEP meeting, you know, these are the quote unquote, you know, educational professionals. And unfortunately, with the amount of education they have, a lot of times they, like Katie said, they lack the knowledge around blindness and low vision. So they don't know what might be best for that blind student. And it's easy for them to kind of push upon the parents that, hey, forget about what you read or however prepared you might think you are. This is the way it goes. And it's easy for the parents to then, you know, kind of fold to their will because they just don't know, right? They don't know the regulations that might be there to back them up on particular things, et cetera, and what they should receive. So that is definitely an important part of I believe, of the IP advocacy work that we do.
5: That is so, so well said. And let me say, as a parent, it is so different. As a parent. So a little bit about my story. I had an IEP growing up because I was born blind, and I was at my IEP meetings from the time I was pretty little. That was just part of it. My parents wanted me to know what was going on and what was being talked about since I was being talked about. And so that was just something that I attended all the way along. And I started learning to advocate for my own needs, for my needs with my teachers and things, because I knew I wanted to go to college. And that was really important. For me, it was pretty easy. I was totally blind. There was no print that was going to be big enough for me to see. So there was really no question. I needed to learn Braille. I needed to learn to walk with a cane. I needed access technology on my computer. Bing, bing, bing. Like, those were the things that needed to happen. Then I went to college, became a school counselor, so sat at IEP tables for students that I was counseling. And then I started advocating also for the National Federation of the Blind. And then I became a parent. And even though my first child wasn't blind, it really did make me understand a lot more about what parents were going through, because I think until you are a parent, you can understand to a certain extent what it's like to be a parent, but there's a lot of emotion that comes once you have that first child and they really seal your heart, and your heart is basically walking around outside of your body. And so that changed me as an advocate. And then, of course, my husband and I had two blind kids, but they were blind in a different way than I'm blind. They both have usable vision. So what was their future going to look like? What were their IEPs going to look like? What did I and didn't I know as far as what they should have or shouldn't have, or what the school should or shouldn't do? And I mean, I know a lot about IEPs. It's very hard to advocate for my own children, and I have made tons and tons of mistakes. And, you know, the biggest thing I think too is that schools, not only don't they look toward the future, but they also often will say they're doing just fine. You know, they're getting B's or C's. They're doing just fine. They're reading large print at, you know, 25 words a minute. That's fine for a person who has their visual condition. You know, they don't really need to learn Braille. That's fine. They're really good listeners. And what I always want to say and want to tell families is maybe it is just fine, but how much better could it be if the students have different tools and their own, you know, if they have other different opportunities and again, a broader toolbox, not just that they're doing fine, but what can we do to help them excel? Because blind kids can excel just like sighted kids can. So Katie, I know that you've had experiences advocating for different people along with your daughter. Do you want to talk a little bit about what it's like, what your experiences as an advocate have been like, and maybe share a time when, you know, you felt really successful with a student, or maybe when you were really frustrated with a school and had a lot of pushback to deal with?
6: So I'm going to kind of piggyback off of what you said a little bit, Melissa. Just so everyone here knows, my daughter is just right over that threshold of legally blind. So we have struggled getting her Braille. They seem to think that blowing big letters up on a piece of paper is sufficient for her. I think a lot of schools misunderstand the concept of having some vision and still being a Braille reader. And I think that it's important for parents to know that it's okay to push back a little bit on that. We want these kids to be long-term literate, okay? We want them to have literacy just as any other child would. I do want to mention, too, that the NRMA, National Reading Media Assessment, has just about saved my daughter's educational career. So that's really important for parents to ask for that evaluation. If you guys ever are in a position where the school isn't wanting to give you the type of literacy that your child needs, as far as experiences as advocacy goes, it's been really eye-opening and empowering to work with other families. But I've also experienced major pushback and obstacles whenever it comes to my own daughter's IEP. I will say the most like impactful moment I think that I've had is sitting in on another child's IEP, me and the mom advocating on behalf of the child. We were able to double that child's Braille time every week. Watching that unfold in the IEP meeting and having the team understand why she needs that ample amount of time was really good and nice to see. You know, you finally feel like you have kind of that breakthrough moment when you've struggled with your own child's IEP for so long. I will say some of the challenges that I've had, though, is really with my daughter's IEP. As parents, I think it's easy for us to get frustrated whenever the team is not hearing your concerns and not understanding it from your point of view. And it's easy for emotions to take over. After going through the IEP Advocacy Academy, I have realized that I need to kind of take a step back and try not to let my emotions take over whenever I'm in the room, which is very hard to do as a parent, especially whenever your child is not getting what she needs.
5: Well, yeah.
6: I have done a lot better being collaborative and educating the team versus getting frustrated with the team. So we're getting there.
5: Well, that's really good. And finding that balance is really hard, particularly as a parent. And I mean, I think that's been my struggle as well, when I'm supposed to be this advocate who's helping other families. So the first thing that I often would think of is, I've got this. I don't need, there's only certain number of advocates. So many people need advocates. So many people need help, which is why the NFB decided to start the IEP Advocacy Academy in the first place. And so I got this. I don't need an advocate. And that's really the wrong way to think, because the reason that it's important to have an advocate is exactly for the reasons that Katie was saying. Number one, I don't have all the answers. Number two, if the advocate can sort of be the person in the room that's sort of that bad cop, or maybe that can just say things in a little bit of a different way or take that emotion out of it, that can be really helpful. But good for you for getting Braille for a kid, double the Braille. That is definitely a huge, huge win. That must have felt really good. Save that one. You know, you should have like a little jar of wins. And when you're feeling really frustrated, you should just pull out the little piece of paper that says, I got double the Braille, or I was able to get, you know, better computer training, or whatever it is, because you're going to have some failures too. So you got to always remember those successes. Javier, I know you're a little bit newer maybe at this IEP advocacy thing, but you were sharing that you do now have a family that you're starting to work with. So how has that been going so far? What's that experience been like?
2: It's been great. And kind of to follow up on what you were just saying about not having all the answers, and how I mentioned about earlier why the work we do is so important, that, you know, the parents sometimes don't know what they don't know. And the family that I'm working with currently, they actually do know a lot. We actually met them at the National Convention of the National Federation of the Blind in New Orleans this year. They attended some of the National Organization of Parents of Blind Children's sessions, including our IEP sessions, where we were all introduced as advocates, and a couple of other, we did a mock IEP meeting as well. They were there. And when they came in contact with me later on to, you know, formalize our relationship, to for me to work with them, because they're here from my home state of Florida, they had a whole list of questions ready to go, where I was kind of taken aback, like, wow, you know, they really know what's going on. And again, they were there at a convention, but this is the only blind student they have amongst their kids. He's going into kindergarten now, so it's not like they've been at it for years. And again, they kind of blew me away with their list of questions that were addressing specific points of the IEP and specific, you know, subject areas, or the assistive technology, the orientation and mobility, specific blindness skills that we all know are needed for that child to be successful. And they still needed to reach out. And I was still able to provide them with the value of kind of being, again, to what you were talking about earlier, Melissa, just a little while ago, of being that objective voice, right? Because they definitely did their homework. They definitely know their kid, right? But I was able to come in and kind of fill in the gaps for them of like, okay, you guys want this for your kid. You know your kiddo. The school is saying this. Well, you know, what's missing, right? And kind of being that fourth leg to the stool to kind of fill in any gaps that were missing, and go back and review their last IEP. And again, kind of pointing out things that they might have missed was totally worthwhile for me. And, you know, in there, I know we're going to get to some of the challenges. While I was able to provide that to them, you know, we're still working. And, you know, already I can, you know, this being the first family I'm working with officially, I can see the challenges that I've heard other parents mention, like Katie. You know, school started here in Florida in August, right? Middle of August. And they've been trying to get their meeting scheduled and yet to be scheduled. You know, we had a tentative date for the 13th of October. That's, or the 10th rather. And now that's being pushed back another week to October 17th. And, you know, from the first week of school, mom was, you know, emailing me, letting me know that, hey, they're already providing work or homework that was inaccessible for her kiddo. So there's definitely challenges there, and, you know, just kind of staying there with them and helping them support not only in the IEP part of it, the official part of it, but also given my experience as a blind person, helping wherever I could there has also been worthwhile to me.
5: Wow. Yeah, absolutely. Sometimes, you know, I joke because I have some other health issues besides blindness. And once you've had health issues yourself, or you've been with other people that have any type of health issues, I always joke about the speed of medical, which is very, very slow, you know, and kind of bureaucratic. And one doctor tells you one thing, and then another person tells you another. And then, you know, it just crawls. And I think there's also the speed of school and the speed of IEP, and they can also be equally as slow and equally as frustrating as the speed of medical, because not all districts are as prepared, as staffed, as ready to kind of leap in and schedule meetings. And, you know, of course it is a team too, so you need to have the people on the team be able to get together. But that can be definitely frustrating, particularly if, as you're seeing with this mom and this family, they're having some issues before the meeting is even happening. So anyway, I definitely feel your pain there. And I would say too that, you know, as you're talking about the IEP and that type of thing, what a great thing it is that you are coming in when this kid is in kindergarten. Unfortunately, and I'm sure we'll talk about this a little bit later, but sometimes by the time I'm asked to advocate, the relationship between the team and the parents and the school is just so fractured because of all different things that have happened over years that there's really not a lot that I can salvage as an advocate, because the parents are just done, the school's kind of done, and there's just not a relationship there. But you coming in so early, what a gift for that family to be able to come in and try to get this right when this student is just in kindergarten. That is wonderful. So Katie, you've been doing this a little bit longer. How have you grown as an advocate, do you think?
6: I think I've grown in a way of being able to be more collaborative and try to get more with honey than lemons. I know that I was definitely, with my own daughter's IEP, to a point where I had gotten so frustrated that I had shut down and the team had shut down and so many things had happened over the course of years. So it was funny that you brought that up, Melissa. So it is, after so many things happen and so many things go wrong and your child is the one that's left suffering with it, it can be a lot to go into those meetings and have hard conversations with that team and still try to get what your child needs while being collaborative. I think over time I've gotten to a point where I feel like I can be that person. I can educate and be collaborative and get them to understand things based on data and not just try to tell them how to do it. I think that that's a way that I've grown a lot. I try to just celebrate small wins, like you said. Sometimes in the midst of everything, you try to go in there and change so many things at one time. Those one or two things that you changed are big steps. So I try to stay focused on that as well.
5: Oh, that's such a good point. You know, you might not always, it's like negotiation, right? You go in there asking for the moon and the stars, and then you might only get a half moon and maybe one star, but that's still a win. And so, I mean, I have talked to parents a lot, and even when I'm going through and my husband and I are talking about our own daughter's IEPs, it's very much, okay, what are the things that are non-negotiable, that like, these are the things, these are the hills, for lack of a better expression, these are the hills we're willing to die on. You know, these are the things that we are not going to back down. We're going to be reasonable to a certain extent, and we're going to try to come to some kind of compromise, but if they say, no, we're not doing this, or we're not doing any part of this, then there's going to be something else that's going to happen. And then what are things that, you know, are still really important, but we're maybe willing to compromise on a little bit more because maybe we can get them in other ways for our girls. And so, yeah, that's a really good point. This has been great. And Javier, you haven't done this as long as Katie has, but I'm sure you still have a lot of advice. So what is your advice for parents of blind children when they're developing an IEP for their child? What types of things should they think about? And, you know, do you think that having an advocate by their side is a good idea? I assume you do.
2: Most definitely, because that's the thing, right? Our parents should only have to worry about being parents. And I would say to them, to those parents out there, don't feel like you have to know it all. Don't put that pressure on yourself. You know, the National Federation of the Blind, we're here. That's what this program is all about, is to serve as an advocate for that student. And definitely go in with the assistance of an advocate wherever possible. Again, that'll allow you to kind of step back, focus on your part, on as a parent, you know, the part that you're an expert on. Like you said, Melissa, sometimes the advocate might have to be quote unquote bad cop, or again, just providing the knowledge that the parent isn't aware of what their blind student might need as a blind person. And then also to kind of go in with an open mind, as Katie was mentioning as well, with her own IEPs, parents want to fight for their kids. No ifs, ands, buts about it. But as Katie said, sometimes you need a little bit more honey than lemon. And going in with an open mind, ready to be collaborative. But at the same time, you got to have the negotiation in your back pocket. You got to kind of, like you said, Melissa, know what's the line. And definitely don't get pushed off that line. And know that that's what the advocate is also there as well to do, is to help you kind of hold the line, so to speak.
5: Definitely. Katie, how about you? What advice do you have for parents?
6: My probably biggest piece of advice is, I'm going to say, put everything in writing. If it's not in writing, it didn't happen. If it's not in the IEP in writing, then it's not going to happen in the classroom. A lot of times whenever you're in these IEP meetings and they're like, oh yeah, we're already doing that. Okay, we want it in writing. Because what happens next year when the child moves on and the teacher's not doing that and it's not in the IEP? So that's one of the big things, is always keep everything in writing. Know your child's rights. You want to have a leg to stand on and know what you can and can ask for. And like Javier said, where that line is. We want to be able to be really informed and prepared whenever we go into these meetings, even with an advocate. I am definitely one that the more knowledge I know about these IEPs, the more I feel like I am able to voice my concerns to the team and know what I can and can't ask for. But definitely collaborate and educate and make literacy a priority. At the end of the day, that's what 95% of us are fighting for, is literacy for our children, O&M for our children, assistive technology. We want to make sure that they're looking at the whole picture long term and not just what is happening now.
5: Very, very well said. And I guess the only thing that I would add is just making sure that you also have, as a parent, blind adults, so that your child knows what's possible in their future, especially if they want to be a teacher or a counselor or a lawyer or an engineer. Having somebody that's blind that's already doing that job, that is huge. And you, as a parent, sometimes the very first blind person you ever meet really is your child. And so what do you know about blindness? Well, I mean, you know what you want for your child, which is you really want your child to be able to be a successful member of society who contributes. But then kind of the unknowns creep in and the medical model creeps in. And as President Riccobono would say, the industrial complex kicks in, which means basically that society tends to think the more vision someone has, automatically the more successful they're going to be. The less they have, the less likely they're going to be successful, the more things that they're going to be delayed in just because they're blind. And it gets really easy to sort of hear those messages and hear the, well, she's doing great for somebody who's blind. And really having other blind adults or other people who have been surrounded by blind adults and who have been trained as advocates say, you know, is this really true? Is this really because of blindness, or is this a skill that this child is struggling with for some other reason? I mean, that's a whole other part of it, right? Not everybody's just blind. Many people have other disabilities, and sometimes those go undiagnosed, particularly learning disabilities can go undiagnosed because everything is blamed on blindness. And so it's really, really tough, but making sure you have other blind adults, both for your child and for yourself, so you could ask those questions, so you could really see what's possible. And that's really where the National Federation of the Blind comes in. Javier talked about our national convention. That happens every year in July. And our National Organization of Parents of Blind Children has a bunch of workshops just for parents. We always have IEP sessions. The last few years, because of the IEP Academy, we've had great advocates who have been a part of that workshop cycle and who have done mock IEP meetings and who have met, just like Javier said, with families who need some IEP help. And so that is one really, really great thing. And so if you're not connected with the National Federation of the Blind, please get connected. There are local affiliates in every state, Puerto Rico and the District of Columbia. Many of those have Parents of Blind Children divisions. And there's definitely many times advocates, IEP advocates in those affiliates, or if you're really needing an IEP advocate, the reason we had this academy was to find advocates that are maybe not right in your affiliate, but are close to you. And because of virtual now, people don't need to travel so much. They can actually attend meetings over Zoom or other things. And so we can connect you. And I'm quite sure in the show notes, we're going to have ways that you can connect with National Organization of Parents of Blind Children, your state affiliate, and also with IEP advocates. We have some social media answers to share, but before we do that, Javier, do you have anything else that we didn't get to or you think is really important for our listeners to know?
2: Yeah, you know, to kind of piggyback what you were saying there, Melissa, about parents who might be out there with their kiddos. We all know, us here on the line, is that low expectations lead to low achievement. So that's one of the main things we're looking out, aside from any specific training area. We want to make sure across the board that those expectations are not lowered just because the student is blind. They need to be on par with their peers in the general education, if not higher. Because again, high expectations lead to high achievement. And I definitely want to instill that as a blind person to all those parents out there with their blind kiddos, might be the only blind person in their life, to let them know that it's possible. Just keep those expectations high. If you feel that it's hard to do on your own, again, the National Federation of the Blind, they're out there. We are here. Us as advocates are here for you as well. And just keep on pushing and don't let anybody tell you otherwise.
5: Very well said. Katie, how about you?
6: I'm going to kind of piggyback off of what both of you guys said. I just want to make sure everybody knows to get connected with the NOPBC affiliates in your state. Also look into Bell Camp, and they also have STEM 2U nights, things like that, where your kids can go interact with other blind and low vision kids. You can meet other moms and other dads in your state locally. That was a really big deal for my daughter, was the first time we attended Bell Camp. And I think it was really eye-opening for all the things that she can do, because I remember standing in the kitchen and all of the kids baking cookies and they started opening ovens and I went, oh no. But then I realized, like, they all loved it. Nobody, like, they all did it in their own way. They were all able to do it successfully. They all learned something. And that was, for me as a parent, really eye-opening to all the things that they can do.
5: Wow, what a great story. That we might need to do a podcast on that kind of stuff, the letting go, because sometimes that can be the hardest. Like, we hold on because we love so deeply, and then sometimes it's really the letting go that brings the most growth and kind of those uh-oh moments that kind of lead to aha moments. So anyway, what a great idea. So on social media, we asked, why do you think that individualized education program, IEP advocacy, is important for blind students? And we have a few responses here. Rocky from Minnesota says, many educational administrators and teachers do not understand what blind students need, which is why students must have advocates to speak for them when they are unable to speak for themselves. And Jody from Colorado says, my son is not blind, but has a specific learning disability. As a blind mother, I wanted to make sure I could help advocate every step of the way through his school years. Being a part of the NFB and learning different ways that I could advocate for what he needed has helped him thrive. He is now a junior in high school and doing great. Plus, I have taught my son to advocate for himself now. And that's so important that, you know, we kind of start out as our kids' biggest advocates, but they need to also learn to advocate for themselves. And I mean, these are definitely skills not only for blind kids, but for kids with all kinds of disabilities that are very needed. And lastly, Carolyn from Missouri said, it is a structure to help give students the resources and training they need. It is not the full picture. Advocacy is still needed to ensure the student has the resources and support needed to participate fully and have a fighting chance at success in education. Without advocacy, students risk getting left behind, not getting the education or training needed to be an independent, successful adult later. Very, very good. Thank you so much, Javier and Katie, for being with us. Is there anything either one of you would like to add in closing?
6: Just thank you for letting me come on. I enjoyed it very much, Melissa.
2: Yeah, for sure. Thanks again for inviting us, Melissa. And just for the parents out there as well, se habla español. So for all of our non-English speakers as well, there are resources available as well for your blind kiddos.
5: Oh, such a good point. We now have Future Reflections, the Braille Monitor in Spanish, and there's other brochures and things. And there definitely are members of our federation that speak Spanish and Arabic and Hindu and Nepalese and all sorts of languages. So that's a really, really good point. Thank you so much to Javier and to Katie. Thank you so much, all of you, for joining us. We will be back with you in our next episode. But until that point, remember, you can live the life you want. Blindness is not what holds you back.
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11: 2023 National Federation of the Blind Scholarship Awards, presented by Kate Mendez. A photo appears on the page, the caption, the 2023 scholarship winners. Back row, Felicia Bradford, Ashley Rogers, Tyler Hoppe, Zachary Ledford, Athena Scopelite, Jack Freeberg, Cameron Vora, Justin Harford, Ernest Emmanuel Peoples, Tatiana Tolliver Hughes. Middle row, Camille Whitby, Sarah Folsom, Avery Saline, Joanne Kim, Nina Maranka, Zach McLean, Maura Loberg, Dan Hlavenka, Amar Tarin. Front row, Tricia Kulkarni, Ellen Harper, Noah Carver, Roshunda Holt, Michaela Biddle, Teresa Mendez-Booz, Ryan Mentor, Mitchell Ford, and Eric Gonzalez. From the editor, each year, the National Federation of the Blind presents 30 academic scholarships to outstanding blind post-secondary students from the 50 states plus Washington, D.C. and Puerto Rico. At the annual board meeting of the NFB, this year's scholarship finalists had the chance to introduce themselves to the Federation's Board of Directors. Scholarship Committee Chairperson Kate Mendez gave some background about the scholarship program and introduced each of the finalists.
12: Good morning, Mr. President, members of the board. The National Federation of the Blind Scholarship Program is one of the ways that we invest in our future, the future of blind people across the nation and the future of this federation. Every year we receive hundreds of applications, and I have to thank the dedicated folks on the scholarship committee for convening and were able to go through those and to look out for the top 30 students within that year's batch of applicants. What makes someone stand out to the scholarship committee? Well, they demonstrate scholastic aptitude. So folks who have exceptional track records in their academic careers, whether that be at their high schools or if they're in grad school, right? What is it that, you wouldn't know I'm an elementary school teacher. I'm distracted by the littlest things. So we look at their academic record and we look for scholarship, because these are academic merit scholarships. The other thing that we look for is their leadership, demonstrated through their extracurricular participation, their community involvement, and that community involvement doesn't have to be with us. One of the things that this program does is it seeks to bring new people with new perspectives into our organization, and to present these folks to you every year is one of my great privileges in working with the NFB. So without further ado, I am going to begin. What we'll do is we'll go down through. I will announce everyone by home state, last name, first name, of course, then home state, school state, and vocational goal. And then they're going to have 30 seconds, and folks, y'all know how to read a watch or a clock. You know what time it is, so I really do urge you to keep it to 30 seconds to introduce themselves and tell us a little bit about themselves. So I hope that you enjoy getting to know them as much as I have. And without further ado, here we go. Michaela Biddle, New Mexico, New Mexico, teacher of blind students. Oh, and I'm going to ask the audience, please hold your applause till the end, again, in the interest of time.
13: Good morning, everybody. One of the things that stands out about me quite a bit is my sense of humor. Everybody's constantly laughing about my puns. For hobbies, I like to play a blind version of hockey. I like to write creative stories, and I put my humor in those too. And I've been blind since birth. Thank you.
12: All right. Teresa Mendez Booz, Oklahoma, Oklahoma, international health advocate.
14: Hello, everyone. As Dr. Kenneth Jernigan had a global vision to improve accessibility and empower blind individuals to succeed, I have a vision to improve health equity and physical activity within the disabled community. Thank you so much for the scholarship.
12: Felicia Bradford, Michigan, Michigan, social work technician.
15: Greetings, everyone. My goal is to bridge the gap between the elderly blind and our young people, because our young people are our future, and they will be standing where we are today. Thank you.
12: Noah Carver, Maine, New York, vocalist.
16: Good afternoon.
12: He's time traveling.
16: Listen, I came from the Eastern time zone. It's afternoon. When I chose to take a leap of faith and study at one of America's premier conservatories, Eastman School of Music, there were many unknowns, but none was more terrifying to me than my inexperience with music, Braille. So I taught myself it, literally, and it was very difficult. Turns out, obtaining resources to learn music Braille is challenging, time-consuming, and requires fat funds to do so. My goal, apart from my work at Eastman, is to make any score you might want accessible, whether you compose it or whether it's written by someone else, through notation software called MuseScore. If you're interested, visit MuseScore.org. And if you're interested in learning about music braille or what I'm doing at MuseScore, come find me, or if you want to talk about music or anything else. Thank you.
12: All right. Sarah Folsom, Georgia, Georgia Biology.
17: Hello, everyone. My intention is to pursue a pre-physical therapy track to work with disabled

0: opportunity.
1: Jack Freeberg, South Dakota, Indiana, capital compound expert.
2: Hello, everyone. Thank you for this great opportunity. I'm an incoming freshman at the University of Notre Dame. I plan on studying finance and accounting. And I really like to run and trade stocks, but I don't really know what I'm going to do with my life after I graduate college. So that's why I just made up something funny on the career goal.
1: All right, I told him at the NABS meeting last night that somebody's going to have to explain what that means because I have no idea. All right. I think it means he's going to get rich someday. Now, speaking of riches, this year's scholarship class is rich in people whose last name begins with the letter H. From time to time, we have some of these funny little things that pop up with the class. And this one, it was a good year to have a last name that starts with H. For the first of the six H's, Justin Harford, Oregon, Oregon, accountant.
3: Thank you, everyone. My name is... Well, yeah, I'm not going to say that because you know my name. So I have had a career actually before this, and I had my first life as a student 10 years ago, got a degree in history and Spanish lit, and have worked about 8 years in the nonprofit sector. And I am looking to migrate to the field of finance, working as possibly an accountant in a nonprofit governmental organization. And I am also just really passionate about languages, whether the language of South America, Spanish, and the language of business, and the way thinking linguistically can help me solve problems. And for me, I'm just really passionate also about my involvement in the NFB. And my first time meeting blind people that I would actually want to be like was when I was 14 years old. And my goal is to support programs so that young blind kids don't have to wait that long. Thanks.
1: Ellen Harper, Michigan, Washington, D.C., attorney.
4: Thank you. I am attending Georgetown Law this fall to pursue a career in public policy. 2 years ago, when my doctor disclosed to me that I am and had been legally blind, I was shocked to discover how drastically others' perspective of me changed. I discovered that many of the institutions designed to help me find the resources I need to succeed also told me that my goals were too ambitious. This type of ableism perpetuated in the systems designed to assist people with disabilities made me realize I need to be more than a self-advocate. I need to be a community advocate. Thank you.
1: All right. Dan Levinka, Colorado, Colorado, social worker. And for those of you saying, wait, but you didn't get through all the H's, Levinka starts with an H. Find him in the hall and ask him. All right.
5: Thank you. Thank you so very much from the depths of the wealth of gratitude that I have. I'm very interested in the end of life care. That's kind of where the lawn dart hopes to end at the end of the day. Speaking of the end of things, I'd really want to circle back to the beginning of things and this whole place, all these people, the route that got me here through the CCB, giving me the confidence to really root into this aspect of wanting to create life. And come August, towards the middle or the end, we're going to push it back as much as we can. We got two twin Levinkas coming on the way. And it's a huge thing for me to say that without being completely terrified, especially as a blind person. I can only say that with the confidence that I do have because of all the support that I've ever had through all of this. And to be here standing this and saying this amongst a big group of people, it's really one of the highest lights of my life. So thank you.
1: Roshunda Holt, Kansas, business management. And just a friendly reminder, I'm sorry, guys, but please hold the applause till the end. Okay, go ahead, Roshunda.
6: Hello, everyone. I'm so grateful to be here. I've been told that I'm positive, optimistic, and very, very loud. So I appreciate

0: Appreciate anyone that hears my voice and calls my name. I will try my best to find you and greet you and just love on you as much as I can. Being diagnosed with retinitis pigmentosis was the best thing that could have ever happened to me because I got to be a part of this amazing community of National Federation of the Blind. So thank you guys so much for accepting me. I'm emotional too. And I'm really just happy that I got to go back to school and learn how to be visually impaired. Because of my journey, my education is going to take me to start a program called Life Transitions, assisting individuals into adulthood. Because I need everybody to know that even though it's hard being an adult, there's somebody out there willing to help you go through that. And because of everyone that I've encountered that's helped me get to where I am, I want to be an advocate to help others do the same. So thank you. I'm really not hoarse. I'm just emotional right now. I appreciate you all.
1: Well, and you made a mistake telling us you're loud because somebody out there is putting your name down for next year's ambassador committee. We had talking sign.
0: Thank you.
1: All right. Tyler Hoppe, Maryland, Pennsylvania, law.
2: Good afternoon, everyone. I'm honored to be here today. Just to give you a little background about myself, I am currently studying at Penn State now as a junior, studying political science with aspirations to become a U.S. senator in my future. I have very strong aspirations to give a voice to the voiceless and help communities in need such as ours. There's far too much discrimination that goes on in this world, and I want to be one of the people in the United States Senate that can help make a difference. I just want to give thanks to the National Scholarship Committee. I am honored to be here and be recognized as a scholarship finalist, and I want to give thanks to my beautiful girlfriend, Cassie, who has helped me through this last school year. I honestly would not be standing here today without her immense support. Thank you.
1: Marco Hurtado, Texas, Texas, software development.
3: Hello. We're almost done with the H's, guys, I promise. Also, Kate, I would like to point out how apt it is that we have so many H's, given that we are in the lovely city of H-Town. Quote-unquote lovely. I get to say that because I live here. But I am immensely grateful to be here for the week down in the searing city of Houston from the Chris Cole Center for the Blind in the scorching city of Austin, Texas, which has been the culmination of my efforts for the past year or so to take my independence into my own hands and finally live away from home, pursuing a school and a degree in software development, and potentially also marry my two passions, artistic expression and technology, and thanks to the support of the National Federation of the Blind, that dream can become a reality. Thank you all.
1: Joanne Kim, Pennsylvania, Pennsylvania, Environmental Protection.
4: Thank you so much for having me here. I currently study environmental science with a focus on climate and a minor in geology, which, to repeat what I said the first night, is a fancy way to say that I like rocks. I am very honored to be here today. I lost my vision when I was around 10 years old due to a benign brain tumor, and that day I thought my life was over, mainly because in the Korean community, there's a lot of internalized ableism, and my own father was very not supportive of my vision loss. However, being here today, I've learned that it's okay to be confident in my vision loss, and it's okay to not be fully sighted, and it is still possible to live a full and successful life. Thank you very much.
1: So this next scholarship finalist is one of two distinguished in this way. She is a Tenbrook Fellow. What that means, so Dr. Jacobus Tenbrook was the founding president of this organization, and this award commemorates folks who have received a scholarship in the past, a National Federation of the Blind scholarship in the past. And the standard for these folks is a little bit higher, right? As if the standards weren't high enough for this program, trying to find the top 30 scholars, blind scholars in the nation, to become a Tenbrook Fellow and receive a second scholarship, these folks have to have really shown active involvement, participation in the organization, and have turned their tremendous talents and turned their hands to helping to grow our movement. So this next person is one such young leader, Tricia Kulkarni, Ohio, California, Educational Technology.
5: Hello, my Federation family. This past year at the Louisiana Center for the Blind, I realized one of my favorite quotes. Confidence is not about knowing all the answers, but instead about being ready to face all the questions. I'm grateful to the National Federation of the Blind for supporting me as a blind woman in tech as I tackle questions like how to regulate artificial intelligence to not discriminate against people with disabilities. Thank you for this incredible honor, and let's go build the National Federation of the Blind.
1: Zachary Ledford, Utah, sports medicine.
6: Hello, my Federation family. I am beyond honored and grateful to be here with all of these incredible scholarship finalists as well. And thank you for your support and your love and mentorship you give us. I'm also honored to serve as the president of the Utah Association of Blind Students and have loved to see the growth within students, not only in Utah, but also throughout the National Federation of the Blind. I'm very grateful for those experiences as well as my past experiences in athletics, and hope and intend to pursue an education in sports medicine to help further athletics within just around the world. Thank you.
1: All right. Maura Loberg, Nebraska, counselor.
7: Hello, everybody. Oh, wow, that's really loud. thank you so much to the Federation for watching me go through all these milestones from high schooler to almost graduating college in December. You guys have watched me grow and change and cry and learn and do all the good things that you do. Thank you to the scholarship committee for this incredible, incredible award. You guys are bringing me closer to my dream of helping others in so many different capacities. I will be heading off to grad school next fall, to pursue my master's degree in mental health counseling. And we have grown and changed so much during the pandemic, and I hope to be one of the people that helps foster that process. Thank you so much.
1: Now, this next person is our second Tenbrook fellow, Nina Marenka, New York, clinical psychologist.
8: Hi, everyone. I just want to say that I'm extremely honored and humbled to be standing here for a second time. I obviously do not have time to get into all the ways that I've changed since the first time I stood here, but one of those is that I didn't cause feedback on the mic, so I'm really proud of that today, because that was like in my dreams for a long time. But I am so excited to be back here, having been active both nationally and in my state, and I cannot wait to reconnect with people from before, but also I am so excited to continue networking with new people, so feel free to stop over and say hi, and I can't wait to make the most of this opportunity, so thank you.
1: Zach McLean, Washington, Oregon, sports and leadership management.
9: Hello, everyone. So a little bit about me. I've been playing football now for about 7 years. I was recruited by over 30 NCAA schools across all three divisions to play linebacker this fall. I was one of the leaders at my high school who organized and advocated for unified sports and a now annual unified prom. And I was informed by Harvard Children's a few years ago that I am currently one of two in the world with a similar undiagnosed eye condition. So thank you for this opportunity. I could not put into words how grateful I am.
1: All right. So this scholarship class represents 27 different affiliates, which if you think about it, out of a class of 30, that's pretty good. We got 27 affiliates. We can't get them all. The math would have to be really in our favor, but I think we've done really well. And this next one is our second from Maine, Ryan Mentor, Maine, Ohio, Law.
10: Hi, everyone. I recently completed my double major at Southern New Hampshire University and will be attending Case Western Reserve University School of Law this fall. I hope to practice as a disability rights attorney and also work as a guardian ad litem, where I can represent abused and neglected children in a courtroom. More specifically, I hope to fight for those who have faced discrimination and also serve as a voice for children who were failed by the systems and people that were supposed to protect, support, and love them. Thank you to the board and the scholarship committee. I'm extremely grateful to be at convention and look forward to the many opportunities that await over the remainder of this week.
1: Emmanuel Peoples, Illinois actor.
11: Good afternoon, everyone. Thank you for having me. My artistic goals as a multi-hyphenate artist are to change the perceptions of albinism in the media through my work as both a actor and a playwright. I'm beyond humbled and honored to be here and excited to share more of my work with you and to join this fabulous NFB family. Thank you.
1: Eric Rivera Gonzalez, Puerto Rico Law. And we're going to do what we did for the Blind Educator of the Year Award. We're going to do a simultaneous, or a translation.
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13: Now I'm going to be translating. My name is Juan Carlos. I'm here to translate from Eric. First of all, I just want to say thank you so very much to Shan Marie and to the board of the National Federation of the Blind for having me here. Without you guys, I would not have this opportunity. I would like to say thank you to Thomas for educating me, pushing me forward, for having all the values that he has inspired in me. I also want to say that as a finalist, I'm going to be very strong as a blind lawyer in Puerto Rico to educate, to showcase that we as individuals with disabilities can do more. My dream and my passion is to showcase that everyone has a voice, has a vision, and has a way to do what they want in their heart. Thank you for Mr. Riccobono and the Board of Trustees for having me and the scholarship finalists here. Thank you so very much.
1: Thank you. All right. So this year's scholarship class, there is a 40-year gap between our most senior finalist and our youngest finalist. This one is one of our youngest. She has been 18 for about, 2 weeks now? And we're so glad that her birthday is in June, so she could be here with us today. Ashley Rogers, Pennsylvania actuary.
14: Thank you for having me here, everyone. In case you don't know, an actuary will be doing a blend of math, statistics, economics, and business. So my career will be a complicated blend of all of those subjects. I would like to thank the NFB and everyone that made this scholarship possible for giving me this opportunity. And I'm looking forward to starting college in the fall and seeing what life has in store. Thank you.
1: Avery Celine, North Carolina. neuroscientist.
15: Good morning, everybody. Thank you so much for having me here, and thank you so much to the Scholarship Board for awarding me this amazing opportunity. I'm currently a rising sophomore at UNC Chapel Hill. I'm studying neuroscience and minoring in biology and chemistry. And my goal is to, after my undergrad, pursue a PhD in neuroscience and do research in the field of Alzheimer's and neurodegeneration. And the reason that I'm interested in that is because being blind has taught me that we're not the only community that has challenges. There are many communities in our nation and in this world that have challenges that need to be addressed, and so I would really like to be a part of this community and other communities and helping in any way that I can. So thank you again so much for having me here, and I'm so excited for the rest of this week.
1: Athena Scopelight, California, Arkansas, psychologist.
16: Good afternoon, everyone. Thank you so much for having me here. It's been such an honor to stand up here and talk to you all today and tell you a little bit about myself. First off, let me say that since I've been to this convention, it's my first one, my pride as a blind person has just grown so much, and I have noticed myself noticing all the little accomplishments that I've achieved so far in these first 3 days and actually recognizing them. So that was a really amazing feeling, and that wouldn't have happened without the National Federation of the Blind here to show me like what I'm capable of. And my goal as I continue in my studies is to become a counselor and not only be a caring ear for people who need to talk, but also have the honor and privilege of helping people design their own personalized plans and steps forward as they walk along their own mental health journey. And I am very fortunate to be able to perpetuate the ever-growing concept and truth that taking care of your own mental health is integral to living a happy and healthy life. And I very much look forward to helping people along that journey. Thank you so much.
1: Amar Taran, Arizona, Arizona attorney.
17: All right, my friends, how's everyone doing? Yeah, okay, so if you know me, I am very proud to say that my family's originally from Afghanistan. And it's always been my dream, my passion to not only help the refugees here coming from Afghanistan to the U.S., but also in Afghanistan. So I feel right now the best way to do that is to be an attorney, to do what I can in Afghanistan. So thank you for this opportunity. I really appreciate it.
1: Tati Tolliver, West Virginia, Missouri. Law.
18: Greetings, everyone. I am currently at Washington University pursuing a major in philosophical law and policy and double minoring in education and African American studies. Like many of you, I've been advocating for myself within the public school system since for as long as I can remember. And in my positions, I was acknowledged by administration and encouraged to mentor my fellow visually impaired students in orientation and mobility, classroom advocacy, and even pursuing interests through adventure, whitewater rafting, and vocalist interests. In my academic journey thus far, I have been able to acknowledge my passion for education and see the disparities across not only the disabled community, but also through other minorities such as religion, linguistics, and race. It's my passion to pursue educational equality for all of these marginalized groups and eventually continue to my federal judicial system. Thank you.
1: Cameron Fora, Texas, Texas, medical doctor, bioethics attorney.
19: Good afternoon, everyone. Thank you so very much for having me today. I graduated law school a number of years ago, and I'm currently a second year medical student here, not too far away in College Station, Texas A&M. I realized after so many years of school, I probably need to find a different hobby by now. But in sincerity, this is my first convention, and it's no exaggeration for me to say that, without exception, every interaction I've had so far has been an incredible learning experience. So thank you all for the wonderful honor and the very warm welcome to the Federation family.
1: Kamile Whitby, Virginia, Massachusetts, autonomous vehicle design.
20: Good afternoon, everyone. I promise I'm the last scholarship finalist. I am a mechanical engineering undergrad at MIT. I hope to use my degree to advance the accessible design of autonomous vehicles to promote independent mobility. I have an interest in beat baseball and board games, and I also enjoy urban fashion. Thank you so much for believing in me and for investing in my aspirations.
1: All right, now we can do the applause.
21: Thank you, Kamile.
1: And Mr. President, members of the board, it's been my pleasure to present to you the National Federation of the Blind Scholarship Class of 2023.
22: At the annual banquet of the National Federation of the Blind, Kate Mendez presented the 2023 National Scholarship Awards to this year's winners. Each received a plaque in print and braille contributed by the Ray Kurzweil Foundation and an award of $8,000 from the National Federation of the Blind. National Federation of the Blind Scholarships. Michaela Biddle, Felicia Bradford, Sarah Folsom, Jack Freeberg, Roshonda Holt, Marco Hurtado, Maura Loberg, Zach McLean. Charles and Betty Allen Scholarship, Ryan Mentor. 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Mimi and Marvin Sandler Award, Joanne Kim. 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American Action Fund Scholarship, Zachary Ledford. Kenneth Jernigan Memorial Scholarship, Trisha Kulkarni. A photo appears on the page, the caption, Kate Mendez, Trisha Kulkarni, and Mark Riccobono smile and pose for a picture. Each year, the recipient of the Kenneth Jernigan Scholarship has the honor of addressing the NFB banquet. Here are Trisha Kulkarni's heartfelt remarks.
23: My Federation family, thank you.
1: You got this, girl.
23: From as long as I can remember, when my sisters and I were growing up, my parents wanted to give us the world. The only requirement that they gave for us is to put our heart and our mind into everything that we did. I didn't understand why at first. We were happy, our family was complete. But my parents knew what the world was like, that there was discrimination, and that there were challenges that we cannot prepare for. And so they gave us the world. They had us compete with the boys' team for sports events. They gave us every resource that we needed to be successful. The only requirement was put your mind and your heart into everything that you do. But then their youngest child in middle school went blind. And suddenly, they were navigating a world that they didn't understand. But they still wanted to give me the world. And so, they fought for me to have an aide in class that would walk around with me and read me my textbooks. They would stay up with me at night and have my sisters help me read my textbooks and finish my assignments. They were prepared to give me the world, but it was a world that they didn't understand. And so I needed another family. In 2018, I found that family. I was called by a mentor of mine to inform me that I was receiving a National Federation of the Blind scholarship. And at that time, I didn't know what that meant. But I came, I got on a flight, and I went to Orlando, Florida, and I was overwhelmed by not only the resources, the mentors, a national community of students that I found in this organization, but the love that filled every corner of it. And so the National Federation of the Blind gave me the world when they allowed me to serve our student community and when they gave me my Freedom Bell from the Louisiana Center for the Blind. But again, when you're given the world, you have to put your heart and your mind into everything that you do. And so tonight, to my Federation family, I promise you that I will continue to put my heart and mind into everything that we do in this organization.

0: 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Thank you so much, everyone.
1: Letting the world know that blindness is not the characteristic that holds us back. We're NFBRN, the National Federation of the Blind Radio Network.
2: Air Carrier Technology Accessibility Act. To allow blind and low vision individuals equal access to technology used in all phases of air travel. From the editor, here is the third fact sheet taken to Congress in 2014. Unlike the others, it requires some comment. After its writing, the National Federation of the Blind discovered that Senate Bill 556 had been introduced by Senator Harkin of Iowa. While it does not go as far as the proposal for legislation in this fact sheet, it does acknowledge the problem the Federation intends to address with a Senate bill, offers the chance of adding friendly amendments, and shows potential sponsors in the House that this issue has been acknowledged as important by the other chamber. Our message then was this. Here is Senate Bill 556, a good bill, and a good start on what we need in air travel. Here, too, is our fact sheet, a model for what we would like to see in a House bill and for what we hope Senator Harkin will fold into S-556. Here is the fact sheet. Despite anti-discrimination laws, airlines continue to deny access to blind passengers. In 1986, Congress passed the Air Carrier Access Act, ACAA, to prohibit discrimination on the basis of disability during all phases of air travel, including purchasing a ticket, checking in, boarding and deplaning, receiving in-flight services, and assistance getting around the airport. Air travel has changed significantly since 1986, and most services now require interaction with technology. However, airlines have failed to honor the ACAA by ensuring that those services are usable by blind travelers. The Americans with Disabilities Act, ADA, also prohibits discrimination on the basis of disability in public transportation, but because of unique security issues in air travel, airlines were explicitly excluded from the law, compounding the problems facing blind air travelers. Technology creates opportunity to expand the circle of participation, so the law needs to be updated to capture the prospect and ensure equal access. Passenger interaction with technology is a fundamental requirement of air travel. Passengers have multiple options of accessing flight information that replace endless phone calls and check-in lines. For booking and accessing boarding passes, flyers use websites, mobile apps, or kiosks. Mobile apps provide real-time updates on departure and arrival information, and even make it possible to scan a digital boarding pass at security checkpoints. On board, passengers can make in-flight purchases of movies, drinks, or Wi-Fi by using consoles on the seat back in front of them. Technology enhances the flying experience, and who knows what innovative tools might emerge in the future. Blind passengers pay the same price to fly the friendly skies as everyone else, and yet cannot use any of these services. Airlines should stop this discrimination by embracing readily available solutions. Technical criteria for accessible web content and best practices for mobile apps were released back in 2008, and accessibility standards for ATMs and usable kiosks have been on the market for years. Rather than utilize these options and deploy accessible technology, airlines meet the needs of their disabled passengers by offering internet rates over the phone to those who self-identify as blind and giving priority access to blind flyers in line. Technology can meet the unfulfilled promise of equal access, yet airlines choose to use an ineffective method of access that relegates blind passengers to antiquated methods of service. The Air Carrier Technology Accessibility Act provides equal access throughout the air travel process by requiring that all methods of booking flights, checking in, obtaining boarding passes, and making in-flight purchases are accessible to blind passengers. All newly created or purchased web content, airport kiosks, mobile apps, and other technology-based services operated by air carriers will be usable by the blind. Establishes a complaint mechanism to resolve issues of non-compliance with the Air Carrier Technology Accessibility Act. Protect equality in air travel. Sponsor the Air Carrier Technology Accessibility Act. For more information, contact Jesse Hartle, Government Affairs Specialist, National Federation of the Blind. Phone 410-659-9314, extension 2233. Email jhartle, J-H-A-R-T-L-E, at nfb.org.
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4: This is Anil Lewis. Hi, Melissa. How are you?
1: I'm doing great. It is a beautiful day here in Baltimore. I don't know what it's like in Atlanta the day that we're recording, but in Baltimore, it is in the high 60s. My windows are open, and our very young kitty is feeling the spring in his blood. So if you hear thumps and bumps along the way, that is him running from the windowsill to the other windowsill across the house. So that's what's going on here.
4: We're at a low 70 degrees, nice breeze, sunlight. It's nice out.
1: Oh.
4: I do not have my doors open because the allergies are really kicking my butt right about now, but you know.
1: My daughter too. I'm very lucky I don't have allergies.
4: Yes, you are. Yes, you are.
1: But we have a fun person to converse with today. Should we bring that person in right away, Anil, or do you want to?
4: I thought you were talking about me. Oh,
1: you are a fun person to converse with, Anil Lewis. Yes, yes, you are.
4: Thank you. So are you, Melissa. But it doesn't hurt to have another fun person join us as well.
1: Not at all. Because, you know, as good as we are, I think people like to hear from other people as well. I mean, you know, they can hear our voices a lot. They need to hear from other voices, right?
4: Sounds good to me.
1: Well, we have Mari Ortiz here, and we are going to be talking a lot about mentoring, about achieving dreams, about conquering doubts, and being all that we can be, and what we, as the organization of the National Federation of the Blind, can do to meet people where they are and help them truly feel as if they can conquer things in order to live the life that they want, however that looks for them. Mari, how are you?
5: Doing good. It's around the 70s down here in the beautiful Sunshine State of Florida.
4: Oh, nice. Convention town.
1: Yeah, we're excited to come to Florida for a convention. Absolutely.
5: Mm-hmm.
1: What part of Florida are you in?
5: In Daytona Beach.
1: You're in Daytona. Oh, you have beach? Yeah. Yay.
4: Yeah. I've driven on the Daytona International Speedway back in 2011. So, yes, I have very fond memories of Daytona.
5: Well, this week is bike week for us, so have a lot of motorcyclists.
1: I bet you do. And I bet they're all up and down the beach, because that was the thing I found that was very interesting. You can drive on the beach in Daytona Beach, or you could in 2011. I don't know if you still can.
4: Wow.
1: Having young children, I have to say that was a little bit
4: nerve-wracking.
1: Freaky to me. Yes, yeah. Yes, nerve-wracking. Exactly, yes. Yeah. Anyway, can you still drive on the beach?
5: I am not entirely sure. I rarely go to the beach.
1: Okay.
5: So
1: got it.
5: I mostly hang around the Ocean Walk area.
4: When you live in that space, it's nothing. Oh, no, it's just the beach.
1: Yeah, you just still go to the beach.
5: Pretty much.
1: But you do go to the ocean. That's good. You're on the ocean walk. That's good. The beach is my very, very happiest place. So I will live vicariously through you. But we're not here to talk about the beach, believe it or not, though that is a lovely topic. And we could talk about the beach all day.
5: Mm-hmm.
1: You wrote a wonderful article in the Braille Monitor.
5: Right.
1: All about your journey to getting your master's degree. And that's why Anil and I and Chris Danielson, our producer, thought it would be a great idea to bring you on the podcast and just talk a little bit about yourself and your journey. And so maybe that's where we should get started. You don't have to reread your whole article, because I hope people will read it themselves. It's going to be in the show notes, but just a little bit about you and kind of where you started and where you are today. And then we can sort of have a conversation about that as we go along.
4: Yeah, hear how you conquered any doubts or what mentors you found and how you achieved your dreams. We'd love to hear.
1: Yeah.
5: Well, my background is a little bit weird, so to speak, because when I was studying in University of Central Florida, that's where I got my bachelor's at. I got it in humanities because I do love art and also the aspects of different cultures. Also, I want to travel somewhere in the world someday. I also originally wanted to go into counseling as my master's, since I wanted to be more of a blind services counselor at first. Mm. But of course, I did have someone that was not so supportive about that, and they put me into my writing and rhetoric minor, which they believed that writing was more of my true talent. But writing is not an easy field to go into as a career, since I did read Stephen King's memoir, and he did say he had a hard time getting off the beginning of becoming a writer, since he had a hard time getting into different publications. And he said it's best to find something that would supplement becoming an author.
4: Yeah.
5: And I went into a pre-employment program and discovered that I am very good with technology, and assistive technology needed more people in the field. And I decided, why not go into that as my supplement to being a writer? And of course, I noticed I use it a lot, and a lot of people needed a lot of help. And I decided to go into becoming more of an instructor. I also had a work experience for a few months, and I had to work on interacting with more students. So I volunteered back at home in Seminole County in the district to get more interaction with the students, and it went from there. And now I'm working as an assistive technology instructor, been doing it for 6 years, well, close to 6 years in November.
4: Nice.
5: And while I was working, I thought, I'm kind of missing something, because I've seen my other coworkers got more advanced degrees, and I decided to go for my master's in assistive technology. But UMass Boston was going to be my first choice, and it turned out not to be a great choice because I had some difficulties and had to leave. And then when I got into George Mason, I did a lot better.
4: What were some of the challenges you had at UMass Boston?
5: Oh boy.
4: I don't want to traumatize you. I was just curious to see if you could get just a little bit of a flavor for what it is for our listeners.
5: One was that a lot of the items were very visual, as in a lot of the diagrams, they were showing like the human brain, how a visual impairment affects the visual cortex and all that. And also I had to take a lot of quizzes based on screen readers and everything. And another thing too was the reading material, because there was so much of it, and some of it was also visual too.
4: So they just did a very poor job of making basic accommodations to the learning materials, and they didn't create a really strong. Okay. And that was different when you went to George Mason?
5: Yes, because it felt more accommodating, and they had reading material that was related more to just technology itself than just one disability, because they focused on more other disabilities besides just blindness.
6: Right.
4: Interesting.
5: In itself.
7: And it seems like at Boston, they were maybe more interested in, I don't know, how different types of blindness might impact people in different visual ways. And to me, I could understand how you would get frustrated by that, because to me, it's like, okay, you're blind. What's going to help you most? I mean, I understand wanting to understand different conditions and this and that, but
4: focusing on that doesn't get you to the goal.
7: Yeah.
4: We see that a lot with professional training, like rehab counselors will be able to read an eye chart, but they don't understand the capacity of blind people to become gainfully employed. It doesn't help that you understand what retinitis pigmentosa looks like if you don't understand the tools that a blind person will need who has retinitis pigmentosa or whatever eye disease to get a job. So I guess that's the same with the access tech. And I love that you're saying they were dealing with multiple disabilities, because that gets you training in an atmosphere that's working on universal design that makes technology or develops technology that everyone can use. So yeah, that is a really nice win-win.
5: Well, when you look at it, people with visual impairments can have more than one disability than their visual impairment.
7: Absolutely. And I mean, when you said that they were much more accommodating, it seems like they were really meeting you where you are, which is really one of the big things that we're trying to talk about here in this episode. How do we meet people where they are and help them feel like they're being, I don't know if accommodated is always the right word, but that they're really part of the bigger picture, that we want them to be in our space, that we value what they have to give. And because we value that, we're going to give them what they need to fully participate. So I think that's a really important thing.
4: Just out of curiosity, so I'm assuming, so you can correct me if I'm wrong, and maybe you alluded to it, the whole UMass Boston experience, did it get you to the point where you were doubting, you know, your ability to be successful in this area?
5: At first, they kind of made it sound like I couldn't read, because even though we can't read print, I mean, we have that print disability, but it doesn't mean that we can't find other ways of getting around that issue.
4: Right, right. And how long did it take you to come to that conclusion? Did you go straight away and then start reaching out to other places for you to pursue your dream, or did it take you a minute to reassess?
5: I kind of took a few months to reassess myself, like, you know, give myself time to heal, like take a few breaths, step back a little bit. Also, in between, I decided to improve on my Braille reading speed.
4: Oh, very nice.
5: Because I noticed that I'm kind of slow with that. And then when I looked at George Mason, it became my second choice. I looked at the different classes, the programs, and also, well, not the programs, the courses, what it entails, all the class credits I need in the application process. And I'm like, maybe this would be the better option.
4: Nice.
5: You know,
4: and I'm so glad you're able to do that, because I don't know how many blind people have tried, you know, to do something and gone through that normal course and ran into the barriers that you explained. And rather than recognizing that it's the fault of the institution not providing an accessible experience, they think it's them. They think that they can't do it. And then it reinforces the stereotype that, well, maybe a blind person can't do this. So kudos to you, you know, really being persistent.
5: To tell you the truth, I always think this to myself, never underestimate the true power of a blind person.
4: I love that.
7: I love that too.
4: That sounds like a superhero theme. Never underestimate
7: the true power.
4: Power of a blind person.
5: Exactly. I mean, come on, we have Daredevil out there. Yeah, so
4: there you go.
5: Yeah.
7: Well, that's a great thought. Hold that thought. We have to break for just a second to bring you some additional information from our sponsors, as it were, and we'll get back to the conversation in just a minute.
6: The Organized Blind Movement has joined the Lyft Roundup and Donate program so you can contribute every time you ride. Lyft will round up the cost of your ride to the nearest dollar and contribute the difference to the National Federation of the Blind. In the Lyft app, simply go to the menu, navigate to Donate, and select National Federation of the Blind from the list. Please encourage your family and friends who use Lyft to take part in the Roundup and Donate program to help blind people live the lives we want.
7: No, it is true. And, you know, in fact, there was a Facebook post that I just saw by somebody the other day, and that person was just talking about all of the ways that he accommodates himself and holds a bunch of different information in his brain that his sighted colleagues in his job don't have to hold, because they have something right in front of them that's not accessible to him that they can look at when they need to remember different products and stuff. And for him, he has that all in his head. And so he said something to the effect of, I feel sometimes really bad when I feel like I'm slower than a sighted person in doing something. But then I remember all the things that I'm keeping in my head and all the problems that I'm solving on the go. And I feel like that skill is very undervalued and just not even thought about. And he said, you know, I don't even really necessarily want to bring attention to it and say, oh, poor me. I'm just doing what I need to do. But people sometimes don't realize all the stuff that's going on in my head when I'm doing my everyday job that maybe they don't even think about that I have to think about, which I thought was a very interesting concept that made me think.
4: Yeah, the cognitive load is real. And but they also, the balance of that is, I think that so many times we get caught up on what it's takes us maybe longer to do, and we don't recognize that there's some things that we do faster. And it all bounces out in the end. You know, I remember when I helped these individuals get employed at a customer service center. Yeah, there were things that they couldn't do as quickly as the sighted employees, but they were always in the top 10 percentile of the overall productivity.
5: Wow.
7: And that's really important to remember, too, just because we do it differently, sometimes that's actually better. I think we can use our computers often much more efficiently than sighted people can and can find things more efficiently and kind of make these workarounds that work really well for us. And so I think that's a really good thing to always remember and not just focus on, oh my gosh, I feel so slow. And some of it too is Do you feel slow because this is the first time you've ever tried to do it?
4: Yeah.
7: Or do you feel slow because it's something you're just slower at? And what are ways that you could make it easier for yourself so you could be faster? So I don't know this person. Mm-hmm. I don't know if he can read Braille, but if he could read Braille, would having a Braille cheat sheet be just as fast for him to be able to look at that information mm-hmm. that his sighted colleagues have access to? Or is it really something that's just so visual that it can't be easily put into Braille or into some other way? But anyway,
4: I think the key thing to what you just said, though, is we kind of by nature are always looking at how can we do this more efficiently? And again, that's mm-hmm. one of those hidden skill sets. That's a transferable skill. A lot of people, they go in, they learn how to do something, and that's the way they do it. Blind people usually go into it and they're taught how people want us to do something, but we're always continuing to struggle. How can I make this a little bit easier? How can I do this a little better non-visually? So it is a mindset that really turns into something productive. Mari, I was curious, though, when you were talking earlier about your dreams of being a writer, but now you're saying, you know, your focus is on access technology. Is the writing thing on the shelf now? Is that something you still want to pursue eventually, or?
5: I am still kind of pursuing it here and there because I do have my own blog on WordPress, but I haven't been writing as much due to trying to focus more on getting my certification. Mm-hmm. But I also have been trying to work on the third book in my Backwards Fairy Tale series here and there as much as I can, because I'm trying to get the entire series onto Bookshare, which is my big goal, because I noticed with certain series on that particular website, they don't have all the books for the series.
4: Interesting.
7: Isn't that frustrating? Bard too.
5: Yes.
7: May I say, I think NLS is even worse sometimes.
4: Yeah.
7: You have sometimes, and there's a series that I love from when I was a kid,
5: mm-hmm.
7: and they are missing two books. Not only are they missing two books, one book comes in between two other books. And this is actually about a family. So you miss a whole generation
5: mm-hmm.
7: of this family. And then one book comes at the end. So you miss the further adventures of this family. But it's really a disservice. And it really makes me frustrated when that happens. So anyway, good for you for recognizing that problem and for really making sure that your books are all going to be accessible. And congratulations for being published, because I, as a person who loves to write and have all sorts of books in my head
5: mm-hmm.
7: and just have not ever taken the time to sit down and just put fingers to keyboard, I guess, as it were.
5: Right.
7: I congratulate anybody that can have that discipline to sit down and make that happen. So I'm very impressed that you've not only written one.
5: Thank you.
7: Not only two, but now you're on your third. So.
4: And you've also been published in the Braille Monitor. Now your career is really about to take off.
5: Yeah,
4: look out.
7: Absolutely.
5: Yep.
7: Definitely.
5: Yeah.
7: Definitely.
5: Trust me, when I heard my article being read by Gary, I was like, try not to cry. You're at work.
7: Aw.
5: yep.
7: So I guess I would have a question for you. You know, when you were in the troubles that you were in at the former university, and even as you were at George Mason, because I'm assuming that every day was not super easy.
5: Mm-hmm.
7: What were the things that kept you going? What did people do or say that really helped you through? And were there things that just weren't helpful that people should try to avoid doing if they possibly can?
5: Wow, that is a big question. There were some events in my life that kind of happened, like for instance, not only transferring to a different apartment because we were moving in a really close friend at the time, but we were also going through hurricane season at the same time. And one of the hurricanes actually flooded us out of that apartment complex.
4: Wow.
5: And I was going through every single emotion on that roller coaster.
4: Yeah, sure.
5: Like, you know, don't know where to go, where to live. Will anybody help us get to some place that, you know, is far away from the flood zone, you know? So I had to take the breath and just stand back up and be like, everything is going to be okay. And of course, finding those resources to help you know when it's okay is important, because I kept the phone number for our old apartment complex when we lived in West Daytona Beach for the first time, because we used to live in South Daytona where the flood happened. And having that phone number still kind of saved us, because I explained everything to the leasing office, and they're like, oh my God, we're so sorry that's happening to you. We'll get you into our complex right away.
4: Nice. That's why you don't burn bridges. Good for you.
5: Oh, no. No. Even though it felt like the other complex kind of burned bridges with us.
4: I'm sure, yeah.
5: Because not only the flood happened, but they kind of blamed us for a situation with bugs crawling in. They thought we brought them from the old complex, but we didn't.
4: Oh, wow.
5: Yeah. They kind of burnt their bridge with us, so I'm not too keen on going back there. So,
4: understandably so.
5: Yeah, and another situation was also losing my mom, because it was hard.
4: Yeah.
5: Yeah.
4: I can relate. That's the hardest thing that I had to deal with in my life, too. So,
5: yeah. I knew she was watching me, and she did tell me that I could figure out the college thing when I left UMass Boston.
7: So you had her believing in you, even if it was from afar? And
5: yes,
7: that's important. Sometimes it really is just that one or two people that you lean on most when things get hard, because sometimes it's really hard to focus on the fact that there's lots of people cheering you on because it doesn't feel like it. But if you can focus on those one or two, so for you, maybe your fiance and your mom, even from afar, saying, yes, you've got this. We believe in you. We support you. I mean, I can understand how that would help you get through even the darkest of times, even though your mom wasn't physically there. You had that voice in your head and just figured out that you could do it.
5: Oh, yeah.
4: Were there other mentors in your life other than your fiance, your mom, any people helping you deal with the blindness piece?
5: I know my friends back in Orlando actually gave me a lot of strength, too, because I had a few friends like that as well. Because they knew how hard I'd gone through trying to get my master's, especially when it comes to switching schools and everything.
4: Sure.
5: Because they knew that I was able to get back on that horse and keep going.
4: Very nice. It is hard when we're all thinking that we're all alone. That's one of the hardest pieces. So it's good that you had a circle of support.
7: And really good that you were able to get back on that horse, because sometimes that's very much easier said than done. And I mean, and that sometimes is okay too. Sometimes people decide that horse is really not the horse they want to ride. And that can totally be all right too, as long as they're not just saying that because everybody else is telling them that's the horse that they shouldn't ride. And yet they still have that desire to ride that horse and that dream, then they should continue to try to ride that horse. But if they decide, you know what, this horse, I kind of want a pony, you know, I want something that's a little bit easier to fall off of for whatever reason, that's got to be okay, because circumstances change, health changes, life circumstances change. I really wanted to get my PsyD degree. That was a 5-year program. When I was actually faced with the decision of, do I really want to go to school out of state for 5 years, be away from my fiance at the time, who had just gotten his dream job in Wisconsin. So we really would have been apart for that 5